0: 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Chapter 20. The Metropolitan Touch. Nobody's more alive than I am to the fact that young Bingo Little is in many respects a sound old egg, but I must say there are things about him that could be improved. The man's too expansive altogether. When it comes to letting the world in on the secrets of his heart, he has about as much shrinking reticence as a steam calliope. Well, for instance, here's the telegram I got from him one evening in November. "I say, Bertie, old man, I'm in love at last. She's the most wonderful girl, Bertie, old man. This is the real thing at last, Bertie. Come here at once and bring Jeeves. Oh, I say, you know that tobacco shop in Bond Street on the left side as you go up? Will you get me 100 of their special cigarettes and send them to me here? I've run out. I know when you see her, you'll think she is the most wonderful girl. And mind you bring Jeeves. Don't forget the cigarettes. Bingo." It had been handed in at Twing Post Office. In other words, he'd submitted that frightful rot to the goggling eye of a village postmistress, who's probably the mainspring of local gossip, and would have the place ringing with the news before nightfall. He couldn't have given himself away more completely if he'd hired the town crier. When I was a kid, I used to read stories about knights and Vikings and that species of chappie who would get up without blush in the middle of a crowded banquet and loose off a song about how perfectly priceless they thought their best girl. I've often felt that those days would have suited young Bingo down to the ground. Jeeves had brought the thing in with the evening drink, and I slung it over to him. "It's about due, of course," I said. "Young Bingo hasn't been in love for at least a couple of months. I wonder who it is this time."
1: "Miss Mary Burgess, sir," said Jeeves. "The niece of the Reverend Mr. Heppenstall. She's staying at Twing Vicarage."
2: "Great Scott! I knew that Jeeves knew practically everything in the world, but this sounded like second sight. How do you know that?"
1: "When we were visiting Twing Hall in the summer, sir, I formed a somewhat close friendship with Mr. Heppenstall's butler. He is good enough to keep me abreast of the local news from time to time. From this account, sir, the young lady appears to be a very estimable young lady, of a somewhat serious nature, I understand. Mr. Little is very épris, sir. Brookfield, my correspondent, writes that last week he observed him in the moonlight at an advanced hour gazing up at his window."
2: "Whose window? Brookfield's?"
1: "Yes, sir. Presumably under the impression that it was the young lady's."
2: "But what the deuce is he doing at Twing at all?"
1: "Mr. Little was compelled to resume his old position as tutor to Lord Wickhammersley's son at Twing Hall, sir, owing to having been unsuccessful in some speculations at Hurst Park at the end of October."
2: "Good Lord, Jeeves, is there anything you don't know?"
1: "I couldn't say, sir." I picked up the telegram. "I suppose he wants us to go down and help him out a bit."
3: "That would appear to be his motive in dispatching the message, sir."
1: "Well, what shall we do? Go?"
3: "I would advocate it, sir. If I may say so, I think that Mr. Little should be encouraged in this particular matter."
2: "You think he's picked a winner this time?"
3: "I hear nothing but excellent reports of the young lady, sir. I think it is beyond question that she would be an admirable influence for Mr. Little, should the affair come to a happy conclusion. Such a union would also, I fancy, go far to restore Mr. Little to the good graces of his uncle, the young lady being well connected and possessing private means. In short, sir, I think that if there's anything that we can do, we should do it."
2: "Well, with you behind him," I said, "I don't see how he can fail to click."
3: "You're very good, sir," said Jeeves. "The tribute is much appreciated."
1: Bingo met us at Twing Station next day and insisted on my sending Jeeves on in the car with the bags while he and I walked. He started in about the female the moment we'd begun to hoof it.
2: "She's very wonderful, Bertie. She's not one of those flippant, shallow-minded modern girls. She's sweetly grave and beautifully earnest. She reminds me of... what's the name I want?
1: Mary Lloyd?"
2: "Saint Cecilia,"
1: said young Bingo, eyeing me with a good deal of loathing.
2: She reminds me of Saint Cecilia. She makes me yearn to be a better, nobler, deeper, broader man.
1: What beats me, I said, following up my train of thought, is what principle you picked them on. The girls you fall in love with, I mean to say, what's your system?
2: As far as I can see, no two of them are alike. First it was Mabel the waitress, then Honoria Glossop, then that fearful blister Charlotte Corday Rowbottom. I owned that Bingo had the decency to shudder. Thinking of Charlotte always made me shudder too.
1: You don't seriously mean, Bertie, that you're intending to compare the feeling I have for Mary Burgess, the holy devotion, the spiritual...
2: Oh, all right, let it go, I said. I say, old lad, aren't we going rather a long way round?
1: Considering that we were supposed to be headed for Twing Hall, it seemed to me that we were making a longish job of it. The hall is about 2 miles from the station by the main road, and we'd cut off down a lane, gone across country for a bit, climbed a stile or two, and were now working our way across a field that ended in another lane.
2: She sometimes takes her little brother for a walk round this way, explained Bingo. I thought we would meet her and bow, and you could see her, you know, and then we'd walk on.
1: Of course, I said. That's enough excitement for anyone, and undoubtedly a corking reward for tramping 3 miles out of one's way of a ploughed field with tight boots. But don't we do anything else? Don't we tack on to the girl and buzz along with her?
2: Good Lord, said Bingo, honestly amazed. You don't suppose I've got nerve enough for that, do you?
1: I just look at her from afar and all that sort of thing. Quick, here she comes. Oh, no, I'm wrong.
0: It was like that song of Harry Lauder's, where he's waiting for the girl and says, This is her. No, it's a rabbit. Young Bingo made me stand there in the teeth of a nor'east half-gale for 10 minutes, keeping me on my toes with a series of false alarms, and I was just thinking of suggesting that we should lay off and give the rest of the proceedings a miss, when round the corner there came a fox terrier, and Bingo quivered like an aspen. Then there hove in sight a small boy, and he shook like a jelly. Finally, like a star whose entrance has been worked up by the personnel of the ensemble, a girl appeared, and his emotion was painful to witness. His face got so red that, what with his white collar and the fact that the wind had turned his nose blue, he looked more like a French flag than anything else. He sagged from the waist upwards, as if he'd been filleted. He was just raising his fingers limply to his cap, when he suddenly saw that the girl wasn't alone. The chappie in clerical costume was also among those present, and the sight of him didn't seem to do Bingo a bit of good. His face got redder, and his nose bluer, and it wasn't till they'd nearly passed that he managed to get hold of his cap. The girl bowed. The curate said, Ah, little, rough weather. The dog barked, and then they toddled on, and the entertainment was over. The curate was a new factor in the situation to me. I reported his movements to Jeeves when I got to the hall. Of course, Jeeves knew all about it already.
2: That is the Reverend Mr. Wingham, Mr. Heppenstall's new curate, sir. I gather from Brookfield that he is Mr. Little's rival,
0: and that at the moment the young lady appears to favour him. Mr. Wingham has the advantage of being on the premises. He and the young lady played duets after dinner, which acts as a bond. Mr. Little, on these occasions, I understand, prowls about in the road, chafing visibly. That seems to be all the poor fish is able to do, dash it. He could chafe all right, but there he stops. He's lost his pep, he's got no dash. Why, when we met her just now, he hadn't even the common manly courage to say, Good evening.
2: I gather that Mr. Little's affection is not unmingled with awe, sir.
1: Well, how are we to help a man when he's such a rabbit as that? Have you anything to suggest? I shall be seeing him after dinner, and he's sure to ask first thing what you advise.
2: In my opinion, sir, the most judicious course for Mr. Little to pursue would be to concentrate on the young gentleman.
1: The small brother? How do you mean?
2: Make a friend of him, sir. Take him for walks and so forth.
1: It doesn't sound one of your red-hottest ideas. I must say, I expected something fruitier than that.
2: It would be a beginning, sir, and might lead to better things.
1: Well, I'll tell him. I like the look of her, Jeeves.
2: A thoroughly estimable young lady, sir.
1: I slipped Bingo the tip from the stable that night, and was glad to observe that it seemed to cheer him up.
2: "Jeeves is always right," he said. "I ought to have thought of it myself. I'll start in tomorrow."
1: It was amazing how the chappie bucked up. Long before I left for town, it had become a mere commonplace for him to speak to the girl. I mean, he didn't simply look stuffed when they met. The brother was forming a bond that was a dashed sight stronger than the curate's duets. She and Bingo used to take him for walks together. I asked Bingo what they talked about on these occasions, and he said Wilfrid's future. The girl hoped that Wilfrid would one day become a curate. But Bingo said no, there was something about curates he didn't quite like. The day we left, Bingo came to see us off with Wilfrid frisking about him like an old college chum. The last I saw of them, Bingo was standing him chocolates out of the slot machine. A scene of peace and cheery goodwill. Dashed promising, I thought. Which made it all the more of a jar about a fortnight later when his telegram arrived as follows.
2: "Betty, old man. I say, Bertie, could you possibly come down here? At once? Everything gone wrong. Hang it all. Dash it, Bertie, you simply must come. I'm in a state of absolute despair and heartbroken. Would you mind sending another 100 of those cigarettes? And bring Jeeves when you come, Bertie. You simply must come, Bertie. I rely on you. Don't forget to bring Jeeves. Bingo."
1: For a chap who's perpetually hard up, I must say that young Bingo is the most wasteful telegraphist I ever struck. He's got no notion of condensing. The silly ass simply pours out his wounded soul at tuppence a word, or whatever it is, without a thought. "How about it, Jeeves?" I said. "Getting a bit fed. I can't go chucking all my engagements every second week in order to biff down to Twing and rally round young Bingo. Send him a wire telling him to end it all in the village pond."
3: If you could spare me for the night, sir, I should be glad to run down and investigate."
2: "Oh, dash it. Well, I suppose there's nothing else to be done. After all, you're the fellow he wants. All right, carry on."
1: Jeeves got back late the next day.
2: "Well?"
1: I said. Jeeves appeared perturbed. He allowed his left eyebrow to flicker upwards in a concerned sort of manner.
3: "I have done what I could, sir," he said. "But I fear Mr. Little's chances do not appear bright. Since our last visit, sir, there has been a decidedly sinister and disquieting development."
2: "Oh? What's that?"
3: "You may remember Mr. Steggles, sir, the young gentleman who was studying for an examination with Mr. Heppenstall at the vicarage."
2: "Of course I remembered Steggles. You'll place him if you throw your mind back. Recollect the rat-faced chappie of sporting tastes who made the book on the sermon handicap and then made another on the choir boy of sports. That's the fellow. A blighter of infinite guile and up to every shady scheme on the list. Though, thanks to Jeeves, we'd let him in pretty badly on the girl's egg and spoon race and collected a parcel off him in spite of his villainies." "What's Steggles got to do with it?" I asked.
3: "I gather from Brookfield, sir, who chanced to overhear a conversation, that Mr. Steggles is interesting himself in the affair."
2: "Good Lord! What, making a book on it?"
3: "I understand that he is accepting wages from those in his immediate circle, sir, against Mr. Little, whose chances he does not seem to fancy."
2: "I don't like that, Jeeves."
3: "No, sir, it is sinister. From what I know of Steggles, there will be dirty work."
2: "It has already occurred, sir."
3: "Already?"
2: "Yes, sir.
3: It seems that in pursuance of the policy which he'd been good enough to allow me to suggest to him, Mr. Little escorted Master Burgess to the church bazaar, and there met Mr. Steggles, who was in the company of young Master Heppenstall, the Reverend Mr. Heppenstall's second son, who is home from Rugby just now, having recently recovered from an attack of mumps. The encounter took place in the refreshment room, where Mr. Steggles was at that moment entertaining Master Heppenstall. To cut a long story short, sir, the two gentlemen became extremely interested in the hearty matter in which the lads were fortifying themselves, and Mr. Steggles offered to back his nominee in a weight-for-age eating contest against Master Burgess for £1 a side. Mr. Little admitted to me that he was conscious of a certain hesitation as to what the upshot might be, should Miss Burgess get to hear of the matter, but his sporting blood was too much for him, and he agreed to the contest. This was duly carried out, both lads exhibiting the utmost willingness and enthusiasm, and eventually Master Burgess justified Mr. Little's confidence by winning.
1: but only after a bitter struggle. Next day, both contestants were in considerable pain. Inquiries were made, and confessions extorted, and Mr. Little, I learned from Brookfield, who happened to be near the door of the drawing room at the moment, had an extremely unpleasant interview with the young lady, which ended in her desiring him never to speak to her again. There's no getting away from the fact that if ever a man required watching, it's Steggles. Machiavelli could have taken his correspondence course.
2: It was a put-up job, Jeeves, I said.
1: I mean, Steggles worked the whole thing on purpose. It's his old nobbling game. There would seem to be no doubt about that, sir. Well, he seems to have dished poor old Bingo all right. That is the prevalent opinion, sir. Brookfield tells me that down in the village at the Cow and Horses, 7-1 is being freely offered Mr. Wingham and finding no takers.
2: Good Lord, are they betting about it down in the village too?
1: Yes, sir, and in adjoining hamlets also. The affair has caused widespread interest. I'm told that there is a certain sporting reaction in even so distant a spot as Lower Bingley.
2: Well, I don't see what there is to do.
1: If Bingo's such a chump, one is fighting a losing battle, I hear, sir. But I did venture to indicate to Mr. Little a course of action which might prove of advantage. I recommended him to busy himself with good works.
2: Good works?
1: About the village, sir. Reading to the bedridden, chatting with the sick, that sort of thing, sir. We can but trust that good results will ensue.
2: Yes, I suppose so, I said, doubtfully.
1: But by gosh, if I was a sick man, I'd hate to have a loony like young Bingo coming and gibbering at my bedside.
2: But there is that aspect of the matter, sir, said Jeeves.
1: I didn't hear a word from Bingo for a couple of weeks, and I took it, after a while, that he'd found the going too hard and had chucked in the towel. And then, one night, not long before Christmas, I came back to the flat pretty late-ish, having been out dancing at the embassy. I was fairly tired, having swung a practically non-stop shoe from shortly after dinner till 2 a.m, and bed seemed to be indicated. Judge of my chagrin, and all that sort of thing, therefore, when, tottering to my room and switching on the light, I observed the foul features of young Bingo all over the pillow. The blighter had appeared from nowhere and was in my bed, sleeping like an infant, with a sort of happy, dreamy smile on his map. A bit thick, I mean to say. We Worcesters are all for the good old medieval hospital and that, but when it comes to finding chappies collaring your bed, the thing becomes a trifle too mouldy. I hove a shoe, and Bingo sat up, gurgling.
2: Smatter, smatter, said young Bingo.
4: What the deuce are you doing in my bed? I said.
2: Oh, hello, Bertie. So there you are.
1: Yes, here I am.
2: What are you doing in my bed?
1: I came up to town for the night on business.
2: Yes, but what are you doing in my bed?
4: Dash it all, Bertie, said young Bingo querulously. Don't keep harping on your beastly bed. There's another made up in the spare room. I saw Jeeves make it with my own eyes. I believe he meant it for me, but I knew what a perfect host you were, so I just turned in. Here.
2: I say, Bertie, old man, said Bingo, apparently fed up with the discussion about sleeping quarters, I see daylight.
1: Well, it's getting on for 3 in the morning.
2: I was speaking figuratively, you ass. I meant that hope has begun to dawn. About Mary Burgess, you know. Sit down, I'll tell you all about it.
1: I won't. I'm going to sleep.
2: To begin with, said young Bingo, settling himself comfortably against the pillows and helping himself to a cigarette from my special private box, I must once again pay a marked tribute to good old Jeeves, modern Solomon. I was badly up against it when I came to him for advice, but he rolled up with a tip which has put me, I use the term advisedly and in a conservative spirit, on velvet. He may have told you that he recommended me to win back the lost ground by busying myself with good works.
1: Bertie, old man, said young Bingo earnestly, for the last 2 weeks I've been comforting the sick to such an extent that if I had a brother and you brought him to me on a sick bed at this moment, by Jove, old man, I'd heave a brick at him. However, though it took it out of me, like the deuce, the scheme worked splendidly. She softened visibly before I'd been at it a week, started to bow again when we met in the street and so forth. About a couple of days ago, she distinctly smiled, in a sort of faint, saint-like kind of way, you know, when I ran into her outside the vicarage, and yesterday, I say, you remember that curate chap, Wingham, fellow with a long nose and a sort of goofy expression. Of course I remember him. Your rival.
2: Rival?
1: Sir Bingo raised his eyebrows. Oh, well, I suppose you could have called him that at one time, though it sounds a little far-fetched.
2: Does it? I said, stung by the sickening complacency of the chump's manner. Well, let me tell you that the last I heard was that at the Cow and Horses in Twing Village, and all over the place as far as Lower Bingley, they were offering 7-1 on the curate, and finding no takers.
1: Bingo started violently, and sprayed cigarette ash all over my bed.
2: Betting? He gargled. Betting? You don't mean that they're betting on this holy, sacred... Oh, I say, dash it all. Haven't people any sense of decency and reverence? Is nothing safe from their beastly, sordid graspingness?
1: I wonder, said young Bingo thoughtfully, if there's a chance by getting any of that 7-1 money.
2: 7-1? What a price. Who's offering it, do you know?
1: Oh, well, I suppose it wouldn't do, no. I suppose it wouldn't be quite the thing.
2: You seem dashed confident, I said. I'd always thought that Wingham... Oh, I'm not worried about him, said Bingo. I was just going to tell you, Wingham's got the mumps and won't be out and about for weeks. And jolly as that is in itself, it's not all. You see, he was producing the village school Christmas entertainment. And now I've taken over the job. I went to see old Heppenstall last night and clinched the contract. Well, you see what that means. It means that I shall be absolutely the centre of village life and thought for 3 solid weeks, with a terrific triumph to wind up with. Everybody's looking up to me and fawning on me, don't you see, and all that. It's bound to have a powerful effect on Mary's mind. It will show her that I'm capable of serious effort, that there is a solid foundation of worth in me, that, mere butterfly as she may once have thought me, I am in reality, oh, all right, let it go. It's a big thing, you know, this Christmas entertainment. Old Heppenstall very much wrapped up in it, nibs from all over the countryside rolling up. The squire present with family. A big chance for me, Bertie, my boy, and I mean to make the most of it. Of course, I'm handicapped a bit by not having been on the thing from the start. Will you credit it that uninspired donut of a curate wanted to give the public some rotten little fairy play out of a book for children published about 50 years ago without one good laugh or the semblance of a gag in it? Too late to alter the thing entirely, but at least I can jazz it up. I'm going to write them in something zippy to brighten the thing up a bit.
1: You can't write.
2: Well, when I say write, I mean pinch. That's why I popped into town. I've been to see that review, Cuddle Up, at the Palladium, tonight. Full of good stuff, of course. It's rather hard to get anything in the nature of a big spectacular effect in the Twing Village Hall, with no scenery to speak of, and a chorus of practically imbecile kids of ages ranging from 9 to 14. But I think I see my way.
1: Have you seen Cuddle Up?
2: Yes, twice. Well, there's some good stuff in the first act, and I can practically lift all the numbers. Then there's that show at the Palace. I can see the matinee of that tomorrow before I leave. There's sure to be some decent bits in that. Don't you worry about my not being able to write a bit. Leave it, my dear old chap, said young Bingo, snuggling down cosily. You mustn't keep me up talking all night. It's all right for you fellows who've nothing to do, but I'm a busy man. Good night, old thing. Close the door quietly after you and switch out the light. Breakfast about 10 tomorrow, I suppose. What? Righto. Good night. For the next 3 weeks, I didn't see Bingo. He became a sort of voice heard off, developing a habit of ringing me up on long distance and consulting me on various points arising at rehearsal, until the day when he got me out of bed at 8 in the morning to ask whether I thought Merry Christmas was a good title. I told him then that this nuisance must now cease, and after that he cheesed it and practically passed out of my life, till one afternoon when I got back to the flat to dress for dinner and found Jeeves inspecting a whacking big poster sort of thing which he'd draped over the back of an armchair. Good Lord, Jeeves, I said. I was feeling rather weak that day and the thing shook me. What on earth's that?
5: Mr. Little sent it to me, sir, and desired me to bring it to your notice.
2: Well, you've certainly done it.
5: I took another look at the object. There was no doubt about it. It caught the eye. It was about 7 feet long, and most of the lettering in about as bright a red ink as I ever struck.
2: What do you make of it, Jeeves? I said.
5: I confess I am a little doubtful, sir. I think Mr. Little would have done better to follow my advice and confine himself to good works about the village.
2: You think the thing would be a frost?
5: I could not hazard a conjecture, sir, but my experience has been that whilst it pleases the London public, is not always so acceptable to the rural mind. The metropolitan touch sometimes proves a trifle too exotic for the provinces. I suppose I ought to go down and see the dashed thing. I think Mr. Little would be wounded were you not present, sir. The village hall at Twing is a smallish building smelling of apples. It was full when I turned up on the evening of the 23rd, for I had purposely timed myself to arrive not long before the kick-off. I'd had experience of one or two of these binges, and didn't want to run any risk of coming early, and finding myself shoved into a seat in one of the front rows where I wouldn't be able to execute a quiet sneak into the open air halfway through the proceedings if the occasion seemed to demand it. I secured a nice strategic position near the door at the back of the hall. From where I stood, I had a good view of the audience. As always on these occasions, the first few rows were occupied by the nibs, consisting of the squire, a fairly mauve old sportsman with white whiskers, his family, a platoon of local parsons, and perhaps a couple of dozen prominent pew-holders. Then came a dense squash of what you might call the lower middle classes, and at the back, where I was, we came down with a jerk in the social scale, this end of the hall being given up almost entirely to a collection of, frankly, tough eggs, who had rolled up, not so much for any love of the drama as because there was a free tea after the show. Take it for all in all, a representative gathering of Twing life and thought. The nibs were whispering in a pleased manner to each other, the lower middle classes were sitting up very straight as if they'd been bleached, and the tough eggs whiled away the time by cracking nuts and exchanging low rustic wheezes. The girl, Mary Burgess, was at the piano, playing a waltz. Beside her stood the curate, Wingham, apparently recovered. The temperature, I should think, was about 127. Somebody jabbed me heartily in the lower ribs, and I perceived the man, Steggles. "Hello," he said. "I didn't know you were coming down." I didn't like the chap, but we Worcesters can wear the mask. I beamed a bit. "Oh, yes," I said. "Bingo wanted me to roll up and see his show." "I hear he's giving us something pretty ambitious," said the man Steggles. "Bee effects and all that sort of thing." "I believe so." "Of course, means a lot to him, doesn't it? He's told you about the girl, of course." "Yes, and I hear you're laying several to one against him," I said, eyeing the blighter a trifle austerely. He didn't even quiver. "Oh, just a little flutter to relieve the more monotony of country life," he said. "You got the facts a bit wrong. It's down in the village that they're laying 7-1. You can do better than that if you feel speculative mood. How about a 10 or 100-8? "Good Lord, are you giving that?" "Yes, somehow," said Steggles, meditatively. "I sort of feeling, a kind of premonition, that something's going to go wrong tonight. You know what Little is, bungler if ever there was one. Something tells me this show is going to be a frost. And if it is, of course, I should have prejudiced the girl against him, pretty badly. Standing always was rather shaky." "They're going to try and smash up the show," I said sternly. "Me?" said Steggles. "Why, what could I do? Half a minute, I wanted to speak to a man." He buzzed off, leaving me distinctly disturbed. I could see from the fellow's eye that he was meditating some cursory rough stuff, and I thought Bingo ought to be warned. But there wasn't time, and I couldn't get at him. Almost immediately after Steggles had left, the curtain went up. Except as a prompter, Bingo wasn't much in evidence in the early part of the performance. The thing at the outset was merely one of those weird dramas which you dig out of books published around Christmas time and entitled 12 Little Plays for the Tots, or something like that. The kids drooled on in the usual manner, the booming voice of Bingo ringing out from time to time behind the scenes when the fatheads forgot their lines, and the audience was settling down into the sort of torpor usual on these occasions, when the first of Bingo's interpolated bits occurred. It was the number which What's-Her-Name sings in that review at the Palace. You'd recognise the tune if I hummed it, but I can never get hold of the dash thing. It always got 3 encores at the Palace, and it went well now, even with a squeaky-voiced child jumping on and off the key like a chamois of the Alps leaping from crag to crag. Even the tough eggs liked it. At the end of the second refrain, the entire house was shouting for an encore, and the kid with the voice like a slate pencil took a deep breath and started to let it go once more. At this point, all the lights went out. I don't know when I've had anything so sudden and devastating happen to me before. They didn't flicker, they just went out. The hall was in complete darkness. Well, of course, that sort of broke the spell, as you might put it. People started to shout directions, and the tough eggs stamped their feet and settled down to a pleasant time. And of course, young Bingo had to make an ass of himself. His voice suddenly shot at us out of the darkness.
6: "Ladies and gentlemen, something has gone wrong with the lights."
5: The tough eggs were tickled by this bit of information straight from the stable. They took it up as a sort of battle cry. Then, after about 5 minutes, the lights went up again and the show was resumed. It took 10 minutes after that to get the audience back into its state of coma, but eventually they began to settle down and everything was going nicely when a small boy with a face like a turbot edged out in front of the curtain, which had been lowered after a pretty painful scene about a wishing ring or a fairy's curse or something like that sort, and started to sing that song of George Dingemy's out of Cuddle Up. You know the one I mean. "Always listen to mother, girls," it's called. And he gets the audience to join in and sing the refrain. Quite a ripish ballad, and one which I myself have frequently sung in my bath with not a little vim. But by no means, as anyone but a perfect saphead prune like young Bingo would have known, by no means the sort of thing for a children's Christmas entertainment in the old village hall. Right from the start of the first refrain, the bulk of the audience had begun to stiffen in their seats and fan themselves, and the Burgess girl at the piano was accompanying in a stunned mechanical sort of way, while the curate at her side averted his gaze in a pained manner. The tough eggs, however, were all for it. At the end of the second refrain, the kids stopped and began to sidle towards the wings, upon which the following brief duologue took place. Young Bingo, voice heard off, ringing against the rafters.
7: "Go on!"
5: The kid, coyly.
7: "I don't like to."
5: Young Bingo, still louder.
7: "Go on, you little blighter, or I'll slay you."
5: I suppose the kid thought it over swiftly and realised that Bingo, being in a position to get at him, had better be conciliated whatever the harvest might be, for he shuffled down to the front and, having shut his eyes and giggled hysterically, said,
8: "Ladies and gentlemen, I will now call upon Squire Tressider to oblige by singing the refrain."
5: You know, with the most charitable feelings towards him, there are moments when you can't help thinking that young Bingo ought to be in some sort of home. I suppose, poor fish, he'd pictured this as the big punch of the evening. He'd imagined, I take it, that the squire would spring jovially to his feet, rip the song off his chest, and all would be gaiety and mirth. Well, what happened was simply that old Tressider, and mark you, I'm not blaming him, just sat where he was, swelling and turning a brighter purple every second. The lower middle classes remained, in frozen silence, waiting for the roof to fall. The only section of the audience that really seems to enjoy the idea was the tough eggs, who yelled with enthusiasm. It was jam for the tough eggs. And then the lights went out again. When they went up some minutes later, they disclosed the squire marching stiffly out at the head of his family, fed up to the eyebrows, the Burgess girl at the piano with a pale, set look, and the curate gazing at her with something in his expression that seemed to suggest that, though all this was no doubt deplorable, he'd spotted the silver lining. The show went on once more. There were great chunks of Plays for the Tots dialogue, and then the girl in the piano struck the prelude to that Orange Girl number that's the big hit of the Palace Review. I took it that this was to be Bingo's smashing Act One finale. The entire company was on the stage, and a clutching hand had appeared round the edge of the curtain, ready to pull at the right moment. It looked like the finale, all right. It wasn't long before I realised it was something more. It was the finish. I take it you know that Orange number at the palace. It goes, "Won't you something something oranges, my something oranges, my something oranges, oh, won't you something something something, I forget, something something something tumpty tumpty yet, oh, oh," well, words to that effect. It's a dashed clever lyric, and the tune's good too. The thing that made the number was the business where the girls take oranges out of the baskets, you know, and toss them lightly to the audience. I don't know if you ever noticed it, but it always seems to tickle an audience to bits when they get things thrown at them from the stage. Every time I've been to the palace, the customers have simply gone wild over this number. But at the palace, of course, the oranges are made of yellow wool, and the girls don't so much chuck them as drop them limply into the first and second rows. I began to gather that the business was going to be treated rather differently tonight, when a dashed great chunk of pips and mildew sailed past my ear and burst on the wall behind me. Another landed with a squelch on the neck of one of the nibs in the third row, and then a third took me right on the tip of the nose, and I kind of lost interest in the proceedings for a while. When I'd scrubbed my face and got my eye to stop watering for a moment, I saw that the evening's entertainment had begun to resemble one of Belfast's livelier nights, and the air was thick with shrieks and fruit. The kids on the stage, with Bingo buzzing distractedly to and fro in their midst, were having the time of their lives. I suppose they realised that this couldn't go on forever and were making the most of their chances. The tough eggs had begun to pick up all the oranges that hadn't burst and were shooting them back so that the audience got it both coming and going. In fact, take it all round, there was a certain amount of confusion. And just as things had begun really to hot up, out went the lights again. It seemed to me about my time for leaving. So I slid for the door. I was hardly outside when the audience began to stream out. They surged about me in twos and threes, and I've never seen a public body so dashed unanimous on any point. To a man and to a woman, they were cursing poor old Bingo, and there was a large and rapidly growing school of thought which held that the best thing to do would be to waylay him as he emerged and splash him about in the village pond a bit. There were such a dickens of a lot of these enthusiasts, and they looked so jolly determined that it seemed to me that the only matey thing to do was to go behind and warn young Bingo to turn his coat collar up and breeze off snakily by some side exit. I went behind and found him sitting on a box in the wings, perspiring pretty freely and looking more or less like the spot marked with a cross where the accident happened. His hair was standing up and his ears were hanging down, and one harsh word would undoubtedly have made him burst into tears. "Bertie," he said hollowly as he saw me, "it was that blighter Steggles. I caught one of the kids before he could get away and got it all out of him. Steggles substituted real oranges for the balls of wool, which with infinite sweat and at a cost of nearly a quid I had specially prepared. Well, I will now proceed to tear him limb from limb. It'll be something to do." I hated to spoil his daydreams, but it had to be. "Good heavens, man," I said, "you haven't time for frivolous amusements now. You've got to get out, and quick." "Bertie," said Bingo in a dull voice, "she was here just now. She said it was all my fault, and that she would never speak to me again. She said she'd always suspected me of being a heartless, practical joker, and now she knew. She said, oh, well, she ticked me off properly." "That's the least of your troubles," I said. It seemed impossible to rouse the poor Zib to a sense of his position. "Do you realise that about 200 of Twing's heftiest are waiting for you outside to chuck you into the pond?"
9: "No."
5: "Absolutely." For a moment the poor chap seemed crushed, but only for a moment. There has always been something of the good old English bulldog breed about Bingo. A strange, sweet smile flickered for an instant over his face. "It's all right," he said. "I can sneak out through the cellar and climb over the wall at the back. They can't intimidate me." It couldn't have been more than a week later when Jeeves, after he had bought me my tea, gently steered me away from the sporting page of the Morning Post and directed my attention to an announcement in the Engagements and Marriages column. It was a brief statement that a marriage had been arranged and would shortly take place between the Honourable and Reverend Hubert Wingham, third son of the Right Honourable the Earl of Sturridge, and Mary, only daughter of the late Matthew Burgess of Weatherly Court, Hants. "Of course," I said, after I'd given it the east to west. "I expected this, Jeeves." "Yes, sir." "She would never forgive him what happened that night."
9: "No, sir."
5: "Well," I said, as I took a sip of the fragrant and steaming, "I don't suppose it will take old Bingo long to get over it. It's about the 111th time this sort of thing has happened to him. You're the man I'm sorry for."
9: "Me, sir?"
5: "Well, dash it all, you can't have forgotten what a deuce of a lot of trouble you took to bring the thing off for Bingo. It's too bad that all your work should have been wasted."
9: "Not entirely wasted, sir."
5: "Eh?" "It is true that my efforts to bring about the match between Mr. Little and the young lady were not successful. But still, I look back upon the matter with a certain satisfaction.
9: "'And because you did your best, you mean?' "'Not entirely, sir. "'Of course, that thought also gives me pleasure. "'I was alluding more particularly to the fact that I found the affair
0: financially remunerative.'
9: "'Financially remunerative? What do you mean?' "'When I learned that Mr. Steggles had interested himself in the contest, sir, "'I went shares with my friend Brookfield "'and bought the book which had been made on the issue by the landlord of the Cow and Horses.
0: "'It has proved a highly profitable investment. "'Your breakfast will be ready almost immediately, sir. "'Kidneys on toast and mushrooms. "'I will bring it when you ring.'
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11: If I May, by A.A. Milne. Section 23, Public Opinion. At the beginning of the last strike, the papers announced that public opinion was firmly opposed to dictation by a minority. Towards the end of the strike, the papers said that public opinion was strongly in favor of a settlement which would leave neither side with a sense of defeat. I do not complain of either of these statements, but I have been wondering, as I have often wondered before, how a leader writer discovers what the public opinion is. When one reads about public opinion in the press, and one reads a good deal about it one way and another, it is a little difficult to realize, particularly if the printer has used capital letters, that this much-advertised public opinion is simply you and me and the others. Now, since it is impossible for any man to get at the opinions of all of us, it is necessary that he should content himself with a sample half-dozen or so. But from where does he get this sample? Possibly from his own club, limited perhaps to men of his own political opinions. Almost certainly from his own class. Public opinion in this case is simply what he thinks. Even if he takes the opinion of strangers, the waiter who serves him at lunch, the tobacconists, the policeman at the corner, the opinion may be one specially prepared for his personal consumption, one inspired by tact, boredom, or even a sense of humor. If, for instance, the process were to be reversed, and my tobacconist were to ask me what I thought of the strike, I should grunt and go out of a shop. But he would be wrong to attribute, quote, a dour grimness, end quote, to the nation in consequence. Nor is the investigator likely to be more correct if he judges public opinion from the evidence of his eyes rather than his ears. Thus, one reporter noticed on the faces of his companions in the omnibus, quote, a look of stern determination to see this thing through, end quote. If they were all really looking like that, it must have been an impressive sight. But it is at least possible that this distinctive look was one of stern determination to get a more comfortable seat on the bus which took them home again. It must be very easy, and would certainly be extremely interesting, to go about forming public opinion. I should like to initiate an LFPO, or League for Forming Public Opinion, and not only for forming it, but for putting it, when formed, into direct action. Such a league, even if limited to 200 members, could by its concerted action exercise a very remarkable effect. Suppose we decided to attack profiteering. We should choose a shop, a hosier's, let us say. Beginning of Monday morning, a member of the league would go in and ask to be shown some ties. Having spent some time in looking through the stock and selecting a couple, he would ask the price. "Oh, but that's ridiculous," he would say. "I couldn't think of paying that. If I can't get them cheaper somewhere else, I'll do without them altogether." The shopman shrugs his shoulders and puts his ties back again. Perhaps he tells himself contemptuously that he doesn't cater for that sort of customer. The customer goes out, and half an hour later the second member of the league arrives. This one asks for collars. He is equally indignant at the price, and is equally determined not to wear a collar at all rather than submit to such extortion. Half an hour later, the third member comes in. He wants socks. The fourth member wants ties again. The fifth wants gloves. Now this is going on not only all through the day, but all through the week, and for another week after that. Can you not imagine that, after a fortnight of it, the haberdasher begins to feel that, quote, "public opinion is strongly aroused against profiteering in the hosiery trade." Is it not possible that the loss of 200 customers in a fortnight would make him wonder whether a lower price might not bring him in a greater profit? I think it is possible. I do not think he could withstand a public opinion so well organized and so relentlessly concentrated. But such a league would have enormous power in many ways. If you were to write to the editor of a paper complaining that so-and-so's contributions, mine if you like, were beneath contempt, the editor would not be seriously concerned about it. Possibly he had a letter the day before saying that so-and-so was beyond all other writers delightful. But if 20 members of the league wrote every week for 10 weeks in succession from 200 different addresses saying that so-and-so's articles were beneath contempt, the editor would be more than human if he did not tell himself that so-and-so had fallen off a little and was obviously losing his hold on the popular imagination. In a little while, he would decide that it would be wiser to make a change. Of course, the league would not attack a writer or any other public man from sheer willfulness, but it would probably have no difficulty in bringing down overpraised mediocrity to its proper level or in giving a helping hand to unrecognized talent. But unless its president were a man of unerring judgment and remarkable restraint, its sense of power would probably be too much for it, and it would lose its head altogether. Looking round for a suitable president, I can think of nobody but myself, and I am too busy just now.
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13: Psalm 23. The Lord is my shepherd, I shall not want. He maketh me to lie down in green pastures. He leadeth me beside the still waters. He restoreth my soul. He leadeth me in the paths of righteousness for his name's sake. Yea, though I walk through the valley of the shadow of death, I will fear no evil, for thou art with me. Thy rod and thy staff, they comfort me. Thou preparest a table before me in the presence of mine enemies. Thou anointest my head with oil, my cup runneth over. Surely goodness and mercy shall follow me all the days of my life, and I will dwell in the house of the Lord for ever.
14: The Flea by John Donne. Read for LibriVox.org by Jacob Martinez. Mark but this flea and mark in this, how little that which thou deniest me is. Me it sucked first, and now it sucks thee, and in this flea our true bloods mingled be. Thou knowest that this cannot be said, a sin, or shame, or loss of maidenhead. Yet this enjoys before it woo, and pampered swells with one blood made of two. And this, alas, is more than we would do. O stay, three lives in one flea spare, where we almost, nay, more than married are. This flea is you and I, and this our marriage bed and marriage temple is. Though parents grudge, and you, we are met, and cloistered in these living walls of jet. Though use make you apt to kill me, let not to that self-murder added be, and sacrilege three sins in killing three. Cruel and sudden hast thou since purpled thy nail in blood of innocence? Wherein could this flea guilty be, except in that drop which it sucked from thee? Yet thou triumphst and say'st that thou find'st not thyself nor me the weaker now. 'Tis true, then learn how false fears be. Just so much honor, when thou yield'st to me, will waste, as this flea's death took life from thee. And
15: A Fragment to Music by Percy Bysshe Shelley, read for LibriVox.org by Sergio Baldelli in Rome, March 2008. Silver key of the fountain of tears, where the spirit drinks till the brain is wild, softest grave of a thousand fears, where their mother care, like a drowsy child, is laid asleep in flowers.
16: The Caterpillar by Anna Letitia.

0: Wanderer, my garment has enfolded, and my arm felt the light pressure of thy hairy feet. Thou hast curled round my finger, from its tip precipitous descent, with stretched out neck, bending thy head in airy vacancy, this way and that, inquiring. Thou hast seemed to ask protection. Now I cannot kill thee, yet I have sworn perdition to thy race. And recent from the slaughter am I come of tribes and embryo nations. I have sought with sharpened eye and persecuting zeal where, folded in their silken webs, they lay thriving and happy, swept them from the tree and crushed whole families beneath my foot, or sudden poured on their devoted heads the vials of destruction. This I've done, nor felt the touch of pity. But when thou, a single wretch, escaped the general doom, making me feel and clearly recognize thine individual existence, life, the fellowship of sense with all that breathes, presentest itself before me, I relent, and cannot hurt thy weakness. So the storm of horrid war, overwhelming cities, fields, and peaceful villages, rolls dreadful on. The victor shouts triumph. He enjoys the roar of cannon and the clang of arms, and urges, by no soft relenting stopped, the work of death and carnage. Yet should one, a single sufferer from the field escaped, panting and pale and bleeding at his feet, lift his imploring eyes, the hero weeps. He is grown human, the capricious pity, which would not stir for thousands, melts for one, with sympathy spontaneous. 'Tis not virtue, yet 'tis the weakness of a virtuous mind.
1: 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Read for LibriVox.org by Alma Molino. Here falls no light of sun nor stars, no stir nor striving here intrudes. No moan nor merrymaking mars the quiet of these solitudes. Submerged in sleep, the passive soul is one with all the things that seem. Night blurs in one confused whole, alike the dreamer and the dream. O dwellers in the busy town, for dreams you smile, for dreams you weep. Come out and lay your burdens down. Come out. There is no God but sleep. Sleep, and renounce the vital day, for evil is a child of life. Let be the will to live and pray to find forgetfulness of strife. Beneath the thicket of these leaves, no light discriminates each from each. No self that wrongs, no self that grieves, hath longer deed nor creed nor speech. Sleep on the mighty mother's breast, sleep, and no more be separate. Then, one with nature's ageless rest, there shall be no more sin to hate.
2: A Boy's View of It by Frank L. Stanton. Mother, she's always a-sayin', she is. Boys must be looked after. Gotta be strict. When I tear my breeches, like Billy tears his, it helps him considerable when I am licked. But it ain't leaping over the fence or the post. It's just that same licking that tears him the most. Mother, she's always a-sayin' to me, boys must have people to foller him round. Never can tell where they're going to be. Sure to get lost, and then have to be found. And then, when they find 'em, they're so full of joy they can't keep from loving and licking the boy. There's Jimmy Johnson. Got lost on the road. Daddy was driving to market one day, fell out the wagon, and nobody knowed, till they come to a halt, and his daddy said, "Hey, wonder where Jimmy is gone to." But Jim,

0: Warn't no two hosses could keep up with him. Just kept a going, and got to a place where was a circus. Took up with the clown, cut off his ringlets, and painted his face, and then come right back to his daddy's own town. And what do you reckon? His folks didn't know, and paid to see Jimmy that night in the show. And there's Billy Jenkins. He just ran away. Folks at his house wasn't treating him right. Went to the place where the Red Injuns stay. And once when his daddy was traveling at night and the Injuns took after him hollering loud, Bill run to his rescue and scalped the whole crowd. No use in talking. Boys don't have no show. Wasn't for people a following him round. Just ain't no telling how fast they would grow. Bet you they'd fool everybody in town. But mother, she says they need licking, and so they're too busy hollering to get up and grow.
1: O Captain, My Captain by Walt Whitman. For LibriVox.org, narrated by Sean McKinley. O Captain, my Captain, our fearful trip is done. The ship has weathered every rack, the prize we sought is won. The port is near, the bells I hear, the people all exulting, while follow eyes the steady keel, the vessel grim and daring. But O heart, heart, heart, O the bleeding drops of red, where on the deck my captain lies, fallen cold and dead. O Captain, my Captain, rise up and hear the bells, rise up, for you the flag is flung, for you the bugle trills, for you bouquets and ribboned wreaths, for you the shores a-crowding, for you they call, the swaying mass, their eager faces turning. Hear, Captain, dear father, this arm beneath your head, it is some dream that on the deck you fallen, cold and dead. My captain does not answer, his lips are pale and still. My father does not feel my arm, he has no pulse nor will. The ship is anchored safe and sound, its voyage closed and done. From fearful trip the victor ship comes in with object won. Exult, O shores, and ring, O bells, but I, with mournful tread, walk the deck my captain lies, fallen, cold, and dead.
2: 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Darest thou now, O soul, walk out with me toward the unknown region, where neither ground is for the feet nor any path to follow? No map there, nor guide, nor voice sounding, nor touch of human hand, nor face with blooming flesh, nor lips, nor eyes are in that land. I know it not, O soul, nor dost thou. All is a blank before us. All waits undreamed of in that region, that inaccessible land, till, when ties loosen, all but the ties eternal, space and time, nor darkness, gravitation, sense, nor any bounds bounding us. Then we burst forth, we float, in time and space, O soul, prepared for them, equal, equipped at last, O joy, O fruit of them all, them to fulfill, O soul.
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4: Chapter 3 of The Ranchman by Charles Alden Seltzer. This LibriVox recording is in the public domain. The Serpent Trail. Marion Harlan did not dream of Quentin Taylor, though her last waking thought was of him. And when she opened her eyes in the morning, it was to see him as he had sat in the seat behind Carrington and her uncle, his eyes wide with interest or astonishment, or some emotion that she could not define, looking directly at her. She had been certain then, and still was certain, that he had been feigning sleep, that he had been listening to the talk carried on between her uncle and Carrington. Why had he listened? That interrogation absorbed her thoughts as she dressed. She had not meant to be interested in him, for she had, in her first glance at him, mentally decided that he was no more interesting than many another ill-dressed and uncouth Westerner whom she had seen on the journey towards Dawes. To be sure, she had seen signs of strength in him, mental and physical. But that had been when she looked at him coming toward her down the aisle. But even then, he had not interested her. Her interest began when she noted his interest in the conversation of her traveling companions, and then she had noticed several things about him that had escaped her in other glances at him. For one thing, despite the astonishment in his eyes, she had observed the cold keenness of them, the odd squint at the corners, where little wrinkles, splaying outward, indicated either deliberate impudence or concealed mirth. She was rather inclined to believe it the latter, though she would not have been surprised to discover the wrinkles to mean the former. And then she had noted his mouth. His lips had been straight and firm. She had been sure they were set resolutely when she had surprised him looking at her. That had seemed to indicate that he had taken more than a passing interest in what he had overheard. She speculated long over the incident, finally deciding that much would depend on what he had overheard. There was only one way to determine that, and at breakfast in the dining car, she interrogated Carrington. "Of course you and Uncle are going to Dawes on business, and I am merely tagging along to see if I can find any trace of my father. But have you any business secrets that might interest an eavesdropper, on a train, for instance, a train going towards Dawes?" "What do you mean?" Carrington's eyes flashed as he leaned toward her. "Have you and Uncle talked business within hearing distance of a stranger?" Carrington's face flushed. He exchanged a swift glance with the other man. "You mean that clodhopper with the tight-fitting hand-me-down in the seat behind us yesterday? He was asleep." "Then you did talk business secrets," smiled the girl. "I thought really big men commonly concealed their business secrets from the eager eyes of outsiders." She laughed aloud at Carrington's scowl and then went on. "I don't think the clodhopper was asleep. In fact, I rather think he was very wide awake. I wouldn't say for certain, but I think he was awake. You see, when I came back to talk with you, he was sitting very straight and his eyes were wide open." "And I shall tell you something else," she went on. "During all the time he sat behind you, when you were talking, I watched him. He was pretending to sleep, for at times he opened his eyes and looked at you, and I am sure he was not thinking pleasant thoughts. And I don't believe he is a clodhopper. I think he amounts to something, and if you will look well at him, you will see, too. When he was listening to you, there was a look in his eyes that made me think of fighting." And then, after a momentary pause, she added slowly, "There isn't anything wrong about the business you are going to transact out here, is there?" "Wrong?" he laughed. "Oh, no, business is business." He leaned forward and gazed deliberately into her eyes, his own glowing significantly. "You don't think, with me holding your good opinion, and always hoping to better it, that I would do anything to destroy it, Marion?" The girl's cheeks were suffused with faint color. "You are assuming again, Mr. James J. Carrington. I don't care for your subtle speeches. I like you best when you talk frankly, but I am not sure that I shall ever like you enough to marry you." She smiled at the scowl in his eyes, then looked speculatively at him. It should have been apparent to him that she had spoken the truth regarding her feeling for him. The uncle knew she had spoken the truth, for she left them presently, and the car door had hardly closed behind her when Carrington said, smiling grimly, "She's a thoroughbred, Parsons. That's why I'd like her.
5: I'll have her, too.
4: Careful, grinned the other smoothly. If she ever discovers what a brute you are. He made a gesture of finality.
5: Brute? Bah, Parsons, you make me sick. I'll take her when I want her. Why do you suppose I told her that fairy tale about her father having been seen in this locality? To get her out here with me, of course, where there isn't a hell of a lot of law, and a man's will is the only thing that governs him. She won't have me, huh? Well, we'll see.
4: Parsons smirked at the other. Then you lied about Lawrence Harlan having been seen in this country?
5: Sure, admitted Carrington. Why not?
4: Parsons looked leeringly at Carrington. Suppose I should tell her.
5: Carrington glanced at the older man. You won't, he declared. In the first place, you don't love her as an uncle should, because she looks like Larry Harlan, and you hate it, Larry.
4: Suppose I should tell her that you were the cause of the trouble between her parents, that you framed up on her mother to get her to leave Larry. Why, you damned two-faced gopher, she'd wither you. He grinned at the other and got up, turning when he reached his feet to see Quentin Taylor standing beside a chair at the next table, just ready to sit down, but delaying to hear the remainder of the extraordinary conversation carried on between the two men. Taylor had donned the garments he had discarded in Kansas City, a blue woolen shirt, open at the throat, corduroy trousers, the bottom stuffed into the soft tops of high-heeled boots, a well-filled cartridge belt sagging at the right hip with the weight of a heavy pistol, and a broad-brimmed felt hat, which a smiling waiter held for him, completed his attire. Freshly shaved, his face glowed with a color that betokens perfect health, and just now his eyes were also glowing, but with frank disgust and dislike. Carrington flushed darkly and stepped close to Taylor. Carrington's chin was thrust out belligerently. His eyes fairly danced with a rage that he could hardly restrain.
5: "Listening again, huh?" he said hoarsely. "You had your ears trained on us yesterday in the Pullman, and now you are at it again. I have a notion to knock your damned head off."
4: Taylor's eyelids flickered once. The little wrinkles at the corner of his eyes deepened a trifle, but his gaze was steady, and the blue of his eyes grew a trifle more steely.
5: "You've got a bigger notion not to, Mr. Man," he grinned. "You run a whole lot of talk." He sat down, twisted around in the chair, and faced the table, casting a humorous eye at the black waiter and ignoring Carrington.
4: "I want a passable breakfast this morning, George," he said. "I'm powerful hungry." He did not turn when Carrington went out, followed by Parsons. The waiter hovered near him, grinning widely. "I reckon y'all ain't none scary, boss," he said, admiringly.
3: Chapter 4 of The Ranchman by Charles Alden Seltzer. This LibriVox recording is in the public domain. The Holdup. After breakfast, leaving a widely grinning waiter who watched him admiringly, Taylor re-entered the Pullman. Stretched out in the upholstered seat, Taylor watched the flying landscape, but his thoughts were upon the two men he had overheard talking about the girl in the diner. Taylor made a grimace of disgust at the great world through which the train was speeding, and his feline grin, when his thoughts dwelt definitely upon Carrington, indicated that the genial waiter had not erred greatly in saying Taylor was not scary. Upon entering, Taylor had flashed a rapid glance into the car. He had seen Carrington and Parsons sitting together in one of the seats, and farther down, the girl, leaning back, was looking out of the window. Her back was towards Taylor. She had not seen him enter the car, and he was certain she had not seen him leave it to go to the diner. He had thought, as he had glanced at her as he went into the smoking compartment, that despite the girl's seemingly affectionate manner towards Parsons and her cordial treatment of the big man, her manner indicated the presence of a certain restraint. And as he looked towards her, he wondered if Parsons or the big man had told her anything of the conversation in the diner in which he himself figured. And now, looking out of the window, he decided that even if the men had told her, she would not betray her knowledge to him, unless it were to give him another scornful glance, the kind she threw at him when she saw him as he sat behind the two men while they had been talking of Dawes. Taylor reddened and gritted his teeth impotently, for he knew that if the two men had told her anything, they would have informed her merely that they had again caught him listening to them. And for that double offense, Taylor knew, there would be no pardon from her. Half an hour later, while still thinking of the girl and the men, Taylor felt the train slowing down. Peering as far ahead as he could by pressing his face against the glass of the window, Taylor saw the train was entering a big cut between some hills. It was a wild section, with a heavy growth of timber skirting the hills, on Taylor's side of the train, and running at a sharp angle toward the right-of-way came a small river. Taylor recognized the place as Tobin's Siding. He did not know how the spot had come by its name, nor did he know much about it except that there was a spur of track at a water tank. And when the train began to slow down, he supposed the engineer had decided to stop and take on water. He found himself wondering, though, why that should be necessary, for he was certain the train had stopped for water a few miles back, while he had been in the dining car. The train was already late, and Taylor grinned as he settled farther back in the seat and drew a sigh of resignation. There was no accounting for the whims of an engineer, he supposed. He felt the train come to a jerking stop, and then fell a silence. An instant later, the silence was broken by two sharp reports, a distinct interval between them. Taylor sat erect, the smile leaving his face, and his lips setting grimly as the word hold-up came from between them. Marion Harlan also heard the two reports. Stories of train robberies, recollections of travelers' tales recurred in her brain as she sat, for the first tense instant following the reports, listening for other sounds. Her face grew a little pale, and a tremor ran over her, but she did not feel a bit like screaming, though in all the stories she had ever read, women always yielded to the hysteria of that moment, in which a train robber makes his presence known. She was not frightened, though she was just a trifle nervous, and more than a little curious, so she pressed her cheek against the window glass and looked forward. What she saw caused her to draw back again, her curiosity satisfied, for on the side of the cut near the engine, she had seen a man with a rifle, a masked man, tall and rough-looking, and it seemed to her that the weapon in his hands was menacing someone in the engine cab. She stiffened, looking quickly around the car. None of the passengers had moved. Carrington and Parsons were still sitting together in the seat. They were sitting erect, though, and she saw they, too, were curious. More, she saw that both men were pale, and that Carrington, the instant she turned, became active, bending over, apparently trying to hide something under a seat. That movement on Carrington's part was convincing, and the girl drew a deep breath. While she was debating the wisdom of permitting her curiosity to drive her to the door nearest her to determine what had happened, the door burst open, and a masked man appeared in the opening. While she stared at him, he uttered the short, terse command, "Hands up!" She supposed that meant her as well as the men in the car, and she complied, though, with a resentful glare at the mask. Daringly, she turned her head and glanced back. Carrington had his hands up, too, and Parsons, and the tourists, and the other man. She did not see Taylor, though she wondered on the instant if he, too, would obey the train robber's command. She decided he would. Any other course would have been foolhardy, though she could not help remembering that queer gleam in Taylor's eyes. That gleam, it had seemed to her, was a reflection of, not foolhardiness, but of sheer courage. However, she had little time to speculate. The masked man advanced, a heavy gun in his right hand, its muzzle
5: moving from side to side, menacing them all. He halted when he had advanced to within a step of the girl. "You guys sit tight," he ordered gruffly, in the manner of the train robber of romance. "If you go to letting down your skyhooks one little quiver, I'll bore you so fast and plenty that you'll think you're a colander." Then he turned the mask toward the girl. She could feel his eyes burning through it. "Shell out, lady," he commanded. She stared straight back at the eye slits in the mask, defiance glinting in her own eyes. "I haven't any money or anything of value to give you," she returned. "You've got a pocketbook there in your hand," he said. "Fork it over." He removed his hat, held it in his left hand, and extended it towards her. "Toss it in there." Hesitatingly, she obeyed, though not without a vindictive satisfaction in knowing that he would find little in the purse to compensate him for his trouble. She could see his eyes gleam greedily as he still looked at her. "Now that chain and locket you've got around your neck," he ordered. "Quick," he added savagely, as she stiffened and glared at him. She did as she was bidden, though, for she had no doubt he would kill her, at least his manner indicated he would. And so she removed it, held it lingering in her hand for an instant, and then tossed it into the hat. She gulped as she did so, for the trinket had been given to her by her father before he left home to go on that pilgrimage from which he had never returned. "That's all, huh?" snarled the man. "Well, I ain't swallowing that. I'm going to search you." She believed she must have screamed at that. She knew she stood up, prepared to fight him, if he attempted to carry out his threat. And once on her feet, she looked backward. Neither Carrington nor Parsons had moved. They were palely silent, watching, not offering to interfere. As for that, she knew that any sign of interference on the part of her friends would result in their instant death. But she did not know what they should do. Something must be done, for she could not permit the indignity the man threatened. Still looking backward, she saw Taylor standing at the end of the car, where the partition of the smoking compartment extended outward. He held a gun in each hand. He had heard her scream. On his face, as the girl turned towards him, she saw a mirthless grin that made her shiver. She believed it must have been her gasp that caused the train robber to look swiftly at Taylor. Whatever had caused the man to look toward the rear of the car, he saw Taylor, and the girl saw him stiffen as his pistol roared in her ears. Taylor's pistols crashed at the same instant twice, the reports almost together. Afterward, she could not have told what surprised her the most, seeing the man at her side drop his pistol and lurch limply against a corner of the seat opposite her, and from there slide gently to the floor, grunting, or the spectacle of Taylor, arrayed in cowboy garb, emerging from the door of the smoking compartment, the mirthless smile on his face, and his guns, he had used both, blazing forth death to the man who had threatened her. Nor could she, afterwards, have related what followed the sudden termination of the incident in the car. Salient memories stood out, the vivid and tragic recollection of chief incidents that occurred immediately, but she could not have even guessed how they happened. She saw Taylor as he stood for an instant looking down at the man after he came running forward to where the other lay, and she saw Taylor leap for the front door of the car, vanish through it, and slam it after him. For an instant after that, there was silence, during which she shuddered as she tried to keep her gaze from the thing that lay doubled oddly in the aisle. And then she heard more shooting. It came from the direction of the engine. The staccato crashing of pistols, the shouts of men, their voices raised in anger. Pressing her cheek against the window pane and looking forward toward the engine, she saw Taylor. With a gun in each hand, he was running down the little level between the track and the steep wall of the cut toward her. She noted that his face still wore the mirthless grin that had been on it when he shot the train robber in the car, though his eyes were alight with the lust of battle. That was all too plain, and she shivered, for Taylor having killed one man, was grimly pursuing others, seemed to suggest the spirit of this grim, rugged country, the threat of death that seemed to linger on every hand. She saw him snap a shot as he ran, bending far over to send the bullet under the car. She heard a pistol crash from the other side of the car, and then she saw Taylor go to his knees. She gasped with horror and held to the window sill, for she feared Taylor had been killed. But almost instantly she saw her error, for Taylor was on his hands and knees, crawling, when she could again concentrate her gaze, and she knew he was crawling under the car to catch the man who had shot from the other side. Then Taylor disappeared, and she did not see him for a time. She heard shots, though, many of them, and then, after a great while, a silence, and during the silence she sat very still, her face white and her lips stiff, waiting. The silence seemed to endure for an age, and then it was broken by the sound of voices, the opening of the door of the car, and the appearance of Taylor and some other men, several members of the train crew, the express messenger, the engineer, his right arm hanging limply, and two men, preceding the others, their hands bound, their faces sullen. On Taylor's face was the grin that had been on it all along. The girl wondered at the man's marvelous self-control, for certainly during those moments of excitement and danger, he must have been aware of the terrible risk he had been running. And then the thought struck her. She had not considered that phase of the situation before, that she must have screamed, that he had heard her and had emerged from the smoking room to protect her. She blushed, gratitude and a riot of other emotions overwhelming her, so that she leaned weakly back in the seat, succumbing to the inevitable reaction. She did not look at Taylor again. She did not even see him as he walked toward the rear of the car, followed by the train crew, and preceded by the two train robbers he had captured. But as the train crew passed her, she heard one of them say, "That guy's a whirlwind with a gun. Didn't do no hesitating, did he?" And again, "Now, what do you suppose would make a guy jump in that way and run a chance of getting plugged? Plenty. Do you reckon he was just yearning for trouble? Or do you reckon there was something else behind it?" The girl might have answered, but she did not. She sat very still, comparing Carrington with this man who had plunged instantly into a desperate gunfight to protect her, and she knew that Carrington would not have done as Taylor had done. And had Carrington seen her face just at that moment, he would have understood that there was no possibility of him ever achieving the success of which she had dreamed. She heard one of the men say that the two men were to be placed in the baggage car until they reached Dawes, and then Carrington and Parsons came to where she sat. They talked, but the girl did not hear them, for her thoughts were on the picture Taylor made when he appeared at the door of the smoking compartment, arrayed in his cowboy rigging, the grim smile on his face, his guns flaming death to the man who thought to take advantage of her helplessness.
3: Chapter 5 of The Ranchman by Charles Alden Seltzer. This LibriVox recording is in the public domain. The Unexpected. The train pulled out again presently, and the water tank and the cut were rapidly left in the rear. Taylor returned to the smoking room and resumed his seat, and while the girl looked out of the window, some men of the train crew removed the body of the train robber and obliterated all traces of the fight. And Carrington and Parsons, noting the girl's abstractedness, again left her to herself. It had been the girl's first glimpse of a man in cowboy raiment, and, as she reflected, she knew she might have known Taylor was an unusual man. However, she knew it now. Cursory glances at drawings she had seen made her familiar with the type, but the cowboys of those drawings had been magnificently arrayed in leather chaparrals, usually fringed with spangles, and with long roweled spurs, magnificent wide brims, also bespangled, and various other articles of personal adornment, bewildering and awe-inspiring. But this man, though undoubtedly a cowpuncher, was minus the magnificent raiment of the drawings, and paradoxical as it may seem, the absence of any magnificent trappings made him seem magnificent. But she was not so sure that it was the lack of those things that gave her that impression. He did not bulge in his cowboy clothing. It fitted him perfectly. She was sure it was he who gave magnificence to the clothing. Anyway, she was certain he was magnificent, and her eyes glowed. She knew, now that she had seen him in clothing to which he was accustomed, and which she knew how to wear, that she would have been more interested in him yesterday had he appeared before her arrayed as he was at this moment. He had shown himself capable, self-reliant, confident. She would have given him her entire admiration had it not been for the knowledge that she had caught him eavesdropping. That action almost damned him in her estimation. It would have completely and irrevocably condemned him had it not been for her recollection of the stern, almost savage interest she had seen in his eyes while he had been listening to Carrington and Parsons. She knew, because of that expression, that Carrington and Parsons had been discussing something in which he took a personal interest. She had not said so much to Carrington, but her instinct told her, warned her, gave her a presentiment of impending trouble. That was what she had meant when she had told Carrington she had seen fighting in Taylor's eyes. Taylor confined himself to the smoking compartment. The Negro porter, with pleasing memories of generous tips and a grimmer memory to exact his worship, hung around him, eager to serve him and to engage him in conversation. Once he grinningly mentioned the incident of the cast-off clothing of the night before. "I ain't mentioning it, boss, not at all. I ain't giving you them dudes till you asked for them. You've done took me by surprise, boss. You sure did. I might near caved when you shoved that gun under my nose. I sure did, boss. I don't want to have nothing to do with your gun, boss. I sure don't. She go pop, and I wouldn't be here no more." "I didn't recognize you in those heathen clothes you had on yesterday, boss. I minds you with those duds on. I knows you. You're Squint Taylor of Dawes. I've seen you on that big black horse of yourn, a-prancing and a-prancing through the town. More'n once I've seen you. But I didn't know you in them heathen clothes yesterday, boss. Deed I didn't." Later, the porter slipped into the compartment. For a minute or two he fussed around the room, setting things in order, meanwhile chuckling to himself. Occasionally, he would cease his activities long enough to slap a knee with the palm of a hand, with which movement he would seem to be convulsed with merriment, and then he would resume work, chuckling audibly. For a time, Taylor took no notice of his antics, but they assailed his consciousness presently, and finally he asked, "What's eating you, George?" The query was evidently just what George had been waiting for now he turned and looked at Taylor, his face solemn, but a white gleam of mirth in his eyes belaying the solemnity. "Tips is coming easy for George this morning," he said. "They sure is. No trouble at all. If a man wants to get tips, all he has to be is a dictionary." "So you're a dictionary, huh? Well, explain the meaning of this." And he tossed a silver dollar to the other. The dollar in hand, George tilted his head sideways at Taylor. "How on earth you know I got something to tell you?" "How do I know I've got two hands?" "By looking at them, boss." "Well, that's how I know you've got something to tell me, by looking at you." The porter chuckled. "I reckon it's worth a dollar to have a young lady interested in you," he told himself in a confidential voice without looking at Taylor. "Yes, sir, it sure is worth a dollar." He slapped his knee delightedly.
5: That young lady a heap interested in you, appears like. While ago, she pens me in a corner of the platform. Porter, who's that man in the smoking compartment, that cowboy? What's his name, and where does he live? I hesitates, cause I didn't want to betray no secrets, and scratch my head. Then she pop a half a dollar into my hand, and I told her you are Squinton Taylor, and that you own the Arrow Ranch not far from Dawes, and she thanked me and go away grinning. And the young lady, George, do you know her name? The men she's traveling with calls her Marion, boss. He peered intently at Taylor for signs of interest. He saw no such signs, and after a while, noting that Taylor seemed preoccupied and was evidently no longer aware of his presence, he slipped out noiselessly. At 9:30, Taylor, looking out of the car window, noted the country was growing familiar. 15 minutes later, the porter stuck his head in between the curtains, saw that Taylor was still absorbed, and withdrew. At 9:55, the porter entered the compartment. "We'll be in Dawes in 5 minutes, boss," he said. "I've toted your baggage to the door." The porter withdrew, and a little later, Taylor got up and went out into the aisle. At the far end of the car, near the door, he saw Marion Harlan, Parsons, and Carrington. He did not want to meet them again after what had occurred in the diner, and he cast a glance toward the door behind him, hoping that the porter had carried his baggage to that end of the car. But the platform was empty. His suitcase was at the other end. He slipped into a seat on the side of the train that would presently disclose him a view of Dawes's depot, and of Dawes itself, leaned an elbow on the windowsill, and waited. Apparently the three persons at the other end of the car paid no attention to him, but glancing sidelong once, he saw the girl throw an interested glance at him. And then the air brakes hissed. He felt the train slowing down, and he got up and walked slowly toward the girl and her companions. At about the same instant, she and the others began to move toward the door, so that when the train came to a stop, they were on the car platform by the time Taylor reached the door. And by the time he stepped out upon the car platform, the girl and her friends were on the station platform, their baggage piled at their feet. Dawes's depot was merely a roofless platform, and there was no shelter from the glaring white sun that flooded it. The change from the subdued light of the coach to the shimmering, blinding glare of the sun on the wooden planks of the platform affected Taylor's eyes, and he was forced to look downward as he alighted. And then, not looking up, he went to the baggage car and pulled his two prisoners out. Looking up as he walked down the platform with the two men, he saw a transformed Dawes. The little frame station building had been a red, dingy blot beside the glistening rails that paralleled the town. It was now gaily draped with bunting, red, white, and blue, which he recognized as having been used on the occasion of the town's anniversary celebration. A big American flag topped the ridge of the station, other flags projected from various angles of the frame. Most of the town's other buildings were replicas of the station in the matter of decorations. Festoons of bunting ran here and there, from building to building. Broad bands of it were stretched across the fronts of the other buildings. Gay loops of it crossed the street, suspended to form triumphal arches. Flags, wreaths of laurel, Japanese lanterns, and other paraphernalia of the decorator's art were everywhere. Down the street near the Castle Hotel, Taylor saw transparencies, but he could not make out the words on them. He grinned, for certainly the victor of yesterday's election was outdoing himself. He looked into the face of a man who stood near him on the platform, who answered his grin. "Our new mayor is celebrating in style, huh?" he said. "Right," declared the man. He was about to ask the man which candidate had been victorious, though he was certain it was Neil Norton, when he saw Marion Harlan standing a little distance from him, smiling at him. It was a broad and personal smile, such as one citizen of a town might exchange with another when both are confronted with the visible evidence of political victory, and Taylor responded to it with one equally impersonal. Whereat the girl's smile faded, and her gaze, still upon Taylor, became speculative. Its quality told Taylor that he should not presume upon the smile. Taylor had no intention of presuming anything. Not even the porter's story of the girl's interest in him had affected him to the extent of fatuous imaginings. A woman's curiosity, he supposed, had led her to inquire about him. He expected she rarely saw men arrayed as he was, and as he had been arrayed the day before. The girl's gaze went from Taylor to the streets of the immediate vicinity of the station, and for the first time since alighting on the platform, Taylor saw a mass of people near him. Looking sharply at them, he saw many faces in the mass that he knew. They all seemed to be looking at him, and, with the suddenness of a stroke, came to him the consciousness that there was no sound, that silence, deep and unusual, reigned in Dawes. The train, usually merely stopping at the station and then resuming its trip, was still standing motionless behind him. With a sidelong glance, he saw the train crew standing near the steps of the cars, looking at him. The porter and the waiter, with whose faces he was familiar, were grinning at him. Taylor felt that his own grin, as he gazed around at the faces that were all turned toward him, was vacuous and foolish. He felt foolish, for he knew something had attracted the attention of all these people to him, and he had not the slightest idea what it was. For an instant, he feared that through some mental lapse, he had forgotten to remove his dude clothing, and he looked down at his trousers and felt of his shirt to reassure himself. And he gravely and intently looked at his prisoners, wondering if by any chance some practical joker of the town had arranged the train robbery for his special benefit. If that were the explanation, it had been a grim hoax, for two men had been killed in the fight. Looking up again, he saw that the grins on the faces of the people around him had grown broader. Several loud guffaws of laughter reached his ears. He looked at Marion Harlan and saw a puzzled expression on her face. Carrington, too, was looking at him, and Parsons, whose smile was a smirk of perplexity. Taylor reddened with embarrassment. A resentment that grew swiftly to angry intolerance seized him. He straightened, squared his shoulders, thrust out his chin, and shoving his prisoners before him, took several long strides across the station platform. This movement brought him close to Marion Harlan and her friends, and his further progress was barred by a man who placed a hand against his chest. This man, too, was grinning. He seized Taylor's shoulders with both hands and looked into his face, the grin on his own broad and expanding. "Welcome home, you old son of a gun," said the man. His grin was infectious, and Taylor answered it, dropping his suitcase and looking at the other straight in the eye. "Norton," he said, "what in hell is the cause of all this staring at me? Can't a man leave town for a few days and come back without everybody looking at him as though he were a curiosity?" Norton, a tall, slender, sinewy man, with broad shoulders, laughed aloud and deliberately winked at several interested citizens who had followed Taylor's progress across the platform, and who now stood near him, grinning. "You are a curiosity, man. You're the first mayor of this man's town. Lordy," he said to the surrounding faces, "he hasn't tumbled to it yet." The color left Taylor's face. He stared hard at Norton. He gazed in bewilderment at the faces near him. "Mayor," he said, "why, good Lord, man, I wasn't here yesterday." "But your friends were," yelped the delighted Norton. He raised his voice so that it reached far into the crowd on the street. "He's sort of fussed up, boys. This honor conferred on him, so sudden. But give him time, and he'll talk your heads off." He leaned over to Taylor and whispered in his ear, "Grin, man, for God's sakes. Don't stand there like a wooden man. They'll think you don't appreciate it. It's the first time I ever saw you lose your nerve. Buck up, man. Why, they simply swamped Danforth. Wiped him clean off the map." Norton was whispering more into Taylor's ear, but Taylor could not follow the sequence of it, nor get a coherent meaning out of it. He even doubted that he heard Norton. He straightened and looked around at the crowd that now was pressing in on him, and for the first time in his life, he knew the mental panic and the physical sickness that overtakes the man who, for the first time, faces an audience whose eyes are focused on him. For a bag of gold as big as the mountains that loomed over the distant southern horizon, he could not have said a word to the crowd. But he did succeed in grinning at the faces around him. And at that, the crowd yelled. And just before the crowd closed in on him, and he began to shake hands with his delighted supporters, he glanced at Marion Harlan. She was looking at him with a certain sober interest, though he was sure that back in her eyes was a sort of humorous malice, which had, however, a softening quality of admiration and, perhaps, gratitude. His gaze went from her to Carrington. The big man was watching him with a veiled sneer, which, when he met Taylor's eyes, grew open and unmistakable. Taylor grinned broadly at him, for now it occurred to him that he would be able to thwart Carrington's design of getting hold of the reins. His grin at Carrington was a silent challenge, and so the other interpreted it, for his sneer grew positively venomous. The girl caught the exchange of glances between them, for Taylor heard him say to Parsons, just before the noise of the crowd drowned her voice, "Now I know he overheard you." Meanwhile, the two prisoners were standing near Taylor. Taylor had almost forgotten them. He was reminded of their presence when he saw Keats, the sheriff, standing near him. At just the instant Taylor looked at Keats, the latter was critically watching the prisoners. Keats and Taylor had had many differences of opinion, for the sheriff's official actions had not merited nor received Taylor's approval. Taylor's attitude toward the man had always been that of a good-natured banter, despite the disgust he felt for the man. And now, pursuing his customary attitude, Taylor called to him. "Specimens, huh? Picked them up at Tobin's this morning. They yearned to hold up the train. There were four altogether, but we had to put two out of business. I came pretty near forgetting them. If I hadn't seen you just now, maybe I would have walked right off and left them here. Take them to jail, Keats." Keats advanced. He met Taylor's eyes, and his lips curved with a sneer. "Pulling off a little grandstand play, huh? Well, it's a mighty clever idea. First you get elected mayor, and then you come in here, dragging along a couple of mean-looking hombres. And say they tried to hold up the train at Tobin's. It sounds mighty fishy to me." Taylor laughed. He heard a chuckle behind him, and he turned to see Carrington grinning significantly at Keats. Taylor's eyes chilled as his gaze went from one man to the other, for the exchange of glances told him that between the men there was a common interest which would link them together against him. And in the dead silence that followed Keats' words, Taylor drawled, grinning coldly, "Meaning that I'm a liar, Keats?" His voice was gentle, and his shoulders seemed to droop a little, as though in his mind was a desire to placate Keats. But there were men in Dawes who had seen Taylor work his guns, and these held their breath and began to shove backward. That slow drooping of Taylor's shoulders was a danger signal,
3: a silent warning that Taylor was ready for action, swift and violent. And faces around Taylor whitened as the man stood there facing Keats, his shoulders drooping still lower, the smile on his face becoming one of cold, grim mockery. The discomfiture of Keats was apparent. Indecision and fear were in the set of his head, bowed a little, and a dread reluctance was in his shifting eyes, and the pasty white color of his face. It was plain that Keats had overplayed. He had not intended to arouse the latent tiger in Taylor. He had meant merely to embarrass him. "Meaning that I'm a liar, Keats?" Again, Taylor's voice was gentle, though this time it carried a subtle taunt. Desperately harried, Keats licked his hot lips and cast a sullen glance around at the crowd. Then his gaze went to Taylor's face, and he drew a slow breath. "I reckon I wasn't meaning just that," he said. "Of course," smiled Taylor. "That's no way for a sheriff to act. Take them in, Keats," he added, waving a hand at the prisoners. "It's been so long since the sheriff of this county arrested a man that the jail's getting tired, yawning for somebody to get into it." He turned his back on Keats and looked straight at Carrington. "Have you got any idea along the sheriff's line?" he asked. Carrington flushed, and his lips went into a sullen pout. He did not speak, merely shaking his head negatively. Keats's glance at Taylor was malignant with hate, and Carrington's sullen, venomous look was not unnoticed by the crowd. Keats stepped forward and seized the two prisoners, hustling them away, muttering profanely. And then Taylor was led away by Norton and a committee of citizens, leaving Carrington, the girl, and Parsons alone on the platform. "Looks like we're going to have trouble lining things up," remarked Parsons. "Danforth?" "You shut up," snapped Carrington. "Danforth's an ass, and so are you."
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7: Slave Narratives, a folk history of slavery in the United States from Interviews with Former Slaves, Volume 11, North Carolina Narratives, Part 1, by Various, Ida Adkins. Ida Adkins, ex-slave, 79 years. "I was born before the war. I was about 8 years old when the Yankee men's come through. My mammy and pappy, Hattie and Jim Jeffries, belonged to Mars Frank Jeffries. Mars Frank come from Mississippi, but when I was born, he and Miss Mary Jane was living down here near Lewisburg in North Carolina, where they had a big plantation and don't know how many niggers. Mars Frank was good to his niggers, except he never give them enough to eat. He worked them hard on half rations, but he didn't believe in all the time beating and selling them. My pappy worked at the stables. He was a good horseman, but my mammy worked at the big house helping Miss Mary Jane. Mammy worked in the weaving room. I can see her now, sitting at the weaving machine and hear the petals going plop, plop, as she treaded them with her feet. She was a good weaver. I stayed round the big house too, picking up chips, sweeping the yard, and such as that. Miss Mary Jane was quick as her whippoorwill. She had black eyes that snapped, and they seed everything. She could turn her head so quick that she'd catch you every time you tried to steal a lump of sugar. I liked Mars Frank better than I did Miss Mary Jane. All us little chillen called him Big Papi. Every time he went to Raleigh, he brung us niggers back some candy. He went to Raleigh about twice a year. Raleigh was a far ways from the plantations, near about 60 miles. It always took Mars Frank 3 days to make the trip, a day to go, a day to stay in town, and a day to come back. Then he always got home in the night. Somethin' he rode horseback stead of de carriage. Den sometimes he got home by sundown. Mars Frank didn't go to war. He was too old. So when de Yankees come through, dey found him at home. When Mars Frank see de blue

0: He snatched a gun away and told Mars Frank to hold up his hand. Dende tied his hands and pushed him down on the floor side the house and told him that if he moved, they would shoot him. Dende went in the house. I was scared near about to death, but I ran into kitchen and got a butcher knife, and when the Yankees wasn't looking, I tried to cut the rope and set Mars Frank free. But one of them blue devils seed me and come running. He say, "What you doing, you brock brat? You stinking little alligator bait." He snatched a knife from my hand and told me to stick out my tongue, that he was going to cut it off. I let out a yell and run behind the house. Some of the Yankees was in the smokehouse getting the meat. Some of them was at the stables getting the horses, and some of them was in the house getting the silver and things. I see them put the big silver pitcher and teapot in a bag. Then they took the knives and forks and all the candlesticks and platters off the sideboard. They went in the parlor and got the gold clock that was Miss Mary Jane's grandmammy's. Then they got all the jewelry out of Miss Mary Jane's box. They went up to Miss Mary Jane, and while she looked at them with her black eyes snapping, they took the rings off her fingers. Then they took her gold bracelet. They even took the ruby earrings out of her ears and the gold comb out of her hair. I then quit peeping in the window and was standing inside the house when the Yankees come out in the yard with all the stuff they was toting off. Mars Frank was still sitting on the porch floor with his hands tied and couldn't do nothing. About that time I seed the bee gums in the side yard. They was a whole line of gums. Little as I was, I had a notion. I run and got me a long stick and turned over every one of them gums. Then I stirred them bees up with that stick 12. They was so mad I could smell the pison. And bees, you ain't never seed the like of bees. They was swarming all over the place. They sailed into them Yankees like bullets, each one madder than the other. They lit on them horses, 'twill they looked like they was wild with varmints. They horses broke they bridles and tore down the palins and lit out down the road, but they runnin' wasn't nothing to what them Yankees done. They bust out cussin', but what did a bee care about cuss words? They lit on them blue coats, and every time they lit, they stuck in a pison sting. The Yankees forgot all about the meat and things they done stole. They took off down the road on a run, passing the horses. The bees was right after them in a long line. They'd zoom and zip, and zoom and zip, and every time they'd zip, a Yankee would yell. When they'd gone, Miss Mary Jane untied Mars Frank. Then they took all the silver, meat, and things the Yankees left behind and buried them, so if they come back, they couldn't find it. Then they called Ma and said, "Idly, if you hadn't turned over them bee gums, them Yankees would have toted off near about everything fine we got. We want to give you something you can keep so you'll always remember this day and how you run the Yankees away." Then Miss Mary Jane took a plain gold ring off her finger and put it on mine. And I've been wearing it ever since. End of.
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2: 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My life closed twice before it's closed. It yet remains to see. If immortality unveil a third event to me, so huge, so hopeless to conceive, as these that twice befell. Parting is all we know of heaven, and all we need of hell.
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0: read for LibriVox.org by Jackie Nyman, June 2008, Pembroke, Ontario, Canada. Around the Corner. Around the corner I have a friend, in this great city that has no end. Yet days go by, and weeks rush on, and before I know it, a year is gone. And I never see my old friend's face, for life is a swift and terrible race. He knows I like him just as well as in the days when I rang his bell, and he rang mine. We were younger then, and now we are busy, tired men. Tired with playing a foolish game, tired with trying to make a name. Tomorrow, I say, I will call on Jim, just to show that I'm thinking of him. But tomorrow comes, and tomorrow goes, and the distance between us grows and grows. Around the corner, yet miles away. Here's a telegram, sir. Jim died today. And that's what we get, and deserve in the end. Around the corner, a vanished friend.
1: 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Read for LibriVox.org by Carolyn Francis. The Lion. I've met this beast in drawing rooms, among ladies gay with silks and plumes. He looks quite bored and silly, too, when he's held up to the public view. I think I like him better when alone I brave him in his den. The Bear. I never seek the surly bear, but if I meet him in his lair, I say, "Good day, sir, sir, good day," and then make haste to get away. It is no pleasure, I declare, to meet the cross, ill-natured bear. The Goose. I know it would be of no use to say I'd never met a goose. There are so many all around, with idle look and clacking sound, and sometimes it has come to pass I've seen one in my looking-glass. The Duck. This merry one with laughing eyes, not too sedate nor otherwise, is best of comrades, frank and free, a clever hand at making tea, a fearless nature, full of pluck. I like her well, she is a duck. The Cat. The Cat's a nasty little beast, she's seen at many a fete and feast. She's spiteful, sly, and double-faced, exceeding prim, exceeding chaste. And while a soft, sleek smile she wears, her neighbor's reputation tears. The Puppy. Of all the animals I've met, the puppy is the worst one yet. Clumsy and crude, he hasn't brains enough to come in when it rains. But with insufferable conceit, he thinks that he is just too sweet. The Kid. Kids are the funniest things I know. Nothing they do but eat and grow. They're frolicsome, and it is said they eat tin cans and are not dead. I'm not astonished at that feat, for all things else I've seen them eat.
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3: David Copperfield by Charles Dickens. Preface. This is a LibriVox recording. All LibriVox recordings are in the public domain. 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Recording by Tighe Hines. David Copperfield by Charles Dickens. Preface. Preface to 1850 edition. I do not find it easy to get sufficiently far away from this book, in the first sensations of having finished it, to refer to it with the composure which this formal heading would seem to require. My interest in it is so recent and strong, and my mind is so divided between pleasure and regret, pleasure in the achievement of a long design, and regret in the separation from many companions, that I am in danger of wearying the reader whom I love with personal confidences and private emotions. Besides which, all that I could say of the story, to any purpose, I have endeavoured to say in it. It would concern the reader little, perhaps, to know how sorrowfully the pen is laid down at the close of a 2 years' imaginative task, or how an author feels as if he were dismissing some portion of himself into the shadowy world, when a crowd of the creatures of his brain are going from him for ever. Yet I have nothing else to tell, unless indeed I were to confess, which might be of less moment still, that no one can ever believe this narrative in the reading more than I have believed it in the writing. Instead of looking back, therefore, I will look forward. I cannot close this volume more agreeably to myself than with a hopeful glance towards the time when I shall again put forth my 2 green leaves once a month, and with a faithful remembrance of the genial sun and showers that have fallen on these leaves of David Copperfield, and made me happy. London, October 1850. Preface to the Charles Dickens edition. I remarked in the original preface to this book that I did not find it easy to get sufficiently far away from it, in the first sensations of having finished it, to refer to it with the composure which this formal heading would seem to require. My interest in it was so recent and strong, and my mind was so divided between pleasure and regret, pleasure in the achievement of a long design, regret in the separation from many companions, that I was in danger of wearying the reader with personal confidences and private emotions. Besides which, all that I could have said of the story to any purpose, I have endeavoured to say in it. It would concern the reader little, perhaps, to know how sorrowfully the pen is laid down at the close of a 2 years' imaginative task, or how an author feels as if he were dismissing some portion of himself into the shadowy world, when a crowd of the creatures of his brain are going from him for ever. Yet I had nothing else to tell, unless indeed I were to confess, which might be of less moment still, that no one can ever believe this narrative in the reading more than I believed it in the writing. So true are these avowals at the present day, that I can now only take the reader into one confidence more. Of all my books, I like this the best. It will be easily believed that I am a fond parent to every child of my fancy, and that no one can ever love that family as dearly as I love them. But, like many fond parents, I have in my heart of hearts a favourite child, and his name is David Copperfield. 1869. The Personal History and Experience of David Copperfield the Younger. Chapter 1. This LibriVox recording is in the public domain. Recording by Tighe Hines. David Copperfield by Charles Dickens. Chapter 1. I am born. Whether I shall turn out to be the hero of my own life, or whether that station will be held by anybody else, these pages must show. To begin my life with the beginning of my life, I record that I was born, as I have been informed and believe, on a Friday at 12 o'clock at night. It was remarked that the clock began to strike and I began to cry simultaneously. In consideration of the day and hour of my birth, it was declared by the nurse, and by some sage women in the neighbourhood, who had taken a lively interest in me several months before there was any possibility of our becoming personally acquainted, first, that I was destined to be unlucky in life, and secondly, that I was privileged to see ghosts and spirits. Both these gifts inevitably attaching, as they believed, to all unlucky infants of either gender, born towards the small hours on a Friday night. I need say nothing here on the first head, because nothing can show better than my history whether that prediction was verified or falsified by the result. On the second branch of the question, I will only remark that unless I ran through that part of my inheritance while I was still a baby, I have not come into it yet. But I do not at all complain of having been kept out of this property, and if anybody else should be in the present enjoyment of it, he is heartily welcome to keep it. I was born with a caul, which was advertised for sale in the newspapers at the low price of 15 guineas. Whether sea-going people were short of money about that time, or were short of faith and preferred cork jackets, I don't know. All I know is that there was but one solitary bidding, and that was from an attorney connected with the bill-broking business, who offered £2 in cash and the balance in sherry, but declined to be guaranteed from drowning on any higher bargain. Consequently, the advertisement was withdrawn at a dead loss, for as to sherry, my poor dear mother's own sherry was in the market then, and 10 years afterwards the call was put up in a raffle down in our part of the country, to 50 members at 50 a head, the winner to spend 5 shillings. I was present myself, and I remember to have felt quite uncomfortable and confused at a part of myself being disposed of in that way. The call was won, I recollect, by an old lady with a hand-basket, who very reluctantly produced from it the stipulated 5 shillings, all in halfpence and 2½ short, as it took an immense time and a great waste of arithmetic to endeavour without any effect to prove to her. It is a fact which will be long remembered as remarkable down there, that she was never drowned, but died triumphantly in bed at 92. I have understood that it was, to the last, her proudest boast that she had never been on the water in her life, except upon a bridge, and that over her tea, to which she was extremely partial, she, to the last, expressed her indignation at the impiety of mariners and others, who had the presumption to go meandering about the world. It was in vain to represent to her that some conveniences, tea perhaps included, resulted from this objectionable practice. She always returned with greater emphasis and with an instinctive knowledge of the strength of her objection, "Let us have no meandering." "Not to meander myself at present, I will go back to my birth. I was born at Blunderstone, in Suffolk, or thereby, as they say in Scotland. I was a posthumous child. My father's eyes had closed upon the light of this world 6 months, when mine opened on it. There was something strange to me even now in the reflection that he never saw me, and something stranger yet in the shadowy remembrance that I have of my first childish associations with his white gravestone in the churchyard, and of the indefinable compassion I used to feel for it lying out there alone in the dark night, when our little parlour was warm and bright with fire and candle, and the doors of our house were, most cruelly, it seemed to me sometimes, bolted and locked against it. An aunt of my father's, and consequently a great aunt of mine, of whom I shall have more to relate by and by, was the principal magnate of our family. Miss Trotwood, or Miss Betsy, as my poor mother always called her when she sufficiently overcame her dread of this formidable personage to mention her at all, which was seldom, had been married to a husband younger than herself, who was very handsome, except in the sense of the homely adage, "Handsome is that handsome does," for he was strongly suspected of having beaten Miss Betsy, and even of having once, on a disputed question of supplies, made some hasty but determined arrangements to throw her out of a 2 pair of stairs window. These evidences of an incompatibility of temper induced Miss Betsy to pay him off, and effect a separation by mutual consent. He went to India with his capital, and there, according to a wild legend in our family, he was once seen riding on an elephant, in the company of a baboon, but I think it must have been a babu or a begum. Anyhow, from India tidings of his death reached home within 10 years. How they affected my aunt nobody knew, for immediately upon the separation she took her maiden name again and bought a cottage in a hamlet on the sea coast a long way off, established herself there as a single woman with one servant, and was understood to live secluded ever afterwards in an inflexible retirement. My father had once been a favourite of hers, I believe, but she was mortally affronted by his marriage on the ground that my mother was a wax doll. She had never seen my mother, but she knew her to be not yet 20. My father and Miss Betsy never met again. He was double my mother's age when he married, and of but a delicate constitution. He died a year afterwards, and, as I have said, 6 months before I came into the world. This was the state of matters on the afternoon of what I may be excused for calling that eventful and important Friday. I can make no claim, therefore, to have known at that time how matters stood, or to have any remembrance, founded on the evidence of my own senses, of what follows. My mother was sitting by the fire, but poorly in health and very low in spirits, looking at it through her tears, and desponding heavily about herself and the fatherless little stranger, who was already welcomed by some grosses of prophetic pins in a drawer upstairs, to a world not at all excited on the subject of his arrival. My mother, I say, was sitting by the fire, that bright windy March afternoon, very timid and sad, and very doubtful of ever coming alive out of the trial that was before her, when, lifting her eyes as she dried them to the window opposite, she saw a strange lady coming up the garden. My mother had a sure foreboding, at the second glance, that it was Miss Betsy. The setting sun was glowing on the strange lady over the garden fence, and she came walking up to the door with a fell rigidity of figure and composure of countenance that could have belonged to nobody else. When she reached the house, she gave another proof of her identity. My father had often hinted that she seldom conducted herself like any ordinary Christian, and now, instead of ringing the bell, she came and looked in at that identical window, pressing the end of her nose against the glass to that extent that my poor dear mother used to say it became perfectly flat and white in a moment. She gave my mother such a turn that I have always been convinced I am indebted to Miss Betsy for having been born on a Friday. My mother had left her chair in her agitation and gone behind it in the corner. Miss Betsy, looking round the room, slowly and inquiringly, began on the other side, and carried her eyes on, like a Saracen's head in a Dutch clock, until they reached my mother. Then she made a frown and a gesture to my mother, like one who was accustomed to be obeyed, to come and open the door. My mother went. "Mrs. David Copperfield, I think," said Miss Betsy, the emphasis referring perhaps to my mother's mourning weeds and her condition. "Yes," said my mother faintly. "Miss Trotwood," said the visitor, "you have heard of her, I dare say." My mother answered that she had had that pleasure, and she had a disagreeable consciousness of not appearing to imply that it had been an overpowering pleasure. "Now you see her," said Miss Betsy. My mother bent her head and begged her to walk in. They went into the parlour my mother had come from, the fire in the best room on the other side of the passage not being lighted, not having been lighted, indeed, since my father's funeral. And when they were both seated, and Miss Betsy said nothing, my mother, after vainly trying to restrain herself, began to cry. "Oh, tut, tut, tut," said Miss Betsy in a hurry. "Don't do that. Come, come." My mother couldn't help it, notwithstanding, so she cried until she had had her cry out. "Take off your cap, child," said Miss Betsy, "and let me see you." My mother was too much afraid of her to refuse compliance with this odd request, if she had any disposition to do so. Therefore she did as she was told, and did it with such nervous hands that her hair, which was luxuriant and beautiful, fell all about her face. "Why, bless my heart!" exclaimed Miss Betsy. "You are a very baby!" My mother was, no doubt, unusually youthful in appearance, even for her years. She hung her head, as if it were her fault, poor thing, and said, sobbing, that indeed she was afraid she was but a childish widow, and would be a childish mother if she lived. In a short pause which ensued, she had a fancy that she felt Miss Betsy touch her hair, and that with no ungentle hand. But looking at her, in her timid hope, she found that lady sitting with the skirt of her dress tucked up, her hands folded on one knee, and her feet upon the fender, frowning at the fire. "In the name of heaven," said Miss Betsy suddenly, "why rookery?" "Do you mean the house, ma'am?" asked my mother. "Why rookery?" said Miss Betsy. "Cookery would have been more to the purpose, if you had had any practical ideas of life, either of you." "The name was Mr. Copperfield's choice," returned my mother. "When he bought the house, he liked to think that there were rooks about it." The evening wind made such a disturbance just now, among some tall old elm trees at the bottom of the garden, that neither my mother nor Miss Betsy could forbear glancing that way. As the elms bent to one another, like giants who are whispering secrets, and after a few seconds of such repose, fell into a violent flurry, tossing their wild arms about, as if their late confidences were really too wicked for their peace of mind, some weather-beaten ragged old rooks' nests, burdening their higher branches, swung like wrecks upon a stormy sea. "Where are the birds?" asked Miss Betsy. "The—" My mother had been thinking of something else. "The rooks, what has become of them?" asked Miss Betsy. "There have not been any since we have lived here," said my mother. "We thought, Mr. Copperfield thought, it was quite a large rookery, but the nests were very old ones, and the birds have deserted them a long while." "David Copperfield all over!" cried Miss Betsy. "David Copperfield from head to foot! Calls a house a rookery when there's not a rook near it, and takes the birds on trust because he sees the nests!" "Mr. Copperfield," returned my mother, "is dead, and if you dare to speak unkindly of him to me—" My poor dear mother, I suppose, had some momentary intention of committing an assault and battery upon my aunt, who could easily have settled her with one hand, even if my mother had been in far better training for such an encounter than she was that evening. But it passed with the action of rising from her chair, and she sat down again, very meekly, and fainted. When she came to herself, or when Miss Betsy had restored her, whichever it was, she found the latter standing at the window. The twilight was by this time shading down to darkness, and dimly as they saw each other, they could not have done that without the aid of the fire. "Well," said Miss Betsy, coming back to her chair, as if she had only been taking a casual look at the prospect, "and when do you expect—" "Oh, I am all a tremble," faltered my mother. "I don't know what's the matter. I shall die, I am sure." "Oh, no, no, no," said Miss Betsy, "have some tea." "Oh, dear me, do you think it will do me any good?" cried my mother in a helpless manner. "Of course it will," said Miss Betsy, "it's nothing but fancy. What do you call your girl?" "I don't know that it will be a girl yet, ma'am," said my mother innocently. "Oh, bless the baby," exclaimed Miss Betsy, unconsciously quoting the second sentiment of the pincushion in the drawer upstairs, but applying it to my mother instead of me. "I don't mean that. I mean your servant girl." "Peggotty," said my mother. "Peggotty," repeated Miss Betsy, with some indignation. "Do you mean to say, child, that any human being has gone into a Christian church and got herself named Peggotty?" "It's her surname," said my mother faintly. "Mr. Copperfield called her by it because her Christian name was the same as mine." "Here, Peggotty," cried Miss Betsy, opening the parlour door. "Tea, your mistress is a little unwell. Don't dawdle." Having issued this mandate with as much potentiality as if she had been a recognized authority in the house ever since it had been a house, and having looked out to confront the amazed Peggotty coming along the passage with a candle at the sound of a strange voice, Miss Betsy shut the door again and sat down as before, with her feet on the fender, the skirt of her dress tucked up, and her hands folded on one knee. "You were speaking about its being a girl," said Miss Betsy. "I have no doubt it will be a girl. I have a presentiment that it must be a girl. Now, child, from the moment of the birth of this girl—" "Perhaps boy," my mother took the liberty of putting in. "I tell you I have a presentiment that it must be a girl," returned Miss Betsy. "Don't contradict. From the moment of this girl's birth, child, I intend to be her friend. I intend to be her godmother, and I beg you'll call her Betsy Trotwood Copperfield. There must be no mistakes in the life of this Betsy Trotwood. There must be no trifling with her affections, poor dear. She must be well brought up, and well guarded from reposing any foolish confidences where they are not deserved. I must make that my care." There was a twitch of Miss Betsy's head after each of these sentences, as if her own old wrongs were working within her, and she repressed any plainer reference to them by strong constraint. So my mother suspected, at least, as she observed her by the low glimmer of the fire. Too much scared by Miss Betsy, too uneasy in herself, and too subdued and bewildered altogether, to observe anything very clearly, or to know what to say. "And was David good to you, child?" asked Miss Betsy, when she had been silent for a little while, and these motions of her head had gradually ceased. "Were you comfortable together?" "We were very happy," said my mother. "Mr. Copperfield was only too good to me."
4: "Well, he spoilt you, I suppose," returned Miss Betsy.
3: "For being quite alone and dependent on myself in this rough world again. Yes, I fear he did indeed," sobbed my mother.
4: "Well, don't cry," said Miss Betsy. "You were not equally matched, child, if any two people can be equally matched. And so I asked the question. You were an orphan, weren't you?"
3: "Yes."
4: "And a governess?"
3: "I was a nursery governess in a family where Mr. Copperfield came to visit. Mr. Copperfield was very kind to me, and took a great deal of notice of me, and paid me a good deal of attention, and at last proposed to me, and I accepted him, and so we were married," said my mother simply.
4: "Ta, poor baby," mused Miss Betsy, with her frown still bent upon the fire. "Do you know anything?"
3: "I beg your pardon, ma'am," faltered my mother.
4: "About keeping house, for instance," said Miss Betsy.
3: "Not much, I fear," returned my mother. "Not so much as I could wish. But Mr. Copperfield was teaching me."
4: "Much he knew about it himself," said Miss Betsy in a parenthesis.
3: "And I hope I should have improved, being very anxious to learn, and he very patient to teach me. If the great misfortune of his death—" My mother broke down again here, and could get no farther.
4: "Well, well," said Miss Betsy.
3: "I kept my housekeeping book regularly, and balanced it with Mr. Copperfield every night," cried my mother in another burst of distress, and breaking down again.
4: "Well, well," said Miss Betsy, "don't cry any more.
3: And I am sure we never had a word of difference respecting it, except when Mr. Copperfield objected to my threes and fives being too much like each other, or to my putting curly tails to my sevens and nines," resumed my mother in another burst, and breaking down again.
4: "You'll make yourself ill," said Miss Betsy, and you know that will not be good either for you or for my goddaughter. Come, you mustn't do it.
3: This argument had some share in quieting my mother, though her increasing indisposition had a larger one. There was an interval of silence, only broken by Miss Betsy's occasionally ejaculating, "Ha!" as she sat with her feet upon the fender.
4: "David had bought an annuity for himself with his money, I know," said she by and by. "What did he do for you?"
3: "Mr. Copperfield," said my mother, answering with some difficulty, "was so considerate and good as to secure the reversion of a part of it to me."
4: "How much?" asked Miss Betsy.
3: £105 a year," said my mother.
4: "He might have done worse," said my aunt.
3: The word was appropriate to the moment. My mother was so much worse that Peggotty, coming in with the tea-board and candles, and seeing at a glance how ill she was, as Miss Betsy might have done sooner, if there had been light enough, conveyed her upstairs to her own room with all speed, and immediately dispatched Ham Peggotty, her nephew, who had been for some days past secreted in the house, unknown to my mother, as a special messenger in case of emergency, to fetch the nurse and doctor. Those allied powers were considerably astonished when they arrived within a few minutes of each other to find an unknown lady of portentous appearance sitting before the fire with her bonnet tied over her left arm, stopping her ears with jeweller's cotton. Peggotty, knowing nothing about her, and my mother saying nothing about her, she was quite a mystery in the parlour, and the fact of her having a magazine of jeweller's cotton in her pocket and sticking the article in her ears in that way did not detract from the solemnity of her presence. The doctor, having been upstairs and come down again, and having satisfied himself, I suppose, that there was a probability of this unknown lady and himself having to sit there face to face for some hours, laid himself out to be polite and social. He was the meekest of his sex, the mildest of little men. He sidled in and out of a room to take up the less space. He walked as softly as the ghost in Hamlet, and more slowly. He carried his head on one side, partly in modest deprecation of himself, partly in modest propitiation of everybody else. It is nothing to say that he hadn't a word to throw at a dog. He couldn't have thrown a word at a mad dog. He might have offered him one, gently, or half a one, or a fragment of one, for he spoke as slowly as he walked, but he wouldn't have been rude to him, and he couldn't have been quick with him for any earthly consideration. Mr. Chillip, looking mildly at my aunt with his head on one side, and making her a little bow, said in allusion to the jeweller's cotton, as he softly touched his left ear, "Some local irritation, ma'am."
4: "What?"
3: replied my aunt, pulling the cotton out of one ear like a cork. Mr. Chillip was so alarmed by her abruptness, as he told my mother afterwards, that it was a mercy he didn't lose his presence of mind, but he repeated sweetly, "Some local irritation, ma'am."
4: "Nonsense," replied my aunt, and corked herself up again at one blow.
3: Mr. Chillip could do nothing after this, but sit and look at her feebly, as she sat and looked at the fire, until he was called upstairs again. After some quarter of an hour's absence, he returned.
4: "Well," said my aunt, taking the cotton out of the ear nearest to him.
3: "Well, ma'am," returned Mr. Chillip, we are progressing slowly, ma'am."
4: "Bah!"
3: said my aunt, with a perfect shake on the contemptuous interjection, and corked herself as before.
4: "Really, really," as Mr. Chillip told my mother, "he was almost shocked. Speaking in a professional point of view alone, he was almost shocked."
3: But he sat and looked at her, notwithstanding, for nearly 2 hours, as she sat looking at the fire, until he was again called out. After another absence, he again returned.
4: "Well," said my aunt, taking the cotton out of that side again.
3: "Well, ma'am," returned Mr. Chillip, we are progressing slowly, ma'am."
4: "Dah!"
3: said my aunt, with such a snarl at him that Mr. Chillip absolutely could not bear it. It was really calculated to break his spirit, he said afterwards. He preferred to go and sit upon the stairs in the dark and in a strong draught until he was again sent for. Ham Peggotty, who went to the National School, and was a very dragon at his catechism, and who may therefore be regarded as a credible witness, reported next day that, happening to peep in at the parlour door an hour after this, he was instantly descried by Miss Betsy, then walking to and fro in a state of agitation, and pounced upon before he could make his escape. That there were now occasional sounds of feet and voices overhead, which he inferred the cotton did not exclude, from the circumstance of his evidently being clutched by the lady as a victim on whom to expend her superabundant agitation
4: when the sounds were loudest. That, marching him constantly up and down by the collar, as if he had been taking too much laudanum, she at those times shook him, rumpled his hair, made light of his linen, stopped his ears as if she confounded them with her own, and otherwise tousled and maltreated him. This was in part confirmed by his aunt, who saw him at 12:30, soon after his release, and affirmed that he was then as red as I was. The mild Mr. Chillip could not possibly bear malice at such a time, if at any time. He sidled into the parlour as soon as he was at liberty, and said to my aunt in his meekest manner, "Well, ma'am, I am happy to congratulate you." "Upon what?" said my aunt sharply. Mr. Chillip was fluttered again by the extreme severity of my aunt's manner, so he made her a little bow, and gave her a little smile to mollify her. "Mercy upon the man, what's he doing?" cried my aunt impatiently. "Can't he speak?" "Be calm, my dear ma'am," said Mr. Chillip in his softest accents. "There is no longer any occasion for uneasiness, ma'am. Be calm." It has since been considered almost a miracle that my aunt didn't shake him, and shake what he had to say out of him. She only shook her own head at him, but in a way that made him quail. "Well, ma'am," resumed Mr. Chillip as soon as he had courage, "I am happy to congratulate you. All is over now, ma'am, and well over." During the 5 minutes or so that Mr. Chillip devoted to the delivery of this oration, my aunt eyed him narrowly. "How is she?" said my aunt, folding her arms with her bonnet still tied on one of them. "Well, ma'am, she will soon be quite comfortable, I hope," returned Mr. Chillip. "Quite as comfortable as we can expect a young mother to be under these melancholy domestic circumstances. There cannot be any objection to your seeing her presently, ma'am. It may do her good." "And she, how is she?" said my aunt sharply. Mr. Chillip laid his head a little more on one side, and looked at my aunt like an amiable bird. "The baby," said my aunt, "how is she?" "Ma'am," returned Mr. Chillip, "I apprehended you had known. It's a boy." My aunt never said a word. She took her bonnet by the strings, in the manner of a sling, aimed a blow at Mr. Chillip's head with it, put it on, bent, walked out, and never came back. She vanished like a discontented fairy, or like one of those supernatural beings whom it was popularly supposed I was entitled to see, and never came back any more. No, I lay in my basket and my mother lay in her bed, but Betsy Trotwood Copperfield was forever in the land of dreams and shadows, the tremendous region whence I had so lately travelled, and the light upon the window of our room shone out upon the earthly bourne of all such travellers, and the mound above the ashes and the dust that was once he, without whom I had never been.
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6: The Boar Pig by Saki. "There is a back way onto the lawn," said Mrs. Philidor Stossen to her daughter, "through a small grass paddock, and then through a walled fruit garden full of gooseberry bushes. I went all over the place last year when the family were away. There is a door that opens from the fruit garden into a shrubbery, and once we emerge from there we can mingle with the guests as if we had come in by the ordinary way. It's much safer than going in by the front entrance, running the risk of coming bang up against the hostess. That would be so awkward when she doesn't happen to have invited us."
7: "Isn't it a lot of trouble to take for getting admittance to a garden party?"
6: "To a garden party, yes. To the garden party of the season, certainly not. Everyone of any consequence in the county, with the exception of ourselves, has been asked to meet the princess. And it would be far more troublesome to invent explanations as to why we weren't there than to get in by a roundabout way. I stopped Mrs. Cuvering in the road yesterday and talked very pointedly about the princess. If she didn't choose to take the hint and send me an invitation, it's not my fault, is it? Here we are. We just cut across the grass and through that little gate into the garden." Mrs. Stossen and her daughter, suitably arrayed for a county garden party function, with an infusion of Almanach de Gotha, sailed through the narrow grass paddock and the ensuing gooseberry garden with the air of state barges making an unofficial progress along a rural trout stream. There was a certain amount of furtive haste mingled with the stateliness of their advance, as though hostile searchlights might be turned on them at any moment. and as a matter of fact they were not unobserved. Matilda Couvering, with the alert eyes of 13 years old, and the added advantage of an exalted position in the branches of a medlar tree, had enjoyed a good view of the Stossen flanking movement, and had foreseen exactly where it would break down in execution.
7: "They'll find the door locked, and they'll jolly well have to go back the way they came,"
6: she remarked to herself.
7: "Serves them right for not coming in by the proper entrance. What a pity Tarquin Superbus isn't loose in the paddock. After all, as everyone else is enjoying themselves, I don't see why Tarquin shouldn't have an afternoon out."
6: Matilda was of an age when thought is action. She slid down from the branches of the medlar tree, and when she clambered back again, Tarquin, the huge white Yorkshire boar pig, had exchanged the narrow limits of his sty for the wider range of the grass paddock. The discomfited Stossen expedition, returning in recriminatory but otherwise orderly retreat from the unyielding obstacle of the locked door, came to a sudden halt at the gate dividing the paddock from the gooseberry garden.
7: "What a villainous-looking animal!"
6: exclaimed Mrs. Stossen.
7: "It wasn't there when we came in."
8: "It's there now, anyway,"
6: said her daughter.
8: "What on earth are we to do? I wish we had never come."
6: The boar pig had drawn nearer to the gate for a closer inspection of the human intruders, and stood champing his jaws and blinking his small red eyes in a manner that was doubtless intended to be disconcerting, and, as far as the Stossens were concerned, thoroughly achieved that result.
7: "Shoo! Hish! Hish! Shoo!"
6: cried the ladies in chorus.
7: "If they think they're going to drive him away by reciting lists of the kings of Israel and Judah, they're laying themselves out for disappointment,"
6: observed Matilda from her seat in the medlar tree. As she made the observation aloud, Mrs. Stossen became for the first time aware of her presence. A moment or two earlier she would have been anything but pleased at the discovery that the garden was not as deserted as it looked, but now she hailed the fact of the child's presence on the scene with absolute relief.
7: "Little girl, can you find someone to drive away?"
6: she began hopefully.
7: "Comment? Comprends pas?"
6: was the response.
7: "Oh, are you French? Êtes-vous française?"
9: "Pas du tout, suis anglaise."
7: "Then why not talk English? I want to know if..."
9: "Permettez-moi expliquer."
7: "You see, I'm rather under a cloud,"
6: said Matilda.
7: "I'm staying with my aunt, and I was told I must behave particularly well today, as lots of people were coming for a garden party, and I was told to imitate Claude, that's my young cousin, who never does anything wrong except by accident, and then is always apologetic about it. It seems they thought I ate too much raspberry trifle at lunch, and they said Claude never eats too much raspberry trifle. Well, Claude always goes to sleep for half an hour after lunch, because he's told to. And I waited till he was asleep, and tied his hands, and started forcible feeding with a whole bucket full of raspberry trifle that they were keeping for the garden party. Lots of it went onto his sailor suit, and some of it onto the bed. But a good deal went down Claude's throat, and they can't say again that he has never been known to eat too much raspberry trifle. That is why I am not allowed to go to the party, and as an additional punishment I must speak French all the afternoon. I've had to tell you all this in English, as there were words like forcible feeding that I didn't know the French for. Of course, I could have invented them, but if I had said nourriture obligatoire, you wouldn't have had the least idea what I was talking about. Mais maintenant nous parlons français." "Oh, very well. Très bien,"
6: said Mrs. Stossen, reluctantly. In moments of flurry, such French as she knew was not under very good control.
9: "Là, à l'autre côte de la porte, est un cochon."
7: "Un cochon? Ah, le petit charmant!"
6: exclaimed Matilda with enthusiasm.
9: "Mais non, pas du tout petit, et pas du tout charmant. Un bête féroce."
7: "Une bête,"
6: corrected Matilda.
7: "A pig is masculine, as long as you call it a pig. But if you lose your temper with it and call it a ferocious beast, it becomes one of us at once. French is a dreadfully unsexing language."
9: "For goodness sake, let us talk English, then,"
6: said Mrs. Stossen.
7: "Is there any way out of this garden except through the paddock where the pig is?"
9: "I always go over the wall, by way of the plum tree,"
6: said Matilda.
9: "Dressed as we are, we could hardly do that,"
6: said Mrs. Stossen. It was difficult to imagine her doing it in any costume.
7: "Do
8: Do you think you could go and get someone who would drive the pig away?"
6: asked Miss Stossen.
8: "I promised my aunt I would stay here till 5 o'clock. It's not 4 yet. I am sure, under the circumstances, your aunt would permit—" "My conscience would not permit,"
6: said Matilda with cold dignity.
8: "We can't stay here till 5 o'clock,"
6: exclaimed Mrs. Stossen with growing exasperation.
8: "Shall I recite to you to make the time pass quicker?"
6: asked Matilda obligingly.
8: "Belinda, the little breadwinner, is considered my best piece. Or perhaps it ought to be something in French. Henri Quatre's address to his soldiers is the only thing I really know in that language. If you will go and fetch someone to drive that animal away, I will give you something to buy yourself a nice present,"
6: said Mrs. Stossen. Matilda came several inches lower down the medlar tree.
8: "That is the most practical suggestion you have made yet for getting out of the garden,"
6: she remarked cheerfully.
8: "Claude and I are collecting money for the Children's Fresh Air Fund, and we are seeing which of us can collect the biggest sum." "I shall be very glad to contribute 0.5 crown, very glad indeed,"
6: said Mrs. Stossen, digging that coin out of the depths of a receptacle which formed a detached outwork of her toilet.
8: "Claude is a long way ahead of me at present,"
6: continued Matilda, taking no notice of the suggested offering.
8: "You see, he's only 11, and has golden hair, and those are enormous advantages when you're on the collecting job. Only the other day a Russian lady gave him 10 shillings. Russians understand the art of giving far better than we do. I expect Claude will net quite 25 shillings this afternoon. He'll have the field to himself, and he'll be able to do the pale, fragile, not-long-for-this-world business to perfection after his raspberry trifle experience. Yes, he'll be quite 2 pounds ahead of me by now."
6: With much probing and plucking and many regretful murmurs, the beleaguered ladies managed to produce 7 and 6 pence between them.
8: "I am afraid this is all we've got,"
6: said Mrs. Stossen. Matilda showed no sign of coming down, either to the earth or to their figure.
8: "I could not do violence to my conscience for anything less than 10 shillings,
6: she announced stiffly. Mother and daughter muttered certain remarks under their breath, in which the word beast was prominent, and probably had no reference to Tarquin.
8: "I find I have got another 0.5 crown,
6: said Mrs. Stossen in a shaking voice.
8: "Here you are. Now please fetch someone, quickly."
6: Matilda slipped down from the tree, took possession of the donation, and proceeded to pick up a handful of overripe medlars from the grass at her feet. Then she climbed over the gate and addressed herself affectionately to the boar pig.
8: "Come, Tarquin, dear old boy. You know you can't resist medlars when they're rotten and squashy."
6: Tarquin couldn't. By dint of throwing the fruit in front of him at judicious intervals, Matilda decoyed him back to his sty, while the delivered captives hurried across the paddock.
8: "Well, I never! The little minx!"
6: exclaimed Mrs. Stossen when she was safely on the high road.
8: "The animal wasn't savage at all, and as for the 10 shillings, I don't believe the Fresh Air Fund will see a penny of it."
6: There she was unwarrantedly harsh in her judgment. If you examine the books of the fund, you will find the acknowledgement. "Collected by Miss Matilda Cuvering, 2 shillings and 6 pence.
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11: 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Chapter 61. The Giraffe, by Anonymous. "I am a giraffe, and my name is Daisy. I come from a hot country a long way off, called Africa. I am quite grown up now, and shall not get any bigger. Don't you think I am big enough as I am?" "I do. There is no other animal which is as tall as I am. I am taller than the elephant or the camel, but of course I am not as strong as the elephant is. You need not be at all afraid of me, because I will not hurt you. No, thank you. I do not want to eat you up at all. I shall not like to eat little boys and girls. Indeed, I don't think I could if I tried, and I am sure I do not want to try. I eat leaves and grass and hay and things like that. I can reach the leaves of the trees because I have such a long neck. One day a lady came to see me here, and she had some very nice-looking green things on the top of her head, and I thought that I would like to eat them, as they looked so nice. So I just bent my head over the top of the bars of my cage and took a bite at them. But they were not at all nice, really, and the lady made such a fuss. She thought I was going to eat her up, I believe. I heard afterwards the things I had eaten were the flowers on her hat, and they were not real flowers at all. I don't think people ought to have such things in their hats if they don't want us to eat them. Of course, I thought the lady had brought them on purpose for me, so I didn't see why I shouldn't eat them. But I don't think that lady will come quite close to my cage again. I lived here alone for quite a long time, because they would not get a playmate for me. You see, there are not nearly so many of my family now as there used to be, and then we don't like traveling over the sea at all. But now I have a playmate, and he is a very nice little chap. Of course he is not as fine and big as I am, but he will grow up in time, and I shall be very glad to have some company. I can really run quite fast when I have room, but here there isn't room enough, and I don't very much mind, because I'm quite content to walk about gently, thank you. And then I have to take great care of my health, you know, because I'm rather delicate, and not like the ostrich, who seems to be able to eat almost anything. Why, he tells me that he is very fond of rusty nails, and as for pennies, he considers them most delicious. It's a very funny sort of taste, I think. No, it's not good for you to offer me nuts, thank you, because I couldn't crack them. My horns? Were you asking about? We all have horns, both the gentleman and lady giraffes, but they are always quite small, like mine. They're not much use to us, you know, for when we want to fight anyone, we use our feet. We can give very strong kicks with our forefeet, if we like, but on the whole, we don't like fighting. We find that it's much safer to run away. You see, we can run so fast that there are not many creatures who can catch us. I am, as I have said, very particular about my food, and I don't like thorns or thistles. So when I come across a plant with prickly thorns on it, I carefully pick off the leaves with my tongue and leave the thorns behind. I don't believe you could do that with your tongue, but mine is a very useful tongue, and I shouldn't like to change it with anybody. I sometimes find it rather awkward to get anything on the ground, which is just between my front feet. I have to put my legs very wide apart and then bend down my neck like this. I suppose it does look rather funny, so I don't mind if you do laugh at me. But then, you know, you look just as funny to me, with your very small legs and no neck at all to speak of, and no horns and no tail. I sometimes wonder how you can get on at all. I come of a very old family, you know. I believe that you men have known about me for a very long time. If you will excuse me now, I think I will go in, as I am rather afraid of catching cold. It wouldn't do for me to get a sore throat or a stiff neck, would it? Goodbye. I'm so pleased to have met you.
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13: 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The royal feast was done. The king sought some new sport to banish care, and to his jester cried, "Sir Fool, kneel now and make for us a prayer." The jester doffed his cap and bells, and stood the mocking court before. They could not see the bitter smile behind the painted grin he wore. He bowed his head and bent his knee upon the monarch's silken stool. His pleading voice arose, "O Lord, be merciful to me, a fool." No pity, Lord, could change the heart from red with wrong to white as wool. The rod must heal the sin, but Lord, be merciful to me, a fool. 'Tis not by guilt the onward sweep of truth and right, O Lord, we stay. 'Tis by our follies that so long we hold the earth from heaven away. These clumsy feet, still in the mire, go crushing blossoms without end. These hard, well-meaning hands we thrust among the heartstrings of a friend. The ill-timed truth we might have kept, who knows how sharp it pierced and stung? The word we had not sense to say, who knows how grandly it had rung? Our faults no tenderness should ask. The chastening stripes must cleanse them all, but for our blunders, oh, in shame before the eyes of heaven we fall. Earth bears no balsam for mistakes. Men crown the knave and scourge the tool that did his will, but thou, O Lord, be merciful to me, a fool. The room was hushed. In silence rose the king, and sought his gardens cool, and walked apart, and murmured low, "Be merciful to me, a fool."
14: 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I never hear the word escape without a quicker blood, a sudden expectation, a flying attitude. I never heard of prisons broad by soldiers battered down, but I tug childish at my bars only to fail again.
15: Go Seek Her Out All Courteously by James Joyce for LibriVox.org, narrated by Sean McKinley. Go seek her out all courteously, and say I come, wind of spices, whose song is ever epithalamium. O hurry over the dark lands, and run upon the sea, for seas and lands shall not divide us, my love and me. Now, wind of your good courtesy, I pray you go, and come into her little garden, and sing at her window. Singing, the bridal wind is blowing, for love is at his noon, and soon will your true love be with you, soon, oh soon.
16: 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You must be sad, for though it is to heaven, 'tis hard to yield a little girl of seven. Alas, for me, 'tis hard my grief to rule, who only met her as she went to school, who never heard the little lips so sweet say even good morning, though our eyes would meet, as whose would fain be friends. How must you sigh, sick for your loss, when even so sad am I, who never clasped the small hands any day? Fair flowers thrive around the little grave, I pray.
17: Under the Rod by Mary Alice Walton, read for LibriVox.org by Karen Keeney. Blind and helpless, alone I wait. The way seems dark and prayers too late. My anguished soul sends forth the cry, Father, save me, ere I die. Save me for my children small, leave them not to sin and fall. Sending forth the saddened call, Mother, come back, Mother. Blind and helpless, days wear by, sick and friendless, left to die. The darkness deepens as I grope, afraid to live, afraid to hope. Tell me of a better land, Lord, I cannot see thy hand. Around me steals an icy band, save me, or I perish.
18: The Story of a Seal by Anonymous. From Chatterbox Stories of Natural History. Some years ago, a German artist was traveling in Norway on foot with his knapsack on his back and his stick in his hand. He lodged most of the time in the cottages that he fell in with on his road. In one of them there was a seal, which the fishermen had found on the sand after harpooning the mother of the poor animal. No sooner was it admitted into the cottage than the seal became the friend of the family. and the playmate of the children. It played from morning till night with them, would lick their hands, and call them with a gentle little cry, which is not unlike the human voice, and it would look at them tenderly with its large blue eyes shaded by long black lashes. It almost always followed its master to fish, swimming around the boat and taking a great many fish, which it delivered to the fishermen without even giving them a bite. A dog could not have been more devoted, faithful, teachable, nor even more intelligent.
1: When You See Millions of the Mouthless Dead, by Charles

0: nor tears. Their blind eyes see not your tears flow. Nor honor. It is easy to be dead. Say only this, they are dead. Then add thereto, yet many a better one has died before. Then scanning all the o'er-crowded mass, should you perceive one face that you loved heretofore, it is a spook. None wears the face you knew. Great death has made all his forevermore.
1: A Valediction Forbidding Mourning by John Donne. Read for LibriVox.org by Kirsten Ferrari. As virtuous men pass mildly away, and whisper to their souls to go, whilst some of their sad friends do say, "The breath goes now," and some say, "No," so let us melt, and make no noise, no tear floods, nor sigh tempests move. 'Twere profanation of our joys to tell the laity our love. Moving of the earth brings harms and fears. Men reckon what it did and meant, but trepidation of the spheres, though greater far, is innocent. Dull sublunary lover's love, whose soul is sense, cannot admit absence, because it doth remove those things which elemented it. But we, by a love so much refined that ourselves know not what it is, interassured of the mind, care less eyes, lips, hands to miss. Our two souls, therefore, which are one, though I must go, endure not yet a breach, but an expansion, like gold to airy thinness beat. If they be two, they are two so as stiff twin compasses are two. Thy soul, the fixed foot, makes no show to move, but doth, if the other do. And though it in the centre sits, yet when the other far doth roam, it leans, and hearkens after it, and grows erect, as that comes home. Such wilt thou be to me, who must, like the other foot, obliquely run. Thy firmness makes my circle just, and makes me end where I begun.
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4: The Golden Slipper and Other Problems for Violet Strange by Anne Catherine Green. Section 9, Problem 6, The House of Clocks, Part 2. Another day passed, and she had not yet seen Miss Postlethwaite. She was hoping each hour to be sent on some errand to that young lady's room, but no such opportunity was granted her. Once she ventured to ask the doctor, whose visits were now very frequent, what he thought of the young lady's condition. But as this question was necessarily put in Mrs. Postlethwaite's presence, the answer was naturally guarded and possibly not altogether frank.
5: "Our young lady is weaker," he acknowledged. "Much weaker," he added, with marked emphasis and his most professional air, "or she would be here instead of in her own room. It grieves her not to be able to wait upon her generous benefactress."
4: The word fell heavily. Had it been used as a test? Violet gave him a look, though she had much rather have turned her discriminating eye upon the face staring up at them from the pillow. Had the alarm expressed by others communicated itself at last to the physician? Was the charm which had held him subservient to the mother dissolving under the pitiable state of the child? And was he trying to aid the little detective nurse in her effort to sound the mystery of her condition? His look expressed benevolence, but he took care not to meet the gaze of the woman he had just lauded, possibly because that gaze was fixed upon him in a way to tax his moral courage. The silence which ensued was broken by Mrs. Postlethwaite.
5: "She will live, this poor Helena,"

0: how long?"
1: she asked with no break in her voice's wanton music. The doctor hesitated. Then, with a candor hardly to be expected from him, answered,
0: "I do not understand Miss Postlethwaite's case. I should like, with your permission, to consult some New York physician."
1: "Indeed!" A single word. But as it left this woman's thin lips, Violet recoiled, and perhaps the doctor did. Rage can speak in one word as well as in a dozen, and the rage which spoke in this one was of no common order, though it was quickly suppressed, as was all other show of feelings, when she added, with a touch of her old charm,
0: "Of course you will do what you think is best. As you know, I never interfere with a doctor's decisions.
1: But," and here her natural ascendancy of tone and manner returned in all its potency,
0: "it would kill me to know that a stranger was approaching Helena's bedside. It would kill her. She's too sensitive to survive such a shock."
1: Violet recalled the words worked with so much care by this young girl on a minute piece of linen, "I do not want to die," and watched the doctor's face for some sign of resolution. But embarrassment was all she saw there, and all she heard him say was the conventional reply,
0: "I'm doing all I can for her. We will wait another day and note the effect of my latest prescription."
1: Another day? The deathly calm which overspread Mrs. Postlethwaite's features as the word left the physician's lips warned Violet not to let another day go by without some action. But she made no remark, and indeed betrayed but little interest in anything beyond her own patient's condition. That seemed to occupy her wholly. With consummate art, she gave the appearance of being under Mrs. Postlethwaite's complete thrall, and watched with fascinated eyes every movement of the one unstricken finger which could do so much. This little detective of ours could be an excellent actor when she chose. To make the old man speak, to force this conscience-stricken but rebellious soul to reveal what the clock forbade. How could it be done? This continued to be Violet's great problem. She pondered it so deeply during all the remainder of the day that a little pucker settled in her brow, which someone, I will not mention who, would have been pained to see. Mrs. Postlethwaite, if she noticed it at all, probably ascribed it to her anxieties as nurse, for never had Violet been more assiduous in her attention. But Mrs. Postlethwaite was no longer the woman she had been, and possibly never noted it at all. At 5 o'clock, Violet suddenly left the room. Slipping down into the lower hall, she went the round of the clocks herself, listening to every one. There was no perceptible difference in their tick. Satisfied of this, and that it was simply the old man's imagination which had supplied them each with a separate speech, she paused before the huge one at the foot of the stairs, the one whose dictate he had promised himself to follow, and with an eye upon its broad, staring dial, muttered wistfully, "Oh, for an idea! For an idea!" Did this cumbrous relic of old-time precision turn traitor at this ingenuous plea? The dial continued to stare, the works to sing, but Violet's face suddenly lost its perplexity. With a wry look about her and a listening ear turned toward the stair top, she stretched out her hand and pulled open the door guarding the pendulum and peered in at the works, smiling slyly to herself as she pushed it back into place and retreated up the stairs to the sick room. When the doctor came that night, she had a quiet word with him outside Mrs. Postlethwaite's door. Was that why he was on hand when old Mr. Dunbar stole from his room to make his nightly circuit of the halls below? Something quite beyond the ordinary was in the good physician's mind. for the look he cast at the old man was quite unlike any he had ever bestowed upon him before, and when he spoke, it was to say with marked urgency,
0: "Our beautiful young lady will not live a week unless I get at the seat of her malady. Pray that I may be enabled to do so, Mr. Dunbar."
1: A blow to the aged man's heart, which called forth a feeble,
0: "Yes, yes,"
1: followed by a wild stare, which imprinted itself upon the doctor's memory at the look of one hopelessly old, who hears for the first time a distinct call from the grave, which has been long awaiting him. A solitary lamp stood at the lower hall. As the old man picked his slow way down, its small, hesitating flame flared up as in a sudden gust, then sank down, flickering and fainting, as if it, too, had heard a call which summoned it to extinction. No other sign of life was visible anywhere. Sunk in twilight shadows, the corridors branched away on either side, no place in particular, and serving, to all appearances, as many must have thought in days gone by, as mere hiding places for clocks. To listen to their united hum, the old man paused, looking at first a little distraught, but settling at last into his usual self as he started forward upon his course. Did some whisper, hitherto unheard, warn him that it was the last time he would tread the weary round? Who can tell? He was trembling very much with his task nearly completed. He stepped out again into the main hall and crept rather than walked by to the one great clock to whose dictum he made it practice to listen to last, chattering the accustomed words,
0: "They say yes. They are all saying yes now. This one will say no."
1: He bent his stiff old back and laid his ear to the unresponsive wood. But the time for no had passed. It was yes, yes, yes, yes now. And his straining ears took in the word. He appeared to shrink when he stood, and after a moment of anguished silence, broke forth into a low wail amid those lamentations one could hear.
0: "The time has come. Even the clock she loves best bids me speak. Oh, Arabella, Arabella."
1: In his despair, he had not noticed that the pendulum hung motionless, or that the hand stood at rest on the dial. If he had, he might have waited long enough to have seen the careful opening of the great clock's tall door and the stepping forth of the little lady who had played so deftly upon his superstition. He was wandering the corridors like a hopeless child when a gentle hand fell on his arm and a soft voice whispered in his ear,
2: "You have a story to tell. Will you tell it to me? It may save Miss Postlethwaite's life."
1: Did he understand? Would he respond if he did? Or would the shock of her appeal restore him to a sense of the danger attending disloyalty? For a moment she doubted the wisdom of this startling measure. Then she saw that he had passed the point of surprise, and that, stranger as she was, she had but to lead the way for him to follow, tell his story, and die. There was no light in the drawing room when they entered, but old Mr. Dunbar did not seem to mind that. Indeed, he seemed to have lost all consciousness of present surroundings. He was even oblivious of her. This became quite evident when the lamp, in flaring up again in the hall, gave a momentary glimpse of his crouching, half-kneeling figure. In the pleading gesture of his trembling, outstretched arms, Violet beheld an appeal, not to herself, but to some phantom of his imagination, and when he spoke, as he presently did, it was with the freedom of one whom speech is life's last boon. and the ear of the listener quite forgotten in the passion of confession long suppressed.
2: "She has never loved me," he began, "but I have always loved her. For me, no other woman has existed. Though I was 65 years of age when I first saw her, and had long given up the idea that there lived a woman who could sway me from my even life and fixed lines of duty. 65, and she a youthful bride. Was there ever such folly? Happily, I realized it from the first and piled ashes on my hidden flame. Perhaps that is why I adore her to this day, and only give her over to reprobation because fate is stronger than my age, stronger even than my love. She is not a good woman, but I might have been a good man if I had never known the sin which drew a line of isolation around her, and within which I, and only I, have stood with her in silent companionship. What was this sin, and in what did it have its beginning? I think its beginning was in the passion she had for her husband. It was not the everyday passion of her sex in this land of equable affections, but one of foreign fierceness, jealousy, and insatiable demand. Yet he was a very ordinary man. I was once his tutor, and I know. She came to know it, too, when... But am I rushing on too fast? I have much to tell before I reach that point. From the first, I was in their confidence. Not that either he or she put me there, but that I lived with them and was always around and could not help seeing and hearing what went on between them. Why, he continued to want me in the house and at his table when I could no longer be of service to him, I have never known. Possibly habit explains it all. He was accustomed to my presence, and so was she. So accustomed, they hardly noticed it. It happened one night when, after a little attempt at conversations, he threw down the book he had caught up and, addressed her by name, said without a glance my way, and quite as if he were alone with her,
0: "Arabella, there is something I ought to tell you. I have tried to find the courage to do so many times before now, but I have always failed. Tonight, I must."
2: And then he made his great disclosure, how, unknown to his friends and the world, he was a widower when he married her, and the father of a living child. With some women this might have passed with a moment of regret and some possible contempt for his silence, but not so with her. She rose to her feet, I can see her yet, and for a moment stood facing him in the still, overpowering manner of one who feels the icy pang of hate enter where love has been. Never was a moment more charged. I could not breathe while it lasted, and when at last she spoke, it was with an impetuosity of concentrated passion, hardly less dreadful than her silence had been.
1: "You, a father already," she cried, all her sweetness swallowed up in unforgiving wrath. "You whom I expect to make so happy with a child. I curse you and your brat. I..."
2: He strove to placate her, to explain, but rage has no ears, and before I realized my own position, the scene had become openly tempestuous. That her child should be second to another woman seemed to awaken demon instincts within her. When he ventured to hint that his little girl needed a mother's care, her irony bit like corroding acid. He became speechless before it, and had not a protest to raise when she declared that the secret he had kept so long and so successfully he must continue to keep to his dying day.
0: that the child he had failed to own in his first wife's lifetime should remain disowned in hers, and, if possible, be forgotten. She should never give the girl a thought, nor acknowledge her in any way. She was fury embodied, but the fury was of that grand order which allures rather than repels. As I felt myself succumbing to its fascination and beheld how he was weakening under it even more perceptively than myself, I started from my chair and sought to glide away before I should hear him utter a fatal acquiescence. But the movement I made unfortunately drew her attention to me, and after an instant of silent contemplation of my distracted countenance, Frank said, as though he were the elder by the 40 years which separated us,
3: "You have listened to Mrs. Postlethwaite's wishes. You will respect them, of course."
0: That was all. He knew, and she knew, that I was to be trusted, but neither of them has ever known why. A month later, her child came, and was welcomed as though it was the first to bear his name. It was a boy, and the satisfaction was so great that I looked to see the old affection revive. But it had been cleft at the root, and nothing could restore it to life. They loved the child. I have never seen evidence of greater parental passion than they both displayed. But there their feelings stopped. Towards each other they were cold. They did not even unite in worship of their treasure. They gloated over him and planned for him, but always apart. He was a child in a thousand, and as he developed, the mother especially nursed all her energies for the purpose of ensuring for him a future commensurate with his talent. Never a very conscientious woman, and alive to the advantage of wealth as demonstrated by the power wielded by her rich brother-in-law, she associated all the boy's prospects with money, great money, such money as Andrew had accumulated and now had at his disposal for his natural heirs. Hence came her great temptation, a temptation to which she yielded, to the lasting trouble of us all. Of this I must now make confession, though it kills me to do so, and will soon kill her. The deeds of the past do not remain buried, however deep we dig their graves, but rise in an awful resurrection when we are old, old.
1: Silence. Then a tremulous renewal of his painful speech. Violet held her breath to listen. Possibly the doctor, hidden in the darkest corner of the room, did so also.
0: I never knew how she became acquainted with the terms of her brother-in-law's will. He certainly never confided them in her, and as certainly the lawyer who drew up the document never did. But that she was well aware of its tenor is as positive a fact as that I am the most wretched man alive today. Otherwise, why the darksome deed into which she was betrayed when both the brothers lay dying amongst strangers? Of a dreadful accident? I was witness to that deed. I had accompanied her on her hurried ride, was at her side when she entered the inn where the two Postlethwaites lay. I was always at her side, in great joy or in great trouble, though she professed no affection for me and gave me but scanty thanks. During our ride she had been silent, and I had not disturbed that silence. I had much to think of. Should we find him living, or should we find him dead? If dead, would it sever the relations between us two? Would I ever ride with her again? When I was not dwelling on this theme, I was thinking of the parting look she gave her boy, a look which had some strange promise in it. What had that look meant?
2: And why did my flesh creep and my mind hover between dread and a fearsome curiosity when I recalled it? Alas, there was reason for all these sensations, as I was soon to learn. We found the inn seething with terror, and in the facts worse than had been represented in the telegram. Her husband was dying. She had come just in time to witness the end. This they told her before she had taken off her veil. If they had been given a full glimpse of her face, but it was hidden, and I could only judge of the nature of her emotions by the stern way in which she held herself.
1: "Take me to him," was the quiet command with which she met the disclosure. Then, before any of them could move,
2: "And his brother, Mr. Andrew Postlethwaite. Is he fatally injured, too?"
0: The reply was unequivocal. The doctors were uncertain which of the two would pass away first. You must remember that at this time I was ignorant of the rich man's will, and consequently of how the fate of a poor child of whom I had heard only one mention hung in the balance at that awful moment. But in the breathlessness which seized Mrs. Postlethwaite at this sentence of double death, I realized from my knowledge of her that something more than grief was at prey upon her impenetrable heart, and shuddered to the core of my being when she repeated in that voice which was so terrible because so expressionless,
2: "Take me to them."
0: They were lying in one room, her husband nearest the door, the other in a small alcove some 10 feet away. Both were unconscious. Both were surrounded by groups of frightened attendants who fell back as she approached. A doctor stood at the bed head of her husband, but as her eye met his, he stepped aside with a shake of a head and left the place empty for her. The action was significant. I saw that she understood what it meant, and with constricted heart watched her as she bent over the dying man and gazed into his wide open eyes, already sightless and staring. Calculation was in her look, and calculation only. And calculation, or something equally unintelligible, sent her next glance in the direction of his brother. What was in her mind? I could understand her indifference to Frank, even at the crisis of his fate, but not the interest she showed in Andrew. It was an absorbing one, altering her whole expression. I no longer knew her for my dear young madam, and the jealousy I had never felt towards Frank rose to frantic resentment in my breast as I beheld what very likely might be a tardy recognition of the other's well-known passion, forced into disclosure by the exigencies of the moment. Alarmed by the strength of my feelings, and fearing an equal disclosure on my own part, I sought for a refuge from all eyes and found it in a little balcony opening out at my right. Onto this balcony I stepped, and I found myself face to face with a starlit heaven. Had I only been content with my isolation and the splendor of the spectacle spread out before me. But no, I must look back upon that bed and the solitary woman standing beside it. I must watch the settling of her body into rigidity as a voice rose from beside the other Postlethwaite saying, "It's a matter of minutes now." And then
2: the slow creeping of her hand to her husband's mouth, the outspreading of her palm across the livid lips. It steadily clinging there, smothering the feeble gasps of one already moribund, until the quivering form grew still, and Frank Postlethwaite lay dead before my eyes. I saw, and made no outcry, but she did, bringing the doctor back to her side with the startled exclamation, "Dead! I thought he had an hour's life left in him, and now he has passed before his brother." I thought it hate, the murderous impulse of a woman who sees her enemy at her mercy and can no longer restrain the passion of her long-cherished antagonism. And while something within me rebelled at the act, I could not betray her, though silence made a murderer of me too. I could not. Her spell was upon me as, in another instant, it was upon everyone else in the room. No suspicion of one so self-repressed in her sadness disturbed the universal sympathy. And encouraged by this blindness of the crowd, I vowed within myself never to reveal her secret. The man was dead, or as good as dead, when she touched him, and now that her hate was expended, she could grow gentle and good. I knew the worthlessness of this hope as well as my misconception of her motive. When Frank's child by another wife returned to my memory, and Bella's sin stood exposed. But only to myself, I alone knew that the fortune now wholly hers, and in consequence her boy's, had been won by a crime. That if her hand had fallen in comfort on her husband's forehead instead of in pressure on his mouth, he would have outlived his brother long enough to have become owner of his millions, in which case a rightful portion would have been insured to his daughter, now left a penniless waif. The thought made my hair rise as the proceedings over. I faced her and made my first and last effort to rid my conscience of this new and intolerable burden. But the woman I had known and loved was no longer before me. The crown had touched her brows, and her charm, which had been mainly sexual up to this hour, had merged into an intellectual force with which few men's mentality could cope. Mine yielded at once to it. From the first instant I knew that a slavery of spirit as well as of heart was henceforth to be mine. She did not wait for me to speak. She had assumed the dictator's attitude at once.
0: "I know what you're thinking," she said. "And it is a subject you may dismiss at once from your mind. Mr. Postlethwaite's child, by his first wife, is coming to live with us. I have expressed my wishes in this regard to my lawyer, and there is nothing left to be said. You, with your closed mouth and dependable nature, are to remain here as before and occupy the same position toward my boy that you did towards his father. We shall move soon into a larger house, and the nature of our duties will be changed, and the scope greatly increased. But I know that you can be trusted to enlarge with them and meet every requirement I shall see fit to make. Do not try to express your thanks. I see them in your face."
2: Did she? Or just the last feeble struggle my conscience was making to break the bonds in which she held me and win back my own respect? I shall never know, for she left me on completion of this speech, not to resume the subject then or ever. But though I succumbed outwardly to her demands, I had not passed the point where inner conflict ends and peace begins. Her recognition of Helena and her reception into the family calmed me for a while and gave me hope that all would yet be well. But I had never sounded the full bitterness of Madame's morbid heart well as I thought I knew it. The hatred she had felt from the first for her husband's child ripened into frenzied dislike when she found her a living image of the mother whose picture she had come across among Frank's personal effects. To win a tear from those meek eyes instead of a smile to the sensitive lips was her daily play. She seemed to exult in the joy of impressing upon the girl by how little she had missed a great fortune. And I had often thought, much as I tried to keep my mind from all extravagant and unnecessary fancies, that half of the money she spent in beautifying this house and maintaining art industries and even great charitable institutions was spent with the base purpose of demonstrating to this child the power of immense wealth, and in what ways she might expect to see her little brother expend the millions in which she had been denied all share. I was so sure of this that one night while I was winding up the clocks with which Mrs. Postlethwaite and her fondness for old timepieces has filled the house, I stopped to look at the little figure toiling so wearily upstairs to bed without a mother's kiss. There was an appeal in the small wistful face which smote my hard old heart, and possibly a tear welled up in my own eye when I turned back to my duty. Was that why I felt the hand of Providence upon me? When in my halt before the one clock to which any superstitious interest was attached, the great one at the foot of the stairs, I saw that it had stopped, and at the minute of all minutes in our wretched lives, 2:04, the hour, the minute in which Frank Postlethwaite had gasped his last under the pressure of his wife's hand. I knew it. The exact minute, I mean, because Providence meant that I should know it. There had been a clock on the mantelpiece of the hotel room where he and his brother had died, and I had seen her glance steal toward it at the instant she withdrew her palm from her husband's lips. The stare of that dial and the position of its hands had lived still in my mind as I believed it did in hers. 2:04. How came our old timepieces here to stop at the exact moment on a day when duty was making its last demand upon me to remember Frank's unhappy child? There was no one to answer. But as I looked and looked, I felt the impulse of the moment strengthen into purpose to leave those hands undisturbed in their silent accusation. She might see, and, moved by the coincidence, tremble at her treatment of Helena. But if this happened, if she saw and trembled, she gave no sign. The works were started up by some other hand, and the incident passed. But it left me with an idea that the clock soon had a way of stopping, and always at that one instant of time. She was forced at length to notice it. And I remember, on occasion, when she stood stock still with her eyes on those hands, and failed to find the banister with her hand, though she groped for it in her frantic need for support. But no command came from her to remove the worn-out piece, and soon its tricks and every lesser things were forgotten in the crushing calamity which befell us in the sickness and death of little Richard. Oh, those days and nights! And oh, the face of the mother when the doctors told her that the case was hopeless! I asked myself then, and I have asked myself 100 times since, which of all the emotions I saw pictured there bit the deepest and made the most lasting impression on her guilty heart? Was it remorse? If so, she showed no change in her attitude towards Helena, unless it was by an added bitterness. The sweetest looks and gentlest ways of Frank's young daughter could not win against a hate sharpened by disappointment. Useless for me to hope for it. release from the remorse of years was not to come in that way. As I realized this, I grew desperate and resorted again to the old trick of stopping the clock at the fatal hour. This time, her guilty heart responded. She acknowledged the stab and let all her miseries appear. But how? In a way to wring my heart almost to madness and not benefit the child at all. She had her first stroke that night. I had made her a helpless invalid. That was 8 years ago, and since then what? Stagnation. She lived with her memories. And I with mine. Helena only had a right to hope, and hope perhaps she did, till... Is that the great clock talking? Listen. They all talk, but I heed only one. What does it say? Tell, tell, tell. Does it think I will be silent now when I come to my own guilt? That I will seek to hide my weakness when I could not hide her sin?
3: Explain. It was Violet speaking, and her tone was stern in its command.
2: Of what guilt do you speak? Not of guilt towards Helena. You pitied her too much.
0: But I pitied my dear madam more. It was that which affected me and drew me into crime against my will. Besides, I did not know, not at first, what was in the little bowl of curds and cream I carried to the girl each day. She had eaten them in her stepmother's room, and under her stepmother's eye as long as she had strength to pass from room to room, and how was I to guess that it was not wholesome? Because she failed in health from day to day? Was not my dear madam failing in health also? And was there poison in her cup? Innocent at that time, why am I not innocent now? Because, oh, I will tell it all, as though at the bar of God, I will tell all the secrets of that day. She was sitting with her hand trembling on the tray from which I had just lifted the bowl she had bid me carry to Helena. I had seen her so 100 times before, but not with that just look in her eyes, or just that air of desolation in her stony figure. Something made me speak, something made me ask if she were not quite so well as usual, and something made her reply with the dreadful truth that the doctor had given her just 2 months more to live. My fright and mad anguish stupefied me, for I was not prepared for this, no, not at all. And unconsciously, I stared down at the bowl I held, unable to breathe or move or even meet her look. As usual, she misinterpreted my emotion.
3: "Why do you stand like that?"
0: I heard her say in a tone of great irritation.
3: "And why do you stare into that bowl? Do you think I mean to leave that child to walk these halls after I am carried out of them forever? Do you measure my hate by such a petty yardstick as that? I tell you that I would rot above ground rather than enter it before she did."
0: I had believed I knew this woman. But what soul ever knows another's? What soul ever knows itself?
2: Bella,
0: I cried, the first time I had ever presumed to address her so intimately. Would you poison the girl? And from sheer weakness my fingers lost their clutch, and the bowl fell to the floor, breaking into 12 pieces. For a minute she stared down at these from her tray, and then she remarked very low and very quietly,
3: "Another bowl, Humphrey, and fresh curds from the kitchen. I will do the seasoning. The doses are too small to be skipped." "You won't?"
0: I had shaken my head.
3: "But you will. It will not be the first time you've gone down the hall with this mixture."
0: "But that was before I knew," I began. And now you do. You will go just the same.
2: Then, as I stood, hesitating, a thousand memories overwhelming me in an instant, she added in a voice to tear the heart,
0: "Do not make me hate the only being left in this world who understands and loves me."
2: She was a helpless invalid, and I a broken man. But when the word love fell from her lips, I felt the blood start burning in my veins, and all the crust of habit and years of self-control loosened about my heart and make me young again. What if her thoughts were dark and her wishes murderous? She was born to rule and sway men to her will, even to their own undoing. "I wish I might kiss your hand," was what I murmured, gazing at her white fingers groping over her tray.
0: "You may,"
2: she answered, and hell became heaven to me for a brief instant. Then I lifted myself and went obediently about my task. But puppet though I was not utterly without sympathy. When I entered Helena's room and saw how her startled eyes fell shrinkingly on the bowl I set down before her, my conscience leapt to life, and I could not help saying, "Don't you like the curds, Helena? Your brother used to love them very much."
4: "His were..."
2: "What, Helena?"
4: "What these are not,"
2: she murmured. I stared at her, terror-stricken. So she knew, and yet did not seize the bowl and empty it out the window. Instead, her hand moved slowly toward it and drew it into place before her.
4: "Yet I must eat,"
2: she said, lifting her eyes to mine in a sort of patient despair, which yet was without accusation. But my hand had instinctively gone to hers and grasped it. "Why must you eat it?" I asked. If you do not find it wholesome, why do you touch it?"
4: "Because my stepmother expects me to,"
2: she cried,
4: "and I have no other will than hers. When I was a little child, my father made me promise that if I ever came to live with her, I would obey her simplest wish, and I always have. I will not disappoint the trust he put in me."
2: "Even if you die of it?" I do not know whether I whispered these words or only thought them. She answered as though I had spoken.
4: "I'm not afraid to die. I'm more afraid to live. She may ask me to some day do something I feel to be wrong."
2: When I fled down the hall that night, I heard one of the small clocks speak to me. "Tell!" it cried. "Tell, tell, tell!" I rushed away from it with beaded forehead and rising hair. Then another's note piped up. "No," it droned. "No, no, no, no." I stopped and took heart. Disgrace the woman I loved on the brink of the grave? I, who asked no other boon from heaven than to see her happy, gracious, and good. Impossible. I would obey the great clock's voice. The others were mere chatterboxes. But it has at last changed its tune for some reason, quite changed its tune. Now it says, "Yes, yes," instead of "no." And in obeying it, I save Helena. But what of Bella? And, oh God, what of myself?
3: A sigh, a groan, then a long, heavy silence, into which there finally broke the pealing of the various clocks striking the hour. When all were silent again, and Violet had drawn aside the portiere, it was to see the old man on his knees and between her and the thin streak of light entering from the hall, the figure of the doctor hastening to Helena's bedside. When the inducements needless to name, they finally persuaded the young girl to leave her unholy habitation. It was in the arms which had upheld her once before, and to a life which promised to compensate her for her 20 years of loneliness and unsatisfied longing.
1: but a dark shadow yet remained, which she must cross before reaching the sunshine. It lay at her stepmother's door. In the plans made for Helena's release, Mrs. Postlethwaite's consent had not been obtained, nor was she supposed to be acquainted with the doctor's intention toward the child whose death she was hourly waiting. It was therefore with an astonishment bordering on awe that on their way downstairs they saw the door of her room open, and herself standing alone and upright on the threshold, she who had not been seen take a step in years. In the wonder of this miracle of sudden restored power, the little procession stopped. The doctor with his hand upon the rail, the lover with his burden clasped yet more protectingly to his breast. That the little speech awaited them could be seen from the force and the fury of the gaze which the indomitable woman bent upon lax and half unconscious figure she beheld thus sheltered and conveyed. Having but one arrow left in her exhausted quiver, she launched it straight at the innocent breast which had never harbored against her a defiant thought. "Ingrate!" was the word she hurled in a voice from which all its seductive music had gone forever. "Where are you going? Are they carrying you alive to your grave?" A moan from Helena's pale lips, then silence. She had fainted at that barbed attack, but there was one there who dared to answer for her, and he spoke relentlessly. It was the man who loved her.
5: "No, madam, we are carrying her to safety. You must know what I mean by that. Let her go quietly, and you may die in peace. Otherwise..."
1: She interrupted him with a loud call, startling into life the echoes of the haunted hall.
5: "Humphrey! Come to me, Humphrey!"
1: But no Humphrey appeared. Another call, louder and more peremptory than before.
5: "Humphrey! I say, Humphrey!"
1: But the answer was the same. Silence, and only silence. And the horror of this grew. The doctor spoke.
6: "Mr. Humphrey Dunbar's ears are closed to all earthly summons. He died last night at the very hour he said he would. 2:04.
5: 2:04?
1: It came from her lips in a whisper, but with a revelation of her broken heart and life.
5: 2:04?
1: And defiant to the last, her head rose, and for an instant, for a mere breath of time, they saw her as she looked in her prime, regal in form, attitude, and expression. Then the will which had sustained her through much faltered and succumbed, and with a final reiteration of the words,
5: 2:04,
1: she broke into a rattling laugh and fell back into the arms of her old nurse. And below, one clock struck the hour, then another, but not the big one at the foot of the stairs. That stood silent, with its hands pointing to the hour and minute of Frank Postlethwaite's hastened death.
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8: The Gods and the People by Voltairine de Cleyre. Read for LibriVox.org. What have you done, O skies, that the millions should kneel to you? Why should they lift wet eyes grateful with human dew? Why should they clasp their hands and bow at thy shrines, O heaven, thanking thy high commands for the mercies that thou hast given? What have those mercies been, O thou who art called the good, who trod through a world of sin and stood where the felon stood? What is that wondrous peace vouchsafed to the child of dust, for whom all doubt shall cease in the light of thy perfect trust? How hast thou heard their prayers smoking up from the bleeding sod, who, crushed by their weight of cares, cried up to thee, Most High God? Where the swamps of humanity sicken, read the answer in dumb white scars. You, skies, gave the sore and stricken the light of your far-off stars. The children who plead are driven, shelterless, through the street, receiving the mercy of heaven, hard frozen in glittering sleet. The women who prayed for pity, who called on the saving name, through the walks of your merciless city are crying the rent of shame. The starving, who gazed till the plenty in which they might not share, have died in their hunger, rent by the anguish of unheard prayer. The weary, who plead for remission, for a moment only release, have sunk, with unheeded petition, this the Christ-pledged peace. These are the mercies of heaven, these are the answer of God to the prayers of the agony shriven from the paths where the millions plod. The silent scorn of the sightless, the callous ear of the deaf, the wrath of might to the mightless, the shroud and the mourning sheaf. Light to behold their squalor, breath to draw in life's pain, voices to plead and call for heaven's help, hearts tip bleed in vain. What have you done, O Church, that the weary should bless your name, should come with faith's holy torch to light up your altered fane? Why should they kiss the folds of the garment of your high priest, or bow to the chalice that holds the wine of your sacred feast? Have you blown out the breath of their sighs? Have you strengthened the weak, the ill? Have you wiped the dark tears from their eyes and bade their sobbing be still? Have you touched, have you known, have you felt, have you bent and softly smiled in the face of the woman who dealt in lewdness to feed her child? Have you heard the cry in the night going up from the outraged heart, masked from the social sight by the cloak that but angered the smart? Have you heard the children's moan by the light of the skies denied? Answer, O walls of stone, in the name of your crucified. Out of the clay of their heartbreak, from the red dew of its sod, you have mortared your bricks for Christ's sake and reared a palace to God. Your painters have dipped their brushes in the tears and the blood of the race, whom, living, your dark frown crushes and limned a dead Savior's face. Ye have seized, in the name of God, the child's crust from famine's dole. You have taken the price of its body and sung a mass for its soul. You have smiled on the man who, deceiving, paid exemption to ease your wrath. You have cursed the poor fool who believed him, though her body lay prone in your path. You have laid the seal on the lip. You have bade us to be content, to bow neath our master's whip and give thanks for the scourge, heaven sent. These, O Church, are your thanks. These are the fruits without flaw that flow from the chosen ranks who keep in your perfect law. Doors hard locked on the homeless, stained glass windows for bread, on the living the law of dumbness, and the law of need for the dead. Better the dead who, not needing, go down to the vaults of the earth, than the living whose hearts lie bleeding, crushed by you at their very birth. What have you done, O state, that the toilers should shout your ways, should light up the fires of their hate, if a traitor should dare dispraise? How do you guard the trust that the people repose in you? Do you keep to the law of the just and hold to the changeless true? What do you mean when you say, the home of the free and brave? How free are your people, pray? Have you no such thing as a slave? What are the lauded rights broad-sealed by your sovereign grace. What are the love-feeding sights you yield to your subject race? The rights? Ah, the right to toil, that another, idle, may reap. The right to make fruitful the soil,

0: You have taken the lion's share while the lion is fierce for food. You have laid the load of the strong on the helpless, the young, and the weak. You have trod out the purple of wrong. Beware where its wrath shall wreak. Let the voice of the people be heard. Oh, you strangled it with your rope, denied the last dying word, while your trap and your gallows spoke. But a thousand voices rise where the words of the martyr fell. The seed springs fast to the skies, watered deep from that bloody well. Hark! Low down you will hear the storm in the underground. Listen, tyrants, and fear. Quake at that muffled sound. Heavens that mocked our dust, smile on in your pitiless blue. Silent as you are to us, so silent are we to you. Churches that scourged our brains, priests that locked fast our hands, we planted the torch in your chains, now gather the burning brands. States that have given us law, when we asked for the right to earn bread, the sword that Damocles saw by a hair swings over your head. What ye have sown, ye shall reap, teardrops and blood and hate. Gaunt gather before your seat and knock at your palace gate. There are murderers on your thrones, there are thieves in your justice halls. White leprosy cancers their stones and gnaws at their worm-eaten walls. And the hand of Belshazzar's feast writes over in flaming light. Thought's kingdom no more to the priest, nor the law of right to the might.
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2: The Barrier by Claude McKay, read for LibriVox.org by Gabriel Klein. The Barrier. I must not gaze at them, although your eyes are dawning day. I must not watch you as you go your sun-illumined way. I hear, but I must never heed, the fascinating note, which, fluting like a river reed, comes from your trembling throat. I must not see upon your face love's softly glowing spark, for there's the barrier of race. You're fair, and I am dark.
3: Time does not bring relief. You all have lied. Who told me time would ease me of my pain? I miss him in the weeping of the rain. I want him at the shrinking of the tide. The old snows melt from every mountainside, and last year's leaves are smoke in every lane. But last year's bitter loving must remain, heaped on my heart, and my old thoughts abide. There are 100 places where I fear to go, so with his memory they brim. And entering with relief some quiet place, where never fell his foot or shone his face, I say, there is no memory of him here, and so stand stricken, so remembering him.
4: Peace by Charles Dryden, recorded for LibriVox.org by Shertugong. Peace has a dwelling near a river, where the darkened waters quiver, where the rippling we hear bursting on the pebbly shore, making music soft and clear, forevermore, forevermore. Peace has a dwelling near a wood, where the cooing pigeons brood, where the sweet-voiced nightingale unto the moon her song doth pour, and the songsters swell the echoing vale forevermore, forevermore. Peace has a dwelling in the soul that can its hopes and fears control. In silent wood or city's din alike it may be found to dwell. Its dearest home is that within the chastened heart's profoundest cell. Peace has a dwelling where no more the ear can hear the torrent roar or list

0: rippling of the river, as softly it turns up its wave, where nevermore the moonbeams quiver within the silent grave. Peace, O thou white-garmented maiden, with the flower-decked head, come, make thy mansion in my heart. Attendant, thou shalt freely rest, and thou shalt soothe each bitter smart that racks the chambers of my breast.
1: A Mathematical Problem in Verse by Benjamin Banneker, read for LibriVox.org by Jill Brenneman. A cooper and vintner sit down for a talk, both being so groggy that neither could walk. Says cooper to vintner, "I'm the first of my trade. There's no kind of vessel but what I have made, and of any shape, sir, just what you will, and of any size, sir, from a ton to a gill." "Then," says the vintner, "you're the man for me. Make me a vessel if we can agree. The top and the bottom diameter define. To bear that proportion is 15 to 9. 35 inches are just what I crave. No more and no less in the depth will I have. Just 39 gallons this vessel must hold. Then I will reward you with silver or gold. Give me your promise, my honest old friend. I'll make it tomorrow, that you may depend." So the next day the cooper has work to discharge, soon made the new vessel, but made it too large. He took out some staves, which made it too small, and then cursed the vessel, the vintner, and all. He beat on his breast, "By the powers," he swore, "he never would work at his trade any more." Now, my worthy friend, find out, if you can, the vessel's dimensions, and comfort the man. End of poem.
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3: A History of Greece to the Death of Alexander the Great, Volume 1, by John Bagnall Bury. Chapter 4, Part 4, The Legislation of Solon and the Foundation of Democracy. Draken's code was something, but it did not touch the root of the evil. Every year the oppressiveness of the rich few and the impoverishment of the small farmer were increasing. Without capital, and obliged to borrow money, the small proprietors mortgaged their lands, which fell into the hands of capitalists who lent money at ruinous interest. It must be remembered that money was still very scarce, and that the peasants had now to purchase all their needs in coin. Footnote: the value of silver at this time may be judged from the fact that a sheep cost a drachma, a bushel of barley a drachma, an ox 5 drachmae. A drachma equals about a franc. End of footnote. Even in Attica, the small peasant could not cope with the larger proprietor. Thus the little farms of Attica were covered with stones on which the mortgage bonds were written. The large estates grew apace. The black earth, as Solon said, was enslaved. The condition of the free labourers was even more deplorable. The sixth part of the produce, which was their wage, no longer sufficed under the new economical conditions to support life, and they were forced into borrowing from their masters. The interest was high, the laws of debt were ruthless, and the person of the borrower was the pledge of repayment and forfeited to the lender in case of inability to pay. The result was that the class of free labourers was being gradually transformed into a class of slaves, whom their lords could sell when they chose. Thus, while the wealthy few were becoming wealthier and greedier, the small proprietors were becoming landless, and the landless freemen were becoming slaves. And the evil was aggravated by unjust judgments and the perversion of law in favour of the rich and powerful. The social disease seemed likely to culminate in a political revolution. The people were bitter against their remorseless oppressors, and only wanted a leader to rebel. To any student of contemporary politics, observing the development in other states, a tyranny would have seemed the most probable solution. A tyranny had already, once at least, and probably more than once, been averted, and now, as it happened, the masses obtained a mediator, not a demagogue, a reform, not a revolution. The tyranny, though it was ultimately to come, was postponed for more than 30 years. The mediator in the civil strife was Solon, the son of Exesestides, a noble connected with the house of the Medontids. He was a merchant, and belonged to the wealthiest class in the state. But he was very different from the Attic Eupatrids, rustic squires, of old fashions and narrow vision. We may guess that he had not been a home-keeping youth, but had visited the eastern coasts of the Aegean, whither mercantile concerns might have taken him. At all events he had learned much from progressive Ionia. He had imbued himself with Ionic literature, and had mastered the art of writing verse in the Ionic idiom, so that he could himself take part in the intellectual movement of the day and become one of the sages of Greece. He was a poet, not because he was poetically inspired, like the Parian Archilochus of an earlier, or the lesbian Sappho of his own generation, but because at that time every man of letters was a poet, there was no prose literature. 100 years later Solon would have used prose as the vehicle of his thoughts. His moderate temper made him generally popular, his knowledge gave him authority, and his countrymen called upon him at last to set their house in order. We are fortunate enough to possess portions of poems, political pamphlets, which he published for the purpose of guiding public opinion, and thus we have his view of the situation in his own words. He did not scruple to speak plainly. The social abuses and the sad state of the masses were clear to everybody, but Solon saw another side of the question, and he had no sympathy with the extreme revolutionary agitators who demanded a redistribution of lands. The more moderate of the nobles seemed to have seen the danger and the urgent need of a new order of things, and thus it came to pass that Solon was solicited to undertake the work of reform. He definitely undertook the task, and was elected archon, with extraordinary legislative powers for the purpose of healing the evils of the state and conciliating the classes. Footnote: the year of Solon's archonship is either 594-3 or 592-1 BC. There is evidence for both. Perhaps the earlier is the more probable. In any case, it seems certain that Solon's legislative activity extended over more than a single year, and likely that he was commissioned as an extraordinary lawgiver, nomothetes, to revise the constitution. End of footnote. Instead of making the usual declaration of the chief magistrate that he would protect the property of all men undiminished, he made proclamation that all mortgages and debts by which the debtor's person was pledged were annulled, and that all those who had become slaves for debt were free. By this proclamation in that summer, memorable for the rescue of hundreds of poor wretches into liberty and hope, the Athenians shook off their burdens, and this first act of Solon's social reform was called the Seisachtheia. The great deliverance was celebrated by a public feast. The character of the remedial measures of Solon is imperfectly known. After the cancelling of old debts, he passed a law which forbade debtors to be enslaved. He fixed a limit for the measure of land which could be owned by a single person, so as to prevent the growth of dangerously large estates. And he forbade the exportation of Attic products except oil. For it had been found that so much corn was carried to foreign markets, where the prices were higher, that an insufficient supply remained for the population of Attica. It is to be observed that at this time the Athenians had not yet begun to import Pontic corn. All these measures hit the rich hard and created discontent with the reformer, while, on the other hand, he was far from satisfying the desires and hopes of the masses. He would not confiscate and redistribute the estates of the wealthy, as many wished, and though he rescued the free labourer from bondage, he made no change in the sixth part system, so that the condition of these landless freemen was improved only in so far as they could not be enslaved, and in so far as the law limiting exportation affected prices. And Solon was too discreet to attempt to interfere seriously with the conditions of the money market by artificial restrictions. He fixed no maximum rate of interest, and his monetary reforms must be kept strictly apart from his social reforms. Hitherto the Athenians did not coin money of their own. They used the Aeginetan currency. Solon inaugurated a native coinage, but he adopted the Euboeic, not the Aeginetan standard. Thus 100 of the new Attic drachmae were equivalent in value to about 70 Aeginetan drachmae. The Attic coinage introduced by Solon is to be brought into connection not with the domestic reform, but with the foreign policy of Athens, to which new prospects were opening. The old coinage attached her to Aegina, with which her relations were strained, and to her foe Megara. The new system seemed to invite her into the distant fields beyond the sea, where Chalcis and Corinth had led the way in opening up a new world. A generation later, a new monetary reform introduced a distinct Attic standard, slightly higher than the Euboeic. What Solon did to heal the social sores of his country entitled him to the most fervent gratitude, but it was no more than might have been done by any able and honest statesman who possessed men's confidence. His title to fame as one of the great statesmen of Europe rests upon his reform of the constitution. He discovered a secret of democracy, and he used his discovery to build up the constitution on democratic foundations. The Athenian Commonwealth did not actually become a democracy till many years later, but Solon not only laid the foundations, he shaped the framework. At first sight, indeed, the state as he reformed it might seem little more than an aristocracy of wealth, a timocracy, with certain democratic tendencies. He retained the old graduation of the people in classes according to property, but he added the thetes as a fourth class and gave it certain political rights. On the three higher classes devolved the public burdens, and they served as cavalry or as hoplites. The thetes were employed as light-armed troops or as marines. It is probable that Solon made little or no change in regard to the offices which were open to each class. Pentacosio Medimnae were alone eligible to the archonship, and for them alone was reserved the financial office of treasurer of Athena. Other offices were open to the Hippies and the Zeugiti, but the distinction in privilege between them is unknown. Footnote: the offices of the politi, who farmed out public contracts, for example mines, the 11, heads of the executive of justice, the colacritai, financial officers. End of footnote. The thetes were not eligible to any of the offices of state, but they were admitted to take part in the meetings of the ecclesia, and this gave them a voice in the election of the magistrates. The opening of the assembly to the lowest class was indeed an important step in the democratic direction, but it may have been only the end of a gradual process of widening which had been going on under the aristocracy. The radical measure of Solon, which was the very cornerstone of the Athenian democracy, was his constitution of the courts of justice. He constituted a court out of all the citizens, including the thetes, and as the panels of judges were enrolled by lot, the poorest burgher might have his turn. any magistrate, on laying down his office, could be accused before the people in these courts, and thus the institution of popular courts invested the people with a supreme control over the administration. The people, sitting in sections as sworn judges, were called the Helia, as distinguished from the Ecclesia, in which they gathered to pass laws or choose magistrates, but were required to take no oath. Having in its hands both the appointment of the magistrates and the control of their conduct, the people possessed theoretically the sovereignty of the state, and the meting out of more privileges to the less wealthy classes could be merely a matter of time. At first the archons were not deprived of their judicial powers, and the Helia acted as a court of appeal, but by degrees the competence of the archons was reduced to the conduct of the proceedings preliminary to a trial, and the Helia became both the first and the final court. The constitution of the judicial courts out of the whole people was the secret of democracy which Solon discovered. It is his title to fame in the history of the growth of popular government in Europe. Without ignoring the tendencies to a democratic development which existed before him, and without, on the other hand, disguising the privileges which he reserved to the upper classes, we can hardly hesitate to regard Solon as the founder of the Athenian democracy. It must indeed be confessed that there is much in the scope and intention of his constitution which it is difficult to appreciate, because we know so little of the older constitution which he reformed. Thus we have no definite record touching the composition of the Council of the Areopagus, touching its functions as a deliberative body and its relations to the Assembly, or touching the composition of the Assembly itself. We can, however, have little doubt that under the older Commonwealth the Council of Elders exerted a preponderant influence over the Assembly, and that the business submitted to the Assembly, whether by the magistrates or in whatever way introduced, was previously discussed and settled by the Council. The founder of popular government could not leave this hinge of the aristocratic republic as it was. He must either totally change the character of the Council and transform it into a popular body, or he must deprive it of its deliberative functions in regard to the Assembly. Solon deprived the Council of Elders of these deliberative functions, so that it could no longer take any direct part in administration and legislation. But on the other hand he assigned to it a new and lofty role. He constituted it the protector of the Constitution and the guardian of the laws, giving it wide and undefined powers of control over the magistrates and a censorial authority over the citizens. Its judicial and religious functions it retained. In order to bring it into harmony with the rest of his constitution, Solon seems to have altered the composition of the council. Henceforward, at least, the nine archons at the end of their year of office became life members of the Council of the Areopagus, and this was the manner in which the council was recruited. Thus the Areopagites were virtually appointed by the people in the assembly. Having removed the Council of the Areopagus to this place of dignity, above and almost outside the constitution, Solon was obliged to create a new body to prepare the business for the assembly. Such a body was indispensable, as the Greeks always recognized, and it is clear that in its absence enormous powers would have been placed in the hands of the magistrates, on whom the manipulation of the assembly would have entirely devolved. The Probuleutic Council, which Solon instituted, consisted of 400 members, 100 being taken from each of the four tribes, either chosen by the tribe itself, or more probably picked by lot. All citizens of the three higher classes were eligible, the Thetes alone were excluded. In later days this council, or rather a new council which took its place, gained a large number of important powers, which made it, to all intents, an independent body in the state, but at first its functions seem to have been purely probulutic, and it has therefore rather the aspect of being merely a part of the organization of the assembly. It must always be remembered that it does not represent the council of elders of the Arian foreworld. It does not correspond to the Gerousia of Sparta or the Senate of Rome, but it takes over certain functions which had before formed part of the duty of the Council of Elders. It discusses beforehand the public matters which are to be submitted to the Assembly. The use of lot for the purpose of appointing public officers was a feature of Solon's reforms. According to men's ideas in those days, lot committed the decision to the gods, and was thus a serious method of procedure, not a sign of political levity as we should regard it now. But a device which superstition suggested was approved by the reflections of philosophical statesmen, and lot was recognized as a valuable political engine for security against undue influence and for the protection of minorities. It was doubtless as a security against the undue influence of clans and parties that Solon used it. He applied it to the appointment of the chief magistrates themselves. But, religious though he was, he could not be blind to the danger of taking no human precautions against the falling of the lot upon an incompetent candidate. He therefore mixed the two devices of lot and election. 40 candidates were elected, 10 from each tribe, by the voice of their tribesmen, and out of these the 9 archons were picked by lot. It is probable that a similar mixed method was employed in the choice of the 400 councillors. Solon sought to keep the political balance steady by securing that each of the 4 tribes should have an equal share in the government. He could hardly have done otherwise, and yet here we touch on the weak point in the fabric of his constitution. The gravest danger ahead was, in truth, not the strife of poor and rich, of noble lord and man of the people, but the deep-rooted and bitter jealousies which existed between many of the clans. While the clan had the tribe behind it, and the tribe possessed political weight, such feuds might at any moment cause a civil war or a revolution. But it was reserved for a future lawgiver to grapple with this problem. Solon assuredly saw it, but he had no solution ready to hand, and the evil was closely connected with another evil, the local parties which divided Attica. For these dangers Solon offered no remedy, and therefore his work, though abiding in the highest sense, did not supply a final or even a brief pacification of the warring elements in the state. He is said to have passed a law, so clumsy, so difficult to render effective, that it is hard to believe that such an enactment was ever made, that in the case of a party's struggle, every burgher must take a side under pain of losing his civic rights. Solon, if he was indeed the author of such a measure, sought to avert the possible issues of political strife by forcing the best citizens to intervene. It was a safeguard, a clumsy safeguard, against the danger of a tyranny. It is interesting to observe that in some directions Solon extended and in others restricted the freedom of the individual. He restricted it by sumptuary laws and severe penalties for idleness. He extended it by an enactment allowing a man who had no heirs of his body to will his property as he liked, instead of its going to the next of kin. Footnote: this measure, we may probably assume, simply legalized an usage which had been introduced in practice long before. End of footnote. One of Solon's first acts was to repeal all the legislation of Dracon, except the laws relating to manslaughter. His own laws were inscribed on wooden tables set in revolving frames called axones, which were numbered, and the laws were quoted by the number of the axon. These tablets were kept in the public hall. But copies were made on stone pillars called in the old Attic tongue curbis, and kept in the portico of the king. Every citizen was required to take an oath that he would obey these laws, and it was ordered that the laws were to remain in force for 100 years. Solon had done his work boldly, but he had done it constitutionally. He had not made himself a tyrant, as he might easily have done, and as many expected him to do. On the contrary, one purpose of his reform was to forestall the necessity and prevent the possibility of a tyranny. He had not even become an Isimnetes, a legislator like Pittacus, who for a number of years supersedes the constitution in order to reform it, and rules for that time with the absolute power of a tyrant. He had simply held the office of archon, invested indeed with extraordinary powers. To a superficial observer, caution seemed the note of his reforms, and men were surprised and many disgusted by his cautiousness. His caution consisted in reserving the highest offices for men of property, and the truth probably is that in his time no others would have been fitted to perform the duties. But Solon has stated his own principle that the privileges of each class should be proportional to the public burdens which it can bear. This was the conservative feature of his legislation, and, seizing on it, Democrats could make out a plausible case for regarding his constitution as simply a democracy. When he laid down his office, he was assailed by complaints, and he wrote elegies in which he explains his middle course and professes that he performed the things which he undertook without favour or fear. "I threw my stout shield," he says, "over both parties." He refused to entertain the idea of any modifications in his measures, and thinking that the reforms would work better in the absence of the reformer, he left Athens soon after his archonship, and travelled for 10 years, partly for mercantile ends, but perhaps chiefly from curiosity to see strange places and strange men. Though the remnants of his poems are fragmentary, though the recorded events of his life are meagre, and though the details of his legislation are dimly known and variously interpreted, the personality of Solon leaves a distinct impression on our minds. We know enough to see in him an embodiment of the ideal of intellectual and moral excellence of the early Greeks, and the greatest of their wise men. For him the first of the virtues was moderation, and his motto was avoid excess. He was in no vulgar sense a man of the world, for he was many-sided, poet and legislator, traveller and trader, noble and friend of the people. He had the insight to discern some of the yet undeveloped tendencies of the age, and could sympathise with other than the power-holding classes. He had meditated too deeply on the circumstances of humanity to find power a temptation. He never forgot that he was a traveller between life and death. It was a promising and characteristic act for a Greek state to commit the task of its reformation to such a man, and empower him to translate into definite legislative measures the views which he expressed in his poems. Solon's social reforms inaugurated a permanent improvement, but his political measures, which he intended as a compromise, displeased many. Party strife broke out again bitterly soon after his archonship, and only to end after 30 years in the tyranny which it had been his dearest object to prevent. Of this strife we know little. It took the form of a struggle for the archonship, and 2 years are noted in which, in consequence of this struggle, no archons were elected, hence called years of anarchy. Then a certain archon, Demasias, attempted to convert his office into a permanent tyranny, and actually held it for over 2 years. This attempt frightened the political parties into making a compromise of some sort. It was agreed that 10 archons should be chosen, 5 eupatrids, 3 georgi, and 2 demiurgi, all of course possessing the requisite minimum of wealth. Footnote: we learn this from Aristotle's Athenaeon Politeia, and there is no longer any doubt about the reading. This unique arrangement superseded the Solonian constitution. End of footnote. It is unknown whether this arrangement was repeated after the year of its first trial, but it certainly did not lead to a permanent reconciliation. The two great parties were those who were in the main satisfied with the new constitution of Solon, and those who disliked its democratic side and desired to return to the aristocratic government which he had subverted. The latter consisted chiefly of eupatrids, and were known as the men of the plain. They were led by Lycurgus, and numbered among them the clan of the Philidae, distinguished as the clan of Hippoclides, the wooer of Agarista, and destined to become more distinguished still, as that of more than one Cimon and Miltiades. The opposite party of the coast included not only the population of the coast, but the bulk of the middle classes, the peasants as well as the demiurgi, who were bettered by the changes of Solon. They were led by Megacles, son of Alcmaeon, the same Megacles who married Agarista. For one of Solon's measures was an act of amnesty which was couched in such terms that, while it did not benefit the descendants of Cylon, it permitted the return of the Alcmaeonidae. Their position severed them from the rest of the eupatrids, and associated them with the party which represented Solon's views.
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5: The Western United States, A Geographical Reader, by Harold Wellman Fairbanks. Chapter 30. The Location of the Cities of the Pacific Slope. This old earth has to be consulted upon every occasion. It is a silent partner in all our undertakings. We sometimes think that we come and go as we please, but a little thought convinces us that we are not really so free. The traveler must take account of the slopes of the land. It is much easier for him to follow a valley and cross a mountain range through a low spot, although his course be very crooked, than it is to make a beeline for his destination. The farmer, in choosing his home and the kind of produce which he will raise, has to consult the soil and climate. He cannot expect to grow grain where the soil is poor and dry, or grow apples where the late spring frost kill the buds. The miner knows that he cannot expect to find gold veins in the valleys, where the rocks are deeply covered by the soil, and so he turns his steps towards the mountains, where nature has made his work easy by lifting up the rocks and exposing them to his view. Routes of commerce and trade are governed by geographic, and to a certain extent, by climatic conditions. Shallow streams with rapids and waterfalls obstruct navigation. The absence of harbors along a given coast makes it difficult for ships to take and discharge cargoes. Railroads cannot be constructed unless long and expensive surveys have first been made to determine the route which nature has made the easiest between the two given points. The character of the climate and geographic features of a given country determine whether it shall become noted for agricultural productions, mining industries, manufactures, or commerce. The locations of the cities and towns and the roads connecting them depend upon geographic conditions. There is not an occupation of any importance in which people engage at any particular place that is not dependent in a large degree for its success upon the conditions which nature has imposed upon that place. A city will not grow up at a given point unless the geographic conditions are favorable. There must be some natural reason to induce people to gather in large numbers in one place. At one spot, there are facilities for manufacturing, such as water power and coal, and easy means of communication with other parts of the world. At another, the only reason for the growth of a city is the existence of rich mines. A third place may be conveniently located in the midst of a rich agricultural region, where it is easy to bring in supplies and ship out the products of the soil. A study of the founding and growth of some of the cities of the West, and particularly the Pacific slope, will bring out many interesting facts. San Francisco is the metropolis of the Pacific. Its population will soon reach 500,000. If we look back 75 years, we find San Francisco an unimportant Mexican military post and the seat of one of the smaller missions. Monterey, the capital of the province of California and one of the two leading towns, Los Angeles being the other, apparently had all the advantages in the race for supremacy. In date of discovery, 1603, Monterey Bay has the advantage of more than 150 years over San Francisco Bay. It is difficult to understand why the different navigators who sailed north along the coast failed to discover California's most magnificent bay. Sir Francis Drake went by it, evidently not seeing the narrow opening between the headlands, now known as the Golden Gate. Vizcaino, after discovering Monterey Bay, also passed by and anchored where Drake had stopped, in a little bay now called Drake's Bay, a few miles north of San Francisco Bay. After the founding of San Diego in 1769, a party started overland for Monterey, but by reason of the peculiar position of the bay, they passed it unknowingly, and by accident came upon the body of water which has since been of so great importance to the commercial life of California. Monterey Bay, in time, lost its importance, partly because it was not thoroughly protected from the storms, and partly from the lack of easy communication with the rest of the state. Immediately after the acquisition of California and the discovery of gold, the advantages of San Francisco Bay began to be appreciated, and the little Mexican town grew rapidly. The narrow entrance to the bay, which had for so long a time delayed its discovery, completely protected it from the storms, while its long arms opened across the coast mountains directly into the important valleys of the interior. Ocean vessels could go up and down the bay and through the Strait of Carquinez, while river boats could be used for many miles farther. After the discovery of gold, ships from all parts of the world found ample room and shelter in San Francisco Bay, and the incoming miners, going by the water routes to Marysville, Sacramento, and Stockton, easily reached the gold-bearing gravels of the Sierra Nevada streams. With the exception of Southern California and a portion of the northern coast, almost all the agricultural and mineral resources of California are directly tributary to San Francisco. This place is naturally the center of home trade, of foreign commerce, and of population. Nature failed to supply San Francisco with one essential advantage, namely, cheap power for manufacturing. There is no water power near, and but little coal in the state. Since the coal has to be shipped in from distant points, its high price has impeded manufacturing. But now it appears that San Francisco is not so badly off after all, for important deposits of petroleum have been discovered in the central and southern portions of California. And besides, processes have been invented for transforming the unlimited water power of the mountain streams into electric energy, and transmitting this power to all the cities about the bay. The early Spaniards founded the Pueblo of Los Angeles in its present location, because at this point the Los Angeles River carried an abundance of pure water, which could be led out in ditches to irrigate the fertile bottom lands in the vicinity. partly because it became a railroad center, and partly because it is surrounded by rich valleys. Los Angeles has grown with great rapidity and now stands next to San Francisco in size among California cities. San Diego, which has a harbor next in importance to that of San Francisco, has grown more slowly because of the greater difficulty in developing water systems for irrigation, and because access is not so easy on account of the enclosing mountains. However, it must in time become the second commercial city of the state. Mountain barriers make travel from one portion of California to another somewhat difficult. Mountains separate San Francisco and the Great Valley of California from all other portions of the continent. Nature seems to have planned here a little empire all by itself. But engineering skill in the construction of railroads has overcome the barriers upon the north which separates California from Oregon. The Sierra Nevada range upon the east has been crossed at Donner Pass, and upon the south an outlet has been found through the Tehachapi Pass. In the state of Oregon, the city of Portland ranks first in importance. Why did not Astoria or Fort Vancouver develop into the metropolis of the Columbia Basin? Astoria, which was founded in the early part of the last century, has a spacious and well-protected harbor, but it has no large tributary agricultural valleys. Moreover, the greater number of deep water ships pass it by and go as far up the Columbia as possible to take on their loads of grain. Fort Vancouver, on the site of the old Hudson Bay trading post, is practically at the head of deep water navigation upon the Columbia, but there seems to be no particular reason why trade should center here, and this town also has been left behind in the march of progress. The earliest settlements in western Oregon were made upon the Willamette River, which drains a large and extremely fertile valley. Near the point at which this river joins the Columbia, the city of Portland sprang up. This town occupies an ideal position. It is accessible for deep-sea vessels and has communication by river boats with the Willamette Valley and the upper Columbia River. In the 18th century, when sailors were looking for a passage across the northern portion of the continent, an opening was found extending into the land between Vancouver Island and Cape Flattery. It was at first thought that this was the desired waterway, but various navigators, among them Vancouver, explored the body of water into which the Strait of Fuca opened, only to find that every branch and inlet terminated in the land. Puget Sound is nearly enclosed by water, and is so large as really to form an inland sea. Its long arms reach out in three directions among the most heavily timbered valleys and mountain slopes of the United States. The cities of Puget Sound had a later start than most of the other cities of the Pacific Coast, for this portion of the old Oregon Territory was for a long time claimed by the English, and during that period was peopled only by Indians and trappers. In 1846, the present boundary was established, and Puget Sound passed into the possession of the United States. Because of the dense forest, agriculture could not play an important part in the development of the Sound region for some time. Lumbering was naturally the leading occupation. This industry could be carried on all the more advantageously because of the innumerable inlets penetrating the land. The advantages of Puget Sound for foreign commerce began to be evident, but the Cascade Range stood in the way of railroads from the eastward. Although it was a comparatively easy task to build a railroad north from Portland, yet the Sound region did not begin to grow rapidly until, after careful surveys, two railroads finally found passes through the Cascade Range so as to reach tidewater. As in other places, when the necessity for overcoming them arose, the obstacles which nature had interposed were not found to be so troublesome as was at first supposed. Now the once formidable range has been tunneled and will no longer form a serious barrier between the interior portion of Washington and the coast. Tacoma, Seattle, and Everett have grown up on the Sound as important commercial and manufacturing cities, and will, on account of their favorable situation, receive their share of the commerce of the Pacific. The cities of the Sound are particularly well situated for intercourse and commerce with Alaska and northeastern Asia. These cities are also well situated for manufacturing, because coal and wood are plentiful and consequently cheap, but they have not in their immediate vicinity so extensive agriculture valleys as the Willamette and the Great Valley of California. The lumberman must be supplanted by the farmer and fruit grower before the slopes about the Puget Sound can be fully developed. The natural outlet for the great wheat fields of central Washington is by way of the Columbia River to the ocean, but the tunneling of the Cascades partly diverts their products to the Sound region. The city of Spokane, in eastern Washington, clearly illustrates the control which physical features exert upon the settlements and industries of men. The Spokane River, soon after issuing from C. and Oleg Erdalin Lake, flows out over the volcanic plains of Washington. In the course of a few miles, it descends into a shallow canyon by a series of cascades and waterfalls. The water power furnished by these falls has determined the position and growth of Spokane. The falls brought sawmills and manufacturing plants, and these in turn brought people and railroads. The city has become a great commercial center for all the region round about. The extensive and rich mineral district upon the north, extending even into British Columbia, finds its most convenient source of supplies at Spokane. East of the city is the C. and Oleg Erdalin mining region, while south and west are large areas devoted to the cultivation of fruit and grain. The city of Great Falls, Montana, in the Missouri River Basin, is destined to become a great industrial center because of the presence of unlimited water power afforded by the Great Falls of the Missouri River. No other reason would lead to the growth of a settlement at this particular spot, for boundless plains extend about in every direction. The mining cities of the West, such as Butte, Virginia City, and Leadville, illustrate the growth of important centers of population in the vicinity of large deposits of minerals. In the case of these cities, as well as many others, there are no agricultural resources in the surrounding country to support the people gathered together here. Nearly all their food has to be shipped hundreds of miles. Cities supported by mining are less likely to be permanent than those supported by an agricultural community, by commerce, or by manufacturing.
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7: Romance Modern. Tracks of rain and light linger in the spongy greens of a nature whose flickering mountain, bulging nearer, ebbing back into the sun, hollowing itself away to hold a lake, or brown stream rising and falling at the roadside, turning about, churning itself white, drawing green in over it, plunging glassy funnels fall. And the other world, the windshield, a blunt barrier. Talk to me, shh, they would hear us, the backs of their heads facing us. The stream continues its motion of a hound running over rough ground. Trees vanish, reappear, vanish, detached dents of gnomes. As a talk dodging remarks glows and fades, the unseen power of words. And now that a few of the moves are clear, the first desire is to fling oneself out at the side into the other dance, to other music. Peer Gynt, Rip Van Winkle, Diana. If I were young, I would try a new alignment, alight nimbly from the car. Goodbye. Childhood companions link two and two, crisscross, 4, 3, 2, 1, back into self, tentacles withdrawn, feel about in warm self-flesh. Since childhood, childhood is a toad in the garden, a happy toad. All toads are happy and belong in gardens. A load to Diana. Lean forward. Punch the steersman behind the ear. Twirl the wheel. Over the edge. Screams. Crash. The end. I sit above my head, a little removed, or a thin wash of rain on the roadway. I am never afraid when he is driving. Interposes, new direction, rides us sidewise. Unforeseen, into the ditch. All threads cut. Death, black, the end, the very end. I would sit separate, weighing a small red handful, the dirt of these parts, sliding mists, sheeting the alders, against the touch of fingers creeping to mine. All stuff of the blind emotions, but stirred, the eye seizes for the first time, the eye awake, anything, a dirt bank with green stars of scrawny weed flattened upon it under a weight of air. For the first time, or a yawning depth, big. Swim around it, through it, all directions, and find vitreous seawater stuff. God, how I love you, or, as I say, a plunge into the ditch, the end. I sit examining my red handful, balancing this in and out. Ah! Love you? It's a fire in the blood, willy-nilly. It's the sun coming up in the morning. Ha! But it's the gray moon, too, already up in the morning. You are slow. Men are not friends where it concerns a woman. Fighters, playfellows, white round thighs, youth, sighs. It's the fillip of novelty. It's mountains. Elephants humping along against the sky, indifferent to light withdrawing its tattered shreds, worn out with embraces. It's the fillip of novelty. It's a fire in the blood. Oh, get a flannel shirt, white flannel or pongee. You'd look so well. I married you because I liked your nose. I wanted you. I wanted you in spite of all they'd say. Rain and light, mountain and rain and river. Will you love me always? A car overturned and two crushed bodies under it. Always, always. And the white moon already up, white, clean, all the colors, a good head, backed by the eye, awake, backed by the emotions, blind, river and mountain, light and rain, or rain, rock, light, trees, divided, rain, light, counter rocks, trees, or trees, counter, rain, light, rocks, or myriads of other, myriads of counter processions, crossing and recrossing, regaining the advantage, buying here, selling there. You are sold cheap everywhere in town, lingering, touching fingers, withdrawing, gathering forces into blares, hummocks, peaks and rivers, river meeting rock. I wish that you were lying there dead, and I sitting here beside you. It's the gray moon, over and over. It's the clay of these parts.
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9: Hymn to Love by Lascelles Abercrombie, read for LibriVox.org by Roseanne Schmidt. We are thine, O love, being in thee, and made of thee, as thou, love, were the deep thought, and we the speech of the thought. Yea, spoken are we, thy fires of thought outspoken, but burned not through us thy imagining. Like fierce mood in a song caught, we were as clamored words a fool may fling, loose words of meaning broken. For what more like the brainless speech of a fool, the lives traveling dark fears, and as a boy throws pebbles in a pool, thrown down abysmal places? Hazardous are the stars, yet is our birth, and our journeying time theirs, as words of air life makes of starry earth, sweet soul-delighted faces. As voices are we in the worldly wind, the great wind of the world's fate is turned, as air to a sharpened sound, to mind and marvelous desires. But not in the world as voices storm-shattered, not borne down by the wind's weight, The rushing time rings with our splendid word, like darkness filled with fires. For love doth use us for a sound of song, and love's meaning our life wields.

0: flame. 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
1: Sleep Now, O Sleep Now, by James Joyce. For LibriVox.org, narrated by Sean McKinley. Sleep now, O sleep now, O you unquiet heart. A voice crying, sleep now, is heard in my heart. The voice of the winter is heard at the door. O sleep, for winter is crying, sleep no more. My kiss will give peace now, and quiet to your heart. Sleep on in peace now, O you unquiet heart.
2: Dutch Lullaby by Eugene Field, read for LibriVox.org by Carolyn Francis. Wynken, Blynken, and Nod one night sailed off in a wooden shoe, sailed on a river of misty light into a sea of dew. Where are you going, and what do you wish? The old moon asked the three. We have come to fish for the herring fish that live in this beautiful sea. Nets of silver and gold have we, said Wynken, Blynken, and Nod. The old moon laughed and sung a song as they rocked in the wooden shoe, and the wind that sped them all night long ruffled the waves of dew. The little stars were the herring fish that lived in the beautiful sea. Now cast your nets wherever you wish, but never afeard are we. So cried the stars to the fishermen three, Wynken, Blynken, and Nod. All night long their nets they threw for the fish in the twinkling foam. Then down from the sky came the wooden shoe, bringing the fishermen home. 'Twas all so pretty a sail it seemed, as if it could not be. And some folk thought 'twas a dream they dreamed of sailing that beautiful sea. But I shall name you the fishermen three, Wynken, Blynken, and Nod. Wynken and Blynken are two little eyes, and Nod is a little head, and the wooden shoe that sailed the skies is a wee one's trundle bed. So shut your eyes while mother sings of wonderful sights that be, and you shall see the beautiful things as you rock on the misty sea, where the old shoe rocked the fishermen three, Wynken, Blynken, and Nod.
3: 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All LibriVox recordings are in the public domain. 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Recording by Gordon Mackay. The Men That Don't Fit In. There's a race of men that don't fit in, a race that can't stay still. So they break the hearts of kith and kin, and they roam the world at will. They range the field, and they rove the flood, and they climb the mountain's crest. Theirs is the curse of the gypsy blood, and they don't know how to rest. If they just went straight, they might go far. They are strong and brave and true, but they're always tired of the things that are, and they want the strange and the new. They say, could I find my proper groove? What a deep mark I would make. So they chop and change, and each fresh move is only a fresh mistake. And each forgets as he strips and runs with a brilliant, fitful pace. It's the steady, quiet, plodding ones who win in the lifelong race. And each forgets that his youth has fled, forgets that his prime is past, till he stands one day with a hope that's dead in the glare of the truth at last. He's failed, he's failed, he's missed his chance, he's

0: Just done things by half. Life's been a jolly good joke on him, and now's the time to laugh. Ha-ha, he's one of the Legion lost. He was never meant to win. He's a rolling stone, and it's bred in the bone. He's a man who won't fit in.
1: I Many Times Thought Peace Had Come by Emily Dickinson. Read for LibriVox.org by Jen Nee. JenniferAwesome.com. I many times thought peace had come, when peace was far away, as wrecked men deem they sight the land at center of the sea, and struggle slacker but to prove, as hopelessly as I, how many the fictitious shores before the harbor be.
2: Dance Figure by Ezra Pound. 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For the Marriage in Cana of Galilee. Dark-eyed, O woman of my dreams, ivory-sandaled, there is none like thee among the dancers, none with swift feet. I have not found thee in the tents, in the broken darkness. I have not found thee at the wellhead, among the women with pitchers. Thine arms are as a young sapling under the bark, thy face as a river with lights. White as an almond are thy shoulders, as new almonds stripped from the husk. They guard thee not with eunuchs, not with bars of copper. Gilt turquoise and silver are in the place of thy rest. A brown robe, with threads of gold woven in patterns, hast gathered about thee, O Naphat Ikanai, tree at the river. As a rillet among the sedge are thy hands upon me, thy fingers a frosted stream. Thy maidens are white like pebbles, their music about thee. There is none like thee among the dancers, none with swift feet.
3: Aftermath by Henry Wadsworth Longfellow. Read for LibriVox.org by Rhonda Fetterman. When the summer fields are mown, when the birds are fledged and flown, and the dry leaves strew the path with the falling of the snow, with the cawing of the crow, once again the fields we mow and gather in the aftermath. Not the sweet new grass with flowers is this harvesting of ours, not the upland clover bloom, but the rowan mixed with weeds, tangled tufts from marsh and meads, where the poppy drops its seeds in the silence and the gloom.
4: Up in the Gallery by Franz Kafka. Translated by Ian Johnston. This is a LibriVox recording. All LibriVox recordings are in the public domain. For more information, or to volunteer, please visit LibriVox.org. If some frail, tubercular lady circus rider were to be driven in circles around and around the arena for months and months without interruption in front of a tireless public on a swaying horse, by a merciless whip-wielding master of ceremonies, spinning on the horse, throwing kisses and swaying at the waist. And if this performance, amid the incessant roar of the orchestra and the ventilators, were to continue into the ever-expanding grey future, accompanied by applause which died down and then swelled up again from hands which were really steam hammers, perhaps then a young visitor to the gallery might rush down the long staircase, through all the levers, burst into the ring and cry, "Stop!" through the fanfares of the constantly adjusting orchestra. But since things are not like that, since a beautiful woman, in white and red, flies in through curtains which proud men in livery open in front of her, since the director, devotedly seeking her eyes, breathes in her direction, behaving like an animal, and, as a precaution, lifts her up on the dapple grey horse, as if she were his granddaughter, the one he loved more than anything else. As she starts a dangerous journey, but he cannot decide to give the signal with his whip, and finally, controlling himself, gives it a crack, runs right beside the horse with his mouth open, follows the rider's leaps with his sharp gaze, hardly capable of comprehending her skill, tries to warn her by calling out in English, furiously castigating the grooms holding hoops, telling them to pay the most scrupulous attention, and begs the orchestra with upraised arms to be quiet before the great jump. Finally, he lifts the small woman down from the trembling horse, kisses her on both cheeks, considers no public tribute adequate, while she herself, leaning on him, high on the tips of her toes, with dust swirling around her, arms outstretched and head thrown back, wants to share her luck with the entire circus. Since this is how things are, the visitor to the gallery puts his face on the railing and, sinking into the final march as if into a difficult dream, weeps without realizing it.
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7: Essays, Second Series, by Ralph Waldo Emerson. This is a LibriVox recording. All LibriVox recordings are in the public domain. 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Essay number 4, Manners. Read by Bob Neufeld. How near to good is what is fair, which we no sooner see, but with the lines and outward ere our senses taken be. Again yourselves compose, and now put all the aptness on of figure that portion or color can disclose, that if those silent arts were lost, design and picture, they might boast from you a newer ground, instructed by the heightening sense of dignity and reverence in their true motions found. Ben Jonson. Half the world, it is said, knows not how the other half live. Our exploring expedition saw the Fiji Islanders getting their dinner off human bones, and they are said to eat their own wives and children. The husbandry of the modern inhabitants of Gournou, west of old Thebes, is philosophical to a fault. To set up their housekeeping, nothing is requisite but two or three earthen pots, a stone to grind meal, and a mat which is the bed. The house, namely a tomb, is ready without rent or taxes. No rain can pass through the roof, and there is no door, for there is no want of one, as there is nothing to lose. If the house do not please them, they walk out and enter another, as there are several hundred at their command. It is somewhat singular, adds Belzoni, to whom we owe this account, to talk of happiness among people who live in sepulchres, among the corpses and rags of an ancient nation which they know nothing of. In the deserts of Borgu, the rock taboos still dwell in caves like cliff swallows, and the language of these negroes is compared by their neighbors to the shrieking of bats and to the whistling of birds. Again, the Bornus have no proper names. Individuals are called after their height, thickness, or other accidental quality, and have nicknames merely. But the salt, the dates, the ivory, and the gold for which these horrible regions are visited find their way into countries where the purchaser and consumer can hardly be ranked in one race with these cannibals and man-stealers, countries where man serves himself with metals, wood, stone, glass, gum, cotton, silk, and wool, honors himself with architecture, writes laws, and contrives to execute his will through the hands of many nations, and especially establishes a select society running through all the countries of intelligent men, a self-constituted aristocracy or fraternity of the best, which, without written law or exact usage of any kind, perpetuates itself, colonizes every new planted island and adopts and makes its own whatever personal beauty or extraordinary native endowment anywhere appears. What fact more conspicuous in modern history than the creation of the gentleman? Chivalry is that, and loyalty is that, and in English literature, half the drama and all the novels, from Sir Philip Sidney to Sir Walter Scott, paint this figure. The word gentleman, which, like the word Christian, must hereafter characterize the present and the few preceding centuries by the importance attached to it, is a homage to personal and incommunicable properties. Frivolous and fantastic additions have got associated with the name, but the steady interest of mankind in it must be attributed to the valuable properties which it designates. An element which unites all the most forcible persons of every country, makes them intelligible and agreeable to each other, and is somewhat so precise that it is at once felt if an individual lack the Masonic sign, cannot be any casual product, but must be an average result of the character and faculties universally found in men. It seems a certain permanent average, as the atmosphere is a permanent composition, whilst so many gases are combined only to be decompounded. Comme il faut is the Frenchman's description of good society, as we must be. It is a spontaneous fruit of talents and feelings of precisely that class who have most vigor, who take the lead in the world of this hour, and though far from pure, far from constituting the gladdest and highest tone of human feeling, is as good as the whole society permits it to be. It is made of the spirit, more than the talent of men, and is a compound result into which every great force enters as an ingredient, namely virtue, wit, beauty, wealth, and power. There is something equivocal in all the words in use to express the excellence of manners and social cultivation, because the quantities are fluctuational, and the last effect is assumed by the senses as the cause. The word gentleman has not any correlative abstract to express the quality. Gentility is mean, and gentilesse is obsolete. But we must keep alive in the vernacular the distinction between fashion, a word of narrow and often sinister meaning, and the heroic character which the gentleman imports. The usual words, however, must be respected. They will be found to contain the root of the matter. The point of distinction in all this class of names, as courtesy, chivalry, fashion, and the like, is that the flower and fruit, not the grain of the tree, are contemplated. It is beauty which is the aim this time, and not worth. The result is now in question, although our words intimate well enough the popular feeling that the appearance supposes a substance. The gentleman is a man of truth, lord of his own actions, and expressing that lordship in his behavior, not in any manner dependent or servile, either on persons or opinions or possessions. Beyond this fact of truth and real force, the word denotes good nature or benevolence, manhood first, and then gentleness. The popular notion certainly adds a condition of ease and fortune, but that is a natural result of personal force and love, that they should possess and dispense the goods of the world. In times of violence, every eminent person must fall in with many opportunities to approve his stoutness and worth. Therefore, every man's name that emerged at all from the mass in the feudal ages rattles in our ear like a flourish of trumpets. But personal force never goes out of fashion. That is still paramount today, and in the moving crowd of good society, the men of valor and reality are known and rise to their natural place. The competition is transferred from war to politics and trade, but the personal force appears readily enough in these new areas. Power first, or no leading class. In politics and in trade, bruisers and pirates are of better promise than talkers and clerks. God knows that all sorts of gentlemen knock at the door, but whenever used in strictness and with emphasis, the name will be found to point at original energy. It describes a man standing in his own right and working after untaught methods. In a good lord, there must first be a good animal, at least to the extent of yielding the incomparable advantage of animal spirits. The ruling class must have more, but they must have these, giving in every company the sense of power, which makes things easy to be done, which daunt the wise. The society of the energetic class, in their friendly and festive meetings, is full of courage and of attempts which intimidate the pale scholar. The courage which girls exhibit is like a battle of Lundy's Lane or a sea fight. The intellect relies on memory to make some supplies to face these extemporaneous squadrons, but memory is a base mendicant with basket and badge in the presence of these sudden masters. The rulers of society must be up to the work of the world and equal to their versatile office, men of the right Caesarian pattern who have great range of affinity. I am far from believing the timid maxim of Lord Falkland, that for ceremony there must go two to it, since a bold fellow will go through the cunningest forms, and am of opinion that the gentleman is the bold fellow whose forms are not to be broken through, and only that plenteous nature is rightful master which is the complement of whatever person it converses with. My gentleman gives the law where he is. He will outpray saints in chapel, outgeneral veterans in the field, and outshine all courtesy in the hall. He is good company for pirates and good with academicians, so that it is useless to fortify yourself against him. He has the private entrance to all minds, and I could as easily exclude myself as him. The famous gentlemen of Asia and Europe have been of this strong type: Saladin, Sapor, the Cid, Julius Caesar, Scipio, Alexander, Pericles, and the lordliest personages. They sat very carelessly in their chairs, and were too excellent themselves to value any condition at a high rate. A plentiful fortune is reckoned necessary in the popular judgment to the completion of this man of the world, and it is a material deputy which walks through the dance which the first has led. Money is not essential, but this wide affinity is, which transcends the habits of clique and caste, and makes itself felt by men of all classes. If the aristocrat is only valid in fashionable circles and not with truckmen, he will never be a leader in fashion. And if the man of the people cannot speak on equal terms with the gentleman, so that the gentleman shall perceive that he is already of his own order, he is not to be feared. Diogenes, Socrates, and Epaminondas are gentlemen of the best blood, who have chosen the condition of poverty when that of wealth was equally open to them. I use these old names, but the men I speak of are my contemporaries. Fortune will not supply to every generation one of these well-appointed knights, but every collection of men furnishes some example of the class, and the politics of this country and the trade of every town are controlled by these hardy and irresponsible doers, who have invention to take the lead and a broad sympathy which puts them in fellowship with crowds and makes their action popular. The manners of this class are observed and caught with devotion by men of taste. The association of these masters with each other and with men intelligent of their merits is mutually agreeable and stimulating. The good forms, the happiest expressions of each, are repeated and adopted. By swift consent, everything superfluous is dropped, everything graceful is renewed. Fine manners show themselves formidable to the uncultivated man. They are a subtler science of defense to parry and intimidate, but once matched by the skill of the other party, they drop the point of the sword. Points and fences disappear, and the youth finds himself in a more transparent atmosphere, wherein life is a less troublesome game, and not a misunderstanding rises between the players. Manners aim to facilitate life, to get rid of impediments, and to bring the man pure to energize. They aid our dealing and conversation as a railway aids traveling, by getting rid of all avoidable obstructions of the road, and leaving nothing to be conquered but pure space. These forms very soon become fixed, and a fine sense of propriety is cultivated with the more heed that it becomes a badge of social and civil distinctions. Thus grows up fashion, an equivocal semblance, the most puissant and the most fantastic and frivolous, the most feared and followed, and which morals and violence assault in vain. There exists a strict relation between the class of power and the exclusive and polished circles. The last are always filled or filling from the first. The strong men usually give some allowance even to the petulances of fashion for that affinity they find in it. Napoleon, child of the Revolution, destroyer of the old noblesse, never ceased to court the Faubourg Saint-Germain, doubtless with the feeling that fashion is a homage to men of his stamp. Fashion, though in a strange way, represents all manly virtue. It is virtue gone to seed. It is a kind of posthumous honor. It does not often caress the great, but the children of the great. It is a hall of the past. It usually sets its face against the great of this hour. Great men are not commonly in its halls. They are absent in the field. They are working, not triumphing. Fashion is made up of their children, of those who, through the value and virtue of somebody, have acquired luster to their name, marks of distinction, means of cultivation and generosity, and in their physical organization a certain health and excellence which secures to them, if not the highest power to work, yet high power to enjoy. The class of power, the working heroes, the Cortez, the Nelson, the Napoleon, see that this is the festivity and permanent celebration of such as they. That fashion is funded talent. Is Mexico, Marengo, and Trafalgar beaten out thin? That the brilliant names of fashion run back to just such busy names as their own, 50 or 60 years ago. They are the sowers, their sons shall be the reapers, and their sons, in the ordinary course of things, must yield the possession of the harvest to new competitors with keener eyes and stronger frames. The city is recruited from the country. In the year 1805, it is said, every legitimate monarch in Europe was imbecile. The city would have died out, rotted, and exploded long ago, but that it was reinforced from the fields. It is only country which came to town day before yesterday, that is, city and court today. Aristocracy and fashion are certain inevitable results. These mutual selections are indestructible. If they provoke anger in the least favored class, and the excluded majority revenge themselves on the excluding minority by the strong hand and kill them, at once a new class finds itself at the top, as certainly as cream rises in a bowl of milk. And if the people should destroy class after class, until two men only were left, one of these would be the leader, and would be involuntarily served and copied by the other. You may keep this minority out of sight and out of mind, but it is tenacious of life and is one of the estates of the realm. I am the more struck with this tenacity when I see its work. It respects the administration of such unimportant matters that we should not look for any durability in its rule. We sometimes meet men under some strong moral influence, as a patriotic, a literary, a religious movement, and feel that the moral sentiment rules man and nature. We think all other distinctions and ties will be slight and fugitive, this of caste or fashion, for example. Yet come from year to year, and see how permanent that is, in this Boston or New York life of man, where too it has not the least countenance from the law of the land, not in Egypt or in India a firmer or more impassable line. Here are associations whose ties go over and under and through it. A meeting of merchants, a military corps, a college class, a fire club, a professional association, a political, a religious convention. The persons seem to draw inseparably near, yet that assembly once dispersed, its members will not in the year meet again. Each returns to his degree in the scale of good society. Porcelain remains porcelain, and earthen, earthen. The objects of fashion may be frivolous, or fashion may be objectless, but the nature of this union and selection can be neither frivolous nor accidental. Each man's rank in that perfect graduation depends on some symmetry in his structure, or some agreement in his structure to the symmetry of society. Its doors bar instantaneously to a natural claim of their own kind. A natural gentleman finds his way in, and will keep the oldest patrician out who has lost his intrinsic rank. Fashion understands itself. good breeding, and personal superiority of whatever country readily fraternize with those of each other. The chiefs of savage tribes have distinguished themselves in London and Paris by the purity of their tumour. To say what good of fashion we can, it rests on reality, and hates nothing so much as pretenders. To exclude and mystify pretenders and send them into everlasting Coventry is its delight. We condemn in turn every other gift of men of the world, but the habit, even in little and the least matters, of not appealing to any but our own sense of propriety, constitutes the foundation of all chivalry. There is almost no kind of self-reliance, so it be sane and proportioned, which fashion does not occasionally adopt and give it the freedom of its saloons. A sainted soul is always elegant, and, if it will, passes unchallenged into the most guarded ring. But so will Jock the teamster pass in some crisis that brings him thither, and find favor as long as his head is not giddy with the new circumstance, and the iron shoes do not wish to dance in waltzes and cotillions. But there is nothing settled in manners, but the laws of behavior yield to the energy of the individual. The maiden at her first ball, the countryman at a city dinner, believes that there is a ritual according to which every act and compliment must be performed, or the failing party must be cast out of this presence. Later they learn that good sense and character make their own forms every moment, and speak or abstain, take wine or refuse it, stay or go, sit in a chair or sprawl with children on the floor, or stand on their head, or what else soever, in a new and aboriginal way. And that strong will is always in fashion, let who will be unfashionable. All that fashion demands is composure and self-content. A circle of men perfectly well-bred would be a company of sensible persons in which every man's native manners and character appeared. If the fashionist have not this quality, he is nothing. We are such lovers of self-reliance that we excuse in a man many sins, if he will show us a complete satisfaction in his position, which asks no leave to be of mine or any man's good opinion. But any deference to some eminent man or woman of the world forfeits all privilege of nobility. He is an underling. I have nothing to do with him. I will speak with his master. A man should not go where he cannot carry his whole sphere and society with him. Not bodily, the whole circle of his friends, but atmospherically. He should preserve in a new company the same attitude of mind and reality of relation which his daily associates draw him to, else he is shorn of his best beams and will be an orphan in the merriest club. If you could see Vich Ian Vohr with his tail on, but Vich Ian Vohr must always carry his belongings in some fashion, if not added as honor, then severed as disgrace. There will always be in society certain persons who are mercuries of its approbation, and whose glance will at any time determine for the curious their standing in the world. These are the chamberlains of the lesser gods. Accept their coldness as an omen of grace with the loftiest deities, and allow them all their privilege. They are clear in their office, nor could they be thus formidable without their own merits. But do not measure the importance of this class by their pretension, or imagine that a fop can be the dispenser of honor and shame. They pass also at their just rate, for how can they otherwise, in circles which exist as a sort of herald's office for the sifting of character? As the first thing man requires of man is reality, so that appears in all forms of society. We pointedly and by name introduce the parties to each other. Know you before all heaven and earth that this is Andrew and this is Gregory. They look each other in the eye, they grasp each other's hand to identify and signalize each other. It is a great satisfaction. A gentleman never dodges. His eyes look straight forward, and he assures the other party, first of all, that he has been met. For what is it that we seek in so many visits and hospitalities? Is it your draperies, pictures, and decorations? Or do we not insatiably ask, was a man in the house? I may easily go into a great household where there is much substance, excellent provision for comfort, luxury, and taste, and yet not encounter there any Amphitryon who shall subordinate these appendages. I may go into a cottage, and find a farmer who feels that he is the man I have come to see, and fronts me accordingly. It was therefore a very natural point of old feudal etiquette that a gentleman who received a visit, though it were of his sovereign, should not leave his roof, but should wait his arrival at the door of his house. No house, though it were the Tuileries or the Escurial, is good for anything without a master, and yet we are not often gratified by this hospitality. Everybody we know surrounds himself with a fine house, fine books, conservatory, gardens, equipage, and all manner of toys, as screens to interpose between himself and his guest. Does it not seem as if a man were of a very sly, elusive nature, and dreaded nothing so much as a full rencontre front to front with his fellow? It were unmerciful, I know, quite to abolish the use of these screens, which are of eminent convenience, whether the guest is too great or too little. We call together many friends who keep each other in play, or by luxuries and ornaments we amuse the young people and guard our retirement. Or if perchance a searching realist comes to our gate, before whose eye we have no care to stand, then again we run to our curtain and hide ourselves as Adam at the voice of the Lord God in the garden. Cardinal Caprara, the Pope's legate at Paris, defended himself from the glances of Napoleon by an immense pair of green spectacles. Napoleon remarked them, and speedily managed to rally them off. And yet Napoleon, in his turn, was not great enough with 800,000 troops at his back to face a pair of freeborn eyes, but fenced himself with etiquette and within triple barriers of reserve. And as all the world knows from Madame de Stael, was wont, when he found himself observed, to discharge his face of all expression. But emperors and rich men are by no means the most skilful masters of good manners. No rent-roll nor army list can dignify skulking and dissimulation, and the first point of courtesy must always be truth, as really all the forms of good breeding point that way. I have just been reading, in Mr. Hazlitt's translation, Montaigne's account of his journey into Italy, and am struck with nothing more agreeably than the self-respecting fashions of the time. His arrival in each place, the arrival of a gentleman of France, is an event of some consequence. Wherever he goes, he pays a visit to whatever prince or gentleman of note resides upon his road, as a duty to himself and to civilization. When he leaves any house in which he has lodged for a few weeks, he causes his arms to be painted and hung up as a perpetual sign to the house, as was the custom of gentlemen. The complement of this graceful self-respect, and that of all the points of good breeding I must require and insist upon, is deference. I like that every chair should be a throne and hold a king. I prefer a tendency to stateliness to an excess of fellowship. Let the incommunicable objects of nature and the metaphysical isolation of man teach us independence. Let us not be too much acquainted. I would have a man enter his house through a hall filled with heroic and sacred sculptures, that he might not want the hint of tranquillity and self-poise. We should meet each morning as from foreign countries, and spending the day together, should depart at night as into foreign countries. In all things I would have the island of a man inviolate. Let us sit apart as the gods, talking from peak to peak all around Olympus. No degree of affection need invade this religion. This is myrrh and rosemary to keep the other sweet. Lovers should guard their strangeness. If they forgive too much, all slides into confusion and meanness. It is easy to push this deference to a Chinese etiquette, but coolness and absence of heat and haste indicate fine qualities. A gentleman makes no noise. A lady is serene. Proportionate is our disgust at these invaders, who fill a studious house with blast and running, to secure some paltry convenience. Not less I dislike a low sympathy of each with his neighbor's needs. Must we have a good understanding with one another's palates? as foolish people who have lived long together know when each wants salt or sugar. I pray my companion, if he wishes for bread, to ask me for bread, if he wishes for sassafras or arsenic, to ask me for them, and not to hold out his plate as if I knew already. Every natural function can be dignified by deliberation and privacy. Let us leave hurry to slaves. The compliments and ceremonies of our breeding should signify, however remotely, the recollection of the grandeur of our destiny. The flower of courtesy does not very well bide handling. But if we dare to open another leaf and explore what parts go to its conformation, we shall find also an intellectual quality. To the leaders of men, the brain as well as the flesh and the heart must furnish a proportion. Defect in manners is usually the defect of fine perceptions. Men are too coarsely made for the delicacy of beautiful carriage and customs. It is not quite sufficient to good breeding, a union of kindness and independence. We imperatively require a perception of and an homage to beauty in our companions. Other virtues are in request in the field and workyard, but a certain degree of taste is not to be spared in those we sit with. I could better eat with one who did not respect the truth or the laws than with a sloven and unpresentable person. Moral qualities rule the world, but at short distances the senses are despotic. The same discrimination of fit and fair runs out, if with less rigor, into all parts of life. The average spirit of the energetic class is good sense, acting under certain limitations and to certain ends. It entertains every natural gift. Social in its nature, it respects everything which tends to unite men. It delights in measure. The love of beauty is mainly the love of measure or proportion. The person who screams or uses the superlative degree or converses with heat puts whole drawing rooms to flight. If you wish to be loved, love measure. You must have genius or a prodigious usefulness if you will hide the want of measure. This perception comes in to polish and perfect the parts of the social instrument. Society will pardon much to genius and special gifts, but being in its nature a convention, it loves what is conventional, or what belongs to coming together. That makes the good and bad of manners, namely what helps and hinders fellowship. For fashion is not good sense absolute, but relative, not good sense private, but good sense entertaining company. It hates corners and sharp points of character, hates quarrelsome, egotistical, solitary, and gloomy people, hates whatever can interfere with total blending of parties, while it values all peculiarities as in the highest degree refreshing, which can consist with good fellowship. And besides the general infusion of wit to heighten civility, the direct splendor of intellectual power is ever welcome in fine society as the costliest addition to its rule and its credit. The dry light must shine in to adorn our festival, but it must be tempered and shaded, or that will also offend. Accuracy is essential to beauty, and quick perceptions to politeness, but not too quick perceptions. One may be too punctual and too precise. He must leave the omniscience of business at the door when he comes into the palace of beauty. Society loves Creole natures and the sleepy, languishing manners, so that they cover sense, grace, and goodwill. The hour of drowsy strength which disarms criticism, perhaps because such a person seems to reserve himself for the rest of the game and not spend himself on surfaces. An ignoring eye, which does not see the annoyances, shifts, and inconveniences that cloud the brow and smother the voice of the sensitive. Therefore, besides personal force and so much perception as constitutes unerring taste, society demands in its patrician class another element already intimated, which it significantly terms good nature. Expressing all degrees of generosity, from the lowest willingness and faculty to oblige, up to the heights of magnanimity and love. Insight we must have, or we shall run against one another and miss the way to our food. But intellect is selfish and barren. The secret of success in society is a certain heartiness and sympathy. A man who is not happy in the company cannot find any word in his memory that will fit the occasion. All his information is a little impertinent. A man who is happy there finds in every turn of the conversation equally lucky occasions for the introduction of that which he has to say. The favorites of society, and what it calls whole souls, are able men and of more spirit than wit, who have no uncomfortable egotism, but who exactly fill the hour and the company, contented and contenting, at a marriage or a funeral, a ball or a jury, a water party or a shooting match. England, which is rich in gentlemen, furnished in the beginning of the present century a good model of that genius in which the world loves, in Mr. Fox, who added to his great abilities the most social disposition and real love of men. Parliamentary history has few better passages than the debate in which Burke and Fox separated in the House of Commons, when Fox urged on his old friend the claims of old friendship with such tenderness that the House was moved to tears. Another anecdote is so close to my matter that I must hazard the story. A tradesman who had long dunned him for the note of 300 guineas found him one day counting gold and demanded payment. "No," said Fox, "I owe this money to Sheridan. It is a debt of honor. If an accident should happen to me, he has nothing to show." "Then," said the creditor, "I change my debt into a debt of honor," and tore the note in pieces. Fox thanked the man for his confidence and paid him, saying his debt was of older standing, and Sheridan must wait. Lover of liberty, friend of the Hindu, friend of the African slave, he possessed a great personal popularity, and Napoleon said of him on the occasion of his visit to Paris in 1805, "Mr. Fox will always hold the first place in an assembly at the Tuileries." We may easily seem ridiculous in our eulogy of courtesy whenever we insist on benevolence as its foundation. The painted phantasm fashion rises to cast a species of derision on what we say, but I will neither be driven from some allowance to fashion as a symbolic institution, nor from the belief that love is the basis of courtesy. We must obtain that, if we can, but by all means we must affirm this. Life owes much of its spirit to its sharp contrasts. Fashion, which affects to be honor, is often, in all men's experience, only a ballroom code. Yet so long as it is the highest circle in the imagination of the best heads on the planet, there is something necessary and excellent in it, for it is not to be supposed that men have agreed to be the dupes of anything preposterous, and the respect which these mysteries inspire in the most rude and sylvan characters, and the curiosity with which details of high life are read, betray the universality of the love of cultivated manners. I know that a comic disparity would be felt if we should enter the acknowledged first circles and apply these terrific standards of justice, beauty, and benefit to the individuals actually found there. Monarchs and heroes, sages and lovers, these gallants are not. There is not only the right of conquest, which genius pretends, the individual demonstrating his natural aristocracy best of the best, but less claims will pass for the time, for fashion loves lions, and points like Circe to her homed company. "This gentleman is this afternoon arrived from Denmark, and that is my Lord Ryde, who came yesterday from Baghdad. Here is Captain Freeze from Cape Termagan, and Captain Symes from the interior of the earth, and Monsieur Jouvert, who came down this morning in a balloon. Mr. Hobnail the reformer, and Reverend Julbat, who has converted the whole torrid zone in his Sunday school, and Signor Torre del Greco, who extinguished Vesuvius by pouring it into the Bay of Naples, Spahi, the Persian ambassador, and Tulwil Shan, the exiled Nabob of Nepal, whose saddle is the new moon. But these are monsters of one day, and tomorrow will be dismissed to their holes and dens. For in these rooms every chair is waited for. The artist, the scholar, and in general the clerisy, wins their way up into these places and get represented here, somewhat on this footing of conquest. Another mode is to pass through all the degrees, spending a year and a day in St. Michael's Square, being steeped in cologne water, and perfumed, and dined, and introduced, and properly grounded in all the biography and politics and anecdotes of the boudoirs. Yet these fineries may have grace and wit. Let there be grotesque sculpture about the gates and offices of temples. Let the creed and commandments even have the saucy homage of parody. The forms of politeness universally express benevolence in superlative degrees. What if they are in the mouths of selfish men and used as means of selfishness? What if the false gentleman always bows the true out of the world? What if the false gentleman contrives so as to address his companion as civilly to exclude all others from his discourse, and also to make them feel excluded? Real service will not lose its nobleness. All generosity is not merely French and sentimental, nor is it to be concealed that living blood and a passion of kindness does at last distinguish God's gentlemen from fashions. The epitaph of Sir Jenkin Grout is not wholly unintelligible to the present age. Here lies Sir Jenkin Grout, who loved his friend and persuaded his enemy. What his mouth ate, his hand paid for. What his servants robbed, he restored. If a woman give him pleasure, he supported her in pain. He never forgot his children, and whoso touched his finger drew after it his whole body. Even the line of heroes is not utterly extinct. There is still ever some admirable person in plain clothes standing on the wharf who jumps in to rescue a drowning man. There is still some absurd inventor of charities, some guide and comforter of runaway slaves, some friend of Poland, some Philhellene, some fanatic who plants shade trees for the second and third generation and orchards when he has grown old, some well-conceived piety, some just man happy in an ill fame, some youth ashamed of the favors of fortune and impatiently casting them on other shoulders. And these are the centers of society on which it returns for fresh impulses. These are the creators of fashion, which is an attempt to organize beauty of behavior. The beautiful and the generous are, in the theory, the doctors and apostles of this church, Scipio and the Cid, and Sir Philip Sidney, and Washington, and every pure and valiant heart who worshipped beauty by word and by deed. The persons who constitute the natural aristocracy are not found in the actual aristocracy, or only on its edge, as the chemical energy of the spectrum is found to be greatest just outside the spectrum. Yet that is the infirmity of the seneschals, who do not know their sovereign when he appears. The theory of society supposes the existence and sovereignty of these. It divines afar off their coming. It says with the elder gods, "As heaven and earth are fairer far than chaos and blank darkness, though once chiefs, and as we show beyond that heaven and earth, in form and shape compact and beautiful, so on our heels a fresh perfection treads, a power more strong in beauty, born of us, and fated to excel us as we pass in glory that old darkness. For 'tis the eternal law that first in beauty shall be first in might." Therefore, within the ethnical circle of good society, there is a narrower and higher circle, concentration of its light, and flower of courtesy, to which there is always a tacit appeal of pride and reference, as to its inner and imperial court, the parliament of love and chivalry. And this is constituted of those persons in whom heroic dispositions are native, with the love of beauty, the delight in society, and the power to embellish the passing day. If the individuals who compose the purest circles of aristocracy in Europe, the guarded blood of centuries, should pass in review, in such manner as that we could at leisure and critically inspect their behavior, we might find no gentleman and no lady, for although excellent specimens of courtesy and high breeding would gratify us in the assemblage, in the particulars we should detect offense, because elegance comes of no breeding, but of birth. There must be romance of character, or the most fastidious exclusion of impertinencies will not avail. It must be genius which takes that direction, it must be not courteous, but courtesy. High behavior is as rare in fiction as it is in fact. Scott is praised for the fidelity with which he painted the demeanor and conversation of the superior classes. Certainly, kings and queens, nobles and great ladies, had some right to complain of the absurdity that had been put in their mouths before the days of Waverley. But neither does Scott's dialogue bear criticism. His lords brave each other in smart, epigrammatic speeches, but the dialogue is in costume and does not please on the second reading. It is not warm with life. In Shakespeare alone the speakers do strut and bridle. The dialogue is easily great, and he adds to so many titles that of being the best-bred man in England and in Christendom. Once or twice in a lifetime we are permitted to enjoy the charm of noble manners, in the presence of a man or woman who have no bar in their nature, but whose character emanates freely in their word and gesture. A beautiful form is better than a beautiful face. A beautiful behavior is better than a beautiful form. It gives a higher pleasure than statues or pictures. It is the finest of the fine arts. A man is but a little thing in the midst of the objects of nature, yet by the moral quality radiating from his countenance, he may abolish all considerations of magnitude, and in his manners equal the majesty of the world. I have seen an individual whose manners, though wholly within the conventions of elegant society, were never learned there, but were original and commanding and held out protection and prosperity, one who did not need the aid of a court suit, but carried the holiday in his eye, who exhilarated the fancy by flinging wide the doors of new modes of existence, who shook off the captivity of etiquette with happy, spirited bearing, good-natured and free as Robin Hood, yet with the port of an emperor, if need be, calm, serious, and fit to stand the gaze of millions. The open air and the fields, the street and public chambers, are the places where man executes his will. Let him yield or divide the scepter at the door of the house. Woman, with her instinct of behavior, instantly detects in man a love of trifles, any coldness or imbecility, or in short, any want of that large, flowing, and magnanimous deportment which is indispensable as an exterior in the hall. Our American institutions have been friendly to her, and at this moment I esteem it a chief felicity of this country that it excels in women. A certain awkward consciousness of inferiority in the men may give rise to the new chivalry in behalf of women's rights. Certainly, let her be as much better placed in the laws and in social forms as the most zealous reformer can ask, but I confide so entirely in her inspiring and musical nature that I believe only herself can show us how she shall be served. The wonderful generosity of her sentiments raises her at times into heroic and godlike regions and verifies the pictures of Minerva, Juno, or Polymnia. And by the firmness with which she treads her upward path, she convinces the coarsest calculators that another road exists than that which their feet know. But besides those who make good in our imagination the place of muses and Delphic sibyls, are there not women who fill our vase with wine and roses to the brim, so that the wine runs over and fills the house with perfume, who inspire us with courtesy, who unloose our tongues and we speak, who anoint our eyes and we see. We say things we never thought to have said. For once our walls of habitual reserve vanished and left us at large. We were children playing with children in a wild field of flowers. Steep us, we cried, in these influences for days, for weeks, and we shall be sunny poets and will write in many-colored words the romance that you are. Was it Hafiz or Firdusi that said of his Persian Lila, "She was an elemental force, and astonished me by her amount of life, when I saw her day after day radiating every instant redundant joy and grace on all around her. She was a solvent powerful to reconcile all heterogeneous persons into one society, like air or water, an element of such a great range of affinities that it combines readily with a thousand substances. Where she is present, all others will be more than they are wont. She was a unit and whole, so that whatever she did became her. She had too much sympathy and desire to please, than that you could say her matters were marked with dignity, yet no princess could surpass her clear and erect demeanor on each occasion. She did not study Persian grammar, nor the books of the seven poets, but all the poems of the

0: Those who look at the contemporary facts for science or for entertainment is not equally pleasant to all spectators. The constitution of our society makes it a giant's castle to the ambitious youth who have not found their names enrolled in its golden book, and in whom it has excluded from its coveted honors and privileges. They have yet to learn that its seeming grandeur is showy and relative. It is great by their allowance. Its proudest gates will fly open at the approach of their courage and virtue. For the present distress, however, of those who are predisposed to suffer from the tyrannies of this caprice, there are easy remedies. To remove your residence a couple of miles, or at most four, will commonly relieve the most extreme susceptibility. For the advantages which fashion values are plants which thrive in very confined localities, in a few streets, namely. Out of this precinct they go for nothing, or of no use in the farm, in the forest, in the market, in war, in the nuptial society, in the literary or scientific circle, at sea, in friendship, in the heaven of thought and virtue. But we have lingered long enough in these painted courts. The worth of the thing signified must vindicate our taste for the emblem. Everything that is called fashion and courtesy humbles itself before the cause and fountain of honor, creator of titles and dignities, namely, the heart of love. This is the royal blood, this the fire, which, in all countries and contingencies, will work after its kind and conquer and expand all that approaches it. This gives new meanings to every fact. This impoverishes the rich, suffering no grandeur but its own. What is rich? Are you rich enough to help anybody? To succor the unfashionable and the eccentric? Rich enough to make the Canadian in his wagon? The itinerant with his consul's paper which commends him to the charitable? The swarthy Italian with his few broken words of English? The lame pauper haunted by overseers from town to town? Even the poor insane or besotted wreck of man or woman? Feel the noble exception of your presence and your house from the general bleakness and stoniness? To make such feel that they were greeted with a voice which made them both remember and hope? What is vulgar but to refuse the claim on acute and conclusive reasons? What is gentle but to allow it and give their heart and yours one holiday from the national caution? Without the rich heart, wealth is an ugly beggar. The king of Shiraz could not afford to be so bountiful as the poor Osman who dwelt at his gate. Osman had a humanity so broad and deep that although his speech was so bold and free with the Koran as to disgust all the dervishes, yet there was never a poor outcast, eccentric or insane man, some fool who had cut off his beard, or who had been mutilated under a vow, or had a pet madness in his brain, but fled at once to him. That great heart lay there so sunny and hospitable in the center of the country that it seemed as if the instinct of all sufferers drew them to his side. And the madness which he harbored he did not share. Is not this to be rich, this only to be rightly rich? But I shall hear without pain that I play the courtier very ill, and talk of that which I do not well understand. It is easy to see that what is called by distinction society and fashion has good law as well as bad, has much that is necessary and much that is absurd. Too good for banning and too bad for blessing, it reminds us of a tradition of the pagan mythology in an attempt to settle its character. I overheard Jove one day, said Silenus, talking of destroying the earth. He said it had failed. They were all rogues and vixens, who went from bad to worse as fast as the days succeeded each other. Minerva said she hoped not. They were only ridiculous little creatures, with this odd circumstance, that they had a blur or indeterminate aspect, seen far or seen near. If you called them bad, they would appear so. If you called them good, they would appear so. And there was no one person or action among them who would not puzzle her owl, much more all Olympus, to know whether it was fundamentally bad or good.
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1: Yuma by Charles Henry Phelps, read for LibriVox.org by Barbara Pfaff of Perryville, Missouri, March 2007. Weary, weary, desolate, sand-swept, parched, and cursed of fate, burning, but oh how passionless, barren, bald, and pitiless, through all ages, baleful moons glared upon thy whitened dunes, and malignant, wrathful suns fiercely drank thy streamless runs, so that nature's only tune is the blare of cinnamoons, pierced, burnt, unswept skies with awful monodies. Not a flower lifts its head where the immigrant lies dead, not a living creature calls where the Gila monster crawls, hot and hideous as the sun, the dead man's skeleton, but the desert and the dead, and the hot hell overhead, and the blazing, seething air, and the dread mirage are there.
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4: Among the Corn Rows, from Main Traveled Roads, by Hamlin Garland. This is a LibriVox recording. 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Part 1. But the road sometimes passes a rich meadow where the songs of larks and bobolinks and blackbirds are tangled. Rob held up his hands, from which the dough depended in ragged strings. "Biscuits," he said, with an elaborate working of his jaws, intended to convey the idea that they were going to be specially delicious. Seagraves laughed, but did not enter the shanty door. "How do you like batching it?"
5: "Oh, don't mention it," entreated Rob, mauling the dough again.
4: "Come in and sit down. Why in thunder you standing out there for?"
5: "Oh, I'd rather be where I can see the prairie. Great weather."
4: "Immense. How goes the breaking?"
5: "Tip-top. A little dry now, but the bulls pull the plow through 2 acres a day. How's things in Boomtown?"
4: "Oh, same old grind."
5: "Judge still lying?"
4: "Still at it."
5: "Major Mullins still swearing to it?"
4: "You hit it like a mallet. Railroad schemes are thicker'n prairie chickens. You've got grit, Rob. I don't have anything but crackers and sardines over to my shanty, and here you are making soda biscuit."
5: "I have to do it. Couldn't break if I didn't."
4: "You editors can take things easy, lay around on the prairie and watch the plovers and meadowlarks, but we settlers have got to work."
5: Leaving Rob to sputter over his cooking, Seagraves took his slow way off down toward the oxen grazing in a little hollow. The scene was characteristically, wonderfully beautiful. It was about 5 o'clock in a day in late June, and the level plain was green and yellow and infinite in reach as a sea. The lowering sun was casting over its distant swells a faint, impalpable mist, through which the breaking teams on the neighboring claims plowed noiselessly as figures in a dream. The whistle of gophers, the faint, wailing, fluttering cry of the falling plover, the whir of the swift-winged prairie pigeon, or the quack of a lonely duck came through the shimmering air. The lark's infrequent whistle, piercingly sweet, broke from the longer grass in the swales nearby. No other climate, sky, plain could produce the same unnameable weird charm. No tree to wave, no grass to rustle, scarcely a sound of domestic life, only the faint, melancholy soughing of the wind in the short grass and the voices of the wild things of the prairie. Seagraves, an impressionable young man, junior editor of the Boomtown Spike, threw himself down on the sod, pulled his hat rim down over his eyes, and looked away over the plain. It was the second year of Boomtown's existence, and Seagraves had not yet grown restless under its monotony. Around him the gophers played saucily. Teams were moving here and there across the sod with a peculiar, noiseless, effortless motion that made them seem as calm, lazy, and unsubstantial as the mist through which they made their way. Even the sound of passing wagons was a sort of low, well-fed, self-satisfied chuckle. Seagraves, holding down a claim near Rob, had come to see his neighboring batch because of feeling the need of company, but now that he was near enough to hear him prancing about getting supper, he was content to lie alone on a slope of the green sod. The silence of the prairie at night was well-nigh terrible. Many a night, as Seagraves lay in his bunk against the side of his cabin, he would strain his ear to hear the slightest sound, and be listening thus sometimes for minutes before the squeak of a mouse or the step of a passing fox came as a relief to the aching sense. In the daytime, however, and especially on a morning, the prairie was another thing. The pigeons, the larks, the cranes, the multitudinous voices of the ground birds and snipes and insects made the air pulsate with sound, a chorus that died away into an infinite murmur of music. "Hello, Seagraves!" yelled Rob from the door. "The biscuits are most done!" Seagraves did not speak, only nodded his head and slowly rose. The faint clouds in the west were getting a superb flame color above and a misty purple below, and the sun had shot them with lances of yellow light. As the air grew denser with moisture, the sounds of neighboring life began to reach the ear. Children screamed and laughed, and afar off a woman was singing a lullaby. The rattle of wagons and voices of men speaking to their teams multiplied. Ducks in a neighboring lowland were quacking. The whole scene took hold upon Seagraves with irresistible power. "It is American," he exclaimed. "No other land or time can match this mellow air, this wealth of color, much less the strange social conditions of life on this sunlit Dakota prairie." Rob, though visibly affected by the scene also, couldn't let his biscuit spoil or go without proper attention. "Say, ain't you coming to grub?" he asked impatiently. "In a minute," replied his friend, taking a last wistful look at the scene. "I want one more look at the landscape." "Landscape be blessed, if you'd been breaking all day. Come and take that stool and draw up." "No, I'll take the candle-box." "Not much. I know what manners are, if I am a bull-driver." Seagraves took the three-legged and rather precarious-looking stool and drew up to the table, which was a flat, broad box nailed up against the side of the wall, with two strips of board nailed at the outer corners for legs. "How's that for a layout?" Rob inquired proudly. "Well, you have spread yourself. Biscuit and canned peaches and sardines and cheese. Why, this is prodigal." "It ain't nothing else." Rob was from one of the finest counties of Wisconsin, over toward Milwaukee. He was of German parentage, a middle-sized, cheery, wide-awake, good-looking young fellow, a typical claim-holder. He was always confident, jovial, and full of plans for the future. He had dug his own well, built his own shanty, washed and mended his own clothing. He could do anything, and do it well. He had a fine field of wheat, and was finishing the plowing of his entire quarter section. "This is what I call settin' under a feller's own vine and fig tree," after Seagraves' compliments. "And I like it. I'm my own boss. No man can say come here and go there to me. I get up when I'm a mind to, and I go to bed when I'm a mind to." "Some drawbacks, I suppose." "Yes, mice, for instance, give me a devilish lot of trouble. They get into my flour barrel, eat up my cheese, and fall into my well. But it ain't no use to swear. The rats and mice, they made such a strife, he had to go to London to buy him a wife," quoted Seagraves. "Don't blush. I probed your secret thought."
6: "Well, to tell the honest truth," said Rob a little sheepishly, leaning across the table,
5: I ain't satisfied with my style of cookin'. It's good, but a little too plain, you know. I'd like a change. It ain't much fun to break all day and then go to work and cook your own supper. No, I should say not. This fall I'm going back to Wisconsin. Girls are thick as huckleberries back there, and I'm going to bring one back. Now you hear me. Good, that's the plan, laughed Seagraves, amused at a certain timid and apprehensive look in his companion's eye. Just think what a woman would do to put this shanty in shape, and think how nice it would be to take her arm and saunter out after supper and look at the farm and plan and lay out gardens and paths and tend the chickens. Rob's manly and self-reliant nature had the settler's typical buoyancy and hopefulness, as well as a certain power of analysis, which enabled him now to say, "The fact is, we fellers holding down claims out here ain't fools clear to the Rhine. We know a couple of things. Now, I didn't leave Waupac County for fun. Did you ever see Waupac? Well, it's one of the handsomest counties the sun ever shone on, full of lakes and rivers and groves of timber. I miss 'em all out here, and I miss the boys and girls. But they want no chance there for a feller. Land that was good was so blamed high you couldn't touch it with a 10-foot pole from a balloon. Rent was high if you wanted to rent, and so a feller like me had to get out, and now I'm out here, I'm going to make the most of it. Another thing," he went on after a pause, "we fellas working out back there got more and more like hands and less like human beings. You know, Waupac is a kind of a summer resort, and the people that used to come in summers looked down on us cusses in the fields and shops. I couldn't stand it. By God," he said, with a sudden impulse of rage quite unlike him, "I'd rather live on an iceberg and claw crabs for a living than have some feller passin' me on the road and callin' me fella." Seagraves knew what he meant and listened in astonishment at this outburst. "I consider myself a sight better than any man who lives on somebody else's hard work. I've never had a cent I didn't earn with them hands." He held them up and broke into a grin. "Beauties, ain't they? But they never wore gloves that some other poor cuss earned." Seagraves thought them grand hands, worthy to grasp the hand of any man or woman living. "Well, so I come west, just like a thousand other fellas, to get a start where the cussed European aristocracy hadn't got a holt on the people. I like it here. Course I'd like the lakes and meadows of Waupac better, but I'm my own boss, as I say, and I'm going to stay my own boss if I have to live on crackers and wheat coffee to do it. That's the kind of a hairpin I am." In the pause which followed, Seagraves, plunged deep into thought by Rob's words, leaned his head on his hand. This working farmer had voiced the modern idea. It was an absolute overturn of all the ideas of nobility and special privilege born of the feudal past. Rob had spoken upon impulse, but that impulse appeared to Seagraves to be right. "I'd like to use your ideas for an editorial, Rob," he said. "My ideas!" exclaimed the astounded host, pausing in the act of filling his pipe. "My ideas? Why, I didn't know I had any." "Well, you've given me some, anyhow." Seagraves felt that it was a wild, grand upstirring of the modern democrat against the aristocratic, against the idea of caste and the privilege of living on the labor of others. This atom of humanity—how infinitesimal this drop in the ocean of humanity—was feeling the nameless longing of expanding personality, and had already pierced the conventions of society and declared as nil the laws of the land, laws that were survivals of hate and prejudice. He had exposed also the native spring of the immigrant by uttering the feeling that it is better to be an equal among peasants than a servant before nobles. "So I have good reasons for liking the country," Rob resumed in a quiet way. "The soil is rich, the climate good so far, and if I have a couple of decent crops, you'll see a neat upright going up here with a porch and a bay winder. And you'll still be living here alone, frying leathery flapjacks and chopping taters and bacon." "I think I see myself," drawled Rob, "goin' round all summer, wearin' the same shirt without washin', and wipin' on the same towel 4 straight weeks, and wearin' holes in my socks, and eatin' musty ginger snaps, moldy bacon, and canned Boston beans for the rest of my endurin' days. Oh, yes, I guess not. Well, see you later. Must go water my bulls." As he went off down the slope, Seagraves smiled to hear him saying, "I wish that some kind-hearted girl would pity on me take, and extricate me from the mess I'm in. The angel, how I'd bless her, if this her home she'd make, in my little old sod shanty on the plain." The boys nearly fell off their chairs in the Western House dining-room a few days later at seeing Rob come in to supper with a collar and necktie as the finishing touch of a remarkable outfit.
6: "Hit him, somebody! It's a clean collar. He started for Congress."
5: "He's going to get married," put in Seagraves in a tone that brought conviction.
6: "What?" screamed Jack Adams, O'Neill, and Wilson in a breath. "That man?"
5: "That man," replied Seagraves, amazed at Rob, who coolly took his seat, squared his elbows, pressed his collar down at the back, and called for the bacon and eggs. The crowd stared at him in a dead silence.
6: "Where's he going to do it?" asked Jack Adams. "Where's he going to find a girl?"
5: "Ask him," said Seagraves.
6: "I ain't telling," put in Rob, with his mouth full of potato. "You're afraid of our competition."
5: "That's right, our competition, Jack, not your competition. Come now, Rob, tell us where you found her."
6: "I ain't found her."
5: "What, and yet you're going away to get married?"
6: "I'm going to bring back a wife with me 10 days from date."
5: "I see his scheme," put in Jim Rivers. "He's gone back east somewhere, and he's going to propose to every girl he meets."
6: "Hold on," interrupted Rob, holding up his fork. "Ain't quite right. Every good-looking girl I meet."
5: "Well, I'll be blanked," exclaimed Jack impatiently. "That simply lets me out. Any man with such a cheek ought to..."
6: "Succeed," interrupted Seagraves.
5: "That's what I say," bawled Hank Whiting, the proprietor of the house. "You fellers ain't got any enterprise to you. Why don't you go to work and help settle the country like men?"
6: "'Cause you ain't got no sand. Girls are thicker'n huckleberries back east. I say it's a durn shame."
5: "Easy, Henry," said the elegant bank clerk Wilson, looking gravely about through his spectacles. "I commend the courage and the resolution of Mr. Rodemaker. I pray the lady may not mislike him for his complexion, the shadowed livery of the burning sun."
6: "Shakespeare," said Adams at a venture.
5: "Brother in adversity, when do you embark another Jason on an untried sea?"
6: "Hey," said Rob, winking at Seagraves.
5: "Oh, I go tonight, night train."
6: "And return?"
5: 10 days from date."
6: "I'll wager a wedding supper he brings a blonde," said Wilson in his clean-cut, languid speech.
5: "Oh, come now, Wilson, that's too thin. We all know that rule about dark marrying light."
6: "I'll wager she'll be tall," continued Wilson. "I'll wager you, friend Rodemaker, she'll be blonde and tall."
5: The rest roared at Rob's astonishment and confusion. The absurdity of it grew, and they went into spasms of laughter. But Wilson remained impassive, not the twitching of a muscle betraying that he saw anything to laugh at in the proposition. Mrs. Whiting and the kitchen girls came in, wondering at the merriment. Rob began to get uneasy.
6: "What is it? What is it?" said Mrs. Whiting, a jolly little matron.
5: Rivers put the case. "Rob's on his way back to Wisconsin to get married, and Wilson has offered to bet him that his wife will be blonde and tall. And Rob dassen't bet," and they roared again.
6: "Why, the idea, the man's crazy," said Mrs. Whiting.
5: The crowd looked at each other. This was hint enough. They sobered, nodding at each other.
6: "Aha, I see, I understand.
5: It's the heat. And the Boston beans."
6: "Let up on him, Wilson. Don't badger a poor irresponsible fellow. I thought something was wrong when I saw the collar."
5: "Oh, keep it up," said Rob, a little nettled by their evident intention to have fun with him.
6: "Soothe him, soothe him," said Wilson. "Don't be harsh."
4: Rob rose from the table. "Go to thunder. You make me tired."
6: "The fit is on him again."
4: He rose disgustedly and went out. They followed him in single file. The rest of the town caught on. Frank Graham heaved an apple at him and joined the procession. Rob went into the store to buy some tobacco. They followed and perched like crows on the counters till he went out. Then they followed him as before. They watched him check his trunk. They witnessed the purchase of the ticket. The town had turned out by this time.
7: "Waupac," announced the one nearest the victim.
4: "Waupac," said the next man, and the word was passed along the street uptown.
6: "Make a note of it," said Wilson. "Waupac, a county where a man's proposal for marriage is honored upon presentation. Sight drafts."
4: Rivers struck up a song while Rob stood around patiently bearing the jokes of the crowd. "We're looking rather seedy now while holding down our claims, and our victuals are not always of the best, and the mice play slyly round us as we lay down to sleep in our little old tarred shanties on the claim. Yet we rather like the novelty of a living in this way, though the bill of fare is often rather tame. And we're happy as a clam on the land of Uncle Sam, in our little old tar shanty on the claim."
5: The train drew up at length, to the immense relief of Rob, whose stoical resignation was beginning to weaken.
4: "Don't you wish you had sand?" he yelled to the crowd as he plunged into the car, thinking he was rid of them. But no, their last stroke was to follow him into the car, nodding, pointing to their heads, and whispering, managing in the half-minute the train stood at the platform to set every person in the car staring at the crazy man. Rob groaned and pulled his hat down over his eyes, an action which confirmed his tormentor's words and made several ladies click their tongues in sympathy. Poor fellow!
7: "All aboard!" said the conductor, grinning his appreciation at the crowd, and the train was off.
6: "Oh, won't we make him groan when he gets back," said Barney, the young lawyer who sang the shouting tenor. "We'll meet him with the timbrel and the harp. Anybody want to wager? I've got 2-1 on the short brunette," said Wilson.
4: Part 2. Follow it far enough, and it may pass the bend in the river where the water laughs eternally over its shallows. A cornfield in July is a hot place. The soil is hot and dry. The wind comes across the lazily murmuring leaves, laden with a warm, sickening smell drawn from the rapidly growing, broad-flung banners of the corn. The sun, nearly vertical, drops a flood of dazzling light and heat upon the field over which the cool shadows run, only to make the heat seem the more intense. Julia Peterson, faint with fatigue, was toiling back and forth between the corn rows, holding the handles of the double-shovel corn-plow, while her little brother Otto rode the steaming horse. Her heart was full of bitterness, and her face flushed with heat, and her muscles aching with fatigue. The heat grew terrible. The corn came to her shoulders, and not a breath seemed to reach her, while the sun, nearing the noon mark, lay pitilessly upon her shoulders, protected only by a calico dress. The dust rose under her feet, and as she was wet with perspiration, it soiled her till with a woman's instinctive cleanliness she shuddered. Her head throbbed dangerously. What matter to her that the kingbird pitched jovially from the maples to catch a wandering bluebottle fly, that the robin was feeding its young, that the bobolink was singing? All these things, if she saw them, only threw her bondage to labor into greater relief. Across the field, in another patch of corn, she could see her father, a big, gruff-voiced, wide-bearded Norwegian, at work also with the plow. The corn must be plowed, and so she toiled on, the tears dropping from the shadow of the ugly sunbonnet she wore. Her shoes, coarse and square-toed, chafed her feet.
5: Her hands, large and strong, were browned, or more properly burned, on the backs by the sun. The horse's harness creak-cracked as he swung steadily and patiently forward, the moisture pouring from his sides, his nostrils distended. The field ran down to a road, and on the other side of the road ran a river, a broad, clear, shallow expanse at that point, and the eyes of the boy gazed longingly at the pond and the cool shadow each time that he turned at the fence.
8: "Say, Jule, I'm going in. Come, can't I? Come, say," he pleaded as they stopped at the fence to let the horse breathe. "I've let you go wade twice. But that don't do any good. My legs is all smarty, 'cause old Jack sweats so."
5: The boy turned around on the horse's back and slid back to his rump.
8: "I can't stand it," he burst out, sliding off and darting under the fence. "Father can't see."
5: The girl put her elbows on the fence and watched her little brother as he sped away to the pool, throwing off his clothes as he ran, whooping with uncontrollable delight. Soon she could hear him splashing about in the water a short distance up the stream, and caught glimpses of his little shiny body and happy face. How cool that water looked, and the shadows there by the big basswood. How that water would cool her blistered feet. An impulse seized her, and she squeezed between the rails of the fence, and stood in the road looking up and down to see that the way was clear. It was not a main-traveled road. No one was likely to come. Why not? She hurriedly took off her shoes and stockings. How delicious the cool, soft velvet of the grass! And sitting down on the bank under the great basswood, whose roots formed an abrupt bank, she slid her poor, blistered, chafed feet into the water. Her bare head leaned against the huge tree trunk. And now, as she rested, the beauty of the scene came to her. Over her the wind moved the leaves. A jay screamed far off, as if answering the cries of the boy. A kingfisher crossed and recrossed the stream with dipping sweep of his wings. The river sang with its lips to the pebbles. The vast clouds went by majestically far above the treetops, and the snap and buzzing and ringing whir of July insects made a ceaseless, slumberous undertone of song, solvent of all else. The tired girl forgot her work. She began to dream. This would not last always. Someone would come to release her from such drudgery. This was her constant, tenderest, and most secret dream. He would be a Yankee, not a Norwegian. The Yankees didn't ask their wives to work in the field. He would have a home. Perhaps he'd live in town. Perhaps a merchant. And then she thought of the drug clerk in Rock River who had looked at her. A voice broke in on her dream, a fresh, manly voice. "Well, by jinks, if it ain't Julia, just the one I wanted to see." The girl turned, saw a pleasant-faced young fellow in a derby hat and a $15 suit of diagonals. "Rod Rodemaker, how come—" She remembered her situation and flushed, looked down at the water, and remained perfectly still. "Ain't you going to shake hands? You don't seem very glad to see me." She began to grow angry. "If you had any eyes, you'd see." Rob looked over the edge of the bank, whistled, turned away. "Oh, I see. Excuse me. Don't blame you a bit, though." "Good weather for corn," he went on, looking up at the trees. "Corn seems to be pretty well forward," he continued in a louder voice as he walked away, still gazing into the air. "Crops is looking first class in Boomtown. Hello, this Otto? Yeah, you little scamp, get onto that horse again, quick, or I'll take your skin off and hang it on the fence. What you been doing?" "Been in swimming, Jiminy, ain't it fun?" "When do you get back?" said the boy, grinning. "Never you mind," replied Rob, leaping the fence by laying his left hand on the top rail. "Get onto that horse." He tossed the boy up on the horse, hung his coat on the fence. "I suppose the old man makes her plow, same as usual." "Yep," said Otto. "Dod ding a man that'll do that. I don't mind if it's necessary, but it ain't necessary in this case." He continued to mutter in this way as he went across to the other side of the field. As they turned to come back, Rob went up and looked at the horse's mouth. "Getting pretty near of age. Say, who's sparking Julia now? Anybody?"
8: "'Nobody except some old Norwegians. "'She won't have them. "'Poor wants her to, but she won't.'
7: "'Good for her.
8: "'Nobody comes to see her Sunday nights, eh? "'Nope, only Tyus Sanderson and old Hoover, "'but she goes off and leaves them.'
7: "'Chick!' said Rob, starting old Jack across the field. "'It was almost noon, and Jack moved reluctantly. "'He knew the time of day as well as the boy.' He made this round after distinct protest. In the meantime, Julia, putting on her shoes and stockings, went to the fence and watched the man's shining white shirt as he moved across the cornfield. There had never been any special tenderness between them, but she had always liked him. They had been at school together. She wondered why he had come back at this time of the year, and wondered how long he would stay. How long had he stood looking at her? She flushed again at the thought of it. But he wasn't to blame. It was a public road. She might have known better. She stood under a little popple tree, whose leaves shook musically at every zephyr, and her eyes, through half-shut lids, roved over the sea of deep green glossy leaves, dappled here and there by cloud shadows, stirred here and there like water by the wind. And out of it all, a longing to be free from such toil rose like a breath filling her throat and quickening the motion of her heart. Must this go on forever, this life of heat and dust and labor? What did it all mean? The girl laid her chin on her strong red wrists and looked up into the blue spaces between the vast clouds, aerial mountains dissolving in a shoreless azure sea. How cool and sweet and restful they looked! If she might only lie out on the billowy, snow-white, sunlit edge! The voices of the driver and the plowman recalled her, and she fixed her eyes again upon the slowly nodding head of the patient horse, on the boy turned half about on the horse, talking to the white-sleeved man, whose derby hat bobbed up and down, quite curiously, like the horse's head. Would she ask him to dinner? What would her people say? "Whew, it's hot," was the greeting the young fellow gave as he came up. He smiled in a frank, boyish way as he hung his hat on the top of a stake and looked up at her. "Do you know, I kind of enjoy getting at it again. Fact, it ain't no work for a girl, though," he added. "When do you get back?" she asked, the flush not yet out of her face. Rob was looking at her thick, fine hair and full Scandinavian face, rich as a rose in color, and did not reply for a few seconds. She stood with her hideous sunbonnet pushed back on her shoulders. A kingbird was chattering overhead. "Oh, a few days ago." "How long you going to stay?" "Oh, I don't know, a week, maybe." A far-off halloo came pulsing across the shimmering air. The boy screamed, "Dinner!" and waved his hat with an answering whoop, then flopped off the horse like a turtle off a stone into water. He had the horse unhooked in an instant, and had flung his toes up over the horse's back, in act to climb on, when Rob said, "Yeah, young feller, wait a minute." "Tired?" he asked the girl, with a tone that was more than kindly. It was almost tender. "Yes," she replied in a low voice. "My shoes hurt me." "Well, here you go," he replied, taking his stand by the horse, and holding out his hand like a step. She colored and smiled a little as she lifted her foot into his huge, hard, sunburned hand. "Oops-a-daisy," he called. She gave a spring and sat the horse like one at home there. Rob had a deliciously unconscious, abstracted, business-like air. He really left her nothing to do but enjoy his company, while he went ahead and did precisely as he pleased. "We don't raise much corn out there, and so I kind of like to see it once more." "I wish I didn't have to see another hill of corn as long as I live," replied the girl bitterly. "Don't know as I blame you a bit." "But all the same, I'm glad you was working in it today," he thought to himself, as he walked beside her horse toward the house. "Will you stop to dinner?" she inquired bluntly, almost surlily. It was evident that there were reasons why she didn't mean to press him to do so. "You bet I will," he replied. "That is, if you want I should." "You know how we live," she replied evasively. "If you can stand it, why—" she broke off abruptly.
5: Yes, he remembered how they lived in that big, square, dirty, white frame house. It had been 3 or 4 years since he had been in it, but the smell of the cabbage and onions, the penetrating, peculiar mixture of odors, assailed his memory as something unforgettable. "I guess I'll stop," he said, as she hesitated. She said no more, but tried to act as if she were not in any way responsible for what came afterward. "I guess I can stand for one meal what you stand all the while," he added. As she left him at the well and went to the house, he saw her limp painfully, and the memory of her face so close to his lips as he helped her down from the horse gave him pleasure, at the same time that he was touched by its tired and gloomy look. Mrs. Peterson came to the door of the kitchen, looking just the same as ever, broad-faced, unwieldy, flabby, apparently wearing the same dress he remembered to have seen her in years before, a dirty, drab-colored thing. She looked as shapeless as a sack of wool. Her English was limited to, "Howdy do, Rob?" He washed at the pump while the girl, in the attempt to be hospitable, held a clean towel for him. "You're pretty well used up, eh?" he said to her. "Yes, it's awful hot out there." "Can't you lay off this afternoon? It ain't right." "No, he won't listen to that." "Well, let me take your place." "No, there ain't any use of that." Peterson, a brawny, wide-bearded Norwegian, came up at this moment and spoke to Rob in a sullen, gruff way. "Hallo, when you get back?" "Today." "He ain't very glad to see me," said Rob, winking at Julia. "He ain't bilin' over with enthusiasm. But I can stand it, for your sake," he added with amazing assurance. But the girl had turned away, and it was wasted. At the table he ate heartily of the beanswagon, which filled a large wooden bowl in the center of the table, and which was ladled into smaller wooden bowls at each plate. Julia had tried hard to convert her mother to Yankee ways, and had at last given it up in despair. Rob kept on safe subjects, mainly asking questions about the crops of Peterson, and when addressing the girl, inquired of the schoolmates. By skillful questioning, he kept the subject of marriage uppermost, and seemingly was getting an inventory of the girls not yet married or engaged. It was embarrassing for the girl. She was all too well aware of the difference between her home and the home of her schoolmates and friends. She knew that it was not pleasant for her Yankee friends to come to visit her when they could not feel sure of a welcome from the tireless, silent, and grim-visaged old Norse, if indeed they could escape insult. Julia ate her food mechanically, and it could hardly be said that she enjoyed the brisk talk of the young man. His eyes were upon her so constantly, and his smile so obviously addressed to her. She rose as soon as possible, and going outside, took a seat on a chair under the trees in the yard. She was not a coarse or dull girl. In fact, she had developed so rapidly, by contact with the young people of the neighborhood, that she no longer found pleasure in her own home. She didn't believe in keeping up the old-fashioned Norwegian customs, and her life with her mother was not one to breed love or confidence. She was more like a hired hand. The love of the mother for her Julie was sincere, though rough and inarticulate, and it was her jealousy of the young Yankees that widened the chasm between the girl and herself, an inevitable result. Rob followed the girl out into the yard and threw himself on the grass at her feet, perfectly unconscious of the fact that this attitude was exceedingly graceful and becoming to them both. He did it because he wanted to talk to her, and the grass was cool and easy. There wasn't any other chair, anyway. "Do they keep up the Lyceum and the sociable, same as ever?" "Yes, the others go a good deal, but I don't. We're getting such a stock round us, and Father thinks he needs me so much. I don't get out often. I'm getting sick of it." "I should think you would," he replied, his eyes on her face. "I could stand the churnin' and housework, but when it comes to workin' outdoors in the dirt and hot sun, gettin' all sunburned and chapped up, it's another thing. And then it seems as if he gets stingier and stingier every year.
8: I ain't had a new dress in I don't know how long. He says it's all nonsense, and mother's just about as bad. She don't want a new dress, and so she thinks I don't. The girl was feeling the influence of a sympathetic listener and was making up for her long silence. I've tried to go out to work, but they won't let me. They'd have to pay a hand $20 a month for the work I do, and they like cheap help. But I'm not going to stand it much longer, I can tell you that. Rob thought she was very handsome as she sat there with her eyes fixed on the horizon, while these rebellious thoughts found utterance in her quivering, passionate voice.
9: "Yuli, come here!"
8: roared the old man from the well. A frown of anger and pain came into her face. She looked at Rob. "That means more work."
9: "Say, let me go out in your place. Come now, what's the use?" "No, it wouldn't do no good. It ain't today so much, it's every day, and—" "Yuli!" called Peterson again with a string of impatient Norwegian.
8: "Well, all right, only I'd like to." "Well, goodbye," she said with a little touch of feeling. "When do you go back?"
9: "I don't know. I'll see you again before I go. Goodbye."
8: He stood watching her slow, painful pace till she reached the well, where Otto was standing with the horse. He stood watching them as they moved out into the road and turned down toward the field. He felt that she had sent him away, but still there was a look in her eyes which was not altogether... He gave it up in despair at last. He was not good at analyses of this nature. He was used to plain, blunt expressions. There was a woman's subtlety here quite beyond his reach. He sauntered slowly off up the road after his talk with Julia. His head was low on his breast. He was thinking as one who is about to take a decided and important step. He stopped at length and, turning, watched the girl moving along in the deeps of the corn. Hardly a leaf was stirring. The untempered sunlight fell in a burning flood upon the field. The grasshoppers rose, snapped, buzzed, and fell. The locust uttered its dry, heat-intensifying cry. The man lifted his head. "It's a damn shame," he said, beginning rapidly to retrace his steps. He stood leaning on the fence, awaiting the girl's coming, very much as she had waited his on the round he had made before dinner. He grew impatient at the slow gait of the horse and drummed on the rail while he whistled. Then he took off his hat and dusted it nervously. As the horse got a little nearer, he wiped his face carefully, pushed his hat back on his head, and climbed over the fence, where he stood with elbows on the middle rail as the girl and boy and horse came to the end of the furrow.
9: "Hot, ain't it?" he said as she looked up. "Jiminy Peters, it's awful," puffed the boy.
8: The girl did not reply as she swung the plow about after the horse and set it upright into the next row. Her powerful body had a superb swaying motion at the waist as she did this, a motion which affected Rob vaguely but massively. "I thought you'd gone," she said gravely, pushing back her bonnet so he could see her face dewed with sweat and pink as a rose. She had the high cheekbones of her race, but she had also their exquisite fairness of color.
9: "Say, Otto," asked Rob alluringly, "want to go swimming?"
8: "You bet," replied Otto. "Well, I'll go around if—" The boy dropped off the horse, not waiting to hear any more. Rob grinned, but the girl dropped her eyes, then looked away.
9: "Got rid of him mighty quick. Say, Julie, I hate like thunder to see you out here. It ain't right. I wish you'd—" "I wish—"
8: She could not look at him now, and her bosom rose and fell with a motion that was not due to fatigue. Her moist hair, matted round her forehead, gave her a boyish look. Rob nervously tried again, tearing splinters from the fence.
9: "Say now, I'll tell you what I came back here for. To get married. And if you're willin', I'll do it tonight. Come now, what do you say?"
8: "What've I got to do about it?" she finally asked, the color flooding her face and a faint smile coming to her lips.
9: "Go ahead, I ain't got anything."
8: Rob put a splinter in his mouth and faced her. "Oh, looky here now, Julia, you know what I mean.
9: I've got a good claim out near Boomtown, a rattlin' good claim. A shanty on it 14 by 16, no tarred paper about it, and a cellar to keep butter in, and 100 acres wheat just about ready to turn now. I need a wife." Here he straightened up, threw away the splinter, and took off his hat. He was a very pleasant figure as the girl stole a look at him. His black, laughing eyes were especially earnest just now. His voice had a touch of pleading. The popple tree over their heads murmured applause at his eloquence, then hushed to listen. A cloud dropped a silent shadow down upon them, and it sent a little thrill of fear through Rob, as if it were an omen of failure. As the girl remained silent, looking away, he began, man-fashion, to desire her more and more as he feared to lose her. He put his hat on the post again and took out his jackknife. Her calico dress draped her supple and powerful figure simply but naturally. The stoop in her shoulders, given by labor, disappeared as she partly leaned upon the fence. The curves of her muscular arms showed through her sleeve. "It's all fired lonesome for me out there on that claim, and it ain't no picnic for you here. Now, if you'll come out there with me, you needn't do anything but cook for me, and after harvest we can get a good layout of furniture, and I'll lath and plaster the house and put a little L in the rear." He smiled, and so did she. He felt encouraged to say, "And there we be, as snug as you please. We're close to Boomtown, and we can go down there to church sociables and things, and they're a jolly lot there." The girl was still silent, but the man's simple enthusiasm came to her charged with passion and a sort of romance such as her hard life had known little of. There was something enticing about this trip to the West. "What'll my folks say?" she said at last. A virtual surrender, but Rob was not acute enough to see it. He pressed on eagerly. "I don't care, do you? They'll just keep you plowing corn and milking cows till the day of judgment. Come, Judy, I ain't got no time to fool away. I've got to get back to that grain. It's a whoopin' old crop sure as you're born, and that means something pretty scrumptious in furniture this fall. Come, now." He approached her and laid his hand on her shoulder, very much as he would have touched Albert Seagraves or any other comrade. "What do you say?" She neither started nor shrunk nor looked at him. She simply moved a step away. "They'd never let me go," she replied bitterly. "I'm too cheap a hand. I do a man's work and get no pay at all." "You'll have half of all I can make," he put in. "How long can you wait?" she asked, looking down at her dress. "Just 2 minutes," he said, pulling out his watch. "It ain't no use to wait. The old man'll be just as mad a week from now as he is today. Why not go now?" "I'm of age day after tomorrow," she mused, wavering, calculating. "You can be of age tonight if you'll just call on old Squire Hatfield with me." "All right, Rob," the girl said, turning and holding out her hand. "That's the talk," he exclaimed, seizing it. "And now a kiss to bind the bargain, as the fellow says." "I guess we can get along without that." "No, we can't. It won't seem like an engagement without it." "It ain't going to seem much like one anyway," she answered, with a sudden realization of how far from her dreams of courtship this reality was. "Say now, Julie, that ain't fair. It ain't treating me right. You don't seem to understand that I like you, but I do." Rob was carried quite out of himself by the time, the place, and the girl. He had said a very moving thing. The tears sprang involuntarily to the girl's eyes. "Do you mean it? If you do, you may." She was trembling with emotion for the first time. The sincerity of the man's voice had gone deep. He put his arm around her almost timidly and kissed her on the cheek, a great love for her springing up in his heart. "That settles it," he said. "Don't cry, Julia. You'll never be sorry for it. Don't cry. It kind of hurts me to see it." He didn't understand her feelings. He was only aware that she was crying, and tried in a bungling way to soothe her. But now that she had given way, she sat down in the grass and wept bitterly. "Julia!" yelled the old Norwegian like a distant foghorn. The girl sprang up. The habit of obedience was strong. "No, you set right there, and I'll go around," he said. "Otto!"
5: The boy came scrambling out of the wood, half-dressed. Rob tossed him upon the horse, snatched Julia's sunbonnet, put his own hat on her head, and moved off down the corn rows, leaving the girl smiling through her tears as he whistled and chirped to the horse. Farmer Peterson, seeing the familiar sunbonnet above the corn rows, went back to his work, with the sentence of Norwegian trailing after him like the tail of a kite, something about lazy girls who didn't earn the crust of their bread, etc. Rob was wild with delight.
9: "Get up there, Jack! Hey, you old corn crib! Say, Otto, can you keep your mouth shut if it puts money in your pocket?"
8: "Just try me and see," said this keen-eyed little scamp.
9: "Well, you keep quiet about my being here this afternoon, and I'll put a dollar on your tongue. Hey, what? Understand?"
8: "Show me your dollars," said the boy, turning about and showing his tongue.
9: "All right, begin to practice now by not talking to me."
5: Rob went over the whole situation on his way back, and when he got in sight of the girl, his plan was made. She stood waiting for him with a new look on her face. Her sullenness had given way to a peculiar eagerness and anxiety to believe in him. She was already living that free life in a far-off, wonderful country. No more would her stern father and sullen mother force her to tasks which she hated. She'd be a member of a new firm. She'd work, of course, but it would be because she wanted to, and not because she was forced to. The independence and the love promised grew more and more attractive. She laughed back with a softer light in her eyes when she saw the smiling face of Rob looking at her from the sunbonnet.
9: "Now, you mustn't do any more of this," he said. "You go back to the house and tell your mother you're too lame to plow any more today, and it's too late anyhow."
8: "Tonight," he whispered quickly, 11. Here." The girl's heart leaped with fear.
9: "I'm afraid."
8: "Not of me, are you?"
9: "No, I'm not afraid of you, Rob."
8: "I'm glad of that. I
9: want you to like me, Julie, won't you?"
8: "I'll try," she answered with a smile. "Tonight, then," he said, as she moved away.
9: "Tonight. Goodbye."
8: "Goodbye."
5: He stood and watched her till her tall figure was lost among the drooping corn leaves. There was a singular choking feeling in his throat. The girl's voice and face had brought up so many memories of parties and picnics and excursions on far-off holidays, and at the same time such suggestions of the future. He already felt that it was going to be an unconscionably long time before 11 o'clock. He saw her go to the house, and then he turned and walked slowly up the dusty road. Out of the May weed the grasshoppers sprang, buzzing and snapping their dull red wings. Butterflies, yellow and white, fluttered around moist places in the ditch, and slender striped water snakes glided across the stagnant pools at sound of footsteps. But the mind of the man was far away on his claim, building a new house with a woman's advice and presence. It was a windless night. The katydids and an occasional cricket were the only sounds Rob could hear as he stood beside his team and strained his ear to listen. At long intervals a little breeze ran through the corn like a swift serpent, bringing to the nostrils the sappy smell of the growing corn. The horses stamped uneasily as the mosquitoes settled on their shining limbs. The sky was full of stars, but there was no moon.
9: "What if she don't come," he thought, "or can't come? I can't stand that. I'll go to the old man and say, 'Looky here.'" "Shh." He listened again.
5: There was a rustling in the corn. It was not like the fitful movement of the wind. It was steady, slower, and approaching. It ceased. He whistled the wailing sweet cry of the prairie chicken. Then a figure came out into the road, a woman, Julia. He took her in his arms as she came panting up to him.
9: "Rob!" "Judy!"
5: A few words, the dull tread of swift horses, the rising of a silent train of dust, and then the wind wandered in the growing corn. The dust fell. A dog barked down the road, and the katydids sang to the liquid contralto of the river in its shallows.
0: This is John Rhodes.

0: LibriVox.org by Michael Wong, 38. Let it be forgotten, as a flower is forgotten, forgotten as a fire that once was singing gold. Let it be forgotten for ever and ever. Time is a kind friend, he will make us old. If anyone asks, say it was forgotten, long and long ago, as a flower, as a fire, as a hushed footfall, in a long forgotten snow. End of.
1: Annabel Lee by Edgar Allan Poe, read for LibriVox.org by Howard Dratch. It was many and many a year ago in a kingdom by the sea that a maiden there lived, whom you may know by the name of Annabel Lee. And this maiden she lived with no other thought than to love and be loved by me. I was a child, and she was a child in this kingdom by the sea, but we loved with a love that was more than love, I and my Annabel Lee, with a love that the winged seraphs of heaven coveted her and me. And this was the reason that long ago in this kingdom by the sea, a wind blew out of a cloud, chilling my beautiful Annabel Lee, so that her high-born kinsmen came and bore her away from me to shut her up in a sepulchre in this kingdom by the sea. The angels, not half so happy in heaven, went envying her and me. Yes, that was the reason, as all men know in this kingdom by the sea, that the wind came out of the cloud by night, chilling and killing my Annabel Lee. But our love, it was stronger by far than the love of those who were older than we, of many far wiser than we. And neither the angels in heaven above, nor the demons down under the sea, can ever dissever my soul from the soul of the beautiful Annabel Lee. For the moon never beams without bringing me dreams of the beautiful Annabel Lee, and the stars never rise, but I feel the bright eyes of the beautiful Annabel Lee. And so, all the night tide, I lie down by the side of my darling, my life and my bride, in the sepulchre there by the sea, in her tomb by the sounding sea.
2: 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indications where the crescents go, no top to any steeple, no recognitions of familiar people, no courtesies for showing them, no knowing them, no travelling at all, no locomotion, no inkling of the 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
3: 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Amazing grace, how sweet the sound that saved a wretch like me. I once was lost, but now am found, was blind, but now I see. 'Twas grace that taught my heart to fear, and grace my fears relieved. How precious did that grace appear the hour I first believed. Through many dangers, toils, and snares, I have already come. 'Tis grace hath brought me safe thus far, and grace will lead me home. The Lord

0: promised good to me, His word my hope secures, He will my shield and portion be as long as life endures. Yea, when this flesh and heart shall fail, and mortal life shall cease, I shall possess within the veil a life of joy and peace.
1: The Passionate Shepherd to His Love by Christopher Marlowe. Come live with me, and be my love, and we will all the pleasures prove that valleys, groves, hills, and fields, woods, or steepy mountain yields. And we will sit upon the rocks, seeing the shepherds feed their flocks by shallow rivers, to whose falls melodious birds sing madrigals. And I will make thee beds of roses, and a thousand fragrant posies, a cap of flowers, and a kirtle embroidered all with leaves of myrtle, a gown made of the finest wool, which from our pretty lambs we pull, fair-lined slippers for the cold, with buckles of the purest gold, a belt of straw and ivy buds, with coral clasps and amber studs. And if these pleasures may thee move, come live with me, and be my love. The shepherd swains shall dance and sing for thy delight, each May morning. If these delights thy mind may move, then live with me, and be my love.
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3: 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This is a LibriVox recording. All LibriVox recordings are in the public domain. 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Recording by Lynn Thompson. I don't think much of Stephen Mackay any more, though I used to swear by him. I know that in those days I loved him more than my brother. If ever I meet Stephen Mackay again, I shall not be responsible for my actions. It passes beyond me that a man with whom I shared food and blanket, and with whom I mushed over the Chilkoot Trail, should turn out the way he did. I always sized Steve up as a square man, a kindly comrade, without an iota of anything vindictive or malicious in his nature. I shall never trust my judgment in men again. Why, I nursed that man through typhoid fever. We starved together on the headwaters of the Stewart, and he saved my life on the Little Salmon. And now, after the years we were together, all I can say of Stephen Mackay is that he is the meanest man I ever knew. We started for the Klondike in the fall rush of 1897, and we started too late to get over Chilkoot Pass before the freeze-up. We packed our outfit on our backs partway over, when the snow began to fly, and then we had to buy dogs in order to sled it the rest of the way. That was how we came to get that spot. Dogs were high, and we paid $110 for him. He looked worth it. I say looked, because he was one of the finest appearing dogs I ever saw. He weighed 60 pounds, and he had all the lines of a good sled animal. We never could make out his breed. He wasn't Husky, or Malamute, nor Hudson Bay. He looked like all of them, and he didn't look like any of them. And on top of it all, he had some of the white man's dog in him, for on one side, in the thick of the mixed yellow, brown, red, and dirty white that was his prevailing colour, there was a spot of coal black, as big as a water bucket. That was why we called him Spot. He was a good looker, all right. When he was in condition, his muscles stood out in bunches all over him, and he was the strongest-looking brute I ever saw in Alaska, also the most intelligent-looking. To run your eyes over him, you'd think he could outpull three dogs of his own weight. Maybe he could, but I never saw it. His intelligence didn't run that way. He could steal and forage to perfection. He had an instinct that was positively gruesome for divining when work was to be done and for making a sneak accordingly. and for getting lost and not staying lost, he was nothing short of inspired. But when it came to work, the way that intelligence dribbled out of him and left him a mere clot of wobbling, stupid jelly would make your heart bleed. There are times when I think it wasn't stupidity. Maybe, like some men I know, he was too wise to work. I shouldn't wonder if he put it all over us with that intelligence of his. Maybe he figured it all out and decided that a licking now and again and no work was a whole lot better than work all the time and no licking. He was intelligent enough for such a computation. I tell you, I've sat and looked into that dog's eyes till the shivers run up and down my spine and the marrow crawled like yeast. What of the intelligence I saw shining out? I can't express myself about that intelligence. It is beyond mere words. I saw it, that's all. At times it was like gazing into a human soul to look into his eyes, and what I saw there frightened me and started all sorts of ideas in my own mind of reincarnation and all the rest. I tell you, I sensed something big in that brute's eyes. There was a message there, but I wasn't big enough myself to catch it. Whatever it was, it baffled me. I can't give an inkling of what I saw in that brute's eyes. It wasn't light, it wasn't colour. It was something that moved away back when the eyes themselves weren't moving. And I guess I didn't see it move either. I only sensed that it moved. It was an expression, that's what it was, and I got an impression of it. No, it was different from a mere expression. It was more than that. I don't know what it was, but it gave me a feeling of kinship just the same. Oh no, not sentimental kinship. It was rather a kinship of equality. Those eyes never pleaded like a deer's eyes. They challenged. No, it wasn't defiance. It was just a calm assumption of equality. And I don't think it was deliberate. My belief is that it was unconscious on his part. It was there because it was there, and it couldn't help shining out. No, I don't mean shine. It didn't shine. It moved. I know I'm talking rot, but if you'd looked into that animal's eyes the way I have, you'd understand. Steve was affected the same way I was. Why, I tried to kill that spot once. He was no good for anything, and I fell down on it. I led him out into the brush, and he came along slow and unwilling. He knew what was going on. I stopped in a likely place, put my foot on the rope, and pulled my big Colts. And that dog sat down and looked at me. I tell you, he didn't plead. He just looked. And I saw all kinds of incomprehensible things moving, yes, moving, in those eyes of his. I didn't really see them move. I thought I saw them. For, as I said before, I guess I only sensed them. And I want to tell you right now that it got beyond me. It was like killing a man, a conscious, brave man, who looked calmly into your gun as much as to say, "Who's afraid?" Then, too, the message seemed so near that, instead of pulling the trigger quick, I stopped to see if I could catch the message. There it was, right before me, glimmering all around in those eyes of his. And then it was too late. I got scared. I was trembly all over, and my stomach generated a nervous palpitation that made me seasick. I just sat down and looked at that dog, and he looked at me, till I thought I was going crazy. Do you want to know what I did? I threw down the gun and ran back to camp with the fear of God in my heart. Steve laughed at me, but I noticed that Steve led Spot into the woods a week later for the same purpose, and that Steve came back alone. And a little later, Spot drifted back, too. At any rate, Spot wouldn't work. We paid $110 for him from the bottom of our sack, and he wouldn't work. He wouldn't even tighten the traces. Steve spoke to him the first time we put him in harness, and he sort of shivered. That was all. Not an ounce on the traces. He just stood still and wobbled like so much jelly. Steve touched him with the whip. He yelped, but not an ounce. Steve touched him again, a bit harder, and he howled, the regular long wolf howl. Then Steve got mad and gave him half a dozen, and I came on the run from the tent. I told Steve he was brutal with the animal, and we had some words, the first we'd ever had. He threw the whip down in the snow and walked away, mad. I picked it up and went to it. That Spot trembled and wobbled and cowered before ever I swung the lash, and with the first bite of it, he howled like a lost soul. Next, he lay down in the snow. I started the rest of the dogs, and they dragged him along, while I threw the whip into him. He rolled over on his back and bumped along, his four legs waving in the air, himself howling as though he was going through a sausage machine. Steve came back and laughed at me, and I apologized for what I'd said. There was no getting any work out of that Spot, and to make up for it, he was the biggest pig glutton of a dog I ever saw. On top of that, he was the cleverest thief. There was no circumventing him. Many a breakfast we went without our bacon, because Spot had been there first, and it was because of him that we nearly starved to death up the Stewart. He figured out the way to break into our meat cache, and what he didn't eat, the rest of the team did. But he was impartial. He stole from everybody. He was a restless dog, always very busy snooping around or going somewhere. And there was never a camp within 5 miles that he didn't raid. The worst of it was that they always came back on us to pay his board bill, which was just, being the law of the land, but it was mighty hard on us, especially that first winter on the Chilkoot, when we were busted, paying for whole hams and sides of bacon that we never ate. He could fight, too, that Spot. He could do everything but work. He never pulled a pound, but he was the boss of the whole team. The way he made those dogs stand around was an education. He bullied them, and there was always one or more of them fresh marked with his fangs. But he was more than a bully. He wasn't afraid of anything that walked on four legs, and I've seen him march single-handed into a strange team without any provocation whatever, and put the kibosh on the whole outfit. Did I say he could eat? I caught him eating the whip once. That's straight. He started in at the lash, and when I caught him, he was down to the handle and still going. But he was a good looker. At the end of the first week, we sold him for $75 to the mounted police. They had experienced dog drivers, and we knew that by the time he'd covered the 600 miles to Dawson, he'd be a good sled dog. I say we knew, for we were just getting acquainted with that Spot. A little later, we were not brash enough to know anything where he was concerned. A week later, we woke up in the morning to the dangdest dog fight we'd ever heard. It was that Spot come back and knocking the team into shape. We ate a pretty depressing breakfast, I can tell you, but cheered up 2 hours afterward when we sold him to an official courier bound in to Dawson with government dispatches. That Spot was only 3 days in coming back and, as usual, celebrated his arrival with a roughhouse. We spent the winter and spring, after our own outfit was across the pass, freighting other people's outfits, and we made a fat stake. Also, we made money out of Spot. If we sold him once, we sold him 20 times. He always came back, and no one asked for their money. We didn't want the money. We'd have paid handsomely for anyone to take him off our hands for keeps. We had to get rid of him, and we couldn't give him away, for that would have been suspicious. But he was such a fine looker that we never had any difficulty in selling him. Unbroke, we'd say, and they'd pay an old price for him. We sold him as low as $25, and once we got back $150 for him. That particular party returned him in person, refused to take his money back, and the way he abused us was something awful. He said it was cheap at the price to tell us what he thought of us, and we felt he was so justified that we never talked back. But to this day, I've never quite regained all the old self-respect that was mine before that man talked to me. When the ice cleared out of the lakes and rivers, we put our outfit in a Lake Bennett boat and started for Dawson. We had a good team of dogs, and of course we piled them on top the outfit. That Spot was along. There was no losing him. And a dozen times the first day, he knocked one or other of the dogs overboard in the course of fighting with them. It was close quarters, and he didn't like being crowded. What that dog needs is space, Steve said the second day. Let's maroon him. We did, running the boat in at Caribou Crossing for him to jump ashore. Two of the other dogs, good dogs, followed him, and we lost two whole days trying to find them. We never saw those two dogs again, but the quietness and relief we enjoyed made us decide, like the man who refused his 150, that it was cheap at the price. For the first time in months, Steve and I laughed and whistled and sang. We were as happy as clams. The dark days were over. The nightmare had been lifted. That spot was gone. 3 weeks later, one morning, Steve and I were standing on the river bank at Dawson. A small boat was just arriving from Lake Bennett. I saw Steve give a start and heard him say something that was not nice and that was not under his breath. Then I looked, and there, in the bow of the boat, with ears pricked up, sat Spot. Steve and I sneaked immediately, like beaten curs, like cowards, like absconders from justice. It was this last that the lieutenant of police thought when he saw us sneaking. He surmised that there were law officers in the boat who were after us. He didn't wait to find out, but kept us in sight, and in the M&M saloon got us in a corner. We had a merry time explaining, for we refused to go back to the boat and meet Spot. And finally he held us under guard of another policeman while he went to the boat. After we got clear of him, we started for the cabin, and when we arrived, there was that Spot, sitting on the stoop, waiting for us. Now, how did he know we lived there? There were 40,000 people in Dawson that summer, and how did he savvy our cabin out of all the cabins? How did he know we were in Dawson anyway? I leave it to you. But don't forget what I have said about his intelligence and that immortal something I have seen glimmering in his eyes. There was no getting rid of him any more. There were too many people in Dawson who had bought him up on Chilcoot, and the story got around. Half a dozen times we put him on board steamboats going down the Yukon, and he merely went ashore at the first landing and trotted back up the bank. We couldn't sell him, we couldn't kill him, both Steve and I had tried, and nobody else was able to kill him. He bore a charmed life. I've seen him go down in a dogfight in the main street with 50 dogs on top of him, and when they were separated, he'd appear on all his four legs, unharmed, while two of the dogs that had been on top of him would be lying dead. I saw him steal a chunk of moose meat from Major Dinwiddie's cache, so heavy that he could just keep one jump ahead of Mrs. Dinwiddie's squaw cook, who was after him with an axe. As he went up the hill, after the squaw gave out, Major Dinwiddie himself came out and pumped his Winchester into the landscape. He emptied his magazine twice and never touched that Spot. Then a policeman came along and arrested him for discharging firearms inside the city limits. Major Dinwiddie paid his fine, and Steve and I paid him for the moose meat at the rate of $1 a pound, bones and all. That was what he paid for it. Meat was high that year. I'm only telling what I saw with my own eyes, and now I'll tell you something also. I saw that Spot fall through a waterhole. The ice was 3.5 feet thick, and the current sucked him under like a straw. 300 yards below was the big waterhole used by the hospital. Spot crawled out of the hospital waterhole, licked off the water, bit out the ice that had formed between his toes, trotted up the bank, and whipped a big Newfoundland belonging to the Gold Commissioner. In the fall of 1898, Steve and I poled up the Yukon on the last water, bound for Stewart River. We took the dogs along, all except Spot. We figured we'd been feeding him long enough. He cost us more time and trouble and money and grub than we got by selling him on the Chilcoot, especially grub. So Steve and I tied him down in the cabin and pulled our freight. We camped that night at the mouth of Indian River, and Steve and I were pretty facetious over having shaken him. Steve was a funny cuss, and I was just sitting up in the blankets and laughing when a tornado hit camp. The way that Spot walked into those dogs and gave them what for was hair-raising. Now, how did he get loose? It's up to you. I haven't any theory. And how did he get across the Klondike River? That's another facer. And anyway, how did he know we had gone up the Yukon? You see, we went by water, and he couldn't smell our tracks. Steve and I began to get superstitious about that dog. He got on our nerves, too, and, between you and me, we were just a mite afraid of him. The freeze-up came on when we were at the mouth of Henderson Creek, and we traded him off for 2 sacks of flour to an outfit that was bound up White River after copper. Now that whole outfit was lost, never traced nor hide nor hair of men, dogs, sleds, nor anything was ever found. They dropped clean out of sight. It became one of the mysteries of the country. Steve and I plugged away up the Stewart, and 6 weeks afterward, that Spot crawled into camp. He was a perambulating skeleton and could just drag along, but he got there. And what I want to know is who told him we were up the Stewart. We could have gone 1,000 other places. How did he know? You tell me, and I'll tell you. No losing him. At the Mayo, he started a row with an Indian dog. The buck who owned the dog took a swing at Spot with an axe, missed him, and killed his own dog. Talk about magic and turning bullets aside. I, for one, consider it a blamed sight harder to turn an axe aside with a big buck at the other end of it. And I saw him do it with my own eyes. That buck didn't want to kill his own dog. You've got to show me. I told you about Spot breaking into our meat cache. It was nearly the death of us. There wasn't any more meat to be killed, and meat was all we had to live on. The moose had gone back several hundred miles, and the Indians with them. There we were. Spring was on, and we had to wait for the river to break. We got pretty thin before we decided to eat the dogs, and we decided to eat Spot first. Do you know what that dog did? He sneaked. Now how did he know our minds were made up to eat him? We sat up nights laying for him, but he never came back. And we ate the other dogs. We ate the whole team. And now for the sequel. You know what it is when a big river breaks up and a few billion tons of ice go out, jamming and milling and grinding. Just in the thick of it, when the Stewart went out, rumbling and roaring, we sighted Spot out in the middle. He'd got caught as he was trying to cross, up above somewhere. Steve and I yelled and shouted and ran up and down the bank, tossing our hats in the air. Sometimes we'd stop and hug each other. We were that boisterous, for we saw Spot's finish. He didn't have a chance in a million. He didn't have any chance at all. After the ice run, we got into a canoe and paddled down to the Yukon, and down the Yukon to Dawson, stopping to feed up for a week at the cabins at the mouth of Henderson Creek. And as we came into the bank at Dawson, there sat Spot, waiting for us, his ears pricked up, his tail wagging, his mouth smiling, extending a hearty welcome to us. How did he get out of that ice? How did he know we were coming to Dawson, to the very hour and minute, to be out there on the bank waiting for us? The more I think of that Spot, the more I am convinced that there are things in this world that go beyond science. On no scientific grounds can that Spot be explained. It's psychic phenomena, or mysticism, or something of that sort, I guess, with a lot of theosophy thrown in. The Klondike is a good country. I might have been there yet and become a millionaire if it hadn't been for Spot. He got on my nerves. I stood him for 2 years altogether, and then I guess my stamina broke. It was the summer of 1899 when I pulled out. I didn't say anything to Steve, I just sneaked. But I fixed it up all right. I wrote Steve a note and enclosed a package of Rough on Rats, telling him what to do with it. I was worn down to skin and bone by that Spot, and I was that nervous that I'd jump and look around when there wasn't anybody within hailing distance. But it was astonishing the way I recuperated when I got quit of him. I got back £20 before I arrived in San Francisco, and by the time I'd crossed the ferry to Oakland, I was my old self again, so that even my wife looked in vain for any change in me. Steve wrote to me once, and his letter seemed irritated. He took it kind of hard because I'd left him with Spot. Also, he said he'd used the Rough on Rats per directions, and that there was nothing doing. A year went by. I was back in the office and prospering in all ways, even getting a bit fat. And then Steve arrived. He didn't look me up, I read his name in the steamer list and wondered why. But I didn't wonder long. I got up one morning and found that Spot chained to the gatepost and holding up the milkman. Steve went north to Seattle, I learned, that very morning. I didn't put on any more weight. My wife made me buy him a collar and tag, and within an hour he showed his gratitude by killing her pet Persian cat. There is no getting rid of that Spot. He will be with me until I die, for he'll never die. My appetite is not so good since he arrived, and my wife says I am looking peaked. Last night that Spot got into Mr. Harvey's hen house, Harvey is my next-door neighbor, and killed 19 of his fancy-bred chickens. I shall have to pay for them. My neighbors on the other side quarreled with my wife and then moved out. Spot was the cause of it. And that is why I am disappointed in Stephen Mackay. I had no idea he was so mean a man.
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5: Hans Christian Andersen, Fairy Tales and Short Stories, Volume 1, 1835-1842, by Hans Christian Andersen, translated by H.B. Paul. Little Tiny or Thumbelina. There was once a woman who wished very much to have a little child, but she could not obtain her wish. At last she went to a fairy and said, "I should so very much like to have a little child. Can you tell me where I can find one?" "Oh, that can be easily managed," said the fairy. "Here is a barley corn of a different kind to those which grow in the farmer's fields and which the chickens eat. Put it into a flower pot and see what will happen." "Thank you," said the woman, and she gave the fairy 12 shillings, which was the price of the barley corn. Then she went home and planted it, and immediately there grew up a large handsome flower, something like a tulip in appearance, but with its leaves tightly closed as if it were still a bud. "It is a beautiful flower," said the woman, and she kissed the red and golden coloured leaves. And while she did so, the flower opened, and she could see that it was a real tulip. Within the flower, upon the green velvet stamens, sat a very delicate and graceful little maiden. She was scarcely half as long as a thumb, and they gave her the name of Thumbelina, or Tiny, because she was so small. A walnut shell, elegantly polished, served her for a cradle. Her bed was formed of blue-violet leaves, with a rose leaf for a counterpane. Here she slept at night, but during the day she amused herself on a table where the woman had placed a plateful of water. Round this plate were wreaths of flowers, with their stems in the water, and upon it floated a large tulip leaf, which served Tiny for a boat. Here the little maiden sat and rowed herself from side to side, with 2 oars made of white horsehair. It really was a very pretty sight. Tiny could also sing so softly and sweetly that nothing like her singing had ever before been heard. One night, while she lay in her pretty bed, a large, ugly, wet toad crept through a broken pane of glass in the window, and leaped right upon the table where Tiny lay sleeping under her rose-leaf kilt. "What a pretty little wife this would make for my son," said the toad. And she took up the walnut shell in which little Tiny lay asleep, and jumped through the window with it into the garden. In the swampy margin of a broad stream in the garden lived the toad with her son. He was uglier even than his mother, and when he saw the pretty little maiden in her elegant bed, he could only cry, "Croak, croak, croak." "Don't speak so loud, or she will wake," said the toad. "And then she might run away, for she is as light as swan's down. We will place her on one of the water lily leaves out in the stream. It will be like an island to her, she is so light and small, and then she cannot escape. and while she is away, we will make haste and prepare the stateroom under the marsh, in which you are to live when you are married." Far out in the stream grew a number of water lilies, with broad green leaves, which seemed to float on the top of the water. The largest of these leaves appeared further off than the rest, and the old toad swam out to it with a walnut shell in which little Tiny lay still asleep. The tiny little creature woke very early in the morning and began to cry bitterly when she found where she was, for she could not see nothing but water on every side of the large green leaf, and no way of reaching the land. Meanwhile, the old toad was very busy under the marsh, decking her room with rushes and wild yellow flowers, to make it look pretty for her new daughter-in-law. Then she swam out with her ugly son to the leaf, on which she had placed poor little Tiny. She wanted to fetch the pretty bed, that she might put it in the bridal chamber to be ready for her. The old toad bowed low to her in the water and said, "Here is my son. He will be your husband, and you will live happily in the marsh by the stream." "Croak, croak, croak," was all her son could say for himself. So the toad took up the elegant little bed and swam away with it, leaving Tiny all alone on the green leaf, where she sat and wept. She could not bear to think of living with the old toad, and having her ugly son for a husband. The little fishes, who swam about in the water beneath, had seen the toad and heard what she said, so they lifted their heads above the water to look at the little maiden. As soon as they caught sight of her, they saw she was very pretty, and it made them very sorry to think that she must go and live with the ugly toads. "No, it must never be." So they assembled together in the water, round the green stalk which held the leaf on which the little maiden stood, and gnawed it away at the root with her teeth. Then the leaf floated down the stream, carrying Tiny far away out of reach of land. Tiny sailed past many towns, and the little birds in the bushes saw her and sang, "What a lovely little creature!" So the leaf swam away with her farther and farther, till it brought her to other lands. A graceful little white butterfly constantly fluttered around her, and at last alighted on the leaf. Tiny pleased him, and she was glad of it, for now the toad could not possibly reach her, and the country through which she sailed was beautiful, and the sun shone upon the water till it glittered like liquid gold. She took off her girdle and tied one end of it round the butterfly, and the other end of the ribbon she fastened to the leaf, which now glided on much faster than ever, taking little Tiny with it as she stood. Presently, a large cockchafer flew by. The moment he caught sight of her, he seized her round her delicate waist with his claws, and flew with her into a tree. The green leaf floated away on the brook, and the butterfly flew with it, for he was fastened to it, and could not get away. Oh, how frightened little Tiny felt when the cockchafer flew away with her to the tree! But especially was she sorry for the beautiful white butterfly which she had fastened to the leaf, for if he could not free himself he would die of hunger. But the cockchafer did not trouble himself at all about the matter. He seated himself by her side in a large green leaf, gave her some honey from the flowers to eat, and told her she was very pretty, though not in the least like a cockchafer. After a time, all the cockchafers turned up their feelers and said, "She has only two legs. How ugly that looks!" "She has no feelers," said another. "Her waist is quite slim. Pooh! She is like a human being." "Oh, she is ugly," said all the lady cockchafers, although Tiny was very pretty. Then the cockchafer who had run away with her believed all the others when they said she was ugly, and would have nothing more to say to her, and told her she might go where she liked. Then he flew down with her from the tree and placed her on a daisy, and she wept at the thought that she was so ugly that even the cockchafers would have nothing to say to her. And all the while she was really the loveliest creature that one could imagine, and as tender and delicate as a beautiful rose leaf. During the whole summer, poor little Tiny lived quite alone in the wide forest. she wove herself a bed with blades of grass, and hung it up under a broad leaf to protect herself from the rain. She sucked the honey from the flowers for food, and drank the dew from their leaves every morning. So passed away the summer and the autumn, and then came the winter, the long, cold winter. All the birds who had sung to her so sweetly were flown away, and the trees and the flowers had withered. The large clover leaf under the shelter of which she had lived was now rolled together and shriveled up. Nothing remained but a yellow withered stalk. She felt dreadfully cold, for her clothes were torn, and she was herself so frail and delicate that poor little Tiny was nearly frozen to death. It began to snow too, and the snowflakes, as they fell upon her, were like a whole shovelful falling upon one of us, for we are tall, but she was only an inch high. Then she wrapped herself up in a dry leaf, but it cracked in the middle and could not keep her warm, and she shivered with cold. Near the wood in which she had been living lay a cornfield, but the corn had been cut a long time. Nothing remained but the bare dry stubble standing up out of the frozen ground. It was to her like struggling through a large wood. Oh, how she shivered with the cold! She came at last to the door of a field mouse, who had a little den under the corn stubble. There dwelt the field mouse in warmth and comfort, with a whole roomful of corn, a kitchen, and a beautiful dining room. Poor little Tiny stood before the door, just like a little beggar girl, and begged for a small piece of barley corn, for she had been without a morsel to eat for 2 days. "You poor little creature," said the field mouse, who was really a good old field mouse. "Come into my warm room and dine with me." She was very pleased with Tiny, so she said, "You are quite welcome to stay with me all the winter if you like, but you must keep my rooms clean and neat and tell me stories, for I shall like to hear them very much." And Tiny did all the field mouse asked her, and found herself very comfortable. "We shall have a visitor soon," said the field mouse one day. "My neighbour pays me a visit once a week. He is better off than I am. He has large rooms and wears a beautiful black velvet coat. If you could only have him for a husband, you would be well provided for indeed. But he is blind, so you must tell him some of your prettiest stories." But Tiny did not feel at all interested about this neighbour, for he was a moor. However, he came and paid his visit dressed in his black velvet coat. "He is very rich and learned, and his house is 20 times larger than mine," said the field mouse. He was rich and learned, no doubt, but he always spoke slightingly of the sun and the pretty flowers, because he had never seen them. Tiny was obliged to sing to him, "Lady bird, fly away home," and many other pretty songs, and the mole fell in love with her because she had such a sweet voice. But he said nothing yet, for he was very cautious. A short time before, the mole had dug a long passage under the earth, which led from the dwelling of the field mouse to his own, and here she had permission to walk with Tiny whenever she liked. But he warned them not to be alarmed at the sight of a dead bird which lay in the passage. It was a perfect bird, with a beak and feathers, and could not have been dead long, and was lying just where the mole had made his passage. The mole took a piece of phosphorescent wood in his mouth, and it glittered like fire in the dark. Then he went before them to light them through the long, dark passage. When they came to the spot where lay the dead bird, the mole pushed his broad nose through the ceiling. The earth gave way, so that there was a large hole, and the daylight shone into the passage. In the middle of the floor lay a dead swallow, his beautiful wings pulled close to his sides, his feet and his head drawn up under his feathers. The poor bird had evidently died of the cold. It made little Tiny very sad to see it. She did so love the little birds. All the summer they had sung and twittered for her so beautifully, but the mole pushed it aside with his crooked legs and said, "He will sing no more now. How miserable it must be to be born a little bird. I am thankful that none of my children will ever be birds, for they can do nothing but cry, tweet, tweet, and always die of hunger in the winter."
6: "Yes, you may well say that as a clever man," exclaimed the field mouse.
5: What is the use of his twittering? For when the winter comes, he must either starve or be frozen to death. Still, birds are very high bred. Tiny said nothing, but when the two others had turned their backs on the bird, she stooped down and stroked aside the soft feathers which covered the head and kissed the closed eyelids. Perhaps this was the one who sang to me so sweetly in the summer, she said, and how much pleasure it gave me, you dear pretty bird. The mole now stopped up the hole through which the daylight shone, and then accompanied the lady home. But during the night Tiny could not sleep, so she got out of bed and wove a large beautiful carpet of hay. Then she carried it to the dead bird and spread it over him, with some down from the flowers which she had found in the field mouse's room. It was as soft as wool, and she spread some of it on each side of the bird, so that he might lie warmly in the cold earth. "Farewell, you pretty little bird," said she. "Farewell. Thank you for your delightful singing during the summer, when all the trees were green and the warm sun shone upon us." Then she laid her head on the bird's breast, but she was alarmed immediately, for it seemed as if something inside the bird went thump, thump. It was the bird's heart. He was not really dead, only benumbed with the cold, and the warmth had restored him to life. In autumn, all the swallows fly away into warm countries, but if one happens to linger, the cold seizes it. It becomes frozen and falls down as if dead. It remains where it fell, and the cold snow covers it. Tiny trembled very much. She was quite frightened, for the bird was large, a great deal larger than herself. She was only an inch high, but she took courage, laid the wool more thickly over the poor swallow, and then took a leaf which she had used for her own counterpane, and laid it over the head of the poor bird. The next morning she again stole out to see him. He was alive, but very weak. He could only open his eyes for a moment to look at Tiny, who stood by holding a piece of decayed wood in her hand, for she had no other lantern. "Thank you, pretty little maiden," said the sick swallow. "I have been so nicely warmed that I shall soon regain my strength and be able to fly about again in the warm sunshine." "Oh," she said, "it is cold out of doors now. It snows and freezes. Stay in your warm bed. I will take care of you." Then she brought the swallow some water in a flower leaf, and after he had drunk, he told her that he had wounded one of his wings in a thorn bush, and could not fly as fast as the others, who were soon far away on their journey to warm countries. Then, at last, he had fallen to the earth, and could remember no more, nor how he came to be where she had found him. The whole winter the swallow remained underground, and Tiny nursed him with care and love. Neither the mole nor the field mouse knew anything about it, for they did not like swallows. Very soon the springtime came, and the sun warmed the earth. Then the swallow bade farewell to Tiny, and she opened the hole in the ceiling which the mole had made. The sun shone in upon them so beautifully that the swallow asked her if she would go with him. She could sit on his back, he said, and he would fly away with her into the green woods. But Tiny knew it would make the field mouse very grieved if she left her in that manner, so she said, "No, I cannot." "Farewell, then. Farewell, you good, pretty little maiden," said the swallow, and he flew out into the sunshine. Tiny looked after him, and the tears rose in her eyes. She was very fond of the poor swallow. "Tweet, tweet," sang the bird as he flew out into the green woods, and Tiny felt very sad. She was not allowed to go out into the warm sunshine. The corn which had been sown in the field over the house of the field mouse had grown up high into the air, and formed a thick wood to Tiny, who was only an inch in height. "You are going to be married, Tiny," said the field mouse. "My neighbour has asked for you. What good fortune for a poor child like you. Now we will prepare your wedding clothes. They must be both woollen and linen. Nothing must be wanting when you are the mole's wife." Tiny had to turn the spindle, and the field mouse hired 4 spiders who were to weave day and night. Every evening the mole visited her, and was continually speaking of the time when the summer would be over. Then he would keep his wedding day with Tiny. But now the heat of the sun was so great that it burnt the earth and made it quite hard like a stone. As soon as the summer was over, the wedding should take place, but Tiny was not at all pleased, for she did not like the tiresome mole. Every morning when the sun rose, and every evening when it went down, she would creep out at the door, and as the wind blew aside the ears of corn, so that she could see the blue sky, she thought how beautiful and bright it seemed out there, and wished so much to see her dear swallow again. But he never returned, for by this time he had flown far away into the lovely green forest. When autumn arrived, Danny had her outfit quite ready, and the field mouse said to her, "In 4 weeks the wedding must take place." Then Tiny wept, and said she would not marry the disagreeable Mole. "Nonsense," replied the field mouse. "Now don't be obstinate, or I shall bite you with my white teeth. He is a very handsome Mole. The Queen herself does not wear more beautiful velvets and furs. His kitchen and cellars are quite full. You ought to be very thankful for such good fortune." So the wedding day was fixed, on which the Mole was to fetch Tiny away to live with him, deep under the earth, and never again to see the warm sun, because he did not like it. The poor child was very unhappy at the thought of saying farewell to the beautiful sun, and as the field mouse had given her permission to stand at the door, she went to look at it once more. "Farewell, bright sun," she cried, stretching out her arm towards it. And then she walked a short distance from the house, for the corn had been cut and only the dry stubble remained in the fields. "Farewell, farewell," she repeated, twining her arm around a little red flower that grew just by her side. "Greet the little swallow from me, if you should see him again." "Tweet, tweet," sounded over her head suddenly. She looked up, and there was the swallow himself flying close by. As soon as he spied Tiny, he was delighted. And then she told him how unwilling she felt to marry the ugly Mole, and to live always beneath the earth, and never to see the bright sun any more. And as she told him, she wept. "Cold winter is coming," said the swallow, "and I am going to fly away into warmer countries. Will you go with me? You can sit on my back, and fasten yourself on with your sash. Then we can fly away from the ugly Mole in his gloomy rooms, far away over the mountains, into warmer countries, where the sun shines more brightly than here, where it is always summer, and the flowers bloom in greater beauty. Fly now with me, dear little Tiny. You saved my life when I lay frozen in that dark passage." "Yes, I will go with you," said Tiny, and she seated herself on the bird's back, with her feet on his outstretched wings, and tied her girdle to one of his strongest feathers. Then the swallow rose in the air, and flew over forest and over sea, high above the highest mountains, covered with eternal snow. Tiny would have been frozen in the cold air, but she crept under the bird's warm feathers, keeping her little head uncovered so that she might admire the beautiful lands over which they passed. At length they reached the warm countries, where the sun shines brightly, and the sky seems so much higher above the earth. Here, on the hedges and by the wayside, grew purple-green and white grapes. Lemon and oranges hang from trees in the woods, and the air was fragrant with myrtles and orange blossoms. Beautiful children ran along the country lanes, playing with large gay butterflies, and as the swallow flew further and further, every place appeared still more lovely. At last they came to a blue lake, and by the side of it, shaded by trees of the deepest green, stood a palace of dazzling white marble, built in the olden times. Vines clustered around its lofty pillars, and at the top were many swallows' nests, and one of these was the home of the swallow who carried Tiny. "This is my house," said the swallow, "but it would not do for you to live there. You would not be comfortable. You must choose for yourself one of those lovely flowers, and I will put you down upon it, and then you shall have everything that you can wish to make you happy." "That will be delightful," she said, and clapped her little hands for joy. A large marble pillar lay on the ground, which, in falling, had been broken into 3 pieces. Between these pieces grew the most beautiful large white flowers, so the swallow flew down with Tiny and placed her on one of the broad leaves. But how surprised she was to see in the middle of the flower a tiny little man, as white and transparent as if he had been made of crystal. He had a gold crown on his head, and delicate wings at his shoulders, and was not much larger than Tiny herself. He was the angel of the flower, for a tiny man and a tiny woman dwell in every flower, and this was the king of them all. "Oh, how beautiful he is," whispered Tiny to the swallow. The little prince was at first quite frightened at the bird, who was like a giant compared to such a delicate little creature as himself. But when he saw Tiny, he was delighted, and thought her the prettiest little maiden he had ever seen. He took the gold crown from his head and placed it on hers, and asked her name, and if she would be his wife and queen over all the flowers. This certainly was a very different sort of husband to the son of a toad or the mole with his black velvet and fur, so she said yes to the handsome prince. Then all the flowers opened, and out of each came a little lady or a tiny lord, all so pretty. It was quite a pleasure to look at them. Each of them brought Tiny a present, but the best gift was a pair of beautiful wings which had belonged to a large white fly, and they fastened them to Tiny's shoulders, so that she might fly from flower to flower. Then there was much rejoicing, and the little swallow, who sat above them, in his nest, was asked to sing a wedding song, which he did as well as he could. But in his heart he felt sad, for he was very fond of Tiny, and would have liked never to part from her again. "You must not be called Tiny any more," said the spirit of the flowers to her. "It is an ugly name, and you are so very pretty. We will call you Maya." "Farewell, farewell," said the swallow with a heavy heart, as he left the warm countries to fly back into Denmark. There he had a nest over the window of a house in which dwelt the writer of fairy tales. The swallow sang tweet tweet, and from his song came the whole story. End of Little.
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7: My prime of youth is but a frost of cares, by Chidiock Tichborne. 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My prime of youth is but a frost of cares. My feast of joy is but a dish of pain. My crop of corn is but a field of tares. And all my good is but vain hope of gain. The day is done, and yet I saw no sun. And now I live, and now my life is done. The spring is past, and yet it hath not sprung. The fruit is dead, and yet the leaves are green. My youth is gone, and yet I am but young. I saw the world, and yet I was not seen. My thread is cut, and yet it was not spun. And now I live, and now my life is done. I sought my death and found it in my womb. I looked for life and saw it was a shade. I trod the earth and knew it was my tomb. And now I die, and now I am but made. The glass is full, and now the glass is run. And now I live, and now my life is done.
8: The Copernican System by Thomas Chatterton. The sun revolving on his axis turns, and with creative fire intensely burns, impelled by force of air. Our Earth supreme rolls with the planets round the solar gleam. First Mercury completes his transient year, glowing refulgent with reflected glare. Bright Venus occupies a wider way, the early harbinger of night and day. More distant still, our globe terraqueous turns, nor chills intense, nor fiercely heated burns. Around her rolls the lunar orb of light, trailing her silver glories through the night. On the Earth's orbit see the various signs, mark where the sun our year completing shines. First the bright ram his languid ray improves, next glaring watery throe, the bull he moves. The amorous twins admit his genial ray. Now burning through the crab he takes his way. The lion flaming bears the solar power. The virgin faints

0: Beyond our globe, the sanguine Mars displays a strong reflection of primeval rays. Next belted Jupiter, far distant gleams, scarcely enlightened with the solar beams. With four unfixed receptacles of light, he tours majestic through the spacious height. But farther yet the tardy Saturn lags, and five attendant luminaries drags. Investing with a double ring his pace, he circles through immensity of space. These are thy wondrous works, first source of good, now more admired in being understood.
1: Oz Story by L. Frank Baum, read for LibriVox.org by Miriam Esther Goldman. Once on a time, the stork brought a baby to Frank Jocelyn and Helen Snow Baum. And the baby was so smiling and sweet and merry that he won his way to all hearts, those of strangers and his doting relatives. For, as the stork was flying earthward, it met the Love Fairy, who stopped to kiss the babe. And next the Laughing Fay tossed it in his arms, and then Glinda the Good blessed it and decreed it happiness. So as the stork flew with its burden until it passed the Emerald City, where the shaggy man took the love magnet from the great gates and passed it against the infant's brow. And so, what do you think will be the fate of this youngster so favored by the fairies? I know. He will find in life joy and gladness and prosperity, and since he has touched the love magnet, he will win all hearts. It is decreed. To Jocelyn Stanton, Tick-Tock, Baum, who is 1 year old this 14th day of July, 1909, when this, the first copy of the first edition of this book, reached me from the publishers.
2: 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As a white candle in a holy place, so is the beauty of an aged face. As the spent radiance of the winter's sun, so is a woman with her travail done. Her brood gone from her, and her thoughts as still as the waters under a ruined mill.
3: 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Dennis, read for LibriVox.org by Ruth Golding. There's a very funny insect that you do not often spy, and it isn't quite a spider, and it isn't quite a fly. It is something like a beetle, and a little like a bee, but nothing like a woolly grub that climbs upon a tree. Its name is quite a hard one, but you'll learn it soon, I hope. So try-anti-wanti, try-anti-wanti-gongalope. It lives on weeds and wattle gum and has a funny face. Its appetite is hearty, and its manners a disgrace. When first you come upon it, it will give you quite a scare. But when you look for it again, you find it isn't there. And unless you call it softly, it will stay away and mope. So try-anti-wanti-gongalope. It trembles if you tickle it or tread upon its toes. It is not an early riser, but it has a snubbish nose. If you sneer at it or scold it, it will scuttle off in shame, but it purrs and purrs quite proudly if you call it by its name and offer it some sandwiches of sealing wax and soap. So try-anti-wanti-gongalope. But of course you haven't seen it. And I truthfully confess that I haven't seen it either, and I don't know its address. For there isn't such an insect, though there really might have been, if the trees and grass were purple and the sky was bottle green. It's just a little joke of mine, which you'll forgive, I hope. Oh, try,

0: try. Try Auntie Wanty. 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
3: The Four Fists by F. Scott Fitzgerald. At the present time, no one I know has the slightest desire to hit Samuel Meredith. Possibly this is because a man over 50 is liable to be rather severely cracked at the impact of a hostile fist. But for my part, I am inclined to think that all his hittable qualities have quite vanished. But it is certain that at various times in his life, hittable qualities were in his face as surely as kissable qualities have ever lurked in a girl's lips. I'm sure everyone has met a man like that, been casually introduced, even made a friend of him, yet felt he was the sort who aroused passionate dislike, expressed by some in the involuntary clinching of fists, and in others by mutterings about taking a poke, and landing a swift smash in the eye. In juxtaposition of Samuel Meredith's features, this quality was so strong that it influenced his entire life. What was it? Not the shape, certainly, for he was a pleasant-looking man from earliest youth, broad-browed, with gray eyes that were frank and friendly. Yet I've heard him tell a room full of reporters angling for a success story that he'd be ashamed to tell them the truth, that they wouldn't believe it, that it wasn't one story but four, that the public would not want to read about a man who had been walloped into prominence. It all started at Phillips Andover Academy, when he was 14. He had been brought up on a diet of caviar and bellboys' legs in half the capitals of Europe, and it was pure luck that his mother had nervous prostration and had to delegate his education to less tender, less biased hands. At Andover he was given a roommate named Gilly Hood. Gilly was 13, undersized, and rather the school pet. From the September day when Mr. Meredith's valet stowed Samuel's clothing in the best bureau and asked on departing, "If there was anything else, Master Samuel," Gilly cried out that the faculty had played him false. He felt like an irate frog in whose bowl had been put goldfish. "Good gosh," he complained to his sympathetic contemporaries. "He's a damn stuck-up Willie." He said, "Are the crowds here gentlemen?" And I said, "No, they're boys." And he said, "Age didn't matter." And I said, "Who said it did? Let him get fresh with me, the old pie-face." For 3 weeks, Gilly endured in silence young Samuel's comments on the clothes and habits of Gilly's personal friends, endured French phrases in conversation, endured 100 half-feminine meannesses that show what a nervous mother can do to a boy if she keeps him close enough. Then a storm broke in the aquarium. Samuel was out. A crowd had gathered to hear Gilly be wrathful about his roommate's latest sins. He said, "Oh, I don't like the windows open at night," he said, "except only a little bit," complained Gilly. "Don't let him boss you." "Boss me? You bet he won't. I open those windows, I guess, but the darn fool won't take turns shutting them in the morning." "Make him, Gilly, why don't you?" "I'm going to," Gilly nodded his head in fierce agreement. "Don't you worry. He needn't think I'm any old butler." "Let's see you make him." At this point the darn fool entered in person and included the crowd in one of his irritating smiles. Two boys said, "'Lo, Meredith." The others gave him a chilly glance and went on talking to Gilly, but Samuel seemed unsatisfied. "Would you mind not sitting on my bed?" he suggested politely to two of Gilly's particulars, who were perched very much at ease.
4: "Huh?"
3: "My bed. Can't you understand English?" This was adding insult to injury. There were several comments on the bed's sanitary condition and the evidence within it of animal life. "'Smatter with your old bed?" demanded Gilly truculently. "The bed's all right, but—" Gilly interrupted this sentence by rising and walking up to Samuel. He paused several inches away and eyed him fiercely. "'You and your crazy old bed,' he began. "'You and your crazy—' "'Go to it, Gilly,' murmured someone. "'Show the darn fool.' Samuel returned the gaze coolly. "'Well,' he said finally, "'it's my bed.' He got no further, for Gilly hauled off and hit him succinctly in the nose.
4: "'Yeah, Gilly, show the big bully.
3: Just let him touch you. He'll see." The group closed in on them, and for the first time in his life Samuel realized the insuperable inconvenience of being passionately detested. He gazed around helplessly at the glowering, violently hostile faces. He towered a head taller than his roommate, so if he hit back he'd be called a bully and have half a dozen more fights on his hands within 5 minutes. Yet if he didn't, he was a coward. For a moment he stood there, facing Gilly's blazing eyes, and then, with a sudden choking sound, he forced his way through the ring and rushed from the room. The month following bracketed the 30 most miserable days of his life. Every waking moment he was under the lashing tongues of his contemporaries. His habits and mannerisms became butts for intolerable witticisms, and, of course, the sensitiveness of adolescence was a further thorn. He considered that he was a natural pariah, that the unpopularity at school would follow him through life. When he went home for Christmas holidays, he was so despondent that his father sent him to a nerve specialist. When he returned to Andover, he arranged to arrive late so that he could be alone in the bus during the drive from station to school. Of course, when he had learned to keep his mouth shut, everyone promptly forgot all about him. The next autumn, with his realization that consideration for others was the discreet attitude, he made good use of the clean start given him by the shortness of boyhood memory. By the beginning of his senior year, Samuel Meredith was one of the best-liked boys in his class, and no one was any stronger for him than his first friend and constant companion, Gilly Hood. Section 2. Samuel became the sort of college student who in the early 90s drove tandems and coaches and tally-hos between Princeton and Yale and New York City to show that they appreciated the social importance of football games. He believed passionately in good form. His choosing of gloves, his tying of ties, his holding of reins were imitated by impressionable freshmen. Outside of his own set, he was considered rather a snob, but as his set was the set, it never worried him. He played football in the autumn, drank highballs in the winter, and rode in the spring. Samuel despised all those who were merely sportsmen without being gentlemen, or merely gentlemen without being sportsmen. He lived in New York and often brought home several of his friends for the weekend. Those were the days of the horse car, and in case of a crush it was, of course, the proper thing for any one of Samuel's set to rise and deliver his seat to a standing lady with a formal bow. One night in Samuel's junior year, he boarded a car with two of his intimates. There were three vacant seats. When Samuel sat down, he noticed a heavy-eyed laboring man sitting next to him who smelt objectionably of garlic, sagged slightly against Samuel, and spreading a little as a tired man will, took up quite too much room. The car had gone several blocks when it stopped for a quartet of young girls, and, of course, the three men of the world sprang to their feet and proffered their seats with due observance of form. Unfortunately, the laborer, being unacquainted with the code of neckties and tally-hos, failed to follow their example, and one young lady was left at an embarrassed stance. 14 eyes glared reproachfully at the barbarian. 7 lips curled slightly. But the object of scorn stared solidly into the foreground in sturdy unconsciousness of his despicable conduct. Samuel was the most violently affected. He was humiliated that any male should so conduct himself. He spoke aloud. "There's a lady standing," he said sternly. That should have been quite enough, but the object of scorn only looked up blankly. The standing girl tittered and exchanged nervous glances with her companions, but Samuel was aroused. "There's a lady standing," he repeated rather raspingly. The man seemed to comprehend. "I pay my fare," he said quietly. Samuel turned red and his hands clenched, but the conductor was looking their way, so at a warning nod from his friends he subsided into sullen gloom. They reached their destination and left the car, but so did the laborer, who followed them, swinging his little pail. Seeing his chance, Samuel no longer resisted his aristocratic inclination. He turned around and, launching a full-featured dime-novel sneer, made a loud remark about the right of lower animals to ride with human beings. In a half-second the workman had dropped his pail and let fly at him. Unprepared, Samuel took the blow neatly on the jaw and sprawled full length into the cobblestone gutter. "Don't laugh at me," cried his assailant. "I've been working all day. I'm tired as hell." As he spoke, the sudden anger died out of his eyes, and the mask of weariness dropped again over his face. He turned and picked up his pail. Samuel's friends took a quick step in his direction. Wait. Samuel had risen slowly and was motioning back. Sometime, somewhere, he had been struck like that before. Then he remembered Gilly Hood. In the silence, as he dusted himself off, the whole scene in the room at Andover was before his eyes, and he knew intuitively that he had been wrong again. This man's strength, his rest, was the protection of his family. He had more use for his seat in the streetcar than any young girl. "It's all right," said Samuel gruffly. "Don't touch him. I've been a damn fool." Of course, it took more than an hour or a week for Samuel to rearrange his ideas on the essential importance of good form. At first, he simply admitted that his wrongness had made him powerless, as it had made him powerless against Gilly. But eventually, his mistake about the workman influenced his entire attitude. Snobbishness is, after all, merely good breeding grown dictatorial. So Samuel's code remained, but the necessity of imposing it upon others had faded out in a certain gutter. Within that year, his class had somehow stopped referring to him as a snob. Section 3. After a few years, Samuel's university decided that it had shone long enough in the reflected glory of his neckties, so they declaimed to him in Latin, charged him $10 for the paper which proved him irretrievably educated, and sent him into the turmoil with much self-confidence, a few friends, and the proper assortment of harmless bad habits. His family had by that time started back to shirt sleeves through a sudden decline in the sugar market, and it had already unbuttoned its vest, so to speak, when Samuel went to work. His mind was that exquisite tabula rasa that a university education sometimes leaves, but he had both energy and influence, so he used his former ability as a dodging halfback in twisting through Wall Street crowds as a runner for a bank. His diversion was women. There were half a dozen. Two or three debutantes, an actress in a minor way, a grass widow, and one sentimental little brunette who was married and lived in a little house in Jersey City. They had met on a ferry boat. Samuel was crossing from New York on business. He had been working several years by this time, and he helped her look for a package that she had dropped in the crush. "Do you come over often?" he inquired casually. "Just to shop," she said shyly. She had great brown eyes and the pathetic kind of little mouth. "I've only been married 3 months, and we find it cheaper to live over here." Does your husband like you being alone like this?" She laughed a cheery young laugh. "Oh, dear me, no. We were meant to meet for dinner, but I must have misunderstood the place. He'll be awfully worried." "Well," said Samuel disapprovingly, "he ought to be. If you'll allow me, I'll see you home." She accepted his offer thankfully, so they took the cable car together. When they walked up the path to her little house, they saw a light there. Her husband had arrived before her. "He's frightfully jealous," she announced, laughing apologetic. "Very well," answered Samuel rather stiffly. "I'd better leave you here." She thanked him, and waving a good night, he left her. That would have been quite all if they hadn't met on Fifth Avenue one morning a week later. She started and blushed and seemed so glad to see him that they chatted like old friends. She was going to her dressmaker's, eat lunch alone at Taine's, shop all afternoon, and meet her husband on the ferry at 5. Samuel told her that her husband was a very lucky man. She blushed again and scurried off. Samuel whistled all the way back to his office, but about 12 o'clock he began to see that pathetic, appealing little mouth everywhere, and those brown eyes. He fidgeted when he looked at the clock. He thought of the grill downstairs where he lunched and the heavy male conversation thereof. And opposed to that picture appeared another, a little table at Taine's with the brown eyes and the mouth a few feet away. A few minutes before 12:30 he dashed on his hat and rushed for the cable car. She was quite surprised to see him. "Why, hello," she said. Samuel could tell that she was just pleasantly frightened. "I thought we might lunch together. It's so dull eating with a lot of men." She hesitated. "Why, I suppose there's no harm in it. How could there be?" It occurred to her that her husband should have taken lunch with her, but he was generally so hurried at noon. She told Samuel all about him. He was a little smaller than Samuel, but, oh, much better looking. He was a bookkeeper and not making a lot of money, but they were very happy and expected to be rich within 3 or 4 years. Samuel's grass widow had been in a quarrelsome mood for 3 or 4 weeks, and through contrast he took an accentuated pleasure in this meeting. So fresh was she, and earnest and faintly adventurous. Her name was Marjorie. They made another engagement. In fact, for a month they lunched together two or three times a week. When she was sure that her husband would work late, Samuel took her over to New Jersey on the ferry, leaving her always on the tiny front porch after she had gone in and lit the gas to use the security of his masculine presence outside. This grew to be ceremony, and it annoyed him. Whenever the comfortable glow fell out through the front windows, that was his congé, yet he never suggested coming in, and Marjorie didn't invite him. Then when Samuel and Marjorie had reached a stage in which they sometimes touched each other's arms gently just to show that they were very good friends, Marjorie and her husband had one of those ultra-sensitive, super-critical quarrels that couples never indulge in unless they care a great deal about each other. It started with a cold mutton chop or a leak in the gas jet, and one day Samuel found her in Taines with dark shadows under her brown eyes and a terrifying pout. By this time Samuel thought he was in love with Marjorie, so he played up the quarrel for all it was worth. He was her best friend and patted her hand and leaned down close to her brown curls when she whispered in little sobs what her husband had said that morning, and he was a little more than her best friend when he took her over to the ferry in a hansom. "Marjorie," he said gently when he left her as usual on the porch, "if at any time you want to call on me, remember that I am always waiting, always waiting." She nodded gravely and put both her hands in his. "I know," she said. "I know you're my friend, my best friend." Then she ran into the house and he watched there until the gas went on. For the next week Samuel was in a nervous turmoil. Some persistently rational strain warned him that at bottom he and Marjorie had little in common, but in such cases there is usually so much mud in the water that one can seldom see to the bottom. Every dream and desire told him that he loved Marjorie, wanted her, had to have her. The quarrel developed. Marjorie's husband took to staying in New York until late at night, came home several times disagreeably overstimulated, and made her generally miserable. They must have had too much pride to talk it out, for Marjorie's husband was, after all, pretty decent. So it drifted from one misunderstanding to another. Marjorie kept coming more and more to Samuel. When a woman can accept masculine sympathy, it is much more satisfactory to her than crying to another girl. But Marjorie didn't realize how much she had begun to rely on him, how much he was part of her little cosmos. One night, instead of turning away when Marjorie went in and lit the gas, Samuel went in too, and they sat together on the sofa in the little parlor. He was very happy. He envied their home, and he felt that the man who neglected such a possession out of stubborn pride was a fool and unworthy of his wife. But when he kissed Marjorie for the first time, she cried softly and told him to go. He sailed home on the wings of desperate excitement, quite resolved to fan this spark of romance no matter how big the blaze or who was burned. At the time he considered that his thoughts were unselfishly of her. In a later perspective, he knew that she had meant no more than the white screen in a motion picture. It was just Samuel, blind, desirous. Next day, at Taines, when they met for lunch, Samuel dropped all pretense and made frank love to her. He had no plans, no definite intentions, except to kiss her lips again, to hold her in his arms and feel that she was very little and pathetic and lovable. He took her home, and this time they kissed until both their hearts beat high. Words and phrases formed on his lips. And then suddenly there were steps on the porch. A hand tried the outside door. Marjorie turned dead white. "Wait," she whispered to Samuel in a frightened voice, but in angry impatience at the interruption he walked to the front door and threw it open. Everyone has seen such scenes on the stage. They see them so often that when they actually happen people behave very much like actors. Samuel felt that he was playing a part, and the lines came quite naturally. He announced that all had a right to lead their own lives, and looked at Marjorie's husband menacingly, as if daring him to doubt it. Marjorie's husband spoke of the sanctity of home, forgetting that it hadn't seemed very holy to him lately. Samuel continued along the lines of the right to happiness. Marjorie's husband mentioned firearms and the divorce court. Then suddenly he stopped and scrutinized both of them. Marjorie in pitiful collapse on the sofa, Samuel haranguing the furniture in a consciously heroic pose. "Go upstairs, Marjorie," he said in a different tone. "Stay where you are," Samuel countered quickly. Marjorie rose, wavered, and sat down, rose again, and moved hesitatingly towards the stairs. "Come outside," said her husband to Samuel. "I want to talk to you." Samuel glanced at Marjorie, tried to get some message from her eyes, then he shut his lips and went out. There was a bright moon, and when Marjorie's husband came down the steps, Samuel could see plainly that he was suffering, but he felt no pity for him. They stood and looked at each other a few feet apart, and the husband cleared his throat as though it were a bit husky. "That's my wife," he said quietly, and then a wild anger surged up inside him. "Damn you," he cried, and hit Samuel in the face with all his strength. In that second, as Samuel slumped to the ground, it flashed to him that he had been hit like this twice before, and simultaneously the incident altered like a dream. He felt suddenly awake. Mechanically, he sprang to his feet and squared off. The other man was waiting, fists up, a yard away, but Samuel knew that though physically he had him by several inches and many pounds, he wouldn't hit him. The situation had miraculously and entirely changed. A moment before, Samuel had seemed to himself heroic. Now he seemed the cad, the outsider, and Marjorie's husband, silhouetted against the light of the little house, the eternal heroic figure, the defender of his home. There was a pause, and then Samuel turned quickly away and went down the path for the last time. Section 4. Of course, after the third blow, Samuel put in several weeks at conscientious introspection. The blow years before at Andover had landed on his personal unpleasantness. The workmen of his college days had jarred the snobbishness out of his system, and Marjorie's husband had given a severe jolt to his greedy selfishness. It threw women out of his ken until a year later when he met his future wife, for the only sort of woman worthwhile seemed to be the one who couldn't be protected as Marjorie's husband had protected her. Samuel could not imagine his grass widow, Mrs. DeFerriac, causing any very righteous blows on her own account. His early 30s found him well on his feet. He was associated with old Peter Carhart, who was in those days a national figure. Carhart's physique was like a rough model for the statue of Hercules, and his record was just as solid, a pile made for the pure joy of it, without cheap extortion or shady scandal. He had been a great friend of Samuel's father, but he watched the son for 6 years before taking him into his own office. Heaven knows how many things he controlled at that time, mines, railroads, banks, whole cities. Samuel was very close to him, knew his likes and dislikes, his prejudices, weaknesses, and many strengths. One day Carhart sent for Samuel and, closing the door of his inner office, offered him a chair and a cigar. "Everything okay, Samuel?" he asked. "Why, yes." "I've been afraid you're getting a bit stale." "Stale?" Samuel was puzzled. "You've done no work outside the office for nearly 10 years. "But I've had vacations in the Adirond—" Carhart waved this aside. "I mean outside work, seeing the things move that we've always pulled the strings of here." "No," admitted Samuel, "I haven't." "So," he said abruptly, "I'm going to give you an outside job that'll take about a month." Samuel didn't argue. He rather liked the idea, and he made up his mind that whatever it was, he would put it through just as Carhart wanted it. That was his employer's greatest hobby, and the men around him were as dumb under direct orders as infantry subalterns. "You'll go to San Antonio and see Hamill," continued Carhart. "He's got a job on hand, and he wants a man to take charge." Hamill was in charge of the Carhart interests in the Southwest, a man who had grown up in the shadow of his employer, and with whom, though they had never met, Samuel had much official correspondence. "When do I leave?" "You'd better go tomorrow," answered Carhart, glancing at the calendar. "That's the 1st of May. I'll expect your report here on the 1st of June." Next morning Samuel left for Chicago, and 2 days later he was facing Hamill across a table in the office of the Merchants Trust in San Antonio. It didn't take long to get the gist of the thing. It was a big deal in oil which concerned the buying up of 17 huge adjoining ranches. The buying up had to be done in 1 week, and it was a pure squeeze. Forces had been set in motion that put the 17 owners between the devil and the deep sea, and Samuel's part was simply to handle the matter from a little village near Pueblo. With tact and efficiency, the right man could bring it off without any friction, for it was merely a question of sitting at the wheel and keeping a firm hold. Hamill, with an astuteness many times valuable to his chief, had arranged a situation that would give a much greater clear gain than any dealing in the open market. Samuel shook hands with Hamill, arranged to return in 2 weeks, and left for San Felipe, New Mexico. It occurred to him, of course, that Carhart was trying him out. Hamill's report on his handling of this might be a factor in something big for him. But even without that, he would have done his best to put the thing through. 10 years in New York hadn't made him sentimental, and he was quite accustomed to finish everything he began, and a little bit more. All went well at first. There was no enthusiasm, but each one of the 17 ranchers concerned knew Samuel's business, knew what he had behind him, and that they had as little chance of holding out as flies on a window pane. Some of them were resigned. Some of them cared like the devil, but they'd talked it over, argued it with lawyers, and couldn't see any possible loophole. 5 of the ranches had oil. The other 12 were part of the chance, but quite as necessary to Hamill's purpose in any event. Samuel soon saw that the real leader was an early settler named McIntyre, a man of perhaps 50, gray-haired, clean-shaven, bronzed by 40 New Mexico summers, and with those clear, steady eyes that Texas and New Mexico weather are apt to give. His ranch had not as yet shown oil, but it was in the pool, and if any man hated to lose his land, McIntyre did. Everyone had rather looked to him at first to avert the big calamity, and he had hunted all over the territory for the legal means with which to do it. But he had failed, and he knew it. He avoided Samuel assiduously, but Samuel was sure that when the day came for the signatures, he would appear. It came, a baking May day, with hot waves rising off the parched land as far as the eyes could see, and Samuel sat stewing in his little improvised office, a few chairs, a bench, and a wooden table. He was glad the thing was almost over. He wanted to get back east the worst way and join his wife and children for a week at the seashore. The meeting was set for 4 o'clock, and he was rather surprised at 3:30 when the door opened and McIntyre came in. Samuel could not help respecting the man's attitude and feeling a bit sorry for him. McIntyre seemed closely related to the prairies, and Samuel had the little flicker of envy that city people feel towards men who live in the open. "Afternoon," said McIntyre, standing in the open doorway with his feet apart and his hands on his hips. "Hello, Mr. McIntyre." Samuel rose, but omitted the formality of offering his hand. He imagined the rancher cordially loathed him, and he hardly blamed him. McIntyre came in and sat down leisurely. "You got us," he said suddenly. This didn't seem to require any answer. "When I heard Carhart was back of this," he continued, "I gave up." "Mr. Carhart is," began Samuel, but McIntyre waved him silent. "Don't talk about the dirty sneak thief." "Mr. McIntyre," said Samuel briskly, "if this half hour is to be devoted to that sort of talk—" "Oh, dry up, young man," McIntyre interrupted. "You can't abuse a man who'd do a thing like this." Samuel made no answer. "It's simply a dirty filch. There just are skunks like him, too big to handle." "You're being paid liberally," offered Samuel. "Shut up," roared McIntyre suddenly. "I want the privilege of talking." He walked to the door and looked out across the land, the sunny, steaming pasturage that began almost at his feet and ended with the gray-green of the distant mountains. When he turned around, his mouth was trembling. "Do you fellas love Wall Street?" he said hoarsely. "Or wherever you do your dirty scheming?" He paused. "I suppose you do. No critter gets so low that he doesn't sort of love the place he worked, where he's sweated out the best he had in him." Samuel watched him awkwardly. McIntyre wiped his forehead with a huge black handkerchief and continued. "I reckon this rotten old devil had to have another million. I reckon we're just a few of the poor he's blotted out to buy a couple more carriages or something." He waved his hand towards the door. "I built a house out there when I was 17 with these two hands. I took a wife there at 21, added 2 wings, and with 4 mangy steers I started out. 40 summers I saw the sun come up over these mountains and drop down red as blood in the evening, before the heat drifted off and the stars come out. I've been happy in that house. My boy was born there, and he died there late one spring in the hottest part of the afternoon like this. Then the wife and I lived there alone like we lived before, and sort of tried to have a home after all. Not a real home, but nigh it. 'Cause the boy always seemed around, close somehow, and we expected a lot of nights to see him running up the path to supper." His voice was shaking so he could hardly speak, and he turned again to the door. His gray eyes contracted. "That's my land out there," he said, stretching out his arm.
4: My land, by God, it's all I got in the world, all I ever wanted." He dashed his sleeve across his face, and his tone changed as he turned slowly and faced Samuel. "But I suppose it's got to go when they want it. It's got to go." Samuel had to talk. He felt that in a minute more he would lose his head, so he began as level-voiced as he could, in the sort of tone he saved for disagreeable duties. "It's business, Mr. McIntyre," he said. "It's inside the law. Perhaps we couldn't have bought out two or three of you at any price, but most of you did have a price. Progress demands some things." Never had he felt so inadequate, and it was with the greatest relief that he heard hoofbeats a few hundred yards away. But at his words, the grief in McIntyre's eyes had changed to fury. "You and your dirty gang of crooks," he cried. "Not one of you has got an honest love for anything on God's earth. You're a herd of money swine." Samuel rose, and McIntyre took a step towards him. "You long-winded dude, you got our land. Take that for Peter Carhart." He swung from the shoulder, quick as lightning, and down went Samuel in a heap. Dimly he heard steps in the doorway and knew that someone was holding McIntyre, but there was no need. The rancher had sunk down in his chair and dropped his head in his hands. Samuel's brain was whirring. He realized that the fourth fist had hit him, and a great flood of emotion cried out that the law that had inexorably ruled his life was in motion again. In a half daze, he got up and strode from the room. The next 10 minutes were perhaps the hardest of his life. People talk of the courage of convictions, but in actual life a man's duty to his family may make a rigid corpse seem a selfish indulgence of his own righteousness. Samuel thought mostly of his family, yet he never really wavered. That jolt had brought him to. When he came back into the room, there were a lot of worried faces waiting for him, but he didn't waste any time explaining. "Gentlemen," he said, "Mr. McIntyre has been kind enough to convince me that in this matter you are absolutely right and the Peter Carhart interests absolutely wrong. As far as I'm concerned, you can keep your ranches to the rest of your days." He pushed his way through an astounded gathering, and within a half hour he had sent 2 telegrams that staggered the operator into complete unfitness for business. One was to Hamill in San Antonio. One was to Peter Carhart in New York. Samuel didn't sleep much that night. He knew that for the first time in his business career he had made a dismal, miserable failure. But some instinct in him, stronger than will, deeper than training, had forced him to do what would probably end his ambitions and his happiness. But it was done, and it never occurred to him that it could have acted otherwise. The next morning 2 telegrams were waiting for him. The first was from Hamill. It contained 3 words. "You blamed idiot." The second was from New York. "Deal off. Come to New York immediately. Carhart." Within a week things had happened. Hamill quarreled furiously and violently defended his scheme. He was summoned to New York and spent a bad half hour on the carpet in Peter Carhart's office. He broke with the Carhart interests in July, and in August Samuel Meredith, at 35 years old, was, to all intents, made Carhart's partner. The fourth fist had done its work. I suppose there's a caddish streak in every man that runs crosswise across his character and disposition and general outlook. With some men it's secret, and we never know it's there until they strike us in the dark one night. But Samuel showed when it was in action, and the sight of it made people see red. He was rather lucky in that, because every time his little devil came up it met a reception that sent it scurrying down below in a sickly, feeble condition. It was the same devil, the same streak, that made him order Gilly's friends off the bed, that made him go inside Marjorie's house. If you could run your hand along Samuel Meredith's jaw, you'd feel a lump. He admits he's never been sure which fist left it there, but he wouldn't lose it for anything. He says there's no cad like an old cad, and that sometimes, just before making a decision, it's a great help to stroke his chin. The reporters call it a nervous characteristic, but it's not that. It's so he can feel again the gorgeous clarity, the lightning sanity, of those 4 fists.
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6: Essay 19 of Walking Stick Papers by Robert Cortes Holliday. This LibriVox recording is in the public domain. Essay 19, Humors of the Bookshop. The panorama before his view is the human mind. He panders to its diverse follies, consults its varied wisdom. He stands umbrella-less in the rain of all its idiosyncrasies. Why has he not lifted up his voice? He, the book clerk, that lives among countless volumes of confessions, whose daily task is to wrestle hour by hour with a living comédie humaine, has the constant spectacle of so many books been astringent in its effect upon any latent creative impulse? Or has he been dumb in the colloquial sense, forsooth, a figure like Mr. Whistler's guard in the British Museum? Sundry lettered booksellers of England have indeed given us some reminiscences of bookselling and its humors, but they were the old boys. They belonged to an old order and reflected another day. As physicians are called the faculty and counselors at law the profession, writes Boswell, the booksellers of London are called the trade. Let us look into this trade as it is today, we said. So for a space we played we were a book clerk. There are two decidedly contradictory popular conceptions of the man whose business it is to sell books. One is the sentimental notion of an old gentleman in a stovepipe hat, a dreamer and an idealist, who keeps a second-hand stall. The most delightful pictures of him are in the pages of Anatole France. He is a man of much erudition, and books are his wife and family, food and drink. Then there is the other idea. Why is it, we report the remark of an important-looking gentleman in a high hat, that clerks in bookstores never know anything about books? Or anything else was perhaps not far from his thought. This gentleman, it was readily perceived, had an idea that he had said something rather good. But it was not new. This conception of the book clerk is one of the world's seven jokes, brother to that of the mother-in-law. The book clerk of this view is a familiar figure in the pages of humor, like the talkative barber or the comic Irishman of the vaudeville stage, a stock character. His illiteracy is classic, his ignorant sayings irresistible. He was sired by Charles Kean and damned by Punch. Phil May was his godfather, and every industrious humorist employs him periodically. These two ideas of the book business are perhaps reconciled by the popularly cherished sentiment that booksellers are not what they were. Newspapers from time to time print feature articles about the days when the booksellers knew books. If you ask a salesman in a modern bookshop if he has prayed, you, of course, expect him to reply, "I have, sir," or "madam, but it doesn't seem to do any good." Well, at the zoo there is humor from the inside looking out, as well as from the outside looking in. The book clerk is in the position to remark certain human phenomena patent to him beyond the view of any other, most curious, perhaps, among them a pleasant hypocrisy. "Oh," purls a sweet lady, pausing to glance for the space of a second at her surroundings, "I think books are just fine." "I love to be in a bookstore," rattles a vivacious young lady. "Books have the greatest fascination for me," says another. A young lady waiting for friends looks out of the front door the entire time. Her friends express regret at having kept her waiting. "Oh," she exclaims, "I have been so happy here," glancing quickly around at the books. "I should just like to be left here a couple of years." There is a respectful pause by all for an instant, each bringing into her face an expression of adoration for the dear things of the mind. Then, chatting gaily, the party hastens away. We turn to hear, "Oh, wouldn't you love to live in a bookshop?" What is it that all men say in a bookshop? The great say it, even, and the far from great. Each in his turn looks solemnly at his companion or at the salesman and says, "Of the making of books there is no end." Then each in his turn lights into a smile. He has said something pretty good. There are persons esteemed on their reputation, says the Imitation of Christ, who by showing themselves destroy the opinion one had of them. Though one might think it would be the other way, it is difficult indeed to sell a book to a friend of the author. "Oh, I know the man who wrote that," is the reply. "I wouldn't read a book of his." You see, a great writer must be dead. A common error of book buyers is to confuse the words edition and copy. "Let me have a clean edition of this," is frequently asked. Once a lady asked for something bound in gingham. No one, it is our belief, ever sold a light book to a Japanese. They are the book clerk's dread. Terribly intelligent, somewhat unintelligible in their handling of our language, they always want something exceedingly difficult to find, something usually on military or political science, harbor construction, or the most recondite form of philosophy. Then there are the remarkable people who keep up with the flood of fiction, who say, "Oh, I've read that," in a tone that implies that they are not so far behind as that. "Have you no new novels?" they inquire. Novels get old, one might suppose, like eggs in a couple of days. The quest of these seekers of books suggests the story of the lady in a public library, who, upon being told that 7 new novels had come in that morning, said, "Give me, please, the one that came in last." There are, too, those singular folks who appear regularly every year just before Christmas, buy a great quantity of books for presents, and disappear again until the next year, just before the holiday season. What, we have wondered, do they do about books the rest of the time? Ministers are always very trying characters to book clerks. "Beware of the gallery," says a fellow serf to us. "There's a minister browsing around up there." The official servants of the Lord fall, in the book clerk's mind, into that class technically described by him as stickers. All gentlemen wearing high hats also belong to this classification. Deaf customers are embarrassing for the reason that one always addresses one's next customer as though he were deaf, too. Foreigners are invariably very polite to clerks. They bow when they enter and take off their hats upon leaving. Very respectful people. "There," said a fellow thrall, "come 2 old women in the door. Now, if I were my ancestor, I'd dance around that table with a stone club and brain them." As it is, they ask, "Have you Hopkinson Smith's Gondola Days?" He says, "I think so." A lady, very rich and important-looking, wants a book without an unpleasant ending. "I wonder how this is," looking at the last page. "No," closing the book with a thump, "that won't do." A gentleman orders 2 sets of the prayer book and hymnal to be marked upon the cover with his name, the words Grace Church, and his pew number. He informs us that every year, while he is away in the summer, his set of these books is stolen. 'Tis a merry life, the book clerks, and a hard one. Customers, 2 youngish women, "Can you wait on us?" They want to get something, do not know just what, for a present. "Oh, no," they say, "we don't want anything like so big a set as that. Something nicely bound. A copy of Cranford is nearby." "Oh, when I read it, I didn't think it much good." "Poetry?" "No, I don't think she is much interested in poetry." "Do you suppose an art book?" "No, she is not interested in art." "Memoirs, then?" "No, she would not care for that." "Why, I had no idea," said one somewhat reprovingly to us, "that it would be as hard as this." A calling which requires the practitioner to turn easily from the recondite gentleman inquiring the author of Religious Teachers of Ancient Greece to consideration of the problem, no less recondite, of a lady anxious to find something to entertain a child of 5 1/2 inculcates some degree of mental agility. "I want," said the very fashionable lady, "to get a book for an old man, with some petulance, very stupid old man." I want, from a serious old lady, to get a book for a young man studying for the ministry. I want, exclaimed a very smart apparition, a dashing book for a man. What is the best book on Russia? Do you know now if this is a good story? There are so many poor books nowadays. Says a large, uncommonly black lady, I want Spears of Wheat number 3, discovered to be a prayer book. I want the latest book, please, on how to bring up a baby. I'd like to see what you have on physical research. Can you recommend a book for a young man with softening of the brain? Poor fellow, he's in Bloomingdale. Is there any discount to Christian workers? Do you know, a demure person, an awful blank look coming over her face, what I want has gone quite out of my head. There is an appealing look for help. Something American, in a patrician voice, for the ladies to read going over on the boat. This is American now, is it? New York Society. Ah, very good. Have you anything about the Rocky Mountains or that sort of thing? Now we see coming the man who has been directed in a letter from his wife to get a certain book about which he knows nothing and the title of which he cannot decipher. Here is a person asking for comfort books for the sick. Here is Mrs. So-and-so, who tells us her husband is very ill, unconscious. She has to sit up by him all night and must have something very amusing to divert her mind. Here is the angry man to whom, by mistake, was sent a book inscribed, To My Good Wife and True. Heaven help the poor book clerk when the same good wife and true comes in with her present of a naughty book with humorous remarks written in it. Now, how do you like the job?
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8: The Glass Mountain by Hermann Kletke. Once upon a time, there was a glass mountain at the top of which stood a castle made of pure gold, and in front of the castle there grew an apple tree on which there were golden apples. Anyone who picked an apple gained admittance into the golden castle, and there, in a silver room, sat an enchanted princess of surpassing fairness and beauty. She was as rich, too, as she was beautiful, for the cellars of the castle were full of precious stones, and great chests of the finest gold stood round the walls of all the rooms. Many knights had come from afar to try their luck, but it was in vain they attempted to climb the mountain. In spite of having their horses shod with sharp nails, no one managed to get more than halfway up, and then they all fell back right down to the bottom of the steep, slippery hill. Sometimes they broke an arm, sometimes a leg, and many a brave man had broken his neck even. The beautiful princess sat at her window and watched the bold knights trying to reach her on their splendid horses. The sight of her always gave men fresh courage, and they flocked from the four quarters of the globe to attempt the work of rescuing her. But all in vain, and for 7 years the princess had sat now and waited for someone to scale the glass mountain. A heap of corpses, of both riders and horses, lay round the mountain, and many dying men lay groaning there, unable to go any further with their wounded limbs. The whole neighborhood had the appearance of a vast churchyard. In 3 more days the 7 years would be at an end, when a knight in golden armor, and mounted on a spirited steed, was seen making his way toward the fatal hill. Sticking his spurs into his horse, he made a rush at the mountain, and got up halfway. Then he calmly turned his horse's head, and came down again, without a slip or stumble. The following day he started in the same way. The horse trod on the glass as if it had been level earth, and sparks of fire flew from its hoofs. All the other knights gazed in astonishment, for he had almost gained the summit, and in another moment he would have reached the apple tree. But of a sudden, a huge eagle rose up and spread its mighty wings, hitting as it did so the knight's horse in the eye. The beast shied, opened its wide nostrils, and tossed its mane. Then, rearing high up in the air, its hind feet slipped, and it fell with its rider down the steep mountainside. Nothing was left of either of them except their bones, which rattled in the battered golden armor like dry peas in a pod. And now there was only one more day before the close of the 7 years. Then there arrived on the scene a mere schoolboy, a merry, happy-hearted youth, but at the same time strong and well-grown. He saw how many knights had broken their necks in vain, but, undaunted, he approached the steep mountain on foot and began the ascent. For long he had heard his parents speak of the beautiful princess who sat in the golden castle at the top of the glass mountain. He listened to all he heard and determined that he too would try his luck. But first he went to the forest and caught a lynx, and cutting off the creature's sharp claws, he fastened them onto his own hands and feet. Armed with these weapons, he boldly started up the glass mountain. The sun was nearly going down, and the youth had not got more than halfway up. He could hardly draw breath, he was so worn out, and his mouth was parched by thirst. A huge black cloud passed over his head, but in vain did he beg and beseech her to let a drop of water fall on him. He opened his mouth, but the black cloud sailed past, and not as much as a drop of dew moistened his dry lips. His feet were torn and bleeding, and he could only hold on now with his hands. Evening closed in, and he strained his eyes to see if he could behold the top of the mountain. Then he gazed beneath him, and what a sight met his eyes! A yawning abyss, with certain terrible death at the bottom, reeking with half-decayed bodies of horses and riders. And this had been the end of all the other brave men who, like himself, had attempted the ascent. It was almost pitch dark now, and only the stars lit up the glass mountain. The poor boy still clung on, as if glued to the glass by his blood-stained hands. He made no struggle to get higher, for all his strength had left him, and, seeing no hope, he calmly awaited death. Then, all of a sudden, he fell into a deep sleep, and, forgetful of his dangerous position, he slumbered sweetly. But all the same, although he slept, he had stuck his sharp claws so firmly into the glass that he was quite safe not to fall. Now, the golden apple tree was guarded by the eagle which had overthrown the golden knight and his horse. Every night it flew round the glass mountain, keeping a careful lookout, and no sooner had the moon emerged from the clouds than the bird rose up from the apple tree, and, circling round in the air, caught sight of the sleeping youth. Greedy for carrion, and sure that this must be a fresh corpse, the bird swooped down upon the boy. But he was awake now, and perceiving the eagle, he determined by its help to save himself. The eagle dug its sharp claws into the tender flesh of the youth, but he bore the pain without a sound, and seized the bird's 2 feet with his hands. The creature, in terror, lifted him high up into the air, and began to circle round the tower of the castle. The youth held on bravely. He saw the glittering palace, which, by the pale rays of the moon, looked like a dim lamp, and he saw the high windows, and round one of them a balcony, in which the beautiful princess sat lost in sad thoughts. Then the boy saw that he was close to the apple tree, and, drawing a small knife from his belt, he cut off both the eagle's feet. The bird rose up in the air in its agony, and vanished into the clouds, and the youth fell onto the broad branches of the apple tree. Then he drew out the claws of the eagle's feet that had remained in his flesh, and put the peel of one of the golden apples on the wound, and in one moment it was healed and well again. He pulled several of the beautiful apples and put them in his pocket. Then he entered the castle. The door was guarded by a great dragon, but as soon as he

0: But he never returned to the earth, for only the mighty eagle, who had been the guardian of the princess and of the castle, could have carried on its wings the enormous treasure down to the world. But as the eagle had lost its feet, it died, and its body was found in a wood on the Glass Mountain. One day, when the youth was strolling about the palace garden with the princess, his wife, he looked down over the edge of the Glass Mountain, and saw, to his astonishment, a great number of people gathered there. He blew his silver whistle, and the swallow, who acted as messenger in the golden castle, flew past. "Fly down, and ask what the matter is," he said to the little bird, who sped off like lightning, and soon returned, saying, "The blood of the eagle has restored all the people below to life. All those who have perished on this mountain are awakening up today, as it were from a sleep, and are mounting their horses, and the whole population are gazing on this unheard-of wonder with joy and amazement." End of.
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2: Sonnet by James Charles Stewart, King James I of England. Read for LibriVox.org by Algy Pug. Sonnet. The azured vault, the crystal circles bright, the gleaming fiery torches powdered there, the changing round, the shining beamy light, the sad and bearded fires, the monsters fair, the prodigies appearing in the air, the rearding thunders and the blustering winds, the fowls in hue and shape and nature rare, the pretty notes the winged musicians finds, in earth the savoury flowers, the metal mines, the wholesome herbs, the haughty pleasant trees, the silver streams, the beasts of sundry kinds, the bounded roars and fishes of the seas. All these, for teaching man, the Lord did frame, to do his will, his glory shines in them.
3: Clara Hughes, from Biography for Beginners, read for LibriVox.org by Algy Pug, Perth, Western Australia. The art of biography is different from geography. Geography is about maps, but biography is about chaps. So Christopher Wren said, "I am going to dine with some men. If anyone calls, say I am designing St. Paul's." Sir Humphrey Davy abominated gravy. He lived in the odium of having discovered sodium. John Stuart Mill, by a mighty effort of will, overcame his natural bonhomie and wrote Principles of Economy. What I like about Clive is that he is no longer alive. There is a great deal to be said for being dead. Edward the Confessor slept under the dresser. When that began to pall, he slept in the hall. Chapman and Hall swore not at all. Mr. Chapman's yea was yea, and Mr. Hall's nay was nay.
2: The Apostasy by Thomas Traherne. Read for LibriVox.org by Algy Pug. The Apostasy. One star is better far than many precious stones. One sun, which is by its own lustre seen, is worth 10,000 golden thrones. A juicy herb or spire of grass, in useful virtue, native green, an emerald doth surpass, hath int more value, though less seen. No wars, nor mortal jars, nor bloody feuds, nor coin, nor griefs which those occasions saw I then, nor wicked thieves which this purloin, I had not thoughts that were impure. Esteeming both women and men God's work, I was secure, and reckoned peace my choicest gem. As Eve I did believe myself in Eden set, affecting neither gold nor ermined crowns, nor aught else that I need forget. No mud did foul my limpid stream, nor mist eclipsed my sun with frowns. Set off with heavenly beams, my joys were meadows, fields, and

0: pounds. Those things which cherubins did not at first behold among God's works, which Adam did not see, as robes and stones enchased in gold, rich cabinets, and such like fine inventions, could not ravish me. I thought not bowls of wine needful for my felicity. All bliss consists in this, to do as Adam did, and not to know those superficial joys which were from him in Eden hid, those little new invented things, fine lace and silks, such childish toys as ribbons are and rings, or worldly pelf that us destroys. For God, both great and good, the seeds of melancholy created not, but only foolish men, grown mad with customary folly, which doth increase their wants, so dote as when they elder grow they then such baubles chiefly note, more fools at 20 years than 10. But I know not why, did learn among them too, at length, and when I once with blemished eyes began their pence and toys to view, drowned in their customs, I became a stranger to the shining skies, lost as a dying flame, and hobby-horses brought to prize. The sun and moon foregone, as if unmade, appear no more to me. To God and heaven dead I was, as though they never were. Upon some useless gaudy book, what then I knew of God was fled, the child being taught to look, his soul was quickly murdered. O fine, O most divine, O brave, they cried, and showed some tinsel thing whose glittering did amaze, and to their cries its beauty owed. Thus I on riches, by degrees, of a new stamp did learn to gaze, while all the world for these I lost, my joy turned to a blaze.
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3: Conjugal Precepts by Plutarch, translated by John Phillips. This is a LibriVox recording. All LibriVox recordings are in the public domain. 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Plutarch, to Polyanus and Eurydice, sendeth greeting. Now that the nuptial ceremonies are over, and that the priestess of Ceres has joined you both together in the bands of matrimony, according to the custom of the country, I thought a short discourse of this nature might not be either unacceptable or unseasonable, but rather serve as a kind epithalamium to congratulate your happy conjunction. More especially, since there can be nothing more useful in conjugal society than the observance of wise and wholesome precepts, suitable to the harmony of matrimonial converse. For among the variety of musical moods and measures, there is one which is called hippothoros, a sort of composition to the flute and hautboy, made use of to encourage and provoke stallions to cover mares. But philosophy being furnished with many noble and profitable discourses, there is not any one subject that deserves a more serious study than that of wedlock, whereby they who are engaged in a long community of bed and board are more steadfastly united in affection, and made more pliable one to another in humor and condition. To this purpose, having reduced under several short heads and similes some certain instructions and admonitions which you, as tutored up in philosophy, have frequently already heard, I send you the collection as a present, beseeching the Muses so with their presence to assist the goddess Venus, that the harmony of your mutual society and complacency in domestic diligences may outcry the melodious concords of lute or harp, while you live united together by reason and philosophy. Therefore it is that the ancients placed the statue of Venus by that of Mercury, to signify that the pleasures of matrimony chiefly consist in the sweetness of conversation. They also set the Graces and Suadella, the goddess of eloquence, together, to show that the married couple were to act only by persuasion, and not to use the violences of wrangling and contention. 1. Solon advised that the bride should eat a quince before she entered the nuptial sheets, intimating thereby, in my opinion, that the man was to expect his first pleasures from the breath and speech of his new-married bedfellow. 2. In Boeotia it is the custom, when they veil the virgin bride, to set upon her head a chaplet of wild asparagus, which from a thorny stalk affords a most delicious fruit, to let us understand that a new-married woman, discreetly brooking at the beginning the first distastes of marriage restraints, grows yieldingly complacent at length, and makes conforming wedlock a happiness to each. And indeed such husbands who cannot bear with the little disdains and first froppishness of imprudent youth are like to those that choose the sour grapes and leave to others the ripe delicious clusters. On the other side, those young ladies that take a disdain to their husbands by reason of their first debates and encounters may be well compared to those that patiently endure the sting but fling away the honey. 3. It especially behooves those people who are newly married to avoid the first occasions of discord and dissension. Considering that vessels newly formed are subject to be bruised and put out of shape by many slight accidents, but when the materials come once to be settled and hardened by time, nor fire nor sword will hardly prejudice the solid substance. 4. Fire takes speedy hold of straw or hare's fur, but soon goes out again unless fed with an addition of more fuel. Thus that same love, whose flames are nourished only by heat of youth and looser charms of beauty, seldom proves of long continuance or grows to wedlock maturity, unless it have taken a deep root in conformity of manners, and mutual affection be enlivened by the intermixture of souls as well as bodies, while prudence and discretion feed the noble flame. 5. They who bait their hooks with intoxicated drugs, with little pains surprise the hungry fish, but then they prove unsavory to the taste and dangerous to eat. Thus women that by the force of charms and philtres endeavor to subdue their husbands to the satisfaction of their pleasure, become at length the wives of madmen, sots, and fools. For they whom the sorceress Circe had enchanted, being then no better than swine and asses, were no longer able to please or do her service. But she loved Ulysses entirely, whose prudence avoided her venomous intoxications, and rendered his conversation highly grateful. 6. They who rather choose to be the mistresses of senseless fools than the obedient wives of wise and sober husbands are like those people that prefer misguidance of the blind before the conduct of them that can see and know the way. 7. They will not believe that Pasiphae, the consort of a prince, could ever be enamored of a bull, and yet themselves are so extravagant as to abandon the society of their husbands, men of wisdom, temperance, and gravity, and betake themselves to the bestial embraces of those who are given wholly to riot and debauchery, as if they were dogs or goats. 8. Some men, either unable or unwilling to mount themselves into their saddles through infirmity or laziness, teach their horses to fall upon their knees, and in that posture to receive their riders. In like manner, there are some persons who, having married young ladies not less considerable for the nobility of their birth than their wealthy dowries, take little care themselves to improve the advantages of such a splendid conjunction, but with a severe moroseness labor to depress and degrade their wives, proud of the mastery and vaunting in domestic tyranny. Whereas in this case it becomes a man to use the reins of government with as equal regard to the quality and dignity of the woman as to the stature of the horse. 9. We behold the moon then shining with a full and glorious orb when farthest distant from the sun. But, as she warps back again to meet her illustrious mate, the nearer she makes her approach, the more she is eclipsed until no longer seen. Quite otherwise, a woman ought to display the charms of her virtue and the sweetness of her disposition in her husband's presence, but in his absence to retire to silence and reservedness at home. 10. Nor can we approve the saying of Herodotus that a woman lays aside her modesty with her shift. for surely then it is that a chaste woman chiefly veils herself with bashfulness, when in the privacies of matrimonial duties excess of love and maiden reverence become the secret signals and testimonies of mutual affection. 11. As in musical concords, when the upper strings are so tuned as exactly to accord, the bass always gives the tone, so in well-regulated and well-ordered families all things are carried on with the harmonious consent and agreement of both parties, but the conduct and contrivance chiefly redounds to the reputation and management of the husband. 12. It is a common proverb that the sun is too strong for the north wind. For the more the wind ruffles and strives to force a man's upper garment from his back, the faster he holds it, and the closer he wraps it about his shoulders. But he who so briskly defended himself from being plundered by the wind, when once the sun begins to scald the air, all in a dropping sweat is then constrained to throw away not only his flowing garment, but his tunic also. This puts us in mind of the practice of most women, who, being limited by their husbands in their extravagances of feasting and superfluities of habit, presently fill the house with noise and uproar, whereas if they could but suffer themselves to be convinced by reason and soft persuasion, they would of themselves acknowledge their vanity and submit to moderation. 13. Cato ejected a certain Roman out of the Senate for kissing his wife in the presence of his daughter. It is true, the punishment was somewhat too severe. But if kissing and calling and hugging in the sight of others be so unseemly, as indeed it is, how much more indecent is it to chide and brawl and maunder one at another while strangers are in company? If lawful familiarity and caresses between man and wife are not to be allowed but in their private retirements, shall the bitter interchanges and loud discoveries of invective and inconsiderate passion be thought an entertainment pleasingly proper for unconcerned and public ears? 14. As there is little or no use to be made of a mirror, though in a frame of gold encased with all the sparkling variety of richest gems, unless it render back the true similitude of the image it receives, so is there nothing of profit in a wealthy dowry, unless the conditions, the temper, the humor of the wife be conformable to the natural disposition and inclination of the husband, and he sees the virtues of his own mind exactly represented in hers. Or if a fair and beautiful mirror that makes a sad and pensive visage look jocund and gay, or a wanton or smiling countenance show pensive and mournful, is therefore presently rejected as of no value, thus may not she be thought an angry, peevish, and importunate woman, that louts and lowers upon the caresses of a husband, and when he courts the pastime of her affections, entertains him with frumps and taunts, but when she finds him serious in business, allures him then with her unseasonable toyings to pleasure and enjoyment? For the one is an offence of impertinency, the other a contempt of her husband's kindness. But, as geometricians affirm that lines and surfaces are not moved of themselves, but according to the motions of the bodies to which they belong, so it behooves a woman to challenge no peculiar passion or affection as her own, but to share with her husband in business, in his recreations, in his cares, and in his mirth. 15. As they who are offended to see their wives eat and drink freely in their company do but whet their appetites to glut and gormandize in corners by themselves, so they who refuse to frolic in retirement with their wives, or to let them participate of their private pastimes and dalliances, do but instruct them to cater for their own pleasures and delights. 16. The Persian kings, when they contain themselves within the limits of their usual banquets, suffer their married wives to sit down at their tables. But when they once design to indulge the provocations of amorous heats and wine, then they send away their wives and call for their concubines, their gypsies, and their songstresses, with their lascivious tunes and wanton galliards. Wherein they do well, not thinking it proper to debauch their wives with the tipsy frolics and dissolute extravagances of their intemperance. If, therefore, any private person, swayed by the unruly motions of his incontinency, happen at any time to make a trip with a kind she-friend or his wife's chambermaid, it becomes not the wife presently to lower and take pepper in the nose, but rather to believe that it was his respect to her which made him unwilling she should behold the follies of ebriety and foul intemperance. 17. Princes that be addicted to music increase the number of excellent musicians. If they be lovers of learning, all men strive to excel in reading and in eloquence. If given to martial exercises, a military ardor rouses straight the drowsy sloth of all their subjects. Thus husbands, effeminately finical, only teach their wives to paint and polish themselves with borrowed lustre. The studious of pleasure render them immodest and whorish. On the other side, men of serious, honest, and virtuous conversations make sober, chaste, and prudent wives. 18. A young Lacedaemonian lass, being asked by an acquaintance of hers whether she had yet embraced her husband, made answer, no, but that he had embraced her. And after this manner, in my opinion, it behooves an honest woman to behave herself toward her husband, never to shun nor to disdain the caresses and dalliances of his amorous inclinations when he himself begins, but never herself to offer the first occasion of provocation. For the one savors of impudent harlotry, the other displays a female pride and imperiousness void of conjugal affection. 19. It behooves a woman not to make peculiar and private friendships of her own, but to esteem only her husband's acquaintance and familiars as hers. Now, as the gods are our chiefest and most beneficial friends, it behooves her to worship and adore only those deities which her husband reputes and reverences for such. But as for quaint opinions and superstitious innovations, let them be exterminated from her outermost threshold. For no sacrifices or services can be acceptable to the gods, performed by women, as it were, by stealth and in secret, without the knowledge of the husband. 20. Plato asserts those cities to be the most happy and best regulated, where these expressions, this is mine, this is not mine, are seldomest made use of. For that then the citizens enjoy in common, so far as is convenient, those things that are of greatest importance. But in wedlock those expressions are utterly to be abolished. For as the physicians say that the right side, being bruised or beaten, communicates its pain to the left, so indeed the husband ought to sympathize in the sorrows and afflictions of the woman, and much more does it become the wife to be sensible of the miseries and calamities of the husband, to the intent that, as knots are made fast by knitting the bows of a thread one within another, so the ligaments of conjugal society may be strengthened by the mutual interchange of kindness and affection. This nature herself instructs us by mixing us in our bodies, while she takes a part from each, and then blending the whole together, produces a being common to both, to the end that neither may be able to discern or distinguish what was belonging to another, or lay claim to assured propriety. Therefore is community of estate and purses chiefly requisite among married couples, whose principal aim it ought to be to mix and incorporate their purchases and disbursements into one substance, neither pretending to call this hers or that his, but accounting all inseparably peculiar to both. However, as in a goblet where the proportion of water exceeds the juice of the grape, yet still we call the mixture wine, in like manner the house and estate must be reputed the possession of the husband, although the woman brought the chiefest part. 21. Helen was covetous, Paris luxurious. On the other side, Ulysses was prudent, Penelope chaste. Happy, therefore, was the match between the latter. But the nuptials of the former brought an Iliad of miseries as well upon the Greeks as barbarians. 22. The question being put by some of his friends to a certain Roman, why he had put away his wife, both sober, beautiful, chaste, and rich, the gentleman, putting forth his foot and showing his buskin, said, "Is not this a new, handsome, complete shoe? Yet no man but myself knows where it pinches me." Therefore ought not a woman to boast either of her dower, her parentage, or beauty, but in such things as most delight a husband, pleasantness of converse, sweetness of disposition, and briskness of humour, there to show nothing of harshness, nothing distasteful, nothing offensive, but from day to day to study behaviour jocund, blithe, and conformable to his temper. For as physicians are much more afraid of fevers that proceed from hidden causes, which have been by little and little contracting for a long time together, than those that receive their nourishment from apparent and manifest unconcoctions, thus, if daily continued, the petty snubs and frumps between man and wife, though perhaps unknown to others, are of that force that above all things else they canker conjugal affection, and destroy the pleasure of cohabitation. 23. King Philip so far doted on a fair Thessalian lady, that she was suspected to have used some private arts of fascination towards him, wherefore Olympias labored to get the supposed sorceress into her power. But when the queen had viewed her well, and duly examined her beauty, beheld the graces of her deportment, and considered her discourse, bespake her no less than a person of noble descent and education. "Hence fond suspicions, hence vainer calumnies," said she, "for I plainly find the charms which thou makest use of are in thyself. Certainly, therefore, a lawful wife surpasses the common acceptation of happiness when, without enhancing the advantages of her wealth, nobility, and form, or vaunting the possession of Venus's cestus itself, she makes it her business to win her husband's affection by her virtue and sweetness of disposition." 24. Another time the same Olympias, understanding that a young courtier had married a lady, beautiful indeed, but of no good report, said, "Sure, the Hotspur had little brains, otherwise he would never have married with his eyes. For they are fools who, in the choice of a wife, believe the report of their sight or fingers. Like those who, telling out the portion in their thoughts, take the woman upon content, never examining what her conditions are, or whether she is proper to make him a fit wife or no." 25. Socrates was wont to give this advice to young men that accustomed themselves to their mirrors: "If ill-favored, to correct their deformity by the practice of virtue; if handsome, not to blemish their outward form with inward vice. In like manner, it would not be amiss for a mistress of a family, when she holds her mirror in her hands, to discourse her own thoughts. If deformed thus, should I prove lewd and wicked too? On the other side, thus the fair one, what if chaste beside? For it adds a kind of veneration to a woman not so handsome, that she is more beloved for the perfections of her mind than the outside graces of her body." 26. Dionysius, the tyrant of Sicily, sent several costly presents of rich apparel, necklaces, and bracelets to the daughters of Lysander, which, however, the father would never permit the virgins to accept, saying, "These gaudy presents will procure more infamy than honour to my daughters." And indeed, before Lysander, Sophocles in one of his tragedies had uttered the following sentence to the same effect: "Mistake not, silly wretch, this pompous trim rather disgraces than proclaims thee great, and shows the rage of thy lascivious heat. For, as Crates said, that is ornament which adorns, and that adorns a woman which renders her more comely and decent. This is an honour conferred upon her, not by the lustre of gold, the sparkling of emeralds and diamonds, nor splendour of the purple tincture, but by the real embellishments of gravity, discretion, humility, and modesty." 27. They who offer to Juno as the goddess of wedlock never consecrate the gall with the other parts of the sacrifice, but having drawn it forth, they cast it behind the altar. Which constitution of the lawgiver fairly implies that all manner of passionate anger and bitterness of reproach should be exterminated from the thresholds of nuptial cohabitation. Not but that a certain kind of austerity becomes the mistress of a family, which, however, should be like that of wine, profitable and delightful, not like aloes, biting and medicinally ungrateful to the palate. 28. Plato, observing the morose and sour humor of Xenocrates, otherwise a person of great virtue and worth, admonished him to sacrifice to the graces. In like manner, I am of opinion that it behooves a woman of moderation to crave the assistance of the graces in her behavior towards her husband, thereby, according to the saying of Metrodorus, to render their society mutually harmonious to each other, and to preserve her from being waspishly proud out of a conceit of her fidelity and virtue. For it becomes not a frugal woman to be neglectful of decent neatness, nor one who has great respect to her husband to refrain complacency in her conversation, seeing that, as the over-rigid humor of a wife renders her honesty irksome, so sluttery begets a hatred of her sparing and pinching housewifery. 29. She who is afraid to laugh or to appear merry and gay before her husband, for fear of waking his jealousy, may be said to resemble one that forbears to anoint herself at all, lest she should be thought to use unnecessary or harlotry perfumes, or that neglects to wash her face to avoid the suspicion of painting. Thus we find that poets and orators, who desire to shun the tiring tediousness of a low, vulgar, and drowsy style, ingeniously labor to detain and move both their readers and their auditors by the quaintness of their invention, grandeur of the subject, and lively representation of the humors and conditions which they bring upon the stage. From whence a discreet mistress of a family may likewise learn to avoid all manner of over-nice curiosity and squeamish affectation, all excess of jollity savoring of the courtesan, and everything tending to profuse pomp. But she will rather employ all her wit and art in exhibiting to her husband all the graces of life and character, accustoming him to honesty and decency joined with pleasure and delight. Nevertheless, if there be any woman so severe and reserved by nature that no means can be found to make her blithe and sportive, it behooves her husband to give way to her temper. And, as Phocion answered Antipater, who commanded him to do an ill thing that misbecame his quality, "I cannot be thy friend and flatter thee at one and the same time," in like manner ought a man to rest satisfied with the virtues of a chaste wife, though her serious disposition will not permit her to act the airy part of a mistress. 30. The Egyptian women were anciently never wont to wear shoes, to the end they might accustom themselves to stay at home. But altogether different is the humor of our women, for they, unless allowed their jewels, their bracelets and necklaces, their gaudy vestments, gowns and petticoats, all bespangled with gold, and their embroidered buskins, will never stir abroad. 31. Theano, as she was dressing herself one morning in her chamber, by chance discovered some part of her naked arm, upon which one of the company crying out, "Oh, what a lovely arm is there!" "'Tis very true," said she, "but yet not common." Thus ought a chaste and virtuous woman not only to keep her naked arms from open view, but to lock up her very words and set a guard upon her lips, especially in the company of strangers, since there is nothing which sooner discovers the qualities and conditions of a woman than her discourse. 32. Phidias made the statue of Venus at Elis with one foot upon the shell of a tortoise to signify two great duties of a virtuous woman, which are to keep at home and be silent, for she is only to speak to her husband or by her husband, nor is she to take amiss the uttering her mind in that manner through another more proper organ. 33. Princes and kings honor themselves in giving honor to philosophers and learned men. On the other side, great personages admired and courted by philosophers are no way honored by their flatteries, which are rather a prejudice and stain to the reputation of those that use them. Thus it is with women, who in honoring and submitting to their husbands win for themselves honor and respect, but when they strive to get the mastery, they become a greater reproach to themselves than to those that are so ignominiously henpecked. But then again, it behooves a husband to control his wife, not as a master does his vassal, but as the soul governs the body, with a gentle hand of mutual friendship and reciprocal affection. For as the soul commands the body, without being subject to its pleasures and inordinate desires, in like manner should a man so exercise his authority over his wife as to soften it with complaisance and kind requital of her loving submission. 34. Philosophers assert that, of bodies which consist of several parts, some are composed of parts distinct and separate, as a navy or army royal, others of contiguous parts, as a house or a ship, and others of parts united at the first conception, equally partaking of life and motion and growing together, as are the bodies of all living creatures. Thus, where people wed for pure affection, that marriage may be said to resemble those bodies whose parts are solidly fixed together. They who marry for the sake of great portions, or else desirous of offspring, are like to bodies whose parts are contiguous and cleave close to one another. And they who only bed together, if there be any such, resemble bodies whose parts are distinct and without dependency. Now, as physicians say that liquids are the only bodies which most easily intermix without any difference of propriety or respect one with another, so should it be said of people joined together in matrimony, that there is a perfect mixture of bodies and estates, of friends and relations. Therefore, the Roman law prohibits new married people from giving and receiving mutual presents one from another, not that they should not participate one with another, but to show that they were not to enjoy anything but what they possess in common. 35. In Leptis, a city of Libya, it was an ancient custom for the bride, the next day after the nuptial solemnity, to send home to the mother of the bridegroom to borrow a boiler, which she not only refused to lend, but sent back word that she had none to spare, to the end that the new married woman, having by that means tried the disposition of her mother-in-law, if afterwards she found her humour peevish and perverse, might with more patience brook her unkindness, as being no more than what she expected. Rather, it becomes the daughter to avoid all occasions of distaste. For it is natural to some mothers to be jealous that the wife deprives her of that filial tenderness which she expects from her son, for which there is no better cure than for a wife so to contrive the gaining of her husband's love as not to lessen or withdraw his affection from his mother. 36. It is generally observed that mothers are fondest of their sons, as expecting from them their future assistance when they grow into years, and that fathers are kindest to their daughters, as standing most in need of their paternal succour. And perhaps, out of that mutual respect which the man and his wife bear to one another, either of them should seem to carry greater affection for that which is proper and familiar to the other. But this pleasing controversy is easily reconciled, for it becomes a woman to show the choicest of her respects, and to be more complaisant to the kindred of her husband than to her own, to make her complaints to them, and conceal her discontents from her own relations. For the trust which she reposes in them causes them to confide in her, and her esteem of them increases their respects to her. 37. The commanders of the Grecian auxiliaries that marched in aid of Cyrus gave these instructions to their soldiers, that if their enemies advanced whooping and hallowing to the combat, they should receive the charge, observing an exact silence. But on the other side, if they came on silently, than to rend the air with their martial shouts. Thus prudent wives, when their husbands in the heat of their passion rant and tear the house down, should make no returns, but quietly hold their peace. But if they only frown out their discontents in moody anger, then, with soft language and gently reasoning the case, they may endeavor to appease and qualify their fury. 38. Rightly, therefore, are they reprehended by Euripides, who introduced the harp and other instruments of music at their compotations. For music ought rather to be made use of for the mitigation of wrath, and to allay the sorrows of mourning, not to heighten the voluptuousness of those that are already drowned in jollity and delight. Believe yourselves, then, to be in an error, that sleep together for pleasure, but when angry and at variance make two beds, and that never at that time call to your assistance the goddess Venus, who better than any other knows how to apply a proper remedy to such distempers. As Homer teaches us, where he brings in Juno using this expression, "Your deadly feuds will I myself appease, and the amorous bed shall be the charming place where all your strife shall in embracing cease." 39. Though it becomes a man and his wife at all times to avoid all occasions of quarrelling one with another, yet is there no time so unseasonable for contention as when they are between the same sheets. As the woman in difficult labor said to those who were about to lay her upon her bed, "How," said she, "can this bed cure these pains, since it was in this very bed that my pleasures were the cause of all my throes?" And still less will those reproaches and contests which the bed produces be reconciled at any other time or place. 40. Hermione seems to be in the right, speaking to this effect in one of the tragedies of Euripides. "The lewd discourse of women void of shame ruined my honour and my virtuous name." However, these mischiefs rarely happen but where women at variance and jealous of their husbands open not only their door but their ears to whole swarms of twaddling gossips that widen the difference. For then it behooves a prudent woman to shut her ears and beware of listening to such enchanting tattlers, calling to mind the answer of Philip, when he was exasperated by his friends against the Greeks for cursing and reviling him, notwithstanding all the benefits they had received at his hands, "What would they have done," said he, "had we used them with unkindness and severity?" The same should be the reply of a prudent woman to those she-devils when they bewail her condition and cry, "A woman so loving, so chaste and modest, and yet abused by her husband." For then should she make answer, "What would he do should I begin to hate him and to do him wrong?" 41. A certain master, whose slave had been run away from him for several months together, after a long search at length found him suddenly in a workhouse, and said, "Where could I have desired to meet with thee more to my wish than in such a place as this?" Thus, when a woman is grown jealous of her husband, and meditates nothing but present divorce, before she is to be too hasty, let her reason with herself in this manner: "In what condition would my rival choose to see me with greater satisfaction than as I am, all in a fret and fume, enraged against my husband, and ready to abandon both my house and marriage-bed together?" 42. The Athenians yearly solemnized three sacred seed-times: the first in Cyrus, in memory of the first invention by their ancestors of ploughing and sowing; the second at a place called Raria; and the third under Pelus, which they call Boisigios, in commemoration of the first spanning of oxen to the plough. But more sacred than all these is the nuptial ploughing and sowing, in order to the procreation of children. And therefore Sophocles rightly calls Venus the fruitful Cytherea. For which reason it highly imparts both the man and the woman, when bound together by the holy tie of wedlock, to abstain from all unlawful and forbidden copulation, and from ploughing and sowing where they never desire to reap any fruit of their labour, or if the harvest come to perfection, they conceal and are ashamed to own it. 43. The orator Gorgias, in a full assembly of the Grecians, resorting from all parts to the Olympic games, making an oration to the people, wherein he exhorted them to live in peace, unity, and concord among one another, Melanthus cried out aloud, "This man pretends to give us advice, and preaches here in public nothing but love and union, who in his own private family is not able to keep his wife and his mind from being continually together by the ears, and yet there are only they three in the house." For it seems that Gorgias had a kindness for his servant, which made her mistress jealous. And therefore it behooves that man to have his family in exquisite order, who will undertake to regulate the failing of his friends, or the public miscarriages, especially since the misbehavior of men toward their wives is far sooner divulged among the people than the transgressions of women against their husbands. 44. It is reported that the scent of sweet perfumes will make a cat grow mad. Now, supposing those strong perfumes which are used by many men should prove offensive to their wives, would it not be a great piece of unnatural unkindness to discompose a woman with continual fits rather than deny himself a pleasure so trivial? But when it is not their husbands perfuming themselves, but their lascivious wandering after lewd and extravagant women, that disturbs and disorders their wives, it is a great piece of injustice for the tickling pleasure of a few minutes to afflict and disquiet a virtuous woman. For since they who are conversant with bees will often abstain from women, to prevent the persecution of those little but implacable enemies of unclean dalliance, much rather ought a man to be pure from the pollutions of harlotry when he approaches his chaste and lawful wife. 45. They whose business it is to manage elephants never put on white frocks, nor dare they that govern wild bulls appear in red, those creatures being scared and exasperated by those colors. And some report that tigers, when they hear a drum beat afar off, grow mad and exercise their savage fury upon themselves. If, then, there are some men that are offended at the gay and sumptuous habit of their wives, and others that brook as ill their gadding to plays and balls, what reason is there that women should not refrain those vanities rather than perplex and discontent their husbands, with whom it becomes their modesty to live with patience and sobriety? 46. What said a woman to King Philip that pulled and hauled her to him by violence against her will? "Let me go," said she, "for when the candles are out, all women are alike." This is aptly applied to men addicted to adultery and lust. But a virtuous wife, when the candle is taken away, ought then chiefly to differ from all other women. For when her body is not to be seen, her chastity, her modesty, and her peculiar affection to her husband ought then to shine with their brightest luster. 47. Plato admonishes old men to carry themselves with most gravity in the presence of young people, to the end the awe of their example may imprint in youth the greater respect and reverence of age. For the loose and vain behavior of men stricken in years breeds a contempt of gray hairs, and never can expect veneration from juvenility. Which sober admonition should instruct the husband to bear a greater respect to his wife than to all other women in the world, seeing that the nuptial chamber must be to her either the school of honor and chastity, or that of incontinency and wantonness. For he that allows himself those pleasures that he forbids his wife, acts like a man that would enjoin his wife to oppose those enemies to which he has himself already surrendered. 48. As to what remains, in reference to superfluity of habit and decent household furniture, remember, dear Eurydice, what Timoxenus has written to Aristilla. And do you, Polyanus, never believe that women will be weaned from those toys and curiosities wherein they take a kind of pride, and which serve for an alleviation of their domestic solitude, while you yourself admire the same things in other women, and are taken with the gaiety of golden breakers, magnificent pictures of your houses, and rich trappings for your mules and horses? For it were a strange moroseness to debar a woman those ornamental vanities which naturally her sex admire, nor will it easily be endured without regret where she sees the man much more indulgent to his own humor. Since then thou art arrived at those years which are proper for the study of such sciences as are attained by reason and demonstration, endeavor to complete this knowledge by conversing with persons that may be serviceable to thee in such a generous design. And as for thy wife, like the industrious bee, gather everywhere from the fragrant flowers of good instruction, replenish thyself with whatever may be of advantage to her, and impart the same to her again in loving and familiar discourse, both for thy own and for her improvement. For father thou and mother art to her. She now is thine, and not the parents' care. Nor is it less to thy commendation to hear what she returns. And you, my honored husband, are my guide and tutor in philosophy beside, from whose instructions I at once improve the fruits of knowledge and the sweets of love. For such studies as these fix the contemplations of women upon what is laudable and serious, and prevent their wasting time upon impertinent and pernicious vanity. For that lady that is studious in geometry will never affect the dissolute motions of dancing, and she that is taken with the sublime notions of Plato and Xenophon will look with disdain upon the charms and enchantments of witches and sorcerers. And if any ridiculous astrologer promises to pull the moon down from the sky, she will laugh at the ignorance and folly of the women who believe in him, being herself well grounded in astronomy, and having heard about Aganice, the daughter of Hegetor, a Thessalian lord, who, understanding the reason of the eclipses of the moon, and knowing beforehand the time of her being obscured by the shadow of the earth, made the credulous women believe that it was she who at those times unhinged the moon and removed her from the sky. True it is that never any woman brought forth a perfect child without the assistance and society of man, but there are many whose imaginations are so strongly wrought upon by the sight or bare relation of monstrous spectacles that they bring into the world several sorts of immature and shapeless productions. Thus, unless great care be taken by men to manure and cultivate the inclinations of their wives with wholesome and virtuous precepts, they often breed among themselves the false conceptions of extravagant and loose desires. But do thou, Eurydice, make it thy business to be familiar with the learned proverbs of wise and learned men, and always to embellish thy discourse with their profitable sentences, to the end thou mayest be the admiration of other women that shall behold thee so richly adorned without the expense or assistance of jewels or embroideries. For pearls and diamonds are not the purchase of an ordinary purse, but the ornaments of Theano, Cleobuline, Gorgo, the wife of King Leonidas, Timoclea, the sister of Theagenes, the ancient Roman Claudia, or Cornelia, the daughter of Scipio, already so celebrated and renowned for their virtues, will cost but little, yet nothing will set thee out more glorious or illustrious to the world, or render thy life more comfortable and happy. For if Sappho, only because she could compose an elegant verse, had the confidence to write to a haughty and wealthy dame in her time, "Dead, thou shalt lie forgotten in thy tomb, since not for thee Pyrian roses bloom," why may it not be much more lawful for thee to boast those great perfections that give thee a greater privilege, not only to gather the flowers, but to reap the fruits themselves, which the Muses bestow upon the lovers and real owners of learning and philosophy?
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5: The Cat's Elopement, from the Pink Fairy Book, edited by Andrew Lang, translated from the German book Japanese Fairy Tales and Sayings by David Bronz. This is a LibriVox recording. All LibriVox recordings are in the public domain. 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Recording by Sharon House. Once upon a time there lived a cat of marvelous beauty, with a skin as soft and shining as silk, and wise green eyes that could see even in the dark. His name was Gon, and he belonged to a music teacher, who was so fond and proud of him that he would not have parted with him for anything in the world. Now, not far from the music master's house, there dwelt a lady who possessed a most lovely little pussycat called Koma. She was such a little dear altogether, and blinked her eyes so daintily, and ate her supper so tidily. And when she finished, she licked her pink nose so delicately with her little tongue, that her mistress was never tired of saying, "Koma, Koma, what should I do without you?" Well, it happened one day that these two went out for an evening stroll, met under a cherry tree, and in one moment fell madly in love with each other. Gon had long felt that it was time for him to find a wife, for all the ladies in the neighborhood paid him so much attention that it made him quite shy, but he was not easy to please and did not care about any of them. Now, before he had time to think, Cupid had entangled him in his net, and he was filled with love towards Coma. She fully returned his passion, but, like a woman, she saw the difficulties in the way, and consulted sadly with Gon as to the means of overcoming them. Gon entreated his master to set matters right by buying Coma, but her mistress would not part from her. Then the music master was asked to sell Gon to the lady, but he declined to listen to any such suggestion, so everything remained as before. At length, the love of the couple grew to such a pitch that they determined to please themselves and to seek their fortunes together. So one moonlight night, they stole away and ventured out into an unknown world. All day long they marched bravely on through the sunshine, till they had left their homes far behind them, and towards evening they found themselves in a large park. The wanderers by this time were very hot and tired, and the grass looked very soft and inviting, and the trees cast cool, deep shadows. When suddenly an ogre appeared in this paradise in the shape of a big, big dog. He came springing towards them, showing all his teeth, and Coma shrieked and rushed up a cherry tree. Gon, however, stood his ground boldly and prepared to give battle, for he felt that Coma's eyes were upon him, and that he must not run away. But alas, his courage would have availed him nothing had his enemy once touched him, for he was large and powerful and very fierce. From her perch in the tree, Coma saw it all and screamed with all her might, hoping that someone would hear and come to help. Luckily, a servant of the princess to whom the park belonged was walking by, and he drove off the dog and, picking up the trembling Gon in his arms, carried him to his mistress. So poor little Coma was left alone while Gon was borne away full of trouble, not in the least knowing what to do. Even the attention paid him by the princess, who was delighted with his beauty and pretty ways, did not console him. But there was no use in fighting against fate, and he could only wait and see what would turn up. The princess, Gon's new mistress, was so good and kind that everybody loved her, and she would have led a happy life had it not been for a serpent who had fallen in love with her and was constantly annoying her by his presence. Her servants had orders to drive him away as often as he appeared, but as they were careless and the serpent very sly, it sometimes happened that he was able to slip past them and to frighten the princess by appearing before her. One day she was seated in her room, playing on her favorite musical instrument, when she felt something gliding up her sash, and saw her enemy making his way to kiss her cheek. She shrieked and threw herself backwards, and Gon, who had been curled up on a stool at her feet, understood her terror, and with one bound seized the snake by his neck. He gave him one bite and one shake, and flung him on the ground, where he lay, never to worry the princess any more. Then she took Gon in her arms and praised and caressed him, and saw that he had the nicest bits to eat and the softest mats to lie on, and he would have had nothing in the world to wish for if only he could have seen Coma again. Time passed on, and one morning Gon lay before the house door, basking in the sun. He looked lazily at the world stretched out before him, and saw in the distance a big ruffian of a cat teasing and ill-treating quite a little one. He jumped up, full of rage, and chased away the big cat, and then he turned to comfort the little one, when his heart nearly burst with joy to find that it was Coma. At first Coma did not know him again. He had grown so large and stately. But when it dawned upon her who it was, her happiness knew no bounds, and they rubbed their heads and noses again and again, while their

0: fell in the palace in the park, and she told him all about her two cats, and how brave Gon had been, and how he had delivered her from her enemy, the serpent. And when the prince heard, he swore they should never leave them, but should go with the princess wherever she went. So it all fell out the way the princess wished, and Gon and Koma had many children, and so had the princess, and they all played together and were friends to the end of their lives.
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2: Snowflakes. Out of the bosom of the air, out of the cloud folds of her garments shaken, over the woodlands brown and bare, over the harvest fields forsaken, silent and soft and slow, descends the snow. Even as our cloudy fancies take suddenly shape in some divine expression, even as the troubled heart doth make in the white countenance confession, the troubled sky reveals the grief it feels. This is the poem of the air, slowly in silent syllables recorded. This is the secret of despair, long in its cloudy bosom hoarded, now whispered and revealed to wood and field. Excelsior! The shades of night were falling fast, as through an alpine village passed a youth who bore mid snow and ice a banner with the strange device, Excelsior! His brow was sad, his eye beneath flashed like a falchion from its sheath, and like a silver clarion rung the accents of that unknown tongue, Excelsior! In happy homes he saw the light of household fires gleam warm and bright. Above, the spectral glaciers shone, and from his lips escaped a groan, Excelsior! Try not the pass, the old man said. Dark lowers the tempest overhead. The roaring torrent is deep and wide. And loud that clarion voice replied, Excelsior! O stay, the maiden said, and rest thy weary head upon this breast. A tear stood in his bright blue eye, but still he answered with a sigh, Excelsior! Beware the pine tree's withered branch! Beware the awful avalanche! This was the peasant's last good night. A voice replied, far up the height, Excelsior! At break of day, as heavenward the pious monks of Saint Bernard uttered the oft-repeated prayer, a voice cried through the startled air, Excelsior! A traveller by the faithful hound, half buried in the snow, was found, still grasping in his hand of ice that banner with the strange device, Excelsior! There in the twilight, cold and grey, lifeless but beautiful he lay, and from the sky serene and far a voice fell like a falling star, Excelsior! End of
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5: Chapter 2 of David Copperfield. This LibriVox recording is in the public domain. Recording by Tighe Hines. David Copperfield by Charles Dickens. Chapter 2. I observe

0: The first objects that assume a distinct presence before me, as I look far back into the blank of my infancy, are my mother with her pretty hair and youthful shape, and Peggotty with no shape at all, and eyes so dark that they seem to darken their whole neighbourhood in her face, and cheeks and arms so hard and red, that I wonder the birds didn't peck her in preference to apples. I believe I can remember these two at a little distance apart, dwarfed to my sight by stooping down or kneeling on the floor, and I going unsteadily from the one to the other. I have an impression on my mind which I cannot distinguish from actual remembrance, of the touch of Peggotty's forefinger as she used to hold it out to me, and of its being roughened by needlework, like a pocket nutmeg grater. This may be fancy, though I think the memory of most of us can go farther back into such times than many of us suppose. Just as I believe the power of observation in numbers of very young children to be quite wonderful for its closeness and accuracy. Indeed, I think that most grown men who are remarkable in this respect may, with greater propriety, be said not to have lost the faculty than to have acquired it, the rather as I generally observe such men to retain a certain freshness and gentleness and capacity of being pleased, which are also an inheritance they have preserved from their childhood. I might have a misgiving that I am meandering in stopping to say this, but that it brings me to remark that I build these conclusions in part upon my own experience of myself, and if it may appear from anything I set down in this narrative that I was a child of close observation, or that as a man I have a strong memory of my childhood, I undoubtedly lay claim to both of these characteristics. Looking back, as I was saying, into the blank of my infancy, the first objects I can remember, as standing out by themselves from a confusion of things, are my mother and Peggotty. What else do I remember? Let me see. There comes out of the cloud our house, not new to me, but quite familiar in its earliest remembrance. On the ground floor is Peggotty's kitchen, opening into a back yard, with a pigeon house on a pole, in the centre, without any pigeons in it, a great dog kennel in a corner, without any dog, and a quantity of fowls that look terribly tall to me, walking about in a menacing and ferocious manner. There is one cock who gets upon a post to crow, and seems to take particular notice of me as I look at him through the kitchen window, who makes me shiver, he is so fierce. Of the geese outside the side gate, who come waddling after me with their long necks stretched out when I go that way, I dream at night, as a man environed by wild beasts might dream of lions. Here is a long passage, what an enormous perspective I make of it, leading from Peggotty's kitchen to the front door. A dark storeroom opens out of it, and that is a place to be run past at night, for I don't know what may be among those tubs and jars and old tea chests, when there is nobody in there with a dimly burning light, letting a mouldy air come out of the door, in which there is a smell of soap, pickles, pepper, candles and coffee, all at one whiff. Then there are the two parlours, the parlour in which we sit of an evening, my mother and I and Peggotty, for Peggotty is quite our companion, when her work is done and we are alone, and the best parlour, where we sit on a Sunday, grandly, but not so comfortably. There is something of a doleful air about that room to me, for Peggotty has told me, I don't know when, but apparently ages ago, about my father's funeral and the company having their black cloaks put on. One Sunday night my mother reads to Peggotty and me in there, how Lazarus was raised up from the dead, and I am so frightened that they are afterwards obliged to take me out of bed, and show me the quiet churchyard out of the bedroom window, with the dead all lying in their graves at rest, below the solemn moon. There is nothing half so green that I know anywhere as the grass of that churchyard, nothing half so shady as its trees, nothing half so quiet as its tombstones. The sheep are feeding there when I kneel up early in the morning in my little bed in a closet within my mother's room to look out at it, and I see the red light shining on the sundial and think within myself, is the sundial glad, I wonder, that it can tell the time again? Here is our pew in the church. What a high-backed pew, with a window near it out of which our house can be seen, and is seen many times during the morning service by Peggotty, who likes to make herself as sure as she can that it's not being robbed or is not in flames. But though Peggotty's eye wanders, she is much offended if mine does, and frowns to me as I stand upon the seat that I am to look at the clergyman. But I can't always look at him. I know him without that white thing on, and I am afraid of his wondering why I stare so, and perhaps stopping the service to inquire, and what am I to do? It is a dreadful thing to gape, but I must do something. I look at my mother, but she pretends not to see me. I look at a boy in the aisle, and he makes faces at me. I look at the sunlight coming in at the open door through the porch, and there I see a stray sheep. I don't mean a sinner, but mutton, half making up his mind to come into the church. I feel that if I looked at him any longer, I might be tempted to say something out loud, and what would become of me then? I look up at the monumental tablets on the wall, and try to think of Mr. Bodgers, late of this parish, and what the feelings of Mrs. Bodgers must have been, when affliction sore, long time Mr. Bodgers bore, and physicians were in vain. I wonder whether they called in Mr. Chillip, and he was in vain, and if so, how he likes to be reminded of it once a week. I look from Mr. Chillip in his Sunday neckcloth to the pulpit, and think what a good place it would be to play in, and what a castle it would make, with another boy coming up the stairs to attack it, and having the velvet cushion with the tassels thrown down on his head. In time my eyes gradually shut up, and from seeming to hear the clergyman singing a drowsy song in the heat, I hear nothing until I fall off the seat with a crash, and am taken out more dead than alive by Peggotty. And now I see the outside of our house, with a latticed bedroom window standing open to let in the sweet-smelling air, and the ragged old rook's nest still dangling in the elm trees at the bottom of the front garden. Now I am in the garden at the back, beyond the yard where the empty pigeon-house and dog-kennel are, a very preserve of butterflies as I remember it, with a high fence and a gate and padlock, where the fruit clusters on the trees riper and richer than fruit has ever been since, in any other garden, and where my mother gathers some in a basket, while I stand by bolting furtive gooseberries and trying to look unmoved. A great wind rises and the summer is gone in a moment. We are playing in the winter twilight, dancing about the parlour. When my mother is out of breath and rests herself in an elbow chair, I watch her winding her bright curls round her fingers, and straightening her waist, and nobody knows better than I do that she likes to look so well, and is proud of being so pretty. That is among my very earliest impressions, that, and a sense that we were both a little afraid of Peggotty, and submitted ourselves in most things to her direction, were among the first opinions, if they may be so called, that I ever derived from what I saw. Peggotty and I were sitting one night by the parlour fire, alone. I had been reading to Peggotty about crocodiles. I must have read very perspicuously, or the poor soul must have been deeply interested, for I remember she had a cloudy impression, after I had done, that they were a sort of vegetable. I was tired of reading, and dead sleepy, but having leave as a high treat to sit up till my mother came home from spending the evening at a neighbour's, I would rather have died upon my post, of course, than have gone to bed. I had reached that stage of sleepiness when Peggotty seemed to swell and grow immensely large. I propped my eyelids open with my two forefingers, and looked perseveringly at her as she sat at work, at the little bit of wax candle she kept for her thread, how old it looked, being so wrinkled in all directions, at the little house with a thatched roof, where the yard measure lived, at her workbox with a sliding lid, with a view of St. Paul's Cathedral, with a pink dome, painted on the top. At the brass thimble on her fingers, at herself, whom I thought lovely. I felt so sleepy that I knew if I lost sight of anything for a moment, I was gone. "Peggotty," says I suddenly, "were you ever married?" "Lord, Master Davy," replied Peggotty, "what's put marriage in your head?" She answered with such a start that it quite awoke me, and then she stopped in her work and looked at me with her needle drawn out to its thread's length. "But were you ever married, Peggotty?" says I. "You are a very handsome woman, ain't you?" I thought her in a different style from my mother, certainly, but of another school of beauty I considered her a perfect example. There was a red velvet footstool in the best parlour, on which my mother had painted a nosegay. The groundwork of that stool and Peggotty's complexion appeared to me to be one and the same thing. The stool was smooth and Peggotty was rough, but that made no difference. "Me, handsome Davy?" said Peggotty. "Look, no, my dear. But what put marriage in your head?" "I don't know. You mustn't marry more than one person at a time, may you, Peggotty?" "Certainly not," said Peggotty with the promptest decision. "But if you marry a person and the person dies, why then you may marry another person, mayn't you, Peggotty?"
1: "You may," says Peggotty, "if you choose, my dear. That's a matter of opinion."
0: "But what is your opinion, Peggotty?" said I. I asked her, and looked curiously at her, because she looked so curiously at me. My opinion is, said Peggotty, taking her eyes from me after a little indecision and going on with her work, that I was never married myself, Master Davy, and that I don't expect to be, and that's all I know about the subject. You ain't cross, I suppose, Peggotty, are you? Said I, after sitting quiet for a minute. I really thought she was, she had been so short with me, but I was quite mistaken, for she laid aside her work, which was a stocking of her own, and opening her arms wide, took my curly head within them, and gave it a good squeeze. I know it was a good squeeze, because, being very plump, whenever she made any little exertion after she was dressed, some of the buttons on the back of her gown flew off, and I recollect two bursting to the opposite side of the parlour whilst she was hugging me. Now let me hear more about the Cork and Dills, said Peggotty, who was not quite right in the name yet, for I ain't heard half enough. I couldn't quite understand why Peggotty looked so queer, or why she was so ready to go back to the crocodiles. However, we returned to those monsters with fresh wakefulness on my part, and we left their eggs in the sand for the sun to hatch, and we ran away from them and baffled them by constantly turning, which they were unable to do quickly on account of their unwieldy make, and we went into the water after them as natives and put sharp pieces of timber down their throats, and in short we ran the whole crocodile gauntlet. I did at least, but I had my doubts of Peggotty, who was thoughtfully sticking her needle into various parts of her face and arms all the time. We had exhausted the crocodiles and begun with the alligators, when the garden bell rang. We went out to the door, and there was my mother, looking unusually pretty, I thought, and with her a gentleman with beautiful black hair and whiskers, who had walked home with us from church last Sunday. As my mother stooped down on the threshold to take me in her arms and kiss me, the gentleman said I was a more highly privileged little fellow than a monarch, or something like that, for my later understanding comes, I am sensible, to my aid here. "What does that mean?" I asked him over her shoulder. He patted me on the head, but somehow I didn't like him or his deep voice, and I was jealous that his hand should touch my mother's in touching me, which it did. I put it away as well as I could. "Oh, Davy!" remonstrated my mother. "Dear boy," said the gentleman, "I cannot wonder at his devotion." I never saw such a beautiful colour on my mother's face before. She gently chid me for being rude, and, keeping me close to her shawl, turned to thank the gentleman for taking so much trouble as to bring her home. She put out her hand to him as she spoke, and, as he met it with her own, she glanced, I thought, at me. "Let us say good night, my fine boy," said the gentleman. When he had bent his head, I saw him, over my mother's little glove. "Good night," said I. "Come, let us be the best friends in the world," said the gentleman, laughing. "Shake hands." My right hand was in my mother's left, so I gave him the other. "Why, that's the wrong hand, Davy," laughed the gentleman. My mother drew my right hand forward, but I was resolved for my former reason not to give it to him, and I did not. I gave him the other, and he shook it heartily, and said I was a brave fellow, and went away. At this minute I see him turn round in the garden and give us a last look, with his ill-omened black eyes, before the door was shut. Peggotty, who had not said a word or moved a finger, secured the fastenings instantly, and we all went into the parlour. My mother, contrary to her usual habit, instead of coming to the elbow chair by the fire, remained at the other end of the room, and sat singing to herself. "Hope you had a pleasant evening, ma'am," said Peggotty, standing as stiff as a barrel in the centre of the room, with a candlestick in her hand. "Much obliged to you, Peggotty," returned my mother in a cheerful voice. "I have had a very pleasant evening." "A stranger or so makes an agreeable change," suggested Peggotty. "A very agreeable change indeed," returned my mother. Peggotty continuing to stand motionless in the middle of the room, and my mother resuming her singing, I fell asleep, though I was not so sound asleep but that I could hear voices, without hearing what they said. When I half awoke from this uncomfortable doze, I found Peggotty and my mother both in tears, and both talking. "Not such a one as this, Mr. Copperfield wouldn't have liked," said Peggotty. "That I say, and that I swear." "Good heavens," cried my mother, "you'll drive me mad. Was ever any poor girl so ill-used by her servant as I am? Why do I do myself the injustice of calling myself a girl? Have I never been married, Peggotty?" "God knows you have, ma'am," returned Peggotty. "Then how can you dare?" said my mother.
1: You know I don't mean how can you dare, Peggotty, but how can you have the heart to make me so uncomfortable, and say such bitter things to me, when you are well aware that I haven't out of this place a single friend to turn to?'
0: "'The more's the reason,' returned Peggotty, "'for saying that it won't do. No, that it won't do. No, no price would make it do, no.'
1: I thought Peggotty would have thrown the candlestick away, she was so emphatic with it.
0: "'How can you be so aggravating?' said my mother, shedding more tears than before, "'as to talk in such an unjust manner. How can you go on, as if it was all settled and arranged, Peggotty, when I tell you over and over again, you cruel thing, that beyond the commonest civilities nothing has passed? You talk of admiration, but what am I to do if people are so silly as to indulge the sentiment? Is it my fault? What am I to do, I ask you? Would you wish me to shave my head and black my face, or disfigure myself with a burn, or a scald, or something of that sort? I dare say you would, Peggotty. I dare say you'd quite enjoy it.
1: Peggotty seemed to take this aspersion very much to heart, I thought.
0: And my dear boy, cried my mother, coming to the elbow chair in which I was, and caressing me, my own little Davy, is it to be hinted to me that I am wanting in affection for my precious treasure, the dearest little fellow that ever was?
1: Nobody ever went and hinted no such a thing, said Peggotty.
0: You did, Peggotty, returned my mother. You know you did. What else was it possible to infer from what you said, you unkind creature, when you know as well as I do, that on his account only last quarter, I wouldn't buy myself a new parasol, though that old green one is frayed the whole way up, and the fringe is perfectly mangy. You know it is, Peggotty. You can't deny it.
1: Then, turning affectionately to me, with her cheek against mine,
0: am I a naughty mamma to you, Davy? Am I a nasty, cruel, selfish, bad mamma? Say I am, my child. Say yes, my dear boy, and Peggotty will love you. And Peggotty's love is a great deal better than mine, Davy. I don't love you at all, do I?
1: At this we all fell a-crying together. I think I was the loudest of the party, but I am sure we were all sincere about it. I was quite heartbroken myself, and I'm afraid that in the first transports of wounded tenderness I called Peggotty a beast. That honest creature was in deep affliction, I remember, and must have become quite buttonless on that occasion, for a little volley of those explosives went off, when, after having made it up with my mother, she kneeled down by the elbow chair and made it up with me. We went to bed greatly dejected. My sobs kept waking me for a long time, and when one very strong sob quite hoisted me up in bed, I found my mother sitting on the coverlet and leaning over me. I fell asleep in her arms after that, and slept soundly. Whether it was the following Sunday when I saw the gentleman again, or whether there was any greater lapse of time before he reappeared, I cannot recall. I don't profess to be clear about dates. But there he was, in church, and he walked home with us afterwards. He came in, too, to look at a famous geranium we had in the parlour window. It did not appear to me that he took much notice of it, but before he went, he asked my mother to give him a bit of the blossom. She begged him to choose it for himself, but he refused to do that. I could not understand why, so she plucked it for him, and gave it into his hand. He said he would never, never part with it any more, and I thought he must have been quite a fool not to know that it would fall to pieces in a day or two. Peggotty began to be less with us of an evening than she had always been. My mother deferred to her very much more than usual, it occurred to me, and we were all three excellent friends. Still, we were different from what we used to be, and we were not so comfortable among ourselves. Sometimes I fancy that Peggotty perhaps objected to my mother's wearing all the pretty dresses she had in her drawers, or to her going so often to visit at that neighbour's, but I couldn't, to my satisfaction, make out how it was. Gradually I became used to seeing the gentleman with the black whiskers. I liked him no better than at first, and had the same uneasy jealousy of him. But if I had any reason for it beyond a child's instinctive dislike, and a general idea that Peggotty and I could make much of my mother without any help, it certainly was not the reason that I might have found if I had been older. No such thing came into my mind, or near it. I could observe in little pieces, as it were, but as to making a net of the number of these pieces, and catching anybody in it, that was as yet beyond me. One autumn morning I was with my mother in the front garden, when Mr. Murdstone, I knew him by that name now, came by on horseback. He reined up his horse to salute my mother, and said he was going to Lowestoft to see some friends who were there with a yacht, and merrily proposed to take me on the saddle before him, if I would like the ride.
0: The air was so clear and pleasant, and the horse seemed to like the idea of the ride so much himself, as he stood snorting and pawing at the garden gate, that I had a great desire to go. So I was sent upstairs to Peggotty to be made spruce, and in the meantime Mr. Murdstone dismounted, and with his horse's bridle drawn over his arm, walked slowly up and down the outer side of the sweetbriar fence, while my mother walked slowly up and down the inner to keep him company. I recollect Peggotty and I peeping out at them from my little window. I recollect how closely they seemed to be examining the sweetbriar between them as they strolled along, and how, from being in a perfectly angelic temper, Peggotty turned cross in a moment, and brushed my hair the wrong way, excessively hard. Mr. Murdstone and I were soon off, and trotting along the green turf by the side of the road. He held me quite easily with one arm, and I don't think I was restless usually, but I could not make up my mind to sit in front of him without turning my head sometimes and looking up in his face. He had that kind of shallow black eye, I want a better word to express an eye that has no depth in it to be looked into, which, when it is abstracted, seems from some peculiarity of light to be disfigured for a moment at a time by a cast. Several times when I glanced at him, I observed that appearance with a sort of awe, and wondered what he was thinking about so closely. His hair and whiskers were blacker and thicker looked at so near than even I had given them credit for being. A squareness about the lower part of his face, and a dotted indication of the strong black beard he shaved close every day, reminded me of the waxwork that had travelled into our neighbourhood some half year before. This, his regular eyebrows, and the rich white and black and brown of his complexion, confound his complexion and his memory, made me think him, in spite of my misgivings, a very handsome man. I have no doubt that my poor dear mother thought him so too. We went to an hotel by the sea, where two gentlemen were smoking cigars in a room by themselves. Each of them was lying on at least four chairs, and had a large rough jacket on. In a corner was a heap of coats and boat cloaks and a flag, all bundled up together. They both rolled onto their feet in an untidy sort of manner when we came in, and said, "Hello, Murdstone, we thought you were dead."
1: "Not yet," said Mr. Murdstone.
0: "And who is this shaver?" said one of the gentlemen, taking hold of me.
1: "That's Davy," returned Mr. Murdstone.
0: "But Davy who?" said the gentleman. "Jones."
1: "Copperfield," said Mr. Murdstone.
0: "What, bewitching Mrs. Copperfield's encumbrance?" cried the gentleman. "The pretty little widow?"
1: "Quinion," said Mr. Murdstone. "Take care, if you please. Somebody's sharp."
0: "Who is?" asked the gentleman, laughing. I looked up quickly, being curious to know.
1: "Only Brooks of Sheffield," said Mr. Murdstone.
0: I was quite relieved to find that it was only Brooks of Sheffield, for at first I really thought it was I. There seemed to be something very comical in the reputation of Mr. Brooks of Sheffield, for both the gentlemen laughed heartily when he was mentioned, and Mr. Murdstone was a good deal amused also. After some laughing, the gentleman whom he had called Quinion said, "And what is the opinion of Brooks of Sheffield in reference to the projected business?"
1: "Oh, I don't know that Brooks understands much about it at present," replied Mr. Murdstone, "but he is not generally favourable, I believe."
0: There was more laughter at this, and Mr. Quinion said that he would ring the bell for some sherry in which to drink to Brooks. This he did, and when the wine came, he made me have a little, with a biscuit, and before I drank it, stand up and say, "Confusion to Brooks of Sheffield." The toast was received with great applause, and such hearty laughter that it made me laugh too, at which they laughed the more. In short, we quite enjoyed ourselves. We walked about on the cliff after that, and sat on the grass, and looked at things through a telescope. I could make out nothing myself when it was put to my eye, but I pretended I could, and then we came back to the hotel to an early dinner. All the time we were out, the two gentlemen smoked incessantly, which I thought, if I might judge from the smell of their rough coats, they must have been doing ever since the coats had first come home from the tailor's. I must not forget that we went on board the yacht, where they all three descended into the cabin and were busy with some papers. I saw them quite hard at work when I looked down through the open skylight. They left me during this time with a very nice man with a very large head of red hair and a very small shiny hat upon it, who had got a cross-barred shirt or waistcoat on with Skylark in capital letters across the chest. I thought it was his name, and that as he lived on board a ship and hadn't a street door to put his name on, he put it there instead. But when I called him Mr. Skylark, he said it meant the vessel. I observed all day that Mr. Murdstone was graver and steadier than the two gentlemen. They were very gay and careless. They joked freely with one another, but seldom with him. It appeared to me that he was more clever and cold than they were, and that they regarded him with something of my own feeling. I remarked that once or twice when Mr. Quinion was talking, he looked at Mr. Murdstone sideways, as if to make sure of his not being displeased, and that once when Mr. Passnage, the other gentleman, was in high spirits, he trod on his foot and gave him a secret caution with his eyes to observe Mr. Murdstone, who was sitting stern and silent. Nor do I recollect that Mr. Murdstone laughed at all that day, except at the Sheffield joke, and that, by the by, was his own. We went home early in the evening. It was a very fine evening, and my mother and he had another stroll by the sweetbriar, while I was sent in to get my tea. When he was gone, my mother asked me all about the day I had had, and what they had said and done. I mentioned what they had said about her, and she laughed, and told me they were impudent fellows who talked nonsense, but I knew it pleased her. I knew it quite as well as I know now. I took the opportunity of asking if she was at all acquainted with Mr. Brooks of Sheffield, but she answered no, only she supposed he must be a manufacturer in the knife and fork way. Can I say of her face, altered as I have reason to remember it, perished as I know it is, that it is gone, when here it comes before me at this instant, as distinct as any face that I may choose to look on in a crowded street? Can I say of her innocent and girlish beauty, that it faded and was no more, when its breath falls on my cheek now, as it fell that night? Can I say she ever changed, when my remembrance brings her back to life thus only, and truer to its loving youth than I have been or man ever is, still holds fast what it cherished then? I write of her just as she was when I had gone to bed after this talk, and she came to bid me good night. She kneeled down playfully by the side of the bed, and laying her chin upon her hands and laughing, said, "What was it they said, Davy? Tell me again. I can't believe it." "Bewitching," I began. My mother put her hands upon my lips to stop me. "It was never bewitching," she said, laughing. "It could never have been bewitching. Davy, now I know it wasn't." "Yes, it was. Bewitching Mrs. Copperfield," I repeated stoutly, "and pretty." "No, no, it was never pretty, not pretty," interposed my mother, laying her fingers on my lips again. "Yes, it was. Pretty little widow." "What foolish, impudent creatures," cried my mother, laughing and covering her face. "What ridiculous men, ain't they, Davy dear?" "Well, ma." "Don't tell Peggotty. She might be angry with him. I am dreadfully angry with him myself, but I would rather Peggotty didn't know." I promised, of course, and we kissed one another over and over again, and I soon fell fast asleep. It seems to me, at this distance of time, as if it were the next day when Peggotty broached the striking and adventurous proposition I am about to mention, but it was probably about 2 months afterwards. We were sitting as before one evening, when my mother was out as before, in company with the stocking and yard measure, and the bit of wax, and the box with St. Paul's on the lid, and the crocodile book, when Peggotty, after looking at me several times, and opening her mouth as if she were going to speak, without doing it, which I thought was merely gaping, or I should have been rather alarmed, said coaxingly, "Master Davy, how would you like to go along with me and spend a fortnight at my brother's at Yarmouth? Wouldn't that be a treat?" "Is your brother an agreeable man, Peggotty?" I inquired provisionally. "Oh, what an agreeable man he is," cried Peggotty, holding up her hands. "Then there's the sea, and the boats and ships, and the fishermen, and the beach, and Ham to play with." Peggotty meant her nephew Ham, mentioned in my first chapter, but she spoke of him as a morsel of English grammar. I was flushed by her summary of delights, and replied that it would indeed be a treat, but what would my mother say? "Why, then I'll as good as bet a guinea," said Peggotty, intent upon my face, "that she'll let us go. I'll ask her, if you like, as soon as ever she comes home. There now." "But what's she to do while we're away?" said I, putting my small elbows on the table to argue the point. "She can't live by herself." If Peggotty were looking for a hole all of a sudden in the heel of that stocking, it must have been a very little one indeed, and not worth darning. "I say, Peggotty, She can't live by herself, you know.'
1: "'Oh, bless you,' said Peggotty, looking at me again at last. "'Don't you know? She's going to stay for a fortnight with Mrs. Graper. Mrs. Graper's going to have a lot of company.'
0: "'Oh, if that was it, I was quite ready to go. I waited in the utmost impatience until my mother came home from Mrs. Graper's, for it was that identical neighbour, to ascertain if we could get leave to carry out this great idea. Without being nearly so much surprised as I had expected, my mother entered into it regularly, and it was all arranged that night, and my board and lodging during the visit were to be paid for. The day soon came for our going. It was such an early day that it came soon, even to me, who was in a fever of expectation, and half afraid that an earthquake, or a fiery mountain, or some other great convulsion of nature, might interpose to stop the expedition. We were to go in a carrier's cart, which departed in the morning after breakfast. I would have given any money to have been allowed to wrap myself up overnight, and sleep in my hat and boots. It touches me nearly now, although I tell it lightly, to recollect how eager I was to leave my happy home, to think how little I suspected what I did leave for ever. I am glad to recollect that when the carrier's cart was at the gate and my mother stood there kissing me, a grateful fondness for her and for the old place I had never turned my back on before made me cry. I am glad to know that my mother cried too, and that I felt her heart beat against mine. I am glad to recollect that when the carrier began to move, my mother ran out at the gate and called him to stop, that she might kiss me once more. I am glad to dwell upon the earnestness and love with which she lifted up her face to mine and did so. As we left her standing in the road, Mr. Murdstone came up to where she was, and seemed to expostulate with her for being so moved. I was looking back round the awning of the cart, and wondered what business it was of his. Peggotty, who was also looking back on the other side, seemed anything but satisfied, as the face she brought back in the cart denoted. I sat looking at Peggotty for some time, in a reverie on this superstitious case, whether, if she were employed to lose me like the boy in the fairy tale, I should be able to track my way home again by the buttons she would shed.
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3: The Federalist Papers. Federalist Number 1. General Introduction. For the Independent Journal. Saturday, October 27th, 1787. Hamilton. To the people of the State of New York. After an unequivocal experience of the inefficacy of the subsisting federal government, you are called upon to deliberate on a new constitution for the United States of America. The subject speaks its own importance, comprehending in its consequences nothing less than the existence of the Union, the safety and welfare of the parts of which it is composed, the fate of an empire in many respects the most interesting in the world. It has been frequently remarked that it seems to have been reserved to the people of this country, by their conduct and example, to decide the important question, whether societies of men are really capable or not of establishing good government from reflection and choice, or whether they are forever destined to depend for their political constitutions on accident and force. If there be any truth in the remark, the crisis at which we are arrived may, with propriety, be regarded as the era in which that decision is to be made, and a wrong election of the part we shall act may, in this view, deserve to be considered as the general misfortune of mankind. This idea will add the inducements of philanthropy to those of patriotism, to heighten the solicitude which all considerate and good men must feel for the event. Happy will it be if our choice should be directed by a judicious estimate of our true interests, unperplexed and unbiased by considerations not connected with the public good. But this is a thing more ardently to be wished than seriously to be expected. The plan offered to our deliberations affects too many particular interests, innovates upon too many local institutions, not to involve in its discussion a variety of objects foreign to its merits, and of views, passions, and prejudices literal favorable to the discovery of truth. Among the most formidable of the obstacles which the new Constitution will have to encounter may readily be distinguished the obvious interest of a certain class of men in every state to resist all changes which may hazard a diminution of the power, emolument, and consequence of the offices they hold under the state establishments, and the perverted ambition of another class of men, who will either hope to aggrandize themselves by the confusions of their country, or will flatter themselves with fairer prospects of elevation from the subdivision of the empire into several partial confederacies than from its union under one government. It is not, however, my design to dwell upon observations of this nature. I am well aware that it would be disingenuous to resolve indiscriminately the opposition of any set of men, merely because their situations might subject them to suspicion, into interested or ambitious views. Candor will oblige us to admit that even such men may be actuated by upright intentions, and it cannot be doubted that much of the opposition which has made its appearance, or may hereafter make its appearance, will spring from sources, blameless at least, if not respectable, the honest errors of minds led astray by preconceived jealousies and fears. So numerous, indeed, and so powerful are the causes which serve to give a false bias to the judgment, that we, upon many occasions, see wise and good men on the wrong as well as on the right side of questions of the first magnitude to society. This circumstance, if duly attended to, would furnish a lesson of moderation to those who are ever so much persuaded of their being in the right in any controversy. And a further reason for caution in this respect might be drawn from the reflection that we are not always sure that those who advocate the truth are influenced by purer principles than their antagonists. Ambition, avarice, personal animosity, party opposition, and many other motives not more laudable than these, are apt to operate as well upon those who support as those who oppose the right side of a question. Were there not even these inducements to moderation, nothing could be more ill-judged than that intolerant spirit which has, at all times, characterized political parties. For in politics, as in religion, it is equally absurd to aim at making proselytes by fire and sword. Heresies in either can rarely be cured by persecution. And yet, however just these sentiments will be allowed to be, we have already sufficient indications that it will happen in this as in all former cases of great national discussion. A torrent of angry and malignant passions will be let loose. To judge from the conduct of the opposite parties, we shall be led to conclude that they will mutually hope to evince the justness of their opinions and to increase the number of their converts by the loudness of their declamations and the bitterness of their invectives. An enlightened zeal for the energy and efficiency of government will be stigmatized as the offspring of a temper fond of despotic power and hostile to the principles of liberty. An over-scrupulous jealousy of danger to the rights of the people, which is more commonly the fault of the head than of the heart, will be represented as mere pretense and artifice, the stale bait for popularity at the expense of the public good. It will be forgotten, on the one hand, that jealousy is the usual concomitant of love, and that the noble enthusiasm of liberty is apt to be infected with a spirit of narrow and illiberal distrust. On the other hand, it will be equally forgotten that the vigor of government is essential to the security of liberty, that, in the contemplation of a sound and well-informed judgment, their interest can never be separated, and that a dangerous ambition more often lurks behind the specious mask of zeal for the rights of the people than under the forbidden appearance of zeal for the firmness and efficiency of government. History will teach us that the former has been found a much more certain road to the introduction of despotism than the latter, and that of those men who have overturned the liberties of republics, the greatest number have begun their career by paying an obsequious court to the people, commencing demagogues, and ending tyrants. In the course of the preceding observations, I have had an eye, my fellow citizens, to putting you upon your guard against all attempts, from whatever quarter, to influence your decision in a matter of the utmost moment to your welfare by any impressions other than those which may result from the evidence of truth. You will, no doubt, at the same time, have collected from the general scope of them that they proceed from a source not unfriendly to the new Constitution. Yes, my countrymen, I own to you that, after having given it an attentive consideration, I am clearly of opinion it is your interest to adopt it. I am convinced that this is the safest course for your liberty, your dignity, and your happiness. I affect not reserves which I do not feel. I will not amuse you with an appearance of deliberation when I have decided. I frankly acknowledge to you my convictions, and I will freely lay before you the reasons on which they are founded. The consciousness of good intentions disdains ambiguity. I shall not, however, multiply professions on this head. My motives must remain in the depository of my own breast. My arguments will be open to all, and may be judged of by all. They shall at least be offered in a spirit which will not disgrace the cause of truth. I propose, in a series of papers, to discuss the following interesting particulars. The utility of the Union to your political prosperity. The insufficiency of the present Confederation to preserve that Union. The necessity of a government at least equally energetic with the one proposed to the attainment of this object. The conformity of the proposed Constitution to the true principles of republican government. Its analogy to your own state constitution. And lastly, the additional security which its adoption will afford to the preservation of that species of government, to liberty and to property. In the progress of this discussion, I shall endeavor to give a satisfactory answer to all the objections which shall have made their appearance, that may seem to have any claim to your attention. It may perhaps be thought superfluous to offer arguments to prove the utility of the Union, a point, no doubt, deeply engraved on the hearts of the great body of the people in every state, and one, which it may be imagined, has no adversaries. But the fact is that we already hear it whispered in the private circles of those who oppose the new Constitution that the 13 states are of too great extent for any general system, and that we must, of necessity, resort to separate confederacies of distinct portions of the whole. Footnote. The same idea, tracing the arguments to their consequences, is held out in several of the late publications against the new Constitution. End of footnote. This doctrine will, in all probability, be gradually propagated till it has votaries enough to countenance an open avowal of it. For nothing can be more evident to those who are able to take an enlarged view of the subject than the alternative of an adoption of the new Constitution or a dismemberment of the Union. It will therefore be of use to begin by examining the advantages of that Union, the certain evils and the probable dangers to which every state will be exposed from its dissolution. This shall accordingly constitute the subject of my next address. Publius.
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5: The Essays of Samuel Johnson, Section 66, Books Multiplied by Useless Compilations. Saturday, December 1, 1759. One of the peculiarities which distinguish the present age is the multiplication of books. Every day brings new advertisements of literary undertakings, and we are flattered with repeated promises of growing wise on easier terms than our progenitors. How much either happiness or knowledge is advanced by this multitude of authors is not very easy to decide. He that teaches us anything which we knew not before is undoubtedly to be reverenced as a master. He that conveys knowledge by more pleasing ways may very properly be loved as a benefactor, and he that supplies life with innocent amusement will be certainly caressed as a pleasing companion. But few of those who fill the world with books have any pretensions to the hope either of pleasing or instructing. They have often no other task than to lay two books before them, out of which they compile a third, without any new materials of their own, and with very little application of judgment to those which former authors have supplied. That all compilations are useless, I do not assert. Particles of science are often very widely scattered. Writers of extensive comprehension have incidental remarks upon topics very remote from the principal subject, which are often more valuable than formal treatises, and which yet are not known because they are not promised in the tide. He that collects those under proper heads is very laudably employed, for though he exerts no great abilities in the work, he facilitates the progress of others, and by making that easy of attainment which is already written, may give some mind, some vigorous or more adventurous than his own, leisure for new thoughts and original designs. But the collections poured lately from the press have seldom made at any great expense of time or inquiry, and therefore only serve to distract choice without supplying any real want. It is observed that a corrupt society has many laws. I know not whether it is not equally true that an ignorant age has many books, when the treasures of ancient knowledge lie unexamined, and original authors are neglected and forgotten. Compilers and plagiaries are encouraged, who give us again what we have had before, and grow great by setting before us what our own sloth had hidden from our view. Yet are not even these writers to be indiscriminately censured and rejected. Truth, like beauty, varies its fashions, and is best recommended by different dresses to different minds, and he that recalls the attention of mankind to any part of learning which time has left behind it, may be truly said to advance the literature of his own age. As the manners of nations vary, new topics of persuasion become necessary, and new combinations of imagery are produced, and he that can accommodate himself to the reigning state may always have readers who perhaps would not have looked upon better performances. To exact of every man who writes that he should say something new would be to reduce authors to a small number. To oblige the most fertile genius to say only what is new would be to contract his volumes to a few pages. Yet surely there ought to be some bounds to repetition. Libraries ought no more to be heaped forever with the same thoughts differently expressed than with the same books differently decorated. The good or evil which these secondary writers produce is seldom of any long duration. As they owe their existence to change of fashion, they commonly disappear when a new fashion becomes prevalent. The authors that in any action last from age to age are very few, because there are very few that have any other claim to notice than catch a hold on present curiosity and gratify some accidental desire or produce some temporary conveniency. But however the writers of the day may despair of future fame, they ought at least to forbear any present mischief. Though they cannot arrive at imminent heights of excellence, they might keep themselves harmless. They might take care to inform themselves before they attempt to inform others, and exert the little influence which they have for honest purposes. But such is the present state of our literature, that the ancient sage, who thought a great book a great evil, would now think the multitude of books a multitude of evils. He would consider a bulky writer who engrossed a year, and a swarm of pamphleteers who stole each hour, as equal wasters of human life, and would make no other difference between them than between a beast of prey and a flight of locusts. And
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7: Ode on a Grecian Urn by John Keats. Thou still unravished bride of quietness, thou foster child of silence and slow time, sylvan historian, who canst thus express a flowery tale more sweetly than our rhyme, what leaf-fringed legend haunts about thy shape, of deities or mortals or of both, in Tempe or the dales of Arcady? What men or gods are these? What maidens loathe? What mad pursuit? What struggle to escape? what pipes and timbrels, what wild ecstasy. Heard melodies are sweet, but those unheard are sweeter, therefore ye soft pipes, play on. Not to the sensual ear, but more endeared, pipe to the spirit ditties of no tone. Fair youth beneath the trees, thou canst not leave thy song, nor ever canst those trees be bare. Bold lover, never, never canst thou kiss, though winning near to the goal, yet do not grieve. She cannot fade, though thou hast not thy bliss, for ever wilt thou love, and she be fair. Ah, happy, happy boughs, that cannot shed your leaves, nor ever bid the spring adieu. And happy melodist, unwearied, forever piping songs, forever new. More happy love, more happy, happy love, forever warm and still to be enjoyed, forever panting and forever young, all breathing human passion far above, that leaves a heart high sorrowful and cloyed, a burning forehead and a parching tongue. Who are these coming to the sacrifice? To what green altar, O mysterious priest, leadst thou that heifer lowing at the skies, and all her silken flanks with garlands dressed? What little town by river or seashore, or mountain built with peaceful citadel, is emptied of this folk, this pious morn? And little town thy streets forevermore will silent be, and not a soul to tell why thou art desolate can e'er return. O Attic shape, fair attitude, with breed of marble men and maidens overwrought, with forest branches and the trodden weed, thou silent form dost tease us out of thought, as doth eternity. Cold pastoral, when old age shall this generation waste, thou shalt remain in midst of other woe than ours, a friend to man, to whom thou sayest, beauty is truth, truth beauty, that is all ye know on earth, and all ye need to know.
3: Sonnet 28 by William Shakespeare. Read for LibriVox.org by Clarica. How can I then return in happy plight, that I am debarred the benefit of rest? When day's oppression is not eased by night, but day by night and night by day oppressed, and each, though enemies to either's reign, do in consent shake hands to torture me, the one by toil, the other to complain how far I toil, still farther off from thee. I tell the day, to please him, thou art bright, and dost him grace when clouds do blot the heaven. So flatter I the swart-complexioned night, when sparkling stars twire not, thou gildest the even. But day doth daily draw my sorrows longer, and night doth nightly make grief's length seem stronger.
8: The Prairie Grass Dividing by Walt Whitman. Read for LibriVox.org by Alan Davis Drake. The prairie grass dividing, its special odor breathing. I demand of it the spiritual corresponding, demand the most copious and close companionship of men, demand the blades to rise of words, acts, beings, those of the open atmosphere, coarse, sunlit, fresh, nutritious, those that go their own gait, erect, stepping with freedom and command, leading not following, those with a never-quelled audacity, those with sweet and lusty flesh, clear of taint, those that look carelessly in the faces of presidents and governors, as to say, who are you? Those of earth-born passion, simple, never constrained, never obedient. Those of inland America.
9: Down Around the River by James Whitcomb Riley. Noontime and June time, down around the river,
10: at the first with Lizy Ann, but lawsy, I forgive her. Drives me off the place, and says at all that she's a-wishin', land of gracious, time will come I'll get enough a-fishin'. Little Dave, a-choppin' wood, never peers to notice, don't know where she's hid his hat, or keerin' where his coat is. Speculatin' more'n like, he ain't a-goin' to mind me, and guessin' where, say, 12 o'clock, a feller'd likely find me. Noontime and June time down.

0: cheering. Kingfisher getting up and scooting out of hearing. Snipes on t'other side, where the county ditch is, wading up and down the age like they'd rolled their britches. Old Turkle on the root kind of sort of drapping into the water like he don't know how it happened. Water, shade and all so mixed, don't know where you'd order, say, the water in the shatter, shatter in the water. Somebody hollering, way around the bend in Upper Fork, where your eye can just catch the endin' of the shiny wedge awake some muskrat's a-makin' with that perky nose of his. Then a sniff of bacon, cornbread, and dock greens, and little Dave a-shinnin' across the rocks and mussel shells, a-limpin' and a-grinnin' with your dinner for ye, and a blessin' from the giver. Noontime and Junetime down around the river.
1: 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This reading is by Mia Capo. Have you ever heard the wind go, "You"? 'Tis a pitiful sound to hear. It seems to chill you through and through with a strange and speechless fear. 'Tis the voice of the night that broods outside when folks should be asleep. And many and many's the time I've cried to the darkness brooding far and wide over the land and the deep. Whom do you want, O lonely night, that you wail the long hours through? And the night would say, in its ghostly way,

My mother told me long ago, when I was a little tad, that when the night went wailing so, somebody had been bad. And then, when I was snug in bed, whither I'd been sent, with the blankets pulled up round my head, I'd think of what my mother'd said, and wonder what boy she meant. And who's been bad today? I'd ask, of the wind that hoarsely blew, and the wind would say, in its meaningful way,

that this was true, I must allow. You'll not believe it, though. Yes, though I'm quite the model now, I was not always so. And if you doubt what things I say, suppose you make the test. Suppose when you've been bad some day, and up to bed are sent away from mother and the rest. Suppose you ask, who has been bad? And then you'll hear what's true. For the wind will moan in its ruthless tone.

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2: Chapter 6 of The Ranchman by Charles Alden Seltzer. This LibriVox recording is in the public domain. A man makes plans. Within an hour after his arrival in Dawes, Carrington was sitting in the big front room of his suite in the Castle Hotel, inspecting the town. A bay window projected over the sidewalk, and from a big leather chair placed almost in the center of the bay between the two windows and facing a third at the front, Carrington had a remarkably good view of the town. Dawes was a thriving center of activity with reasons for its prosperity. Walking towards the castle from the railroad station, Carrington

0: caught a glimpse of the big dam blocking the constricted neck of a wide basin west of the town, and farther westward stretched a vast agricultural section, level as a floor, with a carpet of green slumbering in the white sunlight, and dotted with young trees that seemed almost ready to bear. There were many small buildings on the big level, some tent houses, and straight through the level was a wide, sparkling stream of water, with other and smaller streams intersecting it. These streams were irrigation ditches, and the moisture in them was giving life to a vast section of country that had previously been arid and dead. But Carrington's interest had not been so much for the land as for the method of irrigation. To be sure, he had not stopped long to look, but he had comprehended the system at a glance. There were locks and flumes and water gates and plenty of water. But the irrigation company had not completed its system. Carrington intended to complete it. Dawes was 2 years old, and it had the appearance of having been hastily constructed. Its buildings were mostly of frame. Even the castle, large and pretentious, and the town's aristocrat of hostelries was of frame. Carrington smiled, for later, when he got himself established, he intended to introduce an innovation in building material. The courthouse was a frame structure. It was directly across the street from the castle, and Carrington could look into its windows and see some men at work inside at desks. He had no interest in the post office, for that was of the national government, and yet, perhaps, after a while, he might take some interest in that. For Carrington's vision, though selfish, was broad. A multitude of men of the Carrington types have taken bold positions in the eternal battle for progress, and all have contributed something toward the ultimate ideal, and not all have been scoundrels. Carrington's vision, however, was blurred by the mote of greed. Dawes was flourishing. He intended to modernize it, but in the process of modernization, he intended to be the chief recipient of the material profits. Carrington had washed, shaved himself, and changed his clothes, and as he sat in the big leather chair in the bay, overlooking the street, he looked smooth, sleek, and capable. He had seemed massive in the Pullman, wearing a traveling suit of some light material, and his corpulent waistline had been somewhat accentuated. The blue serge suit he wore now made a startling change in his appearance. It made his shoulders seem broader, it made the wide swelling arch of his chest more pronounced, and, in inverse ratio, it contracted the corpulent waistline, almost eliminating it. Carrington looked to be what he was, a big, virile, magnetic giant of a man in perfect health. He had not been sitting in the leather chair for more than 15 minutes when there came a knock on the door behind him. "Come," he commanded. A tall man entered, closed the door behind him, and, with hat in hand, stood looking at Carrington with a half-smile which might have been slightly diffident or impudent or defiant. It was puzzling. Carrington had twisted in his chair to get a glimpse of his visitor. He now grunted, resumed his former position, and said gruffly, "Hello, Danforth." Danforth stepped over to the bay and, without invitation, drew up a chair and seated himself near Carrington. Danforth was slender, big-framed, and sinewy. His shoulders were broad and his waist slim. There was a stubborn thrust to his chin. His nose was a trifle too long to perfectly fit his face. His mouth was a little too big and the lips too thin. The nose had a slight droop that made one think of selfishness and greed, and the thin lips, with a downward swerve at the corners, suggested cruelty. These defects, however, were not prominent, for they were offset by a really distinguished head with a mass of short, curly hair that ruffled attractively under the brim of the felt hat that he wore. The hat was in his right hand now, but it had left its impress on his hair, and as he sat down, he ran his free hand through it. Danforth knew where his attractions were. He grinned shallowly at Carrington when the latter turned and looked at him. He cleared his throat. "I suppose you've heard about it." "I couldn't help hearing," Carrington scowled at the other. "What in hell was wrong?" "We sent you out here, gave you more than a year's time and all the money you want, which has been plenty, and then you lose. What in the devil was the matter?" "Too much Taylor," smirked the other. "But what else?" "Nothing else, just Taylor." Carrington exclaimed profanely, "Why, that man didn't even know he was a candidate. He was on the train I came in on." "It was Neil Norton's scheme," explained Danforth. "I had him beaten to a frazzle. I suppose he knew it. 2 days before the election, he suddenly withdrew his name and substituted Taylor's. You know what happened. He licked me 2-1. He was too popular for me, damn him." "Norton owns a newspaper here, the only one in the county, the Eagle. Why didn't you buy him?" Danforth grinned sarcastically. "I didn't feel that reckless." "Honest, huh?" Carrington rested his chin in the palm of his right hand and scowled into the street. He was convinced that Danforth had done everything he could to win the election, and he was bitterly chagrined over the result. But that result was not the dominating thought in his mind. He kept seeing Taylor as the latter had stood on the station platform, stunned with surprise over the knowledge that he had been so signally honored by the people of Dawes. And Carrington had seen Marion Harlan's glances at the man. He had been aware of the admiring smile she had given Taylor, and bitter passion gripped Carrington at the recollection of the smile. More, he had seen Taylor's face when the girl had smiled. The smile had thrilled Taylor. It had held promise for him, and Carrington knew it. Carrington continued to stare out into the street. Danforth watched him furtively, in silence. At last, not opening his lips, Carrington spoke. "Tell me about this man, Taylor." "Taylor owns the Arrow Ranch in the basin south of here. His ranch covers about 20,000 acres. He has a clear title. According to report, he employs about 30 men. They're holy terrors, that is. They are what is called hard cases, though they are not outlaws by any means. Just a devil-may-care bunch that raises hell when it strikes town. They swear by Taylor." So far as Carrington could see, everybody in Dawes swore by Taylor. Carrington grimaced. "That isn't what I want to know," he flared. "How long has he been here? What kind of fellow is he?" "Taylor owned the Arrow before Dawes was founded. When the railroad came through, it brought with it some land sharks that tried to frame up on the ranch owners in the vicinity. It was a slick scheme, they tell me. They had clouded every title and figured to grab the whole county, it seems. Taylor went after them. People I've talked with here say it was a dandy shindy while it lasted. The land grabbers brought the courts in and a crooked judge. Taylor fought them, crooked judge and all, to a bite-the-dust finish. Toward the end, it was a free-for-all, and the land grabbers were chased out of the county. Naturally, the folks around here think a lot of Taylor for the part he played in the deal. Besides that, he's a man that makes friends quickly and holds them." "Has Taylor any interests besides his ranch?" "A share in the water company, I believe. He owns some land in town, and he is usually on all the public committees here." "About 30, isn't he?" 28. Carrington looked at the other with a sidelong, sneering grin. "Have any ladies come into his young life?" Danforth snickered. "You got me. I hadn't inquired. He doesn't seem to be much of a ladies' man, though, I take it. Doesn't seem to have time to monkey with them. Hmm. Carrington's lips went into a pout as he stared straight ahead of him. Danforth at last broke a long silence with, "Well, we got licked, all right. What's going to happen now? Are you going to quit?" "Quit?" Carrington snapped the word at the other, his eyes flaming with rage. Then he laughed mirthlessly, resuming, "This defeat was unexpected. I wasn't set for it. But it won't alter things very much. I'll have to shake a leg, that's all. What time does the next train leave here for the capital?" "At 2 o'clock this afternoon." Danforth's eyes widened as he looked at Carrington. The curiosity in his glance caused Carrington to laugh shortly. "You don't mean that the governor is in this thing?" said Danforth. "Why not?" demanded Carrington. "Bah! Do you think I came in with my eyes closed?" There was a new light in Danforth's eyes, the flame of renewed hope. "Then we've still got a chance," he declared. Carrington laughed. "A too popular mayor is not a good thing for a town," he said significantly.
1: Chapter 7 of The Ranchman by Charles Alden Seltzer. This LibriVox recording is in the public domain. The Shadow of the Past. Marion Harlan and her uncle, Elam Parsons, did not accompany Carrington to the Castle Hotel. By telegraph, through Danford, Carrington had bought a house near Dawes, and shortly after Quinton Taylor left the station platform, accompanied by his friends and admirers, Marion and her uncle were in a buckboard riding toward the place that, henceforth, was to be their home. For that question had been settled before the party left Westwood. Parsons had declared his future activities were to be centered in Dawes, that he had no further interest to keep him in Westwood, and that he intended to make his home in Dawes. Certainly Marion had few interests in the town that had been the scene of the domestic tragedy that had left her parentless. She was glad to get away, for though she had not been to blame for what had happened, she was painfully conscious of the stares that followed her everywhere, and aware of the morbid curiosity with which her neighbors regarded her. Also, through the medium of certain of her friends, she had been cognizant of speculative whisperings, such as, "To think of being brought up like that. Do you think she will be like her mother?" Or, "What is bread in the bone?" etc. Perhaps these good people did not mean to be unkind. Certainly, the crimson stains that colored the girl's cheeks when she passed them should have won their charity and their silence. There was nothing in Westwood for her, so she was glad to get away, and the trip westward toward Dawes opened a new vista of life to her. She was leaving the old and the tragic and adventuring into the new and promising, where she could face life without the onus of a shame that had not been hers. Before she was halfway to Dawes, she had forgotten Westwood and its wagging tongues. She alone, of all the passengers in the Pullman, had not been aware of the heat and the discomfort. She had loved every foot of the great prairie land that, green and beautiful, had flashed past the car window. She had gazed with eager, interested eyes into the far reaches of the desert through which she had passed, filling her soul with the mystic beauty of this new world, reveling in its vastness and in the atmosphere of calm that seemed to engulf it. Dawes had not disappointed her. On the contrary, she loved it at first sight. For though Dawes was new and crude, it looked rugged and honest, and rather too busy to hesitate for the purpose of indulging in gossip, idle or otherwise. Dawes, she was certain, was occupying itself with progress, a thing that, long since, Westwood had forgotten. 5 minutes after she had entered the buckboard, the spirit of this new world had seized upon the girl,
0: and she was a throb and a tingle with the joy of it. It filled her veins, it made her cheeks flame and her eyes dance. And the strange aroma, the pungent breath of the sage borne to her on the slight breeze, she drew into her lungs with great long breaths that seemed to intoxicate. "Oh," she exclaimed delightedly, "isn't it great? Oh, I love it." Helen Parsons grinned at her, the habitual smirk with which she recognized all emotion not his own. "It does look like a good field for business," he concluded. The girl looked at him quickly, divined the sordidness of his thoughts, and puckered her brows in a frown. And thereafter, she enjoyed the aesthetic beauties of her world without seeking confirmation from her uncle. Her delight grew as the journey to the new home progressed. She saw the fertile farming country stretching far into the big section of country beyond the water-filled basin. Her eyes glowed as the irrigation dishes, with their locks and gates, came under her observation, and she sat silent, awed by the mightiness of it all, the tall, majestic mountains looming somberly many miles distant behind a glowing mist. Like a rose veil or a gauze curtain lowered to partly conceal the mystic beauty of them. Intervening were hills and flats and draws and valleys, and miles of level grassland, green and peaceful in the shimmering sunlight that came from somewhere near the center of the big, pale blue inverted bowl of sky. She caught the silvery glitter of a river that wound its way through the country like a monstrous serpent. She saw dark blotches miles long, which she knew were forests, for she could see the spires of trees thrusting upward. But from where she rode, the trees seemed to be no larger than bushes. Looking backwards, she could see Dawes. Already the buckboard had traveled 2 or 3 miles, but the town seemed near, and she had quite a shock when she looked back at it and saw buildings, mere huddled shanties, spoiling the beauty of her picture. 1 mile or so farther, 4 miles altogether, Parsons told her, and they came in sight of a house. She had difficulty restraining her delight when they climbed out of the buckboard, and Parsons told her the place was to be their permanent home, for it was such a house as she had longed to live in all the days of her life. The first impression it gave her was that of spaciousness, for though only 1 story in height, the house contained many rooms. Those, however, she saw later. The exterior was what intrigued her interest at first glance. So far as she knew, it was the only brick building in the country. She had seen none such in Dawes. There was a big porch across the front. The windows were large. There were vines and plants thriving in the shade of some big cottonwood trees nearby. In fact, the house seemed to have been built in a grove of the giant trees. There were several outhouses, one of which had chickens, in an enclosure near it. There was a garden, well kept, and the girl saw that back of the house ran a little stream which flowed sharply downward, later to tumble into the big basin far below the irrigation dam. While Parsons was superintending the unloading of the buckboard, Marion explored the house. It was completely furnished, and her eyes glowed with pleasure as she inspected it. And when Parsons and the driver were carrying the baggage in, she was outside the house, standing at the edge of a butte whose precipitous walls descended sharply to the floor of the irrigation basin, 200 or 300 feet below. She could no longer see the cultivated level with its irrigation dishes, but she could see the big dam 1 mile or so up the valley toward Dawes, with the water creeping over it and the big valley itself slumbering in the pure white light of the morning. She went inside, slightly awed, and Parsons, noting her excitement, smirked at her. She left him and went to her room. Emerging later, she discovered that Parsons was not in the house. She saw him, however, at a distance, looking out into the valley. And then, in the kitchen, Marion came upon the housekeeper, a Negro woman of uncertain age. Parsons had not told her there was to be a housekeeper. The Negro woman grinned broadly at her astonishment. "Lawsy, ma'am, you just got to have a housekeeper, I reckon. How you ever get along without a housekeeper? You're too fine and dainty to keep house yourself." The woman's name, the latter told her, was Martha, and there was honest delight, and, it seemed to Marion, downright relief in her eyes when she looked at the new mistress. "You ain't got no past, that's certain, honey," she declared, with a delighted smile. "The woman that lived here before had a past, honey. A man named Huggins lived in this house, and she said she's his wife. Wife, lawsy. No man has a wife like that. She had a past, that woman, and maybe a present, too. He was the man that put the railroad through here, honey. I done hear the woman say her name was Blanche, honey, that Huggins was one of them ultra-rich. But whatever it was that ailed him, honey, didn't help his looks none. Pig Eye, I used to call him, when I was mad at him, which was most all the time. The girl's face whitened. Was she never to escape the atmosphere she loathed? She shuddered, and Martha patted her sympathetically on the shoulder. "There, there, honey, you ain't responsible for other folks' affairs. Just hold your head up and go about your business. Nobody say anything to you because you live in here." But Martha's words neither comforted nor consoled the girl. She went again to her room and sat for a long time, looking out of a window. For now all the cheer had gone out of the house. The rooms looked dull and dreary and empty, as of something gone out of them. Chapter 8 of The Ranchman by Charles Alden Seltzer. This LibriVox recording is in the public domain. Concerning Squint. Marion Harlan had responded eagerly to Carrington's fabrication regarding the rumor of Lawrence Harlan's presence in Dawes. Carrington's reference to her father's sojourn in town had been vague. He merely told her that a rumor had reached him, a man's word without details, and she had accepted it at its face value. She was impatient to run the rumor down, to personally satisfy herself, and she believed Carrington. But she spent a fruitless week interrogating people in Dawes. She had gone to the courthouse, there to pass long hours searching the records, and had found nothing. Then systematically she had gone from store to store, making small purchases and quizzing everyone she came in contact with. No one had known a man named Harlan. It seemed that not one person in Dawes had ever heard of him. Parsons had returned to town in the buckboard shortly after noon on the day of their arrival at the new house, and she had not seen him again until the following morning. Then he had told her that Carrington had gone away, he did not know where. Carrington would not return for a week or two, he inferred. Parsons had bought some horses. A little bay, short-coupled but wiry, belonged to her, Parsons said. It was a present from Carrington. She hesitated to accept the horse, but the little animal won her regard by his affectionate mannerisms, and at the end of a day of doubt and indecision, she accepted him. She had ridden horses in Westwood, bareback when no one had been looking, and with a side saddle at other times. But she discovered no side saddle in Dawes. However, she did encounter no difficulty in unearthing a riding habit with a divided skirt, and though she got into that with a pulse of trepidation and embarrassment, she soon discovered it to be most comfortable and convenient. And Dawes did not stare at her because she rode straddle. At first she was fearful and watched Dawes's citizens furtively. But when she saw that she attracted no attention other than would be attracted by any good-looking woman in a more conventional attire, she felt more at ease. But she could not help thinking about the sanctimonious inhabitants of Westwood. Would they not have declared their kindly predictions vindicated had they been permitted to see her? She could almost hear the chorus of "I told you so's." They rang in her ears over a distance of many hundreds of miles. But the spirit of the young, unfettered country had got into her soul, and she went her way unmindful of Westwood's opinions. For 3 days she continued to search for tidings of her father, eager and hopeful, and then for the remainder of the week she did her searching mechanically, doggedly, with presentiment of failure to harass her. And then one morning, when she was standing beside her horse near the stable door, ready to mount and fully determined to pursue the Carrington rumor to the end, the word she sought was brought to her. She saw a horseman coming toward her from the direction of Dawes. He was not Parsons, for the rider was short and broad, and besides, Parsons was spending most of his time in Dawes. The girl watched the rider, assured as he came nearer that he was a stranger, and when he turned his horse toward her and she saw he was a stranger, she leaned close and whispered to her own animal, "Oh, Billy, what if it should be?" An instant later, she was watching the stranger dismount within a few feet of where she was standing. He was short and stocky and undeniably Irish. He was far past middle age, as his gray hair and seamed wrinkles of his face indicated. But there was the light of a youthful spirit and good nature in his eyes that squinted at the girl with a quizzical interest. With the bridle rein in the crook of his elbow and his hat in his hand, he bowed elaborately to the girl. "Would ye be Miss Harlan, ma'am?" he asked. "Yes," she breathed, her face alight with eagerness, for now, since the man had spoken her name, the presentiment of news grew stronger. The man's face flashed into a wide, delighted grin, and he reached out a hand into which she placed one of hers, hardly knowing that she did it. "My name's Ben Mullarky, ma'am. I've got a little shack down on the Rabbit Ear, which is a crick, for all the name some locoed ignoramus gave it. You could see the shack from here, ma'am, if you look sharp." He pointed out a spot to her, a wooded section, far out in the big level country southward, beside the river, and she saw the roof of a building near the edge of the timber. "That's me shack," offered Mullarky. "Me, old woman, and meself owns her, and a quarter section, all proved. We call it 7 miles from the shack to Dawes. That'll make it about 3 from here." "Yes, yes," said the girl eagerly. He grinned at her. "Coming into town this morning for some knick-knacks for the old woman. I heard from Coleman, who keeps a store, that there's a fine-looking girl named Harlan searching the country for news of her father, Larry Harlan. I knowed him, man." "You did? Oh, how wonderful." She stood erect, breathing fast, her eyes glowing with mingled joy and impatience. She had not caught the significance of Mullarky's picturesque past tense, knowed, but when he repeated it with just a slight emphasis. "I knowed him, ma'am." She drew a quick, full breath, and her face whitened. "You knew him," she said slowly. "Does that mean?" Mullarky scratched his head and looked downward, not meeting her eyes. "Squint Taylor would tell you the story, ma'am," he said. "You see, ma'am, he worked for Squint, and Squint was with him when it happened." "He's dead, then?" She stood rigid, tense, searching Mullarky's face with wide, dreading eyes. And when she saw his gaze shift under hers, she drew a deep sigh and leaned against Billy, covering her face with her hands. Mullarky did not attempt to disturb her. He stood looking glumly at her, reproaching himself for his awkwardness in breaking the news to her. It was some minutes before she faced him again, and then she was pale and composed, except for the haunting sadness that had come into her eyes. "Thank you," she said. "Can you tell me where I can find Mr. Taylor? Squint, you called him. Is that the Taylor who was elected mayor last week?" "The same, ma'am." He turned and pointed southward into the big level country that she admired so much. "Do you see that big timber grove way off there, where the creek doubles to the north? with that big green patch beyond?" She nodded. "That's Taylor's ranch, the Arrow. You'll find him there. He's a mighty fine man, ma'am. Larry Harlan would tell you that if he was here. Taylor was the best friend that Larry Harlan ever had, out here." He looked at her pityingly. "I'm sorry, ma'am, to be the bearer of ill news, but when I heard you was in town looking for your father, I couldn't help coming to see you." She asked some questions about her father, which Mullarky answered, though he could tell her nothing that would acquaint her with the details of her father's life between the time he had left Westwood and the day of his appearance in this section of the world. "Maybe Taylor will know, ma'am," he repeated again and again, and then, when she thanked him once more and mounted her horse, he said, "You'll be going to see Squint right away, ma'am, I suppose. You can ease your horse right down the slope here and strike the level. You'll find a trail right down there. You'll follow it along the creek, and it'll take you into the Arrow Ranch House. It'll take you past me own shack, too, and if you'll stop in, tell the old woman who you are, she'll be tickled to give you a snack and a cup of tea. She liked Larry herself." The girl watched Mullarky ride away. He turned in the saddle at intervals to grin at her. Then when Mullarky had gone, she leaned against Billy and stood for a long time, her shoulders quivering. At last, though, she mounted the little animal and sent him down the slope. She found the trail about which Mullarky had spoken, and rode it steadily, though she saw little of the wild virgin country through which she passed, because her brimming eyes blurred it all. She came at last to Mullarky's shack, and a stout motherly woman with an ample bosom and a kindly face welcomed her. "So you're Larry Harlan's daughter," said Mrs. Mullarky, when her insistence had brought the girl inside the cabin. "You poor darling, and Ben told you, the blundering idiot. He'll have a piece of my mind when he comes back. And you're stopping at the old Huggins house, huh?" She looked sharply at the girl, and the latter's face reddened. Whereat Mrs. Mullarky patted her shoulder and murmured, "It ain't your fault that there's indecent women in the world, and no taint of them will ever reach you. But the fools in this world is always wagging their tongues, associating what happened with what they think will happen. And maybe they'll wonder about you. It's your uncle that's there with you, you say. Well, then, don't you worry. You run right along to see Squint Taylor now and find out what he knows about your father. Taylor's a mighty fine man, darling." And so Marion went on her way again, grateful for Mrs. Mullarky's kindness, but depressed over the knowledge that the atmosphere of suspicion which had enveloped her in Westwood had followed her into this new country, which, she had hoped, would have been more friendly. She came in sight of the Arrow Ranch House presently and gazed at it admiringly. It was a big building of adobe brick with a wide porch or gallery entirely surrounding it. It was in the center of a big space, with timber flanking it on three sides, and at the north was a green stretch of level that reached the sloping banks of a river. There were several smaller buildings, a big fenced enclosure, the corrals, she supposed, a pasture and a garden. Everything was in perfect order, and had it not been for the aroma of sage that assailed her nostrils, the awe-inspiring bigness of it all, the sight of thousands of cattle, which she could see through the trees beyond the clearing, she could have likened the place to a big eastern farmhouse of the better class, isolated and prosperous. She dismounted from her horse at the corner of the house, near a door that opened upon the wide porch, and stood, pale and hesitant, looking at the door, which was closed. And as she stared at the door, it swung inward, and Quinton Taylor appeared in the opening.
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3: Principal Doctrines by Epicurus, translated by Robert Drew Hicks. 1. A happy and eternal being has no trouble himself, and brings no trouble upon any other being. Hence he is exempt from movements of anger and partiality, for every such movement implies weakness. 2. Death is nothing to us, for the body, when it has been resolved into its elements, has no feeling, and that which has no feeling is nothing to us. 3. The magnitude of pleasure reaches its limit in the removal of all pain. When pleasure is present, so long as it is uninterrupted, there is no pain either of body or of mind or of both together. 4. Continuous pain does not last long in the body. On the contrary, pain, if extreme, is present a short time, and even that degree of pain which barely outweighs pleasure in the body does not last for many days together. Illnesses of long duration even permit of an excess of pleasure over pain in the body. 5. It is impossible to live a pleasant life without living wisely and well and justly, and it is impossible to live wisely and well and justly without living pleasantly. Whenever any of these is lacking, when, for instance, the person is not able to live wisely, though he lives well and justly, it is impossible for him to live a pleasant life. 6. In order to obtain security from other people, any means whatever of procuring this was a natural good. 7. Some people have sought to become famous and renowned, thinking that thus they would make themselves secure against their fellow humans. If, then, the life of such persons really was secure, they attained natural good. If, however, it was insecure, they have not attained the end by which nature's own prompting they originally sought. 8. No pleasure is in itself evil, but the things which produce certain pleasures entail annoyances many times greater than the pleasures themselves. 9. If all pleasure had been capable of accumulation, if this had gone on not only been recurrences in time, but all over the frame, or at any rate over the principal parts of human nature, there would never have been any difference between one pleasure and another, as in fact there is. 10. If the objects which are productive of pleasures to profligate persons really freed them from fears of the mind, the fears, I mean, inspired by celestial and atmospheric phenomena, the fear of death, the fear of pain, if, further, they taught them to limit their desires, we should never have any fault to find with such persons, for they would then be filled with pleasures to overflowing on all sides, and would be exempt from all pain, whether of body or of mind, that is, from all evil. 11. If we had never been molested by alarms at celestial and atmospheric phenomena, nor by the misgiving that death somehow affects us, nor by neglect of the proper limits of pains and desire, we should have had no need to study natural science. 12. It would be impossible to banish fear on matters of the highest importance, if a person did not know the nature of the whole universe, but lived in dread of what the legends tell us. Hence, without the study of nature, there was no enjoyment of unmixed pleasures. 13. There would be no advantage in providing security against our fellow humans, so long as we were alarmed by occurrences over our head, or beneath the earth, or in general by whatever happens in the boundless universe. 14. When tolerable security against our fellow humans is attained, then, on a basis of power sufficient to afford supports and of material prosperity, arises, in most genuine form, the security of a quiet, private life withdrawn from the multitude. 15. Nature's wealth at once has its bounds and is easy to procure, but the wealth of vain fancies recedes to an infinite distance. 16. Fortune but seldom interferes with the wise person, whose greatest and highest interests have been, are, and will be directed by reason throughout the course of his life. 17. The just person enjoys the greatest peace of mind, while the unjust is full of the utmost disquietude. 18. Pleasure in the body admits no increase when once the pain of want has been removed. After that, it only admits a variation. The limit of pleasure in the mind, however, is reached when we reflect on the things themselves and their congeners which cause the mind the greatest alarms. 19. Unlimited time and limited time afford an equal amount of pleasure, if we measure the limits of that pleasure by reason. 20. The body receives as unlimited the limits of pleasure, and to provide it requires unlimited time. But the mind, grasping in thought what the end and limit of the body is, and banishing the terrors of futurity, procures a complete and perfect life, and has no longer any need of unlimited time. Nevertheless, it does not shun pleasure, and even in the hour of death, when ushered out of existence by circumstances, the mind does not lack enjoyment of the best life. 21. He who understands the limits of life knows how easy it is to procure enough to remove the pain of want, and make the whole of life complete and perfect. Hence he has no longer any need of things which are not to be won save by labor and conflict. 22. We must take into account as the end all that really exists, and all clear evidence of sense to which we refer our opinions. For otherwise, everything will be full of uncertainty and confusion. 23. If you fight against all your sensations, you will have no standard to which to refer, and thus no means of judging even those judgments which you pronounce false. 24. If you reject absolutely any single sensation, without stopping to discriminate with respect to that which awaits confirmation between matter of opinion and that which is already present, whether in sensation or in feelings or in any immediate perception of the mind, you will throw into confusion even the rest of your sensations by your groundless belief, and so you will be rejecting the standard of truth altogether. If, in your ideas based upon opinion, you hastily affirm as true all that awaits confirmation as well as that which does not, you will not escape error, as you will be maintaining complete ambiguity whenever it is a case of judging between right and wrong opinion. 25. If you do not, on every separate occasion, refer each of your actions to the end prescribed by nature, but instead of this, in the act of choice or avoidance, swerve aside to some other end, your acts will not be consistent with your theories. 26. All such desires as lead to no pain when they remain ungratified are unnecessary, and the longing is easily got rid of, when the thing desired is difficult to procure, or when the desires seem likely to produce harm. 27. Of all the means which are procured by wisdom to ensure happiness throughout the whole of life, by far the most important is the acquisition of friends. 28. The same conviction which inspires confidence that nothing we have to fear is eternal, or even of long duration, also enables us to see that, even in our limited conditions of life, nothing enhances our security so much as friendship. 29. Of our desires, some are natural and necessary, others are natural but not necessary, others again are neither natural nor necessary, but are due to some illusory opinion. 30. Those natural desires which entail no pain when not gratified, though their objects are vehemently pursued, are also due to illusory opinion, and when they are not got rid of, it is not because of their own nature, but because of the person's illusory opinion. 31. Natural justice is a symbol or expression of usefulness, to prevent one person from harming or being harmed by another. 32. Those animals which are incapable of making covenants with one another, to the end that they may neither inflict nor suffer harm, are without either justice or injustice. and those tribes which either could not or would not form mutual covenants to the same end are in like case. 33. There never was an absolute justice, but only an agreement made in reciprocal association in whatever localities now and again from time to time, providing against the infliction or suffering of harm. 34. Injustice is not in itself an evil, but only in its consequence, viz., the terror which is excited by apprehension that those appointed to punish such offences will discover the injustice. 35. It is impossible for the person who secretly violates any article of the social compact to feel confident that he will remain undiscovered, even if he has already escaped 10,000 times, for right on to the end of his life he is never sure he will not be detected. 36. Taken generally, justice is the same for all, to wit, something found useful in mutual association. But in its application to particular cases of locality or conditions of whatever kind, it varies under different circumstances. 37. Among the things accounted just by conventional law, whatever in the needs of mutual association is attested to be useful is thereby stamped as just, whether or not it be the same for all. And in case any law is made and does not prove suitable to the usefulness of mutual association, then this is no longer just. And should the usefulness which is expressed by the law vary, and only for a time correspond with the prior conception, nevertheless for the time being it was just, so long as we do not trouble ourselves about empty words, but look simply at the facts. 38. Where, without any change in circumstances, the conventional laws, when judged by their consequences, were seen not to correspond with the notion of justice, such laws were not really just. But wherever the laws have ceased to be useful, in consequence of a change in circumstances, in that case the laws were, for the time being, just, when they were useful for the mutual association of the citizens, and subsequently ceased to be just when they ceased to be useful. 39. He who best knew how to meet fear of external foes made into one family all the creatures he could, and those he could not, he at any rate did not treat as aliens, and where he found even this impossible, he avoided all association, and so far as was useful, kept them at a distance. 40. Those who were best able to provide themselves with the means of security against their neighbors, being thus in possession of the surest guarantee, pass the most agreeable life in each other's society, and their enjoyment of the fullest intimacy was such that, if one of them died before his time, the survivors did not mourn his death as if it called for sympathy.
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6: The City in the Sea by Edgar Allan Poe. Read for LibriVox.org by Sierra Abrams. Lo, death has reared himself a throne in a strange city lying alone, far down within the dim west, where the good and the bad and the worst and the best have gone to their eternal rest. There shrines and palaces and towers, time-eaten towers that tremble not, resemble nothing that is ours. Around, by lifting winds forgot, resignedly beneath the sky, the melancholy rotters lie. No rays from the holy heaven come down on long night time of that town, but light from out the lurid sea shines up the turrets silently, gleams up the pinnacles far and free, up domes, up spires, up kingly halls, up fanes, up Babylon-like walls, up shadowy long-forgotten bowers of sculptured ivy and stone flowers, up many and many a marvelous shrine where wreathed friezes intertwine the vial, the violet, and the vine. Resignedly beneath the sky their melancholy waters lie, so blend the turrets and shadows there, that all seem pendulous in air, while from a proud tower in the town death looks gigantically down. There open fanes and gaping graves yawn level with the luminous waves, but not the riches there that lie within each idol's diamond eye, not the gaily jeweled dead tempt the waters from their bed, for no ripples curl, alas, along that wilderness of glass, no swellings tell that winds may be upon some far-off happier sea, no heavings hint that winds have been on seas less hideously serene. For lo, a stir is in the air, the wave, there is a movement there, as if the towers cast aside and slightly sinking the dull tide, as if their tops had feebly given a void within the filmy heaven. The waves have now a redder glow, the hours are breathing faint and low, and when, amid no earthly moans, down, down that talon shall settle hence, hell, rising from a thousand thrones, shall do it reverence.
7: The Road Not Taken by Robert Frost. Read for LibriVox by Eric Stoltz. Two roads diverged in the yellow wood, and sorry I could not travel both and be one traveller. Long I stood, and looked down one as far as I could to where it bent in the undergrowth. Then took the other, as just as fair, and having perhaps the better claim, because it was grassy and wanted wear. Though as for that, the passing there had worn them really about the same. And both that morning equally lay in leaves, no step had trodden black. Oh, I kept the first for another day. Yet, knowing how way leads on to way, I doubted I should ever come back. I shall be telling this, with a sigh, somewhere, ages and ages hence, two roads diverged in a wood, and I took the one less travelled by, and that has made all the difference.
8: Changed by Henry Wadsworth Longfellow. Read for LibriVox.org by David Barnes. From the outskirts of the town, where the old milestone stood, now a stranger, looking down, I behold the shadowy crown of the dark and haunted wood. Is it changed, or am I changed? Ah, the oaks are fresh and green, but the friends with whom I range through their thickets are estranged by the years that intervene. Bright as ever flows the sea, bright as ever shines the sun, but alas, they seem to me not the sun that used to be, not the tides that used to run.
9: To a Butterfly by William Wordsworth. Read for LibriVox.org by Alan Davis Drake. I've watched you now for a full half hour, self-poised upon that yellow flower. And little butterfly, indeed, I know not if you sleep or feed. How motionless! Not frozen seas more motionless. And then what joy awaits you, when the breeze has found you out among the trees and calls you forth again. This plot of orchard ground is ours. My trees they are, my sister's flowers. Here rest your wings when they are weary. Here lodge as in a sanctuary. Come often to us, fear no wrong. Sit near us on the bough. We'll talk of sunshine and of old song, and summer days when we were young, sweet childish days that were as long as 20 days are now.
10: Cheer for the Consumer by Nixon Waterman. I'm only a consumer, and it really doesn't matter if you crowd me in the streetcars till I couldn't well be flatter. I'm only a consumer, and the strikers may go striking, for it's mine to end my living if it isn't to my liking. I am a sort of parasite without a special mission except to pay the damages. Mine is a queer position. The fates unite to squeeze me till I couldn't well be flatter, for I'm only a consumer, and it really doesn't matter. The baker tilts the price of bread upon the vaguest rumor of damage to the wheat crop, but I'm only a consumer. So it really doesn't matter, for there's no law that compels me.

0: is getting higher, but I'm only a consumer and I have no need of fire. While beefsteak is a luxury that wealth alone is needing, I'm only a consumer, and what need have I for feeding? My business is to pay the bills and keep in a good humor, and it really doesn't matter, since I'm only a consumer. The grocer sells me addled eggs, the tailor sells me shoddy. I'm only a consumer, and I am not anybody. The cobbler pegs me paper soles, the dairyman short-weights me. I'm only a consumer, and most everybody hates me. There's turnip in my pumpkin pie and ashes in my pepper. The world's my lazaretto, and I'm nothing but a leper. 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I'm only a consumer, and it really doesn't matter.
1: Marjorie's Almanac by Thomas Bailey Aldrich. Robins in the treetop, blossoms in the grass, green things a-growing everywhere you pass. Sudden little breezes, showers of silver dew, black bough and bent twig, budding out anew. Pine tree and willow tree, fringed elm and larch. Don't you think that May time's pleasanter than March? Apples in the orchard, mellowing one by one. Strawberries upturning, soft cheeks to the sun. Roses faint with sweetness, lilies fair of face. Drowsy scents and murmurs haunting every place. Lengths of golden sunshine, moonlight bright as day. Don't you think that summer's pleasanter than May? Roger in the corn patch, whistling negro songs. Pussy by the hearthside, romping with the tongs. Chestnuts in the ashes, bursting through the rind. Red leaf and gold leaf, rustling down the wind. Mother doing peaches all the afternoon. Don't you think that autumn's pleasanter than June? Little fairy snowflakes, dancing in the flue. Old Mr. Santa Claus, what is keeping you? Twilight and firelight, shadows come and go. Merry chime of sleigh bells, twinkling through the snow. Mother knitting stockings, pussy's got the ball. Don't you think that winter's pleasanter than all?
2: A March in the Ranks Hard Pressed and the Road Unknown by Walt Whitman. For the LibriVox Coffee Break Collection 10, War and Conflict. A march in the ranks hard pressed and the road unknown. A route through a heavy wood with muffled steps in the darkness. Our army foiled with loss severe and the sullen remnant retreating. Till after midnight glimmer upon us the lights of a dim-lighted building. We come to an open space in the woods and halt by the dim-lighted building. 'Tis an old church at the crossing roads. 'Tis now an impromptu hospital. Entering but for a minute, I see a sight beyond all the pictures and poems ever made. Shadows of deepest, deepest black, just lit by moving candles and lamps and by one great pitchy torch, stationary, with wild red flame and clouds of smoke. By these crowds, groups of forms vaguely I see on the floor, some in the pews laid down. At my feet, more distinctly, a soldier, a mere lad, in danger of bleeding to death. He is shot in the abdomen. I staunch the blood temporarily. The youngster's face is white as a lily. Then before I depart, I sweep my eyes o'er the scene, fain to absorb it all. Faces, varieties, postures beyond description, most in obscurity, some of them dead. Surgeons operating, attendants holding lights, the smell of ether, the odor of blood. The crowd, oh, the crowd of the bloody forms of soldiers. The yard outside also filled. Some on the bare ground, some on planks or stretchers, some in the death spasm sweating. An occasional scream or cry, the doctor's shouted orders or calls, the glisten of the little steel instruments catching the glint of the torches. These I resume as I chant. I see again the forms. I smell the odor. Then hear outside the orders given. Fall in, my men, fall in. But first I bend to the dying lad, his eyes open, a half-smile gives he me. Then the eyes close, calmly close, and I speed forth to the darkness, resuming, marching, ever in darkness, marching on in the ranks. the unknown.

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3: A History of Greece to the Death of Alexander the Great, Volume 1, by John Bagnall Bury. Chapter 5, Growth of Athens in the 6th Century. Part 1, The Conquest of Salamis and Nicaea. In the midst of these domestic troubles and party struggles, there were a few statesmen who found time to attend to foreign affairs, and saw that the time had come for Athens to take a new step in her political career. Under her aristocracy, Athens had enjoyed a long period of development which may be called peaceful, if we compare the growth of some other states. And this prepared her to take her place in the general scene of Greek history. Though Attica was a poor country, scantily watered and with light soil, her prosperity in the oil trade might encourage her to look forward to becoming rich. But if she was ever to become a political power, there was one thing to be achieved at all hazards. Every Athenian who stood on his strong hill and looked southwestward could see what this was. He descried, lying close to his own shore, an island which was not his own. And if he walked across Mount Aegaleos, he saw how this foreign island blocked up the bay of what was now his own Eleusis. Almost equally distant from Athens and Megara, parted by a narrow water from both, Salamis, in the hands of either, must be a constant menace to the other. The possession of Salamis must decide the future history of both Megara and Athens. At this period, Megara, with her growing colonial connections, was a strong state and a formidable neighbour, and her expanding trade must have been viewed with alarm and jealousy by Athenian statesmen. A struggle with Megara sooner or later was inevitable, and the Cylonian conspiracy, as we saw, furnished an occasion of war. Theagenes could not easily brook the slaughter of his men in violation of the promise which had been given to them, and he sent his ships to harry the Attic coasts. The Athenians sought to occupy Salamis, but all their efforts to gain a permanent footing failed, and they abandoned the attempt in despair. Years passed away. At length Solon saw that the favourable hour had come. It was, perhaps, a quarter of a century after the year of his law-giving. He had returned from his travels and was living at Athens, one of the council of the Areopagus. Megara was now weaker than in the days of Theagenes, and, whether she had given any new cause of offence to Athens or not, Solon and his friends decided that it was time to strike. The great legislator came forward now, not as before to assuage strife, but to stir up to conquest. He composed a stirring poem which began, "I came myself as a herald from lovely Salamis, but with song on my lips instead of common speech." He blamed the peace policy of the "men who let slip Salamis" as dishonourable, and cried, "Arise and come to Salamis to win that fair island and undo our shame." The poem of Solon was intended to have the effect which, in later times, when common speech had been perfected to a fine art, would have been wrought by the eloquence of an orator in the assembly. His appeal moved the hearts of his countrymen to a national effort, and an Athenian army went forth to lay the first stone of their country's greatness. An intimate friend of Solon took part in the enterprise, Pisistratus, son of Hippocrates, whose home and estates were near Braron. It has been thought that Pisistratus was the polemarch of the year, but it is more probable that he was only a general subordinate to the polemarch. He helped the expedition to a successful issue. Not only was the disputed island wrested from Megara, but he captured the port of Nicaea over against the island. We may conjecture that Nicaea was surprised first, and that its capture enabled the Athenians to occupy Salamis. Thus, though Pisistratus was associated with the conquest of Nicaea, not with the conquest of Salamis, it was to him, along with his friend Solon, who inspired the enterprise, that the great achievement was really due. The seizure of her port was a great shock to the trade of Megara. It was indeed afterwards restored, when peace was made through the mediation of Sparta, but the hopes of Athenian policy, which its possession aroused, are reflected in the legend, created at this time, that Nisus, the Megarian hero, was a son of Pandion, an early Athenian king. Shortly afterwards, the text of the Iliad, which assumed, as we shall see, its final shape at Athens, was tampered with. The Athenians entered in that venerable record the political geography which they desired. In the catalogue of the ships, where Megara has no independent place, she is counted as a city of Boeotia, two verses were inserted, implying that Salamis belonged to Athens in the time of the Trojan War. There is no reason to suppose that there was any truth in this prehistoric claim, but Salamis now became permanently annexed to Attica. The island was afterwards divided in lots among Athenian citizens, who were called clerux or lotholders. Salamis, unlike Eleusis, was not incorporated in Attica, though it was nearer Athens. There have been found fragments of a document inscribed on a stone pillar, perhaps, but it is difficult to judge the dates of early Attic writings, not many years later than the conquest, a decree of the people which concerns the settlement of Salamis. One of the earliest scriptured stones of Athenian history, and the earliest example we possess of a decree of the Athenian people. The old inhabitants of the island were to pay the same taxes as the Athenians, and to serve in the army, but they were to dwell on their farms in the island, and were not to let their lots to others under pain of a fine. The conquest of Salamis was a decisive event for Athens. Her territory was now rounded off. She had complete command of the landlocked Eleusinian Bay. It was she who now threatened Megara. End of chapter 5, part 1. Chapter 5, part 2, Athens under Pisistratus. The conqueror of Nicaea was the hero of the day. By professing democratic doctrines and practicing popular arts, he ingratiated himself with those extreme democrats who, being bitterly opposed to the nobles and not satisfied by the Solonian compromise, were outside both the plain and the coast. Pisistratus thus organized a new party, which was called the Hill, as it largely consisted of the poor hillsmen of the highlands of Attica, but it also included the Hectimores, for whom Solon had done little, and many discontented men, who, formerly rich, had been impoverished by Solon's measure of cancelling old debts. With this party at his back, Pisistratus aimed at no less a thing than grasping the supreme power for himself. One day he appeared in the Agora, wounded, he said, by a foul attack of his political foes, his foes because he was a friend of the people, and he showed wounds which he bore. In the assembly, packed by the hillsmen, a bodyguard of 50 clubsmen was voted to him on the proposal of Aristion. we have a monument, which we may associate with the author of this memorable act, in a sepulchral slab discovered near Broron, on which is finely wrought in very low relief the portrait of Aristion, standing armed by his tombstone. And it is hardly too bold to recognize in this contemporary sculpture the friend of Pisistratus, when we remember that the home of the Pisistratid family was at Broron. Having secured his bodyguard, the first step in the tyrant's progress, Pisistratus seized the Acropolis and made himself master of the state. It was the fate of Solon to live long enough to see the establishment of the tyranny which he dreaded. We know not what part he had taken in the troubled world of politics since his return to Athens. The story was invented that he called upon the citizens to arm themselves against the tyrant, but called in vain, and that then, laying his arms outside the threshold of his house, he cried, "I have aided so far as I could my country and the constitution, and I appeal to others to do likewise." Nor has the story that he refused to live under a tyranny and sought refuge with his Cyprian friend, the king of Soli, any good foundation. We know only that in his later years he enjoyed the pleasures of wine and love, and that he survived but a short time the seizure of the tyranny by Pisistratus, who at least treated the old man with respect. The discord of parties had smoothed the way for the schemes of Pisistratus, but his success led in turn to the union of the two other parties, the plain and the coast, against him, and at the end of about 5 years they succeeded in driving him out. But new disunion followed, and Megacles, the leader of the coast, seems to have quarrelled not only with the plain, but with his own party. At all events he sought a reconciliation with Pisistratus, and undertook to help him back to the tyranny on condition that the tyrant wedded his daughter. The legend is that the partisans of Pisistratus found in Paeania, an Attic village, a woman of loftier than common stature, whom they arrayed in the guise of the goddess Athena. Her name was Phaii. Then heralds, on a certain day, entered Athens, crying that Pallas herself was leading back Pisistratus. Presently a car arrived bearing the tyrant and Phaii, and the trick deceived all the common folk. But the coalition of Pisistratus with Megacles was not more abiding than that of Megacles with Lycurgus. By a former wife, footnote, her name is unknown, Pisistratus had also married Timonassa, an Argive woman, whom, being a foreigner, Attic law did not recognize as a legal wife. The sons of Timonassa, Iophon and Hegesistratus, were therefore technically illegitimate, but socially, doubtless, no stain was attached to them. Hegesistratus seems to have been afterwards legitimized and made a citizen. Perhaps it was on this occasion that he received his other name, Thessalus. End of footnote. Pisistratus had two sons, Hippias and Hipparchus, and as he desired to create a dynasty, he feared that if he had offspring by a second wife, the interests of his older sons might be injured, and family dissensions ensue. So, though he went through the form of marriage with the daughter of Megacles as he had promised, he did not treat her as his wife. Megacles was enraged when the tyrant's neglect reached his ears. He made common cause with the enemies of Pisistratus, and succeeded in driving him out for the second time, perhaps in the same year in which he had been restored. The second exile lasted for about 10 years, and Pisistratus spent it in forming new connections in Macedonia. On the Thermaic Gulf he organized the inhabitants of the neighborhood of Rhesolus into some sort of a city-state. He exploited the gold mines of Mount Pangaeus near the Strymon, and formed a force of mercenary soldiers, thus providing himself with money and men to recover his position at Athens. He was supported by Lygdamis, the tyrant of Naxos, and by the friendship of other Greek states such as Thessaly, which he had cultivated in the days of his power. The aristocracy of Eretrian horsemen were well disposed to him, and their city was an admirable basis for an attack upon Athens. When he landed at Marathon, his adherents flocked to his standard. The citizens who were loyal to the constitutional government marched forth, and were defeated in battle at Pellene. Resistance was at an end, and once more Pisistratus had the power in his hands. This time he kept it. The rule of Pisistratus may be described as a constitutional tyranny. He did not stop the wheels of the democracy, but he guided the machine entirely at his own will. The constitution of Solon seems to have been preserved in its essential features, though in some details the lapse of time may have brought modifications. Thus it is possible that even before the first success of Pisistratus, the assessment according to measures of corn and oil had been converted into an assessment in money. And as money became cheaper, the earlier standards for the division of classes ceased to have the old significance. A man who, at the beginning of the 6th century, just reached the standard of the first class, was passing rich. 50 years later he would be comparatively poor. But it was not to the interest of the tyrant to raise the census for political office. Various measures of policy were adopted by him to protect his position, while he preserved the old forms of government. He managed to exert an influence on the appointment of the archons, so as to secure personal adherence, and one of his own family generally held some office. This involved the suspension or modification of the system of lot introduced by Solon. The tyrant kept up a standing force of paid soldiers, among them perhaps Scythian archers, whom we see portrayed on Attic vases of the time. And he kept in his power, as hostages, the children of some noble families which he suspected. Most, indeed, of his more prominent opponents, including the Alcmaeonids, had left Attica, and the large estates which they abandoned were at his disposal. These estates gave him the means of solving a problem which Solon had left unsolved, and of satisfying the expectations of a large number of his supporters. He divided the vacant lands into lots, and gave them to the labourers who had worked on these and other estates. Thus the way was prepared for the total abolition of the hectimores. They became practically peasant proprietors, and they had to pay only the land tax, amounting to 1/10 of the produce. Land was also given to many needy people who idled in the city, and loans of money to start them. The tax of 1/10, imposed on all estates, formed an important source of the tyrant's revenue, and it is generally supposed that he introduced it. But this is not probable. We may take it that this land tax was an older institution, which continued under Pisistratus, until either he or his sons were able, through an increase of revenue from other sources, to reduce it to 1/20. It has been plausibly suggested that this increase of revenue came from the silver mines of Laurion, which now perhaps began to be more effectively worked. His possessions on the Strymon were another mainstay of the finance of Pisistratus. He exerted himself to improve agriculture, and under his influence the olive, which had long ago found a home in Attica, was planted all over the land. Under Pisistratus, Athens rested from the distractions of party strife, and the old parties gradually disappeared. The mass of discontented hectimores was absorbed in the class of peasant proprietors. Thus the people enjoyed a tranquil period of economical and political development. And as the free forms of the Constitution were preserved, the masses, in the Assembly and in the law courts, received a training in the routine, at least, of public affairs, which rendered them fit for the democracy which was to ensue when the tyranny was overthrown. Abroad it was the consistent policy of Pisistratus to preserve peaceful relations with other states. Aegina, indeed, was openly the rival of Athens, and humbled Megara could hardly be aught save sullen. But Athens was on friendly terms with both the rival powers of the Peloponnesus, Sparta and Argos, and Thebes and Thessaly and the Eretrian knights had helped the tyrant in the days of his adversity. His influence extended to the banks of the Strymon and the coast of Macedonia, as we have already seen, and he had a subservient friend in Lygdamis of Naxos, whom he had installed as tyrant over the Naxian people. It was doubtless with the object of injuring the Megarian trade in Pontic corn, and gaining some counterpoise to Megarian power in the region of the Propontis, that Athens made her first venture in distant seas. It was about 40 years before Pisistratus became tyrant that Athens seized the Lesbian fortress of Sigeum on the shore of the Troad at the entrance to the Hellespont. The friendship of Miletus, mother of many Pontic colonies, favoured this enterprise, which, however, involved Athens in a conflict with Mytilene, whose power and settlements extended along the shores of the straits. Mytilene, failing to recover the fortress, built another, the Achillean, close by, which cut off the Athenians from the sea. It has been already told how the statesman Pittacus was engaged in this war and slew an Athenian commander in single combat, and how the poet Alcaeus threw away his shield. It would seem that while Athens was absorbed in her party conflicts at home, Sigeum slipped from her hands, and that the recapture of it was one of the achievements of Pisistratus. The tyrant showed the importance he attached to it by installing one of his sons as governor. The statesman who first sent Athenian soldiers to the shores of the Hellespont had, in truth, opened up a new path for Athenian policy, and Pisistratus pursued that path. It was not long before a much greater acquisition than Sigeum was made in the same region, but this acquisition, though made with the goodwill and even under the auspices of Pisistratus, was made by one who was his political rival and opponent. Miltiades, son of Cypselus, belonged to the noble family of the Phliades, and was one of the leaders of the plain. It was after the usurpation of Pisistratus that as he sat one day in the porch of his country house at Lasiadae on the road from Athens to Eleusis, he saw a company of men in Thracian dress and armed with spears passing along the road. He called out to them, invited them into his house, and proffered them hospitality. They were Dolonsai, natives of the Thracian Chersonese, and they had come to Greece in search of a helper who should have the strength and skill to defend them against their northern neighbours, who were pressing them hard in war. They had gone to Delphi, and the oracle had bidden them invite the man who first offered them entertainment after they left the shrine. Miltiades, thus designated by the god, obeyed the call of the Thracians, not reluctant to leave his country, fallen under a tyrant's rule. The circumstances of the foundation of Athenian power in the Chersonese were thus wrought by the story-shaping instinct of the Greeks into a picturesque tale. The simple fact seems to have been that the Dolonsai applied directly to Athens, inviting the settlement of an Athenian colony in their midst. Pisistratus was well pleased to promote Athenian influence on the Hellespontine shores, and the selection of Miltiades was not unwelcome to him, since it removed a dangerous subject. We may feel no doubt that it was as an Isist duly chosen by the Athenian people that Miltiades went forth, blessed by the Delphic oracle, to the land of his Thracian guests. But the Isist who went forth, as it was said, to escape tyranny, became absolute ruler in his new country. He ruled as a Thracian prince over the Dolonsi, he ruled as a tyrant over his Athenian fellow settlers. He protected the peninsula against invasions from the north by a wall which he built across the neck from Cardia to Pactii. We hear of his war with Lampsacus and his friendship with the king of Lydia. It is not too much to say that Pisistratus took the first steps on the path which led Athens to empire. That path had indeed been pointed out to him by nameless predecessors, but his sword conquered Salamis. Under his auspices Athens won a footing on both shores of the Hellespont. We cannot estimate too highly the statesmanship which sought a field for Athenian enterprise in the regions of the Propontis. The Ionian cities had forestalled Athens in venturing into the vast spaces of the eastern sea and winning the products of its shores. But though she entered into the contest late, she was destined to outstrip both her friend Miletus and Megara, her foe. Many years, indeed, were still to run before her ships dominated the Euxine, but it was much that she now set her posts as a watcher on either side of the narrow gate, where the sea ridge of Helle hangs heavier, and east upon west waters break. Pisistratus strongly asserted the claim of Athens to be the mother and leader of the Ionian branch of the Greek race. The temple of Apollo in Delos, the island of his mythical birth, had been long a religious centre of the Ionians on both sides of the Aegean. There, as an ancient hymn sang, the long-robed Ionians gather with their children and their wives to honour Apollo with dance and song and games. A stranger who came upon the Ionians in their throng, seeing the men and the fair-girdled women and the swift ships and all their wealth, would say that they were beings free for ever from death and eld. Pisistratus purified the sacred spot by digging up all the tombs that were within sight of the sanctuary and removing the bones of the dead to another part of the island. And Athens took not only the Ionian festival under her special care, but also the great Ionian epics. It was probably towards the end of his reign that Pisistratus and his son Hipparchus took in hand the work of arranging and writing down the Homeric poems. Since the poet of Chios had composed the Iliad, since another Ionian poet had framed the Odyssey, new parts had been added by their successors, such as the catalogue of the ships and the poem of Dolon. The minstrels who recited Homer at the Delian festival, for example, adhered to no very strict order of parts in their recitations, and discrepancies were inevitable both in the order and in the text. At the instance of Pisistratus, some men of letters undertook the task of fixing definitely the text of both poems, and wrote them down in the old Attic alphabet. Thus Athens became one of the birth cities of Homer. The Iliad and Odyssey assumed their final shape there. But what the Athenians did for Homer was entirely an achievement in literary criticism. It was in no way a work of original composition. We may say that the Pisistratian revision of Homer was the beginning of literary criticism in Europe. Some liberties, indeed, were taken with the text. A line or two were added, a line or two may have been omitted, for the sake of the political interest or the vanity of Athens. we have met an instance in regard to Salamis. The Homeric enterprise of Pisistratus was thoroughly successful. Athens grew to be the centre of the Greek book trade, and the Athenian text was circulated through the whole Greek world. But before this circulation began, it had been copied out in a new shape. About half a century later, Athenian poets began to give up the old Attic alphabet and use the more convenient Ionic alphabet instead. Homer was then copied out of the Attic letters into the Ionic, and our texts are still disfigured by some errors which arose in the process. The immediate purpose of the revision of Pisistratus was to regulate the Homeric recitations which he had made a feature of the great Panathenaic festival. This feast had been remodelled, if not founded, shortly before he seized the tyranny, and on the pattern of the national gatherings at Olympia and Delphi, was held every fourth year. It was celebrated with athletic and musical contests, but the centre and motive of the feast was the great procession which went up to the house of Athena on her hill to offer her a robe woven by the hands of Athenian maidens. The rich fane of Athena, wherein she accorded Erechtheus a place, had the distinction of passing into the Homeric poems. It was situated near the northern cliff, and to the south of it a new house had been reared for the goddess of the city to inhabit, close to the ruins of the palace of the ancient kings. It had been built before the days of Pisistratus, but it was probably he who encompassed it with a Doric colonnade. From its length this temple was known as the House of the Hundred Feet, and many of the lowest stones of the walls, still lying in their places, show us its site and shape. The triangular gables displayed what Attic sculptors of the day could achieve. Hitherto the favourite material of these sculptors had been the soft marly limestone of the Piraeus, and by a curious stroke of luck some striking specimens of such work, Zeus encountering the three-headed Typhon, Heracles destroying the Hydra, have been partly preserved, the early efforts of an art which 150 years would bring to perfection. But now, in the second half of the 6th century, Greek sculptors have begun to work in a nobler and harder material, and on one of the pediments of the renovated temple of Athena Polias, the battle of the gods and giants was wrought in Parian marble. Athena herself in the centre of the composition, slaying Enceladus with her spear, may still be seen and admired. But the tyrant planned a greater work than the new sanctuary on the hill. Down below, southeastward from the citadel, on the banks of the Ilissus, he began the building of a great Doric temple for the Olympian Zeus. He began, but never finished it, nor his sons after him. So immense was the scale of his plan that Athens, even when she reached the height of her dominion and fulfilled many of the aspirations of Pisistratus, never ventured to undertake the burden of completing it. A full completion was indeed to come, though in a shape far different from the old Athenian's plan, but not until Athens and Greece had been gathered under the wings of a power which had all Europe at its feet. The richly ornamented capitals of the few lofty pillars which still stand belong to the work of the Roman emperor, but we must remember that the generations of Athenians, with whom this history has to do, saw only plain Doric columns there, the monument of the wealth and ambition of the tyrant who had done more for their city than they cared to think. Pisistratus was indeed scrupulous and zealous in all matters concerned with religion, and his sons more than himself. But no act of his was more fruitful in results than what he did for the worship of Dionysus. In the marshes on the south side of the Areopagus, the Bacchic god had an ancient sanctuary, of which the foundations have been recently uncovered. But Pisistratus built him a new house at the foot of the Acropolis, and its ruins have not yet wholly disappeared. In connection with this temple, Pisistratus instituted a new festival, called the Great Dionysia of the city, and it completely overshadowed the older feast of the winepress, Lenea, which still continued to be held in the first days of spring at the Temple of the Marshes. The chief feature of the Dionysiac feasts was the choir of satyrs, the gods' attendants, who danced around the altar clothed in goatskins and sang their goat song. But it became usual for the leader of the dancers, who was also the composer of the song, to separate himself from his fellows and hold speech with them, assuming the character of some person connected with the events which the song celebrated, and wearing an appropriate dress. Such performances, which at the rural feasts had been arranged by private enterprise, were made an official part of the Great Dionysia, and thus taken under state protection in the form of a tragic contest, two or more choruses competing for a prize. It was the work of a generation to develop these simple representations into a true drama by differentiating the satiric element. Legends not connected with Dionysus were chosen for representation, and the dancers appeared not in the Bacchic goat dress, but in the costume suitable for their part in the story. This performance was divided into three acts. The dancers changed their costumes for each act, and only at the end did they come forward in their true goat guise and perform a piece which preserved the original satiric character of tragedy. Then their preponderant importance was by degrees diminished, and a second actor was introduced, and by a development of this kind, hidden from us in its details, the goat song of the days of Pisistratus grew into the tragedy of Aeschylus. The popularity of the worship of Dionysus at Athens in the days of Pisistratus might be observed in the workshops of the potters. No subject was more favoured than Dionysiac scenes by the artists, Exekias and his fellows, who painted the black-figured jars of this period. There is another thing which the student of history may learn among the graceful vessels of the potters of Athens. On the jars of the Pisistratian age the deeds of Heracles are a favourite theme, while Theseus is little regarded. But before the golden age of vase painting sets in, about the time of the fall of the Pisistratids, Theseus has begun to seize the popular imagination as the great Attic hero, and this is reflected in paintings on the cups of Euphronius and the other brilliant masters of the red-figured style. If we remember that Theseus was specially associated with the hill country of North Attica, which was the stronghold of the Pisistratian party, we may be tempted to infer that the glorification of Theseus was partly due to the policy of Pisistratus. But besides caring for the due honours of the gods, the tyrant busied himself with such humbler matters as the improvement of the water supply of Athens. West and southwest of the Acropolis, in the rocky valley between the Areopagus and the Pnyx, his waterworks have recently come to light. A cistern there received the waters which an aqueduct conveyed from the upper stream of the Elesus. It is indeed on this side of Athens, south and west of the oldest Athens of all, that the chief stone memorials of the age of Pisistratus stood, apart from what he may have built on the Acropolis itself. But he not only built, he also demolished. He pulled down the old city wall, and for more than half a century Athens was an unwalled town.
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4: 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Careful observers may foretell the hour by sure prognostics when to dread a shower. While rain depends, the pensive cat gives o'er her frolics and pursues her tail no more. Returning home at night, you'll find the sink strike your offended sense with double stink. If you be wise, then go not far to dine. You spend in coach hire more than save in wine. A coming shower, your shooting corns presage, old aches throb, your hollow tooth will rage. Sauntering in coffee house is dull man seen, he damns the climate and complains of spleen. Meanwhile, the south rising with dabbled wings, a sable cloud athwart the welkin flings, that swilled more liquor than it could contain, and like a drunkard gives it up again. Brisk Susan whips her linen from the rope, while the first drizzling shower is borne aslope. Such is that sprinkling which some careless queen flirts on you from her mop, but not so clean. You fly, invoke the gods, then turning, stop to rail, she singing still whirls on her mop. Not yet the dust had shunned the unequal strife, but aided by the wind fought still for life, and wafted with its foe by violent gust, 'twas doubtful which was rain and which was dust. Ah, where must needy poet seek for aid when dust and rain at once his coat invade? Soul coat! Where dust cemented by the rain erects the nape and leaves a cloudy stain. Now in contiguous drops the flood comes down, threatening with deluge this devoted town. To shops in crowds the daggled females fly, pretend to cheapen goods, but nothing buy. The templar's spruce, while every spout's a brooch, stays till 'tis fair, yet seems to call a coach. The tucked-up seamstress walks with hasty strides, while streams run down her oiled umbrella's sides. Here various kinds, by various fortunes led, commence acquaintance underneath a shed. Triumphant Tories and desponding Whigs forget their feuds and join to save their wigs. Boxed in a chair the beau impatient sits, while spouts run clattering o'er the roof by fits, and ever and anon with frightful din the leather sounds. He trembles from within. So when Troy chairmen bore the wooden steed, pregnant with Greeks impatient to be freed, those bully Greeks who, as the moderns do, instead of paying chairmen, run them through, Laocoon struck the outside with his spear, and each imprisoned hero quaked for fear. Now from all parts the swelling kennels flow, and bear their trophies with them as they go. Filth of all hues and odours seem to tell what streets they sailed from by the sight and smell. They, as each torrent drives with rapid force, from Smithfield or St. Pulchre's shape their course, and in huge confluent join at Snow Hill Ridge, fall from the conduit prone to Holborn Bridge. Sweepings from butchers' stalls, dung, guts, and blood, drowned puppies, stinking sprats all drenched in mud, dead cats and turnips' tops come tumbling down the flood.
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6: Men Improve with the Years by William Butler Yeats. Read for LibriVox.org by Lamar Hawkins. I am worn out with dreams, a weather-worn marble triton among the streams, and all day long I look upon this lady's beauty, as though I had found in a book a pictured beauty. Pleased to have filled the eyes, or the discreet in ears, delight to be but wise, for men improve with the years. And yet, is this my dream, or the truth? Oh, would that we had met, when I had my burning youth, but I grow old among dreams. A weather-worn marble triton among the streams. End of.
7: The Baby
8: by George MacDonald.
7: Recorded for LibriVox.org by Renee Nichols.
8: And here his. Where did you come from, baby dear?
7: Out of the everywhere, into here.
8: Where did you get those eyes so blue?
7: Out of the sky as I came through.
8: What makes the light in them sparkle and spin?
7: Some of the starry spikes left in.
8: Where did you get that little tear?
7: I found it waiting when I got here.
8: What makes your forehead so smooth and high?
7: A soft hand stroked it as I went by.
8: What makes your cheek like a warm white rose?
7: I saw something better than anyone knows.
8: Whence that three-cornered smile of bliss?
7: Three angels gave me at once a kiss.
8: Where did you get this pearly ear?
7: God spoke, and it came out to hear.
8: Where did you get those arms and hands?
7: Love made itself into bonds and bands.
8: Feet, whence did you come, you darling things?
7: From the same box as the cherub's wings.
8: How did they all just come to be you?
7: God thought about me, and so I grew.
8: But how did you come to us, you dear?
7: God thought about you, and so I am here.
9: Ball's Bluff, A Reverie, October 1861, by Herman Melville, read for LibriVox.org by B.G. Oxford. One noonday, at my window in the town, I saw a sight, saddest that eyes can see, young soldiers marching lustily unto the wars, with fifes and flags and mottoed pageantry, while all the porches, walks, and doors were rich with ladies cheering royally. They moved like Juny morning on the wave. Their hearts were fresh as clover in its prime. It was the breezy summer time. Life throbbed so strong. How should they dream that death in a rosy clime would come to thin their shining throng? Youth feels immortal, like the gods sublime. Weeks passed, and at my window, leaving bed by night, I mused of easeful sleep bereft on those brave boys. Ah, war, thy theft! Some marching feet found pause at last by cliff's Potomac cleft. Wakeful, I mused, while in the street far footfalls died away till none were left.
10: Meg Merrilies by John Keats. Old Meg, she was a gypsy, and lived upon the moors. Her bed it was the brown heath turf, and her house was out of doors. Her apples were swart blackberries, her currants pods of broom. Her wine was dew of the wild white rose, her book a churchyard tomb. Her brothers were the craggy hills, her sisters larchen trees. Alone with her great family, she lived as she did please. No breakfast had she many a morn, no dinner many a noon. Instead of supper she would stare full hard against the moon, and with her fingers old and brown she plaited mats of rushes, and gave them to the cottagers she met among the bushes. O Meg was brave as Margaret Queen, and tall as Amazon. An old red blanket cloak she wore, a ship hat had she on. God rest her aged bones somewhere, she died full long agone.
11: Sadi, rebuked for his fault-finding, by Musla'ud-Din Masharif ibn Abdullah. There was a certain young preacher who was learned and intelligent, a man of sanctity and a true worshipper. He was forcible in eloquence and correct in grammar, but his articulation was so faulty that he could not properly repeat the letters of the alphabet. I said to a holy man, "The youth has not got his front teeth." "Speak not thus," he replied. thou hast discerned his fault, but thine eyes are closed to his many virtues. Thorns and roses grow together. Why regardest thou only the thorns? He who is of bad nature sees nothing in the peacock but its ugly feet. Expose not the faults of others, for thereby art thou forgetful of thine own failings. Whether I be good or evil, keep thou silent, for I am the bearer of my own profit and loss, and God is better acquainted with my character than thou. I seek no reward from thee for my virtues, so that I may not be afflicted by thee by reason of my sins. For every good act God will bestow not one, but 10 rewards. If thou see one virtue in a man, do thou pass over the 10 faults that he hath? Are not all things created the product of the art of God? Black they are and white, handsome and deformed. Not every eye and eyebrow that thou seest is good. Eat the kernel of the nut and throw the husk away.
12: Words of Wisdom by Baha'u'llah. This is a LibriVox recording. All LibriVox recordings are in the public domain. For more information or to volunteer, please visit LibriVox.org. Selections. The source of all good is trust in God, obedience to His command, and satisfaction in His will. The principle of religion is to acknowledge what is revealed by God and to obey the laws established in His book. The origin of glory is to be content with that which God has provided and to be satisfied with what He has ordained. The source of love is to advance to the beloved and to abandon all else save Him, and to have no hope save His will. The principle of faith is to lessen words and to increase deeds. He whose words exceed his acts, know verily that his non-being is better than his being, and death better than his life. The root of all knowledge is the knowledge of God. Glory be to Him! And this knowledge is impossible save through His manifestation. The beginning of strength and bravery is to promote the Word of God and to remain firm in His love. The cause of all benefit is to manifest the blessings of God and to be thankful under all conditions. The source of all these utterances is justice. It is the freedom of man from superstition and imitation, that he may discern the manifestations of God with the eye of oneness, and to consider all affairs with keen sight.
13: Adlestrop by Edward Thomas. Read for LibriVox.org by Terence Nunn. Yes, I remember Adlestrop. The name, because one afternoon of heat the express train drew up there unwontedly. It was late June. The steam hissed. Someone cleared his throat. No one left and no one came on the bare platform. What I saw was Adlestrop, only the name. And willows, willow herb, and grass, and meadow sweet, and haycocks dry. No whit less still and lonely fair than the high cloudlets in the sky. And for that minute a blackbird sang close by, and round him, mistier, farther and farther, all the birds of Oxfordshire and Gloucestershire.
14: The Partridge by John Burroughs. Read for LibriVox.org by Alan Davis Drake. List the booming from afar, soft as hum of roving bee, vague as when on distant bar fall the cataracts of the sea. Yet again a sound astray. Was it the humming of the mill? Was it cannon leagues away, or dynamite beyond the hill? 'Tis the grouse with kindled soul, wistful of his mate and nest, sounding forth his vernal roll on his

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2: The Golden Slipper and Other Problems for Violet Strange by Anna Catherine Green. Section 10. Problem 8. The Doctor, His Wife, and the Clock. Part 1. Violet had gone to her room. She had a task before her. That afternoon a packet had been left at the door, which, from a certain letter scribbled in one corner, she knew to be from her employer. The contents of that packet must be read, and she had made herself comfortable with the intention of setting to work at once. But 10 o'clock struck, and then 11, before she could bring herself to give any attention to the manuscript awaiting her perusal. In her present mood, a quiet sitting by the fire, with her eyes upon the changeful flame, was preferable to the study of any affair her employer might send her. Yet, because she was conscious of the duty she thus openly neglected, she sat crouched over her desk with her hand on the mysterious packet, the string of which, however, she made no effort to loosen. What was she thinking of? We are not alone in our curiosity on this subject. Her brother Arthur, coming unperceived into the room, gives tokens of a similar interest. Never before had he seen her so oblivious to an approaching step, and after a momentary contemplation of her absorbed figure, so girlishly sweet and yet so deeply intent, he advances to her side, and peering earnestly into her face, observes with a seriousness quite unusual to him, "Puss, you are looking worried. Not like yourself at all. I've noticed it for some time. What's up? Getting tired of the business?" "No, not altogether. That is, it's not that, if it's anything." "I'm not sure that it's anything. I—" She had turned back to her desk and was pushing about the various articles with which it was plentifully bespread. But this did not hide the flush which had crept into her cheeks, and even dyed the snowy whiteness of her neck. Arthur's astonishment at this evidence of emotion was very great. But he said nothing, only watched her still more closely, as with a light laugh she regained her self-possession, and with the practical air of a philosopher, uttered this trite remark. "Everyone has his sober moments. I was only thinking—" "Of some new case?" "Not exactly." The words came softly, but with a touch of mingled humor and gravity which made Arthur stare again. "See here, Puss," he cried. His tone had changed. "I've just come up from the den. Father and I have had a row, a beastly row." "A row? You and Father? Oh, Arthur, I don't like that. Don't quarrel with Father. Don't. Some day he and I may have a serious difference about what I am doing. Don't let him feel that he has lost us all." "That's all right, Puss, but I've got to think of you a bit. I can't see you spoil in all your good times with these police horrors and not do something to help. Tomorrow I begin life as a salesman in Clark and Stebbins. The salary is not great, but every little helps, and I don't dislike the business. But Father does. He had rather see me loafin' about town, setting the fashions for fellows as idle as myself, than soil my hands with handling merchandise. That's why we quarreled. But don't worry. Your name didn't come up, or you know whose. He hasn't an idea of why I want to work. There, Violet, there." Two soft arms were around his neck, and Violet was letting her heart out in a succession of sisterly kisses. "Oh, Arthur, you good, good boy! Together we'll soon make up the amount, and then—"
3: "Then what?"
2: A sweet, soft look robbed her face of its piquancy, but gave it an aspect of indescribable beauty quite new to Arthur's eyes. Tapping his lips with a thoughtful forefinger, he asked, "Who was that somber-looking chap I saw bowing to you as we came out of church last Sunday?" She awoke from her dreamy state with an astonishing quickness. "He? Surely you remember him. Have you forgotten that evening in Massachusetts, the grotto, and—" "Oh, it's Upjohn, is it? Yes, I remember him. He's fond of church, isn't he? That is, when he's in New York." Her lips took a roguish curve, then a very serious one, but she made no answer.
3: I've noticed that he's always in his seat and always looking you

0: your way." "That's very odd of him," she declared, her dimples coming and going in a most bewildering fashion. "I can't imagine why he should do that."
1: "Nor I," retorted Arthur with a smile. "But he's human, I suppose. Only do be careful, Violet. A man so melancholy will need a deal of cheering." He was gone before he had fully finished this daring remark, and Violet, left again with her thoughts, lost her glowing color, but not her preoccupation. The hand which lay upon the packet, already alluded to, did not move for many minutes, and when she roused at last to the demands of her employer, it was with a start and a guilty look at the small gold clock ticking out its inexorable reminder. "He will want an answer the first thing in the morning," she complained to herself. And opening the packet, she took out first a letter, then a mass of typewritten manuscript. She began with the letter which was as characteristic of the writer as all the others she had had from his hand as witness. "You probably remember the Hasbrouck murder, or perhaps you don't, it being one of a time previous to your interest in such matters. But whether you remember it or not, I beg you to read the accompanying summary with due care and attention to business. When you have well mastered it with all its details, please communicate with me in any manner most convenient to yourself, for I shall have a word to say to you then, which you may be glad to hear, if, as you have lately intimated, you need to earn but one or two more substantial rewards in order to cry halt to the pursuit for which you have proved yourself so well qualified. The story, in deference to yourself as a young and much preoccupied woman, has been written in a way to interest. Though the work of an everyday police detective, you will find it in no lack of mystery or romance. And if at the end you perceive that it runs, as such cases frequently do, up against a perfectly blank wall, you must remember that openings can be made in walls, and that the loosening of one weak stone from its appointed place sometimes leads to the downfall of all." So much for the letter. Laying it aside, with a shrug of her expressive shoulders, Violet took up the manuscript. Let us take it up, too. It runs thus. On the 17th of July, 19-blank, a tragedy of no little interest occurred in one of the residences of the Colonnade in Lafayette Place. Mr. Hasbrouck, a well-known and highly respected citizen, was attacked in his room by an unknown assailant, and shot dead before assistance could reach him. His murderer escaped, and the problem offered to the police was how to identify this person, who by some happy chance, or by the exercise of the most remarkable forethought, had left no traces behind him, or any clue by which he could be followed. The details of the investigation, which ended so unsatisfactorily, are here given by the men sent from headquarters at the first alarm. When, sometime after midnight, on the date above mentioned, I reached Lafayette Place, I found the block lighted from end to end. Groups of excited men and women peered from the open doorways and mingled their shadows with those of the huge pillars which adorned the front of this picturesque block of dwellings. The house in which the crime had been committed was near the center of the row, and long before I reached it I had learned from more than one source that the alarm was first given to the street by a woman's shriek, and secondly by the shouts of an old man-servant who had appeared, in a half-dressed condition, at the window of Mr. Hasbrouck's room, crying, "Murder! Murder!" But when I had crossed the threshold, I was astonished at the paucity of the facts to be gleaned from the inmates themselves. The old servant, who was the first to talk, had only this account of the crime to give. The family, which consisted of Mr. Hasbrouck, his wife, and three servants, had retired for the night at the usual hour and under the usual auspices. At 11 o'clock the lights were all extinguished, and the whole house asleep, with the possible exception of Mr. Hasbrouck himself, who, being a man of large business responsibilities, was frequently troubled with insomnia. Suddenly Mrs. Hasbrouck woke with a start. Had she dreamed the words that were ringing in her ears, or had they been actually uttered in her hearing? They were short, sharp words, full of terror and menace, and she had nearly satisfied herself that she had imagined them, when there came, from somewhere near the door, a sound she neither understood nor could interpret, but which filled her with inexplicable terror and made her afraid to breathe, or even to stretch forth her hand towards her husband, whom she supposed to be sleeping at her side. At length another strange sound, which she was sure was not due to her imagination, drove her to make an attempt to rouse him, when she was horrified to find that she was alone in bed, and her husband nowhere within reach. Filled now with something more than nervous apprehension, she flung herself to the floor and tried to penetrate with frenzied glances the surrounding darkness. But the blinds and shutters, having both been carefully closed by Mr. Hasbrouck before retiring, she found this impossible, and she was about to sink in terror to the floor when she heard a low gasp on the other side of the room, followed by a suppressed cry. "God, what have I done?" The voice was a strange one, but before the fear aroused by this fact could culminate in a shriek of dismay, she caught the sound of retreating footsteps, and eagerly listening, she heard them descend the stairs and depart by the front door. Had she known what had occurred? Had there been no doubt in her mind as to what lay in the darkness on the other side of the room? It is likely that, at the noise caused by the closing front door, she would have made at once for the balcony that opened out from the window before which she was standing, and taken one look at the flying figure below. But her uncertainty as to what lay hidden from her by the darkness chained her feet to the floor, and there is no knowing when she would have moved if a carriage had not at that moment passed down Astor Place, bringing with it a sense of companionship which broke the spell holding her, and gave her strength to light the gas which was in ready reach of her hand. As the sudden blaze illuminated the room, revealing in a burst the old familiar walls and well-known pieces of furniture, she felt for a moment as if released from some heavy nightmare and restored to the common experiences of life. But in another instant her former dread returned, and she found herself quaking at the prospect of passing around the foot of the bed into that part of the room which was as yet hidden from her eyes. But the desperation which comes with great crises finally drove her from retreat, and creeping slowly forward she cast one glance at the floor before her, when she found her worst fears realized by the sight of the dead body of her husband lying prone before the open doorway, with a bullet hole in his forehead. Her first impulse was to shriek, but by a powerful exercise of will she checked herself, and ringing frantically for the servants who slept on the top floor of the house, flew to the nearest window and endeavored to open it. But the shutters had been bolted so securely by Mr. Hasbrouck, in his endeavor to shut out all light and sound, that by the time she had succeeded in unfastening them, all trace of the flying murderer had vanished from the street. Sick with grief and terror, she stepped back into the room, just as the three frightened servants descended the stairs. As they appeared in the open doorway, she pointed at her husband's inanimate form. And then, as if suddenly realizing in its full force the calamity which had befallen her, she threw up her arms and sank forward to the floor in a dead faint. The two women rushed to her assistance, but the old butler, bounding over the bed, sprang to the window and shrieked his alarm to the street. In the interim that followed, Mrs. Hasbrouck was revived, and the master's body lay decently on the bed, but no pursuit was made, nor any inquiries started likely to assist me in establishing the identity of the assailant. Indeed, everyone both in the house and out seemed dazed by the unexpected catastrophe, and as no one had any suspicions to offer as to the probable murderer, I had a difficult task before me. I began in the usual way by inspecting the scene of the murder. I found nothing in the room, or in the condition of the body itself, which added an iota to the knowledge already obtained. That Mr. Hasbrouck had been in bed, that he had risen upon hearing a noise, and that he had been shot before reaching the door, were self-evident facts. But there was nothing to guide me further. The very simplicity of the circumstances caused a dearth of clues, which made the difficulty of procedure as great as any I had ever encountered. My search through the hall and down the stairs elicited nothing, and an investigation of the bolts and bars by which the house was secured assured me that the assassin had either entered by the front door or had already been secreted in the house when it was locked up for the night. "I shall have to trouble Mrs. Hasbrouck for a short interview," I hereupon announced to the trembling old servant who had followed me like a dog about the house. He made no demur, and in a few minutes I was ushered into the presence of the newly made widow, who sat quite alone in a large chamber in the rear. As I crossed the threshold, she looked up, and I encountered a good, plain face without the shadow of guile in it. "Madam," said I have not come to disturb you. I will ask two or three questions only, and then leave you to your grief. I am told that some words came from the assassin before he delivered his fatal shot. Did you hear these distinctly enough to tell me what they were?" "I was sound asleep," said she, "and dreamt, as I thought, that a fierce, strange voice cried somewhere to someone, 'Ha! "You did not expect me."
0: But I dare not say that these words were really uttered to my husband, for he was not the man to call forth hate, and only a man in the extremity of passion could address such an exclamation in such a tone as rings in my memory in connection with the fatal shot which woke me.
1: "But that shot was not the work of a friend," I argued. "If, as these words seem to prove, the assassin had some other motive than plunder in his assault, then your husband had an enemy, though you never suspected it."
0: "Impossible," was her steady reply, uttered in the most convincing tone. "The man who shot him was a common burglar, and frightened at having been betrayed into murder, fled without looking for booty. I am sure I heard him cry out in terror and remorse, 'God, what have I done?'"
1: "Was that before you left the side of the bed?"
0: "Yes. I did not move from my place till I heard the front door close. I was paralyzed by fear and dread."
1: "Are you in the habit of trusting to the security of a latch lock only in the fastening of a front door at night? I am told that the big key was not in the lock, and that the bolt at the bottom of the door was not drawn."
0: "The bolt at the bottom of the door is never drawn. Mr. Hasbrook was so good a man that he never mistrusted anyone. That is why the big lock was not fastened. The key, not working well, he took it some days ago to the locksmith, and when the latter failed to return it, he laughed and said he thought no one would ever think of meddling with his front door."
1: "Is there more than one night key to your house?" I now asked.
0: She shook her head.
1: "And when did Mr. Hasbrook last use his?"
0: "Tonight, when he came home from prayer meeting," she answered, and burst into tears. Her grief was so real and her loss so recent that I hesitated to afflict her by further questions. So returning to the scene of the tragedy, I stepped out upon the balcony which ran in front. Soft voices instantly struck my ears. The neighbors on either side were grouped in front of their own windows, and were exchanging the remarks natural under the circumstances. I paused, as in duty bound, and listened. But I heard nothing worth recording, and would have instantly re-entered the house if I had not been impressed by the appearance of a very graceful woman who stood at my right. She was clinging to her husband, who was gazing at one of the pillars before him in a strange, fixed way, which astonished me, till he attempted to move, and then I saw that he was blind. I remembered that there lived in this row a blind doctor, equally celebrated for his skill and for his uncommon personal attractions, and greatly interested not only by his infliction, but in the sympathy evinced by his young and affectionate wife. I stood still, till I heard her say in the soft and appealing tones of love, "Come in, Constant. You have heavy duties for tomorrow, and you should get a few hours' rest, if possible." He came from the shadow of the pillar, and for one moment I saw his face with the lamplight shining full upon it. It was as regular a feature as a sculptured Adonis, and it was as white. "Sleep," he repeated, in the measured tones of deep but suppressed feeling. "Sleep? With murder on the other side of the wall?" And he stretched out his arms in a dazed way that insensibly accentuated the horror I myself felt of the crime which had so lately taken place in the room behind me. She, noting the movement, took one of the groping hands in her own and drew him gently towards her. "This way," she urged, and guiding him into the house, she closed the window and drew down the shades. I have no excuse to offer for my curiosity, but the interest excited in me by this totally irrelevant episode was so great that I did not leave the neighborhood till I had learned something of this remarkable couple. The story told me was very simple. Dr. Zabriskie had not been born blind, but had become so after a grievous illness which had stricken him down soon after he received his diploma. Instead of succumbing to an affliction which would have daunted most men, he expressed his intention of practicing his profession, and soon became so successful in it that he found no difficulty in establishing himself in one of the best-paying quarters of the city. Indeed, his intuition seemed to have developed in a remarkable degree after the loss of his sight, and he seldom, if ever, made a mistake in diagnosis. Considering this fact and the personal attractions which gave him distinction, it was no wonder that he soon became a popular physician whose presence was a benefaction and whose word law. He had been engaged to be married at the time of his illness, and when he learned what was likely to be its result, had offered to release the young lady from all obligations to him. But she would not be released, and they were married. This had taken place some 5 years previous to Mr. Hasbrook's death, three of which had been spent by them in Lafayette Place. So much for the beautiful woman next door.
1: There being absolutely no clue to the assailant of Mr. Hasbrook, I naturally looked forward to the inquest for some evidence upon which to work. But there seemed to be no underlying facts to this tragedy. The most careful study into the habits and conduct of the deceased brought nothing to light save his general beneficence and rectitude, nor was there in his history or in that of his wife any secret or hidden obligation calculated to provoke any such act of revenge as murder. Mrs. Hasbrook surmised that the intruder was simply a burglar, and that she had rather imagined than heard the words which pointed to the shooting as a deed of vengeance, soon gained general credence. But though the police worked long and arduously in this new direction, their efforts were without fruit, and the case bids fair to remain an unsolvable mystery. That was all. As Violet dropped the last page from her hand, she recalled a certain phrase in her employer's letter. If, at the end, you come upon a perfectly blank wall. Well, she had come upon this wall. Did he expect her to make an opening in it? Or had he already done so himself and was merely testing her much-vaunted discernment? Piqued by the thought, she carefully reread the manuscript, and when she had again reached its uncompromising end, she gave herself up to a few minutes of concentrated thought. Then, taking a sheet of paper from the rack before her, she wrote upon it a single sentence, and folding the sheet, put it in an envelope which she left unaddressed. This done, she went to bed and slept like the child she really was. At an early hour the next morning, she entered her employer's office. Acknowledging with a nod his somewhat ceremonious bow, she handed him the envelope in which she had enclosed that one mysterious sentence. He took it with a smile, opened it offhand, glanced at what she had written, and flushed a vivid red. "You are a brick," he was going to say, but changed the last word to one more in keeping with her character and appearance. "Look here. I expected this from you, and so prepared myself." Taking out a similar piece of paper from his own pocketbook, he laid it down beside hers on the desk before him. It also held a single sentence, and, barring a slight difference of expression, the one was the counterpart of the other. "The one loose stone," he murmured. "Seen and noted by both." "Why not?" he asked. Then, as she glanced expectantly his way, he earnestly added, "Together we may be able to do something. The reward offered by Mrs. Hasbrook for the detection of the murderer was a very large one. She is a woman of means. I have never heard of its being withdrawn." "Then it never has been," was Violet's emphatic conclusion, her dimples enforcing the statement as only such dimples can. "But what do you want of me in an affair of this kind? Something more than to help you locate the one possible clue to further enlightenment. You would not have mentioned the big reward just for that." "Perhaps not. There is a sequel to the story I sent you. I have written it out with my own hand. Take it home and read it at your leisure. When you see into what an unhappy maze my own inquiries have led me, possibly you will be glad to assist me in clearing up a situation which is inflicting great suffering on one whom you will be the first to pity. If so, a line mentioning the fact will be much appreciated by me." And disregarding her startled look and the impetuous shaking of her head, he bowed her out with something more than his accustomed suavity, but also with a seriousness which affected her in spite of herself and effectually held back the protest it was in her heart to make. She was glad of this when she read his story, but later on. However, it is not for me to intrude Violet or Violet's feelings into an affair which she is so anxious to forget. I shall therefore, from this moment on, leave her as completely out of this tale of crime and retribution as is possible, and to keep a full record of her work. When she is necessary to the story, you will see her again. Meanwhile, read with her this relation of her employer's unhappy attempt to pursue an investigation so openly dropped by the police. You will perceive, from its general style and the accentuation put upon the human side of this somber story, a likeness to the former manuscript which may prove to you, as it certainly did to Violet, to whose consideration she was indebted for the readableness of the policeman's report, which in all probability had been a simple statement of facts. But there I am speaking of Violet again. To prevent a further mischance of this nature, I will introduce at once the above-mentioned account. 2. No man in all New York was ever more interested than myself in the Hasbrook affair, when it was the one and only topic of interest at a period when news was unusually scarce. But together with many such inexplicable mysteries, it had passed almost completely from my mind, when it was forcibly brought back one day by a walk I took through Lafayette Place. At sight of the long row of uniform buildings with their pillared fronts and connecting balconies, every detail of the crime which had filled the papers at the time with innumerable conjectures returned to me with extraordinary clearness, and before I knew it I found myself standing stock still in the middle of the block with my eye raised to the Hasbrouck house, and my ears, or rather my inner consciousness, for no one spoke, I am sure, ringing with a question, which whether the echo of some old thought or the expression of a new one, so affected me by the promise it held of some hitherto unsuspected clue, that I hesitated whether to push this new inquiry then and there, by an attempted interview with Mrs. Hasbrouck, or to wait till I had given it the thought which such a stirring of dead bones rightfully demanded. You know what the question was. I shall have communicated it to you, if you have not already guessed it, before perusing these lines. Who uttered the scream which gave the first alarm of Mr. Hasbrouck's violent death? I was in a state of such excitement as I walked away, for I listened to my better judgment as to the inadvisability of my disturbing Mrs. Hasbrouck with these new inquiries, that the perspiration stood out on my forehead. The testimony she had given at the inquest recurred to me, and I remembered as distinctly as if she were then speaking that she had expressly stated that she did not scream when confronted by the sight of her husband's dead body. But someone had screamed, and that very loudly. Who was it, then? One of the maids, startled by the sudden summons from below, or someone else? Some involuntary witness of the crime, whose testimony had been suppressed at the inquest by fear or influence? The possibility of having come upon a clue even at this late day so fired my ambition that I took the first opportunity of revisiting Lafayette Place. Choosing such persons as I thought most open to my questions, I learned that there were many who could testify to having heard a woman's shrill scream on that memorable night, just prior to the alarm given by old Cyrus, but no one who could tell from whose lips it had come. One fact, however, was immediately settled. It had not been the result of the servant woman's fears. Both of the girls were positive that they had uttered no sound, nor had they themselves heard any, till Cyrus rushed to the window with his wild cries. As the scream, by whomever given, was uttered before they descended the stairs, I was convinced by these assurances that it had issued from one of the front windows, and not from the rear of the house, where their own rooms lay. Could it be that it had sprung from the adjoining dwelling, and that— I remembered who had lived there, and was for ringing the bell at once. But, missing the doctor's sign, I made inquiries, and found that he had moved from the block. However, a doctor is soon found, and in less than 15 minutes I was at the door of his new home, where I asked not for him, but for Mrs. Zabriskie. It required some courage to do this, for I had taken particular notice of the doctor's wife at the inquest, and her beauty at that time had worn such an aspect of mingled sweetness and dignity that I hesitated to encounter it under any circumstances likely to disturb its pure serenity. But a clue once grasped cannot be lightly set aside by a true detective, and it would have taken more than a woman's frowns to stop me at this point. However, it was not with frowns that she received me, but with a display of emotion for which I was even less prepared. I had sent up my card, and I saw it trembling in her hand as she entered the room. As she neared me, she glanced at it, and with a show of gentle indifference, which did not in the least disguise her extreme anxiety, she courteously remarked, "Your name is an unfamiliar one to me, but you told my maid that your business was one of extreme importance, and so I have consented to see you. What can an agent from a private detective office have to say to me?" Startled by this evidence of the existence of some hidden skeleton in her own closet, I made an immediate attempt to reassure her. "Nothing which concerns you personally," said I. "I simply wish to ask you a question in regard to a small matter connected with Mr. Hasbrouck's violent death in Lafayette Place a couple of years ago. You were living in the adjoining house at the time, I believe, and it has occurred to me that you might on that account be able to settle a point which has never been fully cleared up." Instead of showing the relief I expected, her pallor increased, and her fine eyes, which had been fixed curiously upon me, sank in confusion to the floor. "Great heaven," thought I, "she looks as if at one more word from me she would fall at my feet in a faint. What is this I have stumbled upon?" "I do not see how you can have any question to ask me on that subject," she began, with an effort at composure, which for some reason disturbed me more than her previous open display of fear. "Yet if you have," she continued, with a rapid change of manner that touched my heart in spite of myself, "I shall, of course, do my best to answer you." There are women whose sweetest tones and most charming smiles only serve to awaken distrust in men of my calling, but Mrs. Zabriskie was not of this number. Her face was beautiful, but it was also candid in its expression, and beneath the agitation which palpably disturbed her, I was sure there lurked nothing either wicked or false. Yet I held fast by the clue which I had grasped, as it were in the dark, and without knowing whither I was tending, and much less whither I was leading her, I proceeded to say, "The question which I presume to put to you as the next-door neighbor of Mr. Hasbrouck is this: Who was the woman who, on the night of that gentleman's assassination, screamed out so loudly that the whole neighborhood heard her?" The gasp she gave answered my question in a way she little realized, and struck as I was by the impalpable links that had led me to the threshold of this hitherto unsolvable mystery, I was about to press my advantage and ask another question, when she quickly started forward and laid her hand on my lips. Astonished, I looked at her inquiringly, but her head was turned aside, and her eyes, fixed upon the door, showed the greatest anxiety. Instantly I realized what she feared. Her husband was entering the house, and she dreaded lest his ears should catch a word of our conversation. Not knowing what was in her mind, and unable to realize the importance of that moment to her, I yet listened to the advance of her blind husband with an almost painful interest. Would he enter the room where we were, or would he pass immediately to his office in the rear? She seemed to wonder too, and almost held her breath as he neared the door, paused, and stood in the open doorway with his ear turned towards us. As for myself, I remained perfectly still, gazing at his face in mingled surprise and apprehension. For besides its beauty, which was of a marked order, as I have already observed, it had a touching expression which irresistibly aroused both pity and interest in the spectator. This may have been the result of his affliction, or it may have sprung from some deeper cause. But whatever its source, this look in his face produced a strong impression upon me, and interested me at once in his personality. Would he enter, or would he pass on? Her look of silent appeal showed me in which direction her wishes lay, but while I answered her glance by complete silence, I was conscious, in some indistinct way, that the business I had undertaken would be better furthered by his entrance. The blind have often been said to possess a sixth sense in place of the one they have lost. Though I am sure we made no noise, I soon perceived that he was aware of our presence. Stepping hastily forward, he said, in the high and vibrating tone of restrained passion, "Zulma, are you there?" For a moment I thought she did not mean to answer, but knowing doubtless from experience the impossibility of deceiving him, she answered with a cheerful assent, dropping her hand as she did so from before my lips. He heard the slight rustle which accompanied the movement, and a look I found it hard to comprehend flashed over his features, altering his expression so completely that he seemed another man. "You have someone with you," he declared, advancing another step, but with none of the uncertainty which usually accompanies the movement of the blind. "Some dear friend," he went on, with an almost sarcastic emphasis and a forced smile that had little of gaiety in it. The agitated and distressed blush which answered him could have but one interpretation. He suspected that her hand had been clasped in mine, and she perceived his thought and knew that I perceived it also. Drawing herself up, she moved towards him, saying in a sweet, womanly tone, "It is no friend, Constant, not even an acquaintance. The person whom I now present to you is a representative from some detective agency. He is here upon a trivial errand which will soon be finished, when I will join you in the office." I knew she was but taking a choice between two evils, that she would have saved her husband the knowledge of my calling as well as of my presence in the house, if her self-respect would have allowed it. But neither she nor I anticipated the effect which this introduction of myself in my business capacity would produce upon him. "A detective," he repeated, staring with his sightless eyes, as if, in his eagerness to see, he half hoped his lost sense would return. "He can have no trivial errand here. He has been sent by God himself to—" Let me speak for you," hastily interposed his wife, springing to his side and clasping his arm with a fervor that was equally expressive of appeal and command. Then turning to me, she explained, "Since Mr. Hasbrouck's unaccountable death, my husband has been laboring under an hallucination, which I have only to mention, for you to recognize its perfect absurdity. He thinks, oh, do not look like that, Constant. You know it is an hallucination which must vanish the moment we drag it into broad daylight, that he, the best man in all the world, was himself the assailant of Mr. Hasbrouck."
0: "Good God! I say nothing of the impossibility of this being so," she went on in a fever of expostulation. "He is blind and could not have delivered such a shot even if he had desired to. Besides, he had no weapon. But the inconsistency of the thing speaks for itself, and should assure him that his mind is unbalanced, and that he is merely suffering from a shock that was greater than we realized. He is a physician, and has had many such instances in his own practice. Why, he was very much attached to Mr. Hasbrouck. They were the best of friends, and though he insists that he killed him, he cannot give any reason for the deed." At these words, the doctor's face grew stern, and he spoke like an automaton, repeating some fearful lesson. "I killed him. I went to his room and deliberately shot him. I had nothing against him, and my remorse is extreme. Arrest me and let me pay the penalty of my crime. It is the only way in which I can obtain peace." Shocked beyond all power of self-control by this repetition of what she evidently considered the unhappy ravings of a madman, she let go his arm and turned upon me in a frenzy. "Convince him," she cried, "convince him by your questions that he never could have done this fearful thing."
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3: 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This is a LibriVox recording. All LibriVox recordings are in the public domain. For more information or to volunteer, please visit LibriVox.org. Bible Reading. Nothing is more talked about amongst professors of Christianity, and nothing is less practiced, or indeed less understood in proportion to its acknowledged importance, than the reading of the Scriptures. The Bible is, upon the whole and in general, in churches, families, and closets, a neglected book. It is indeed occasionally and statedly read in many churches and in many families, but it is not read rationally nor religiously, and therefore, for the most part, fails in being relished, and consequently in reaching the heart, and in being practically believed and understood. To be read advantageously, the Bible must be read in the order of its books, at regular intervals, and with a solemn and religious reference to the most exact and full conformity in heart, in word, in action, to all its pure and holy and heavenly lessons and precepts. But even this is too vague and indefinite for the exigencies of the times. Permit me then to explain. It was not the design of the author of the Bible that men should have a synopsis or summary of its doctrine, either before their eyes in writing or committed to memory. Had such been his design, he would have given us, by the hand of some inspired person, just such a summary as would have been complete and infallible. But he has not done it, and therefore such a document would be, to say the least, inexpedient and unprofitable. It would have been a substitute for the constant reading and studying of the book. Now this is the very thing that the author of the Bible does not desire. It is his will that we be constant readers, that by the constant attrition or wearing of the truth upon our moral nature, our minds may be exactly conformed to the image of him who breathes into us, the Spirit of our God. It is impossible to keep any company long and constantly without catching its spirit and becoming assimilated. Equally impossible is it to be frequently in company with Moses and David, Isaiah and Jeremiah, Jesus and his apostles, without catching their spirit. This is what God designs and desires in giving us the Bible to read. He would that we catch the spirit rather than learn the doctrine of this holy book. Now, this is the philosophy of the fact that there is no substitute for constant reading. For although all the precepts and promises, or the whole doctrine of the Bible, could be learned or committed to memory and faithfully retained, it could not serve that special and supreme intention of the author of this book in giving it to us as the means of sanctification and of our being imbued and inspired with the Spirit of our God. Fortunes, it is now well established, are generally the ruin of their inheritors. The exceptions are just enough to make it a general rule that riches are laid up for children to their hurt. It is cruel in fathers to make fortunes for children, for in doing so they deprive them of the pleasure of employing their talents as they have done, and thus throw them in a great measure idle upon society. They also prevent them of the pleasure of doing and ultimately enjoying good, for we are so constituted that our powers of acquiring pleasure must ever be proportionate to our efforts in communicating it to others. And this is a work for which they are preeminently disqualified, who are taught to live on energies not their own. Hereditary orthodoxy, or fortunes of sound doctrine, made and bequeathed by our fathers, are still more fatal to their heirs than large inheritances of earthly goods and chattels. If sons are generally ruined in this world by large inheritances from their parents, they are perhaps as often ruined in the next world by large inheritances of orthodox sentiments and opinions, of which they are possessed by the wills of their ancestors, without the trouble of reading and thinking for themselves. There are not more helpless cases on earth than the heirs of orthodoxy, for they are infallibly right without evidence, without examination, without any concern of their own. These persons are wholly unapproachable. They are right by necessity, by prescription, by inheritance, because they are right. And you are wrong because you are wrong, or because you dissent from them. It is not intended by him that rules in heaven that we should possess either faith, knowledge, or grace by inheritance from our earthly or ecclesiastic progenitors. He intends that every man should dig in the mines of faith and knowledge for his own fortune, that every man should live and be rich by his own efforts. He thus calls forth and employs all our faculties, and affords us the pleasure of profiting by our own exertions. If, says Solomon, thou criest after knowledge and liftest up thy voice for understanding, if thou seekest her as silver and searchest for her as for hid treasures, then thou shalt understand the fear of the Lord, true religion, and find the knowledge of God, which is eternal life. Bible reading is, therefore, as much an essential part of heaven's scheme of human sanctification as the giving of the Bible is essential to the communication of the light which it contains. There is no substitute for it. Sermons, prayers, conversations, catechisms, tracts, and each and every religious exercise superadded can never compensate the neglect of Bible reading. It has a place, a power, and an influence peculiar to itself. There is a communion with the Father, and with his Son, our Savior, attainable by means of this sacred writing, which is not vouchsafed to mortals in any other way. But there is a critical reading of the Bible, a polemic reading, a sectarian reading, and a penance reading, which, however frequent and sincere, reach not within the circles of grace and spiritual enjoyment. The Bible is a sort of world in itself, and as men pursue and find many different objects in this wide world of nature and society, so Bible readers of all classes will find in it the respective objects of their pursuit. The politician, the jurisconsult, the orator, the rhetorical florist, the chronologist, the antiquary, the poet, the historian, the philosopher, the man of science, the artist, etc., etc., may all read the Bible with advantage to themselves and to their professions. And indeed every class will find that in it congenial with its aims and designs in reading. But a devotional and sanctifying reading of that sacred book is essentially different from the readings of the theologian, the moralist, the sectary, and the virtuoso of every caste and school. The man of God reads the book of God to commune with God, to feel after him and find him, to feel his power and his divinity stirring within him, to have his soul fired, quickened, animated by the spirit of grace and truth. He reads the Bible to enjoy the God of the Bible, that the majesty, purity, excellency, and glory of its author may overshadow him, inspire him, transform him, and new create him in the image of God. Such a reader finds what he seeks in the Bible as every other person finds in it what he searches for. The words of Jesus to such a one are spirit and life. They are light and joy. They are truth and peace. Such a one converses with God as one who speaks by signs. His readings are heavenly musings. God speaks, he listens. Occasionally, and almost unconsciously, at intervals he forgets that he reads. He speaks to God, and his reading thus often terminates in a devotional conversation with God. The Lord says, "Seek you my face." He responds, "Thy face will I seek." "Thy spirit saith, the law of the Lord is perfect, converting the soul." The Christian reader replies, "Open thou my eyes, that I may behold wondrous things out of thy law." The Spirit saith, "Blessed are they that keep his testimonies, and that seek him with the whole heart." And the devout reader answers, "With my whole heart I have sought thee. Oh, let me not wander from thy commandments." The Bible reading of all enlightened Christians generally terminates in a sacred dialogue between the author and the reader. There is a peculiarity attendant on this reading, which I beg leave to remark with emphasis. The author of the Bible is always present with his book. This is not true of any other book in the world. Most authors are dead, and we sometimes regret that we cannot speak to them. But this author forever lives, and is forever present. And therefore, while we read his written word, it is as natural as life sometimes to speak to him on certain subjects as they occur. Truly then our communion is with the Father, and with his Son, Jesus Christ our Lord. Christians, do you read the Bible in your families every day? Do you read it in your closet every day? And do you read it not to quiet your conscience as a work of penance, but do you read it as a pleasure anxiously to be sought after? If you do, I need not tell you what utility, pleasure, and happiness is in the blessed employment. But if you do not, you may rest assured that there is something greatly wrong, which, if it is not abandoned, subdued, or vanquished soon, will cause you sorrows, if not agonies, when you will be less able to conflict with them than at present. Resolve this moment, I pray you, that you will begin today to read the Bible, to enjoy God and Christ, and the hope of immortality. Let not mercy and truth forsake thee. Bind them about thy neck, write them upon the table of thine heart. So shalt thou find favor and good understanding in the sight of God and man. Then you will say with Solomon, "Happy is the man that findeth wisdom, and the man that getteth understanding, for the merchandise of it is better than the merchandise of silver, and the gain thereof than fine gold. She is more precious than rubies, and all the things thou canst desire are not to be compared with her. Length of days is in her right hand, and in her left hand riches and honor. Her ways are ways of pleasantness, and all her paths are peace." Begin today. 'Tis madness to defer. The religious world, I mean the great majority of all professors of Christianity, are Bible neglectors. Their ignorance, prejudice, and error show it. I beseech you, daily, habitually, constantly, prayerfully, read the Bible in its proper connections, and you will grow in grace as you grow in the knowledge of God and of Jesus Christ our Lord. The Lord will bless you, as he has said, in this deed. Read James chapter 1, verses 22 through 25, and may you prove it true.
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5: The Burial of the Dead, From the Wasteland, by T.S. Eliot. Read for LibriVox.org by Michael Dowling. April is the cruelest month, breeding lilacs out of the dead land, mixing memory and desire, stirring dull roots with spring rain. Winter kept us warm, covering earth in forgetful snow, feeding a little life with dried tubers. Summer surprised us, coming over the Starnbergersee. With a shower of rain, we stopped in the colonnade, and went on in sunlight into the Hofgarten, and drank coffee, and talked for an hour. Bin gar keine Russin, stamm aus Litauen, echt Deutsch. And when we were children, staying at the Archduke's, my cousin's, he took me out on a sled, and I was frightened. He said, Marie, Marie, hold on tight. And down we went. In the mountains, there you feel free. I read much the night, and go south in the winter. What are the roots that clutch? What branches grow out of this stony rubbish? Son of man, you cannot say or guess, for you know only a heap of broken images, where the sun beats, and the dead tree gives no shelter, the cricket no relief, and the dry stone no sound of water. Only there is shadow under this red rock. Come in under the shadow of this red rock, and I will show you something different from either your shadow at morning striding behind you, or your shadow at evening rising to meet you. I will show you fear in a handful of dust. Frisch fährt der Wind der Heimat zu, mein irisch Kind, wo weilest du? You gave me hyacinths first a year ago. They called me the hyacinth girl. Yet when we came back late from the hyacinth garden, your arms full and your hair wet, I could not speak, and my eyes failed. I was neither living nor dead, and I knew nothing. Looking into the heart of light, the silence. Öd und leer das Meer. Madame Sesostris, famous clairvoyant, had a bad cold. Nevertheless is known to be the wisest woman in Europe, with a wicked pack of cards. Here, said she, is your card, the drowned Phoenician sailor. Those are pearls that were his eyes. Look, here is Belladonna, the lady of the rocks, the lady of situations. Here is the man with three staves, and here the wheel. And here is the one-eyed merchant, and this card, which is blank, is something he carries on his back, which I am forbidden to see. I do not find the hanged man. Fear death by water. I see crowds of people walking round in a ring. Thank you. If you see dear Mrs. Equitone, tell her I bring the horoscope myself. One must be so careful these days. Unreal city. Under the brown fog of a winter dawn, a crowd flowed over London Bridge. So many. I had not thought death had undone so many. Sighs, short and infrequent, were exhaled, and each man fixed his eyes before his feet. Blowed up the hill and down King William Street, to where St. Mary Woolnoth kept the hours, with a dead sound on the final stroke of nine. There I saw one I knew, and stopped him, crying, Stetson, you who were with me in the ships at Miley, that corpse you planted last year in your garden, has it begun to sprout? Will it bloom this year? Or has the sudden frost disturbed its bed? Oh, keep the dog far hence that's friend to men, or with his nails he'll dig it up again. You! Hypocrite lecteur, mon semblable, mon frère.
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7: 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My poet, thou canst touch on all the notes God set between his after and before, and strike up and strike off the general roar of the rushing worlds a melody that floats in a serene air purely. Antidotes of medicated music, answering for mankind's forlornest uses, thou canst pour from thence into their ears. God's will devotes thine to such ends, and mine to wait on thine. How, dearest, wilt thou have me for most use? A hope to sing by gladly, or a fine sad memory with thy songs to interfuse, a shade in which to sing, of palm or pine, a grave on which to rest from singing? Choose.
8: 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Word over all, beautiful as the sky, beautiful that war and all its deeds of carnage must in time be utterly lost, that the hands of the sisters, death and night, incessantly, softly wash again and ever again this soiled world. For my enemy is dead. A man divine as myself is dead. I look where he lies, white-faced and still, in the coffin. I draw near. I bend down and touch lightly with my lips the white face in the coffin.
9: 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Hero Worship. A face seen passing in a crowded street, a voice heard singing music large and free, and from that moment life is changed, and we become of more heroic temper, meet to freely ask and give, a man complete, radiant because of faith, we dare to be what nature meant us. Brave idolatry which can conceive a hero. No deceit, no knowledge taught by unrelenting years, can quench this fierce, untamable desire. We know that what we long for once achieved will cease to satisfy. Be still our fears. If what we worship fail us, still the fire burns on, and it is much to have believed.
10: 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Rome, April 2008. Stay, ruby-breasted warbler, stay, and let me see thy sparkling eye. Oh, brush not yet the pearl-strung spray, nor bow thy pretty head to fly. Stay, while I tell thee, fluttering thing, that thou of love an emblem art. Yes, patient plume thy little wing, whilst I my thoughts to thee impart. When summer nights the dews bestow, and summer suns enrich the day, thy notes the blossoms charm to blow, each hope's delighted at thy lay. So when in youth the eye's dark glance speaks pleasure from its circle bright, the tones of love our joys enhance, and make superior each delight. And when bleak storms resistless rove, and every rural bliss destroy, naught comforts then the leafless grove, but thy soft notes, its only joy. E'en so the words of love beguile, when pleasure's tree no longer bears, and draw a soft, endearing smile amid the gloom of grief and tears.
11: On the Medusa of Leonardo da Vinci in the Florentine Gallery by Percy Bysshe Shelley. Read for LibriVox.org by Morgan Scorpion. 1. It lieth, gazing on the midnight sky, upon the cloudy mountain peaks of pine. Below, far lands are seen tremblingly, its horror and its beauty are divine. Upon its lips and eyelids seems to lie loveliness like a shadow, from which shine, fiery and lurid, struggling underneath, the agonies of anguish and of death. 2. Yet it is less the horror than the grace which turns the gazer's spirit into stone, whereon the lineaments of that dead face are graven, till the characters be grown into itself, and thought no more can trace. 'Tis the melodious hue of beauty thrown athwart the darkness and the glare of pain, which humanize and harmonize the strain.

0: Gorgonian eyes, whilst in the air a ghastly bat, bereft of sense, has flitted with a mad surprise out of the cave this hideous light had cleft, and he comes hastening like a moth that hies after a taper, and the midnight sky flares, a light more dread than obscurity. 5. 'Tis the tempestuous loveliness of terror, for from the serpents gleam a brazen glare, kindled by that inextricable error, which makes a thrilling vapour of the air become an ever-shifting mirror of all the beauty and the terror there. A woman's countenance, with serpent locks, gazing in death on heaven from those wet rocks.
1: Judging by Appearances by Emily Paulson. An old jack-o'-lantern lay on the ground. He looked at the moon man, yellow and round. The old jack-o'-lantern gazed and he gazed, and still as he looked he grew more amazed. Then said jack-o'-lantern, "How can it be that fellow up there looks so much like me? I suppose he must be a brother of mine, and somebody cut him too from the vine. He looks very grand up there in the sky, but I know just how 'twill be by and by. He's proud of his shining, I have no doubt, but just wait until his candle goes out."
2: Three Fables by Lessing, by Gotthold Ephraim Lessing. This is a LibriVox recording. All LibriVox recordings are in the public domain. For more information or to volunteer, please visit LibriVox.org. The Wasps. Corruption had befallen the noble structure of a warhorse, which had been shot beneath his rider. Ever-working nature employs the runes of one being for the life of another, and so a swarm of young wasps arose from the carrion. "Oh," cried the wasps, "how divine is our origin! The magnificent horse, the favorite of Neptune, is our progenitor." The observant fabulist heard this strange boast, and it reminded him of the modern Italians, whose conceit it is that they are nothing less than descendants of the old immortal Romans, because they were born among their graves. The Wolf on His Deathbed. The wolf lay at the last gasp and cast a searching look on his past life. "It is true I am a sinner," he said, "but I trust not one of the worst. I have been guilty of some wrong acts, but I have also done many good ones. I remember how once a bleeding lamb that had strayed from the flock came so near to me that I might have throttled it, but I did not harm it. At the same time I heard with the most astonishing indifference the mocking taunts of the sheep, although I had nothing to fear from the protecting dogs." "I can testify to all that," said his friend the fox, who was helping him prepare for death. "I remember all the circumstances of the case. It was when you were choking so horribly on that bone which afterward the good-natured crane extracted from your throat." The Blind Hen. A hen, which had become blind, being accustomed to scratch for food, continued the operation after the loss of her sight. What did it avail the industrious fool? Another hen, who had the use of her eyes, and wished to spare her tender feet, kept close to her side, and had all the benefit of the scratching. As often as the blind hen turned up a corn, the seeing one devoured it. The industrious German collects the materials which the witty Frenchman uses.
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4: Concealed Art by P.G. Woodhouse. If a fellow has lots of money and lots of time and lots of curiosity about other fellows' business, it is astonishing, don't you know, what a lot of strange affairs he can get mixed up in. Now, I have money and curiosity and all the time there is. My name's Pepper, Reggie Pepper. My uncle was the colliery owner, Chappie, and He left me the Dickens.

0: of a pile. And ever since the lawyer slipped the stuff into my hand, whispering, "It's yours," life seems to have been one thing after another. For instance, the dashed rummy case of dear old Archie. I first ran into old Archie when he was studying in Paris, and when he came back to London, he looked me up, and we celebrated. He always liked me because I didn't mind listening to his theories of art. For Archie, you must know, was an artist. Not an ordinary artist either, but one of those fellows you read about who are several years ahead of the times, and paint the sort of thing that people will be educated up to by about 1999 or thereabouts. Well, one day, as I was sitting in the club, watching the traffic coming up one way and going down the other, and thinking nothing in particular, in blew the old boy. He was looking rather worried. "Reggie, I want your advice." "You shall have it," I said. "State your point, old top." "It's like this. I'm engaged to be married. My dear old scout, a million con. Yes, I know, thanks very much, and all that. But listen." "What's the trouble? Don't you like her?" A kind of rapt expression came over his face. "Like her? Why, she's the only..." He gibbered for a spell. When he had calmed down, I said, "Well then, what's your trouble?" "Reggie," he said, "do you think a man is bound to tell his wife all about his past life?" "Oh, well," I said, "of course. I suppose she's prepared to find that a man has, sowed his wild oats, don't you know, and all that sort of thing, and..." He seemed quite irritated. "Don't be a chump. It's nothing like that. Listen, when I came back to London and started to try and make a living by painting, I found that people simply wouldn't buy the sort of work I did at any price. Do you know, Reggie, I've been at it 3 years now, and I haven't sold a single picture?" I whooped in a sort of amazed way, but I should have been far more startled if he told me he had sold a picture. I've seen his pictures, and they are like nothing on earth. So far as I can make out what he says, they aren't supposed to be. There's one in particular called The Coming of Summer, which I sometimes dream about when I've been hitting it up a shade too vigorously. It's all dots and splashes with a great eye staring out of the middle of the mess. It looks as if summer, just as it was on the way, had stubbed its toe on a bomb. He tells me it's his masterpiece, and that he will never do anything like it again. I should like to have that in writing. "Well, artists eat, just the same as other people," he went on, "and personally I like mine often and well cooked. Besides which, my sojourn in Paris gave me a rather nice taste in light wines. The consequence was that I came to the conclusion, after I had been back a few months, that something had to be done. Reggie, do you by any remote chance read a paper called Funny Slices?"
1: "Every week."
0: He gazed at me with a kind of wistful admiration. "I envy you, Reggie. Fancy being able to make a statement like that openly and without fear. Then I take it you know the Donut family?"
1: "I should say I did."
0: His voice sank almost to a whisper, and he looked over his shoulder nervously. "Reggie, I do them."
1: "You what?"
0: "I do them. Draw them. Paint them. I am the creator of the Donut family." I stared at him, absolutely astounded. I was simply dumb. It was the biggest surprise of my life. Why, dash it, the Donut family was the best thing in its line in London. There is Pa Donut, Ma Donut, Aunt Bella, Cousin Joe, and Mabel, the daughter, and they have all sorts of slapstick adventures. Pa, Ma, and Aunt Bella are pure gargoyles. Cousin Joe is a little more nearly semi-human, and Mabel is a perfect darling. I had often wondered who did them, for they were unsigned, and I had often thought what a deuced brainy fellow the chap must be. And all the time it was old Archie. I stammered as I tried to congratulate him. He winced.
1: "Don't gargle, Reggie, there's a good fellow," he said. "My nerves are all on edge. Well, as I say, I do the donuts. It was that or starvation. I got the idea one night when I had a toothache, and next day I took some specimens round to an editor. He rolled in his chair and told me to start in and go on till further notice. Since then, I have done them without a break. Well, there's the position. I must go on drawing these infernal things, or I shall be penniless. The question is, am I to tell her?"
0: "Tell her? Of course you must tell her."
1: "Ah, but you don't know her, Reggie. Have you ever heard of Eunice Nugent?"
0: "Not to my knowledge."
1: "As she doesn't sprint up and down the joyway at the Hippodrome, I didn't suppose you would." I thought this rather uncalled for, seeing that, as a matter of fact, I scarcely know a dozen of the Hippodrome chorus, but I made allowances for his state of mind. "She's a poetess," he went on, "and her work has appeared in lots of good magazines. My idea is that she would be utterly horrified if she knew, and could never be quite the same to me again. But I want you to meet her and judge for yourself. It's just possible that I am taking too morbid a view of the matter, and I want an unprejudiced, outside opinion. Come and lunch with us at the Piccadilly tomorrow, will you?" He was absolutely right. One glance at Miss Nugent told me that the poor old boy had got the correct idea. I hardly know how to describe the impression she made on me. On the way to the Pic, Archie had told me that what first attracted him to her was the fact that she was so utterly unlike Mabel Doughnut. But that had not prepared me for what she really was. She was kind of intense, if you know what I mean, kind of spiritual. She was perfectly pleasant and drew me out about golf and all that sort of thing, but all the time I felt that she considered me an earthly worm whose loftier soul essence had been carelessly left out of his composition at birth. She made me wish that I had never seen a musical comedy or danced on a supper table on New Year's Eve. And if that was the impression she made on me, you can understand why poor old Archie jibbed at the idea of bringing her funny slices and pointing at the doughnuts and saying, "Me, I did it." The notion was absolutely out of the question. The shot wasn't on the board. I told Archie so directly we were alone. "Old top," I said, "you must keep it dark."
0: "I'm afraid so, but I hate the thought of deceiving her."
1: "You must get used to that now you're going to be a married man," I said. "The trouble is, how am I going to account for the fact that I can do myself pretty well?"
0: "Why, tell her you have private means, of course. What's your money invested in?"
1: "Practically all of it in B&OP rails. It is a devilish good thing. A pal of mine put me onto it."
0: "Tell her that you have a pile of money in B&OP, then. She'll take it for granted. It's a legacy. A spiritual girl like Miss Nugent isn't likely to inquire further."
1: "Reggie, I believe you're right. It cuts both ways, that spiritual gag. I'll do it." They were married, quietly. I held the towel for Archie, and a spectacled girl with a mouth like a rat trap, who was something to do with a woman's movement, saw fair play for Eunice. And then they went off to Scotland for their honeymoon. I wondered how the doughnuts were going to get on in old Archie's absence, but it seemed that he had buckled down to it and turned out 3 months' supply in advance. He told me that long practice had enabled him to doughnut almost without conscious effort. When he came back to London, he would give an hour a week to them and do them on his head. Pretty soft. It seemed to me that the marriage was going to be a success. One gets out of touch with people when they marry. I am not much on the social call game, and for nearly 6 months I don't suppose I saw Archie more than twice or three times. When I did, he appeared sound in wind and limb, and reported that married life was all to the velvet, and that he regarded bachelors like myself as so many excrescences on the social system. He compared me, if I remember rightly, to a wart, and advocated drastic treatment. It was perhaps 7 months after he had told Eunice that he endowed her with all his worldly goods, she not suspecting what the parcel contained, that he came to me unexpectedly one afternoon with a face so long and sick-looking that my finger was on the button and I was ordering brandy and soda before he had time to speak. "Reggie," he said, "an awful thing has happened. Have you seen the paper today?"
2: "Yes. Why?"
1: "Did you read the stock exchange news? Did you see that some lunatic has been jumping around with a club and hammering the stuffing out of B&OP? This afternoon, they are worth practically nothing." "By Jove, and all your money was in it. What rotten luck." Then I spotted the silver lining. "But after all, it doesn't matter so very much. What I mean is, bang go your little savings and all that sort of thing. But, after all, you're making quite a good income, so why worry?"
2: "I might have known you would miss the point," he said. "Can't you understand the situation? This morning, at breakfast, Eunice got hold of the paper first. 'Archie,' she said, 'didn't you tell me all your money was in B&OP?
1: "Yes," I said. "Why?"
2: "Then we're ruined."
1: "Now do you see? If I had had time to think, I could have said that I had another chunk in something else, but I had committed myself. I have either got to tell her about those infernal doughnuts, or else conceal the fact that I had money coming in."
0: "Great Scott, what on earth are you going to do?"
1: "I can't think. We can struggle along in a sort of way, for it appears that she has small private means of her own. The idea at present is that we shall live on them. We're selling the car and trying to get out of the rest of our lease up at the flat, and then we're going to look about for a cheaper place, probably down Chelsea way, so as to be near my studio. What was that stuff I've been drinking? Ring for another of the same. There's a good fellow. In fact, I think you had better keep your finger permanently on the bell. I shall want all they've got."
0: The spectacle of a fellow human being up to his neck in the consommé is painful, of course, but there's certainly what the advertisements at the top of magazine stories call a tense human interest about it. And I'm bound to say that I saw as much as possible of poor old Archie from now on. His sad case fascinated me. It was rather thrilling to see him wrestling with New England mutton hash and draught beer down at his Chelsea flat, with all the suppressed anguish of a man who has let himself get accustomed to delicate food and vintage wines, and think that a word from him could send him whizzing back to the old life again, whenever he wished. But at what cost, as they say in the novels? That was the catch. He might hate this new order of things, but his lips were sealed. I personally came in for a good deal of quiet esteem for the way in which I stuck to him in his adversity. I don't think Eunice had thought much of me before, but now she seemed to feel that I had formed a corner in Golden Hearts. I took advantage of this to try and pave the way for a confession on poor old Archie's part. "I wonder, Archie, old top," I said one evening after we had dined on mutton hash and were sitting round trying to forget it,
1: I wonder you don't try another line in painting. I've heard that some of these fellows who draw for the comic papers...
2: Mrs. Archie nipped me in the bud.
1: How can you suggest such a thing, Mr. Pepper? A man with Archie's genius. I know the public is not educated up to his work, but it is only a question of time. Archie suffers, like all pioneers, from being ahead of his generation. But, thank heaven, he need not sully his genius by stooping.
2: No, no, I said. Sorry, I only suggested it. After that, I gave more time than ever to trying to think of a solution. Sometimes I would lie awake at night, and my manner towards Wilberforce, my man, became so distrait that it almost caused a rift. He asked me one morning which suit I would wear that day, and by Jove, I said, "Oh, any of them, I don't mind." There was a most frightful silence, and I woke up to find him looking at me with such a dashed, wounded expression in his eyes that I had to tip him a couple of quid to bring him round again.
1: Well, you can't go on straining your brain like that forever without something breaking loose. And one night, just after I had gone to bed, I got it. Yes, by gad, absolutely got it. And I was so excited that I hopped out from under the blankets there and then and rang up old Archie on the phone.
2: "Archie, old scout," I said, "can the missus hear what I'm saying? Well, then, don't say anything to give the show away. Keep on saying, 'Yes, hello,' so that you can tell her it was someone on the wrong wire. I've got it, my boy. All you've got to do to solve the whole problem is to tell her you've sold one of your pictures. Make the price as big as you like. Come and lunch with me tomorrow at the club, and we'll settle the details."
1: There was a pause, and then Archie's voice said, "Hello? Hello?" It might have been a bit disappointing, only there was a tremble in it which made me understand how happy I had made the old boy. I went back to bed and slept like a king. Next day, we lunched together and fixed the thing up. I had never seen anyone so supremely braced. We examined the scheme from every angle, and there wasn't a flaw in it. The only difficulty was to hit on a plausible purchaser. Archie suggested me, but I couldn't see it. I said it would sound fishy. Eventually, I had a brainwave and suggested J. Bellingwood Brackett, the American millionaire. He lives in London, and you see his name in the papers every day as having bought some painting or statue or something, so why shouldn't he buy Archie's Coming of Summer? And Archie said, "Exactly, why shouldn't he?" And if he had had any sense in his fat head, he would have done it long ago, dash him. Which shows you that dear old Archie was bracing up, for I've heard him use much the same language in happier days about a referee. He went off, crammed to the eyebrows with good food and happiness, to tell Mrs. Archie that all was well, and that the old home was saved, and that Canterbury mutton might now be definitely considered as off the bill of fare. He told me on the phone that night that he had made the price £2,000 because he needed the money, and what was £2,000 to a man who had been fleecing the widow and the orphan for 40-odd years without a break? I thought the price was a bit high, but I agreed that J. Bellingwood could afford it. And happiness, you might say, reigned supreme. I don't know when I've had such a nasty jar as I got when Wilberforce brought me the paper in bed, and I languidly opened it, and this jumped out and bit at me. Bellingwood Brackett discovers English genius, pays stupendous price for young artist's picture, hitherto unknown futurist, received £2,000. Underneath there was a column, some of it about Archie, the rest about the picture, and scattered over the page were two photographs of old Archie looking more like Pa Donut than anything human, and a smudged reproduction of the coming of summer. And believe me, frightful as the original of that weird exhibit looked, the reproduction had it licked to a whisper. It was one of the ghastliest things I have ever seen. Well, after the first shock, I recovered a bit. After all, it was fame for dear old Archie. As soon as I had had lunch, I went down to the flat to congratulate him. He was sitting there with Mrs. Archie. He was looking a bit dazed, but she was simmering with joy. She welcomed me as the faithful friend.
2: "Isn't it perfectly splendid, Mr. Pepper, to think that Archie's genius has at last been recognized? How quiet he kept it! I had no idea that Mr. Brackett was even interested in his work. I wonder how he heard of it."
1: "Oh, these things get about," I said. "You can't keep a good man down."
2: "Think of £2,000 for one picture, and the first he has ever sold."
1: "What beats me," I said, "is how the papers got hold of it."
2: "Oh, I sent it to the papers," said Mrs. Archie, in an offhand way.
1: "I wonder who did the writing up," I said.
2: "They would do that in the office, wouldn't they?" said Mrs. Archie.
1: "I suppose they would," I said. "They are wonders at that sort of thing." I couldn't help wishing that Archie would enter into the spirit of the thing a little more and perk up, instead of sitting there looking like a codfish. The thing seemed to have stunned the poor chappie.
2: "After this, Archie," I said, "all you have to do is sit in your studio while the police see that the waiting line of millionaires doesn't straggle over the pavement. They'll fight."
1: "What's that?" said Archie, starting as if someone had dug a red-hot needle into his calf.
2: It was only a ring at the bell, followed by a voice asking if Mr. Ferguson was at home. "Probably an interviewer," said Mrs. Archie. "I suppose we shall get no peace for a long time to come." The door opened, and the cook came in with a card.
1: "Renshaw Liggett," said Mrs. Archie. "I don't know him. Do you, Archie? It must be an interviewer. Ask him to come in, Julia." And he came in.
2: My knowledge of chappies, in general, after a fairly wide experience, is that some chappies seem to kind of convey an atmosphere of unpleasantness the moment you come into contact with them. Renshaw Liggett gave me this feeling directly he came in, and when he fixed me with a sinister glance and said, "Mr. Ferguson?" I felt inclined to say, "Not guilty." I backed a step or two and jerked my head towards Archie, and Renshaw turned the searchlight off me and switched it onto him.
1: "You are Mr. Archibald Ferguson, the artist?"
2: Archie nodded pallidly, and Renshaw nodded, as much as to say that you couldn't deceive him. He produced a sheet of paper. It was the middle page of the Mail.
1: "You authorized the publication of this?"
2: Archie nodded again.
1: "I represent Mr. Brackett. The publication of this most impudent fiction has caused Mr. Brackett extreme annoyance, and, as it might also lead to other and more serious consequences, I must insist that a full denial be published without a moment's delay."
3: "What do you mean?" cried Mrs. Archie. "Are you mad?"
2: She had been standing, listening to the conversation, in a sort of trance. Now she jumped into the fight with a vim that turned Renshaw's attention to her in a second.
1: "No, madam, I am not mad, nor, despite the interested assertions of certain parties whom I need not specify by name, is Mr. Brackett. It may be news to you, Mrs. Ferguson, that an action is even now pending in New York, whereby certain parties are attempting to show that my client, Mr. Brackett, is non compos and should be legally restrained from exercising control over his property. Their case is extremely weak, for even if we admit their contention that our client did, on the 18th of June last, attempt to walk up Fifth Avenue in his pajamas, we shall be able to show that his action was the result of an election bet. But, as the parties to whom I have alluded will undoubtedly snatch at every straw in their efforts to prove that Mr. Brackett is mentally infirm, the prejudicial effect of this publication cannot be overestimated. Unless Mr. Brackett can clear himself on the stigma of having given £2,000 for this extraordinary production of an absolutely unknown artist, the strength of his case must be seriously shaken. I may add that my client's lavish patronage of art is already one of the main planks in the platform of the parties already referred to. They adduce his extremely generous expenditure in this direction as evidence that he is incapable of a proper handling of his money. I need scarcely point out with what sinister pleasure, therefore, they must have contemplated this. And he looked at the coming of summer as if it were a black beetle. I must say, much as I disliked the blighter, I couldn't help feeling that he had right on his side. It hadn't occurred to me in quite that light before, but, considering calmly now, I could see that a man who would disgorge 2,000 of the best for Archie's futurist masterpiece might very well step straight into the nut factory, and no questions asked. Mrs. Archie came right back at him, as game as you please. I am sorry for Mr. Brackett's domestic troubles, but my husband can prove without difficulty that he did buy the picture. Can't you, dear? Archie, extremely white about the gills, looked at the ceiling and at the floor and at me and Renshaw Liggett. No, he said finally, I can't, because he didn't. Exactly, said Renshaw. And I must ask you to publish that statement in tomorrow's papers, without fail. He rose and made for the door. My client has no objection to young artists advertising themselves, realizing that this is an age of strenuous competition, but he firmly refuses to permit them to do it at his expense. Good afternoon. And he legged it, leaving behind him one of the most chunky silences I have ever been mixed up in. For the life of me, I couldn't see who was to make the next remark. I was jolly certain that it wasn't going to be me. Eventually, Mrs. Archie opened the proceedings. What does it mean? Archie turned to me with a sort of frozen calm. Reggie, would you mind stepping into the kitchen and asking Julia for this week's funny slices? I know she hasn't. He was right. She unearthed it from a cupboard. I trotted back with it to the sitting room. Archie took the paper from me and held it out to his wife, donuts uppermost. Look, he said. She looked. I do them. I have done them every week for 3 years. No, don't speak yet. Listen, this is where all my money came from, all the money I lost when B and OP rails went smash. And this is where the money came from to buy The Coming of Summer. It wasn't Brackett who bought it. It was myself. Mrs. Archie was devouring the donuts with wide-open eyes. I caught a glimpse of them myself, and only just managed not to laugh, for it was the set of pictures where Pa Donut tries to fix the electric light, one of the very finest things dear old Archie had ever done. I don't understand, she said. I draw these things. I have sold my soul. Archie! He winced, but stuck to it bravely. Yes, I knew how you would feel about it, and that was why I didn't dare to tell you, and why we fixed up this story about old Brackett. I couldn't bear to live on you any longer, and to see you roughing it here. when we might be having all the money we wanted. Suddenly, like a boiler exploding, she began to laugh.
3: They're the funniest things I ever saw in my life, she gurgled. Mr. Pepper, do look. He's trying to cut the electric wire with the scissors, and everything blazes up. And you've been hiding this from me all that time?
1: Archie goggled dumbly. She dived at a table and picked up a magazine, pointing to one of the advertisement pages.
3: Read, she cried. Read it aloud.
1: And in a shaking voice, Archie read. You think you are perfectly well, don't you? You wake up in the morning and spring out of bed and say to yourself that you have never been better in your life. You're wrong, unless you are avoiding coffee as you would avoid the man who always tells you the smart things his little boy said yesterday, and drinking safety first malasim for breakfast. You cannot be perfectly well. It is a physical impossibility. Coffee contains an appreciable quantity of the deadly drug caffeine, and therefore...
3: I wrote that, she said, and I wrote the advertisement of the Spiller baby food on page 94, and the one about the preeminent breakfast sausage on page 86. Oh, Archie, dear, the torments I have been through, fearing that you would some day find me out and despise me. I couldn't help it. I had no private means, and I didn't make enough out of my poetry to keep me in hats. I learned to write advertisements 4 years ago at a correspondence school, and I've been doing them ever since. And now I don't mind your knowing, now that you have told me this perfectly splendid news, Archie.
1: She rushed into his arms like someone charging in for a bowl of soup at a railway station buffet, and I drifted out. It seemed to me that this was a scene in which I was not on. I sidled to the door and slid forth. They didn't notice me. My experience is that nobody ever does much.
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5: 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A number of things have taken place over the years that are responsible for the rapid trend to self-service food retailing. Let us review them briefly so that we may better evaluate the importance of self-service food store operation and the necessity for it. Not only one trend, but several different trends have taken place all at the same time in food production and distribution. In some respects, these trends have been in conflict with one another, but in other respects, they have all led to the same results. Sales through retail food stores have increased tremendously. The margin at which these foods sold has been constantly shrinking, at the same time that wage rates for store employees have been rising. This situation almost suggests a paradox, but it is not a paradox if we think through carefully and detect each of these trends and consider their impact, and finally the effect that self-service merchandising is having on food store selling. In colonial days, running a food store was a very simple affair. The grocer sold only a limited line of merchandise, consisting largely of dry groceries. There were very few perishable items and fresh goods sold then. People lived largely on farms, and they were able to raise a large part of the food they ate. They bought only a few staple groceries. The family money expenditure for food was exceedingly small. Most of the merchandise the colonial grocer sold was handled in bulk. Generally, the grocer required no help because his sales were so small that he could do all the work himself. If occasionally he required help, wage rates were very low. Yet his margins were high and averaged between 30% and 40% of sales, and sometimes more. In those days, there was no need for a grocer to adopt labor-saving measures. He had plenty of time to stand around and weigh out bits of tea, pepper, and other groceries when customers bought them. The colonial grocer knew nothing about intensive competition, of declining margins, or of sales per employee. But if he had stopped to figure his sales per employee, they would have been exceedingly small, only around $2,000 to $3,000 a year. In the modern sense, it might be said that his operating expense was very high, but it did not matter much in those days. But in due course of time, many things started to happen that have all had their effect on food store selling. Some of these things frequently confused grocers. Grocers then, as now, often complained about the new innovations. Slowly, mass production made its way into food manufacturing. The machine production line made its appearance in food factories. The manufacturer was turning out an ever-increasing quantity of food products in much greater variety. Lines and brands began to multiply. More packaged items that saved labor for the grocer came onto the market. The machine age had come. In a different way, similar changes took place on the farm, where so much of our food is produced. Agriculture also became mechanized. The unit of food production for each day of labor the farmer expended increased rapidly. The cost of some food products slowly declined as production in factories and on farms increased in terms of hours or units of labor. This enabled employers to pay higher wages but still keep the cost of products low enough so that consumers, in turn, could constantly increase their expenditures for food. The Economist calls this period of mechanization the Industrial Revolution. But, you may ask, what does all this have to do with running a retail food store? Just this. In a sense, we are going through a similar evolution in food retailing. Just as the producer supplied more food in greater variety at relatively lower cost, just so must the retailer sell more food in greater variety at relatively lower margin, at the same time that he pays higher wage rates. Sounds impossible, doesn't it? But that is exactly what has come about over the years, and there is still more to come. We may not like this situation, but whether we like it or not, every food merchant is confronted by it. A food merchant, single-handed, can do nothing about it, so he had better recognize this trend and make whatever adjustments may be necessary to meet it. Like the manufacturer and farmer have done, the food retailer must mechanize his business insofar as he can. He must strive to get a higher output, sales, per hour of labor so that he can keep his margin low and possibly lower it, yet at the same time pay high or higher wages if he is to stay in business and make money for himself and his family. And now we come to the main point. Within limits, self-service food store operation makes all this possible. In fact, many food retailers have already made these adjustments. Many of us who have spent years in food merchandising may not be fully conscious of the changes that have already taken place. These changes may have come so slowly that we may have failed to grasp their full significance. We have already referred to the fact that the old colonial grocer who puttered through the day weighing out trifling bits of coffee and tea on a cumbersome scale had sales per employee of only $2,000 or $3,000 a year. Slowly, as more packaged groceries came onto the market, which saved store labor, and consumers bought more foods in greater varieties, and merchants slowly improved their methods, sales per employee kept climbing upward. This is simply another way of saying that the operating expense was coming down. By 1900, sales per employee in grocery stores had reached $4,000 to $5,000 a year. By 1925, they had reached between 8,000 and 10,000 per employee. But by the end of the Second World War, sales per employee in self-service markets had climbed to an average of over $20,000, and in a few outstanding markets to over $30,000 a year. Of course, some of this increase was due to changes in food prices, but allowing for price variations, the tonnage sales per employee have been constantly rising. No single factor has contributed so much to the recent improvement in food store efficiency as self-service operation. Self-service stores have become so numerous and so successful that they now set the pattern of food distribution. There is some question whether many old-fashioned store operators can, in the long run, continue to remain prosperous unless they adopt the labor and expense-saving features of self-service in the period ahead. Nor has the technique of self-service food store operation reached the ultimate as yet. There is still much progress to be made. There are still many things to be learned about self-service and its application to different food products and departments. Self-service was first employed in the sale of packaged dry groceries. Many food store operators thought it would stop there, but it did not stop there. Self-service was extended to dairy products and household items. A few years ago, many food store operators never dreamed that self-service operation could possibly have any application to fresh goods like fruits, vegetables, and meats. But now, self-service is being extended into those areas, and we shall see many far-reaching developments in the self-service merchandising of fresh fruits, fresh vegetables, fresh meats, delicatessen, and frozen foods, in fact, to every item and department in the food store. There may be limitations here and there, yet on the whole, the application of self-service will expand tremendously, and we already have complete food markets in which every single item is sold self-service. So it behooves every food merchant, whatever the nature of his business, whether his store be large or small, whether in the country or the city, whether cash carry or charge delivery, to think through with an open mind and adopt all of those features of self-service operation that have an application to his business. Under most conditions, food retailers must adopt some, if not all, of the features of self-service store operation if they are to prosper in the competitive period ahead. Let us enumerate some of the reasons why self-service will be so important in the period ahead. First of all, the vast majority of women prefer to do their food buying in self-service stores. Innumerable surveys have been made that indicate that from 65% to 85% of all women prefer to do their shopping for foods in self-service stores. It is true that in communities where women have never seen self-service stores, there may be some resistance when self-service is first suggested, but that resistance soon passes when women once learn about the ease with which they can shop in self-service stores and the many benefits they derive. Invariably, they always buy more. Merchants must also take into consideration the large number of young housewives. The younger buyers associate economy and value with self-service, and the vast majority of them prefer to do their shopping in self-service stores. And in fact, most of them willfully avoid the old-fashioned counter-service stores. This vast army of young housewives now setting up homes and raising families must not be overlooked by food merchants. Women prefer to buy their food in a pleasant, harmonious store in which the merchandise is well displayed. Preparing three meals a day, day in, day out, is a tedious task. And the fact that their meal planning can be so easily done in self-service stores is what they like. Self-service stores permit them to walk up and down the aisles, examine products, labels, and values, and make their selections with ease and greater satisfaction. In short, their shopping is greatly simplified and made more delightful in properly arranged and well-managed self-service stores. Food merchants must constantly keep in mind that not only now, but in the period ahead, margins must be kept low, and in some cases lowered. Competition is forcing this pressure on margins just as it has over the years. This means that many food merchants must set up their business so that it can operate profitably at a lower expense. Inasmuch as labor expense is such a big factor in total operating expense, food merchants must make every effort to keep the labor costs down, or to put it the other way around, food merchants must strive to realize larger sales per employee, and this can usually be done best through self-service operation. Margins in many of the perishable lines are headed for a sizable shakedown, and unless food merchants employ as many of the features of self-service as can be applied to their business, many of them will find it impossible to lower their margins in line with competition. Most merchants also feel the need for better and more capable help in their stores. To provide better help, they must pay higher wages. Moreover, labor unions are becoming increasingly active in organizing retail food store employees. This all adds up to higher wage rates for store employees, but it does not follow that better help and higher wage rates must result in a high operating expense in terms of percent of sales. Frequently, by taking advantage of all the labor saving that can be effected through the application of self-service, well-managed stores are able to pay higher wages for better help, but at the same time reduce the operating expense percentage by increasing average sales per employee. By eliminating unnecessary work, by saving steps, by eliminating lost motion and confusion through the skillful application of self-service, there is usually no difficulty in keeping wage expense well in line, even though higher wages are paid for better employees. The trend to full-line, one-stop markets is still another factor that must be given consideration. Full-line market stores now do over 60% of the total food store volume as compared with 31% in 1929. The full-line, one-stop market means that the food merchant must carry more lines, that his stock must be more diversified. The proprietor must accordingly spread his activity over more lines and departments. Under those conditions, he can do an effective job of management and supervision only by simplifying his operation. Self-service permits that simplification. Releasing the time formerly taken up by drudgery enables the proprietor to do a better job of management, sales promotion, and supervision. Whatever opinion merchants may now hold about the limitations of self-service store operation, they must bear in mind that tremendous technical advancements in packaging are ahead. There will be advancement in technique, materials, and machines available for the packaging of perishable foods in stores themselves. Wholesalers will also do more packaging of foods for self-service retail sales. Producers, particularly those supplying perishable goods, will package more of their products so that they can be sold self-service in food stores. A merchant must not permit present limitations to obscure his view of the future of self-service, but must instead conclude that tremendous advancements are in the making. After these improvements make their appearance, it is likely that the retail margin on some lines will decline. Only by the adoption of self-service principles, insofar as they apply, can many merchants meet the competition that lies ahead. Shorter hours for both store operation and store employees also appear to be ahead. This makes it all the more necessary that each hour that the store is open or an employee is on the job be used effectively. By the simplification of operation, by getting consumers to do some of the work now done by employees, can a merchant make the greatest use of the fewer hours available to the store and employees? On the other hand, there are still a few food merchants who conclude that because their business is partially or largely charge and delivery, self-service has no application. This misconception has been pretty well removed by now. It has been proved beyond a doubt that charge and delivery business can be carried on in a store arranged for self-service as well as in any other store, and usually better. Assembling orders for delivery or handling charge customers can usually be done more efficiently in a store with a self-service arrangement than in the old counter-service store. Moreover, a self-service arrangement in a service store generally attracts more cash-carry business that now goes elsewhere. Many service food store operators need this additional cash-carry volume if they are to prosper in the future. Nor need a store lose character or personality simply because it is self-service. A properly managed self-service store can be just as personal as any other kind of a store. In this respect, medium-sized and small self-service markets have an advantage over the large stores. Throughout this discussion, we have placed considerable emphasis on margins, but it must not be concluded that if through self-service operation the margin is reduced, the net profit must decline accordingly. Net profit does not need to come down with the margin if a store is well managed. There are many examples throughout the country of when counter-service stores converted to self-service operation, lower margins and higher net profit resulted. Reducing an overall store margin by 4% or 5% or more need not interfere with profit. In fact, it may help the profit, for higher sales generally follow. Self-service food store operation is no longer on trial. It is rapidly becoming the dominant form of food retailing. Self-service is being extended to all food departments. It has been amply demonstrated that self-service has its application to most any kind of a store, large or small, city or country, service or cash carry. For the present, self-service operation may have some limitations in certain departments or under certain conditions, but these limitations will slowly be alleviated and in many cases completely eliminated.
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7: The Little Busy Bee by Isaac Watts. How doth the little busy bee improve its shining hour and gather honey all the day from every opening flower? How skillfully she builds her cell, how neat she spreads the wax, and labors hard to store it well with the sweet food that she makes. In works of labor or of skill, I would be busy too, for Satan finds some mischief still for idle hands to do. In books or work or healthful play, let my first years be passed, that I may give for every day some good account at last.
8: Foreign Lands by Robert Louis Stevenson, for LibriVox.org, narrated by Sean McKinley. Up into the cherry tree, who should climb but little me? I held the trunk with both my hands and looked abroad on foreign lands. I saw the next-door garden lie adorned with flowers before my eye, and many pleasant places more that I had never seen before. If I could find a higher tree, farther and farther I should see, to where the grown-up river slips into the sea among the ships, to where the roads on either hand lead onward into fairyland, where all the children dine at five, and all the playthings come alive.
9: A Girl's Railway Acquaintance by Unknown, from Stories Worth Rereading, LibriVox Coffee Break Collection, number 7. A Girl's Railway Acquaintance. Most young people do not adequately realize what consummate address and fair seeming can be assumed by a deceiving stranger, until experience enlightens them, and they suffer for their credulity. The danger, especially to young girls traveling alone, is understood by their parents, and no daughter is safe who disregards their injunction to permit no advances by a new and self-introduced acquaintance either man or woman. A lady gave, some years ago, in one of the religious papers, an experience of her own when she was a girl, which shows one of the artful ways by which designing men win the confidence of the innocent. Traveling from Boston to New York, she had the company of a girlfriend as far as Springfield. For the rest of the way, she was to ride alone, and, as she supposed, unnoticed, save by the watchful conductor, to whose care her father had entrusted her.

0: effect. And when he mentioned the names of other persons whom she knew, and begged to hear something of these old friends with whom he once went to school, she made no objection to his seating himself by her side. The man made himself very agreeable, and the young girl of 16 thought how delighted her mother would be to know that she had met one of her old playmates, who said so many complimentary things about her. He talked very tenderly about the loss of his wife, and once went back to his own seat to get a picture of his motherless little girl and a box of bonbons. The conductor passed just then, and asked the young lady if she ever saw that gentleman before. She told him no, but though the question was put very kindly and quietly, it made her quite indignant. As they approached the end of the journey, the man penciled a brief note to her mother on a card, signed what purported to be his name, and gave it to her. Then he asked if he might get her a carriage, provided her uncle, whom she expected, did not meet her, and she assented at once. When the train arrived in New York, and the conductor came and took her travel bag, she was vexed, and protested that the gentleman had promised to look after her. The official told her kindly, but firmly, that her father had put her in his care, and he should not leave her until he had seen her under her uncle's protection, or put her in a carriage himself. She turned for appeal to her new acquaintance, but he had vanished. When she reached home after her visit, and told her experience, and presented the card, her mother said she had never known nor heard of such a man. The stranger had evidently sat within hearing distance of the girl and her schoolmate, and, listening to their merry chatter all the way from Boston to Springfield, had given him the clues to names and localities that enabled him to play his sinister game. Only the faithfulness of the wise conductor saved her from possibilities too painful to be recorded here.
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2: Essay 5 of Walking Stick Papers by Robert Cortes Holliday. This LibriVox recording is in the public domain. Essay 5, That Reviewer Cuss. There are very young, oh, absurdly young, reviewers. And there are elderly reviewers with whiskers. There are also women reviewers. Absurdly young reviewers are inclined to be youthful in their reviews. Elderly reviewers usually have missed fire with their lives, or they wouldn't still be reviewers. The best sort of a reviewer is the reviewer that is just getting slightly bald. He is not a flibbertigibbet, and still an intelligent man, if he is a good reviewer. Book reviews are in nearly all the papers. Proprietors of newspapers don't read these things. They think they are deadly stuff. Many authors don't, because they regard them as ill-natured and exceedingly stupid. Book clerks don't read them much, for that would be like working overtime. Businessmen infrequently have time for such nonsense. University professors are inclined to pooh-pooh them as things beneath them. Still, somebody must read them, as publishers pay for them with their advertising. No publisher's advertising, no book reviews, is the policy of nearly every newspaper, and the reviews are generally in proportion to the amount of advertising. Now, publishers are sagacious men who generally live in comfortable circumstances and who occasionally get quite rich and mingle in important society. They set considerable store by reviews. They employ publicity men at good wages who continually supply reviewers with valuable information by post and telephone. They are fond of quoting in large type remarks from reviewers which please them, and sometimes at reviews they don't like, they stir up a fuss and have literary editors removed from office. Yes, reviews have much power. They are eagerly read by multitudes of people who write very indignantly to the paper to correct and rebuke the reviewer when, owing to fatigue, he refers to Miss Mitford as having written Cranford or otherwise blunders. They are the wings of fame to new authors. They can increase the sale of a book by saying that it should not be in the hands of the young. They are tolerated by the owners of papers, who are very powerful men indeed.

0: indeed, engaged in the vast modern industry of manufacturing news for the people, and in constant effort to obtain control of politics. Reviewers are paid space rates of, in some instances, as much as $8 a column, with the headlines deducted. When there is no other payment, they always get the book they review free for their libraries, or to sell cheap to the second-hand man. Reviewers are spoken of as the critics by simple-minded people. When their printed remarks are useful for that purpose, the remarks are called leading critical opinions by advertisements. And reviewers are sometimes invited to lunch by astute authors and are treated to pleasant dishes to cheer them and given good cigars to smoke. Occasionally somebody ups and discusses the nature of our literary journalism and what sort of a creature the reviewer is. Dr. Bliss Perry was at this not long ago in the Yale Review, editor for a couple of decades of our foremost literary journal, and now a professor in one of our great universities. Dr. Perry certainly knows a good deal about various branches of the book business. His highly critical review of the reviewing business has somewhat the character of a history that a great general might write of a war. A man who had served in the trenches, however, would give a more intimate picture, though of course it would not be as good history. I will give an intimate picture of the American reviewer at work today, the absurdly young, the slightly bald, and the elderly with whiskers, and of his hard and picturesque trade. There is an old man who had devoted a great many years to a close study of engraved gems. He embodied the result of his elaborate researches in a learned volume. I never had a gem of any kind in my life. At the time of which I write, I did not have a job. A friend of mine, who was a professional reviewer and at whose house I was stopping, brought home one day this book on engraved gems and told me he had got it for me to review. But, I said, I don't know anything about engraved gems, and, you see, I was very inexperienced, I can write only about things that particularly interest me. You are a devil of a journalist, was my friend's reply. You'd better get to work on this right away. You studied art, didn't you? I told the editor you knew all about art, and he has to have the article by Thursday. He instructed me in certain elementary principles of the art of successful reviewing, such, for example, as getting your information out of the book itself, and he cautioned me against employing too many quotation marks, as the editor did not like that. My review of a couple of columns, cut a bit here and there by the literary editor, appeared in a prominent New York paper. Speaking quite impartially, simply as now a trained judge of these things, I will say that it was a very fair review. It gave the book, as the term is. I discovered that I had something of a talent for this work, and so it was that I entered a profession which I have followed with diverse vicissitudes for a number of years. I became good friends with the literary editor and began to contribute regularly week by week to his paper. He liked my style and always gave me a good position in the paper. He liked me personally and always put my name to my reviews, which was a thing against the rule of the paper, that being that only articles by celebrated persons were to be signed. This is a point sometimes questioned. It seems to me that it is a good thing for the reviewer to have his work signed, particularly for the young reviewer, whose yet ardent spirit craves a place in the sun. It contributes to his pleasant conception of reviewing as a fine thing to do. It makes him more alive than the anonymous thing. He meets people who brighten at the recollection of having read his name. I know a man who was a very witty reviewer when he was young. That fellow used to get love letters from ladies he had never seen, just like a baseball pitcher or a tenor. There was a rich man who ate meals at the Century Club, had him there to dinner because he thought him funny. He got a note from a literary adviser asking him for a book manuscript, and two persons wrote him from San Francisco. I myself have had courteous letters thanking me from authors here and in England. That fellow of whom I just spoke undoubtedly was on the threshold of a brilliant career. He was full of courage and laughter, though very poor. Then a great man offered him a position as a literary editor. His name ceased to be seen. I heard of him after a year, and it was said of him that he was dreadfully bald and had a long beard. I mean, of course, metaphorically speaking. Whether signed reviewers are conducive to honesty, I am not sure. There was a man, I know him well, wrote a book on Alaska or some such place, claimed he had been there. There was another man, his friend, who was a reviewer. Now the Alaskan said to the critic, "Why don't you get my book from the paper? I'll write the review. I know more about the book than anybody else, anyway, and you sign it and get the money." And this was done, and it was an excellent review, and the paper, which you read every day, was no wiser. The literary editor who signed my reviews for me was a youth of an independent turn of mind. He encouraged the expression in reviews of exactly what one thought. He liked an individual note in them. He had an enthusiasm for books of literary quality, somewhat to the neglect of other branches of the publishing business. He gathered about him a group of writers of a spirit kindred to his own, and he was rapidly molding his department of his paper into a thing, perhaps a plaything, of life and color. But he lacked commercial tact. He wanted to make something like the English lighter literary journals. He offended the powers behind the man higher up. I saw him last on a Wednesday. He outlined his plans for the future. On Friday, I know he made up his paper. Saturday, I looked for him, but he had gone from that place. There was in it a dried man of much hard experience of newspapers who reigned in that youth's stead. The wrath of authority grinds with exceeding quickness. This which I have written is history, as many excellent of mind know, and would be put into a book, for it reveals how close we came to having in this country a literary doings that could be read for pleasure. I continued to learn the business. Sometimes reviewers are poets also. I know 15. Sometimes they are Irishmen, sometimes both. I know one who was one of those Celtic poets. His name had all the color of the late Irish literary movement, that is, after he became a man of letters. Before that, it was Bill something or other. He was an earnest person, without humor, strange for an Irishman, eloquent, very pronounced in his opinions, and he had never read anything at all, outside of Columbia University, before he was called to the literary profession. Later he went into politics and became something at Washington. Some reviewers, again, are lexicographers. I know about a dozen of these, ranging in age from 27 years to 70. When they had finished writing the dictionary, they joined the army of the unemployed and became reviewers. I am acquainted with one reviewer who has been everything, almost, under the sun, a husband, a father, and a householder. He has been successively a socialist, an aesthete, a churchman, and a Roman Catholic. He is an eager student of the universe, a prodigiously energetic journalist, a lively and a humorous writer, a person of marked talent. He will be 30 shortly. Sometimes reviews are charmingly written by veteran literary men, such as, for instance, Mr. Le Gallienne and Mr. Huneker. Dr. Perry mentions among reviewers a group of seasoned bookmen, including Mr. Paul Elmer Moore and Professor Frank Mather, Jr. Mr. Boynton is another sound workman. On the other hand, by some papers, books are economically given out for review to reporters, and again, for the same reason, to editorial writers and to various editors. In America, you know, practically everybody connected with a newspaper is an editor. The man who sits all day in his shirt sleeve smoking a corncob pipe, clipping up with large scissors vast piles of newspapers, is exchange editor. There was a paper for which I worked from morn till dewy eve, reviewing books, where we used to say that we had an elevator editor and a scrub editor, and a nice charwoman she was. Reviewers, of course, frequently differ widely in their conceptions of a book. I said one time of a book of Lady Gregory's that it was a highly amusing affair, and I gave numerous excerpts in support of my statement. I had enjoyed the book greatly. It was delightful, I thought. It was then a bit of a jolt to me to read a lengthy article by another reviewer of the same book, who set forth that Lady Gregory was an extremely serious person, with never a smile, and who gave copious evidence of this point in quotations. Each of us made out a perfectly good case. Now, suppose you read in the New York This, a daily paper, that such and such a book was the best thing of its kind since Adam. And suppose you found the same opinion to be that of the New York Weekly That and of the New York Weekly Other. Notwithstanding that the New York Something Else declared that this was the rottenest book that ever came from the press, you would be inclined to accept the conclusion of the majority of critics, would you not? Well, I'll tell you this. The man who does the fiction week by week for the New York This and for the That and for the Other is one and the same industrious person. I know him well. He has a large family to support, which is continually out of shoes, and his wife just presented him with a new set of twins the other day. He is now trying to add the job on the Something Else to his list. Let us farther suppose that you are a magazine editor. You wrote this such-and-such book yourself. You are a very disagreeable person, we will imagine. You rejected three of my stories about my experiences as a vagabond. Furthermore, when I remonstrated with you about this over the telephone, you told me that you were very busy. When your book came out, I happened to review it for three papers. I tried to do it justice, although I didn't think much of the book or of anything else that you ever did. Now, reflecting upon the vast frailty of human nature, and considering the power of the reviewer to exercise petty personal pique, I think there is little dishonesty of this nature in reviews. The prejudice is the other way round, in log-rolling, as it is called, among little cliques of friends. Though I have known more than one case, more or less like that of a reviewer man, otherwise fairly well balanced, who had a rabid antipathy to the work of Havelock Ellis. Whenever he got hold of a book of Havelock Ellis's, he became blind and livid with rage. In the period when I was a freelance reviewer, I used to review generally only books that I was particularly interested in, books on subjects with which I was familiar, books by authors whom I knew all about. And in writing my reviews, I used to wait now and then for an idea. Those were happy, innocent, amateur days. That is, when my thoughts got stalled, I would throw myself on a couch for a bit, or I would look out of my window, or I took a turn about Gramercy Park for a breath of air. Reviews sometimes had to be in by the following day. Or, so my editor would declare to me, with much vigor over the telephone, the paper would go to smash, and then he would hold them in type for 3 weeks, but they rarely had to be done within a couple of hours or less. In the course of time, I got down to brass tacks. I took a staff position, a desk job. It was up to me to review everything going, in a steady, ceaseless grind. I began to work at 9:30 in the morning. When I was commuting, I began earlier, taking up a book on the train. Between 9:30 and 11:15, I did a book, say on the extermination of the housefly. From then until lunchtime, 300 words on a very pleasant novel called, for instance, Roast Beef Medium. In the afternoon, 3/4 of a column on a History of the American Negro. Winding up the day, perhaps, with a lively article about a popular book on submarine diving and lighthouses. And taking home at night the Notebooks of Samuel Butler, I began the morrow very likely with an omnibus article lumping together 5 books on the Panama Canal. And then, as the publishers of the latest book on art had turned in a double-column 100-agate-line ad the week before, it was necessary to do something serious for that masterpiece. I reviewed a dictionary and a couple of cookery books. At the holiday season, I polished off a jumble of Christmas and New Year's cards, a pile of picture calendars, and a table full of juveniles. Women suffrage, alcoholism, new thought, socialism, minor poetry, big game hunting, militarism, athletics, architecture, eugenics, industry, European travel, education, eroticism, red blood fiction, humor, uplift books, white slavery, nature study, aviation, bygone kings and their mistresses, statesmen, scientists, poverty, disease, and crime, I had always with me. I became a slightly bald reviewer. Books of theology and of philosophy were given out to a theologian. Books concerning the dramatic art were done by the dramatic critic. And those on music went to the music critic. We had an occasional letter from Paris on current French literature. In addition to writing, for I was an editor, I read the literary galley proofs, made up once a week down in the composing room late at night. Compiled the feature variously called in different papers, Books Received, Books of the Week, or The Newest Books, and got out the correspondence of the literary department with publishers and with fools who write in about things. I also went over the foreign exchange, that is, clipped literary notes out of foreign papers. Once a month I surveyed the current magazines. I worked in the office on every holiday of the year except Christmas and New Year's, and frequently on Sundays at home. With a view to attracting the intellectual elite to a profession where this class is needed, I will tell you what I got for this. It should be understood, however, that I was with one of the great papers which paid a scale of generous salaries. Mine was $40 a week. That is a good deal of money for a literary man to earn regularly, but I did, indeed, have an assistant in this office. There was a person associated with me who took the responsibility of everything in the department that was excellent. That is, I was assistant literary editor. Few newspapers can afford to employ a chief solely for each department. It is recognized that the work of the literary editor can be economically combined with that of the dramatic editor, or with that of the art critic, or the art critic runs the Saturday supplement, or some such thing. My chief looked in every day or so, and frequently, perhaps in striving for exact honesty, I should say regularly, contributed reviews. He directed the policy of the department, subject, of course, to criticism from downstairs. But, as I was about to say above, that regular income is very uncertain. Universities cultivate a sense of security in their professors in order to obtain loyal service and lofty endeavor. The editorial tenure, as all men know, is a house of sand, a summer's breeze, a wash of the tide, and the editor is a refugee. I know the editor of literary pages that go far and wide, who has held down that job now for over a year. That man is troubled. None has ever stood in his shoes for much longer than that. "Don't fool yourself," I heard a successful young journalist say the other day to a very conscientious young reviewer. "Good work won't get you anything. Play politics, office politics, all the while." Doubtless sound advice, this, for any gainful employment. Now, about that prime department of the press called the business office, many people firmly believe that all book reviews and dramatic criticisms and editorials are bought by the interests. One of the principal librarians of New York holds this view of reviews. I never knew a reviewer who was bound to tell anything but the truth as he saw it, nor have I ever written in any review a word that I knew to be false, and I believe that few reviewers do. Because, however, this or that publishing house was a friend of ours, or because the husband of this author used to work for the paper, pure sentiment, or that one is a friend of the wife of the editor, caution. It has been suggested to me by my chief that I go easy with certain books. The good reviewer does go easy with most books. It is a mark of his excellence as a reviewer that he has a Catholic taste, that he sees that books are written to many standards, and that every book almost is meat for some. It is not his business to break things on the wheel, but to introduce the book before him to its proper audience, always recognizing, of course, sometimes with pleasant subtle irony, its limitations. It is only when a book pretends to be what it is not that he damns it. All that is not business, but sensible, sensitive criticism. To return, the business office exerts not a direct but a moral influence, so to put it, upon the literary department. Business tact must be recognized. A hostile review already in type and in the plan of the next issue may be killed when a large ad announcing books brought out by the publisher of this one, so treated, comes in for the next paper, and then search is made for a book from the same publisher which may be favorably reviewed. Or a hostile review may be held over until a time more politic for its release, say, following several enthusiastic reviews. And there is no sense in noticing in one issue a disproportionate number of books published by one house. In concluding my discussion, I will draw two portraits of professional reviewers, one composite of a class, the other a picture of a man who stands at the top of his profession. Seated at his desk is a little man with a pointed beard and a large bald spot on top of his head. This man has been all his life a literary hack. He has read manuscript for publishing houses, he has novelized popular plays for halfpenny papers, and dramatized trashy novels for cheap producers. He has done routine chore writing in magazine offices, made translations for pirate publishers, and picked up an odd sum now and then by a Sunday story. He has always been an anonymous writer. He has never had sufficient intellectual character to do anything well. The downward side of middle age finds him afflicted with various physical ailments entirely dependent upon a precarious position at a moderate salary, without influential friends, completely disillusioned, with a mediocre mind now much fagged, devoid of high ambition, and with a most unstimulating prospect before him. His attitude toward the business of book reviewing is that he wishes he had gone into the tailor business, or that his father had left him a grocery store. He would not have succeeded, however, as either a tailor or a grocer, as he has even less business than literary ability. Farther, he regards himself as a gentleman, and books strike him as being more gentlemanly than trade. He has got along as well as he has by bluff about his extensive acquaintance with literature and his long experience in writing and publishing. This type of reviewing man says that he does the thing mechanically. About the new crop of juvenile books, let us say, he says the same thing again now that he said 4 years ago. One idea every other paragraph is his principle, and he thinks it sufficient in a review. Sufficient, that is, to get by, and whatever gets by, in his view, pleases them just as well as anything else. Our friend of this character has a considerable number of stock remarks which may at any time be written very rapidly. One of these sentences is, "This book furnishes capital reading." Another says that "this book is welcome," and he holds as a general principle that the reviewer who reads the book is lost. Occasionally, very occasionally, there is found among reviewers the type of old-fashioned person who used to be called a man of letters. This is a wild dream, but it would be a grand thing for American reviewing if every one of our young reviewers could have for an hour each week the moral benefit of the society of such a man. I know one who now has been active in New York literary journalism for something like 30 years, a fine intellectual figure of a man. He makes his living out of this, indeed, but his interest is in the thing itself, in literature. He has all that one really needs in the world, he has the esteem of the most estimable people, and he follows with unceasing pleasure a delightful occupation. He is as keen today, he declares, on the right way of putting three words together as he was when he began to write. His mellow, witty, and gentlemanly style is saturated with the sounds, scents, and colors of literature. The exercise of this cultivated judgment is not a trade, but a sacred trust. To look at him and to think of his admirable career is to realize the dignity of his calling, discussing with authority the books of the world as they come from the press.
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2: The Death of Balder by Norse. There was one shadow which always fell over Asgard. Sometimes in the long years the gods almost forgot it. It lay so far off, like a dim cloud in a clear sky, but Odin saw it was deepen and widen as he looked out into the universe, and he knew that the last great battle would surely come, when the gods themselves would be destroyed, and a long twilight would rest on all the worlds, and now the day was close at hand. Misfortunes never come singly to men, and they did not to the gods. Idun, the beautiful goddess of youth, whose apples were the joy of all Asgard, made a resting place for herself among the massive branches of Yggdrasil, and there every evening came Brage, and sang so sweetly that the birds stopped to listen, and even the Norns. Those implacable sisters at the front of the tree were softened by the melody, but poetry cannot change the purposes of fate, and one evening no song was heard of Brage or birds. The leaves of the world tree hung withered and lifeless on the branches, and the fountain from which they had daily been sprinkled was dry at last. Idun had fallen into the dark valley of death, and when Brage, Heimdall, and Loki went to question her about the future, she could answer them only with tears. Brage would not only leave his beautiful wife alone amid the dimmed shades that crowded the dreary valley, and so youth and genius vanished out of Asgard forever. Balder was the most godlike of all gods, because he was the purest and the best. Wherever he went, his coming was like the coming of sunshine, and all the beauty of summer was but the shining of his face. When men's hearts were white like the light, and their lives clear as the day, it was because Balder was looking down upon them with those soft, clear eyes that were open windows to the soul of God. He had always lived in such a glow of brightness that no darkness had ever touched him. But one morning, after Idun and Brage had gone, Balder's face was sad and troubled. He walked slowly from room to room in his palace, bright oblique, stainless as the sky when April showers have swept across it, because no impure thing had ever crossed the threshold, and his eyes were heavy with sorrow. In the night, terrible dreams had broken his sleep, and made it a long torture. The air seemed to be full of awful changes for him, and for all the gods, he knew in his soul that the shadow of the last great day was sleeping on. As he looked out and saw the worlds lying in the light and beauty, the fields yellow with waving grain, the deep fjords flashing back the sunbeams from their clear depths, the verdure clothing the loftiest mountains, and knew that only all the darkness and desolation would come, with silence of reapers and birds, with fading of leaf and flower, a great sorrow fell on his heart. Balder could bear the burden no longer. He went out, called all the gods together, and told them the terrible dreams of the night. Every face was heavy with care. The death of Balder would be like going out of the sun, and after a long, sad council, the gods resolved to protect him from harm by pledging all things to stand between him and any hurt. So Frigg, his mother, went forth and made everything promise, on a solemn oath, not to injure her son. Fire, iron, all kinds of metal, every sort of stone, trees, earth, diseases, birds, beasts, snakes, As the anxious mother went to them, solemnly pledged themselves that no harm should come near Balder. Everything promised, and Frigg thought she had driven away the cloud, but fate was stronger than her love, and one little shrub had not sworn. Odin was not satisfied even with these precautions, for whichever way he looked the shadow of a great sorrow spread over the worlds. He began to feel as if he were no longer the greatest of the gods, and he could almost hear the rough shouts of the frost giants crowding the Rainbow Bridge on their way into Asgard. When trouble comes to men, it is hard to bear, but to a god who had so many worlds to guide and rule, it was a new and terrible thing. Odin thought and thought until he was weary, but no gleam of light could he find anywhere. It was thick darkness everywhere. At last he could bear the suspense no longer, and saddling his horse, he rode sadly out of Asgard to Niflheim, the home of Hel, whose face was as the face of death itself. As he drew near the gates, a monstrous dog came out and barked furiously, but Odin rode a little eastward of the shadowy gates to the grave of a wonderful prophetess. It was a cold, gloomy place, and the soul of a great god was pierced with a feeling of hopeless sorrow as he dismounted from Sleipnir, and bending over the grave began to chant weird songs and weave magical charms over it. When he had spoken those wonderful words which could waken the dead from their sleep, there was an awful silence for a moment, and then a faint ghost-like voice came from the grave. "Who art thou?" it said. "Who breaketh the silence of death and calleth the sleeper out of her long slumbers? Ages ago I was laid at rest here. Snow and rain had fallen upon me through my red years. Why dost thou disturb me?" "I am Vegtam," answered Odin, "and I come to ask why the couches of Hel are hung with gold and the benches strewn with shining rings." "It is done for Balder," answered the awful voice. "Ask me no more." Odin's heart sank when he heard these words, but he was determined to know the worst. "I will ask thee until I know all. Who shall strike the fatal blow?" "If I must, I must," moaned the prophetess. "Hodur shall smite his brother Balder and send him down to the dark home of Hel. The mead is already brewed for Balder, and the despair draweth near." Then Odin, looking into the future across the open grave, saw all the days to come. "Who is this," he said, "seeing that which no mortal could have seen? Who is this that will not weep for Balder?" Then the prophetess knew that it was none other than the greatest of the gods who had called her up. "Thou art not Vegtam," he exclaimed. "Thou art Odin himself, the king of men." "And thou," answered Odin angrily, "art no prophetess, but the mother of three giants. Ride home, then, and exult in what thou hast discovered," said the dead woman. "Never shall my slumbers be broken again until Loki shall burst his chains and the great battle come." And Odin rode sadly homeward, knowing that already Niflheim was making itself beautiful against the coming of Balder. The other gods, meanwhile, had become merry again, for had not everything promised to protect their beloved Balder? They even made sport of that which troubled them, for when they found that nothing could hurt Balder, and that all things glanced aside from his shining form, they persuaded him to stand as a target for their weapons, hurling darts, spears, swords, and battle axes at him, all of which went singing through the air and fell harmless at his feet. But Loki, when he saw these sports, was jealous of Balder, and went about thinking how he could destroy him. It happened that a Frigg sat spinning in her house, Fensal, the soft wind blowing in at the windows, and bringing the merry shouts of the gods at play. An old woman entered and approached her. "Do you know," asked the newcomer, "that they are going in Asgard? They are throwing all manner of dangerous weapons at Balder. He stands there like a sun for brightness, and against his glory, spears and battle axes fall powerless to the ground. Nothing can harm him." "No," answered Frigg joyfully, "nothing can bring him any hurt, for I have made everything in heaven and earth swear to protect him." "What," said the old woman, "has everything sworn to guard Balder?" Yes, said Frigg, everything has sworn against one little shrub, which is called mistletoe, and grows on the eastern side of Valhall. I did not take an oath from that, because I thought it was too young and weak. When the old woman heard this, a strange light came into her eyes. She walked off much faster than she had come in, and no sooner had he passed beyond Frigg's sight than this same feeble old woman grew suddenly erect, shook off her woman's garments, and there stood Loki himself. In a moment he had reached the slope east of Valhall, had plucked a twig in the unsworn mistletoe, and was black in the circle of the gods, who were still at their favorite pastime with Balder. Hodur was standing silent and alone outside the noisy throng, for he was blind. Loki touched him. "Why do you not throw something at Balder?" "Because I can't see where Balder stands, and have nothing to throw if I could," replied Hodur. "If that is all," said Loki, "come with me. I will give you something to throw and direct your aim." Hodur, thinking no evil, went with Loki and did as he was told. The little sprig of mistletoe shot through the air, pierced the heart of Balder, and in a moment the beautiful god lay dead upon the field. A shadow rose of the deep beyond the worlds and spread itself over heaven and earth, for the light of the universe has gone out. The gods could not speak for horror. They stood like statues for a moment, and then a hopeless wail burst from their lips. Tears fell like rain from eyes that they had never wept before, for Balder, the joy of Asgard, had gone to Niflheim and left them desolate. But Odin was saddest of all because he knew the future, and he knew that peace and light had fled from Asgard forever, and that the last day and the long night were hurrying on. Frigg could not give up her beautiful son, and when her grief had spent itself a little, he asked who would go to Hel and offer her a rich ransom if she would permit Balder to return to Asgard. "I will go," said Hermod. Swift at the word of Odin, Sleipnir was led forth, and in an instant Hermod was galloping furiously away. Then the gods began with sorrowful hearts to make ready for Balder's funeral. When the once beautiful form had been arrayed in grave clothes, they carried it reverently down to the deep sea, which lay calm as a summer afternoon, waiting for its precious burden. Close to the water's edge lay Balder's Ringhorn, the greatest of all the ships had sailed the seas, but when the gods tried to launch it, they could not move it an inch. The great vessel creaked and groaned. Out, no one could push it down to the water. Odin walked about it with a sad face, and the gentle ripple of the little waves chasing each other over the rocks seemed a mocking laugh to him. "Send to Jotunheim for Hyrrokin," he said at last, and a messenger was soon flying for that mighty giantess. In a little time, Hyrrokin came riding swiftly on a wolf so large and fierce that he made the gods think of Fenrir. When the giantess had alighted, Odin ordered four berserkers of mighty strength to hold the wolf, but he struggled so angrily that they had to throw him on the ground before they could control him. Then Hyrrokin went to the prow of the ship, and with one mighty effort sent it far into the sea, the rollers underneath bursting into flame, and the whole earth trembling with the shock. Though it was so angry at the uproar that he would have killed the giantess on the spot if he had been held back by the other gods. The great ship floated on the sea as she had often done before, when Balder, full of life and beauty, set all her sails and was borne joyfully across the tossing seas. Slowly and solemnly the dead god was carried on board, and as Nanna, his faithful wife, saw her husband born for the last time from the earth, which he had made dear to her and beautiful to all men, her heart broke with sorrow, and they laid her beside Balder on the funeral pyre. Since the world began, no one had seen such a funeral. No bells tolled, no long procession of mourners moved across the hills, but all the world lay under a deep shadow, and from every quarter came those who had loved or feared Balder. There at the very water's edge stood Odin himself, the ravens flying about his head, and on his majestic face a gloom that no sun would ever lighten again. And there was Frigg, the desolate mother whose son had already gone so far that he would never come back to her. There was Frey, standing sad and stern in his chariot. There was Freya, the goddess of love, from whose eyes fell a shining rain of tears. There, too, was Heimdall, on his horse, Goldtop. And around all these glorious ones from Asgard crowded the children of Jotunheim. Grim mountain giants seamed with scars from Thor's hammer, and frost giants who saw in the death of Baldur the coming of that long winter, in which they should reign through all the worlds. A deep hush fell on all the created things, and every eye was fixed on the great ship riding near the shore, and on the funeral pyre, rising from the deck, crowned with the forms of Baldur and Nanna. Suddenly a gleam of light flashed over the water. The pile had been kindled, and the flames, creeping slowly at first, climbed faster and faster until they met over the dead and rose skyward. A lurid light filled the heavens and shone on the sea, and in the brightness of it the gods looked pale and sad, and the circle of giants grew darker and more portentous. Thor struck the fast-burning pyre with his consecrating hammer, and Odin cast into it the wonderful ring Draupnir. Higher and higher leaped the flames, more and more desolate grew the scene. At last they began to sink. The funeral pyre was consumed. Baldur had vanished forever. The summer was ended, and winter waited at the doors. Meanwhile, Hermod was riding hard and fast on his gloomy errand. 9 days and nights he rode through the valleys, so deep and dark that he could not see his horse. Stillness and blackness and solitude were his only companions, until he had came to the golden bridge which crosses the river Gaul. The good horse Sleipnir, who had carried Odin on so many strange journeys, had never travelled such a road before, and his hoofs hung drearily as he stopped short at the bridge, for in front of him stood its porter, the gigantic Modgud. "Who are you?" she asked, fixing her piercing eyes on Hemrod. "What is your name and parentage?" "Yesterday 5 bands of dead men rose across the bridge, and beneath them all it did not shake as under your single thread. There is no color of death in your face. Why ride you hither, at the living among the dead?" "I come," said Hemrod, "to seek for Baldur. Have you seen him pass this way?" "He has already crossed the bridge and taken his journey northward to Hel." Then Hermod rode slowly across the bridge that spans the abyss between life and death, and found his way at last to the barred gates of Hel's dreadful home. There he sprang to the ground, tightened the girths, remounted, drove the spurs deep into the horse, and Sleipnir, with a mighty leap, covered the wall. Hermod rode straight to the gloomy palace, dismounted, entered, and in a moment was face to face with the terrible queen of the kingdom of the dead. Beside her, on a beautiful throne, sat Baldur, pale and wan, crowned with a withered wreath of flowers, and close at hand was Nanna, pallid as her husband, for whom she had died. And all night long, while ghostly forms wandered restless and sleepless through Helheim, Hermod talked with Baldur and Nanna. There is no record of what they said, but the talk was sad enough, doubtless, and ran like a still stream among the happy days in Asgard, when Baldur's smile was mourning over the earth, and the sight of his face the summer of the world. When the morning came, faint and dim, though the dusky palace, Hermod sought Hel, who received him as could and stern as fate. "Your kingdom is full, O Hel," he said, "and without Baldur, Asgard is empty. Send him back to us once more, for there is sadness in every heart, and tears are in every eye. Through heaven and earth all things weep for him." "If that is true," said the slow icy answer, "if every created thing weeps for Baldur, he shall return to Asgard. But if one eye is dry, he remains henceforth in Helheim." Then Hermod rode swiftly away, and the decree of Hel was soon told in Asgard. Through all the worlds the gods sent messengers to say that all who love Baldur should weep for his return. And everywhere tears fell like rain. There was weeping in Asgard, and in all the earth there was nothing that did not weep. Men and women and little children, missing the light that had once fallen into their hearts and homes, sobbed with bitter grief. The birds of the air, who had sung carols of joy at the gates of the morning since time began, were full of sorrow. The beasts of the fields crouched and moaned in their desolation. The great trees that had put on their robes of green at Baldur's command sighed as the wind wailed through them, and the sweet flowers that waited for Baldur's footstep and sprang up in all the fields to greet him hung their frail blossoms and wept bitterly for the love and the warmth and the light that had gone out. Throughout the whole earth there was nothing but weeping, and the sound of it was like the wailing as those storms in autumn that weep for the dead summer, as its withered leaves drop one by one from the trees. The messengers of the gods went gladly back to Asgard, for everything had wept for the Baldur. But as they journeyed, they came upon a giantess called Thok, and her eyes were dry. "Weep for Baldur," they said. "With dry eyes only will I weep for Baldur," he answered. "Dead or alive, he never gave me gladness. Let him stay in Helheim." When she had spoken these words, a terrible laugh broke from her lips, and the messengers looked at each other with pallid faces, for they knew it was the voice of Loki. Baldur never came back to Asgard, and the shadows deepened over all things, for the night of death was fast coming on.
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5: 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Read for LibriVox.org by Alan Davis Drake. The friendly and flowing savage, who is he? Is he waiting for civilization, or past it and mastering it? Is he some southwesterner raised outdoors? Is he Canadian? Is he from the Mississippi County, Iowa, Oregon, California, the mountains, prairie life, bush life, or sailor from the sea? Wherever he goes, men and women accept and desire him. They desire he should like them, touch them, speak to them, stay with them. Behavior lawless as snowflakes, words simple as grass, uncombed head, laughter, naivete, slow-stepping feet, common features, common modes and emanations. They descend in new forms from the tips of his fingers. They are wafted with the odor of his body or breath. They fly out of the glance of his eyes.
6: 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Pen name Florence Percy. Read for LibriVox by Elaine Hamby. Backward, turn backward, O time in your flight. Make me a child again, just for tonight. Mother, come back from the echoless shore. Take me again to your heart as of yore. Kiss from my forehead the furrows of care. Smooth the few silver threads out of my hair. Over my slumbers your loving watch keep. Rock me to sleep, Mother, rock me to sleep. Backward, flow backward, O tide of the years. I am so weary of toil and of tears. Toil without recompense, tears all in vain. Take them and give me my childhood again. I have grown weary of dust and decay, weary of flinging my soul wealth away, weary of sowing for others to reap. Rock me to sleep, Mother, rock me to sleep. Tired of the hollow, the base, the untrue. Mother, O Mother, my heart calls for you. Many a summer the grass has grown green, blossomed and faded, our faces between. Yet with strong yearning and passionate pain, long I tonight for your presence again. Come from the silence so long and so deep. Rock me to sleep, mother, rock me to sleep. Over my heart in the days that are flown, no love like mother love ever has shone. No other worship abides and endures, faithful, unselfish, and patient like yours. None like a mother can charm away pain from the sick soul and the world-weary brain. Slumber's soft calm or my heavy lids creep. Rock me to sleep, mother, rock me to sleep. Come, let your brown hair, just lighted with gold, fall on your shoulders again as of old. Let it drop over my forehead tonight, shading my faint eyes away from the light. For with its sunny-edged shadows once more, haply will throng the sweet visions of yore. Lovingly, softly, its bright billows sweep. Rock me to sleep, mother, rock me to sleep. Mother, dear mother, the years have been long since I last listened your lullaby song. Sing then, and unto my soul it shall seem womanhood's years have been only a dream. Clasped to your breast in a loving embrace, with your light lashes just sweeping my face, never hereafter to wake or to weep. Rock me to sleep, mother, rock me to sleep.
7: 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The glories of our blood and state are shadows, not substantial things. There is no armor against fate. Death lays his icy hand on kings. Scepter and crown must tumble down, and in the dust be equal made with the poor crooked scythe and spade. Some men with swords may reap the field and plant fresh laurels where they kill, but their strong nerves at last must yield. They tame but one another still. Early or late they stoop to fate and must give up their murmuring breath when they, pale captives, creep to death. The garlands wither on your brow. Then boast no more your mighty deeds. Upon death's purple altar now, see where the victor victim bleeds. Your heads must come to the cold tomb. Only the actions of the just smell sweet and blossom in their dust.
8: 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Read for LibriVox.org by Leonard Wilson of Springfield, Ohio, January 2010. Of this world's theater in which we stay, my love like the spectator idly sits, beholding me that all the pageants play, disguising diversely my troubled wits. Sometimes I joy when glad occasion fits, and mask in mirth like to a comedy. Soon after, when my joy to sorrow flits, I wail and make my woes a tragedy. Yet she, beholding me with constant eye, delights not in my mirth, nor rues my smart. But when I laugh, she mocks, and when I cry, she laughs, and hardens evermore her heart. What then can move her? If nor mirth nor moan, she is no woman, but a senseless stone. The Arsenal at Springfield by Henry Wadsworth Longfellow. Read for LibriVox.org by Leonard Wilson of Springfield, Ohio, January 2011. This is the arsenal. From floor to ceiling, like a huge organ, rise the burnished arms. But from their silent pipes no anthem pealing startles the villages with strange alarms. Ah, what a sound will rise, how wild and dreary, when the death angel touches those swift keys! What loud lament and dismal miserere will mingle with their awful symphonies! I hear even now the infinite fierce chorus, the cries of agony, the endless groan, which through the ages that have gone before us, in long reverberations reach our own. On helm and harness rings the Saxon hammer, through Cimbric forests roars the Norseman's song, and loud amid the universal clamor, o'er distant deserts sounds the Tartar.

0: famine in beleaguered towns. The bursting shell, the gateway wrenched asunder, the rattling musketry, the clashing blade, and ever and anon in tones of thunder the diapason of the cannonade. Is it, O man, with such discordant noises, with such accursed instruments as these, thou drownest nature's sweet and kindly voices, and jarrest the celestial harmonies? Were half the power that fills the world with terror, were half the wealth bestowed on camps and courts, given to redeem the human mind from error, there were no need of arsenals or forts. The warrior's name would be a name abhorred, and every nation that should lift again its hand against a brother on his forehead would wear forevermore the curse of Cain. Down the dark future, through long generations, the echoing sounds grow fainter, and then cease. And like a bell with solemn sweet vibrations, I hear once more the voice of Christ say, "Peace." Peace, and no longer from its brazen portals the blast of war's great organ shakes the skies. But beautiful as songs of the immortals, the holy melodies of love arise.
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2: Section 14 of Revenge by Robert Barr. This LibriVox recording is in the public domain. Section 14. The Shadow of the Greenback. Hickory Sam needed but one quality to be perfect. He should have been an arrant coward. He was a blustering braggart, always boasting of the men he had slain and the odds he had contended against, filled with story of his own valor. But, alas, he shot straight and rarely missed his mark, unless he was drunker than usual. It would have been delightful to tell how this unmitigated ruffian had been held up by some innocent tenderfoot from the east, and made to dance at the muzzle of a quite new and daintily ornamented revolver, for the loud-mouthed blowhard seemed just the man to flinch when real danger confronted him. But, sad to say, there was nothing of the white feather about Hickory Sam, for he feared neither man nor gun nor any combination of them. He was as ready to fight a dozen as one, and once had actually held up the United States Army at Fort Concho, beating a masterly retreat backwards with his face to the foe, holding a troop in check with his 2 7-shooters that seemed to point in every direction at once, making every man in the company feel, with a shiver up his back, that he individually was covered, and would be the first to drop if firing actually began. Hickory Sam appeared suddenly in Salt Lick, and speedily made good his claims to the bad man of the district. Some old-timers disputed Sam's arrogant contention, but they did not live long enough to maintain their own well-earned reputations as objectionable citizens. Thus Hickory Sam reigned supreme in Salt Lick, and everyone in the place was willing and eager to stand treat to Sam, or to drink with him when invited. Sam's chief place of resort in Salt Lick was the Hades Saloon, kept by Mike Davlin. Mike had not originally intended this to be the title of his bar, having at first named it after a little liquor cellar he kept in his early days in Philadelphia, called The Shades, but some cowboy humorist, particular about the external fitness of things, had scraped out the letter S, and so the sign over the door had been allowed to remain. Mike did not grumble. He had taken a keen interest in politics in Philadelphia, but an unexpected spasm of civic virtue having overtaken the city some years before, Davlin had been made a victim, and he was forced to leave suddenly for the West, where there was no

0: politics, and where a man handy at mixing drinks was looked upon as a boon by the rest of the community. Mike did not grumble when even the name Hades failed to satisfy the boys in their thirst for appropriate nomenclature, and when they took to calling the place by a shorter and terser synonym beginning with the same letter, he made no objections. Mike was an adaptive man who mixed drinks, but did not mix in rows. He protected himself by not keeping a revolver, and by admitting that he could not hit his own saloon at 20 yards distance. A residence in the quiet city of Philadelphia is not conducive to the nimbling of the trigger finger. When the boys in the exuberance of their spirits began to shoot, Mike promptly ducked under his counter and waited till the clouds of smoke rolled by. He sent in a bill for broken glass, bottles, and the damage generally, when his guests were sober again, and his accounts were always paid. Mike was a deservedly popular citizen in Salt Lick, and might easily have been elected to the United States Congress if he had dared to go east again. But, as he himself said, he was out of politics. It was the pleasant custom of the cowboys at Buller's Ranch to come into Salt Lick on payday and close up the town. These periodical visits did little harm to anyone, and seemed to be productive of much amusement for the boys. They rode at full gallop through the one street of the place like a troop of cavalry, yelling at the top of their voices and brandishing their weapons. The first raid through Salt Lick was merely a warning, and all peaceably inclined inhabitants took it as such, retiring forthwith to the seclusion of their houses. On their return trip, the boys winged or lamed, with unerring aim, anyone found in the street. They seldom killed a wayfarer. If a fatality ensued, it was usually the result of accident, and much to the regret of the boys, who always apologized handsomely to the surviving relatives, which expression of regret was generally received in the amicable spirit with which it was tendered. There was none of the rancor of the vendetta in these little encounters. If a man happened to be blotted out, it was his ill luck, that was all, and there was rarely any thought of reprisal. This, perhaps, was largely due to the fact that the community was a shifting one, and few had any near relatives about them, for although the victim might have friends, they seldom held him in such esteem as to be willing to take up his quarrel when there was a bullet hole through him. Relatives, however, are often more difficult to deal with than are friends in cases of sudden death, and this fact was recognized by Hickory Sam, who, when he was compelled to shoot the younger Holt brother in Mike's saloon, promptly went, at some personal inconvenience, and assassinated the elder before John Holt heard the news. As Sam explained to Mike when he returned, he had no quarrel with John Holt, but merely killed him in the interests of peace, for he would have been certain to draw and probably shoot several citizens when he heard of his brother's death, because, for some unexplained reason, the brothers were fond of each other. When Hickory Sam was comparatively new to Salt Lick, he allowed the Buller's Ranch gang to close up the town without opposition. It was their custom, when the capital of Coyote County had been closed up to their satisfaction, to adjourn to Hades, and there blow in their hard-earned gains on the liquor Mike furnished. They also added to the decorations of the saloon ceiling. Several cowboys had a gift of twirling their Winchester repeating rifles around the forefinger and firing it as the flying muzzle momentarily pointed upwards. The man who could put the most bullets within the smallest space in the roof was the expert of the occasion, and didn't have to pay for his drinks. This exhibition might have made many a man quail, but it had no effect on Hickory Sam, who leaned against the bar and sneered at the show as child's play. "Perhaps you think you can do it," cried the champion. "I bet you the drinks you can't." "I don't have to," said Hickory Sam, with the calm dignity of a dead shot. "I don't have to, but I'll tell you what I can do. I can nip the heart of a man with this here gun," showing his seven-shooter, "me a-standing in Hades here, and he a-coming out of the bank." For Salt Lick, being a progressive town, had the Coyote County Bank some distance down the street on the opposite side from the saloon. "You're a liar," roared the champion, whereupon all the boys grasped their guns and were on the lookout for trouble. Hickory Sam merely laughed, strode to the door, threw it open, and walked out to the middle of the deserted thoroughfare. "I'm a bad man from way back," he yelled at the top of his voice. "I'm the toughest cuss in Coyote County, and no darned greasers from Buller's can close up this town when I'm in it. You hear me? Salt Lick's wide open, and I'm standing in the street to prove it." It was bad enough to have the town declared open when 15 of them in a body had proclaimed it closed, but in addition to this, to be called greasers was an insult not to be borne. A cowboy despises a Mexican almost as much as he does an Indian. With a soul-terrifying yell, the 15 were out of the saloon and on their horses like a cyclone. They went down the street with tornado speed, wheeling about, some distance below the temporarily closed bank, and charging up again at full gallop, fired repeatedly in the direction of Hickory Sam, who was crouching behind an empty whiskey barrel in front of the saloon, with a gun in either hand. Sam made good his contention by nipping the heart of the champion when opposite the bank, who plunged forward on his face and threw the cavalcade into confusion. Then Sam stood up and, regardless of the scattering shots, fired with both revolvers, killing the foremost man of the troop and slaughtering three horses, which instantly changed the charge into a rout. He then retired to Hades and barricaded the door. Mike was nowhere to be seen. But the boys knew when they had enough. They made no attack on the saloon, but picked up their dead and, thoroughly sobered, made their way, much more slowly than they had came, back to Buller's ranch. When it was evident that they had gone, Mike cautiously emerged from his place of retirement, as Sam was vigorously pounding on the bar, threatening that if a drink were not forthcoming, he would go round behind the bar and help himself. "I'm a law and order man," he explained to Davlin, "and I won't have no toughs from Buller's ranch close up this town and interfere with commerce. Every man has got to respect the Constitution of the United States as long as my gun can bark, you bet your life." Mike hurriedly admitted that he was perfectly right, and asked him what he would have, forgetting in his agitation that Sam took one thing only, and that one thing straight. Next day, old Buller himself came in from his ranch to see if anything could be done about this latest affray. It was bad enough to lose two of his best herdsmen in a foolish contest of this kind, but to have three trained horses killed as well was disgusting. Buller had been one of the boys himself in his young days, but now, having grown wealthy in the cattle business, he was anxious to see civilization move westward with strides a little more rapid than it was taking. He made the mistake of appealing to the sheriff, as if that worthy man could be expected, for the small salary he received, to attempt the arrest of so dead a shot as Hickory Sam. Besides, as the sheriff quite correctly pointed out, the boys themselves had been the aggressors in the first place, and if 15 of them could not take care of one man behind an empty whiskey barrel, they had better remain peaceably at home in the future, and do their pistol practice in the quiet, innocuous retirement of a shooting gallery. They surely could not expect the strong arm of the law, in the person of a peaceably minded sheriff, to reach out and pull their chestnuts from the fire when several of them had already buried their fingers, and when the chestnuts shot and drank as straight as Hickory Sam. Buller, finding the executive portion of the law slow and reluctant to move, sought advice from his own lawyer, the one disciple of Coke upon Littleton in the place. The lawyer doubted if there was any legal remedy in the then condition of society around Salt Lick. The safest plan perhaps would be, mind he did not advise but merely suggested, to surround Hickory Sam and wipe him off the face of the earth. This might not be strictly according to law, but it would be effective if carried out without an error. The particulars of Buller's interview with the sheriff spread rapidly in Salt Lick and caused great indignation among the residents thereof, especially those who frequented Hades. It was a reproach to the place that the law should be involved, all on account of a trivial incident like that of the day before. Sam, who had been celebrating his victory at Mike's, heard the news with bitter, if somewhat silent, resentment, for he had advanced so far in his cups that he was all but speechless. Being a magnanimous man, he would have been quite content to let bygones be bygones, but this unjustifiable action of Buller's required prompt and effectual chastisement. He would send the wealthy ranchman to keep company with his slaughtered herdsmen. Thus it was that when Buller mounted his horse after his futile visit to the lawyer, he found Hickory Sam holding the street with his guns. The fusillade that followed was without result, which disappointing termination is accounted for by the fact that Sam was exceedingly drunk at the time, and the ranchman was out of practice. Seldom had Salt Lick seen so much powder burnt with no damage, except to the window glass in the vicinity. Buller went back to the lawyer's office, and afterwards had an interview with the bank manager. Then he got quietly out of town, unmolested, for Sam, weeping on Mike's shoulder over the inaccuracy of his aim, gradually sank to sleep in a corner of the saloon. Next morning, when Sam woke to temporary sobriety, he sent word to the ranch that he would shoot old Buller on sight, and at the same time he apologized for the previous eccentricities of his fire, promising that such an annoying exhibition should not occur again. He signed himself "The Terror of Salt Lick and the Champion of Law and Order." It was rumored that old Buller, when he returned to the lawyer's office, had made his will, and that the bank manager had witnessed it. This supposed action of Buller was taken as a most delicate compliment to Hickory Sam's determination and marksmanship, and he was justly proud of the work he had thrown into the lawyer's hands. A week passed before old Buller came to Salt Lick, but when he came, Hickory Sam was waiting for him, and this time the desperado was not drunk. That is to say, he had not had more than half a dozen glasses of 40 rod that morning. When the rumor came to Hades that old Buller was approaching the town on horseback and alone, Sam at once bet the drinks that he would fire but one shot, and so, in a measure, atone for the ineffectual racket he had made on the occasion of the previous encounter. The crowd stood by, in safe places, to see the result of the duel. Sam, a cocked revolver in his right hand, stood squarely in the center of the street, with the sturdy bearing of one who has his quarrel just, and who, besides, can piece the ace spot on a card 10 yards further away than any other man in the county. Old Buller came riding up the street as calmly as if he were on his own ranch. When almost within range of Sam's pistol, the old man raised both hands above his head, letting the reins fall on the horse's neck. In this extraordinary attitude, he rode forward, to the amazement of the crowd and the evident embarrassment of Sam. "I am not armed," the old man shouted. "I have come to talk this thing over and settle it." "It's too late for talk," yelled Sam, infuriated at the prospect of missing his victim after all. "Pull your gun, old man, and shoot." "I haven't got a gun on me," said Buller, still advancing and still holding up his hands. "That trick's played out," shouted Sam, flinging up his right hand and firing. The old man, with hands above his head, leaned slowly forward like a falling tower, then pitched head foremost from his horse to the ground, where he lay without a struggle, face down and arms spread out. Great as was the fear of the desperado, an involuntary cry of horror went up from the crowd. Killing is all right and proper in its way, but the shooting of an unarmed man, who voluntarily held up his hands and kept them up, was murder, even on the plains. Sam looked savagely round him, glaring at the crowd that shrank away from him, the smoking pistol hanging muzzle downward from his hand. "It's all a trick. He had a shooting iron in his boot. I see the butt of it sticking out. That's why I fired." "I'm not saying nothing," said Mike, as the fierce glance of Hickory rested on him. "'Tain't any affair of mine." "Yes, it is," cried Hickory. "Why, I didn't have nothing to do with it," protested the saloon-keeper. "No, but you've got something to do with it now. What did we elect you coroner for, I'd like to know? You've got to hustle around and panel your jury and bring in a verdict of accidental death or something of that sort. Bring any sort or kind of verdict that you'll save trouble in future. I believe in law and order, I do, and I like to see things done regular." "But we don't have no jury for them cowboys," said Mike. "Well, cowboys is different. It didn't take so much matter about them. Still, it ought to been done, even with cowboys, if it were more'n half civilized. Nothing like having things down in the record straight and shipshape. Now, some of you fellows help me in with the body, and Mike'll panel his jury in three shakes." There is nothing like an energetic, public-spirited man for reducing chaos to order. Things began to assume their normal attitude, and the crowd began to look to Sam for instruction. He seemed to understand the etiquette of these occasions, and those present felt that they were ignorant and inexperienced compared with him. The body was laid out on a bench in the room at the back of the saloon, while the jury and the spectators were accommodated with such seats as the place afforded, Hickory Sam himself taking an elevated position on the top of a barrel, where he could, as it were, preside over the arrangements. It was vaguely felt by those present that Sam bore no malice towards the deceased, and this was put down rather to his credit. "I think," said the coroner, looking hesitatingly up at Sam, with an expression which showed he was quite prepared to withdraw his proposal if it should prove inappropriate, "I think we might have the lawyer over here. He knows how these things should be done, and he's the only man in Salt Lick that's got a Bible to swear the jury on. I think they ought to be sworn." "That's a good idea," concurred Sam. "One of you run across for him and tell him to bring the book. Nothing like having these things regular and proper and according to law." The lawyer had heard of the catastrophe, and he came promptly over to the saloon, bringing the book with him and some papers in his hand. There was now no doubt about Sam's knowledge of the proper things to do, when it was found that the lawyer quite agreed with him that an inquest, under the circumstances, was justifiable and according to precedent. The jury found that the late Mr. Buller had died through misadventure, which phrase, sarcastically suggested by the lawyer when he found the verdict was going to be accidental death, pleased the jury, who at once adopted it. When the proceedings were so pleasantly terminated by a verdict acceptable to all parties, the lawyer cleared his throat and said that his late client, having perhaps a premonition of his fate, had recently made his will, and he had desired the lawyer to make the will public as soon as possible after his death. As the occasion seemed in every way suitable, the lawyer proposed, with the permission of the coroner, to read that portion which Mr. Buller hoped would receive the widest possible publicity. Mike glanced with indecision at the lawyer and at Sam sitting high above the crowd on the barrel.
1: "Certainly," said Hickory. "We'd all like to hear the will, although I suppose it's none of our business."
0: The lawyer made no comment on this remark, but bowing to the assemblage, unfolded a paper and read it. Mr. Buller left all his property to his nephew in the East, with the exception of $50,000 in greenbacks, then deposited in the Coyote County Bank at Salt Lick. The testator had reason to suspect that a desperado named Hickory Sam, real name or designation unknown, had designs on the testator's life. In case these designs were successful, the whole of this money was to go to the person or persons who succeeded in removing this scoundrel from the face of the earth. In case the sheriff arrested the said Hickory Sam and he was tried and executed, the money was to be divided between the sheriff and those who assisted in the capture. If any man on his own responsibility shot and killed the said Hickory Sam, the $50,000 became his sole property and would be handed over to him by the bank manager, in whom Mr. Buller expressed every confidence, as soon as the slayer of Hickory Sam proved the deed to the satisfaction of the manager. In every case, the bank manager had full control of the disposal of the fund and could pay it in bulk or divide it among those who had succeeded in eliminating from a contentious world one of its most contentious members. The amazed silence which followed the reading of this document was broken by a loud jeering and defiant laugh from the man in the barrel. He laughed long, but no one joined him, and as he noticed this, his hilarity died down, being in a measure forced and mechanical. The lawyer methodically folded up his papers. As some of the jury glanced down at the face of the dead man who had originated this financial scheme of post-mortem vengeance, they almost fancied they saw a malicious leer about the half-open eyes and lips. An odd whisper ran around the assemblage. Each man said to the other, under his breath,
1: $50,000,
0: as if the dwelling on each syllable made the total seem larger. The same thought was in every man's mind. A clean, cool little fortune, merely for the crooking of a forefinger and the correct leveling of a pistol barrel. The lawyer had silently taken his departure. Sam, soberer than he had been for many days, slid down from the barrel, and with his hand on the butt of his gun, sidled, his back against the wall, towards the door. No one raised a finger to stop him. All sat there watching him, as if they were hypnotized. He was no longer a man in their eyes,
1: but the embodiment of a sum to be earned in a moment, for which thousands worked hard all their lives, often in vain, to accumulate. Sam's brain on a problem was not so quick as his finger on a trigger, but it began to filter slowly into his mind that he was now face to face with a danger against which his pistol was powerless. Heretofore, roughly speaking, nearly everybody had been his friend. Now the hand of the world was against him, with a most powerful motive for being against him, a motive which he himself could understand. For a mere fraction of $50,000 he would kill anybody, so long as the deed could be done with reasonable safety to himself. Why, then, should any man stay his hand against him with such a reward hanging over his head? As Sam retreated backwards from among his former friends, they saw in his eyes what they had never seen there before, something that was not exactly fear, but a look of furtive suspicion against the whole human race. Out in the open air once again, Sam breathed more freely. He must get away from Salt Lick, and that quickly. Once on the prairie, he could make up his mind what the next move was to be. He kept his revolver in his hand, not daring to put it into its holster. Every sound made him jump, and he was afraid to stand in the open, yet he could not remain constantly with his back to the wall. Poor Buller's horse, fully accoutred, cropped the grass by the side of the road. To be a horse thief was, of course, worse than to be a murderer, but there was no help for it. Without the horse, escape was impossible. He secured the animal with but little trouble, and sprang upon its back. As he mounted, a shot rang out from the saloon. Sam whirled around in the saddle, but no one was to be seen. Nothing but a thin film of pistol smoke melting in the air above the open door. The rider fired twice into the empty doorway, then, with a threat, turned towards the open country and galloped away, and Salt Lick was far behind him when night fell. He tethered his horse and threw himself down on the grass, but dared not sleep. For all he knew, his pursuers might be within a few rods of where he lay, for he was certain they would be on his trail as soon as they knew he had left Salt Lick. The prize was too great for no effort to be made to secure it. There is an enemy before whom the strongest and bravest man must succumb. That enemy is sleeplessness. When daylight found the desperado, he had not closed an eye all night. His nerve was gone, and perhaps, for the first time in his life, he felt a thrill of fear. The emptiness of the prairie, which should have encouraged him, struck a chill of loneliness into him, and he longed for the sight of a man, even though he might have to fight him when he approached. He must have a comrade, he said to himself, if he could find any human being in straits as terrible as his own, someone who would keep watch and watch with him through the night. But the comrade must either be ignorant of the weight of money that hung over the desperado's head, or there must be a price on his own. An innocent man would not see the use of keeping such strict watch. A guilty man, on learning the circumstances of the case, would sell Sam's life to purchase his own freedom. $50,000, in the desperado's mind, would do anything, and yet he himself, of all the 60 million people in the land, was the only one who could not earn it. A comrade, then, the innocent or guilty, was impossible, and yet was absolutely necessary if the wanderer was to have sleep. The horse was in distress through lack of water, and Sam himself was both hungry and thirsty.
0: His next halting place must be near a stream, yet perhaps his safety during the first night was due to the fact that his pursuers would naturally have looked for him near some watercourse and not on the open prairie. 10 days later, Mike Davlin was awakened at 3 in the morning to find standing by his bed a giant, haggard, living skeleton, holding a candle in one hand and pointing a cocked revolver at Mike's head with the other. "Get up," said the apparition hoarsely, "and get me something to eat and drink. Drink first, and be quick about it. Make no noise. Is there anybody else in the house?" "No," said Mike, shivering. "You wait here, Sam, and I'll bring you something. I thought you were among the Indians, or in Mexico, or in the Bad Lands long ago." "I'm in Bad Lands enough here. I'll go with you. I'm not going to let you out of my sight, and no tricks, mind, or you know what will happen." "Surely you trust me, Sam," whined Mike, getting up. "I don't trust any living man. Who fired that shot at me when I was leaving?"
1: "So help me," protested Mike. "I don't know. I wasn't in the bar at the time. I can prove I wasn't. You're not looking well, Sam."
0: "Blister you for a slow dawdler. You'd not look well either if you had no sleep for a week and was starved into the bargain. Get a move on you." Sam ate like a wild beast what was set before him, and although he took a stiff glass of whiskey and water at the beginning, he now drank sparingly. He laid the revolver on the table at his elbow and made Mike sit opposite him. When the ravenous meal was finished, he pushed the plate from him and looked across at Davlin. "When I said I didn't trust you, Mike, I was a liar. I do, and I'll prove it. When it's your interest to befriend a man, you'll do it every time." "I will that," said Mike, not quite comprehending what the other had said. "Now listen to me, Mike, and be sure you do exactly as I tell you. Go to where the bank manager lives and rouse him up as I roused you. He'll not be afraid when he sees it's you. Tell him you've got me over in the saloon and that I've come to rob the bank of that $50,000. Say that I'm desperate and can't be taken short of a dozen lives, and there'll be no lie in that, as you know. Tell him you've fallen in with my plan and that we'll go over there and hold him up. Tell him the only chance of catching me is by a trick. He's to open the door of the place where the money is, and you're to shove me in and lock me up. But when he opens the door, I'll send a bullet through him, and you and me will divide the money. Nobody will suspect you, for nobody'll know that you were there but the bank man, and he'll be dead. But if you make one move except as I tell you, the first bullet goes through you. See?" Mike's eyes opened wider and wider as the scheme was disclosed. "Lord, what a head you have, Sam," he said. "Why didn't you think of that before? The bank manager is in Austin."
1: "What the blazes is he doing there?"
0: "He took the money with him to put it in the Austin bank. He left the day after you did, for he said the only chance you had was to get that money. You might have done this the night you left, but not since."
1: "That's straight, is it?" said Sam suspiciously.
0: "It's God's truth I'm speaking," asserted Mike earnestly. "You can find that out for yourself in the morning. Nobody'll molest you. You're just dead beat for want of sleep. I can see that. Go upstairs and go to bed. I'll keep watch, and not a soul'll know you're here." Hickory Sam's shoulders sank when he heard the money was gone, and a look of despair came into his half-closed eyes. He sat thus for a few moments, unheeding the other's advice, then with an effort shook off his lethargy. "No," he said at last, "I won't go to bed. I'd like to enrich you, Mike, but that would be too easy. Cut me off some slices of this cold meat and put them between chunks of bread. I want a 3 days' supply and a bottle of whiskey." Mike did as requested, and at Sam's orders attended to his horse. It was still dark, but there was a suggestion of the coming day in the eastern sky. Buller's horse was as jaded and as fagged out as its rider. As Sam, stooping like an old man, rode away, Mike hurried to his bedroom, noiselessly opened the window, and pointed at the back of the dim-retreating man a shotgun, loaded with slugs. He could hardly have missed killing both horse and man if he had had the courage to fire, but his hand trembled, and the drops of perspiration stood on his brow. He knew that if he missed this time, there would be no question in Sam's mind about who fired the shot. Resting the gun on the ledge and keeping his eye along the barrel, he had not the nerve to pull the trigger. At last, the retreating figure disappeared, and with it Mike's chance of a fortune. He drew in the gun and softly closed the window with a long, quivering sigh of regret. Sidney Buller went west from Detroit when he received the telegram that announced his uncle's death and told him he was heir to the ranch. He was 30 years younger than his uncle had been at the time of his tragic death, and he bore a remarkable likeness to the old man. That is, a likeness more than striking, when it was remembered that one had lived all his life in a city, while the other had spent most of his days on the plains. The young man had seen the sheriff on his arrival, expecting to find that active steps had been taken towards the arrest of the murderer. The sheriff assured him that nothing more effective could be done than what had been done by the dead man himself in leaving $50,000 to the killer of Hickory Sam. The sheriff had made no move himself, for he had been confidently expecting every day to hear that Sam was shot. Meanwhile, nothing had been heard or seen of the desperado since he left Salt Lick on the back of the murdered man's horse. Sidney thought this was rather a slipshod way of administering justice, but he said nothing and went back to his ranch. But if the sheriff had been indifferent, his own cowboys had been embarrassingly active. They had deserted the ranch in a body and were scouring the plains, searching for the murderer, making the mistake of going too far afield. They, like Mike, had expected Sam would strike for the Bad Lands, and they rode far and fast to intercept him. Whether they were actuated by a desire to share the money, a liking for their old boss, or hatred of Hickory Sam himself, they themselves would have found it difficult to tell. Anyhow, it was a man chase, and their hunting instincts were keen. In the early morning, Sidney Buller walked forth from the buildings of the ranch and struck for the open prairie. The sun was up, but the morning was still cool. Before he had gone far, he saw, approaching the ranch, a single riderless horse. As the animal came nearer and nearer, it whinnied on seeing him, and finally changed its course and came directly toward him. Then he saw that there was a man on its back, a man either dead or asleep. His hand hung down nerveless by the horse's shoulder and swung helplessly to and fro as the animal walked on. The man's head rested on the horse's mane. The horse came up to Sidney, thrusting its nose out to him, whinnying gently, as if it knew him.
1: "Hello?" cried Sidney, shaking the man by the shoulder. "What's the matter? Are you hurt?"
0: Instantly the desperado was wide awake, sitting bolt upright, and staring at Sidney with terrified recognition in his eyes. He raised his right hand, but the pistol had evidently dropped from it, when he, overcome by fatigue, and drowsy after his enormous meal, had fallen asleep. He flung himself off, keeping the animal between himself and his supposed enemy, pulled the other revolver, and fired at Sidney across the plunging horse. Before he could fire again, Sidney, who was an athlete, brought down the loaded head of his cane on the pistol wrist of the ruffian, crying, "Don't fire, you fool! I'm not going to hurt you." As the revolver fell to the ground, Sam sprang savagely at the throat of the young man, who, stepping back, struck his assailant a much heavier blow than he intended. The leaden knob of the stick fell on Sam's temple, and he dropped as if shot. Alarmed at the effect of his blow, Sidney tore open the unconscious man's shirt and tried to get him to swallow some whiskey from the bottle he found in his pocket. Appalled to find all his efforts unavailing, he sprang on the horse and rode to the stables for help. The foreman, coming out, cried,
2: "Good heaven, Mr. Buller! That's the old man's horse. Where did you get him?"
0: "Well, Jerry, old fellow," he continued, patting the horse, who whinnied affectionately,
2: "they've been using you badly, and you've come home to be taken care of. Where did you find him, Mr. Buller?"
0: "Out on the open prairie, and I'm afraid I've killed the man who was riding him. God knows I didn't intend to, but he fired at me, and I hit harder than I thought."
1: Sidney and the foreman ran out together to where Jerry's late rider lay in the grass.
0: "He's done for," said the foreman, bending over the prostrate figure, but taking the precaution to have a revolver in his hand.
1: "He's got his dose, thank God. This is the man who murdered your uncle. Think of him being knocked over with a city cane, and think of the old man's revenge money coming back to the family again."
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4: All is not gold that glitters. 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This is a LibriVox recording. 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All is not gold that glitters. The city has been afflicted for a short time by a curious eruption, a breaking out of jewelry stores with large placards in their windows inscribed, "Take your choice for $1. It is all very well to tell a fellow to take his choice, but there is in these windows nothing choice to take. Why should we or any man be anxious to possess various small fragments of brass stamped in fantastic forms and of no value except to the loser? These storekeepers announce their wares at rare bargains, but we believe, we know in fact, that this sort of bargain is greatly overdone. Spitenteifel, who is inclined to be metaphysical, says that the affair is based on a philosophical principle. Every man thinks that there are a few good articles and a great many bad ones in these $1 jewelry mills, and every man also thinks that he is shrewd enough to pick out the thing upon which the dealer makes no profit. Every man rushes in, then planks down his dollar and carries off a, what is it? A connecting link between brass and copper. It is suggested, however, that there is some gold in the rings, pins, brooches, lockets, pencil cases, etc., etc., of the $1 shops. Oreide, the composition of which they are made, is said to give off, in vapor, when assayed, a faintly infinitesimal quantity of gold. That which remains is infinitesimally less. We know of a young lady to whom some gentleman, more benevolent than judicious, presented a chain, bought as a rare bargain for $1. The maiden, having no rooted antipathy to ornaments of any kind, twined the chain about her neck. At night, when making her toilette de nuit, she observed a dark, lead-colored ring about her snowy and swan-like throat, reminding her of Elsie Venner and some more of a young woman mentioned on page 55 of Aldrich's last volumes of poems who had, quote, a dark blue scar on her throat, unquote. The next day, this young lady of the chain told a friend that the gold had been polished with whiting or something that blackened her neck. She was duly surprised to learn that it was only brass, and thundering poor brass at that. The $1 jewels are, in fact, much inferior to the average of decent bell pulls. The result of this explosion of jewelry is painful. Of course, it plays the dickens with the legitimate business, and the consequence is that all the respectable stores have to inaugurate a $1 department in which they sell as bad jewelry as anybody. The metropolis is inundated with it. The East Side absolutely gleams, glitters, glows, glares, shines, shimmers, and scintillates with it. Every bookbinderess and prentice boy possesses a mass of trinkets that, in size and number at least, rival the crown jewels of many a kingdom. And they tell us that the country, the far and pleasing agricultural districts, swarm with similar shops. Woe, woe to the Arcadian loiterer of the coming summer! Amaryllis will shine in tawdry bracelets, and Daphnis will sport a hideous locket. A monstrous mosaic will rise and fall upon the bosom of Phyllis, and the sheep will gaze in wonder upon the gorgeous guard chain of their Formosan pastor, Corydon. But when the summer has come and gone, when the moist air and earthy exhalations of the country shall have done their work, Amaryllis will look with disgust upon a pile of greenish and odorous things, stained and blackened by verdigris, and say with a regretful voice, "These are my jewels."
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6: An Irish Airman Foresees His Death by William Butler Yeats. Read for LibriVox.org by Jason Mills. I know that I shall meet my fate somewhere among the clouds above. Those that I fight I do not hate, those that I guard I do not love. My country is Kiltartan cross, my countrymen Kiltartans poor. No likely end could bring them loss, or leave them happier than before. Nor law nor duty bade me fight, nor public men nor cheering crowds. A lonely impulse of delight drove to this tumult in the clouds. I balanced all, brought all to mind. The years to come seemed waste of breath, a waste of breath the years behind, in balance with this life, this death.
7: I ain't got no patience with blues at all, and I used to kind of talk against them and claim, till along last fall, they was none in the family stock. But a nephew of mine from Illinois that visited us last year, he kind of convinced me different while he was a-staying here. From ever which way the blues is from, they'd tackle him ever ways. They'd come to him in the night and come on Sundays and rainy days. They'd tackle him in corn planting time, and in harvest and early fall, but a dose of blues in the winter time, he lied was the worst of all. Said all diseases that ever he had, the mumps or the rheumatiz, or every other day acres bad, pert nigh as anything is, e'er a carbuncle say, on the back of his neck, or a felon on his thumb, but you keep the blues away from him, and all of the rest could come. and he'd moan, "They's nary a leaf below, near a spear of grass in sight, and the whole woodpile's clean under snow, and the day's as dark as night. You can't go out, ner you can't stay in, lay down, stand up, ner set, and a tetch of old regular typhoid blues would double him just clean shit. I rid his parents a postal yard, he could stay till springtime come, and April 1st, as I recollect, was the day we shipped him home. Most of his relatives since then has either give up or quit or just died off, but I understand he's the same old color yet." End of Dose to Blues by James Whitcomb Riley.
8: The Divine Image by William Blake, read for LibriVox.org by Teresia Sepeshi Blair. To mercy, pity, peace, and love all pray in their distress, and to these virtues of delight return their thankfulness. For mercy, pity, peace, and love is God, our Father dear, and mercy, pity, peace, and love is man, his child and care. 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Then every man of every clime that prays in his distress prays to the human form divine, love, mercy, pity, peace. And all must love the human form, in heathen, Turk, or Jew. Where mercy, God, and pity dwell, there God is dwelling too. End of
9: The Message by John Donne, read for LibriVox.org by David Barnes. Send home my long strayed eyes to me, which, oh, too long have dwelt on thee. Yet since there they have learned such ill, such forced fashions and false passions, that they be made by thee fit for no good sight, keep them still. Send home my harmless heart again, which no unworthy thought could stain. But if it be taught by thine to make jestings of protestings, and cross both word and oath, keep it, for then 'tis none of mine. Yet send me back my heart and eyes, that I may know and see thy lies, and may laugh and joy when thou art in anguish and dost languish for some one that will none, or prove as false as thou art now.
10: Song of Myself, Section 19, by Walt Whitman. Read for LibriVox.org by Alan Davis Drake. This is the meal equally set, this the meat for natural hunger. It is for the wicked just the same as the righteous. I make appointments with all. I will not have a single person slighted or left away. The kept woman, sponger, thief are hereby invited. The heavy-lipped slave is invited. The venereally is invited. There shall be no difference between them and the rest. This is the press of a bashful hand, this the float and odor of hair, this the touch of my lips to yours, this the murmur of yearning, this the far-off depth and height reflecting my own face, this the thoughtful merge of myself and the outlet again. Do you guess I have some intricate purpose? Well, I have, for the fourth month showers have, and the mica on the sides of a rock has. Do you take it I would admonish? Does the daylight astonish? Does the early red star twittering through the woods? Do I astonish more than they? This hour I tell things in confidence. I might not tell everybody, but I will tell you. Arizona Poems. Rain in the Desert by John Gould Fletcher. Read for LibriVox.org by Alan Davis Drake. The huge red-buttressed mesa over yonder is merely a far-off temple where the sleepy sun is burning.

0: blue-black, sparked with fires. The old dead priests feel in the thin dried earth that is heaped upon them. Above the smell of scorching, oozing pinion, the acrid smell of rain. And now the showers surround the mesa like a troop of silver dancers, shaking their rattles, stamping, chanting, roaring, whirling, extinguishing the last red wisp of light.
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2: The Quadroons, by Lydia Maria Child. This is a LibriVox recording. All LibriVox recordings are in the public domain. 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This reading by Jasmine Jallo from Berlin, Germany. The Quadroons. I promise thee a sister tale of man's perfidious cruelty. Come then and hear what cruel wrong befell the dark lady. Coleridge. Not far from Augusta, Georgia, there's a pleasant place called Sandhills, appropriated almost exclusively to summer residences for the wealthy inhabitants of the neighboring city. Among the beautiful cottages that adorn it was one far retired from the public roads and almost hidden among the trees. It was a perfect model of rural beauty. The piazzas that surrounded it were wreathed with clematis and passion flower. Magnificent magnolias and the superb pride of India threw shadows around it and filled the air with fragrance. Flowers peeped out from every nook and nodded to you in by places with the most unexpected welcome. The tasteful hand of art had not learned to imitate the lavish beauty and harmonious disorder of nature, but they lived together in loving unity and spoke in according tones. The gateway rose in a Gothic arch, with graceful tracery and ironwork surmounted by a cross, around which fluttered and played the mountain fringe, that lightest and most fragile of vines. The inhabitants of this cottage remained in it all the year round, and peculiarly enjoyed the season that left them without neighbors. To one of the parties, indeed, the fashionable summer residents that came and went with the butterflies were merely neighbors-in-law. The edicts of society had built up a wall of separation between her and them, for she was a Quadroon. Conventional laws could not be reversed in her favor, though she was the daughter of a wealthy merchant, was highly cultivated in mind and manners, graceful as an antelope, and beautiful as the evening star. She had early attracted the attention of a handsome and wealthy young Georgian, and as their acquaintance increased, the purity and bright intelligence of her mind inspired him with far deeper interest than is ever excited by mere passion. It was genuine love, that mysterious union of soul and sense, in which the lowliest dewdrop reflects the image of the highest star. The tenderness of Rosalie's conscience required an outward form of marriage, though she well knew that a union with her proscribed race was unrecognized by law, and therefore the ceremony gave her no legal hold on Edward's constancy. But her high poetic nature regarded the reality rather than the semblance of things, and when he playfully asked how she could keep him if he wished to unray, she replied, "Let the church that my mother loved sanction our union, and my own soul will be satisfied without the protection of the state. If your affections fall from me, I would not, if I could, hold you by a legal fetter." It was a marriage sanctioned by heaven, though unrecognized on earth. The picturesque cottage at Sandhills was built for the young bride under her own direction, and there they passed 10 as happy years as ever blessed the heart of mortals. It was Edward's fancy to name their eldest child Zarifa, in commemoration of a quaint old Spanish ballad which had first conveyed to his ears the sweet tones of her mother's voice. Her flexile form and nimble motions were in harmony with the breezy sound of the name, and its Moorish origin was most appropriate to one so emphatically a child of the sun. Her complexion, of a still lighter brown than Rosalie's, was rich and glowing as an autumnal leaf. The iris of a large dark eye had the melting mezzo-tinto outline which remains the last vestige of African ancestry

0: embraced that plaintive expression so often observed and so appropriate to that docile and injured race. Zarifa learned no lessons of humility or shame within her own happy home, for she grew up in the warm atmosphere of father's and mother's love, like a flower open to the sunshine and sheltered from the winds. But in summer walks with her beautiful mother, her young cheek often mantled at the rude gaze of the young men, and her dark eye flashed fire when some contemptuous epithet met her ear as white ladies passed them by in scornful pride and ill-conceived envy. Happy as Rosalie was in Edward's love, and surrounded by an outward environment of beauty, so well adapted to her poetic spirit, she felt these incidents with inexpressible pain. For herself, she cared but little, for she had found a sheltered home in Edward's heart, which the world might ridicule but had no power to profane. But when she looked at her beloved Zarifa, and reflected upon the unavoidable and dangerous position which the tyranny of society had awarded her, her soul was filled with anguish. The rare loveliness of the child increased daily, and was evidently ripening into most marvelous beauty. The father rejoiced in it with unmingled pride, but in the deep tenderness of the mother's eye there was an indwelling sadness that spoke of anxious thoughts and fearful forebodings. When Zarifa entered her ninth year, these uneasy feelings found utterance in earnest solicitations that Edward would remove to France or England. This request excited but little opposition, and was so attractive to his imagination that he might have overcome all intervening obstacles had not a change come over the spirit of his dream. He still loved Rosalie, but he was now 28 years old, and unconsciously to himself, ambition had for some time been slowly gaining an ascendancy over his other feelings. The contagion of example had led him into the arena where so much American strength is wasted. He had thrown himself into political excitement with all the honest fervor of youthful feeling. His motives had been unmixed with selfishness, nor could he ever define to himself when or how sincere patriotism took the form of personal ambition. But so it was that at 28 years old he found himself an ambitious man, involved in movements which his frank nature would have once abhorred, and watching the doubtful game of mutual cunning with all the fierce excitement of a gambler. Among those on whom his political success most depended was a very popular and wealthy man, who had an only daughter. His visits to the house were at first of a purely political nature, but the young lady was pleasing, and he fancied he discovered in her a sort of timid preference for himself. This excited his vanity, and awakened thoughts of the great worldly advantages connected with the union. Reminiscences of his first love kept these vague ideas in check for several months, but Rosalie's image at last became an unwelcome intruder, for with it was associated the idea of restraint. Moreover, Charlotte, though inferior in beauty, was yet a pretty contrast to her rival. Her light hair fell in silken profusion, her blue eyes were gentle, though inexpressive, and her delicate cheeks were like blush rosebuds. He had already become accustomed to the dangerous experiment of resisting his own inward convictions. And this new impulse to ambition, combined with the strong temptation of variety and love, met the ardent young man, weakened in moral principle, and unfettered by loss of the land. The change wrought upon him was soon noticed by Rosalie. In many ways does the full heart reveal the presence of the love it would conceal, but in far more the estranged heart lets know the absence of the love which yet it fain would show. At length the news of his approaching marriage met her ear. Her head grew dizzy, and her heart fainted within her, but with a strong effort at composure she inquired all the particulars, and her pure mind at once took its resolution. Edward came that evening, and though she would have fain met him as usual, her heart was too full not to throw a deep sadness over her looks and tones. She had never complained of his decreasing tenderness, or of her own lonely hours, but he felt that the mute appeal of her heartbroken looks was more terrible than words. He kissed the hand she offered, and with a countenance almost as sad as her own, led her to a window in the recess shattered by a luxuriant passion flower. It was the same seat where they had spent the first evening in this beautiful cottage, consecrated to their youthful loves. The same calm, clear moonlight looked in through the trellis. The vine then planted had now a luxuriant growth, and many a time had Edward fondly twined its sacred blossoms with the glossy ringlets of her raven hair. The rush of memory almost overpowered poor Rosalie, and Edward felt too much oppressed and ashamed to break the long, deep silence. At length, in words scarcely audible, Rosalie said, "Tell me, dear Edward, are you to be married next week?" He dropped her hand, as if a rifle ball had struck him, and it was not until after long hesitation that he began to make some reply about the necessity of circumstances. Mildly, but earnestly, the poor girl begged him to spare apologies. It was enough that he no longer loved her, and that they must bid farewell. Trusting to the yielding tenderness of her character, he ventured, in the most soothing accents, to suggest that as he still loved her better than all the world, she would ever be his real wife, and they might see each other frequently. He was not prepared for the storm of indignant emotion his words excited. Hers was a passion too absorbing to admit of partnership, and her spirit was too pure and kind to enter into a selfish league against the happiness of the innocent young bride. At length, this painful interview came to an end. They stood together by the Gothic gate, where they had so often met and parted in the moonlight. Old remembrances melted their souls. "Farewell, dearest Edward," said Rosalie. "Give me a parting kiss." Her voice was choked for utterance, and the tears flowed freely as she bent her lips toward him. He folded her convulsively in his arms and imprinted a long, impassioned kiss on that mouth which had never spoken to him but in love and blessing. With effort like a death pang, she at length raised her head from his heaving bosom, and turning from him with bitter sobs, she said, "It is our last. God bless you. I would not have you so miserable as I am. Farewell. A last farewell." "The last!" exclaimed he, with a wild shriek. "Oh, Rosalie, do not say that!" And covering his face with his hands, he wept like a child. Recovering from his emotion, he found himself alone. The moon looked down upon him mild, but very sorrowful, as the Madonna seems to gaze on her worshipping children, bowed down with consciousness of sin. At that moment, he would have given worlds to have disengaged himself from Charlotte, but he had gone so far that blame, disgrace, and duels with angry relatives would now attend any effort to obtain his freedom. Oh, how the moonlight oppressed him with its friendly sadness! It was like the plaintive eye of his forsaken one, like the music of sorrow echoed from an unseen world. Long and earnestly he gazed at that dwelling, where he had so long known earth's purest foretaste of heavenly bliss. Slowly he walked away, then turned again to look on that charmed spot, the nestling place of his young affections. He caught a glimpse of Rosalie, weeping beside a magnolia, which commanded a long view of the path leading to the public road. He would have sprung toward her, but she darted from him and entered the cottage. That graceful figure, weeping in the moonlight, haunted him for years. It stood before his closing eyes and greeted him with the morning dawn. Poor Charlotte! Had she known all, what a dreary lot would hers have been! But fortunately, she could not miss the impassioned tenderness she had never experienced. And Edward was the more careful in his kindness, because he was deficient in love. Once or twice she heard a murmur, "Dear Rosalie," in his sleep. But the playful charge she brought was playfully answered, and the incident gave her no real uneasiness. The summer after their marriage, she proposed a residence at Sandhills, little aware what a whirlwind of emotion she excited in her husband's heart. The reasons he gave for rejecting the proposition appeared satisfactory, but she could not quite understand why he was never willing that their afternoon drives should be in the direction of those pleasant rural residences, which he had heard him praise so much. One day, as Deborah Rouge rolled along a winding road that skirted sandhills, her attention was suddenly attracted by two figures among the trees by the wayside. And touching Edward's arm, she exclaimed, "Do look at that beautiful child!" He turned and saw Rosalie and Zarifa. His lips quivered and his face became deadly pale. His young wife looked at him intently, but said nothing. There were points of resemblance in the child that seemed to account for his sudden emotion. Suspicion was awakened, and she soon learned that the mother of that lovely girl bore the name of Rosalie. With this information came recollections of the dear Rosalie murmured in uneasy slumbers. From gossiping tongues, she soon learned more than she wished to know. She wept, but not as poor Rosalie had done, for she never had loved and been beloved like her, and her nature was more proud. Henceforth, a change came over her feelings and her manners, and Edward had no further occasion to assume a tenderness in return for hers. Changed as he was by ambition, he felt the wintry chill of her polite propriety, and sometimes in agony of heart compared it with the gushing love of her who was indeed his wife. But these and all his emotions were a sealed book to Rosalie, of which he could only guess the contents. With remittances for her and her child's support, there sometimes came earnest pleadings that she would consent to see him again, but these she never answered, though her heart yearned to do so. She pitied his fair young bride, and would not be tempted to bring sorrow into their household by any fault of hers. Her earnest prayer was that she might never know of her existence. She had not looked on Edward since she watched him under the shadow of the magnolia, until his barouche passed her in a ramble some months after. She saw the deadly paleness of his countenance, and had he dared to look back, he would have seen her tottering with faintness. Zarifa brought water from a little rivulet and sprinkled her face. When she revived, she clasped the beloved child to her heart with a vehemence that made her scream. Soothingly, she kissed away her fears and gazed into her beautiful eyes with a deep, deep sadness of expression which Zarifa never forgot. Wild were the thoughts that pressed around her aching heart and almost maddened her poor brain, thoughts which had almost driven her to suicide the night of that last farewell. For her child's sake, she conquered the fierce temptation then, and for her sake, she struggled with it now. But the gloomy atmosphere of their once happy home overclouded the morning of Zarifa's life. She from her mother learned the trick of grief and sighed among her playthings. Rosalie perceived this, and it gave her gentle heart unutterable pain. At last, the conflicts of her spirit proved too strong for the beautiful frame in which it dwelt. About a year after Edward's marriage, she was found dead in her bed, one bright autumnal morning. She had often expressed to her daughter a wish to be buried under a spreading oak that shaded a rustic garden chair in which she and Edward had spent many happy evenings. And there she was buried, with a small white cross at her head, twined with the cypress vine. Edward came to the funeral and wept long, very long, at the grave. Hours after midnight, he sat in the recess window with Zarifa folded to his heart. The poor child sobbed herself to sleep on his bosom, and the convicted murderer had small reason to envy that wretched man as he gazed on the lovely countenance which so strongly reminded him of his early and his only love. From that time, Zarifa was the central point of all his warmest affections. He hired an excellent old negress to take charge of the cottage, from which he promised his darling child that she should never be removed. He employed a music master and dancing master to attend upon her, and a week never passed without a visit from him and a present of books, pictures, or flowers. To hear her play upon the harp, or repeat some favorite poem in her mother's earnest accents and melodious tones, or to see a pliant figure float in the garland dance, seemed to be the highest enjoyment of his life. Yet was the pleasure mixed with bitter thoughts. What would be the destiny of this fascinating young creature, so radiant with life and beauty. She belonged to a proscribed race, and though the brown color on her soft cheek was scarcely deeper than the sunny side of a golden pear, yet was it sufficient to exclude her from virtuous society. He thought of Rosalie's wish to carry her to France, and he would have fulfilled it had he been unmarried. As it was, he inwardly resolved to make some arrangement to effect it in a few years, even if it involved separation from his darling child. But alas for the calculations of man! From the time of Rosalie's death, Edward had sought relief for his wretched feelings in the free use of wine. Zarifa was scarcely 15 when her father was found dead by the roadside, having fallen from his horse on his way to visit her. He left no will, but his wife, with kindness of heart worthy of a happier domestic fate, expressed a decided reluctance to change any of the plans he had made for the beautiful child at Sandhills. Zarifa mourned her indulgent father, but not as one utterly desolate. True, she had lived like a flower deep hid in rocky cleft, but the sunshine of love had already peeped in upon her. Her teacher on the harp was a handsome and agreeable young man of 20, the only son of an English widow. Perhaps Edward had not been altogether unmindful of the result when he first invited him to the flowery cottage. Certain it is, he had more than once thought what a pleasant thing it would be if English freedom from prejudice should lead him to offer legal protection to his graceful and winning child. Being thus encouraged, rather than checked, in his admiration, George Eliot could not be otherwise than strongly attracted toward his beautiful pupil. The lonely and unprotected state in which her father's death left her deepened this feeling into tenderness. And lucky was it for her enthusiastic and affectionate nature, for she could not live without an atmosphere of love. In her innocence, she knew nothing of the dangers in her path, and she trusted George with an undoubting simplicity that rendered her sacred to his noble and generous soul. It seemed as if that flower-embosomed nest was consecrated by the fates to love. The French have well named it La Belle Passion, for without it life were a year without spring, or a spring without roses. Except the loveliness of infancy, what does earth offer so much like heaven as the happiness of two young, pure, and beautiful beings living in each other's hearts? Zarifa inherited her mother's poetic and impassioned temperament, and to her, above others, the first consciousness of these sweet emotions was like a golden sunrise on the sleeping flowers. Thus stood she at the threshold of the scene of busy life. How fair it lay in solemn shade and sheen, and he beside her, like some angel posted to lead her out of childhood's fairyland, on to life's glancing summit, hand in hand. Alas, the tempest was brooding over their young heads. Rosalie, though she knew it not, had been the daughter of a slave, whose wealthy master, though he remained attached to her to the end of her days, yet carelessly omitted to have papers of manumission recorded. His heirs had lately failed, under circumstances which greatly exasperated their creditors, and in an unlucky hour they discovered their claim on Angelique's grandchild. The gentle girl, happy as the birds in springtime, accustomed to the fondest indulgence, surrounded by all the refinements of life, timid as a fawn, and with a soul full of romance, was ruthlessly seized by a sheriff and placed on the public auction stand in Savannah. There she stood, trembling, blushing, and weeping, compelled to listen to the grossest language, and shrinking from the rude hands that examined the graceful proportions of her beautiful frame. "Stop that!" exclaimed a stern voice. "I bid $2,000 for her, without asking any of their damn questions." The speaker was probably about 40 years of age, with handsome features but a fierce and proud expression. An older man, who stood behind him, bid $2,500. The first bid higher, then a third, a dashing young man, bid 3,000, and thus they went on, with the keen excitement of gamblers, until the first speaker obtained the price for the moderate sum of $5,000. And where was George during this dreadful scene? He was absent on a visit to his mother at Mobile. But Had he been at Sandhills, he could not have saved his beloved from the wealthy profligate, who was determined to obtain her at any price. A letter of agonized entreaty from her brought him home on the wings of the wind. But what could he do? How could he ever obtain a sight of her, locked up as she was in the princely mansion of her master? At last, by bribing one of the slaves, he conveyed a letter to her and received one in return. As yet, her purchaser treated her with respectful gentleness and sought to win her favor by flattery and presents, but she dreaded every moment lest the scene should change and trembled at the sound of every footfall. A plan was laid for escape. The slave agreed to drug his master's wine. A ladder of ropes was prepared and a swift boat was in readiness. But the slave, to obtain a double reward, was treacherous. Zarifa had scarcely given an answering signal to the low, cautious whistle of a lover when the sharp sound of a rifle was followed by a deep groan and a heavy fall on the pavement of the courtyard. With frenzied eagerness, she swung herself down by the ladder of ropes and by the glancing light of lanthorns, saw George bleeding and lifeless at her feet. One wild shriek that pierced the brains of those who heard it, and she fell senseless by her side. For many days, she had a confused consciousness of some great agony, but knew not where she was or by whom she was surrounded. The slow recovery of her reason settled into the most intense melancholy, which moved the compassion even of her cruel purchaser. The beautiful eyes, always pensive in expression, were now so heart-piercing in their sadness that he could not endure to look upon them. For some months he sought to win her smiles by lavish presents and delicate attentions. He bought glittering chains of gold and costly bands of pearl. His victim scarcely glanced at them, and her attendant slave laid them away, unheeded and forgotten. He purchased the furniture of the cottage at Sandhills, and one morning Zarifa found her harp at the bedside and the room filled with her own books, pictures, and flowers. She gazed upon them with a pang unutterable and burst into an agony of tears, but she gave her master no thanks, and her gloom deepened. At last, his patience was exhausted. He grew weary of her obstinacy, as he was pleased to term it, and threats took the place of persuasion. In a few months more, poor Zarifa was a raving maniac. That pure temple was desecrated, that loving heart was broken, and that beautiful head fractured against the wall in the frenzy of despair. Her master cursed the useless expense she had cost him. The slaves buried her, and no one wept at the grave of her who had been so carefully cherished and so tenderly beloved.
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2: Heart of the West by O. Henry, Section 8, An Afternoon Miracle. At the United States end of an international river bridge, four armed rangers sweltered in the little adobe hut, keeping a fairly faithful espionage upon the lagging trail of passengers from the Mexican side. Bud Dawson, proprietor of the top-notch saloon, had, on the evening previous, violently ejected from his premises one Leandro Garcia for alleged violation of the top-notch code of behavior. Garcia had mentioned 24 hours as a limit, by which time he would call and collect a painful indemnity for personal satisfaction. This Mexican, although a tremendous braggart, was thoroughly courageous, and each side of the river respected him for one of these attributes. He and a following of similar bravos were addicted to the pastime of retrieving towns from stagnation. The day designated by Garcia for retribution was to be further signalized on the American side by a cattleman's convention, a bullfight, and an old settler's barbecue and picnic. Knowing the avenger to be a man of his word, and believing it prudent to court peace while three such gently social relaxations were in progress, Captain McNulty of the Ranger Company stationed there detailed his lieutenant and three men for duty at the end of the bridge. Their instructions were to prevent the invasion of Garcia, either alone or attended by his gang. Travel was slight that sultry afternoon, and the rangers swore gently and mopped their brows in the convenient but close quarters. For an hour, no one had crossed save an old woman enveloped in a brown wrapper and a black mantilla, driving before her a burro loaded with kindling wood tied in small bundles for peddling. Then three shots were fired down the street, the sound coming clear and snappy through the still air. The four rangers, quickened from sprawling, symbolic figures of indolence to alert life, but only one rose to his feet. Three turned their eyes beseechingly but hopelessly upon the fourth, who had gotten nimbly up and was buckling his cartridge belt around him. The three knew that Lieutenant Bob Buckley, in command, would allow no man of them the privilege of investigating a row when he himself might go. The agile, broad-chested lieutenant, without a change of expression in his smooth, yellow-brown, melancholy face, shot the belt strap through the guard of the buckle, hefted his sixes in their holsters as a bell gives the finishing touches to her toilet, caught up his Winchester, and dived for the door. There he paused long enough to caution his comrades to maintain their watch upon the bridge, and then plunged into the broiling highway. The three relapsed into resigned inertia and plaintive comment. "I've heard of fellows," grumbled Broncho Leathers, "what was wedded to danger. But if Bob Buckley ain't committed bigamy with trouble, I'm a son of a gun." "Peculiarness of Bob is," inserted the Nueces Kid, "he ain't had proper trainin'. He never learned how to get skeered. Now, a man ought to be skeered enough when he tackles a fuss, to hanker after reading his name on the list of survivors, anyway." "Buckley," commented Ranger Number 3, who was a misguided Eastern man burdened with an education, "scraps in such a solemn manner that I have been led to doubt its spontaneity. I'm not quite on to his system, but he fights, like Tybalt, by the book of arithmetic." "I never heard," mentioned Broncho, "any of the Dibble's ways of mixin' scrappin' and cipherin'." "Trigonometry?" suggested the Nueces infant. "That's rather better than I'd hoped from you," nodded the Easterner approvingly. "The other meaning is that Buckley never goes into a fight without giving away weight. He seems to dread taking the slightest advantage. That's quite close to foolhardiness when you are dealing with horse thieves and fence cutters who would ambush you any night and shoot you in the back if they could. Buckley's too full of sand. He'll play Horatius and hold the bridge once too often some day." "I'm on there," drawled the Kid. "I'd mind that bridge gang in the reader. Me, I go instructed for the other chap, Spurious somebody, the one that fought and pulled his freight to fight him on some other day." "Anyway," summed up Broncho, "Bob's about the gamest man I ever see along the Rio Bravo. Great Sam Houston. If she gets any hotter, she'll sizzle." Broncho whacked at a scorpion with his 4-pound Stetson felt, and the three watchers relapsed into comfortless silence. How well Bob Buckley had kept his secret, since these men, for 2 years his side comrades in countless border raids and dangers, thus spake of him, not knowing that he was the most arrant physical coward in all that Rio Bravo country. Neither his friends nor his enemies had suspected him of aught else than the finest courage. It was purely a physical cowardice, and only by an extreme, grim effort of will had he forced his craven body to do the bravest deeds, scourging himself always, as a monk whips his besetting sin. Buckley threw himself with apparent recklessness into every danger, with the hope of some day ridding himself of the despised affliction. But each successive test brought no relief, and the ranger's face, by nature adapted to cheerfulness and good humor, became set to the guise of gloomy melancholy. Thus, while the frontier admired his deeds, and his prowess was celebrated in print and by word of mouth in many campfires in the valley of the Bravo, his heart was sick within him. Only himself knew of the horrible tightening of the chest, the dry mouth, the weakening of the spine, the agony of the strung nerves, the never-failing symptoms of his shameful malady. One mere boy in his company was wont to enter a fray with a leg perched flippantly about the horn of his saddle, a cigarette hanging from his lips, which emitted smoke and original slogans of clever invention. Buckley would have given a year's pay to attain that devil-may-care method. Once the debonair youth said to him, "Buck, you go into a scrap like it was a funeral." "Not," he added, with a complimentary wave of his tin cup, "but what it generally is." Buckley's conscience was of the New England order, with Western adjustments, and he continued to get his rebellious body into as many difficulties as possible. Wherefore, on that sultry afternoon, he chose to drive his own protesting limbs to investigation of that sudden alarm that had startled the peace and dignity of the state. Two squares down the street stood the top-notch saloon. Here Buckley came upon signs of recent upheaval. A few curious spectators pressed about its front entrance, grinding beneath their heels the fragments of a plate-glass window. Inside, Buckley found Bud Dawson, utterly ignoring a bullet wound in his shoulder, while he feelingly wept at having to explain why he failed to drop the blame masquerader who shot him. At the entrance of the ranger, Bud turned appealingly to him for confirmation of the devastation he might have dealt. "You know, Buck, I'd a plumb got him, first rattle, if I'd thought a minute. Come in a masquerootin' playin' female till he got the drop and turned loose. I never reached for a gun, thinkin' it was sure Chihuahua Betty or Mrs. Atwater, or anyhow, one of the Mayfield girls comin' a-gunnin', which they might, liable as not. I never thought of that blamed Garcia until—" "Garcia!" snapped Buckley. "How did he get over here?" Bud's bartender took the ranger by the arm and led him to the side door. There stood a patient gray burro cropping the grass along the gutter, with a load of kindling wood tied across its back. On the ground laid a black shawl and a voluminous brown dress. "Masquerootin' in them things," called Bud, still resisting attempted ministrations to his wounds. "Thought he was a lady till he gave a yell and winged me." "He went down this side street," said the bartender. "He was alone, and he'll hide out till night when his gang comes over. You ought to find him in that Mexican layout below the depot. He's got a girl down there, Pancha Salas." "How was he armed?" asked Buckley. 2 pearl-handled sixes and a knife." "Keep this for me, Billy," said the ranger, handing over his Winchester. Quixotic, perhaps, but it was Bob Buckley's way. Another man, and a braver one, might have raised a posse to accompany him. It was Buckley's rule to discard all preliminary advantage. The Mexican had left behind him a wake of closed doors and an empty street, but now people were beginning to emerge from their places of refuge with assumed unconsciousness of anything having happened. Many citizens who knew the ranger pointed out to him with alacrity the course of Garcia's retreat. As Buckley swung along the trail, he felt the beginning of the suffocating constriction about his throat, the cold sweat under the brim of his hat, the old, shameful, dreaded sinking of his heart as it went down, down, down into his bosom. The morning train of the Mexican Central had that day been 3 hours late, thus failing to connect with the I and GN on the other side of the river. Passengers for Los Estados Unidos grumblingly sought entertainment in the little swaggering mongrel town of Two Nations, for, until the morrow, no other train would come to rescue them. Grumblingly, because 2 days later would begin the great fair and races in San Antone. Consider that at the time, San Antone was the hub of the Wheel of Fortune, and the names of its spokes were Cattle, Wool, Faro, Running Horses, and Ozone. In those times, cattlemen played at crack loo on the sidewalks with double eagles, and gentlemen backed their conception of the fortuitous card with stacks limited in height only by the interference of gravity. Wherefore, thither journeyed the sowers and reapers, they who stampeded the dollars and they who rounded them up. Especially did the caterers to the amusement of the people haste to San Antone. 2 greatest shows on earth were already there, and a dozen of the smallest ones were on the way. On a sidetrack, near the mean little adobe depot, stood a private car, left there by the Mexican train that morning and doomed by an ineffectual schedule to ignobly await, amid squalid surroundings, connection with the next day's regular. The car had been once a common day coach, but those who had sat in it and gringed to the conductor's hat-band slips would never have recognized it in its transformation. Paint and gilding and certain domestic touches had liberated it from any suspicion of public servitude. The whitest of lace curtains judiciously screened its windows. From its fore end drooped in the torrid air the flag of Mexico. From its rear projected the stars and stripes and a busy stovepipe, the latter reinforcing, in its suggestion of culinary comforts, the general suggestion of privacy and ease. The beholder's eyes, regarding its gorgeous sides, found interest to culminate in a single name in gold and blue letters extending almost its entire length. A single name, the audacious privilege of royalty and genius. Doubly, then, was this arrogant nomenclature here justified, for the name was that of Alvarita, Queen of the Serpent Tribe. This, her car, was back from a triumphant tour of the principal Mexican cities, and now headed for San Antonio, where, according to promissory advertisement, she would exhibit her marvelous dominion and fearless control over deadly and venomous serpents, handling them with ease as they coil and hiss to the terror of thousands of tongue-tied tremblers. 100 in the shade kept the vicinity somewhat depeopled. This quarter of town was a ragged edge, its denizens the bubbling froth of five nations, its architecture, tent, jacal, and dobe, its distractions, the hurdy-gurdy and the informal contribution to the sudden stranger's store of experience. Beyond this dishonorable fringe upon the old town's jowl rose a dense mass of trees, surmounting and filling a little hollow. Through this beckered a small stream that perished down the sheer and disconcerting side of the great canyon of the Rio Bravo del Norte. In this sordid spot was condemned to remain for certain hours the impotent transport of the Queen of the Serpent Tribe. The front door of the car was open. Its forward end was curtained off into a small reception room. Here the admiring and propitiatory reporters were wont to sit and transpose the music of Señorita Alvarita's talk into the more florid key of the press. A picture of Abraham Lincoln hung against the wall. One of a cluster of schoolgirls, grouped upon stone steps, was in another place. A third was easterlies in a blood-red frame. A neat carpet was underfoot. A pitcher, sweating cold drops, and a glass stood on a fragile stand. In a willow rocker, reading a newspaper, sat Alvarita. Spanish, you would say, Andalusian, or better still, Basque, that compound, like the diamond, of darkness and fire. Hair, the shade of purple grace viewed at midnight. Eyes, long, dusky, and disquieting in their untroubled directness of gaze. Face, haughty and bold, touched with a pretty insolence that gave it life. To hasten conviction of her charm, but glance at the stack of handbills in the corner, green and yellow and white. Upon them you see an incompetent presentment of the señorita in her professional garb and pose. Irresistible, in black lace and yellow ribbons, she faces you, a blue racer is spiraled upon each bare arm, coiled twice about her waist and once about her neck, his horrid head close to hers, you perceive Cuckoo, the 11-foot Asian python. A hand drew aside the curtain that partitioned the car, and a middle-aged, faded woman, holding a knife and a half-peeled potato, looked in and said, "Alviry, are you right busy?" "I'm reading the home paper, Ma. What do you think? That pale, tow-headed Matilda Price got the most votes in the news for the prettiest girl in Gallipoli's." "Shush! She wouldn't have done it if you'd been home, Alviry. Lord knows. I hope we'll be there before fall's over. I'm tired galloping round the world playing we are dagos and giving snake shows. But that ain't what I wanted to say. That there biggest snake's gone again. I've looked all over the car and can't find him. He must have been gone an hour. I remember hearing something rustling along the floor, but I thought it was you." "Oh, blame that old rascal," exclaimed the Queen, throwing down her paper. "This is the third time he's got away. George never will fasten down the lid to his box properly. I do believe he's afraid of Cuckoo. Now I've got to go hunt him." "Better hurry. Somebody might hurt him." The Queen's teeth showed in a gleaming, contemptuous smile. "No danger. When they see Cuckoo outside, they simply scoot away and buy bromides. There's a creek over between here and the river. That old scamp 'd swap his skin any time for a drink of running water. I guess I'll find him there all right." A few minutes later, Alvarita stopped upon the forward platform, ready for her quest. Her handsome black skirt was shaped to the most recent proclamation of fashion. Her spotless shirtwaist gladdened the eye in that desert of sunshine, a swelling oasis, cool and fresh. A man's split straw hat sat firmly on her coiled, abundant hair. Beneath her serene, round, impudent chin, a man's foreign hand tie was knotted jauntily about a man's high, stiff collar. A parasol she carried, of white silk, and its fringe was lace, yellowly genuine. I will grant Gallipolis as to her costume, but firmly to Seville or Valladolid I am held by her eyes. Castanets, balconies, mantillas, serenades, ambuscades, escapades, all these their dark depths guaranteed. "Aren't you afraid to go out alone, Alviry?" queried the Queen Mother anxiously. "There's so many rough people about, maybe you'd better..." "I never saw anything I was afraid of yet, Ma, especially people, and men in particular. Don't you fret. I'll trot along back as soon as I find that runaway scamp." The dust lay thick upon the bare ground near the tracks. Alvarita's eyes soon discovered the serrated trail of the escaped python. It led across the depot grounds and away down a smaller street in the direction of the little canyon, as predicted by her. A stillness and a lack of excitement in the neighborhood encouraged the hope that, as yet, the inhabitants were unaware that so formidable a guest traversed their highways. The heat had driven them indoors, whence outdrifted occasional shrill laughs or the depressing whine of a maltreated concertina. In the shade, a few Mexican children, like vivified, stolid idols in clay, stared from their play, vision-struck and silent, as Alvarita came and went. Here and there, a woman peeped from a door and stood dumb, reduced to silence by the aspect of the white silk parasol. 100 yards and the limits of town were passed, scattered chaparral succeeding, and then a noble grove overflowing the Bijou Canyon. Through this, a small bright stream meandered, park-like it was, with a kind of cockney ruralness further endorsed by the waste papers and rifled tins of picnickers. Up this stream and down it, among its pseudo-sylvan glades and depressions, wandered the bright, unruffled Alvarita. Once she saw evidence of the recreant reptile's progress in his distinctive trail across a spread of fine sand in the arroyo. The living water was bound to lure him. He could not be far away. So sure was she of his immediate proximity that she perched herself to idle for a time in the curve of a giant creeper that looped down from a giant water elm. To reach this, she climbed from the pathway a little distance up the side of a steep and rugged incline. Around her, chaparral grew thick and high. A late-blooming retama tree dispensed from its yellow petals a sweet and persistent odor. Adown the ravine rustled a seductive wind, melancholy with the taste of sodden, fallen leaves. Alvarita removed her hat, and undoing the oppressive convolutions of her hair, began to slowly arrange it in two long, dusky plaits. From the obscure depths of a thick clump of evergreen shrubs 5 feet away, two small, jewel-bright eyes were steadfastly regarding her. Coiled there lay Cuckoo, the great python, Cuckoo the magnificent, he of the plated muzzle, the grooved lips, the 11-foot stretch of elegantly and brilliantly mottled skin. The great python was viewing his mistress without a sound or motion to disclose his presence. Perhaps the splendid truant forefelt his capture, but screened by the foliage, thought to prolong the delight of his escapade. What pleasure it was, after the hot and dusty car, to lie thus, smelling the running water, and feeling the agreeable roughness of the earth and stones against his body. Soon, very soon, the queen would find him, and he, powerless as a worm in her audacious hands, would be returned to the dark chest in the narrow house that ran on wheels. Alvarita heard a sudden crunching of the gravel below her. Turning her head, she saw a big, swarthy Mexican with a daring and evil expression contemplating her with an ominous, dull eye. "What do you want?" she asked as sharply as 5 hairpins between her lips would permit. continuing to plait her hair and looking him over with placid contempt. The Mexican continued to gaze at her and showed his teeth in a white, jagged smile. "I no hurty you, senorita," he said. "You bet you won't," answered the queen, shaking back one finished mass of plait. "But don't you think you better move on?" "No hurty you, no. But maybe so, take one beso. One little kiss, you call him?" The man smiled again and set his foot to ascend the slope. Alvarita leaned swiftly and picked up a stone the size of a coconut. "Vamoose, quick," she ordered peremptorily. "You coon!" The red of insult burned through the Mexican's dark skin. "Hidalgo yo," he shot between his fangs. "I am not negro, diabla bonita. For that you shall pay me." He made two quick upward steps this time, but the stone, hurled by no weak arm, struck him square in the chest. He staggered back to the footway, swerved half around, and met another sight that drove all thoughts of the girl from his head. She turned her eyes to see what had diverted his interest. A man with red-brown curling hair and a melancholy, sunburned, smooth-shaven face was coming up the path 20 yards away. Around the Mexican's waist was buckled a pistol belt with two empty holsters. He had laid aside his sixes, possibly in the jacal of the fair Pancha, and had forgotten them when the passing of the fairer Alvarita had enticed him to her trail. His hands now flew instinctively to the holsters, but finding the weapons gone, he spread his fingers outward with the eloquent, abjuring, deprecating Latin gesture, and stood like a rock. Seeing his plight, the newcomer unbuckled his own belt containing two revolvers and threw it upon the ground and continued to advance. "Splendid," murmured Alvarita with flashing eyes. As Bob Buckley, according to the mad code of bravery that his sensitive conscience imposed upon his cowardly nerves, abandoned his gun and closed in upon his enemy, the old inevitable nausea of abject fear wrung him. His breath whistled through his constricted air passages. His feet seemed like lumps of lead. His mouth was dry as dust. His heart, congested with blood, hurt his ribs as it thumped against them. The hot June day turned to moist November, and still he advanced, spurred by a mandatory pride that strained its uttermost against his weakening flesh. The distance between the two men slowly lessened. The Mexican stood immovable, waiting. When scarce 5 yards separated them, a little shower of loosened gravel rattled down from above to the ranger's feet. He glanced upward with instinctive caution. A pair of dark eyes, brilliantly soft and fierily tender, encountered and held his own. The most fearful heart and the boldest one in all the Rio Bravo country exchanged a silent and inscrutable communication. Alvarita, still seated within her vine, leaned forward above the breast-high chaparral. One hand was laid across her bosom. One great dark braid curved forward over her shoulder. Her lips were parted. Her face was lit with what seemed but wonder, great and absolute wonder. Her eyes lingered upon Buckley's. Let no one ask or presume to tell through what subtle medium the miracle was performed. As by a lightning flash, two clouds will accomplish counterpoise and compensation of electrical surcharge, so on that eye glance the man received his compliment of manhood, and the maid conceded what enriched her womanly grace by its loss. The Mexican, suddenly stirring, ventilated his attitude of apathetic waiting by conjuring swiftly from his bootleg a long knife. Buckley cast aside his hat and laughed once out loud, like a happy schoolboy at the frolic. Then, empty-handed, he sprang nimbly, and Garcia met him without default. So soon was the engagement ended that disappointment imposed upon the ranger's warlike ecstasy. Instead of dealing the traditional downward stroke, the Mexican lunged straight with his knife. Buckley took the precarious chance and caught his wrist, fair and firm. Then he delivered the good Saxon knockout blow, always so pathetically disastrous to the fistless Latin races, and Garcia was down and out, with his head under a clump of prickly pears. The ranger looked up again to the Queen of the Serpents. Alvarita scrambled down to the path. "I'm mighty glad I happened along when I did," said the ranger.
3: He frightened me so," cooed Alvarita.
2: They did not hear the long, low hiss of the python under the shrubs,
3: wiliest of the beasts, no doubt he was expressing the humiliation he felt at having so long dwelt in subjection to this trembling and coloring mistress of his, whom he had deemed so strong and potent and fearsome. Then came galloping to the spot the civic authorities, and to them the ranger awarded the prostrate disturber of the peace, whom they bore away limply across the saddle of one of their mounts. But Buckley and Alvarita lingered. Slowly, slowly they walked. The ranger regained his belt of weapons. With a fine timidity, she begged the indulgence of fingering the great 45s with little oohs and ahs of newborn delicious shyness. The canyon Sito was growing dusky. Beyond its terminus in the river bluff, they could see the outer world yet suffused with the waning glory of sunset. A scream, a piercing scream of fright from Alvarita. Back she cowered, and the ready protecting arm of Buckley formed her refuge. What terror so dire as to thus beset the close of the reign of the never-before-daunted queen? Across the path there crawled a caterpillar, a horrid, fuzzy, 2-inch caterpillar. Truly, cuckoo, thou wert avenged. Thus abdicated the queen of the serpent tribe. Viva la reina!
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5: 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By the old Moulmein pagoda, looking lazy at the sea, there's a Burma girl a-sittin', and I know she thinks of me. For the wind is in the palm trees, and the temple bells, they say, come you back, you British soldier, come you back to Mandalay. Come you back to Mandalay, where the old flotilla lay, can't you hear their paddles chunking from Rangoon to Mandalay? On the road to Mandalay, where the flying fishes play, and the dawn comes up like thunder out of China across the bay. Her petticoat was yeller, and her little cap was green, and her name was Soupy Yorlat, just the same as Thebor's queen. And I seed her first a smoking of a whacking white cheroot, and wasting Christian kisses on an heathen idol's foot. Blooming idol made of mud, what they called the great gourd bud. Plucky lot she cared for idols when I kissed her where she stood. On the road to Mandalay, where the flying fishes play, and the dawn comes up like thunder out of China across the bay. When the mist was on the rice fields and the sun was dropping slow, she'd get her little banjo and she'd sing coo-la-lo-lo. With her arm upon my shoulder and her cheek agin my cheek, we used to watch the steamers and the affies piling teak. Elephants a-piling teak in the sludgy, squdgy creek, where the silence hung that heavy you was half afraid to speak. On the road to Mandalay, where the flying fishes play, and the dawn comes up like thunder out of China across the bay. But that's all shoved behind me long ago and far away, and there ain't no buses running from the bank to Mandalay. And I'm learning here in London what the 10-year soldier tells. If you've heard the Easter calling, you won't never eat nought else. No, you won't eat nothing else but them spicy garlic smells, and the sunshine and the palm trees, and the tinkly temple bells on the road to Mandalay, where the flying fishes play, and the dawn comes up like thunder out of China across the bay. I am sick of wasting leather on these gritty paving stones, and the blasted English drizzle wakes the fever in my bones. Though I walks with 50 housemaids out of Chelsea to the Strand, and they talks a lot of loving, but what do they understand? Beefy face and grubby hand, Lord, what do they understand? I've a neater, sweeter maiden in a cleaner, greener land on the road to Mandalay, where the flying fishes play and the dawn comes up like thunder out of China across the bay. Ship me somewheres east of Suez, where the best is like the worst, where there ain't no Ten Commandments and a man can raise a thirst. For the temple bells are calling, and it's there that I would be, by the old Moulmein pagoda, looking lazy at the sea. On the road to Mandalay, where the old flotilla lay with our sick beneath the awnings when we went to Mandalay, on a road to Mandalay where the flying fishes play and the dawn

world. This LibriVox recording is in the public domain. Recording by Tighe Hines. David Copperfield by Charles Dickens. Chapter 2. I observe. The first objects that assume a distinct presence before me as I look far back into the blank of my infancy are my mother with her pretty hair and youthful shape, and Peggotty with no shape at all, and eyes so dark that they seem to darken their whole neighbourhood in her face, and cheeks and arms so hard and red that I wonder the birds didn't peck her in preference to apples. I believe I can remember these two at a little distance apart, dwarfed to my sight by stooping down or kneeling on the floor, and I going unsteadily from the one to the other. I have an impression on my mind which I cannot distinguish from actual remembrance, of the touch of Peggotty's forefinger as she used to hold it out to me, and of its being roughened by needlework, like a pocket nutmeg grater. This may be fancy, though I think the memory of most of us can go farther back into such times than many of us suppose. Just as I believe the power of observation in numbers of very young children to be quite wonderful for its closeness and accuracy. Indeed, I think that most grown men who are remarkable in this respect may, with greater propriety, be said not to have lost the faculty than to have acquired it, the rather as I generally observe such men to retain a certain freshness and gentleness and capacity of being pleased, which are also an inheritance they have preserved from their childhood. I might have a misgiving that I am meandering in stopping to say this, but that it brings me to remark that I build these conclusions in part upon my own experience of myself, and if it may appear from anything I set down in this narrative that I was a child of close observation, or that as a man I have a strong memory of my childhood, I undoubtedly lay claim to both of these characteristics. Looking back, as I was saying, into the blank of my infancy, the first objects I can remember, as standing out by themselves from a confusion of things, are my mother and Peggotty. What else do I remember? Let me see. There comes out of the cloud our house, not new to me, but quite familiar in its earliest remembrance. On the ground floor is Peggotty's kitchen, opening into a back yard, with a pigeon house on a pole in the centre, without any pigeons in it, a great dog kennel in a corner, without any dog, and a quantity of fowls that look terribly tall to me, walking about in a menacing and ferocious manner. There is one cock who gets upon a post to crow, and seems to take particular notice of me as I look at him through the kitchen window, who makes me shiver, he is so fierce. Of the geese outside the side gate, who come waddling after me with their long necks stretched out when I go that way, I dream at night, as a man environed by wild beasts might dream of lions. Here is a long passage, what an enormous perspective I make of it, leading from Peggotty's kitchen to the front door. A dark storeroom opens out of it, and that is a place to be run past at night, for I don't know what may be among those tubs and jars and old tea-chests, when there is nobody in there with a dimly burning light, letting a mouldy air come out of the door, in which there is a smell of soap, pickles, pepper, candles and coffee, all at one whiff. Then there are the two parlours, the parlour in which we sit of an evening, my mother and I and Peggotty, for Peggotty is quite our companion, when her work is done and we are alone, and the best parlour, where we sit on a Sunday, grandly, but not so comfortably. There is something of a doleful air about that room to me, for Peggotty has told me, I don't know when, but apparently ages ago, about my father's funeral and the company having their black cloaks put on. One Sunday night my mother reads to Peggotty and me in there how Lazarus was raised up from the dead, and I am so frightened that they are afterwards obliged to take me out of bed and show me the quiet churchyard out of the bedroom window, with the dead all lying in their graves at rest below the solemn moon. There is nothing half so green that I know anywhere as the grass of that churchyard, nothing half so shady as its trees, nothing half so quiet as its tombstones. The sheep are feeding there when I kneel up early in the morning in my little bed in a closet within my mother's room to look out at it, and I see the red light shining on the sundial and think within myself, is the sundial glad, I wonder, that it can tell the time again? Here is our pew in the church. What a high-backed pew, with a window near it out of which our house can be seen, and is seen many times during the morning service by Peggotty, who likes to make herself as sure as she can that it's not being robbed or is not in flames. But though Peggotty's eye wanders, she is much offended if mine does, and frowns to me as I stand upon the seat that I am to look at the clergyman. But I can't always look

0: at him, I know him without that white thing on, and I am afraid of his wondering why I stare so, and perhaps stopping the service to enquire, and what am I to do? It is a dreadful thing to gape, but I must do something. I look at my mother, but she pretends not to see me. I look at a boy in the aisle, and he makes faces at me. I look at the sunlight coming in at the open door through the porch, and there I see a stray sheep. I don't mean a sinner, but mutton, half making up his mind to come into the church. I feel that if I looked at him any longer, I might be tempted to say something out loud, and what would become of me then? I look up at the monumental tablets on the wall, and try to think of Mr. Bodgers, late of this parish, and what the feelings of Mrs. Bodgers must have been, when affliction sore long time Mr. Bodgers bore, and physicians were in vain. I wonder whether they called in Mr. Chillip, and he was in vain, and if so, how he likes to be reminded of it once a week. I look from Mr. Chillip in his Sunday neckcloth to the pulpit, and think what a good place it would be to play in, and what a castle it would make, with another boy coming up the stairs to attack it, and having the velvet cushion with the tassels thrown down on his head. In time my eyes gradually shut up, and from seeming to hear the clergyman singing a drowsy song in the heat, I hear nothing until I fall off the seat with a crash, and am taken out more dead than alive by Peggotty. And now I see the outside of our house, with a latticed bedroom window standing open to let in the sweet-smelling air, and the ragged old rook's nest still dangling in the elm trees at the bottom of the front garden. Now I am in the garden at the back, beyond the yard where the empty pigeon-house and dog-kennel are, a very preserve of butterflies as I remember it, with a high fence and a gate and padlock, where the fruit clusters on the trees riper and richer than fruit has ever been since, in any other garden, and where my mother gathers some in a basket, while I stand by bolting furtive gooseberries and trying to look unmoved. A great wind rises and the summer is gone in a moment. We are playing in the winter twilight, dancing about the parlour. When my mother is out of breath and rests herself in an elbow chair, I watch her winding her bright curls round her fingers, and straightening her waist, and nobody knows better than I do that she likes to look so well, and is proud of being so pretty. That is among my very earliest impressions, that and a sense that we were both a little afraid of Peggotty and submitted ourselves in most things to her direction, were among the first opinions, if they may be so called, that I ever derived from what I saw. Peggotty and I were sitting one night by the parlour fire alone. I had been reading to Peggotty about crocodiles. I must have read very perspicuously, or the poor soul must have been deeply interested, for I remember she had a cloudy impression, after I had done, that they were a sort of vegetable. I was tired of reading, and dead sleepy, but having leave as a high treat to sit up till my mother came home from spending the evening at a neighbour's, I would rather have died upon my post, of course, than have gone to bed. I had reached that stage of sleepiness when Peggotty seemed to swell and grow immensely large. I propped my eyelids open with my two forefingers, and looked perseveringly at her as she sat at work, at the little bit of wax candle she kept for her thread, how old it looked, being so wrinkled in all directions, at the little house with a thatched roof, where the yard measure lived, at her workbox with a sliding lid, with a view of St. Paul's Cathedral, with a pink dome, painted on the top. At the brass thimble on her fingers, at herself, whom I thought lovely. I felt so sleepy that I knew if I lost sight of anything for a moment, I was gone. "Peggotty," says I suddenly, "were you ever married?" "Lord, Master Davy," replied Peggotty, "what's put marriage in your head?" She answered with such a start that it quite awoke me, and then she stopped in her work and looked at me with her needle drawn out to its thread's length. "But were you ever married, Peggotty?" says I. "You are a very handsome woman, ain't you?" I thought her in a different style from my mother, certainly, but of another school of beauty I considered her a perfect example. There was a red velvet footstool in the best parlour, on which my mother had painted a nosegay. The groundwork of that stool and Peggotty's complexion appeared to me to be one and the same thing. The stool was smooth and Peggotty was rough, but that made no difference. "Me, handsome Davy?" said Peggotty. "Look, no, my dear. But what put marriage in your head?" "I don't know. You mustn't marry more than one person at a time, may you, Peggotty?" "Certainly not," said Peggotty, with the promptest decision. "But if you marry a person, and the person dies, why then you may marry another person, mayn't you, Peggotty?" "You may," says Peggotty, "if you choose, my dear. That's a matter of opinion. But what is your opinion, Peggotty?' said I. I asked her, and looked curiously at her, because she looked so curiously at me. My opinion is,' said Peggotty, taking her eyes from me after a little indecision, and going on with her work, 'that I was never married myself, Master Davy, and that I don't expect to be. And that's all I know about the subject.' "'You ain't cross, I suppose, Peggotty, are you?' said I, after sitting quiet for a minute. I really thought she was, she had been so short with me. But I was quite mistaken, for she laid aside her work, which was a stocking of her own, and, opening her arms wide, took my curly head within them, and gave it a good squeeze. I know it was a good squeeze, because, being very plump, whenever she made any little exertion after she was dressed, some of the buttons on the back of her gown flew off, and I recollect two bursting to the opposite side of the parlour whilst she was hugging me. "'Now, let me hear more about the Corkindills,' said Peggotty, who was not quite right in the name yet, "'for I ain't heard half enough.' I couldn't quite understand why Peggotty looked so queer, or why she was so ready to go back to the crocodiles. However, we returned to those monsters with fresh wakefulness on my part, and we left their eggs in the sand for the sun to hatch, and we ran away from them and baffled them by constantly turning, which they were unable to do quickly on account of their unwieldy make, and we went into the water after them as natives and put sharp pieces of timber down their throats. And in short, we ran the whole crocodile gauntlet. I did at least, but I had my doubts of Peggotty, who was thoughtfully sticking her needle into various parts of her face and arms all the time. We had exhausted the crocodiles and begun with the alligators, when the garden bell rang. We went out to the door, and there was my mother, looking unusually pretty, I thought, and with her a gentleman with beautiful black hair and whiskers, who had walked home with us from church last Sunday. As my mother stooped down on the threshold to take me in her arms and kiss me, the gentleman said I was a more highly privileged little fellow than a monarch, or something like that, for my later understanding comes, I am sensible, to my aid here. "'What does that mean?' I asked him over her shoulder. He patted me on the head, but somehow I didn't like him or his deep voice, and I was jealous that his hand should touch my mother's in touching me, which it did. I put it away as well as I could. "'Oh, Davy!' remonstrated my mother. "'Dear boy,' said the gentleman, "'I cannot wonder at his devotion.' I never saw such a beautiful colour on my mother's face before. She gently chid me for being rude, and, keeping me close to her shawl, turned to thank the gentleman for taking so much trouble as to bring her home. She put out her hand to him as she spoke, and, as he met it with her own, she glanced, I thought, at me. "'Let us say good night, my fine boy,' said the gentleman. When he had bent his head, I saw him, over my mother's little glove. "'Good night,' said I. "'Come, let us be the best friends in the world,' said the gentleman, laughing. "'Shake hands.' My right hand was in my mother's left, so I gave him the other. "'Why, that's the wrong hand, Davy,' laughed the gentleman. My mother drew my right hand forward, but I was resolved for my former reason not to give it to him, and I did not. I gave him the other, and he shook it heartily, and said I was a brave fellow, and went away. At this minute I see him turn round in the garden and give us a last look, with his ill-omened black eyes, before the door was shut. Peggotty, who had not said a word or moved a finger, secured the fastenings instantly, and we all went into the parlour. My mother, contrary to her usual habit, instead of coming to the elbow chair by the fire, remained at the other end of the room, and sat singing to herself. "'Hope you had a pleasant evening, ma'am,' said Peggotty, standing as stiff as a barrel in the centre of the room, with a candlestick in her hand. "'Much obliged to you, Peggotty,' returned my mother in a cheerful voice. "'I have had a very pleasant evening.' "'A stranger or so makes an agreeable change,' suggested Peggotty. "'A very agreeable change indeed,' returned my mother. Peggotty continuing to stand motionless in the middle of the room, and my mother resuming her singing, I fell asleep, though I was not so sound asleep but that I could hear voices, without hearing what they said. When I half awoke from this uncomfortable doze, I found Peggotty and my mother both in tears, and both talking. "'Not such a one as this, Mr. Copperfield wouldn't have liked,' said Peggotty. "'That I say, and that I swear.' "'Good heavens!' cried my mother, "'you'll drive me mad!' Was ever any poor girl so ill used by her servant as I am? Why do I do myself the injustice of calling myself a girl? Have I never been married, Peggotty? God knows you have, ma'am, returned Peggotty. Then how can you dare, said my mother, you know I don't mean how can you dare, Peggotty, but how can you have the heart to make me so uncomfortable, and say such bitter things to me, when you are well aware that I haven't out of this place a single friend to turn to? The more's the reason, returned Peggotty, for saying that it won't do, no, that it won't do, no, no price would make it do, no. I thought Peggotty would have thrown the candlestick away, she was so emphatic with it. How can you be so aggravating, said my mother, shedding more tears than before, as to talk in such an unjust manner? How can you go on as if it was all settled and arranged, Peggotty, when I tell you over and over again, you cruel thing, that beyond the commonest civilities nothing has passed? You talk of admiration, but what am I to do if people are so silly as to indulge the sentiment? Is it my fault? What am I to do, I ask you? Would you wish me to shave my head and black my face, or disfigure myself with a burn, or a scald, or something of that sort? I dare say you would, Peggotty. I dare say you'd quite enjoy it. Peggotty seemed to take this aspersion very much to heart, I thought. And my dear boy, cried my mother, coming to the elbow chair in which I was, and caressing me, my own little Davy, is it to be hinted to me that I am wanting in affection for my precious treasure, the dearest little fellow that ever was? Nobody ever went and hinted no such a thing, said Peggotty. You did, Peggotty, returned my mother, you know you did. What else was it possible to infer from what you said, you unkind creature, when you know as well as I do, that on his account only last quarter, I wouldn't buy myself a new parasol, though that old green one is frayed the whole way up, and the fringe is perfectly mangy. You know it is, Peggotty, you can't deny it. Then turning affectionately to me, with her cheek against mine, am I a naughty mamma to you, Davy? Am I a nasty, cruel, selfish, bad mamma? Say I am, my child. Say yes, my dear boy, and Peggotty will love you. And Peggotty's love is a great deal better than mine, Davy. I don't love you at all, do I? At this we all fell a-crying together. I think I was the loudest of the party, but I am sure we were all sincere about it. I was quite heartbroken myself, and I'm afraid that in the first transports of wounded tenderness I called Peggotty a beast. That honest creature was in deep affliction, I remember, and must have become quite buttonless on that occasion, for a little volley of those explosives went off, when, after having made it up with my mother, she kneeled down by the elbow chair and made it up with me. We went to bed greatly dejected. My sobs kept waking me for a long time, and when one very strong sob quite hoisted me up in bed, I found my mother sitting on the coverlet and leaning over me. I fell asleep in her arms after that, and slept soundly. Whether it was the following Sunday when I saw the gentleman again, or whether there was any greater lapse of time before he reappeared, I cannot recall. I don't profess to be clear about dates. But there he was in church, and he walked home with us afterwards. He came in too to look at a famous geranium we had in the parlour window. It did not appear to me that he took much notice of it, but before he went he asked my mother to give him a bit of the blossom. She begged him to choose it for himself, but he refused to do that. I could not understand why, so she plucked it for him and gave it into his hand. He said he would never, never part with it any more, and I thought he must have been quite a fool not to know that it would fall to pieces in a day or two. Peggotty began to be less with us of an evening than she had always been. My mother deferred to her very much more than usual, it occurred to me, and we were all three excellent friends. Still, we were different from what we used to be, and we were not so comfortable among ourselves. Sometimes I fancy that Peggotty perhaps objected to my mother's wearing all the pretty dresses she had in her drawers, or to her going so often to visit at that neighbour's, but I couldn't, to my satisfaction, make out how it was. Gradually I became used to seeing the gentleman with the black whiskers. I liked him no better than at first, and had the same uneasy jealousy of him. But if I had any reason for it beyond a child's instinctive dislike, and a general idea that Peggotty and I could make much of my mother without any help, it certainly was not the reason that I might have found if I had been older. No such thing came into my mind, or near it. I could observe in little pieces, as it were, but as to making a net of the number of these pieces, and catching anybody in it, that was as yet beyond me. One autumn morning I was with my mother in the front garden, when Mr. Murdstone, I knew him by that name now, came by on horseback. He reined up his horse to salute my mother, and said he was going to Lowestoft to see some friends who were there with a yacht, and merrily proposed to take me on the saddle before him, if I would like the ride. The air was so clear and pleasant, and the horse seemed to like the the idea of the ride so much himself, as he stood snorting and pawing at the garden gate, that I had a great desire to go. So I was sent upstairs to Peggotty to be made spruce, and in the meantime Mr. Murdstone dismounted, and with his horse's bridle drawn over his arm, walked slowly up and down the outer side of the sweetbriar fence, while my mother walked slowly up and down the inner to keep him company. I recollect Peggotty and I peeping out at them from my little window. I recollect how closely they seemed to be examining the sweetbriar between them as they strolled along, and how, from being in a perfectly angelic temper, Peggotty turned cross in a moment and brushed my hair the wrong way, excessively hard. Mr. Murdstone and I were soon off and trotting along the green turf by the side of the road. He held me quite easily with one arm, and I don't think I was restless usually, but I could not make up my mind to sit in front of him without turning my head sometimes and looking up in his face. He had that kind of shallow black eye, I want a better word to express an eye that has no depth in it to be looked into, which, when it is abstracted, seems from some peculiarity of light to be disfigured for a moment at a time by a cast. Several times when I glanced at him, I observed that appearance with a sort of awe, and wondered what he was thinking about so closely. His hair and whiskers were blacker and thicker looked at so near than even I had given them credit for being. A squareness about the lower part of his face, and the dotted indication of the strong black beard he shaved close every day, reminded me of the waxwork that had travelled into our neighbourhood some half year before. This, his regular eyebrows, and the rich white and black and brown of his complexion, confound his complexion and his memory, made me think him, in spite of my misgivings, a very handsome man. I have no doubt that my poor dear mother thought him so too. We went to an hotel by the sea, where two gentlemen were smoking cigars in a room by themselves. Each of them was lying on at least four chairs, and had a large rough jacket on. In a corner was a heap of coats and boat cloaks and a flag, all bundled up together. They both rolled onto their feet in an untidy sort of manner when we came in, and said, "Hello, Murdstone, we thought you were dead."
1: "Not yet," said Mr. Murdstone.
0: "And who is this shaver?" said one of the gentlemen, taking hold of me.
1: "That's Davy," returned Mr. Murdstone.
0: "Davy who?" said the gentleman. "Jones."
1: "Copperfield," said Mr. Murdstone.
0: "What, bewitching Mrs. Copperfield's encumbrance?" cried the gentleman. "The pretty little widow?"
1: "Quinion," said Mr. Murdstone. "Take care, if you please. Somebody's sharp."
0: "Who is?" asked the gentleman, laughing. I looked up quickly, being curious to know.
1: "Only Brooks of Sheffield," said Mr. Murdstone.
0: I was quite relieved to find that it was only Brooks of Sheffield, for at first I really thought it was I. There seemed to be something very comical in the reputation of Mr. Brooks of Sheffield, for both the gentlemen laughed heartily when he was mentioned, and Mr. Murdstone was a good deal amused also. After some laughing, the gentleman whom he had called Quinion said, "And what is the opinion of Brooks of Sheffield in reference to the projected business?"
1: "Oh, I don't know that Brooks understands much about it at present," replied Mr. Murdstone, "but he is not generally favourable, I believe."
0: There was more laughter at this, and Mr. Quinion said that he would ring the bell for some sherry in which to drink to Brooks. This he did, and when the wine came, he made me have a little, with a biscuit, and before I drank it, stand up and say, "Confusion to Brooks of Sheffield." The toast was received with great applause, and such hearty laughter that it made me laugh too, at which they laughed the more. In short, we quite enjoyed ourselves. We walked about on the cliff after that, and sat on the grass, and looked at things through a telescope. I could make out nothing myself when it was put to my eye, but I pretended I could, and then we came back to the hotel to an early dinner. All the time we were out, the two gentlemen smoked incessantly, which I thought, if I might judge from the smell of their rough coats, they must have been doing ever since the coats had first come home from the tailor's. I must not forget that we went on board the yacht, where they all three descended into the cabin and were busy with some papers. I saw them quite hard at work when I looked down through the open skylight. They left me during this time with a very nice man with a very large head of red hair and a very small shiny hat upon it, who had got a cross-barred shirt or waistcoat on with Skylark in capital letters across the chest. I thought it was his name,
1: and that as he lived on board a ship and hadn't a street door to put his name on, he put it there instead. But when I called him Mr. Skylark, he said it meant the vessel. I observed all day that Mr. Murdstone was graver and steadier than the two gentlemen. They were very gay and careless. They joked freely with one another, but seldom with him. It appeared to me that he was more clever and cold than they were, and that they regarded him with something of my own feeling. I remarked that once or twice when Mr. Quinion was talking, he looked at Mr. Murdstone sideways, as if to make sure of his not being displeased, and that once when Mr. Passnage, the other gentleman, was in high spirits, he trod on his foot and gave him a secret caution with his eyes to observe Mr. Murdstone, who was sitting stern and silent. Nor do I recollect that Mr. Murdstone laughed at all that day, except at the Sheffield joke, and that, by the by, was his own. We went home early in the evening. It was a very fine evening, and my mother and he had another stroll by the sweetbriar, while I was sent in to get my tea. When he was gone, my mother asked me all about the day I had had, and what they had said and done. I mentioned what they had said about her, and she laughed, and told me they were impudent fellows who talked nonsense, but I knew it pleased her. I knew it quite as well as I know now. I took the opportunity of asking if she was at all acquainted with Mr. Brooks of Sheffield, but she answered no, only she supposed he must be a manufacturer in the knife and fork way. Can I say of her face, altered as I have reason to remember it, perished as I know it is, that it is gone, when here it comes before me at this instant, as distinct as any face that I may choose to look on in a crowded street? Can I say of her innocent and girlish beauty, that it faded and was no more, when its breath falls on my cheek now, as it fell that night? Can I say she ever changed, when my remembrance brings her back to life thus only, and truer to its loving youth than I have been or man ever is, still holds fast what it cherished then? I write of her just as she was when I had gone to bed after this talk, and she came to bid me good night. She kneeled down playfully by the side of the bed, and laying her chin upon her hands and laughing, said, "What was it they said, Davy? Tell me again. I can't believe it." "Bewitching," I began. My mother put her hands upon my lips to stop me. "It was never bewitching," she said, laughing. "It could never have been bewitching. Davy, now I know it wasn't." "Yes, it was. Bewitching Mrs. Copperfield," I repeated stoutly, "and pretty." "No, no, it was never pretty, not pretty," interposed my mother, laying her fingers on my lips again. "Yes, it was, pretty little widow." "What foolish, impudent creatures," cried my mother, laughing and covering her face. "What ridiculous men, ain't they, Davy dear?" "Well, ma." "Don't tell Peggotty, she might be angry with them. I am dreadfully angry with them myself, but I would rather Peggotty didn't know." I promised, of course, and we kissed one another over and over again, and I soon fell fast asleep. It seems to me, at this distance of time, as if it were the next day when Peggotty broached the striking and adventurous proposition I am about to mention, but it was probably about 2 months afterwards. We were sitting as before one evening, when my mother was out as before, in company with the stocking and yard measure, and the bit of wax, and the box with St. Paul's on the lid, and the crocodile book, when Peggotty, after looking at me several times, and opening her mouth as if she were going to speak, without doing it, which I thought was merely gaping, or I should have been rather alarmed, said coaxingly, "Master Davy, how would you like to go along with me and spend a fortnight at my brother's at Yarmouth? Wouldn't that be a treat?" "Is your brother an agreeable man, Peggotty?" I inquired provisionally. "Oh, what an agreeable man he is," cried Peggotty, holding up her hands. "Then there's the sea, and the boats and ships, and the fishermen, and the beach, and Ham to play with." Peggotty meant her nephew Ham, mentioned in my first chapter, but she spoke of him as a morsel of English grammar. I was flushed by her summary of delights, and replied that it would indeed be a treat, but what would my mother say? "Why, then I'll as good as bet a guinea," said Peggotty, intent upon my face, "that she'll let us go. I'll ask her, if you like, as soon as ever she comes home. There now." "But what's she to do while we're away?" said I, putting my small elbows on the table to argue the point. "She can't live by herself." If Peggotty were looking for a hole all of a sudden in the heel of that stocking, it must have been a very little one indeed, and not worth darning. "I say, Peggotty,
0: She can't live by herself, you know.'
1: 'Oh, bless you,' said Peggotty, looking at me again at last. 'Don't you know? She's going to stay for a fortnight with Mrs. Grayper. Mrs. Grayper's going to have a lot of company.'
0: 'Oh, if that was it, I was quite ready to go. I waited in the utmost impatience until my mother came home from Mrs. Grayper's, for it was that identical neighbour, to ascertain if we could get leave to carry out this great idea. Without being nearly so much surprised as I had expected, my mother entered into it regularly, and it was all arranged that night, and my board and lodging during the visit were to be paid for. The day soon came for our going. It was such an early day that it came soon, even to me, who was in a fever of expectation, and half afraid that an earthquake, or a fiery mountain, or some other great convulsion of nature, might interpose to stop the expedition. We were to go in a carrier's cart, which departed in the morning after breakfast. I would have given any money to have been allowed to wrap myself up overnight, and sleep in my hat and boots. It touches me nearly now, although I tell it lightly, to recollect how eager I was to leave my happy home, to think how little I suspected what I did leave for ever. I am glad to recollect that when the carrier's cart was at the gate and my mother stood there kissing me, a grateful fondness for her and for the old place I had never turned my back on before made me cry. I am glad to know that my mother cried too, and that I felt her heart beat against mine. I am glad to recollect that when the carrier began to move, my mother ran out at the gate and called him to stop, that she might kiss me once more. I am glad to dwell upon the earnestness and love with which she lifted up her face to mine and did so. As we left her standing in the road, Mr. Murdstone came up to where she was, and seemed to expostulate with her for being so moved. I was looking back round the awning of the cart, and wondered what business it was of his. Peggotty, who was also looking back on the other side, seemed anything but satisfied, as the face she brought back in the cart denoted. I sat looking at Peggotty for some time, in a reverie on this superstitious case, whether, if she were employed to lose me like the boy in the fairy tale, I should be able to track my way home again by the buttons she would shed.
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3: Lucy Keys, A Story of Mount Wachusett by A.P. Marble. This is a LibriVox recording. All LibriVox recordings are in the public domain. 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Lucy Keys was the daughter of Robert Keys, who lived in the town of Princeton in Massachusetts about the year 1755. At the age of 2.5 or 3 years, she disappeared one night at sunset and was never afterwards heard of by her parents. Her father spent the greater part of his life in a fruitless search for her among the various tribes of Indians, and her mother lost her reason in the contemplation of the unknown fate which had befallen her little daughter. This is an account of the little girl's disappearance, and the elucidation of a mystery which, for 3/4 of a century, baffled all search. The story is derived from traditions in the neighborhood, from allusions to Lucy in the local histories, and from the dying statement of a chief actor in the tragedy. The fourth settler in the town was Robert Keys. It is well known that our ancestors had frequent trouble with the Indians, and that white people were stolen to be either put to death or returned to their friends for a ransom. Lancaster had been burned 75 years before, and Mrs. Rowlandson, the minister's wife, was carried into captivity. She was taken to New Hampshire, and after wandering with her captors 30 days or more, she was returned to the foot of Mount Wachusett, and on a rock near the shore of Wachusett Lake, where the chiefs held their councils, she was purchased of her captors by John Hoar, an ancestor of the distinguished Senator Hoare, for $30 in silver, together with some trinkets and provisions. King Philip himself was present and opposed the release of Mrs. Rowlandson. But even his influence did not overcome the cupidity of the petty chief who held her. From this circumstance, the rock is now known as Redemption Rock. It has been purchased by Senator Hoar, and its southern face now bears an appropriate inscription to commemorate the release and the courage and diplomacy of John Hoar. The inscription, quote, "Upon this rock, May 2nd, 1676, was made the agreement for the ransom of Mrs. Mary Rowlandson of Lancaster between the Indians and John Hoar of Concord. King Philip was with the Indians, but refused his consent." It was on Pine Hill, a mile or two south of this rock, and at the eastern base of the mountain, that Robert Keyes cut down the forest and made a home for his little family. The spot is picturesque and sightly. To the north, and seen through the clearing, nestles Lake Wachusett among its woody banks, while far in the horizon are seen the New Hampshire hills, and beyond, the blue summits of the White Mountains. To the east, the landscape stretches away, diversified with lake and valley and woody slope, till it is lost to sight in the dimly distant line of the misty ocean. To the south is the dome-like knoll of Pine Hill, covered with evergreen trees, and on the west rises the steep acclivity of Mount Wachusett, while between these two may be seen the hills, 20 miles away, that divide the waters of the Connecticut from the streams that supply the Nashua and the Merrimack. On a sunny afternoon in summer, Mr. Keyes and his boys were in the field some distance from the house, picking up logs and burning them with the stumps and brush to enlarge the farm. Around the house were fields of corn and flax and waving grain. The cows and sheep were browsing in the edge of the woods. Mrs. Keyes was spinning flax in front of the cabin door, seated on a low, homemade stool upon the hard and smoothly swept ground. Within, the neatly kept log cabin had a rough floor strewn with white sand. On one side of the single large room there was a settee stuffed with shavings of birch bark, and a cat lay curled up and dozing in the sun, which streamed in through the open lattice that took the place of a window. Around the room were the rough tables and the benches which used to serve as furniture in such primitive dwellings. Shelves and cupboards were fastened upon the wall. Dried apples and pumpkins, pieces of venison and smoked ham, hung upon poles at the top of the room. The wide fireplace and large open chimneys stood at one side. The embers smoldered between the great andirons, ready to be kindled for preparing the evening meal. Aloft, and reached by a ladder that rested against an opening, was the chamber where the family used to sleep. This was the happy home of Robert Keyes, where comfort and busy contentment reigned. On the afternoon in question, two older daughters were at play with little Lucy under the trellis of hop vines that shaded their mother from the sun. Those were not the days of carpets or of painted floors. Neat housewives would sprinkle the boards with clean white sand, and this, under the tread of feet, would scour the wood and then be swept away. The brooms were made by stripping the sapling birch and tying these strips in a bundle over the end of the stick, or by tying cedar or hemlock boughs at the end of a pointed handle. Housekeepers were unacquainted with boughten brushes and corn brooms and sweeping machines. At their mother's call, the two older girls started with a bucket to go to the shore of the lake to fetch some sand for the floor. Little Lucy, thus left alone, soon tired of her play, and wandered away among the vines and the corn around the door, till she came to a path that led to the lake. She followed her sisters a long way behind them, and was never again seen by her friends. Soon the sun had disappeared behind the summit of the mountain, and the deepening shadows were beginning to creep toward the cabin. The mother had put away her spinning wheel, and the smoke was curling up from out of the wide-mouthed chimney in preparation of her supper. The farmer and his sons had left the field and gone to a little blacksmith shop a few rods down the hill, where he had mended a broken buck scythe. The two girls had joined them there, and now they all came trooping together to the house. The boys and their father were washing their hands and faces from the sweat of the forge and the burnt logs. The mother was busy with her cooking. The girls had put away the bucket of sand and gone out to play, when they missed Lucy and began searching for her among the hills of corn. Not finding her, they came back to the log cabin and told their mother. She thought the little girl must be near, and sent the sisters to look again, while she arranged the wooden plates and the pewter dippers and the iron knives and wooden spoons upon the table. The girls soon came back without finding Lucy, but the mother even then supposed that she had fallen asleep, overcome by her play and the heat of the sun. She stepped to the door and called loudly for Lucy, and the family sat down to supper, expecting her every minute to walk in. She did not come. And hastily finishing their meal, they all went to search the farm. Not finding Lucy, they became thoroughly alarmed. Adjoining Mr. Key's farm, and between it and the foot of the mountain, was the clearing of a Mr. Littlejohn. He had no family. His farm was but little cultivated, and his cabin had not the air of home and comfort which Mrs. Key's had put into hers. He was a hunter also, and he had a brace or two of dogs. Bearskins were tacked to the walls of his hut to dry, and deer horns and fox skins still further showed the hunter. This man was of a morose and hermit-like nature. There was a mystery about his early history. He had come from the old world, where he had mingled in affairs of state, and whence he had fled. Little children were afraid of him. He was quarrelsome, too, and before this time he had claimed a part of Mr. Key's land. As the two farmers could not agree on the boundary line, they had called in two of their neighbors, and a surveyor from Lancaster, to fix the boundary. These had decided in favor of Mr. Key's. The two neighbors had very little to do with each other after that, and the hermit became still more unsocial and morose. But in his distress, Mr. Keyes called upon this man for help, and Mr. Littlejohn appeared to enter heartily into the search. The frequency of captures by the Indians at once led to the suspicion that they had stolen Lucy. Mr. Littlejohn, as a hunter, assumed direction of the searching party. He sent the father and boys to follow the path towards the lake, the mother and daughters to go down the hill towards the east, while he went to the south and up the mountain. All hunted fast and far till late in the evening, when the gathering darkness had settled on the woods and hills, and then they turned their weary steps homeward. About this time, all the members of the Keyes families saw the light of a huge bonfire northwesterly from their house, and turned their steps towards the spot, for this was a signal that the lost was found. On reaching the place, however, they found Mr. Littlejohn, but no Lucy. He said that the darkness prevented further search that night, and he had lighted the fire, in order, if possible, to attract the attention of the child, and also to bring together all the inhabitants around, to institute a more thorough search in the morning. Afterwards, others came in, and when they heard the story, one of them proposed to give a shoe or an apron of Lucy's to one of the dogs and let him follow the scent. But Mr. Littlejohn said this would not do, for the dogs were fierce and used to hunting for prey only. They would tear the little girl in pieces if they were to find her, and Mrs. Keyes would not consent to have the dogs set on the track. Another proposed to hunt with torches. With this plan all fell in, and the party, now swelled to 10 or 15, were divided into squads and sent to hunt, each in a different direction. All night they kept up the search. They called aloud for Lucy again and again, and in all directions. They scoured the woods for miles around. They hunted on the shore of the lake for the tracks of little feet. Behind rocks and trees, under logs and clumps of bushes, they peered, but no trace was to be seen, nothing but darkness and gloomy night. Now and then the hoot of an owl would be mistaken for a child's cry, and hope would momentarily rise in the breast of a hunter, only to fall as the sound became more distinct. And thus the night dragged on. When morning came, the various squads of hunters came back to the houses, all with the same story of failure. They were weary with wakefulness and the heavy tramp. After a hasty meal, they carefully searched the ground within 2 or 3 miles of the house. The whole day was spent in this, and at nightfall the party came back to the desolate house without hope. The mother, almost frantic, called for Lucy, and nothing but the echoes gave answer. One by one the neighbors went to their own homes and cares. The conviction forced itself upon the minds of all that Lucy had been captured by the Indians. Mr. Keyes and his boys hunted in the woods for days afterwards, till the only hope that Lucy was alive lay in her being captured. Otherwise she must have died from exposure or starvation. Sorrow and desolation now surrounded the cabin of Mr. Keyes. The sanded floor remained unswept. The trellis was broken by the wind. The vines hung straggling. The smooth, spacious front of the door was cluttered. The mewing cat gave voice to the general gloom. Mrs. Keyes could not forget her grief. All day she worked listlessly, and as the shadows from the mountain crept towards the cottage, she would stand in the doorway and call, "Lucy! Lucy!" For years, the echoes daily sent back that sunset cry. A few months after the loss of little Lucy, a hunter returned from the region of Lake George. On hearing the story, he reported that a white child had been seen in that neighborhood with a tribe of Indians, and the rumor reached the ears of Mr. Keyes. The autumn leaves had put on their dying robes of yellow and crimson and gold, when, leaving the rest of his harvest to be gathered by his sons, he went to Lake George. After great risks and many a hairbreadth escape, he found a captive maiden, but she was many years older than Lucy, and she knew only the life of the Indians. He reached his home late in the winter. In the spring, a friendly Indian reported that a white girl was held captive by a tribe on the St. Lawrence, and again Mr. Keyes started in pursuit. 6 months or more he spent in the search, but when he found the tribe and their captive, it was a black-eyed little girl that he saw, but Lucy's eyes were blue, and he traveled home. With each new rumor of a captive child among the Indian tribes in Maine or Connecticut, in New York or Canada, Mr. Keyes would start again on one of those sad pilgrimages. And he always came back disappointed and alone. Mr. Littlejohn had now left his farm, and it was occupied by strangers. Meantime, the boys had grown to be men. They no longer had any sympathy with the fruitless search. They made homes for themselves in the now farther, remote frontier, and the girls had grown to womanhood and married. Old and poor and alone, for his wife had died and long ago ceased her plaintive evening call for her long-lost little Lucy, Mr. Keyes petitioned the Great and General Court for the grant of a tract of public land which lay near his home. In this petition, now to be found in the archives of the state, he sets forth that he is poor in consequence of the prolonged search for his daughter, and too feeble to maintain himself.
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5: Footsteps of Angels by Henry Wadsworth Longfellow. Read for LibriVox.org by Mindy H. When the hours of day are numbered, and the voices of the night, wake the better soul that slumbered to a holy, calm delight. Ere the evening lamps are lighted, and, like phantoms grim and tall, shadows from the fitful firelight dance upon the parlor wall. Then the forms of the departed enter at the open door. The beloved, the true-hearted, come to visit me once more. He, the young and strong who cherished noble longings for the strife, by the roadside fell and perished, weary with the march of life. They, the holy ones and weakly, who the cross of suffering bore, folded their pale hands so meekly, spake with us on earth no more. And with them the being beauteous, who unto my youth was given, more than all things else to love me, and is now a saint in heaven. With a slow and noiseless footstep comes that messenger divine, takes the vacant chair beside me, lays her gentle hand in mine. And she sits and gazes at me with those deep and tender eyes, like the stars, so still and saint-like, looking downward from the skies. Uttered not, yet comprehended, is the spirit's voiceless prayer, soft rebukes in blessings ended, breathing from her lips of air. Oh, though oft depressed and lonely, all my fears are laid aside, if I but remember only such as these have lived and died.
6: The Old Jew by Maxwell Bodenheim. Read for LibriVox.org by Alan Davis Drake. No fawn-tinged hospital pajamas could cheat him of his austerity, which tamed even the doctors with its pure fire. They examined him, made him bow to them. Massive altars were they, at whose swollen feet groveled a worshipper. Then they laughed, half in scorn of him, and there came a miracle. The little man was above them at a bound. His austerity, like an irresistible sledgehammer, drove them lower and lower. They dwindled while he soared. I Am He That Aches With Love by Walt Whitman. Read for LibriVox.org by Alan Davis Drake. I am he that aches with amorous love. Does the earth gravitate? Does not all matter, aching, attract all matter? So, the body of me, to all I meet or know.
7: 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Read for LibriVox by Miss Avarice. Because God put his adamantine fate between my soul and heart in its desire, I swore that I would burst the iron gate, rise up and curse him on his throne of fire. Earth shuddered at my crown of blasphemy, but love was as a flame about my feet. Proud up the golden stair I strode and beat, thrice on the gate and entered with a cry. All the great courts were quiet in the sun, and full of vacant echoes, moss had grown over the glassy pavement, and begun to creep within the dusty council halls. An idle wind blew round an empty throne, and stirred the heavy curtains on the walls.
6: London, by William Blake, read for LibriVox.org by David Barnes. I wander through each chartered street, near where the chartered Thames does flow, and mark in every face I meet marks of weakness, marks of woe. In every cry of every man, in every infant's cry of fear, in every voice, in every ban, the mind-forged manacles I hear. How the chimney-sweeper's cry every blackening church appalls, and the hapless soldier's sigh runs in blood down palace walls. But most through midnight streets I hear how the youthful harlot's curse blasts the newborn infant's tear and blights with plagues the marriage hearse.
8: The Steamroller Man's Story by Harry J. Rowland and George Hay, 1914. 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
9: Good morning. Blige with the match, sir? Thanks. Mind if I take a few more? It's always a bit of a job, sir, to get this here back at the draw. I can tell by the smell of your pipe, sir, as you knows the right sort of smoke. Thanks, sir. I should smoke this myself, sir, if I wasn't so horrible broke. Engineering jobs ain't what they was, sir, in the days. But I ain't going to brag. When in front of me roller, I'd always a man, sir, to carry a flag. One day, the task was entrusted to a flagman, the name of Jeff. Careless bloke, sir, but hard working, and all right, except that he was deaf. One day, he was working as usual, when I heard, sir, a sort of a grunt. Then we jolted a bit, and I looked, sir, but I couldn't see old Jeff in front. Then I thought of his being deaf, sir, and I trembled just like a leaf, for I guessed, sir, he'd been extra careless, and somehow had got underneath. He lay in the road, I thought dead, sir, but he moved, I was thankful for that. But bless you, sir, I was staggered when I see as I'd rolled him out flat. Yes, sir, flattened him out like a pancake, all thin like, you understand. As broad as a dozen like you, sir, but only as thick as your hand. At first, sir, he seemed a bit stunned-like, and he laid in the road there and grinned. So I helped him up, then started home, sir. Lord, I did have a job with the wind, for the breeze kept a-catching him broadside and taking him up like a kite. So I had to hold on like grim death, sir, to stop him from taking flight. His family at home, they was not, sir, and you should have heard his wife. Said she'd sooner go home to her mother than live with a freak all her life. But they took him, sir, into the parlour and propped him against the wall. And they wanted to put him to bed, sir, but they couldn't think how to at all. Then I thought of folding him up, sir. I had to think everything out. And the next morning we got an hot iron, sir, and ironed his creases out. And we watched him get thinner for months, sir, as each evening around him we sat. You see, sir, he lived on flat fish, sir, and even his voice was flat. Well, I worried myself what to do, sir, but it wasn't no good to talk. At last, sir, an idea it struck me. And next day I text Jeff for a walk. And we walks down the road to the yard, sir, where the roller had always stood. And Jeff props himself up on his thin end, sir, and stays like it as well as he could. We knew it was kill or cure, sir, so I shakes hands, sir, and says goodbye. And as I climbed onto the engine, I wiped, sir, a tear from my eye. Then I start, sir, right over Jeff, sir. And the very next thing I see was the roller had rolled out Jeff, sir,

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1: Chapter 6 of The Ranchman by Charles Alden Seltzer. This LibriVox recording is in the public domain. A man makes plans. Within an hour after his arrival in Dawes, Carrington was sitting in the big front room of his suite in the Castle Hotel, inspecting the town. A bay window projected over the sidewalk, and from a big leather chair, placed almost in the center of the bay between the two windows and facing a third at the front, Carrington had a remarkably good view of the town. Dawes was a thriving center of activity, with reasons for its prosperity. Walking towards the castle from the railroad station, Carrington had caught a glimpse of the big dam blocking the constricted neck of a wide basin west of the town, and farther westward stretched a vast agricultural section, level as a floor, with a carpet of green slumbering in the white sunlight, and dotted with young trees that seemed almost ready to bear. There were many small buildings on the big level, some tent houses, and straight through the level was a wide, sparkling stream of water, with other and smaller streams intersecting it. These streams were irrigation ditches, and the moisture in them was giving life to a vast section of country that had previously been arid and dead. But Carrington's interest had not been so much for the land as for the method of irrigation. To be sure, he had not stopped long to look, but he had comprehended the system at a glance. There were locks and flumes and water gates and plenty of water. But the irrigation company had not completed its system. Carrington intended to complete it. Dawes was 2 years old, and it had the appearance of having been hastily constructed. Its buildings were mostly a frame. Even the castle, large and pretentious, and the town's aristocrat of hostelries, was a frame. Carrington smiled, for later, when he got himself established, he intended to introduce an innovation in building material. The courthouse was a frame structure. It was directly across the street from the castle, and Carrington could look into its windows and see some men at work inside at desks. He had no interest in the post office, for that was of the national government, and yet, perhaps, after a while, he might take some interest in that. For Carrington's vision, though selfish, was broad. A multitude of men of the Carrington types have taken bold positions in the eternal battle for progress, and all have contributed something toward the ultimate ideal. And not all have been scoundrels. Carrington's vision, however, was blurred by the mote of greed. Dawes was flourishing. He intended to modernize it, but in the process of modernization, he intended to be the chief recipient of the material profits. Carrington had washed, shaved himself, and changed his clothes, and, as he sat in the big leather chair in the bay, overlooking the street, he looked smooth, sleek, and capable. He had seemed massive in the Pullman, wearing a traveling suit of some light material, and his corpulent waistline had been somewhat accentuated. The blue serge suit he wore now made a startling change in his appearance. It made his shoulders seem broader, it made the wide swelling arch of his chest more pronounced, and, in inverse ratio, it contracted the corpulent waistline, almost eliminating it. Carrington looked to be what he was, a big, virile, magnetic giant of a man in perfect health. He had not been sitting in the leather chair for more than 15 minutes when there came a knock on the door behind him. "Come," he commanded. A tall man entered, closed the door behind him, and, with hat in hand, stood looking at Carrington with a half-smile.

0: which might have been slightly diffident or impudent or defiant. It was puzzling. Carrington had twisted in his chair to get a glimpse of his visitor. He now grunted, resumed his former position, and said gruffly, "Hello, Danforth." Danforth stepped over to the bay and, without invitation, drew up a chair and seated himself near Carrington. Danforth was slender, big-framed, and sinewy. His shoulders were broad and his waist slim. There was a stubborn thrust to his chin. His nose was a trifle too long to perfectly fit his face. His mouth was a little too big and the lips too thin. The nose had a slight droop that made one think of selfishness and greed, and the thin lips, with a downward swerve at the corners, suggested cruelty. These defects, however, were not prominent, for they were offset by a really distinguished head with a mass of short, curly hair that ruffled attractively under the brim of the felt hat that he wore. The hat was in his right hand now, but it had left its impress on his hair, and as he sat down, he ran his free hand through it. Danforth knew where his attractions were. He grinned shallowly at Carrington when the latter turned and looked at him. He cleared his throat. "I suppose you've heard about it." "I couldn't help hearing," Carrington scowled at the other. "What in hell was wrong?" "We sent you out here, gave you more than a year's time and all the money you want, which has been plenty, and then you lose. What in the devil was the matter?" "Too much Taylor," smirked the other. "But what else?" "Nothing else, just Taylor." Carrington exclaimed profanely. "Why, that man didn't even know he was a candidate. He was on the train I came in on." "It was Neil Norton's scheme," explained Danforth. "I had him beaten to a frazzle. I suppose he knew it. 2 days before the election, he suddenly withdrew his name and substituted Taylor's. You know what happened. He licked me 2-1. He was too popular for me, damn him." "Norton owns a newspaper here, the only one in the county, the Eagle." "Why didn't you buy him?" Danforth grinned sarcastically. "I didn't feel that reckless." "Honest, huh?" Carrington rested his chin in the palm of his right hand and scowled into the street. He was convinced that Danforth had done everything he could to win the election, and he was bitterly chagrined over the result. But that result was not the dominating thought in his mind. He kept seeing Taylor as the latter had stood on the station platform, stunned with surprise over the knowledge that he had been so signally honored by the people of Dawes. And Carrington had seen Marion Harlan's glances at the man. He had been aware of the admiring smile she had given Taylor, and bitter passion gripped Carrington at the recollection of the smile. More, he had seen Taylor's face when the girl had smiled. The smile had thrilled Taylor. It had held promise for him, and Carrington knew it. Carrington continued to stare out into the street. Danforth watched him furtively, in silence. At last, not opening his lips, Carrington spoke. "Tell me about this man, Taylor." "Taylor owns the Arrow Ranch in the basin south of here. His ranch covers about 20,000 acres. He has a clear title. According to report, he employs about 30 men. They're holy terrors, that is. They are what is called hard cases, though they are not outlaws by any means. Just a devil-may-care bunch that raises hell when it strikes town. They swear by Taylor." So far as Carrington could see, everybody in Dawes swore by Taylor. Carrington grimaced. "That isn't what I want to know," he flared. "How long has he been here? What kind of fellow is he?" "Taylor owned the Arrow before Dawes was founded. When the railroad came through, it brought with it some land sharks that tried to frame up on the ranch owners in the vicinity. It was a slick scheme, they tell me. They had clouded every title, and figured to grab the whole county, it seems. Taylor went after them. People I've talked with here say it was a dandy shindy while it lasted. The land grabbers brought the courts in and a crooked judge. Taylor fought them, crooked judge and all, to a bite the dust finish. Toward the end, it was a free-for-all, and the land grabbers were chased out of the county. Naturally, the folks around here think a lot of Taylor for the part he played in the deal. Besides that, he's a man that makes friends quickly and holds them. Has Taylor any interests besides his ranch? A share in the water company, I believe. He owns some land in town, and he is usually on all the public committees here. About 30, isn't he? 28. Carrington looked at the other with a sidelong, sneering grin. Have any ladies come into his young life? Danforth snickered. You got me. I hadn't inquired. He doesn't seem to be much of a ladies' man, though, I take it. Doesn't seem to have time to monkey with them. Carrington's lips went into a pout as he stared straight ahead of him. Danforth at last broke a long silence with, Well, we got licked, all right. What's going to happen now? Are you going to quit? Quit? Carrington snapped the word at the other, his eyes flaming with rage. Then he laughed mirthlessly, resuming. This defeat was unexpected. I wasn't set for it. But it won't alter things very much. I'll have to shake a leg, that's all. What time does the next train leave here for the capital? At 2 o'clock this afternoon. Danforth's eyes widened as he looked at Carrington. The curiosity in his glance caused Carrington to laugh shortly. You don't mean that the governor is in this thing? Said Danforth. Why not? Demanded Carrington. Bah! Do you think I came in with my eyes closed? There was a new light in Danforth's eyes, the flame of renewed hope. Then we've still got a chance, he declared. Carrington laughed. A too popular mayor is not a good thing for a town, he said significantly. Chapter 7 of The Ranchman by Charles Alden Seltzer. This LibriVox recording is in the public domain. The Shadow of the Past. Marion Harlan and her uncle, Elam Parsons, did not accompany Carrington to the Castle Hotel. By telegraph, through Danforth, Carrington had bought a house near Dawes, and shortly after Quinton Taylor left the station platform, accompanied by his friends and admirers, Marion and her uncle were in a buckboard riding toward the place that, henceforth, was to be their home. For that question had been settled before the party left Westwood. Parsons had declared his future activities were to be centered in Dawes, that he had no further interest to keep him in Westwood, and that he intended to make his home in Dawes. Certainly Marion had few interests in the town that had been the scene of the domestic tragedy that had left her parentless. She was glad to get away. For though she had not been to blame for what had happened, she was painfully conscious of the stares that followed her everywhere, and aware of the morbid curiosity with which her neighbors regarded her. Also, through the medium of certain of her friends, she had been cognizant of speculative whisperings, such as, "To think of being brought up like that. Do you think she will be like her mother?" Or, "What is bread in the bone?" etc. Perhaps these good people did not mean to be unkind. Certainly, the crimson stains that colored the girl's cheeks when she passed them should have won their charity and their silence. There was nothing in Westwood for her, so she was glad to get away, and the trip westward toward Dawes opened a new vista of life to her. She was leaving the old and the tragic and adventuring into the new and promising, where she could face life without the onus of a shame that had not been hers. Before she was halfway to Dawes, she had forgotten Westwood and its wagging tongues. She alone, of all the passengers in the Pullman, had not been aware of the heat and the discomfort. She had loved every foot of the great prairie land that, green and beautiful, had flashed past the car window. She had gazed with eager, interested eyes into the far reaches of the desert through which she had passed, filling her soul with the mystic beauty of this new world, reveling in its vastness and in the atmosphere of calm that seemed to engulf it. Dawes had not disappointed her. On the contrary, she loved it at first sight. For though Dawes was new and crude, it looked rugged and honest, and rather too busy to hesitate for the purpose of indulging in gossip, idle or otherwise. Dawes, she was certain, was occupying itself with progress, a thing that, long since, Westwood had forgotten. 5 minutes after she had entered the buckboard, the spirit of this new world had seized upon the girl, and she was athrob and a-tingle with the joy of it. It filled her veins, it made her cheeks flame and her eyes dance. And the strange aroma, the pungent breath of the sage borne to her on the slight breeze, she drew into her lungs with great long breaths that seemed to intoxicate. "Oh," she exclaimed delightedly, "isn't it great? Oh, I love it." Ellen Parsons grinned at her, the habitual smirk with which she recognized all emotion not his own. "It does look like a good field for business," he concluded. The girl looked at him quickly, divined the sordidness of his thoughts, and puckered her brows in a frown. And thereafter, she enjoyed the aesthetic beauties of her world without seeking confirmation from her uncle. Her delight grew as the journey to the new home progressed. She saw the fertile farming country stretching far into the big section of country beyond the water-filled basin. Her eyes glowed as the irrigation dishes, with their locks and gates, came under her observation, and she sat silent, awed by the mightiness of it all, the tall, majestic mountains looming somberly many miles distant behind a glowing mist. Like a rose veil or a gauze curtain lowered to partly conceal the mystic beauty of them. Intervening were hills and flats and draws and valleys, and miles of level grassland, green and peaceful in the shimmering sunlight that came from somewhere near the center of the big, pale blue inverted bowl of sky. She caught the silvery glitter of a river that wound its way through the country like a monstrous serpent. She saw dark blotches miles long, which she knew were forests, for she could see the spires of trees thrusting upward. But from where she rode, the trees seemed to be no larger than bushes. Looking backwards, she could see Dawes. Already the buckboard had traveled 2 or 3 miles, but the town seemed near, and she had quite a shock when she looked back at it and saw buildings, mere huddled shanties, spoiling the beauty of her picture. 1 mile or so farther, 4 miles altogether, Parsons told her, and they came in sight of a house. She had difficulty restraining her delight when they climbed out of the buckboard, and Parsons told her the place was to be their permanent home, for it was such a house as she had longed to live in all the days of her life. The first impression it gave her was that of spaciousness, for though only 1 story in height, the house contained many rooms. Those, however, she saw later. The exterior was what intrigued her interest at first glance. So far as she knew, it was the only brick building in the country. She had seen none such in Dawes. There was a big porch across the front. The windows were large. There were vines and plants thriving in the shade of some big cottonwood trees nearby. In fact, the house seemed to have been built in a grove of the giant trees. There were several outhouses, one of which had chickens, in an enclosure near it. There was a garden, well kept, and the girl saw that back of the house ran a little stream which flowed sharply downward, later to tumble into the big basin far below the irrigation dam. While Parsons was superintending the unloading of the buckboard, Marion explored the house. It was completely furnished, and her eyes glowed with pleasure as she inspected it. And when Parsons and the driver were carrying the baggage in, she was outside the house, standing at the edge of a butte whose precipitous walls descended sharply to the floor of the irrigation basin, 200 or 300 feet below. She could no longer see the cultivated level with its irrigation ditches, but she could see the big dam a mile or so up the valley toward Dawes, with the water creeping over it and the big valley itself slumbering in the pure white light of the morning. She went inside, slightly awed, and Parsons, noting her excitement, smirked at her. She left him and went to her room. Emerging later, she discovered that Parsons was not in the house. She saw him, however, at a distance, looking out into the valley. And then, in the kitchen, Marion came upon the housekeeper, a Negro woman of uncertain age. Parsons had not told her there was to be a housekeeper. The Negro woman grinned broadly at her astonishment. "Lawsy, ma'am, you just got to have a housekeeper, I reckon. How you ever get along without a housekeeper? You're too fine and dainty to keep house yourself." The woman's name, the latter told her, was Martha, and there was honest delight, and, it seemed to Marion, downright relief in her eyes when she looked at the new mistress. "You ain't got no past, that's certain, honey," she declared, with a delighted smile. "The woman that lived here before had a past, honey. A man named Huggins lived in this house, and she said she's his wife. Wife, lawsy. No man has a wife like that. She had a past, that woman, and maybe a present, too. He was the man that put the railroad through here, honey. I done hear the woman say her name was Blanche, honey, that Huggins was one of them ultra-rich. But whatever it was that ailed him, honey, didn't help his looks none. Pig Eye, I used to call him, when I was mad at him, which was most all the time. The girl's face whitened. Was she never to escape the atmosphere she loathed? She shuddered, and Martha patted her sympathetically on the shoulder. "There, there, honey, you ain't responsible for other folks' affairs. Just hold your head up and go about your business. Nobody say anything to you because you live in here." But Martha's words neither comforted nor consoled the girl. She went again to her room and sat for a long time, looking out of a window. For now all the cheer had gone out of the house. The rooms looked dull and dreary and empty, as of something gone out of them. Chapter 8 of The Ranchman by Charles Alden Seltzer. This LibriVox recording is in the public domain. Concerning Squint. Marion Harlan had responded eagerly to Carrington's fabrication regarding the rumor of Lawrence Harlan's presence in Dawes. Carrington's reference to her father's sojourn in town had been vague. He merely told her that a rumor had reached him, a man's word without details, and she had accepted it at its face value. She was impatient to run the rumor down, to personally satisfy herself, and she believed Carrington. But she spent a fruitless week interrogating people in Dawes. She had gone to the courthouse, there to pass long hours searching the records, and had found nothing. Then systematically she had gone from store to store, making small purchases and quizzing everyone she came in contact with. No one had known a man named Harlan. It seemed that not one person in Dawes had ever heard of him. Parsons had returned to town in the buckboard shortly after noon on the day of their arrival at the new house, and she had not seen him again until the following morning. Then he had told her that Carrington had gone away. He did not know where. Carrington would not return for a week or two, he inferred. Parsons had bought some horses. A little bay, short-coupled but wiry, belonged to her, Parsons said. It was a present from Carrington. She hesitated to accept the horse, but the little animal won her regard by his affectionate mannerisms, and at the end of a day of doubt and indecision, she accepted him. She had ridden horses in Westwood, bareback when no one had been looking, and with a side saddle at other times. But she discovered no side saddle in Dawes. However, she did encounter no difficulty in unearthing a riding habit with a divided skirt, and though she got into that with a pulse of trepidation and embarrassment, she soon discovered it to be most comfortable and convenient. And Dawes did not stare at her because she rode straddle. At first she was fearful and watched Dawes's citizens furtively. But when she saw that she attracted no attention other than would be attracted by any good-looking woman in a more conventional attire, she felt more at ease. But she could not help thinking about the sanctimonious inhabitants of Westwood. Would they not have declared their kindly predictions vindicated had they been permitted to see her? She could almost hear the chorus of "I told you so's." They rang in her ears over a distance of many hundreds of miles. But the spirit of the young, unfettered country had got into her soul, and she went her way unmindful of Westwood's opinions. For 3 days she continued to search for tidings of her father, eager and hopeful, and then for the remainder of the week she did her searching mechanically, doggedly, with presentiment of failure to harass her. And then one morning, when she was standing beside her horse near the stable door, ready to mount and fully determined to pursue the Carrington rumor to the end, the word she sought was brought to her. She saw a horseman coming toward her from the direction of Dawes. He was not Parsons, for the rider was short and broad, and besides, Parsons was spending most of his time in Dawes. The girl watched the rider, assured as he came nearer, that he was a stranger, and when he turned his horse toward her and she saw he was a stranger, she leaned close and whispered to her own animal, "Oh, Billy, what if it should be?" An instant later she was watching the stranger dismount within a few feet of where she was standing. He was short and stocky and undeniably Irish. He was far past middle age, as his gray hair and seamed wrinkles of his face indicated. But there was the light of a youthful spirit and good nature in his eyes that squinted at the girl with a quizzical interest. With the bridle rein in the crook of his elbow and his hat in his hand, he bowed elaborately to the girl. "Would ye be Miss Harlan, ma'am?" he asked. "Yes," she breathed, her face alight with eagerness, for now, since the man had spoken her name, the presentiment of news grew stronger. The man's face flashed into a wide, delighted grin, and he reached out a hand into which she placed one of hers, hardly knowing that she did it. "My name's Ben Mullarky, ma'am. I've got a little shack down on the Rabbit Ear, which is a crick, for all the name some local ignoramus gave it. You could see the shack from here, ma'am, if you look sharp." He pointed out a spot to her, a wooded section, far out in the big level country southward, beside the river, and she saw the roof of a building near the edge of the timber. "That's me shack," offered Mullarky. "Me, old woman, and meself owns her, and a quarter section, all proved. We call it 7 miles from the shack to Dawes. That'll make it about 3 from here." "Yes, yes," said the girl eagerly. He grinned at her. "Coming into town this morning for some knick-knacks for the old woman. I heard from Coleman, who keeps a store, that there's a fine-looking girl named Harlan searching the country for news of her father, Larry Harlan. I knowed him, ma'am." "You did? Oh, how wonderful." She stood erect, breathing fast, her eyes glowing with mingled joy and impatience. She had not caught the significance of Mullarky's picturesque past tense, knowed, but when he repeated it with just a slight emphasis, "I knowed him, ma'am." She drew a quick, full breath, and her face whitened. "You knew him," she said slowly. "Does that mean?" Mullarky scratched his head and looked downward, not meeting her eyes. "Squint Taylor would tell you the story, ma'am," he said. "You see, ma'am, He worked for Squint, and Squint was with him when it happened. He's dead, then? She stood rigid, tense, searching Mullarky's face with wide, dreading eyes. And when she saw his gaze shift under hers, she drew a deep sigh and leaned against Billy, covering her face with her hands. Mullarky did not attempt to disturb her. He stood looking glumly at her, reproaching himself for his awkwardness in breaking the news to her. It was some minutes before she faced him again, and then she was pale and composed, except for the haunting sadness that had come into her eyes. "Thank you," she said. "Can you tell me where I can find Mr. Taylor? Squint, you called him. Is that the Taylor who was elected mayor last week?" "The same, ma'am." He turned and pointed southward into the big level country that she admired so much. "Do you see that big timber grove way off there, where the creek doubles to the north, with that big green patch beyond?" She nodded. "That's Taylor's ranch, the Arrow. You'll find him there. He's a mighty fine man, ma'am. Larry Harlan would tell you that if he was here. Taylor was the best friend that Larry Harlan ever had, out here." He looked at her pityingly. "I'm sorry, ma'am, to be the bearer of ill news, but when I heard you was in town looking for your father, I couldn't help coming to see you." She asked some questions about her father, which Mullarky answered, though he could tell her nothing that would acquaint her with the details of her father's life between the time he had left Westwood and the day of his appearance in this section of the world. "Maybe Taylor will know, ma'am," he repeated again and again, and then, when she thanked him once more and mounted her horse, he said, "You'll be going to see Squint right away, ma'am, I suppose. You can ease your horse right down the slope here and strike the level. You'll find a trail right down there. You'll follow it along the creek, and it'll take you into the Arrow Ranch House. It'll take you past me own shack, too, and if you'll stop in, tell the old woman who you are, she'll be tickled to give you a snack and a cup of tea. She liked Larry herself." The girl watched Mullarky ride away. He turned in the saddle at intervals to grin at her. Then when Mullarky had gone, she leaned against Billy and stood for a long time, her shoulders quivering. At last, though, she mounted the little animal and sent him down the slope. She found the trail about which Mullarky had spoken, and rode it steadily, though she saw little of the wild virgin country through which she passed, because her brimming eyes blurred it all. She came at last to Mullarky's shack, and a stout motherly woman with an ample bosom and a kindly face welcomed her. "So you're Larry Harlan's daughter," said Mrs. Mullarky, when her insistence had brought the girl inside the cabin. "You poor darling, and Ben told you, the blundering idiot. He'll have a piece of my mind when he comes back. And you're stopping at the old Huggins house, huh?" She looked sharply at the girl, and the latter's face reddened. Whereat Mrs. Mullarky patted her shoulder and murmured, "It ain't your fault that there's indecent women in the world, and no taint of them will ever reach you. But the fools in this world is always wagging their tongues, associating what happened with what they think will happen. And maybe they'll wonder about you. It's your uncle that's there with you, you say. Well then, don't you worry. You run right along to see Squint Taylor now and find out what he knows about your father. Taylor's a mighty fine man, darling." And so Marion went on her way again, grateful for Mrs. Mullarky's kindness, but depressed over the knowledge that the atmosphere of suspicion which had enveloped her in Westwood had followed her into this new country, which she had hoped would have been more friendly. She came in sight of the Arrow Ranch House presently and gazed at it admiringly. It was a big building of adobe brick with a wide porch or gallery entirely surrounding it. It was in the center of a big space, with timber flanking it on three sides, and at the north was a green stretch of level that reached the sloping banks of a river. There were several smaller buildings, a big fenced enclosure, the corrals, she supposed, a pasture, and a garden. Everything was in perfect order, and had it not been for the aroma of sage that assailed her nostrils, the awe-inspiring bigness of it all, the sight of thousands of cattle, which she could see through the trees beyond the clearing, she could have likened the place to a big eastern farmhouse of the better class, isolated and prosperous. She dismounted from her horse at the corner of the house, near a door that opened upon the wide porch, and stood, pale and hesitant, looking at the door, which was closed. And as she stared at the door, it swung inward, and Quinton Taylor appeared in the opening.
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2: The Wentworth Letter by Joseph Smith. As published in the Times and Seasons, Volume 3, Number 9, March 1st, 1842. Church History. At the request of Mr. John Wentworth, editor and proprietor of the Chicago Democrat, I have written the following sketch of the rise, progress, persecution, and faith of the Latter-day Saints, of which I have the honor, under God, of being the founder. Mr. Wentworth says that he wishes to furnish Mr. Bastow, a friend of his who is writing the history of New Hampshire, with this document. As Mr. Bastow has taken the proper steps to obtain correct information, all that I shall ask at his hands is that he publish the account entire, ungarnished, and without misrepresentation. I was born in the town of Sharon, Windsor County, Vermont, on the 23rd of December, A.D. 1805. When 10 years old, my parents removed to Palmyra, New York, where we resided about 4 years, and from thence we removed to the town of Manchester. My father was a farmer and taught me the art of husbandry. When about 14 years of age, I began to reflect upon the importance of being prepared for a future state, and upon inquiring of the plan of salvation, I found that there was a great clash in religious sentiment. If I went to one society, they referred me to one plan, and another to another, each one pointing to his own particular creed as the summum bonum of perfection. Considering that all could not be right, and that God could not be the author of so much confusion, I determined to investigate the subject more fully, believing that if God had a church, it would not be split up into factions, and that if he had taught one society to worship one way, and administer in one set of ordinances, he would not teach another principles which were diametrically opposed. Believing the word of God, I had confidence in the declaration of James. If any man lack wisdom, let him ask of God, who giveth to all men liberally, and upbraideth not, and it shall be given him. I retired to a secret place in a grove, and began to call upon the Lord. While fervently engaged in supplication, my mind was taken away from the objects with which I was surrounded, and I was enwrapped in a heavenly vision, and saw two glorious personages, who exactly resembled each other in features and likeness, surrounded with a brilliant light which eclipsed the sun at noonday. They told me that all religious denominations were believing in incorrect doctrines, and that none of them was acknowledged of God as His church and kingdom. As I was expressly commanded to go not after them, at the same time receiving a promise that the fullness of the gospel should at some future time be made known unto me. On the evening of the 21st of September, A.D. 1823, while I was praying unto God, and endeavoring to exercise faith in the precious promises of Scripture, on a sudden a light like that of day, only of a far purer and more glorious appearance and brightness, burst into the room. Indeed, the first sight was as though the house was filled with consuming fire. The appearance produced a shock that affected the whole body. In a moment, a personage stood before me, surrounded with a glory yet greater than that which with I was already surrounded. This messenger proclaimed himself to be an angel of God, sent to bring the joyful tidings that the covenant which God made with ancient Israel was at hand to be fulfilled, that the preparatory work for the second coming of the Messiah was speedily to commence, that the time was at hand for the gospel in all its fullness to be preached in power unto all nations, that a people might be prepared for the millennial reign. I was informed that I was chosen to be an instrument in the hands of God to bring about some of His purposes in this glorious dispensation. I was also informed concerning the aboriginal inhabitants of this country, America, and shown who they were, and from whence they came. A brief sketch of their origin, progress, civilization, laws, governments, of their righteousness and iniquity, and the blessings of God being finally withdrawn from them as a people, was made known unto me. I was also told where there was deposited some plates, on which were engraven an abridgment of the records of the ancient prophets that had existed on this continent. The angel appeared to me 3 times the same night, and unfolded the same things. After having received many visits from the angels of God, unfolding the majesty and glory of the events that should transpire in the last days, on the morning of the 22nd of September, A.D. 1827, the angel of the Lord delivered the records into my hands. These records were engraven on plates which had the appearance of gold. Each plate was 6 inches wide and 8 inches long, and not quite so thick as common tin. They were filled with engravings, in Egyptian characters, and bound together in a volume, as the leaves of a book with 3 rings running through the whole. The volume was something near 6 inches in thickness, a part of which was sealed. The characters on the unsealed part were small, and beautifully engraved. The whole book exhibited many marks of antiquity in its construction, and much skill in the art of engraving. With the records was found a curious instrument which the ancients called Urim and Thummim, which consisted of 2 transparent stones set in the rim of a bow fastened to a breastplate. Through the medium of the Urim and Thummim, I translated the record by the gift and power of God. In this important and interesting book, the history of ancient America is unfolded, from its first settlement by a colony that came from the Tower of Babel at the confusion of languages, to the beginning of the 5th century of the Christian era. We are informed by these records that America in ancient times has been inhabited by 2 distinct races of people. The first were called Jaredites and came directly from the Tower of Babel. The second race came directly from the city of Jerusalem, about 600 years before Christ. They were principally Israelites of the descendants of Joseph. The Jaredites were destroyed about the time that the Israelites came from Jerusalem, who succeeded them in the inheritance of the country. The principal nation of the second race fell in battle towards the close of the 4th century. The remnant are the Indians that now inhabit this country. This book also tells us that our Savior made his appearance upon this continent after his resurrection, that he planted the gospel here in all its fullness and richness and power and blessing, that they had apostles, prophets, pastors, teachers, and evangelists. The same order, the same priesthood, the same ordinances, gifts, powers, and blessings as was enjoyed on the eastern continent, that the people were cut off in consequence of their transgressions, that the last of their prophets who existed among them was commanded to write an abridgment of their prophecies, history, etc., and to hide it up in the earth, and that it should come forth and be united with the Bible for the accomplishment of the purposes of God in the last days. For a more particular account, I would refer to the Book of Mormon, which can be purchased at Nauvoo, or from any of our traveling elders. As soon as the news of this discovery was made known, false reports, misrepresentation, and slander flew as on the wings of wind in every direction. The house was frequently beset by mobs and evil designing people. Several times I was shot at and very narrowly escaped, and every device was made use of to get the plates away from me. But the power and blessing of God attended me, and several began to believe my testimony. On the 6th of April, 1830, the Church of Jesus Christ of Latter-day Saints was first organized in the town of Manchester, Ontario County, State of New York. Some few were called and ordained by the Spirit of Revelation and Prophecy, and began to preach as the Spirit gave them utterance. And, though weak, yet were they strengthened by the power of God, and many were brought to repentance, were immersed in the water, and were filled with the Holy Ghost by the laying on of hands. They saw visions and prophesied, devils were cast out, and the sick healed by the laying on of hands. From that time the work rolled forth with astonishing rapidity, and churches were formed in the states of New York, Pennsylvania, Ohio, Indiana, Illinois, and Missouri. In the last-named state, a considerable settlement was formed in Jackson County. Numbers joined the church, and we were increasing rapidly. We made large purchases of land, our farms teemed with plenty, and peace and happiness were enjoyed in our domestic circle and throughout our neighborhood. But as we could not associate with our neighbors, who were many of them the basest of men, and had fled from the face of civilized society to the frontier country, to escape the hand of justice in their midnight revels, their Sabbath-breaking, horse-racing, and gambling, they commenced at first to ridicule, then to persecute, and finally an organized mob assembled and burned our houses, tarred and feathered, and whipped many of our brethren, and finally drove them from their habitations, who, houseless and homeless, contrary to law, justice, and humanity, had to wander on the bleak prairies till the children left the tracks of their blood on the prairie. This took place in the month of November, and they had no other covering but the canopy of heaven, in this inclement season of the year. This proceeding was winked at by the government, and although we had warranty deeds for our land, and had violated no law, we could obtain no redress. There were many sick, who were thus inhumanely driven from their houses, and had to endure all this abuse and to seek homes where they could be found. The result was that a great many of them, being deprived of the comforts of life and the necessary attendances, died. Many children were left orphans, wives widows, and husbands widowers. Our farms were taken possession of by the mob, many thousands of cattle, sheep, horses, and hogs were taken, and our household goods, store goods, and printing press, and type were broken, taken, or otherwise destroyed. Many of our brethren removed to Clay, where they continued until 1836, 3 years. There was no violence offered, but there were threatenings of violence. But in the summer of 1836, these threatenings began to assume a more serious form. From threats, public meetings were called, resolutions were passed, vengeance and destruction were threatened, and affairs again assumed a fearful attitude. Jackson County was a sufficient precedent, and as the authorities in that county did not interfere, they boasted that they would not in this, which on application to the authorities we found to be too true, and after much violence, privation, and loss of property, we were again driven from our homes. We next settled in Caldwell and Davies counties, where we made large and extensive settlements, thinking to free ourselves from the power of oppression by settling in new counties with very few inhabitants in them. But here we were not allowed to live in peace, but in 1838 we were again attacked by mobs. An exterminating order was issued by Governor Boggs, and under the sanction of law, an organized banditti ranged through the country, robbed us of our cattle, sheep, horses, hogs, etc. Many of our people were murdered in cold blood, the chastity of our women was violated, and we were forced to sign away our property at the point of the sword. And after enduring every indignity that could be heaped upon us by an inhuman, ungodly band of marauders, from 12,000 to 15,000 souls, men, women, and children, were driven from their own firesides, and from lands that they had warranty deeds of, houseless, friendless, and homeless, in the depth of winter, to wander as exiles on the earth, or to seek an asylum in a more genial clime, and among a less barbarous people. Many sickened and died in consequence of the cold, and hardships they had to endure. Many wives were left widows, and children orphans and destitute. It would take more time than is allotted me here to describe the injustice, the wrongs, the murders, the bloodshed, the theft, misery, and woe that have been caused by the barbarous, inhuman, and lawless proceedings of the state of Missouri. In the situation before alluded to, we arrived in the state of Illinois in 1839, where we found a hospitable people and a friendly home, a people who were willing to be governed by the principles of law and humanity. We have commenced to build a city called Nauvoo in Hancock County. We number from 6,000 to 8,000 here, besides vast numbers in the county around, and in almost every county of the state. We have a city charter granted us, and a charter for a legion, the troops of which now number 1,500. We also have a charter for a university, for an agricultural manufacturing society, have our own laws and administrators, and possess all the privileges that other free and enlightened citizens enjoy. Persecution has not stopped the progress of truth, but has only added fuel to the flame. It is spread with increasing rapidity, proud of the cause which they have espoused, and, conscious of our innocence and of the truth of their system, amidst calumny and reproach, have the elders of this church gone forth and planted the gospel in almost every state in the Union. It has penetrated our cities, it has spread over our villages, and has caused thousands of our intelligent, noble, and patriotic citizens to obey its divine mandates and be governed by its sacred truths. It has also spread into England, Ireland, Scotland, and Wales. In the year 1839, where a few of our missionaries were sent over, 5,000 joined the standard of truth. There are numbers now joining in every land. Our missionaries are going forth to different nations, and in Germany, Palestine, New Holland, and the East Indies, and other places, the standard of truth has been erected. No unhallowed land can stop the work from progressing. Persecutions may rage, mobs may combine, armies may assemble, calumny may defame, but the truth of God will go forth boldly, nobly, and independent, till it has penetrated every continent, visited every clime, swept every country, and sounded in every ear, till the purposes of God shall be accomplished, and the great Jehovah shall say, "The work is done." We believe in God, the Eternal Father, and in His Son Jesus Christ, and in the Holy Ghost. We believe that men will be punished for their own sins, and not for Adam's transgression. We believe that through the atonement of Christ, all mankind may be saved by obedience to the laws and the ordinances of the gospel. We believe that these ordinances are, first, faith in the Lord Jesus Christ, second, repentance, third, baptism by immersion for the remission of sins, fourth, laying on of hands for the gift of the Holy Ghost. We believe that a man must be called of God by prophecy and by laying on of hands, by those who are in authority to preach the gospel and administer in the ordinances thereof. We believe in the same organization that existed in the primitive church, viz., apostles, prophets, pastors, teachers, evangelists, etc. We believe in the gift of tongues, prophecy, revelation, visions, healing, interpretation of tongues, etc. We believe the Bible to be the Word of God as far as it is translated correctly. We also believe the Book of Mormon to be the Word of God. We believe all that God has revealed, all that He does now reveal, and we believe that He will yet reveal many great and important things pertaining to the Kingdom of God. We believe in the literal gathering of Israel, and in the restoration of the 10 tribes. That Zion will be built upon this, the American continent. That Christ will reign personally upon the earth, and that the earth will be renewed and receive its paradisiac glory. We claim the privilege of worshiping Almighty God according to the dictates of our conscience, and allow all men the same privilege, let them worship how, where, or what they may. We believe in being subject to kings, presidents, rulers, and magistrates, in obeying, honoring, and sustaining the law. We believe in being honest, true, chaste, benevolent, virtuous, and in doing good to all men. Indeed, we may say that we follow the admonition of Paul, "We believe all things, we hope all things." We have endured many things, and hope to be able to endure all things. If there is anything virtuous, lovely, or of good report or praiseworthy, we seek after these things. Respectfully, Joseph Smith.
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4: Androcles. A slave named Androcles once escaped from his master and fled to the forest. As he was wandering about there, he came upon a lion lying down, moaning and groaning. At first, he turned to flee, but finding that the lion did not pursue him, he turned back and went up to him. As he came near, the lion put out his paw, which was all swollen and bleeding, and Androcles found that a huge thorn had gotten into it and was causing all the pain. He pulled out the thorn and bound up the paw of the lion, who was soon able to rise and lick the hand of Androcles like a dog. Then the lion took Androcles to his cave, and every day used to bring him meat from which to live. But shortly afterward, both Androcles and the lion were captured, and the slave was sentenced to be thrown to the lion, after the latter had been kept without food for several days. The emperor and all his court came to see the spectacle, and Androcles was led out into the middle of the arena. Soon the lion was let loose from his den, and rushed bounding and roaring toward his victim. But as soon as he came near to Androcles, he recognized his friend, and fawned upon him, and licked his hands like a friendly dog. The emperor, surprised at this, summoned Androcles to him, who told him the whole story. Whereupon the slave was pardoned and freed, and the lion let loose to his native forest.
5: After Great Pain, A Formal Feeling Comes, by Emily Dickinson, read for LibriVox.org by Penelope Greenwell, on February 28, 2011. After great pain, a formal feeling comes. The nerves sit ceremonious like tombs. The stiff heart questions, was it he that bore? And yesterday or centuries before? The feet, mechanical, go round, of ground or air or aught, a wooden way regardless grown, a quartz contentment like a stone. This is the hour of lead, remembered, if outlived, as freezing persons recollect the snow. First chill, then stupor, then the letting go.
6: Slave Narratives, a Folk History of Slavery in the United States from Interviews with Former Slaves, Volume 11, North Carolina Narratives, Part 1, by Various. Ex-Slave Story, an Interview with Martha Allen, 78, of 1318 South Person Street, Raleigh.
7: I was born in Craven County 78 years ago. My papa was named Andrew Bryant, and my mommy was named Harriet. My brothers was John Franklin, Alfred, and Andrew. I ain't had no sisters. I reckon that we is what you call a general mixture, 'cause I'm part Indian, part white, and part nigger. My mommy belonged to Tom Edward Gaskin, and she wasn't half fed. The cook nursed the babies while she cooked, so that the mommies could work in the fields. And all the mommies done was stick the babies in the kitchen door on the way to the fields. I's heard mammy say that they went to work without breakfast, and that when she put a baby in the kitchen, she'd go by the slop bucket and drink the slops from the long-handled gourd. The slave driver was as bad as he could be, and the slaves got awful beatings. The young master sort of wanted my mammy, but she tells him no, so he chunks a lightwood knot and hits her on the head with it. These white men's what had babies by nigger women's was called carpet getters. My father's father was one of them. Yes, ma'am. I's mixed plenty, 'cause my mammy's grandma was Cherokee Indian. I don't know nothing about no war, 'cause master carried us to Cedar Falls near Durham, and that's where we come free. I remember that the Ku Klux used to go to the free issues houses, strip all the families, and whoop the old folkses. Dandy dances with the pretty yaller gals and goes to bed with 'em. That's what the Ku Klux was, a bunch of mean mans trying to have a good time. I've worked pretty hard during my life, and I done my courting on a steer and cart hauling wood to town to sell. He was hauling wood, too, on his wagon, and he'd beat me to town so that he could help me off on the wagon. I reckon that was as good a way as any. I tries to be a good Christian, but I's got disgusted with these young upstart niggers what dances in the church. They say that they am trucking and that the Bible ain't forbid it. But I reckon I know dancing where I sees it.
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9: A History of Greece to the Death of Alexander the Great, Volume 1, by John Bagnall Bury. Chapter 5, Growth of Athens in the 6th Century. Part 1, The Conquest of Salamis and Nicaea.

and this prepared her to take her place in the general scene of Greek history. Though Attica was a poor country, scantily watered and with light soil, her prosperity in the oil trade might encourage her to look forward to becoming rich. But if she was ever to become a political power, there was one thing to be achieved at all hazards. Every Athenian who stood on his strong hill and looked southwestward could see what this was. He descried, lying close to his own shore, an island which was not his own. And if he walked across Mount Aegaleos, he saw how this foreign island blocked up the bay of what was now his own Eleusis. Almost equally distant from Athens and Megara, parted by a narrow water from both, Salamis in the hands of either must be a constant menace to the other. The possession of Salamis must decide the future history of both Megara and Athens. At this period, Megara, with her growing colonial connections, was a strong state and a formidable neighbour, and her expanding trade must have been viewed with alarm and jealousy by Athenian statesmen. A struggle with Megara sooner or later was inevitable, and the Cylonian conspiracy, as we saw, furnished an occasion of war. Theagenes could not easily brook the slaughter of his men in violation of the promise which had been given to them, and he sent his ships to harry the Attic coasts. The Athenians sought to occupy Salamis, but all their efforts to gain a permanent footing failed, and they abandoned the attempt in despair. Years passed away. At length Solon saw that the favourable hour had come. It was, perhaps, a quarter of a century after the year of his law-giving. He had returned from his travels and was living at Athens, one of the council of the Areopagus. Megara was now weaker than in the days of Theagenes, and, whether she had given any new cause of offence to Athens or not, Solon and his friends decided that it was time to strike. The great legislator came forward now, not as before to assuage strife, but to stir up to conquest. He composed a stirring poem which began, "I came myself as a herald from lovely Salamis, but with song on my lips instead of common speech." He blamed the peace policy of the "men who let slip Salamis" as dishonourable, and cried, "Arise and come to Salamis to win that fair island and undo our shame." The poem of Solon was intended to have the effect which, in later times, when common speech had been perfected to a fine art, would have been wrought by the eloquence of an orator in the assembly. His appeal moved the hearts of his countrymen to a national effort, and an Athenian army went forth to lay the first stone of their country's greatness. An intimate friend of Solon took part in the enterprise, Pisistratus, son of Hippocrates, whose home and estates were near Braron. It has been thought that Pisistratus was the polemarch of the year, but it is more probable that he was only a general subordinate to the polemarch. He helped the expedition to a successful issue. Not only was the disputed island wrested from Megara, but he captured the port of Nicaea over against the island. We may conjecture that Nicaea was surprised first, and that its capture enabled the Athenians to occupy Salamis. Thus, though Pisistratus was associated with the conquest of Nicaea, not with the conquest of Salamis, it was to him, along with his friend Solon, who inspired the enterprise, that the great achievement was really due. The seizure of her port was a great shock to the trade of Megara. It was indeed afterwards restored, when peace was made through the mediation of Sparta, but the hopes of Athenian policy, which its possession aroused, are reflected in the legend, created at this time, that Nisus, the Megarian hero,
was a

0: son of Pandion, an early Athenian king. Shortly afterwards, the text of the Iliad, which assumed, as we shall see, its final shape at Athens, was tampered with. The Athenians entered in that venerable record the political geography which they desired. In the catalogue of the ships, where Megara has no independent place, she is counted as a city of Boeotia, two verses were inserted, implying that Salamis belonged to Athens in the time of the Trojan War. There is no reason to suppose that there was any truth in this prehistoric claim, but Salamis now became permanently annexed to Attica. The island was afterwards divided in lots among Athenian citizens, who were called Clerux or lotholders. Salamis, unlike Eleusis, was not incorporated in Attica, though it was nearer Athens. There have been found fragments of a document inscribed on a stone pillar, perhaps, but it is difficult to judge the dates of early Attic writings, not many years later than the conquest, a decree of the people which concerns the settlement of Salamis. One of the earliest scriptured stones of Athenian history, and the earliest example we possess of a decree of the Athenian people. The old inhabitants of the island were to pay the same taxes as the Athenians, and to serve in the army, but they were to dwell on their farms in the island, and were not to let their lots to others under pain of a fine. The conquest of Salamis was a decisive event for Athens. Her territory was now rounded off. She had complete command of the landlocked Eleusinian Bay. It was she who now threatened Megara. End of chapter 5, part 1. Chapter 5, part 2. Athens under Pisistratus. The conqueror of Nicaea was the hero of the day. By professing democratic doctrines and practicing popular arts, he ingratiated himself with those extreme democrats who, being bitterly opposed to the nobles and not satisfied by the Solonian compromise, were outside both the plain and the coast. Pisistratus thus organized a new party, which was called the Hill, as it largely consisted of the poor hillsmen of the highlands of Attica, but it also included the Hectimores, for whom Solon had done little, and many discontented men who, formerly rich, had been impoverished by Solon's measure of cancelling old debts. With this party at his back, Pisistratus aimed at no less a thing than grasping the supreme power for himself. One day he appeared in the Agora, wounded, he said, by a foul attack of his political foes, his foes because he was a friend of the people, and he showed wounds which he bore. In the assembly, packed by the hillsmen, a bodyguard of 50 clubsmen was voted to him on the proposal of Aristion. We have a monument, which we may associate with the author of this memorable act, in a sepulchral slab discovered near Broron, on which is finely wrought in very low relief the portrait of Aristion, standing armed by his tombstone. And it is hardly too bold to recognize in this contemporary sculpture the friend of Pisistratus, when we remember that the home of the Pisistratid family was at Broron. Having secured his bodyguard, the first step in the tyrant's progress, Pisistratus seized the Acropolis and made himself master of the state. It was the fate of Solon to live long enough to see the establishment of the tyranny which he dreaded. We know not what part he had taken in the troubled world of politics since his return to Athens. The story was invented that he called upon the citizens to arm themselves against the tyrant, but called in vain, and that then, laying his arms outside the threshold of his house, he cried, "I have aided so far as I could my country and the constitution, and I appeal to others to do likewise. Nor has the story that he refused to live under a tyranny and sought refuge with his Cyprian friend, the King of Soli, any good foundation. We know only that in his later years he enjoyed the pleasures of wine and love, and that he survived but a short time the seizure of the tyranny by Pisistratus, who at least treated the old man with respect. The discord of parties had smoothed the way for the schemes of Pisistratus, but his success led in turn to the union of the two other parties, the plain and the coast, against him, and at the end of about 5 years they succeeded in driving him out. But new disunion followed, and Megacles, the leader of the coast, seems to have quarrelled not only with the plain but with his own party. At all events he sought a reconciliation with Pisistratus, and undertook to help him back to the tyranny on condition that the tyrant wedded his daughter. The legend is that the partisans of Pisistratus found in Paeania, an Attic village, a woman of loftier than common stature, whom they arrayed in the guise of the goddess Athena. Her name was Phaii. Then heralds, on a certain day, entered Athens, crying that Pallas herself was leading back Pisistratus. Presently a car arrived bearing the tyrant and Phaii, and the trick deceived all the common folk. But the coalition of Pisistratus with Megacles was not more abiding than that of Megacles with Lycurgus. By a former wife, footnote, her name is unknown, Pisistratus had also married Timonassa, an Argive woman, whom, being a foreigner, Attic law did not recognize as a legal wife. The sons of Timonassa, Iophon and Hegesistratus, were therefore technically illegitimate, but socially, doubtless, no stain was attached to them. Hegesistratus seems to have been afterwards legitimized and made a citizen. Perhaps it was on this occasion that he received his other name, Thessalus. End of footnote. Pisistratus had two sons, Hippias and Hipparchus, and as he desired to create a dynasty, he feared that if he had offspring by a second wife, the interests of his older sons might be injured, and family dissensions ensue. So, though he went through the form of marriage with the daughter of Megacles, as he had promised, he did not treat her as his wife. Megacles was enraged when the tyrant's neglect reached his ears. He made common cause with the enemies of Pisistratus, and succeeded in driving him out for the second time, perhaps in the same year in which he had been restored. The second exile lasted for about 10 years, and Pisistratus spent it in forming new connections in Macedonia. On the Thermaic Gulf he organized the inhabitants of the neighborhood of Rhesolus into some sort of a city-state. He exploited the gold mines of Mount Pangaeus near the Strymon, and formed a force of mercenary soldiers, thus providing himself with money and men to recover his position at Athens. He was supported by Lygdamis, the tyrant of Naxos, and by the friendship of other Greek states such as Thessaly, which he had cultivated in the days of his power. The aristocracy of Eretrian horsemen were well disposed to him, and their city was an admirable basis for an attack upon Athens. When he landed at Marathon, his adherents flocked to his standard. The citizens who were loyal to the constitutional government marched forth, and were defeated in battle at Pallene. Resistance was at an end, and once more Pisistratus had the power in his hands. This time he kept it. The rule of Pisistratus may be described as a constitutional tyranny. He did not stop the wheels of the democracy, but he guided the machine entirely at his own will. The constitution of Solon seems to have been preserved in its essential features, though in some details the lapse of time may have brought modifications. Thus it is possible that even before the first success of Pisistratus, the assessment according to measures of corn and oil had been converted into an assessment in money. And as money became cheaper, the earlier standards for the division of classes ceased to have the old significance. A man who at the beginning of the 6th century just reached the standard of the first class was passing rich. 50 years later he would be comparatively poor. But it was not to the interest of the tyrant to raise the census for political office. Various measures of policy were adopted by him to protect his position, while he preserved the old forms of government. He managed to exert an influence on the appointment of the archons, so as to secure personal adherence, and one of his own family generally held some office. This involved the suspension or modification of the system of lot introduced by Solon. The tyrant kept up a standing force of paid soldiers, among them perhaps Scythian archers, whom we see portrayed on Attic vases of the time. And he kept in his power, as hostages, the children of some noble families which he suspected. Most, indeed, of his more prominent opponents, including the Alcmaeonids, had left Attica, and the large estates which they abandoned were at his disposal. These estates gave him the means of solving a problem which Solon had left unsolved, and of satisfying the expectations of a large number of his supporters. He divided the vacant lands into lots, and gave them to the labourers who had worked on these and other estates. Thus the way was prepared for the total abolition of the hectimores. They became practically peasant proprietors, and they had to pay only the land tax, amounting to one-tenth of the produce. Land was also given to many needy people who idled in the city, and loans of money to start them. The tax of a tenth, imposed on all estates, formed an important source of the tyrant's revenue, and it is generally supposed that he introduced it. But this is not probable. We may take it that this land tax was an older institution, which continued under Pisistratus until either he or his sons were able, through an increase of revenue from other sources, to reduce it to 1/20. It has been plausibly suggested that this increase of revenue came from the silver mines of Laurion, which now perhaps began to be more effectively worked. His possessions on the Strymon were another mainstay of the finance of Pisistratus. He exerted himself to improve agriculture, and under his influence the olive, which had long ago found a home in Attica, was planted all over the land. Under Pisistratus, Athens rested from the distractions of party strife, and the old parties gradually disappeared. The mass of discontented hectimores was absorbed in the class of peasant proprietors. Thus the people enjoyed a tranquil period of economical and political development. And as the free forms of the constitution were preserved, the masses, in the assembly and in the law courts, received a training in the routine, at least, of public affairs, which rendered them fit for the democracy which was to ensue when the tyranny was overthrown. Abroad it was the consistent policy of Pisistratus to preserve peaceful relations with other states. Aegina, indeed, was openly the rival of Athens, and humbled Megara could hardly be aught save sullen. But Athens was on friendly terms with both the rival powers of the Peloponnesus, Sparta and Argos, and Thebes and Thessaly and the Eretrian knights had helped the tyrant in the days of his adversity. His influence extended to the banks of the Strymon and the coast of Macedonia, as we have already seen, and he had a subservient friend in Lygdamis of Naxos, whom he had installed as tyrant over the Naxian people. It was doubtless with the object of injuring the Megarian trade in Pontic corn, and gaining some counterpoise to Megarian power in the region of the Propontis, that Athens made her first venture in distant seas. It was about 40 years before Pisistratus became tyrant that Athens seized the Lesbian fortress of Sigeum on the shore of the Troad at the entrance to the Hellespont. The friendship of Miletus, mother of many Pontic colonies, favoured this enterprise, which, however, involved Athens in a conflict with Mytilene, whose power and settlements extended along the shores of the straits. Mytilene, failing to recover the fortress, built another, the Achillean, close by, which cut off the Athenians from the sea. It has been already told how the statesman Pittacus was engaged in this war and slew an Athenian commander in single combat, and how the poet Alcaeus threw away his shield. It would seem that while Athens was absorbed in her party conflicts at home, Sigeum slipped from her hands, and that the recapture of it was one of the achievements of Pisistratus. The tyrant showed the importance he attached to it by installing one of his sons as governor. The statesman who first sent Athenian soldiers to the shores of the Hellespont had, in truth, opened up a new path for Athenian policy, and Pisistratus pursued that path. It was not long before a much greater acquisition than Sigeum was made in the same region, but this acquisition, though made with the goodwill and even under the auspices of Pisistratus, was made by one who was his political rival and opponent. Miltiades, son of Cypselus, belonged to the noble family of the Phliades, and was one of the leaders of the plain. It was after the usurpation of Pisistratus that as he sat one day in the porch of his country house at Lasiadae on the road from Athens to Eleusis, he saw a company of men in Thracian dress and armed with spears passing along the road. He called out to them, invited them into his house, and proffered them hospitality. They were Dolonsai, natives of the Thracian Chersonese, and they had come to Greece in search of a helper who should have the strength and skill to defend them against their northern neighbours, who were pressing them hard in war. They had gone to Delphi, and the oracle had bidden them invite the man who first offered them entertainment after they left the shrine. Miltiades, thus designated by the god, obeyed the call of the Thracians, not reluctant to leave his country, fallen under a tyrant's rule. The circumstances of the foundation of Athenian power in the Chersonese were thus wrought by the story-shaping instinct of the Greeks into a picturesque tale. The simple fact seems to have been that the Dolonsai applied directly to Athens, inviting the settlement of an Athenian colony in their midst. Pisistratus was well pleased to promote Athenian influence on the Hellespontine shores, and the selection of Miltiades was not unwelcome to him, since it removed a dangerous subject. We may feel no doubt that it was as an Aesist duly chosen by the Athenian people that Miltiades went forth, blessed by the Delphic oracle, to the land of his Thracian guests. But the Aesist who went forth, as it was said, to escape tyranny, became absolute ruler in his new country. He ruled as a Thracian prince over the Dolonsai, he ruled as a tyrant over his Athenian fellow settlers. He protected the peninsula against invasions from the north by a wall which he built across the neck from Cardia to Pactiae. We hear of his war with Lampsacus and his friendship with the king of Lydia. It is not too much to say that Pisistratus took the first steps on the path which led Athens to empire. That path had indeed been pointed out to him by nameless predecessors, but his sword conquered Salamis. Under his auspices Athens won a footing on both shores of the Hellespont. We cannot estimate too highly the statesmanship which sought a field for Athenian enterprise in the regions of the Propontis. The Ionian cities had forestalled Athens in venturing into the vast spaces of the eastern sea and winning the products of its shores. But though she entered into the contest late, she was destined to outstrip both her friend Miletus and Megara, her foe. Many years, indeed, were still to run before her ships dominated the Euxine, but it was much that she now set her posts as a watcher on either side of the narrow gate, where the sea ridge of Helle hangs heavier, and east upon west waters break. Pisistratus strongly asserted the claim of Athens to be the mother and leader of the Ionian branch of the Greek race. The temple of Apollo in Delos, the island of his mythical birth, had been long a religious centre of the Ionians on both sides of the Aegean. There, as an ancient hymn sang, the long-robed Ionians gather with their children and their wives to honour Apollo with dance and song and games. A stranger who came upon the Ionians in their throng, seeing the men and the fair-girdled women and the swift ships and all their wealth, would say that they were beings free for ever from death and eld. Pisistratus purified the sacred spot by digging up all the tombs that were within sight of the sanctuary and removing the bones of the dead to another part of the island. And Athens took not only the Ionian festival under her special care, but also the great Ionian epics. It was probably towards the end of his reign that Pisistratus and his son Hipparchus took in hand the work of arranging and writing down the Homeric poems. Since the poet of Chios had composed the Iliad, since another Ionian poet had framed the Odyssey, new parts had been added by their successors, such as the Catalogue of the Ships and the Poem of Dolon. The minstrels who recited Homer at the Delian festival, for example, adhered to no very strict order of parts in their recitations, and discrepancies were inevitable both in the order and in the text. At the instance of Pisistratus, some men of letters undertook the task of fixing definitely the text of both poems, and wrote them down in the old Attic alphabet. Thus Athens became one of the birth cities of Homer. The Iliad and Odyssey assumed their final shape there. But what the Athenians did for Homer was entirely an achievement in literary criticism. It was in no way a work of original composition. We may say that the Pisistratian revision of Homer was the beginning of literary criticism in Europe. Some liberties, indeed, were taken with the text. A line or two were added, a line or two may have been omitted, for the sake of the political interest or the vanity of Athens. We have met an instance in regard to Salamis. The Homeric enterprise of Pisistratus was thoroughly successful. Athens grew to be the centre of the Greek book trade, and the Athenian text was circulated through the whole Greek world. But before this circulation began, it had been copied out in a new shape. About half a century later, Athenian poets began to give up the old Attic alphabet and use the more convenient Ionic alphabet instead. Homer was then copied out of the Attic letters into the Ionic, and our texts are still disfigured by some errors which arose in the process. The immediate purpose of the revision of Pisistratus was to regulate the Homeric recitations which he had made a feature of the great Panathenaic festival. This feast had been remodelled, if not founded, shortly before he seized the tyranny, and on the pattern of the national gatherings at Olympia and Delphi, was held every fourth year. It was celebrated with athletic and musical contests, but the centre and motive of the feast was the great procession which went up to the house of Athena on her hill to offer her a robe woven by the hands of Athenian maidens. The rich fane of Athena, wherein she accorded Erechtheus a place, had the distinction of passing into the Homeric poems. It was situated near the northern cliff, and to the south of it a new house had been reared for the goddess of the city to inhabit, close to the ruins of the palace of the ancient kings. It had been built before the days of Pisistratus, but it was probably he who encompassed it with a Doric colonnade. From its length this temple was known as the House of the Hundred Feet, and many of the lowest stones of the walls, still lying in their places, show us its site and shape. The triangular gables displayed what Attic sculptors of the day could achieve. Hitherto the favourite material of these sculptors had been the soft marly limestone of the Piraeus, and by a curious stroke of luck some striking specimens of such work, Zeus encountering the three-headed Typhon, Heracles destroying the Hydra, have been partly preserved, the early efforts of an art which 150 years would bring to perfection. But now, in the second half of the 6th century, Greek sculptors have begun to work in a nobler and harder material, and on one of the pediments of the renovated temple of Athena Polias, the battle of the gods and giants was wrought in Parian marble. Athena herself, in the centre of the composition, slaying Enceladus with her spear, may still be seen and admired. But the tyrant planned a greater work than the new sanctuary on the hill. Down below, southeastward from the citadel, on the banks of the Ilissus, he began the building of a great Doric temple for the Olympian Zeus. He began, but never finished it, nor his sons after him. So immense was the scale of his plan that Athens, even when she reached the height of her dominion and fulfilled many of the aspirations of Pisistratus, never ventured to undertake the burden of completing it. A full completion was indeed to come, though in a shape far different from the old Athenian's plan, but not until Athens and Greece had been gathered under the wings of a power which had all Europe at its feet. The richly ornamented capitals of the few lofty pillars which still stand belong to the work of the Roman emperor, but we must remember that the generations of Athenians, with whom this history has to do, saw only plain Doric columns there, the monument of the wealth and ambition of the tyrant who had done more for their city than they cared to think. Pisistratus was indeed scrupulous and zealous in all matters concerned with religion, and his sons more than himself. But no act of his was more fruitful in results than what he did for the worship of Dionysus. In the marshes on the south side of the Areopagus, the Bacchic god had an ancient sanctuary, of which the foundations have been recently uncovered, but Pisistratus built him a new house at the foot of the Acropolis, and its ruins have not yet wholly disappeared. In connection with this temple, Pisistratus instituted a new festival, called the Great Dionysia of the city, and it completely overshadowed the older feast of the winepress, Lenea, which still continued to be held in the first days of spring at the Temple of the Marshes. The chief feature of the Dionysiac feasts was the choir of satyrs, the gods' attendants, who danced around the altar clothed in goatskins and sang their goat song. But it became usual for the leader of the dancers, who was also the composer of the song, to separate himself from his fellows and hold speech with them, assuming the character of some person connected with the events which the song celebrated, and wearing an appropriate dress. Such performances, which at the rural feasts had been arranged by private enterprise, were made an official part of the great Dionysia, and thus taken under state protection in the form of a tragic contest, two or more choruses competing for a prize. It was the work of a generation to develop these simple representations into a true drama by differentiating the satiric element. Legends not connected with Dionysus were chosen for representation, and the dancers appeared not in the Bacchic goat dress, but in the costume suitable for their part in the story. This performance was divided into three acts. The dancers changed their costumes for each act, and only at the end did they come forward in their true goat guise and perform a piece which preserved the original satiric character of tragedy. Then their preponderant importance was by degrees diminished, and a second actor was introduced. And by a development of this kind, hidden from us in its details, the goat song of the days of Pisistratus grew into the tragedy of Aeschylus. The popularity of the worship of Dionysus at Athens in the days of Pisistratus might be observed in the workshops of the potters. No subject was more favoured than Dionysiac scenes by the artists, Exekias and his fellows, who painted the black-figured jars of this period. There is another thing which the student of history may learn among the graceful vessels of the potters of Athens. On the jars of the Pisistratian age, the deeds of Heracles are a favourite theme, while Theseus is little regarded. But before the golden age of vase painting sets in, about the time of the fall of the Pisistratids, Theseus has begun to seize the popular imagination as the great Attic hero, and this is reflected in paintings on the cups of Euphronius and the other brilliant masters of the red-figured style. If we remember that Theseus was specially associated with the hill country of North Attica, which was the stronghold of the Pisistratian party, we may be tempted to infer that the glorification of Theseus was partly due to the policy of Pisistratus. But besides caring for the due honours of the gods, the tyrant busied himself with such humbler matters as the improvement of the water supply of Athens. West and southwest of the Acropolis, in the rocky valley between the Areopagus and the Pnyx, his waterworks have recently come to light. A cistern there received the waters which an aqueduct conveyed from the upper stream of the Ilissus. It is indeed on this side of Athens, south and west of the oldest Athens of all, that the chief stone memorials of the age of Pisistratus stood, apart from what he may have built on the Acropolis itself. But he not only built, he also demolished. He pulled down the old city wall, and for more than half a century Athens was an unwalled town.
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3: Sunday Morning by Wallace Stevens. Read for LibriVox.org by Winston Tharp. 1. Complacencies of the peignoir, and late coffee and oranges in a sunny chair, and the green freedom of a cockatoo upon a rug, mingle to dissipate the holy hush of ancient sacrifice. She dreams a little, and she feels the dark encroachment of that old catastrophe as a calm darkens among water lights. The pungent oranges and bright green wings seem things in some procession of the dead, winding across wide water without sound. The day is like wide water without sound, stilled for the passing of her dreaming feet over the seas to silent Palestine, dominion of the blood and sepulchre. 2. She hears upon that water without sound a voice that cries, "The tomb in Palestine is not the porch of spirits lingering. It is the grave of Jesus, where he lay." We live in an old chaos of the sun, or old dependency of day and night, or island solitude, unsponsored, free, of that wide water, inescapable. Deer walk upon our mountains, and the quail whistle about us their spontaneous cries. Sweet berries ripen in the wilderness, and in the isolation of the sky at evening, casual flocks of pigeons make ambiguous undulations as they sink downward to darkness on extended wings. 3. She says, "I am content when wakened birds, before they fly, test the reality of misty fields by their sweet questionings. But when the birds are gone and their warm fields return no more, where then is paradise?" There is not any haunt of prophecy, nor any old chimera of the grave, neither the golden underground, nor isle melodious, where spirits get them home, nor visionary south, nor cloudy palm remote on heaven's hill that has endured as April's green endures, or will endure like her remembrance of awakened birds, or her desire for June and evening, tipped by the consummation of the swallow's wings. 4. She says, "But in contentment I still feel the need of some imperishable bliss." Death is the mother of beauty. Hence, from her alone shall come fulfillment to our dreams and our desires, although she strews the leaves of sure obliteration on our paths, the path sick sorrow took, the many paths where triumph rang its brassy phrase, or love whispered a little out of tenderness. She makes the willow shiver in the sun for maidens who are wont to sit and gaze upon the grass relinquished to their feet. She causes boys to bring sweet-smelling pears and plums in ponderous piles, the maidens taste and stray impassioned in the littering leaves. 5. Supple and turbulent, a ring of men shall chant in orgy on a summer morn their boisterous devotion to the sun, not as a god, but as a god might be, naked among them, like a savage source. Their chant shall be a chant of paradise, out of their blood returning to the sky, and in their chant shall enter, voice by voice, the windy lake wherein their Lord delights, the trees like seraphim, and echoing hills that choir among themselves long afterward. They shall know well the heavenly fellowship of men that perish and of summer morn, and whence they came and whither they shall go, the dew upon their feet shall manifest.
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5: This Moment, Yearning and Thoughtful by Walt Whitman. Read for LibriVox.org by Alan Davis Drake. This Moment, Yearning and Thoughtful, Sitting Alone. It seems to me there are other men in other lands yearning and thoughtful. It seems to me that I can look over and behold them in Germany, Italy, France, Spain, or far, far away in China, or in Russia or Japan, talking other dialects. And it seems to me if I could know these men, I should become attached to them as I do men in my own lands. Oh, I know we would be brethren and lovers. I know I should be happy with them.
6: Seashell Murmurs by Eugene Lee Hamilton. Read for LibriVox.org by Clarica. The hollow seashell, which for years hath stood on dusty shelves, when held against the ear, proclaims its stormy parents, and we hear the faint far murmur of the breaking flood. We hear the sea. The sea, it is the blood in our own veins, impetuous and near, and pulses keeping pace with hope and fear, and with our feelings every shifting mood. Lo, in my heart I hear, as in a shell, the murmur of a world beyond the grave, distinct, distinct, though faint and far it be. Thou fool, this echo is a cheat as well, the hum of earthly instincts, and we crave a world unreal as the shell-heard sea.
7: The Feast of the Monkeys by John Philip Sousa. In days of old, so I've been told, the monkeys gave a feast. They sent out cards with kind regards to every bird and beast. The guests came dressed in fashion's best, unmindful of expense, except the whale, whose swallowtail was soaked for 50 cents. The guests checked wraps, canes, hats, and caps, and when that task was done, the footman, he, with dignity, announced them one by one. In Monkey Hall, the host met all, and hoped they'd feel at ease. "I scarcely can," said the black and tan. "I'm busy hunting fleas." While waiting for a score or more of guests, the hostess said, "We'll have the poodle sing Yankee Doodle a-standing on his head. And when this through, good parrot, you please show them how you swear." "Oh dear, don't cuss," cried the octopus, and he walked off on his ear. The orangutan a sea-song sang about a chimpanzee who went abroad in a drinking-gourd to the coast of Barbary, where he heard one night when the moon shone bright a school of mermaids pick chromatic scales from off their tails, and did it mighty slick. "All guests are here to eat the cheer, and dinner's served, my lord," the butler bowed, and then the crowd rushed in with one accord. The fiddler crab came in a cab and played a piece in C, while on his horn the unicorn blew "You'll Remember Me." "To give a touch of early Dutch to this great feast of feasts, I'll drink 10 drops of Holland's schnapps," spoke out the king of beasts. "That must taste fine," said the porcupine. "Did you see him smack his lip?" "I'd smack mine too," cried the kangaroo, "if I didn't have the pip." The lion stood and said, "Be good enough to look this way. Court etiquette, do not forget, and mark well what I say. My royal wish is every dish be tasted first by me." "Here's where I smile," said the crocodile, and he climbed an axle tree. The soup was brought, and quick as thought, the lion ate it all. "You can't beat that," exclaimed the cat, "for monumental gall." "The soup," all cried. "Gone," Leo replied, "'twas just a bit too thick." "When we get through," remarked the gnu, "I'll hit him with a brick." The tiger stepped, or rather crept, up where the lion sat. "Oh, mighty boss, I'm at a loss to know where I am at. I came tonight with appetite to drink and also eat. As tiger grand, I now demand I get there with both feet." The lion got all fired hot and in a passion flew. "Get out," he cried, "and save your hide, you most offensive you." "I'm not afraid," the tiger said, "I know what I'm about." But the lion's paw reached the tiger's jaw, and he was good and out. The salt sea smell of mackerel upon the air arose. Each hungry guest great joy expressed, and sniff went every nose. With glutton look, the lion took the spiced and savory dish. Without a pause, he worked his jaws and gobbled all the fish. Then ate the roast, the quail on toast, the pork both fat and lean, the jam and lamb, the potted ham, and drank the kerosene. He raised his voice, "Come, all rejoice, you've seen your monarch dine." "Never again," clucked the hen, and all sang "Auld Lang Syne."
8: The Sun Has Set by Emily Bronte, read for LibriVox.org by Neeraja Nagarajan. The sun has set, and the long grass now waves dreamily in the evening wind, and the wild bird has flown from that old grey stone, in some warm nook a couch to find. In all the lonely landscape round, I see no light and hear no sound, except the wind that far away comes sighing over the healthy sea.
9: 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Dennis, read for LibriVox.org by Algie Pug, Perth, Western Australia. The thrush is in the wattle tree, and, oh, ye pretty dear, he's calling to his little wife for all the bush to hear. He's wanting all the bush to know about his charming hen. He sings it over 50 times, and then begins again, for it's morning, morning, the world is wet with dew, with tiny drops a twinkle where the sun comes shining through. The thrush is in the wattle tree, red robin's underneath, the little blue cap's dodging in and out amongst the heath, and they're singing, boy, they're singing like they'd bust themselves to bits, while up above old Laughin' Jack is having 40 fits. For it's morning, morning, the leaves are all a-shine, there's treasure all about the place, and all of it is mine. Oh, it's good to be a wealthy man, it's grand to be a king, with mornin' on the forest land, and joy in everything. It's fine to be a healthy man, with healthy work to do, in the singin' land, the clean land, washed again with dew. When sunlight slants across the trees, and birds begin to sing, then kings may snore in palaces, but I'm awake, and king. But the king must cook his breakfast, and the king must sweep the floor. And out with axe on shoulder to his kingdom at the door, his old dog sportin' on ahead, his troubles all behind, and joy mixed in the blood of him, because the world is kind. For it's mornin', mornin', time to out and strive. Oh, there's not a thing I'm askin' else, but just to be alive. It's cranky moods a man will get, and funny ways of mind, for I've a memory of one whose thoughts were all unkind, who sat and brooded through the night beside the blazin' log, his home a mirthless, silent house, his only pal a dog. But it's mornin', mornin', I nurse no thought but praise, I've more good friends than I could count, though I should count for days. My friends are in the underbrush, my friends are in the trees, and merrily they welcome me with morning melodies. Above, below, from bush and bough each calls his tuneful part, and best of all, one trusty friend is calling in my heart. For it's mornin', mornin', when night's black troubles end, and never man was friendless yet who stayed his own good friend. Ben Murray, he's no friend of mine, and well I know the same, but why should I be thinking hate, and nursing thoughts of blame? Last evening I'd no friend within, but troubles all around, and madly thought to fight a man for 10 or 20 pound. But it's mornin', mornin', my friend within's alive, and he'd never risk a 20, though he might consider 5. But where's the call to think of strife with such good things about? The gum leaves are a-twinkle as the sun comes peepin' out. The blue cap's in and out the fern, red robin's on the gate, and who could hear the morning song of them and hold a thought of hate? Oh, it's mornin', mornin', no time for thinkin' wrong, and I'd be scared to strike a man, I feel so awful strong. Grey thrush is in the wattle, and it's, oh, ye pretty dear, he's callin' to his little wife, and don't care who should hear, in the great bush, the fresh bush, washed again with dew, and me axe is on my shoulder, and there's work ahead to do. Oh, it's mornin', singin' mornin', in the land I count the best, and with the heart and mind of me, I'm singin' with the rest.
10: Ethnogenesis by Henry Timrod of South Carolina, read for LibriVox.org by Larry Womack. Verse 2. And what if, mad with wrongs themselves have wrought, in their own treachery caught, by their own fears made bold, and leagued with him of old, who long since in the limits of the north set up his evil throne, and warred with God? What if, both mad and blinded in their rage, our foes should fling us down their mortal gauge, and with a hostile step profane our sod? We shall not shrink, my brothers, but go forth to meet them, marshaled by the Lord of hosts, and overshadowed by the mighty ghosts of Moultrie and of Utah. Who shall fall? Auxiliars such as these, nor these alone, but every stock and stone, shall help us but the very soil, and all the generous wealth it gives to toil, and all for which we love our noble land, shall fight beside and through us, sea and strand. The heart of woman and her hand, tree, fruit, and flower, and every influence, gentle or grave or grand, the winds in our defense shall seem to blow, to us the hills shall lend their firmness and their calm, and in our stiffened sinews we shall blend the strength of pine and palm.
11: The Twins by Henry Sembrook Lee, read for LibriVox.org by Claudia Salto. In form and feature, face and limb, I grew so like my brother that folks got taking me for him, and each for one another. It puzzled all our kith and kin, it reached a fearful pitch, for one of us was born a twin, yet not a soul knew which. One day, to make the matter worse, before our names were fixed, as we were being washed by nurse, we got completely mixed. And thus, you see, by fate's decree, or rather nurse's whim, my brother John got christened me, and I got christened him. This fatal likeness even dogged my footsteps when at school, and I was always getting flogged, for John turned out a fool. I put this question fruitlessly to everyone I knew. What would you do if you were me to prove that you were you? Our close resemblance turned the tide of my domestic life, for somehow my intended bride became my brother's wife. In fact, year after year, the same absurd mistakes went on. And when I died, the neighbors came and buried Brother John.
12: Woodman, Spare That Tree by George P. Morris. This is a LibriVox recording. All LibriVox recordings are in the public domain. Reading by Bologna Times. Woodman, spare that tree, touch not a single bough. In youth it sheltered me, and I'll protect it now. 'Twas my forefather's hand that placed it near his cot. There, woodman, let it stand, thy axe shall harm it not. That old familiar tree, whose glory and renown are spread o'er land and sea, and wouldst thou hew it down? Woodman, forbear thy stroke, cut not its earthbound ties. Oh, spare that aged oak, now towering to the skies. When but an idle boy, I sought its grateful shade, and all their gushing joy, here too my sisters played. My mother kissed me here, my father pressed my hand. Forgive this foolish tear, but let that old oak stand. My heartstrings round thee cling, close as thy bark, old friend. Here shall the wild bird sing, and still thy branches bend. Old tree, the storm still brave, and woodman, leave the spot, while I've a hand to save. Thy axe shall harm it not.
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15: The Golden Slipper and Other Problems for Violet Strange by Anna Catherine Green. Section 10. Problem 8. The Doctor, His Wife, and the Clock. Part 1. Violet had gone to her room. She had a task before her. That afternoon a packet had been left at the door, which, from a certain letter scribbled in one corner, she knew to be from her employer. The contents of that packet must be read, and she had made herself

0: hand on the mysterious packet, the string of which, however, she made no effort to loosen. What was she thinking of? We are not alone in our curiosity on this subject. Her brother Arthur, coming unperceived into the room, gives tokens of a similar interest. Never before had he seen her so oblivious to an approaching step, and after a momentary contemplation of her absorbed figure, so girlishly sweet and yet so deeply intent, he advances to her side, and peering earnestly into her face, observes with a seriousness quite unusual to him, "Puss, you are looking worried. Not like yourself at all. I've noticed it for some time. What's up? Getting tired of the business?" "No, not altogether. That is, it's not that, if it's anything. I'm not sure that it's anything.
1: She had turned back to her desk and was pushing about the various articles with which it was plentifully bespread. But this did not hide the flush which had crept into her cheeks and even dyed the snowy whiteness of her neck. Arthur's astonishment at this evidence of emotion was very great, but he said nothing, only watched her still more closely, as with a light laugh she regained her self-possession, and with the practical air of a philosopher, uttered this trite remark.
0: "Everyone has his sober moments. I was only thinking..."
1: "Of some new case?"
0: "Not exactly."
1: The words came softly, but with a touch of mingled humor and gravity which made Arthur stare again.
0: "See here, Puss," he cried. His tone had changed. "I've just come up from the den. Father and I have had a row, a beastly row."
1: "A row? You and Father? Oh, Arthur, I don't like that. Don't quarrel with Father. Don't. Some day he and I may have a serious difference about what I am doing. Don't let him feel that he has lost us all."
0: "That's all right, Puss, but I've got to think of you a bit. I can't see you spoil in all your good times with these police horrors and not do something to help. Tomorrow I begin life as a salesman in Clark and Stebbins. The salary is not great, but every little helps, and I don't dislike the business. But Father does. He had rather see me loafin' about town, setting the fashions for fellows as idle as myself, than soil my hands with handling merchandise. That's why we quarreled. But don't worry. Your name didn't come up, or you know whose. He hasn't an idea of why I want to work. There, Violet, there."
1: Two soft arms were around his neck, and Violet was letting her heart out in a succession of sisterly kisses.
0: "Oh, Arthur, you good, good boy! Together we'll soon make up the amount, and then—"
1: "Then what?" A sweet, soft look robbed her face of its piquancy, but gave it an aspect of indescribable beauty quite new to Arthur's eyes. Tapping his lips with a thoughtful forefinger, he asked,
0: "Who was that somber-looking chap I saw bowing to you as we came out of church last Sunday?"
1: She awoke from her dreamy state with an astonishing quickness.
0: "He? Surely you remember him. Have you forgotten that evening in Massachusetts, the grotto, and—"
1: "Oh, it's Upjohn, is it? Yes, I remember him. He's fond of church, isn't he? That is, when he's in New York." Her lips took a roguish curve, then a very serious one, but she made no answer.
0: "I've noticed that he's always in his seat and always looking your way."
1: "That's very odd of him," she declared, her dimples coming and going in a most bewildering fashion. "I can't imagine why he should do that."
0: "Nor I," retorted Arthur with a smile. "But he's human, I suppose. Only do be careful, Violet. A man so melancholy will need a deal of cheering."
1: He was gone before he had fully finished this daring remark, and Violet, left again with her thoughts, lost her glowing color, but not her preoccupation. The hand which lay upon the packet, already alluded to, did not move for many minutes, and when she roused at last to the demands of her employer, it was with a start and a guilty look at the small gold clock ticking out its inexorable reminder. "He will want an answer the first thing in the morning," she complained to herself. And opening the packet, she took out first a letter, then a mass of typewritten manuscript. She began with the letter which was as characteristic of the writer as all the others she had had from his hand as witness. "You probably remember the Hasbrouck murder, or perhaps you don't, it being one of a time previous to your interest in such matters. but whether you remember it or not, I beg you to read the accompanying summary with due

0: due care and attention to business. When you have well mastered it with all its details, please communicate with me in any manner most convenient to yourself, for I shall have a word to say to you then, which you may be glad to hear, if, as you have lately intimated, you need to earn but one or two more substantial rewards in order to cry halt to the pursuit for which you have proved yourself so well qualified. The story, in deference to yourself as a young and much preoccupied woman, has been written in a way to interest. Though the work of an everyday police detective, you will find it in no lack of mystery or romance. And if at the end you perceive that it runs, as such cases frequently do, up against a perfectly blank wall, you must remember that openings can be made in walls, and that the loosening of one weak stone from its appointed place sometimes leads to the downfall of all. So much for the letter. Laying it aside, with a shrug of her expressive shoulders, Violet took up the manuscript. Let us take it up, too. It runs thus. On the 17th of July, 19-blank, a tragedy of no little interest occurred in one of the residences of the Colonnade in Lafayette Place. Mr. Hasbrook, a well-known and highly respected citizen, was attacked in his room by an unknown assailant, and shot dead before assistance could reach him. His murderer escaped, and the problem offered to the police was how to identify this person, who by some happy chance, or by the exercise of the most remarkable forethought, had left no traces behind him, or any clue by which he could be followed. The details of the investigation, which ended so unsatisfactorily, are here given by the men sent from headquarters at the first alarm. When, sometime after midnight, on the date above mentioned, I reached Lafayette Place, I found the block lighted from end to end. Groups of excited men and women peered from the open doorways and mingled their shadows with those of the huge pillars which adorned the front of this picturesque block of dwellings. The house in which the crime had been committed was near the center of the row, and long before I reached it I had learned from more than one source that the alarm was first given to the street by a woman's shriek, and secondly by the shouts of an old man-servant who had appeared, in a half-dressed condition, at the window of Mr. Hasbrook's room, crying, "Murder! Murder!" But when I had crossed the threshold, I was astonished at the paucity of the facts to be gleaned from the inmates themselves. The old servant, who was the first to talk, had only this account of the crime to give. The family, which consisted of Mr. Hasbrook, his wife, and three servants, had retired for the night at the usual hour and under the usual auspices. At 11 o'clock the lights were all extinguished, and the whole house asleep, with the possible exception of Mr. Hasbrook himself, who, being a man of large business responsibilities, was frequently troubled with insomnia. Suddenly Mrs. Hasbrook woke with a start. Had she dreamed the words that were ringing in her ears, or had they been actually uttered in her hearing? They were short, sharp words, full of terror and menace, and she had nearly satisfied herself that she had imagined them, when there came, from somewhere near the door, a sound she neither understood nor could interpret, but which filled her with inexplicable terror and made her afraid to breathe, or even to stretch forth her hand towards her husband, whom she supposed to be sleeping at her side. At length another strange sound, which she was sure was not due to her imagination, drove her to make an attempt to rouse him, when she was horrified to find that she was alone in bed, and her husband nowhere within reach. Filled now with something more than nervous apprehension, she flung herself to the floor and tried to penetrate with frenzied glances the surrounding darkness. But the blinds and shutters having both been carefully closed by Mr. Hasbrook before retiring, she found this impossible, and she was about to sink in terror to the floor when she heard a low gasp on the other side of the room, followed by a suppressed cry. "God, what have I done?" The voice was a strange one, but before the fear aroused by this fact could culminate in a shriek of dismay, she caught the sound of retreating footsteps, and, eagerly listening, she heard them descend the stairs and depart by the front door. Had she known what had occurred? Had there been no doubt in her mind as to what lay in the darkness on the other side of the room? It is likely that, at the noise caused by the closing front door, she would have made at once for the balcony that opened out from the window before which she was standing, and taken one look at the flying figure below. But her uncertainty as to what lay hidden from her by the darkness chained her feet to the floor, and there is no knowing when she would have moved if a carriage had not at that moment passed down Astor Place, bringing with it a sense of companionship which broke the spell holding her, and gave her strength to light the gas which was in ready reach of her hand. As the sudden blaze illuminated the room, revealing in a burst the old familiar walls and well-known pieces of furniture, she felt for a moment as if released from some heavy nightmare and restored to the common experiences of life. But in another instant her former dread returned, and she found herself quaking at the prospect of passing around the foot of the bed into that part of the room which was as yet hidden from her eyes. But the desperation which comes with great crises finally drove her from retreat, and creeping slowly forward she cast one glance at the floor before her, when she found her worst fears realized by the sight of the dead body of her husband lying prone before the open doorway, with a bullet hole in his forehead. Her first impulse was to shriek, but by a powerful exercise of will she checked herself, and ringing frantically for the servants who slept on the top floor of the house, flew to the nearest window and endeavored to open it. But the shutters had been bolted so securely by Mr. Hasbrook, in his endeavor to shut out all light and sound, that by the time she had succeeded in unfastening them, all trace of the flying murderer had vanished from the street. Sick with grief and terror, she stepped back into the room, just as the three frightened servants descended the stairs. As they appeared in the open doorway, she pointed at her husband's inanimate form. And then, as if suddenly realizing in its full force the calamity which had befallen her, she threw up her arms and sank forward to the floor in a dead faint. The two women rushed to her assistance, but the old butler, bounding over the bed, sprang to the window and shrieked his alarm to the street. In the interim that followed, Mrs. Hasbrook was revived, and the master's body lay decently on the bed, but no pursuit was made, nor any inquiries started likely to assist me in establishing the identity of the assailant. Indeed, everyone both in the house and out seemed dazed by the unexpected catastrophe, and as no one had any suspicions to offer as to the probable murderer, I had a difficult task before me. I began in the usual way by inspecting the scene of the murder. I found nothing in the room, or in the condition of the body itself, which added an iota to the knowledge already obtained. That Mr. Hasbrook had been in bed, that he had risen upon hearing a noise, and that he had been shot before reaching the door, were self-evident facts. But there was nothing to guide me further. The very simplicity of the circumstances caused a dearth of clues, which made the difficulty of procedure as great as any I had ever encountered. My search through the hall and down the stairs elicited nothing, and an investigation of the bolts and bars by which the house was secured assured me that the assassin had either entered by the front door or had already been secreted in the house when it was locked up for the night. "I shall have to trouble Mrs. Hasbrook for a short interview," I hereupon announced to the trembling old servant who had followed me like a dog about the house. He made no demur, and in a few minutes I was ushered into the presence of the newly made widow, who sat quite alone in a large chamber in the rear. As I crossed the threshold, she looked up, and I encountered a good, plain face without the shadow of guile in it. "Madam," said I have not come to disturb you. I will ask two or three questions only, and then leave you to your grief. I am told that some words came from the assassin before he delivered his fatal shot. Did you hear these distinctly enough to tell me what they were?" "I was sound asleep," said she, "and dreamt, as I thought, that a fierce, strange voice cried somewhere to someone, 'Ah, you did not expect me.' But I dare not say that these words were really uttered to my husband, for he was not the man to call forth hate, and only a man in the extremity of passion could address such an exclamation in such a tone as rings in my memory in connection with the fatal shot which woke me." "But that shot was not the work of a friend," I argued. "If, as these words seem to prove, the assassin had some other motive than plunder in his assault, then your husband had an enemy, though you never suspected it." "Impossible," was her steady reply, uttered in the most convincing tone. "The man who shot him was a common burglar, and frightened at having been betrayed into murder, fled without looking for booty. I am sure I heard him cry out in terror and remorse, 'God, what have I done?'" "Was that before you left the side of the bed?" "Yes. I did not move from my place till I heard the front door close. I was paralyzed by fear and dread." "Are you in the habit of trusting to the security of a latch lock only in the fastening of a front door at night? I am told that the big key was not in the lock, and that the bolt at the bottom of the door was not drawn." The bolt at the bottom of the door is never drawn. Mr. Hasbrouck was so good a man that he never mistrusted anyone. That is why the big lock was not fastened. The key, not working well, he took it some days ago to the locksmith, and when the latter failed to return it, he laughed and said he thought no one would ever think of meddling with his front door. "Is there more than one night key to your house?" I now asked. She shook her head. "And when did Mr. Hasbrouck last use his?" "Tonight, when he came home from prayer meeting," she answered, and burst into tears. Her grief was so real and her loss so recent that I hesitated to afflict her by further questions. So returning to the scene of the tragedy, I stepped out upon the balcony which ran in front. Soft voices instantly struck my ears. The neighbors on either side were grouped in front of their own windows and were exchanging the remarks natural under the circumstances. I paused, as in duty bound, and listened. But I heard nothing worth recording and would have instantly re-entered the house if I had not been impressed by the appearance of a very graceful woman who stood at my right. She was clinging to her husband, who was gazing at one of the pillars before him in a strange, fixed way, which astonished me, till he attempted to move, and then I saw that he was blind. I remembered that there lived in this row a blind doctor, equally celebrated for his skill and for his uncommon personal attractions, and greatly interested not only by his infliction, but in the sympathy evinced by his young and affectionate wife. I stood still, till I heard her say in the soft and appealing tones of love, "Come in, Constant. You have heavy duties for tomorrow, and you should get a few hours' rest, if possible." He came from the shadow of the pillar, and for one moment I saw his face with the lamplight shining full upon it. It was as regular a feature as a sculptured Adonis, and it was as white. "Sleep," he repeated, in the measured tones of deep but suppressed feeling. "Sleep? With murder on the other side of the wall?" And he stretched out his arms in a dazed way that insensibly accentuated the horror I myself felt of the crime which had so lately taken place in the room behind me. She, noting the movement, took one of the groping hands in her own and drew him gently towards her. "This way," she urged, and guiding him into the house, she closed the window and drew down the shades. I have no excuse to offer for my curiosity, but the interest excited in me by this totally irrelevant episode was so great that I did not leave the neighborhood till I had learned something of this remarkable couple. The story told me was very simple. Dr. Zabriskie had not been born blind, but had become so after a grievous illness which had stricken him down soon after he received his diploma. Instead of succumbing to an affliction which would have daunted most men, he expressed his intention of practicing his profession, and soon became so successful in it that he found no difficulty in establishing himself in one of the best-paying quarters of the city. Indeed, his intuition seemed to have developed in a remarkable degree after the loss of his sight, and he seldom, if ever, made a mistake in diagnosis. Considering this fact and the personal attractions which gave him distinction, it was no wonder that he soon became a popular physician whose presence was a benefaction and whose word law. He had been engaged to be married at the time of his illness, and when he learned what was likely to be its result, had offered to release the young lady from all obligations to him. But she would not be released, and they were married. This had taken place some 5 years previous to Mr. Hasbrouck's death, three of which had been spent by them in Lafayette Place. So much for the beautiful woman next door. There being absolutely no clue to the assailant of Mr. Hasbrouck, I naturally looked forward to the inquest for some evidence upon which to work. But there seemed to be no underlying facts to this tragedy. The most careful study into the habits and conduct of the deceased brought nothing to light save his general beneficence and rectitude, nor was there in his history or in that of his wife any secret or hidden obligation calculated to provoke any such act of revenge as murder. Mrs. Hasbrouck surmised that the intruder was simply a burglar, and that she had rather imagined than heard the words which pointed to the shooting as a deed of vengeance, soon gained general credence. But though the police worked long and arduously in this new direction, their efforts were without fruit, and the case bids fair to remain an unsolvable mystery. That was all. As Violet dropped the last page from her hand, she recalled a certain phrase in her employer's letter. "If, at the end, you come upon a perfectly blank wall." Well, she had come upon this wall. Did he expect her to make an opening in it? Or had he already done so himself and was merely testing her much-vaunted discernment? Piqued by the thought, she carefully reread the manuscript, and when she had again reached its uncompromising end, she gave herself up to a few minutes of concentrated thought. Then, taking a sheet of paper from the rack before her, she wrote upon it a single sentence, and folding the sheet, put it in an envelope which she left unaddressed. This done, she went to bed and slept like the child she really was. At an early hour the next morning, she entered her employer's office. Acknowledging with a nod his somewhat ceremonious bow, she handed him the envelope in which she had enclosed that one mysterious sentence. He took it with a smile, opened it offhand, glanced at what she had written, and flushed a vivid red. "You are a brick," he was going to say, but changed the last word to one more in keeping with her character and appearance. "Look here. I expected this from you, and so prepared myself." Taking out a similar piece of paper from his own pocketbook, he laid it down beside hers on the desk before him. It also held a single sentence, and, barring a slight difference of expression, the one was the counterpart of the other. "The one loose stone," he murmured. "Seen and noted by both." "Why not?" he asked. Then, as she glanced expectantly his way, he earnestly added, "Together we may be able to do something. The reward offered by Mrs. Hasbrook for the detection of the murderer was a very large one. She is a woman of means. I have never heard of its being withdrawn." "Then it never has been," was Violet's emphatic conclusion, her dimples enforcing the statement as only such dimples can. "But what do you want of me in an affair of this kind? Something more than to help you locate the one possible clue to further enlightenment. You would not have mentioned the big reward just for that." "Perhaps not. There is a sequel to the story I sent you. I have written it out with my own hand. Take it home and read it at your leisure. When you see into what an unhappy maze my own inquiries have led me, possibly you will be glad to assist me in clearing up a situation which is inflicting great suffering on one whom you will be the first to pity. If so, a line mentioning the fact will be much appreciated by me." And disregarding her startled look and the impetuous shaking of her head, he bowed her out with something more than his accustomed suavity, but also with a seriousness which affected her in spite of herself, and effectually held back the protest it was in her heart to make. She was glad of this when she read his story, but later on. However, it is not for me to intrude Violet or Violet's feelings into an affair which she is so anxious to forget. I shall therefore, from this moment on, leave her as completely out of this tale of crime and retribution as is possible, and to keep a full record of her work. When she is necessary to the story, you will see her again. Meanwhile, read with her this relation of her employer's unhappy attempt to pursue an investigation so openly dropped by the police. You will perceive, from its general style and the accentuation put upon the human side of this somber story, a likeness to the former manuscript which may prove to you, as it certainly did to Violet, to whose consideration she was indebted for the readableness of the policeman's report, which in all probability had been a simple statement of facts. But there I am speaking of Violet again. To prevent a further mischance of this nature, I will introduce at once the above-mentioned account. 2. No man in all New York was ever more interested than myself in the Hasbrook affair, when it was the one and only topic of interest at a period when news was unusually scarce. But together with many such inexplicable mysteries, it had passed almost completely from my mind, when it was forcibly brought back one day by a walk I took through Lafayette Place. At sight of the long row of uniform buildings with their pillared fronts and connecting balconies, every detail of the crime which had filled the papers at the time with innumerable conjectures returned to me with extraordinary clearness, and before I knew it, I found myself standing stock still in the middle of the block with my eye raised to the Hasbrook house, and my ears, or rather my inner consciousness, for no one spoke, I am sure, ringing with the question, which whether the echo of some old thought or the expression of a new one, so affected me by the promise it held of some hitherto unsuspected clue, that I hesitated whether to push this new inquiry then and there by an attempted interview with Mrs. Hasbrook, or to wait till I had given it the thought which such a stirring of dead bones rightfully demanded. You know what the question was. I shall have communicated it to you, if you have not already guessed it, before perusing these lines. Who uttered the scream which gave the first alarm of Mr. Hasbrook's violent death? I was in a state of such excitement as I walked away, for I listened to my better judgment as to the inadvisability of my disturbing Mrs. Housebrook with these new inquiries, that the perspiration stood out on my forehead. The testimony she had given at the inquest recurred to me, and I remembered as distinctly as if she were then speaking that she had expressly stated that she did not scream when confronted by the sight of her husband's dead body. But someone had screamed, and that very loudly. Who was it, then? One of the maids, startled by the sudden summons from below, or someone else? Some involuntary witness of the crime, whose testimony had been suppressed at the inquest by fear or influence? The possibility of having come upon a clue even at this late day so fired my ambition that I took the first opportunity of revisiting Lafayette Place. Choosing such persons as I thought most open to my questions, I learned that there were many who could testify to having heard a woman's shrill scream on that memorable night, just prior to the alarm given by old Cyrus, but no one who could tell from whose lips it had come. One fact, however, was immediately settled. It had not been the result of the servant woman's fears. Both of the girls were positive that they had uttered no sound, nor had they themselves heard any, till Cyrus rushed to the window with his wild cries. As the scream, by whomever given, was uttered before they descended the stairs, I was convinced by these assurances that it had issued from one of the front windows, and not from the rear of the house, where their own rooms lay. Could it be that it had sprung from the adjoining dwelling, and that— I remembered who had lived there, and was for ringing the bell at once. But, missing the doctor's sign, I made inquiries, and found that he had moved from the block. However, a doctor is soon found, and in less than 15 minutes I was at the door of his new home, where I asked not for him, but for Mrs. Zabriskie. It required some courage to do this, for I had taken particular notice of the doctor's wife at the inquest, and her beauty at that time had worn such an aspect of mingled sweetness and dignity that I hesitated to encounter it under any circumstances likely to disturb its pure serenity. But a clue once grasped cannot be lightly set aside by a true detective, and it would have taken more than a woman's frowns to stop me at this point. However, it was not with frowns that she received me, but with a display of emotion for which I was even less prepared. I had sent up my card, and I saw it trembling in her hand as she entered the room. As she neared me, she glanced at it, and with a show of gentle indifference, which did not in the least disguise her extreme anxiety, she courteously remarked, "Your name is an unfamiliar one to me, but you told my maid that your business was one of extreme importance, and so I have consented to see you. What can an agent from a private detective office have to say to me?" Startled by this evidence of the existence of some hidden skeleton in her own closet, I made an immediate attempt to reassure her. "Nothing which concerns you personally," said I. "I simply wish to ask you a question in regard to a small matter connected with Mr. Hasbrook's violent death in Lafayette Place a couple of years ago. You were living in the adjoining house at the time, I believe, and it has occurred to me that you might on that account be able to settle a point which has never been fully cleared up." Instead of showing the relief I expected, her pallor increased, and her fine eyes, which had been fixed curiously upon me, sank in confusion to the floor. "Great heaven," thought I, "she looks as if at one more word from me she would fall at my feet in a faint. What is this I have stumbled upon?" "I do not see how you can have any question to ask me on that subject," she began with an effort at composure, which for some reason disturbed me more than her previous open display of fear. "Yet if you have," she continued with a rapid change of manner that touched my heart in spite of myself, "I shall, of course, do my best to answer you." There are women whose sweetest tones and most charming smiles only serve to awaken distrust in men of my calling, but Mrs. Zabriskie was not of this number. Her face was beautiful, but it was also candid in its expression, and beneath the agitation which palpably disturbed her, I was sure there lurked nothing either wicked or false. Yet I held fast by the clue which I had grasped, as it were in the dark, and without knowing whither I was tending, and much less whither I was leading her, I proceeded to say, "The question which I presume to put to you as the next-door neighbor of Mr. Hasbrook is this: who was the woman who on the night of that gentleman's assassination screamed out so loudly that the whole neighborhood heard her?" The gasp she gave answered my question in a way she little realized, and struck as I was by the impalpable links that had led me to the threshold of this hitherto unsolvable mystery, I was about to press my advantage and ask another question, when she quickly started forward and laid her hand on my lips. Astonished, I looked at her inquiringly, but her head was turned aside, and her eyes, fixed upon the door, showed the greatest anxiety. Instantly I realized what she feared. Her husband was entering the house, and she dreaded lest his ears should catch a word of our conversation. Not knowing what was in her mind, and unable to realize the importance of that moment to her, I yet listened to the advance of her blind husband with an almost painful interest. Would he enter the room where we were, or would he pass immediately to his office in the rear? She seemed to wonder, too, and almost held her breath as he neared the door, paused, and stood in the open doorway with his ear turned towards us. As for myself, I remained perfectly still, gazing at his face in mingled surprise and apprehension. For besides its beauty, which was of a marked order, as I have already observed, it had a touching expression which irresistibly aroused both pity and interest in the spectator. This may have been the result of his affliction, or it may have sprung from some deeper cause. But whatever its source, this look in his face produced a strong impression upon me, and interested me at once in his personality. Would he enter, or would he pass on? Her look of silent appeal showed me in which direction her wishes lay, but while I answered her glance by complete silence, I was conscious, in some indistinct way, that the business I had undertaken would be better furthered by his entrance. The blind have often been said to possess a sixth sense in place of the one they have lost. Though I am sure we made no noise, I soon perceived that he was aware of our presence. Stepping hastily forward, he said, in the high and vibrating tone of restrained passion, "Zulma, are you there?" For a moment I thought she did not mean to answer, but knowing doubtless from experience the impossibility of deceiving him, she answered with a cheerful assent, dropping her hand as she did so from before my lips. He heard the slight rustle which accompanied the movement, and a look I found it hard to comprehend flashed over his features, altering his expression so completely that he seemed another man. "You have someone with you," he declared, advancing another step, but with none of the uncertainty which usually accompanies the movement of the blind. "Some dear friend," he went on, with an almost sarcastic emphasis and a forced smile that had little of gaiety in it. The agitated and distressed blush which answered him could have but one interpretation. He suspected that her hand had been clasped in mine, and she perceived his thought and knew that I perceived it also. Drawing herself up, she moved towards him, saying in a sweet, womanly tone, "It is no friend, Constant, not even an acquaintance. The person whom I now present to you is a representative from some detective agency. He is here upon a trivial errand which will soon be finished, when I will join you in the office." I knew she was but taking a choice between two evils, that she would have saved her husband the knowledge of my calling as well as of my presence in the house, if her self-respect would have allowed it. But neither she nor I anticipated the effect which this introduction of myself in my business capacity would produce upon him. "A detective," he repeated, staring with his sightless eyes, as if, in his eagerness to see, he half hoped his lost sense would return. "He can have no trivial errand here. He has been sent by God himself to—" "Let me speak for you," hastily interposed his wife, springing to his side and clasping his arm with a fervor that was equally expressive of appeal and command. Then turning to me, she explained, "Since Mr. Housbrook's unaccountable death, my husband has been laboring under an hallucination, which I have only to mention, for you to recognize its perfect absurdity. He thinks—" "Oh, do not look like that, Constant. You know it is an hallucination which must vanish the moment we drag it into broad daylight, that he, the best man in all the world, was himself the assailant of Mr. Hasbrook." "Good God!" "I say nothing of the impossibility of this being so," she went on in a fever of expostulation. "He is blind and could not have delivered such a shot even if he had desired to. Besides, he had no weapon. But the inconsistency of the thing speaks for itself, and should assure him that his mind is unbalanced, and that he is merely suffering from a shock that was greater than we realized. He is a physician, and has had many such instances in his own practice. Why, he was very much attached to Mr. Hasbrook. They were the best of friends, and though he insists that he killed him, he cannot give any reason for the deed." At these words, the doctor's face grew stern, and he spoke like an automaton, repeating some fearful lesson. "I killed him. I went to his room and deliberately shot him. I had nothing against him, and my remorse is extreme. Arrest me and let me pay the penalty of my crime. It is the only way in which I can obtain peace." Shocked beyond all power of self-control by this repetition of what she evidently considered the unhappy ravings of a madman, she let go his arm and turned upon me in a frenzy. "Convince him," she cried. "Convince him by your questions that he never could have done this fearful thing."
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2: The Butterfly's Children by Mrs. Alfred Gatty. "Let me hire you as a nurse for my poor children," said a butterfly to a quiet caterpillar who was strolling along a cabbage leaf in her odd lumbering way. "See these little eggs," continued the butterfly. "I don't know how long it will be before they come to life, and I feel very sick and poorly, and if I should die, who will take care of my baby butterflies when I am gone? Will you, kind, mild, green caterpillar? But you must mind what you give them to eat, caterpillar. They cannot, of course, live on your rough food. You must give them early dew and honey from the flowers. And you must let them fly about only a little way at first, for of course one can't expect them to use their wings properly all at once. Dear me, it is a sad pity you cannot fly yourself. But I have no time to look for another nurse now, so you will do your best, I hope. Dear, dear, I cannot think what made me come and lay my eggs on a cabbage leaf. What a place for young butterflies to be born upon! Still, you will be kind, will you not, to the poor little ones? Here, take this gold dust from my wings as a reward. Oh, how dizzy I am! Caterpillar, you will remember about the food?" And with these words the butterfly drooped her wings and died, and the green caterpillar, who had not had the opportunity of even saying yes or no to the request, was left standing alone by the side of the butterfly's eggs. "A pretty nurse she has chosen indeed, poor lady," exclaimed she, "and a pretty business I have in hand. Why, her senses must have left her, or she never would have asked a poor crawling creature like me to bring up her dainty little ones. Much they'll mind me, truly, when they feel the gay wings on their backs and can fly away out of my sight whenever they choose." However, there lay the eggs on the cabbage leaf, and the green caterpillar had a kind heart, so she resolved to do her best. But she got no sleep that night. She was so very anxious. She made her back quite ache with walking all night round her young charges, for fear any harm should happen to them. And in the morning, says she to herself, "Two heads are better than one. I will consult some wise animal upon the matter, and get advice. How should a poor crawling creature like me know what to do, without asking my betters?" But still there was a difficulty. Whom should the caterpillar consult? There was the shaggy dog, who sometimes came into the garden, but he was so rough, he would most likely whisk all the eggs off the cabbage leaf with one brush of his tail. There was the tomcat, to be sure, who would sometimes sit at the foot of the apple tree, basking himself and warming his fur in the sunshine. But he was so selfish and indifferent. "I wonder which is the wisest of all the animals I know," sighed the caterpillar in great distress. And then she thought and thought, till at last she thought of the lark. And she fancied that because he went up so high, and nobody knew where he went to, He must be very clever, and know a great deal, for to go up very high, which she could never do, was the caterpillar's idea of perfect glory. Now in the neighboring cornfield there lived a lark, and the caterpillar sent a message to him, to beg him to come and talk to her. And when he came, she told him all her difficulties, and asked him what she was to do, to feed and rear the little creatures, so different from herself. "Perhaps you will be able to inquire, and hear something about it next time you go up high," observed the caterpillar timidly. The lark said perhaps he should, but he did not satisfy her curiosity any further. Soon afterwards, however, he went singing upwards into the bright blue sky. By degrees his voice died away in the distance, till the green caterpillar could not hear a sound. So she resumed her walk round the butterfly's eggs, nibbling a bit of the cabbage leaf now and then as she moved along. "What a time the lark has been gone!" she cried at last. "I wonder where he is just now. I would give all my legs to know." And the green caterpillar took another turn round the butterfly's eggs. At last the lark's voice began to be heard again. The caterpillar almost jumped for joy, and it was not long before she saw her friend descend with hushed note to the cabbage bed.
3: "News, news, glorious news, friend caterpillar," sang the lark. "But the worst of it is you won't believe me."
2: "I believe everything I am told," observed the caterpillar hastily.
3: "Well, then, first of all, I will tell you what these little creatures are to eat. What do you think it is to be? Guess."
2: "Dew and the honey out of flowers, I am afraid," sighed the caterpillar.
3: "No such thing, old lady. Something simpler than that. Something that you can get at quite easily."
2: "I can get at nothing quite easily but cabbage leaves," murmured the caterpillar in distress.
3: "Excellent, my good friend," cried the lark exultingly. "You have found it out. You are to feed them with cabbage leaves."
2: "Never," said the caterpillar indignantly. "It was their dying mother's last request that I should do no such thing."
3: "Their dying mother knew nothing about the matter," persisted the lark. "But why do you ask me and then disbelieve what I say? You have neither faith nor trust."
2: "Oh, I believe everything I am told," said the caterpillar.
3: "Nay, but you do not," replied the lark. "You won't believe me even about the food, and yet that is but a beginning of what I have to tell you. Why, caterpillar, what do you think those little eggs will turn out to be?"
2: "Butterflies, to be sure," said the caterpillar.
3: "Caterpillars," sang the lark. "And you'll find out in time."
2: And the lark flew away, for he did not want to stay and contest the point with his friend. "I thought the lark had been wise and kind," observed the mild green caterpillar, once more beginning to walk around the eggs. "But I find that he is foolish and saucy instead. Perhaps he went up too high this time. I still wonder whom he sees and what he does up yonder."
3: "I would tell you if you would believe me," sang the lark, descending once more.
2: "I believe everything I am told," reiterated the caterpillar, with as grave a face as if it were a fact.
3: "Then I'll tell you something else," cried the lark, "for the best of my news remains behind. You will one day be a butterfly yourself."
2: "Wretched bird!" exclaimed the caterpillar. "You jest with my inferiority. Now you are cruel as well as foolish. Go away. I will ask your advice no more."
3: "I told you you would not believe me," cried the lark, nettled in his turn.
2: "I believe everything that I am told," persisted the caterpillar. "That is," and she hesitated, "everything that it is reasonable to believe. But to tell me that butterflies' eggs are caterpillars, and that caterpillars leave off crawling and get wings, and become butterflies? Lark, you are too wise to believe such nonsense yourself, for you know it is impossible."
3: "I know no such thing," said the lark warmly. "Whether I hover over the cornfields of earth, or go up into the depths of the sky, I see so many wonderful things, I know no reason why there should not be more. Oh, caterpillar, it is because you crawl, because you never get beyond your cabbage leaf, that you call anything impossible."
2: "Nonsense," shouted the caterpillar. "I know what's possible and what's not possible according to my experience and capacity as well as you do. Look at my long green body and these endless legs, and then talk to me about having wings and a painted feathery coat. Fool!"
3: "And fool you," cried the indignant lark. "Fool to attempt to reason about what you cannot understand. Do you not hear how my song swells with rejoicing as I soar upwards to the mysterious wonder world above? Oh, caterpillar, what comes to you from thence, receive, as I do, upon trust."
2: "That is what you call
3: faith," interrupted the lark.
2: "How am I to learn faith?" asked the caterpillar.
3: At that moment she felt something at her side. She looked round. 8 or 10 little green caterpillars were moving about, and had already made a show of a hole in the cabbage leaf. They had broken from the butterfly's eggs. Shame and amazement filled our green friend's heart, but joy soon followed. For as the first wonder was possible, the second might be so too.
2: "Teach me your lesson, lark," she would say.
3: And the lark sang to her of the wonders of the earth below and of the heaven above. And the caterpillar talked all the rest of her life to her relations of the time when she should be a butterfly. But none of them believed her. She nevertheless had learnt the lark's lesson of faith. And when she was going into her chrysalis grave, she said,
2: "I shall be a butterfly some day."
3: But her relations thought her head was wandering, and they said, "Poor thing." And when she was a butterfly and was going to die again, she said,
2: "I have known many wonders. I have faith. I can trust even now for what shall come next."
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5: The Mermaid's Glass by Henry A. Beers, read for LibriVox.org. by Lars Rolander. The Mermaid's Glass. 'Twas down among the thimble isles that strew for many liquid miles the waters of Long Island Sound, our yacht lay in a cove around the rocky isles with cedars green and channels winding in between. And here a low black reef was spread, and there a sunken niggerhead dimpled the surface of the tide from one tall island's cliffy side. We heard the shaggy goats that fed, the gull's wheel screaming overhead, or settled in a snowy flock far out upon the lonely rock, which like a pillar seemed to show some drowned acropolis below. Meanwhile, in the warm sea about, with many a plunge and jolly shout, our crew enjoyed their morning bath. The hairy skipper in his wrath lay cursing on the gunwale's rim. He loved a dip, but could not swim, so now and then with plank afloat he'd struggle feebly round the boat, and over the side climb puffing in, scraping wide areas off his skin. Then lie and sun each hirsute limb once more upon the gunwale's rim, and shout with curses unavailing, "Come out, there's wind, let's do some sailing." A palm-leaf hat that here and there bobbed on the water showed him where some venturous swimmer outward bound escaped beyond his voice's sound. All heedless of their skipper's call, one group fought for the upset yawl. The conqueror sat astride the keel and deftly pounded with his heel. The hands that clutched his citadel, which showed at distance like the shell round which unseen the naiad train sport naked on the middle main. Myself had drifted far away, meanwhile from where the sailboat lay, till all unbroken I could hear the waves' low whisper in my ear, and at the level of mine eye the blue vibration met the sky. Sometimes upon my back I lay and watched the clouds, while I and they were wafted effortless along. Sudden I seemed to hear a song, yet not a song, but some weird strain, as though the inarticulate main had found a voice whose human tone interpreted its own dull moan. Its foamy hiss, its surfy roar, its gentle lapping on the shore, its noise of subterranean waves that grumble in the sea-cliff caves, its swish among the drifting miles of gulf-weed from the Indian Isles, all the harmonies were there which ocean makes with earth or air. Turning, I saw a sunken ledge, bared by the ebb, along whose edge the matted seaweed dripped thereon, betwixt the dazzle of the sun and the blue shimmer of the sea. I saw, or else I seemed to see, a mermaid crooning a wild song, combing with arm uplifted long the hair that shed its meshes black down the slope whiteness of her back. She held a mirror in her hand, wherein she viewed sky, sea, and land, her beauty's background and its frame. But now, as toward the rock I came, all suddenly across the glass some startling image seemed to pass, for her song rose into a scream. Over her shoulders one swift gleam of eyes unearthly fell on me, and twixt the flashing of the sea and the blind dazzle of the sun I saw the rock. But thereupon she sat no longer against the blue. Only across the reef there flew one snow-white tern, and vanished too. But coasting that lone island round, among the slippery kelp I found a little oval glass that lay upturned and flashing in the ray of the down-looking sun thereto. With scarce believing eyes I drew and took it captive. A while there I rested in the mermaid's lair, and felt the merry breeze that blew, and watched the sharpies as they flew, and snuffed the sea's breath thick with brine, and basked me in the sun's warm shine. Then with my prize I made my way once more to where the sailboat lay. I kept the secret and the glass. By day across its surface pass the transient shapes of common things which chance within its oval brings. But when at night I strive to sound the darkness of its face profound, again I seem to hear the breeze that curls the waves on summer seas. I see the isles with cedars green, the channels winding in between, the coves with beaches of white sand, the reefs where warning spindles stand, and through the multitudinous shimmer of waves and sun again the glimmer of eyes unearthly falls on me. deep with the mystery of the sea.
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7: To a Child in Death by Charlotte Mew. Read for LibriVox.org by Alan Davis Drake. You would have scoffed if we had told you yesterday love made us feel, or so it was with me, like some great bird trying to hold and shelter you in its strong wing. A gay little shadow smile would have tossed us back such a solemn word, and it was not for that you were listening when so quietly you slipped away with half the music of the world unheard. What shall we do with this strange summer meant for you? Dear, if we see the winter through, what shall be done with spring? This, the victory of the grave, here is death's sting. That is not strong enough, our strongest wing. But what of his, who like a father pitieth? His son was also once a little thing, the wistfulest child that ever drew breath. Chased by a sword from Bethlehem, and in the busy house of Nazareth, playing with little rows of nails, watching the carpenter's hammer swing, long before his hands and feet were tied, and by a hammer and three great nails he died. Of youth, of spring, of sorrow, of loneliness, of victory, the king, under the shadow of that wing.
8: The Philosopher by Edna St. Vincent Millay, read for LibriVox by Elizabeth Burnett. And what are you that, wanting you, I should be kept awake as many nights as there are days with weeping for your sake? And what are you that, missing you as many days as crawl, I should be listening to the wind and looking at the wall? I know a man that's a braver man, and 20 men is kind. And what are you that you should be the one man on my mind? Yet women's ways are witless ways, as any sage will tell, and what am I that I should love so wisely and so well?
7: Song of Myself, Section 37, by Walt Whitman. Read for LibriVox.org by Alan Davis Drake. You laggards there on guard, look to your arms. In at the conquered doors they crowd. I am possessed. Embody all presences outlawed or suffering. See myself in prison, shaped like another man, and feel the dull, unintermitted pain. For me the keepers of convicts shoulder their carbines and keep watch. It is I let out in the morning and barred at night. Not a mutineer walks handcuffed to jail, but I am handcuffed to him and walk by his side. I am less the jolly one there, and more the silent one with sweat on my twitching lips. Not a youngster is taken for larceny, but I go up too. I am tried and sentenced. Not a cholera patient lies at the last gasp, but I also lie at the last gasp. My fate is ash-colored, my sinews gnarl. Away from me, people, retreat. Askers embody themselves in me, and I am embodied in them. I project my hat, sit shamefaced, and beg.
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1: 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This is a LibriVox recording. All LibriVox recordings are in the public domain. 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This reading by Lauren Eaton. 1.
11: It was in the spring when I at last found time from the hospital work to visit my friend, the old folklorist, in his country isolation. And I rather chuckled to myself, because in my bag I was taking down a book that utterly refuted all his tiresome pet theories of magic and the powers of the soul. These theories were many and various, and head on.

was a deep and satisfactory joy. And I speculated a good deal during the journey how he would deal with the overwhelming arguments it contained against the existence of any important region outside the world of sensory perceptions. Speculative, too, I was whether his visionary habits and absorbing experiments would permit him to remember my arrival at all. And I was accordingly relieved to hear from the solitary porter that the professor had sent a vehicle to meet me, and that I was thus free to send my bag and walk the 4 miles to the house across the hills. It was a calm, windless evening, just after sunset, the air warm and scented and delightfully still. The train, already sinking into the distance, carried away with it the noise of crowds and cities and the last suggestions of the stressful life behind me. And from the little station in the moorland, I stepped at once into the world of silent, growing things. Tinkling sheep bells, shepherds, and wild, desolate spaces. My path lay diagonally across the turfy hills. It slanted a mile or so to the summit, wandered vaguely another 2 miles among gorse bushes along the crest, passed Tom Bassett's cottage by the pines, and then dropped sharply down on the other side through rather thin woods to the ancient house where the old folklorist lived and dreamed himself into his impossible world of theory and fantasy. I fell to thinking busily about him during the first part of the ascent, and convinced myself, as usual, that, but for his generosity to the poor and his benign aspect, the peasantry must undoubtedly have regarded him as a wizard who speculated in souls and had dark dealings with the world of faery. The path I knew tolerably well. I had already walked it once before, a winter's day some years ago, and from the cottage onward felt sure of my way. For the first mile or so, there were so many cross cattle tracks, and the light had become so dim that I felt it wise to inquire more particularly. And this I was fortunately able to do of a man who, with astonishing suddenness, rose from the grass where he had been lying behind a clump of bushes, and passed a few yards in front of me at a high pace downhill toward the darkening valley. He was in such a state of hurry that I called out loudly to him, fearing to be too late. But on hearing my voice, he turned sharply, and seemed to arrive almost at once beside me. In a single instant he was standing there, quite close, looking, with a smile and a certain expression of curiosity, I thought, into my face. I remember thinking that his features, pale and wholly untanned, were rather wonderful for a countryman, and that the eyes were those of a foreigner. His great swiftness, too, gave me a distinct sensation, something almost of a start, though I knew my vision was at fault at the best of times, and, of course, especially so in the deceptive twilight of the open hillside. Moreover, as the way often is with such instructions, the words did not stay in my mind very clearly after he had uttered them, and the rapid panther-like movements of the man as he quickly vanished down the hill again left me with a little more than a sweeping gesture indicating the line I was to follow. No doubt his sudden rising from behind the gorse bush, his curious swiftness, and the way he peered into my face, and even touched me on the shoulder, all combined to distract my attention somewhat from the actual words he used. And the fact that I was traveling at a wrong angle, and should have come out a mile too far to the right, helped to complete my feeling that his gesture, pointing the way, was sufficient. On the crest of the ridge, panting a little with the unwonted exertion, I lay down to rest a moment on the grass beside a flaming yellow gorse bush. There was still a good hour before I should be looked for at the house. The grass was very soft, and the peace and silence soothing. I lingered and lit a cigarette. And it was just then, I think, that my subconscious memory gave back the words, the actual words the man had spoken, and the heavy significance of the personal pronoun, as he had emphasized it in his odd foreign voice, touched me with a sense of vague amusement. "The safest way for you, now," he had said, as though I was so obviously a townsman and might be in danger on the lonely hills after dark. In the quick way he had reached my side, and then slipped off again like a shadow down the steep slope, completed a definite little picture in my mind. Then other thoughts and memories rose up and formed a series of pictures, following each other in rapid succession, and forming a chain of reflections undirected by the will, and without purpose or meaning. I fell, that is, into a pleasant reverie. Below me,
and infinitely far away

0: seemed, the valley lay silent under a veil of blue evening haze, the lower end losing itself among darkening hills, whose peaks rose here and there like giant plumes that would surely nod their great heads and call to one another once the final shadows were down. The village lay, a misty patch in which lights already twinkled. A sound of rooks faintly cawing, of seagulls crying far up in the sky, and a dog's barking at a great distance rose up out of the general murmur of evening voices. Odors of farm and field and open spaces stole to my nostrils, and everything contributed to the feeling that I lay on top of the world, nothing between me and the stars, and that all the huge free things of the earth, hills, valleys, woods, and sloping fields, lay breathing deeply about me. A few seagulls, in daytime hereabouts they fill the air, still circled and wheeled within range of sight, uttering from time to time sharp, petulant cries. And far in the distance, there was just visible a shadowy line that showed where the sea lay. Then, as I lay gazing dreamily into this still pool of shadows at my feet, something rose up, something sheet-like, vast, imponderable, off the whole surface of the mapped-out country, moved with incredible swiftness down the valley, and in a single instant climbed the hill where I lay and swept by me, yet without hurry, and, in a sense, without speed. Veils in this way rose one after another, filling the cups between the hills, shrouding alike fields, village, and hillside as they passed, and settled down somewhere into the gloom behind me over the ridge, or slipped off like vapor into the sky. Whether it was actually mist rising from the surface of the fast-cooling ground, or merely the earth giving up her heat to the night, I could not determine. The coming of the darkness is ever a series of mysteries. And the more I puzzled over it, the more I began to realize that its genesis dated from those few minutes of reverie lying under the gorse bush. Reverie, a thing I had never before in all my life indulged in. Or, now that I came to reflect more accurately, for my brief interview with that wild-eyed, swift-moving, shadowy man of whom I had first inquired the way. I recalled my singular fancy that veils were lifting off the surface of the hills and fields, and a tremor of excitement accompanied the memory. Such a thing had never before been possible to my practical intelligence, and it made me feel suspicious. Suspicious about myself. I stood still a moment. I looked about me into the gathering mist, above me to the vanishing stars, below me to the hidden valley, and then sent an urgent summons to my individuality, as I had always known it, to arrest and chase these undesirable fancies. But I called in vain. No answer came. Anxiously, hurriedly, confusedly, too, I searched for my normal self, but could not find it. And this failure to respond induced in me a sense of uneasiness that touched very nearly upon the borders of alarm. I pushed on faster and faster along the turfy track among the gorse bushes with a dread that I might lose the way altogether, and a sudden desire to reach home as soon as might be. Then, without warning, I emerged unexpectedly into clear air again, and the vapor swept past me in a rushing wall and rose into the sky. Anew I saw the lights of the village behind me in the depths, here and there a line of smoke rising against the pale yellow sky, and stars overhead peering down through thin, wispy clouds that stretched their wind signs across the night. After all, it had been nothing but a stray bit of sea fog driving up from the coast, for the other side of the hills I remembered dipped their chalk cliffs straight into the sea. And strange, lost winds must often come a-wandering this way with the sharp changes of temperature about sunset. Nonetheless, it was disconcerting to know that mist and storm lay hiding with impossible reach, and I walked on smartly for a sight of Tom Bassett's cottage and the lights of the manor house in the valley a short mile beyond. The clearing of the air, however, lasted but a very brief time, and vapor was soon rising about me as before, hiding the path and making bushes and stone walls look like running shadows. It came, driven apparently, by little independent winds up the many side gullies, and it was very cold, touching my skin like a wet sheet. Curious, great shapes, too, it assumed as the wind worked to and fro through it. Forms of men and animals, grotesque, giant outlines, ever shifting and running along the ground with silent feet, or leaping into the air with sharp cries as the gusts twisted them inwardly and lent them voice. More and more I pushed my pace, and more, darkness and vapor obliterated the landscape. The going was not otherwise difficult, and here and there cowslips glimmered in patches of dancing yellow, while the springy turf made it easy to keep up speed. Yet in the gloom I frequently tripped and plunged into prickly gorse near the ground, so that from shin to knee was soon a tingle with sharp pain. Odd puffs and spits of rain stung my face, and the periods of utter stillness were always followed by little shouting gusts of wind, each time from a new direction. Troubled is perhaps too strong a word, but flustered I certainly was, and though I recognized that it was due to my being in an environment so remote from the town life I was accustomed to, I found it impossible to stifle altogether the feeling of malaise that had crept into my heart. And I looked about with increasing eagerness for the lighted windows of Bassett's cottage. More and more little pinpricks of distress and confusion accumulated, adding to my realization of being away from streets and shop windows, and things I could classify and deal with. The mist, too, distorted as well as concealed, played tricks with sounds as well as with sights. And, once or twice, when I stumbled upon some crouching sheep, they got up without the customary alarm and hurry of sheep, and moved off slowly into the darkness, but in such a singular way that I could almost have sworn they were not sheep at all, but human beings crawling on all fours, looking back and grimacing at me over their shoulders as they went. On these occasions, for there were more than one, I never could get close enough to feel their woolly wet backs as I should have liked to do, and the sound of their tinkling bells came faintly through the mist. Sometimes from one direction, sometimes from another, sometimes all around me, as though a whole flock surrounded me, and I found it impossible to analyze or explain the idea I received that they were not sheep bells at all, but something quite different. But mist and darkness and a certain confusion of the senses caused by the excitement of an utterly strange environment can account for a great deal. I pushed on quickly. The conviction that I had strayed from the route grew, nevertheless, for occasionally there was a great commotion of seagulls about me, as though I had disturbed them in their sleeping places. The air filled with their plaintive cries, and I heard the rushing of multitudinous wings, sometimes very close to my head, but always invisible owing to the mist. And once, above the swishing of the wet wind through the gorse bushes, I was sure I caught the faint thunder of the sea, and the distant crashing of waves rolling up some steep-throated gully in the cliffs. I went cautiously after this, and altered my course a little away from the direction of the sound. Yet, increasingly all the time, it came to me how the cries of the seabirds sounded like laughter, and how the everlasting wind blew and drove about me with a purpose, and how the low bushes persistently took the shape of stooping people, moving stealthily past me, and how the mist more and more resembled huge, protean figures escorting me across the desolate hills, silently, with immense footsteps. For the inanimate world now touched my awakened poetic sense in a manner hitherto unguided. It became fraught with the pregnant messages of a dimly concealed life. I readily understood, for the first time, how easily a superstitious peasantry might people their world, and how even an educated mind might favor an atmosphere of legend. I stumbled along, looking anxiously for the lights of the cottage. Suddenly, as a shape of writhing mist whirled past, I received so direct a stroke of wind that it was palpably a blow in the face. Something swept by with a shrill cry into the darkness. It was impossible to prevent jumping to one side and raising an arm by way of protection, and I was only just quick enough to catch a glimpse of the seagull as it raced past, with suddenly altered flight, beating its powerful wings over my head. Its white body looked enormous as the mist swallowed it. At the same moment, a gust tore my hat from my head and flung the flap of my coat across my eyes. But I was well trained by this time and made a quick dash after the retreating black object, only to find, on overtaking it, that I held a prickly branch of gorse. The wind combed my hair viciously. Then, out of a corner of my eye, I saw my hat still rolling and grabbed swiftly at it. But just as I closed on it, the real hat passed in front of me, turning over in the wind like a ball, and I instantly released my first capture to chase it. But before it was within reach, another one shot between my feet so that I stepped on it. The grass seemed covered with moving hats, yet each one, when I seized it, turned into a piece of wood, or a tiny gorse bush, or a black rabbit hole, till my hands were scored with prickles and running blood. In the darkness, I reflected, all objects looked alike, as though by general conspiracy. I straightened up and took a long breath, mopping the blood with my handkerchief. Then something tapped at my feet, and on looking down, there was the hat within easy reach, and I stooped down and put it on my head again. Of course, there were a dozen ways of explaining my confusion and stupidity, and I walked along wondering which to select. My eyesight, for one thing, and under such conditions, why seek further? It was nothing, after all, and the dizziness was a momentary effect caused by the effort and stooping. But for all that, I shouted aloud on the chance that a wandering shepherd might hear me. And, of course, no answer came, for it was like calling in a padded room, and the mist suffocated my voice and killed its resonance. It was really very discouraging. I was cold and wet and hungry, my legs and clothes torn by the gorse, my hands scratched and bleeding. The wind brought water to my eyes by its constant buffeting, and my skin was numb from contact with the chill mist. Fortunately, I had matches, and after some difficulty, by crouching under a wall, I caught a swift glimpse of my watch and saw that it was but a little after 8 o'clock. Supper, I knew, was at 9, and I was surely over halfway by this time. But here again was another instance of the way everything seemed in a conspiracy against me to appear otherwise than ordinary. For in the gleam of the match, my watch glass showed as the face of a little old gray man, uncommonly like the folklorist himself, peering up at me with an expression of whimsical laughter. My own reflection it could not possibly have been, for I am clean shaven, and this face looked up at me through a running tangle of gray hair. Yet a second and third match revealed only the white surface with the thin black hands moving across it. 2. And it was at this point, I well remember, that I reached what was for me the true heart of the adventure, the little fragment of real experience I learned from it and took back with me to my doctor's life in London. And that has remained with me ever since, and helped me to new sympathetic insight into the intricacies of certain curious mental cases I had never before really understood. For it was sufficiently obvious by now that a curious change had been going forward in me for some time, dating so far as I could focus my thoughts sufficiently to analyze, from the moment of my speech with that hurrying man of shadow on the hillside. And the first deliberate manifestation of the change, now that I looked back, was surely the awakening to my prosaic being of the poetic thrill, my sudden amazing appreciation of the world around me as something alive. From that moment, the change in me had worked ahead, subtly, swiftly. Yet so natural had been the beginning of it, that although it was a radically new departure for my temperament, I was hardly aware at first of what had actually come about. And it was only now, after so many encounters, that I was forced at length to acknowledge it. It came the more forcibly, too, because my very commonplace ideas of beauty had hitherto always been associated with sunshine and crude effects. Yet here this new revelation leaped to me out of wind and mist and desolation on a lonely hillside, out of night, darkness, and discomfort. New values rushed upon me from all sides. Everything had changed, and the very simplicity with which the new values presented themselves proved to me how profound the change, the readjustment, had been. In such trivial things, the evidence had come that I was not aware of it until repetition forced my attention. The veils raising from valley and hill. The mountaintops as personalities that shout or murmur in the darkness. The crying of the seabirds and of the living, purposeful wind. Above all, the feeling that nature about me was instinct with a life differing from my own in degree rather than in kind. Everything from the conspiracy of the gorse bushes to the disappearing hat showed that a fundamental attitude of mind in me had changed, and changed too, without my knowledge or consent. Moreover, at the same time, the deep sadness of beauty had entered my heart like a stroke. For all this mystery and loveliness, I realized poignantly, was utterly independent and careless of me as me. And that while I must pass, decay, grow old, these manifestations would remain forever young and unalterably potent. And thus gradually had I become permeated with the recognition of a region hitherto unknown to me, and that I had always depreciated in others, and especially, it now occurred to me, in my friend, the old folklorist. Here, surely, I thought, was the beginning of conditions which, carried a little further, must become pathogenic. That the change was real and pregnant, I had no doubt whatsoever. My consciousness was expanding, and I had caught it in the very act. I had, of course, read much concerning the changes of personality, swift, kaleidoscopic, had come across something of it in my practice, and had listened to the folklorist holding forth like a man inspired upon ways and means of reaching concealed regions of the human consciousness, and opening it to the knowledge of things called magical, so that one became free of a larger universe. But it was only now, for the first time, on these bare hills, in touch with the wind and the rain, that I realized in how simple a fashion the frontiers of consciousness could shift this way and that. Or with what touch of genuine awe the certainty might come that one stood on the borderland of new, untried, perhaps dangerous, experiences. At any rate, it did now come to me that my consciousness had shifted its frontiers very considerably, and that whatever might happen must seem not abnormal, but quite simple and inevitable, and of course, utterly true. This very simplicity, however, doing no violence to my being, brought with it none the less a sense of dread and discomfort, and my dim awareness that unknown possibilities were about me in the night puzzled and distressed me, perhaps more than I cared to admit. 3. All this that takes so long to describe became apparent to me in a few seconds. What I had always despised ascended the throne. But with the finding of Bassett's cottage as a signpost close to home, my former sang-froid, my stupidity, would doubtless return, and my relief was therefore considerable when at length a faint gleam of light appeared through the mist, against which the square dark windows of the chimney line pointed upwards. After all, I had not strayed so very far out of the way. Now I could definitely ascertain where I was wrong. Quickening my pace, I scrambled over a broken stone wall and almost ran across the open bit of grass to the door. One moment, the black outline of the cottage was there in front of me. And the next, when I stood actually against it, there was nothing. I laughed to think how utterly I had been deceived. Yet, not utterly, for as I groped back again over the wall, the cottage loomed up a little to the left, with its windows lighted and friendly, and I had only been mistaken in my angle of approach after all. Yet again, as I hurried to the door, the mist drove past and thickened a second time, and the cottage was not where I had seen it. My confusion increased a lot after that. I scrambled about in all directions, rather foolishly hurried, and over countless stone walls, it seemed, and completely dazed as to the true points of the compass. Then, suddenly, just when a kind of despair came over me, the cottage stood there, solidly, before my eyes, and I found myself not 2 feet from the door. was ever missed before so deceptive. And there, just behind it, I made out the row of pines like a dark wave breaking through the night. I sniffed the wet, resinous odor with joy, and a genuine thrill ran through me as I saw the unmistakable yellow light of the windows. At last, I was near home, and my troubles would soon be over. A cloud of birds rose with shrill cries off the roof and whirled into the darkness when I knocked with my stick on the door. And human voices, I was almost certain, mingled somewhere with them, though it was impossible to tell whether they were within the cottage or outside. It all sounded confusedly with a rush of air like a little whirlwind, and I stood there rather alarmed at the clamor of my knocking. By way, too, of further proof that my imagination had awakened, the significance of that knocking at the door set something vibrating within me that most surely had never vibrated before. So that I suddenly realized with what atmosphere of mystical suggestion is the mere act of knocking surrounded, knocking at a door. Both for him who knocks, wondering what shall be revealed on opening, and for him who stands within, waiting for the summons of the knocker. I only know that I hesitated a lot before making up my mind to knock a second time. And, anyhow, what happened subsequently came in a sort of haze. Words and memory both fail me when I try to record it truthfully, so that even the faces are difficult to visualize again, the words almost impossible to hear. Before I knew it, the door was open, and before I could frame the words of my first brief question, I was within the threshold, and the door was shut behind me. I had expected the little, dark, and narrow hallway of a cottage, oppressive of air and odor. But instead, I came straight into a room that was full of light and full of people. And the air tasted like the air about a mountaintop. And to the end, I never saw what produced the light, nor understood how so many men and women found space to move comfortably to and fro, and pass each other as they did, within the confines of those four walls. An uncomfortable sense of having intruded upon some private gathering was, I think, my first emotion. Though how the poverty-stricken countryside could have produced such an assemblage puzzled me beyond belief. And my second emotion, if there was any division at all in the wave of wonder that fairly drenched me, was feeling a sort of glory in the presence of such an atmosphere of splendid and vital youth. Everything vibrated, quivered, shook about me, and I almost felt myself as an aged and decrepit man by comparison. I know my heart gave me a fiery leap when I saw them, for the faces that met me were fine, vigorous, and comely, while burning everywhere through their ripe maturity shone the ardors of youth, in a kind of deathless enthusiasm. Old, yet eternally young they were, as rivers and mountains count their years by thousands, yet remain ever youthful. And the first effect of all those pairs of eyes lifted to meet my own was to send a whirlwind of unknown thrills about my heart, and make me catch my breath with mingled terror and delight. A fear of death, and at the same time a sensation of touching something vast and eternal that could never die, surge through me. A deep hush followed my entrance as all turned to look at me. They stood, men and women, grouped about a table, and something about them, not their size alone, conveyed the impression of being gigantic, giving me strangely novel realizations of freedom, power, and immense existence more or less than human. I can only record my thoughts and impressions as they came to me, and as I dimly now remember them. I had expected to see old Tom Bassett crouching half asleep over a peat fire, a dim lamp on the table beside him, and instead this assembly of tall and splendid men and women stood there to greet me, and stood in silence. It was little wonder that, at first, the ready question died upon my lips, and I almost forgot the words of my own language. I thought this was Tom Bassett's cottage, I managed to ask at length, and looked straight at the man nearest me across the table. He had wild hair falling about his shoulders and a face of clear beauty. His eyes, too, like all the rest, seemed shrouded by something veil-like that reminded me of the shadowy man of whom I had first inquired the way. They were shaded, and for some reason, I was glad they were. At the sound of my voice, unreal and thin, there was a general movement throughout the room, as though everyone changed places, passing each other like those shapes of fluid sort I had seen outside in the mist. But no answer came. It seemed to me that the mist even penetrated into the room about me and spread inwardly over my thoughts. Is this the way to the manor house? I asked again, louder, fighting my inward confusion and weakness. Can no one tell me? Then apparently everyone began to answer at once, or rather not to answer directly, but to speak to each other in such a way that I could easily overhear. The voices of the men were deep, and of the women wonderfully musical, with a slow rhythm like that of the sea, or of the wind through the pine trees outside. But the unsatisfactory nature of what they said only helped to increase my sense of confusion and dismay. "Yes," said one, "Tom Bassett was here for a while with the sheep, but his home was not here. He asked the way to a house when he does not even know the way to his own mind," another voice said, sounding overhead, it seemed.
1: "And could he recognize the signs if we told him?"
0: came in the singing tones of a woman's voice close behind me. And then, with a noise more like running water or wind in the wings of birds than anything else I could liken it to, came several voices together.
2: "And what sort of way does he seek? The splendid way, or merely the easy?"
1: "Or the short way of fools."
2: "But he must have some credentials, or he never could have gotten as far as this," came from another.
0: A laugh ran round the room at this, though what there was to laugh at I could not imagine. It sounded like wind rushing about the hills. I got the impression, too, that the roof was somehow open to the sky, for their laughter had such a spacious quality to it. And the air was so cool and fresh and moving about it in currents and waves.
3: "It was I who showed him the way," cried a voice belonging to someone who was looking straight into my face over the table. "It was the safest way for him, once he had got so far." I looked up and met his eye, and the sentence remained unfinished. It was the hurrying, shadowy man of the hillside. He had the same shifting outline as the others now, and the same veiled and shaded eyes. And as I looked, the sense of terror stirred and grew in me. I had come in to ask for help, but now I was only anxious to be free of them all and out again in the rain and darkness on the moor. Thoughts of escape filled my brain, and I searched quickly for the door through which I had entered. But nowhere could I discover it again. The walls were bare. Not even the windows were visible. And the room seemed to fill and empty of these figures as the waves of the sea fill and empty a cavern, crowding upon one another, yet never occupying more space or less. So the coming and going of these men and women always evaded me. And my terror became simply a terror that the veils of their eyes might lift and that they would look at me with their clear, naked sight. I became horribly aware of their eyes. It was not that I felt them evil, but that I feared the new depths in me their mercilessness and terrible insight would stir into my life. My consciousness had expanded quite enough for one night. I must escape at all costs and claim my own self again, however limited. I must have sanity, even if with limitations, but sanity at any price. But meanwhile, though I tried hard to find my voice again, there came nothing but a thin piping sound that was like reeds whistling where winds meet about a corner. My throat was contracted, and I could only produce the smallest and most ridiculous of noises. the power of movement, too, was far less than when I first came in. And every moment it became more difficult to use my muscles, so that I stood there, stiff and awkward, face to face with this assemblage of shifting, wonderful people. And now, continued the voice of the man who had last spoken, and now the safest way for him will be through the other door, where he shall see that which he may more easily understand. With a great effort, I regained the power of movement, while at the same time a burst of anger and a determination to be done with it all and to overcome my dreadful confusion drove me forward. He saw me coming, of course, and the others indeed opened up and made a way for me, shifting to one side or the other whenever I came too near them, and never allowing me to touch them. But at last, when I was close in front of the man, ready both to speak and act, he was no longer there. I never saw the actual change, but instead of a man, it was a woman. And when I turned with amazement, I saw that the other occupants, walking like figures in some ancient ceremony, were moving slowly toward the far end of the room. One by one, as they filed past, they raised their calm, passionless faces to mine, immensely vital, proud, austere. And then, without further word or gesture, they opened the door I had lost and disappeared through it one by one into the darkness of the night beyond. And as they went, it seemed that the mist swallowed them up, and a gust of wind caught them away, and the light also went with them, leaving me alone with the figure who had last spoken. Moreover, it was just here that a most disquieting thought flashed through my brain with unreasoning conviction, shaking my personality, as it were, to the foundations. Viz., that I had hitherto been spending my life in the pursuit of false knowledge, in the mere classifying and labeling of effects, the analysis of results, scientific so-called. Whereas it was the folklorist and such like who with their dreams and prayers were all the time on the path of real knowledge, the trail of causes. That the one was merely adding to the mechanical comfort and safety of the body, ultimately degrading the highest part of man, and never advancing the type. While the other, but then I had never yet believed in a soul, and now was no time to begin, terror or no terror. Clearly, my thoughts were wandering. 4. It was at this moment the sound of the purring first reached me, deep, guttural purring, that made me think at once of some large concealed animal. It was precisely what I had heard many a time at the zoological gardens, and had visions of cows chewing the cud or horses munching hay in a stall outside the cottage. It was certainly an animal sound, and one of pleasure and contentment. Semi-darkness filled the room. Only a very faint moonlight struggling through the mist came through the window, and I moved back instinctively toward the support of the wall against my back. Somewhere, through openings, came the sound of the night driving over the roof, and far above I had visions of those everlasting winds streaming by with clouds as large as continents on their wings. Something in me wanted to sing and shout, but something else in me at the same time was in a very vivid state of unreasoning terror. I felt immense, yet tiny, confident, yet timid, a part of huge universal forces, yet an utterly small, personal, and very limited being. In the corner of the room, on my right, stood the woman. Her face was hid by a mass of tumbling hair that made me think of living grasses on a field in June. Strange, hidden memories stirred in the depths of me. For a moment, I felt that I knew all about her. I stared about me quickly, nervously, trying to take in everything at once. Then the purring sound grew much louder and closer, and I forgot my notion that this woman was no stranger to me, and that I knew her as well as I knew myself. That purring thing was in the room close beside me. Between us two, indeed, it was, for now I saw that her arm nearest to me was raised, and that she was pointing to the wall in front of us. Following the direction of her hand, I saw that the wall was transparent, and that I could see through a portion of it into a small square space beyond, as though I was looking through gauze instead of bricks. the small inner space was lighted, and on stooping down, I saw that it was a sort of cupboard or cell-like cage let into the wall. The thing that purred was there, in the center of it. I looked closer. It was a being, apparently a human being, crouched down in its narrow cage, feeding. I saw the body stooping over a quantity of coarse-looking, piled-up substance that was evidently food. It was like a man huddled up. There it squatted, happy and contented, with the minimum of air, light, and space, dully satisfied with its prisoned cage behind the bars, utterly unconscious of the vast world around it, grunting with pleasure, purring like a great cat, scornfully ignorant of what might lie beyond. That cell, moreover, I saw was a perfect masterpiece of mechanical contrivance and inventive ingenuity, the very last word in comfort, safety, and scientific skill. I was in the act of trying to fit in my memory some of the details of its construction and arrangement, when I made a chance noise. It at once became too agitated to take note carefully what I saw. For at the noise, the creature turned, and I saw that it was a human being, a man. I was aware of a face close against my own, and it pressed forward, but a face with embryonic features impossible to describe and utterly loathsome, with eyes, ears, nose, and skin only just sufficiently alive and developed to transfer the minimum of gross sensation to the brain. The mouth, however, was large and thick-lipped, and the jaws were still moving in the act of slow mastication. I shrank back, shuddering with mingled pity and disgust, and at the same moment, the woman beside me called me softly, by my own name. She had moved forward a little so that she stood quite close to me, full in the thin stream of moonlight that fell across the floor, and I was conscious of a swift transition from hell to heaven, as my gaze passed from that embryonic visage to a countenance so refined, so majestic, so divinely sensitive in its strength, that it was like turning from the face of a devil to look upon the features of a goddess. At the same instant, I was aware that both beings, the creature and the woman, were moving rapidly toward me. A pain like a sharp sword dived deep down into me and twisted horribly through my heart. For as I saw them coming, I realized in one swift moment of terrible intuition that they had their life in me, that they were born of my own being, and were indeed projections of myself. They were portions of my consciousness projected outwardly into objectivity, and their degree of reality was just as great as that of any other part of me. With a dreadful swiftness, they rushed toward me, and in a single second had merged themselves into my own being. And I understood, in some marvelous manner beyond the possibility of doubt, that they were symbolic of my own soul. The dull animal part of me that had hitherto acknowledged nothing beyond its cage of minute sensations, and the higher part, almost out of reach and in touch with the stars, that for the first time had feebly awakened into life during my journey over the hill. 5. I forget altogether how it was that I escaped, whether by the window or the door. I only know I found myself a moment later making great speed over the moor, followed by screaming birds and shouting winds, straight on the track downhill toward the manor house. Something must have guided me, for I went with the instinct of an animal, having no uncertainties as to turnings, and saw the welcome lights of windows before I had covered another mile. And all the way I felt as though a great sluice gate had been opened to let a flood of new perceptions rush like a sea over my inner being, so that I was half ashamed and half delighted, partly angry, yet partly happy. Servants met me at the door, several of them, and I was aware at once of an atmosphere of commotion in the house. I arrived breathless and hatless, wet to the skin, my hands scratched and my boots caked with mud.
4: "We made sure you were lost, sir," I heard the old butler say.
3: I heard my own reply, faintly, like the voice of someone else.
4: "I thought so, too."
3: A minute later, I found myself in the study with the old folklorist standing opposite.
0: In his hands, he held the book I had brought down for him in my bag, ready addressed. There was a curious smile on his face.
5: "It never occurred to me that you would dare to walk, tonight of all nights," he was saying.
0: I stared without a word, was bursting with the desire to tell him something of what had happened, and try to be patient with his explanations. But when I sought for words and sentences, my story seemed suddenly flat and pointless, and the details of my adventure seemed to evaporate and melt away, and seemed hard to remember.
4: "I had an exciting walk," I stammered, still a little breathless from running. "The weather was all right when I started from the station."
5: "The weather is still all right," he said, "though you may have found some evening mist on top of the hills. But it's not that I meant."
4: "What then?"
5: "I meant," he said, still laughing quizzically, "that you were a very brave man to walk tonight over the Enchanted Hills, because this is May Day Eve, and on May Day Eve, you know, they have power over the minds of men, and can put glamour upon the imagination."
4: "Who, they? What do you mean?"
0: He put my book down on the table beside him, and looked quietly for a moment into my eyes. And as he did so, the memory of my adventure began to revive in detail, and I thought quickly of the shadowy man who had shown me the way first. What could it have been in the face of the old folklorist that made me think of this man? A dozen things ran like flashes through my excited mind, and while I attempted to seize them, I heard the old man's voice continue. He seemed to be talking to himself as much as to me.
5: "The elemental beings you have always scoffed at, of course, they who operate ceaselessly behind the screen of appearances, and who fashion and mold the moods of the mind. And an extremist like you, for extremes are always dangerously weak, is their legitimate prey."
0: "Pshaw," I interrupted him, knowing that my manner had betrayed me hopelessly, that he had guessed much. "Any man may have subjective experiences, I suppose." Then I broke off, suddenly. The change in his face made me start. It had taken on for the moment so exactly the look of the man on the hillside. The eyes gazing so steadily into mine had shadows in them, I thought.
5: "Glamour," he was saying. "All glamour. One of them must have come very close to you, or perhaps touched you."
0: Then he asked sharply,
5: "Did you meet anyone? Did you speak with anyone?"
0: "I came by Tom Bassett's cottage," I said. I didn't feel quite sure of my way, and I went in and asked.
5: "All glamour," he repeated to himself, and then aloud to me, "And as for Bassett's cottage, it was burnt down 3 years ago, and nothing stands there now but broken, roofless walls."
0: He stopped, because I had seized him by the arm. In the shadows of the lamplit room behind him, I thought I caught sight of dim forms moving past the bookshelves. But when my eyes tried to focus them, they faded and slipped away into the ceiling and walls. The details of the hilltop cottage, however, started into life again at the sight, and I seized my friend's arm to tell him. But instantly, when I tried, it all faded away again, as though it had been a dream. I could recall nothing intelligible to repeat to him. He looked at me and laughed.
5: "They always obliterate the memory afterwards," he said gently, "so that little remains beyond a mood or an emotion to show how profoundly deep their touch has been. Though sometimes part of the change remains and becomes permanent, as I hope in your case it may."
0: Then, before I had time to answer, to swear, or to remonstrate, he stepped briskly past me and closed the door into the hall, and then drew me aside farther into the room. The change that I could not understand was still working in his face and eyes.
5: "If you have courage enough left to come with me," he said, speaking very seriously, "we will go out again and see more. Up till midnight, you know, there is still the opportunity. And with me, perhaps you won't feel so...
0: It was impossible somehow to refuse. Everything combined to make me go. We had a little food, and then went out into the hall, and he clapped a wide awake on his gray hairs. I took a cloak and seized a walking stick from the stand.
3: I really hardly knew what I was doing. The new world I had awakened to seemed still a quiver about me. As we passed out onto the gravel drive, the light from the hall windows fell upon his face, and I saw that the change I had been so long observing was nearing its completeness. For there breathed about him that keen, wonderful atmosphere of eternal youth I had felt upon the inmates of the cottage. He seemed to have gone back 40 years. A veil was gathering over his eyes, and I could have sworn that somehow his stature had increased, and that he moved beside me with a vigor and power I had never seen in him before. And as we began to climb the hill together in silence, I saw that the stars were clear overhead, and there was no mist, that the trees stood motionless without wind, and that beyond us, on the summit of the hills, there were lights dancing to and fro, appearing and disappearing, like the inflection of stars in water.
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7: 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Riches I hold in light esteem, and love I laugh to scorn, and lust of fame was but a dream that vanished with the morn. And if I pray, the only prayer that moves my lips for me is, leave the heart that now I bear, and give me liberty. Yes, as my swift days near their goal, 'tis all that I implore. In life and death, a chainless soul with courage to endure.
8: I Know an Aged Man Constrained to Dwell by William Wordsworth. 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I know an aged man constrained to dwell in a large house of public charity, where he abides as in a prisoner's cell, with numbers near, alas, no company. When he could creep about at will, though poor, and forced to live on alms, this old man fed a red breast, one that to his cottage door came not, but in a lamb partook its bread. There, at the root of one particular tree, an easy seat this worn-out laborer found, while robbing packed the crumbs upon his knee, laid one by one, or scattered on the ground. Dear intercourse was theirs, day after day. What signs of a mutual gladness when they met! Think of their common peace, their simple play, the parting moment and its fond regret. Months passed in love that failed not to fulfill, in spite of seasons' change, its own demand. By fluttering pinions here and busy bill, thereby caresses from a tremulous hand. Thus, in the chosen spot a tie so strong was formed between the solitary pair, that when his fate had housed him mid a throng, the captive shunned all converse proffered there. Wife, children, kindred, they were dead and gone, but if no evil hap his wishes crossed, one living stay was left, and on that one some recompense for all that he had lost. Oh, that the good old man had power to prove, by message sent through air or visible token, that still he loves the bird, and still must love. That friendship lasts, though fellowship is broken.
9: I Know Not Why by Maurice Rosenfeld. Read for LibriVox.org by Felben. I lift mine eyes against the sky. The clouds are weeping, so am I. I lift mine eyes again on high. The sun is smiling, so am I. Why do I smile? Why do I weep? I do not know, it lies too deep. I hear the winds of autumn sigh. They break my heart, they make me cry. I hear the birds of lovely spring. My hopes revive, I help them sing. Why do I sing? Why do I cry? It lies so deep, I know not why.
10: The Curse of the Competent by Henry J. Finn. My spirit hath been seared as though the lightning's scathe had rent in the swiftness of its wrath through the midnight firmament. The darkly deepening clouds and the shadows dim and murky of destiny are on me, for my dinner's naught but turkey. The chords upon my silent lute no soft vibrations know, save where the meanings of despair, outbreathings of my woe, tell of the cold and selfish world. In melancholy mood, the soul of genius chills with only 14 chords of wood. The dreams of the deserted float around my curtained hours, and young imaginings are as the thorns bereft of flowers. A wretched outcast from mankind, my strength of heart has sank beneath the evils of $10,000 in the bank. This life to me a desert is, and kindness as the stream that singly drops upon the waste where burning breezes teem. A banished, blasted plant I droop to which no freshness lends its healing balm, for heaven knows I've but a dozen friends. And sorrow round my brow has wreathed its coronal of thorns, no dewy pearl of pleasure my sad sunken eyes adorns. Calamity has clothed my thoughts, I feel a bliss no more. Alas, my wardrobe now would only stock a clothing store. The joyousness of memory from me for aye hath fled. It dwells within the dreary habitation of the dead. I breathe my midnight melodies in languor and by stealth, for fate inflicts upon my frame the luxury of health. Envy, neglect, and scorn have been my hard inheritance, and a baneful curse clings to me like the stain on innocence. My moments are as faded leaves or roses in their blight. I'm asked but once a day to dine, to parties every night. Would that I were a silver ray upon the moonlight air, or but one gleam that's glorified by each Peruvian's prayer. My tortured spirit turns from earth to ease its bitter loathing. My hatred

marks of recent bites, and there was an ugly tear in one of his ears. Father Beaver looked at the sky. "There is a lovely maple tree not far from here," he said, as if he had not heard her question. "I girdled it on my way back just now, and you'll find plenty of syrup oozing from it when you go there tomorrow." The young beavers sniffed eagerly, but Mother Beaver was not to be put off. "You have met the otter," she cried, her eyes growing very big, "and you've been fighting." Father Beaver chuckled. "Last summer," he said, turning to Phil, "I was only 2 years old, and that otter punished me so severely that but for Mother Beaver there, who came to my rescue in the nick of time, I should have been done for. But now, well, he will never trouble me again." Phil looked at him with a new reverence. The otter, he knew, was a fierce foe to the beavers, with whom he disputed the lordship of the river. That Father Beaver should have conquered him single-handed filled him with awe. "Let us hear

soft bark and lily roots, they would soon grow dull. "Yours are as bright as the gleam of the moon on the water, my love," said Father Beaver with a glance of admiration, and Mother Beaver gave him an affectionate push, which was as near to a hug as she could go. When they reached the group of trees that Father Beaver had planned to attack first, other beavers belonging to the colony were already at work. These nodded kindly to Phil, but were too much absorbed in what they were at to take much notice of him. Mother Beaver was deputed to see what he could do, while the young beavers were given a first lesson by their proud father. Choosing a stout young sapling very close to the bank, Mother Beaver gnawed round it with her sharp chisel-like teeth, taking care to bite most deeply on the side nearest the water, so that it might fall toward the stream and be quickly floated. In a very few moments it toppled over, cut clean through, and Mother Beaver looked round for another. "We'll try that big one over there," she cried, with an approving glance at her young ones, who were hard at work on some slender willows. Phil hesitated and flushed, for he did not know how to begin. Mother Beaver touched him pityingly with her small forepaw. "I forgot your teeth were so small and weak, my dear. It's not your fault, so you need not be ashamed. When I have felled the tree, you shall drag it down to the bank. That will be a great help, and leave us free for felling." The tree took much longer to fell than the sapling had done, for the trunk was nearly as thick as a man's body. Phil was immensely interested to see how Mother Beaver set about her task. He had guessed from the first that she was remarkably clever, but now he was quite sure of it. First of all, she made a deep cut through the bark which circled the trunk as far from the ground as she could conveniently reach. Some 3 or 4 inches lower, she cut a second ring, and then, slowly and surely, dug out the wood from between, splinter by splinter, with those sharp teeth of hers. The day wore on, and still she worked. Father Beaver offered to help her. Each time he came, she sent him back. It was growing dusk. Phil saw that now the trunk of the tree between the cuts went in like a lady's waist. Each time the Mother Beaver drew out a splinter, this waist became more slender still. A very little further, and the tree would have been cut right through. But Mother Beaver knew when to stop. "Come away," she cried quickly to Phil. "At the next gust of wind that tree will fall, and only foolish creatures run knowingly into danger. I should be crushed beneath if I drew out another splinter. Some of our family have already met their deaths that way. They were too impulsive and did not stop to think." The night wind came singing through the forest, and the branches of the big tree quivered. With a low groan, it crashed to earth, and Phil found that it took all his new strength to drag the heavy mass down to the bank. "I suppose you'll all take a rest now," he said persuasively, for he was longing to hear about Father Beaver's encounter with the otter, and thought that he would not mind some of that maple syrup himself. But the beavers were only just getting into their work, as they told him gaily, though he, of course, might take a nap. They were still at it when he awoke the next morning. "We shall go on until not a tree on this spot is left standing," Mother Beaver declared cheerfully, and he quite believed her. By the afternoon his arms began to ache, and the beavers had found him so useful that one of the elders of the colony had remarked that he should have nothing to say against it if he wished to stay with them altogether. Phil thought this was very kind of him, but, much as he liked the beavers, there were many other animals that he wanted to meet. Perhaps Mother Beaver guessed something of this, for she told him pleasantly to go off to the woods. "You'll work all the better tomorrow," she said, and Father Beaver flapped his tail by way of dismissal. As neither she nor their father would hear of the young beavers taking a holiday too, Phil wandered off by himself into the depths of the forest, where the beautiful golden sunlight, which had much ado to force its way through the thick leaves, was making long ladders on the moss. Some small red berries, quite sweet and tasting like strawberry cream, drew him further and further in. A squirrel threw him a nut and turned aside, as if too lazy to play, and a drowsy bee mistook his yellow head for honey, much to her own dismay. Phil felt uncommonly drowsy himself, in spite of his long night's rest, and was thinking of taking 40 winks when a gentle rustle in the

0: branches made him look up quickly. It was the Wolverine. For a moment, Phil thought that he must be mistaken. Surely that benign-looking animal, so very like his own brown bear, could not be the beaver's voracious enemy. He was patting the boughs as a playful kitten might have done, and rolling himself over with surprising ease. His small brown eyes gazed at Phil good-naturedly, as if to read his thoughts. "I don't look such a desperate character, do I?" he asked complacently. "My wife, I really must introduce you to her, thinks I am quite a fine fellow, and my two young sons adore me. I'll take you home to supper, and you shall see them. They are barely 10 days old." Phil was very curious to see the young wolverines, but somehow he did not think it would be fair to the beavers to be on such friendly terms with an animal that ate them. So he thanked him most politely and said he must be going on. The wolverine left off his playful patting of the branches and showed his teeth in an ugly smile. "All right," he said resentfully. "I know what that means, of course. The beavers have been setting you against me, just as I thought. They had better look out, for I have only been waiting until they grew a bit fatter. That father beaver of yours will make me a remarkably good supper. Give him my love if you happen to see him." He leapt as he spoke from the upper branch of one tree to the lower branch of another, a distance of some 20 feet, and disappeared. A low chuckle came from the ground close by, and Phil was delighted to see a small brown rabbit, exactly like those that had played in the woods at home, sitting up on his hind legs. He was shaking with laughter, and his comical little nose was wrinkled up until it nearly met his eyes. "Good for you," he cried. "That wolverine is a terror. I know him well. He would question and cross-question you about the beavers until you were nearly addled, and then he would persuade them that you had been telling tales. Mischievous creatures such as he are best left alone, even if you are sure they cannot harm you. He is as much hated by sable and marten hunters as he is by all of us, for he has such a wonderful sense of smell that he scents out the stores of provisions they hide in case of need, and wastes all that he does not eat. He makes their traps useless, too, but that isn't to save the sables, but because he wants the bait. The only creatures that can get the better of him are the grizzlies. When they come down from the mountains, they make a meal of him." Not until the rabbit had talked himself out of breath had Phil a chance of asking him the shortest way back to the river. "Won't you let us give you a shakedown for the night?" he said by way of answer. "Our burrow is large enough to take you in, and I could tell you many stories of these woods." "I'll come some other time, if you don't mind," said Phil. "I should like to find the beavers now, and put them on their guard." "Quite so," agreed the rabbit. "I shouldn't be surprised if that old rascal paid them a visit tonight. He'll guess their whereabouts from the trees they have cut down, and will try to punish you through them." Phil hurried back as quickly as his legs could carry him, not even stopping to look at the splendid birds that fluttered amongst the vines. A gorgeous butterfly, spotted with crimson and purple, offered his services as a guide, but it was almost dusk before Phil reached the little colony of beavers. They were still working away as busily as ever. Although he had only been gone a few hours, they had done wonders. More than half of the group of trees they had chosen were already down, for they had worked together and worked with a will, as Mother Beaver had said. Phil's news was received with much concern, and Father Beaver hastily summoned a conference. All beavers under a year old were at once dismissed from work and commanded to wait by the entrances to the tunnels beneath the banks, so that in case of surprise they might be under cover, and Phil was posted as sentinel while the elder beavers finished felling the trees they had already begun. This done, they decided to leave them where they were for the present and to make for the other side of the river. Father Beaver was the last to cross. As he dived from the bank, there was a stealthy tread among the rushes, and the gleaming eyes of the wolverine followed him through the water. But for Phil's warning, there would have been at least one beaver less that night. It was some days before the busy little animals began their work again, for they knew that the wolverine might still be on the watch for them and have crossed the river himself. So they lay very low, as Father Beaver put it, keeping to the thick undergrowth of the brushwood, or playing hide-and-seek with their young ones in the deeply tunneled banks. Phil soon found that, though each tunnel had a separate entrance, they all led to the same spot, within easy reach of the winter houses. He was never tired of admiring these, but Father Beaver brushed his praise aside, so far as they were concerned. "Come and look at our dam," he said. "It's a very fine one, though perhaps I ought not to say so." The dam stretched quite two-thirds across the river, and was curved, somewhat in the shape of a half-crescent. "That is because the current here is very rapid," explained the Beaver, "and an arch is stronger than a straight line, as your own bridge-builders know. If the current were gentle, our dam would be straight, and this would give us much less trouble. But a rapid current is very useful, for if we have to go any distance for our building materials, it brings them quickly down to us, without any special effort on our part." "So that was why we carried all the trees that you had felled quite close to the river bank."
1: "Exactly. When we are ready to build, we shall push all those into the current, and some of us will be waiting by our dam to stop them as they float past. See how the branches of the willow are sprouting?"
0: They had reached the dam by this time. It seemed to fill like a thick hedgerow on a solid bank, for not only were the willow branches in full leaf, but the poplars and birches, used to repair it from time to time, had taken root also. "If the snow on the mountains melts too rapidly and flows down the river in torrents, the water behind our dam is still quite calm, and our houses, built in its shelter, are undisturbed. We must always have a deep body of water in which to build our lodges. So when we take a fancy to some small river or creek in which the water is likely to be drained off at any time, nature teaches us to build our dam right across the river, in order that we may prevent this."
1: "How do you start building the dam?" asked Phil.
0: "If we are going to build a straight one, we guide two of the largest trees that we have felled to the spot we have chosen, placing them side by side and leaving a space between. If some of their branches make them lie too high for our purpose, we nibble these off, working under water quite easily and coming up every few minutes to breathe. No, not more often than that, I assure you. Nature has arranged this for us so that we can more easily escape our enemies. These branches we place vertically in front of the big logs, adding other branches and small trees in the same way. Most of our wood, however, we lay crosswise, almost horizontally. The spaces in between are filled with mud and stones, which we mix together to form a kind of cement. We bring the mud in tiny handfuls, holding it under our throats by means of our forepaws, and often making as many as 1,000 journeys backward and forward from the bank before we have enough. We always build by night, you know, and for a long time no man could say just how we worked. Perhaps the night wind told in the end."
1: "How do you manage when you want your dam to be curved, as this one is?" asked Phil.
0: "Then we use smaller logs in the same way, shaping the dam as we work. You would not believe the strength of ours unless you saw how it stood the shock of the floating ice as it came pounding against it at the end of the winter. Our houses we build in much the same way, but more roughly."
1: "I think they're wonderful," said Phil, respectfully, and Father Beaver, trying not to look too pleased, moved his tail and cried, "Tut, tut."
0: "The night wind told me a wonderful story the other day, that some 8 or 9 years ago an Englishman took some social beavers to a beautiful valley in his park in England, setting them free by the banks of a stream where the trees grew thickly down to the very edge of the water, just as they do here. These beavers, she says, set to work at once to build a dam across the stream, making a deep, wide pool 6 times as large as the original brook, and 6 times as deep at the lower end."
1: "I wonder if it is true," mused Phil.
0: "I believe anything that the night wind tells me," said Father Beaver thoughtfully. "She talks to us often when the sun goes down. Sometimes she is merry, and sometimes sad, but always what she says is true. She brings the scent of the hunters in time to warn us that they are on our track. She knows when the frosts are coming, and when it is safe for us to leave our winter houses and take to the woods. For nature often sends us messages through her. Of what are you thinking, eh?" Phil's thoughts had been wandering, and the beaver's sharp eyes had found him out. "I was thinking about that otter," he said truthfully.
1: I want to know how an otter looks.
0: Oh, that just depends where you happen to be when you see him. If you are on land, he seems to be a slender animal some 3 feet or so in length, covered with close brown fur, and with a broad and flattened head and a thick tapering tail. If you see him in the water, diving after the fish on which he feeds, he looks like a flash of lightning, for the water clings to the long shining hairs which lie over his close coat, and he glides through the stream so quickly that your eye can scarcely follow him. He is a brave creature. He will fight to the death when he is attacked, and a brave enemy should be honored even in death.
1: How did you kill him, Father Beaver? Do tell me, I have been wanting to know all day.
0: I didn't kill him at all, my son, Father Beaver replied serenely. He had fastened on me with his sharp teeth before I knew that he was near, and I was doing my best to get free of him, when another otter, a rival of his, seized him from behind and dragged him off to fight him on his own account. I retired to a safe distance and watched the battle. It lasted until one was killed outright and the other mortally wounded. They will never trouble our waters more.
1: Oh, said Phil. He was rather disappointed that the beaver had not killed his enemy in single combat. Father Beaver seemed quite satisfied, however.
0: There are so many of her creatures that nature wishes you to make friends with, he went on as he took another admiring look at his dam, that I don't suppose you will be allowed to stay with us much longer. But before you leave this part of the country, you must certainly pay a visit to the Ondatras, or muskrats. We don't care for them as neighbors, for they are apt to make holes in our dams, but they are quite well-meaning and intelligent. They build much as we do, though their work is not so lasting, and because they are gentle and very timid, nature made them, you'll see, the color of mud, so that when they are curled up and at rest on the bank of a stream, they are often mistaken for small mounds of earth. There is a colony of Ondatras in a shallow creek some miles away. You will see them at their best at night, for they are sleepy during the daytime. All the time he had been speaking, Father Beaver had been looking up and down the banks for traces of the wolverine. The birds called good night to each other from the glowing maples. The crimson lights of the sunset fell over the river, and the new moon hung her shining crescent on the top of a giant fir. I think all's safe, said Father Beaver, and the work of tree felling began again.
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3: Essays of Robert Louis Stevenson. Section 9. Books which have influenced me. The editor has somewhat insidiously laid a trap for his correspondence, the question put appearing at first so innocent, truly cutting so deep. It is not, indeed, until after some reconnaissance and review that the writer awakes to find himself engaged upon something in the nature of autobiography. Or perhaps worse, upon a chapter in the life of that little beautiful brother whom we once all had, and whom we have all lost and mourned, the man we ought to have been, the man we hoped to be. But when word has been passed, even to an editor, it should, if possible, be kept. And if sometimes I am wise and say too little, and sometimes weak and say too much, the blame must lie at the door of the person who entrapped me. The most influential books, and the truest in their influence, are works of fiction. They do not pin the reader to a dogma, which he must afterwards discover to be inexact. They do not teach him a lesson, which he must afterwards unlearn. They repeat, they rearrange, they clarify the lessons of life. They disengage us from ourselves. They constrain us to the acquaintance of others, and they show us the web of experience, not as we can see it for ourselves, but with a singular change, that monstrous consuming ego of ours being for the nonce struck out. To be so, they must be reasonably true to the human comedy, and any work that is so serves the turn of instruction. But the course of our education is answered best by those poems and romances where we breathe a magnanimous atmosphere of thought and meet generous and pious characters. Shakespeare has served me best. Few living friends have had upon me an influence so strong for good as Hamlet or Rosalind. The last character, already well beloved in the reading, I had the good fortune to see, I must think in an impressionable hour, played by Mistress Scott Siddons. Nothing has ever more moved, more delighted, more refreshed me, nor has the influence quite passed away. Kent's brief speech over the dying Lear had a great effect upon my mind, and was the burthen of my reflections for long. So profoundly, so touchingly generous did it appear in sense, so overpowering in expression. Perhaps my dearest and best friend outside of Shakespeare is D'Artagnan, the elderly D'Artagnan of the Vicomte de Bragelonne. I know not a more human soul, nor in his way a finer. I shall be very sorry for the man who is so much of a pedant in morals that he cannot learn from the Captain of Musketeers. Lastly, I must name The Pilgrim's Progress, a book that breathes of every beautiful and valuable emotion. But of works of art little can be said. Their influence is profound and silent, like the influence of nature. They mould by contact. We drink them up like water, and are bettered, yet know not how. It is in books more specifically didactic that we can follow out the effect, and distinguish and weigh and compare. A book which has been very influential upon me fell early into my hands, and so may stand first, though I think its influence was only sensible later on, and perhaps still keeps growing, for it is a book not easily outlived, the Essai of Montaigne. That temperate and genial picture of life is a great gift to place in the hands of persons of today. They will find in these smiling pages a magazine of heroism and wisdom, all of an antique strain. They will have their linen decencies and excited orthodoxies fluttered, and will, if they have any gift of reading, perceive that these have not been fluttered without some excuse and ground of reason. And again, if they have any gift of reading, they will end by seeing that this old gentleman was in a dozen ways a finer fellow, and held in a dozen ways a nobler view of life than they or their contemporaries. The next book, in order of time, to influence me was the New Testament, and in particular the Gospel according to St. Matthew. I believe it would startle and move anyone if they could make a certain effort of imagination and read it freshly like a book, not droningly and dully, like a portion of the Bible. Anyone would then be able to see in it those truths which we are all courteously supposed to know, and all modestly refrain from applying. But upon this subject it is perhaps better to be silent. I come next to Whitman's Leaves of Grass, a book of singular service, a book which tumbled the world upside down for me, blew into space a thousand cobwebs of genteel and ethical illusion, and having thus shaken my tabernacle of lies, set me back again upon a strong foundation of all the original and manly virtues. But it is, once more, only a book for those who have the gift of reading. I will be very frank. I believe it is so with all good books, except perhaps fiction. The average man lives, and must live, so wholly in convention, that gunpowder charges of the truth are more apt to discompose than to invigorate his creed. Either he cries out upon blasphemy and indecency, and crouches the closer round that little idol of part truths and part conveniences, which is the contemporary deity, or he is convinced by what is new, forgets what is old, and becomes truly blasphemous and indecent himself. New truth is only useful to supplement the old. Rough truth is only wanted to expand, not to destroy, our civil and often elegant conventions. He who cannot judge had better stick to fiction and the daily papers. There he will get little harm, and in the first, at least, some good. Close upon the back of my discovery of Whitman, I came under the influence of Herbert Spencer. No more persuasive rabbi exists. How much of his vast structure will bear the touch of time? How much is clay, and how much brass? It were too curious to inquire. But his words, if dry, are always manly and honest. There dwells in his pages a spirit of highly abstract joy, plucked naked like an algebraic symbol, but still joyful. And the reader will find there a caput mortuum of piety, with little indeed of its loveliness, but with most of its essentials. And these two qualities make him a wholesome, as his intellectual vigour makes him a bracing writer. I should be much of a hound if I lost my gratitude to Herbert Spencer. Goethe's Life by Lewis had a great importance for me when it first fell into my hands. A strange instance of the partiality of man's good and man's evil. I know no one whom I less admire than Goethe. He seems a very epitome of the sins of genius, breaking open the doors of private life and wantonly wounding friends in that crowning offence of Werther, and in his own character, a mere pen-and-ink Napoleon, conscious of the rights and duties of superior talents, as a Spanish inquisitor was conscious of the rights and duties of his office. And yet, in his fine devotion to his art, in his honest and serviceable friendship for Schiller, what lessons are contained! biography, usually so false to its office, does here for once perform for us some of the work of fiction, reminding us, that is, of the truly mingled tissue of man's nature, and how huge faults and shining virtues cohabit and persevere in the same character. History serves us well to this effect, but in the originals, not in the pages of the popular epitomizer, who is bound by the very nature of his task to make us feel the difference of epochs instead of the essential identity of man, and even in the originals, only to those who can recognize their own human virtues and defects in strange forms, often inverted and under strange names, often interchanged. Martial is a poet of no good repute, and it gives a man new thoughts to read his works dispassionately, and find in this unseemly jester's serious passages the image of a kind, wise, and self-respecting gentleman. It is customary, I suppose, in reading Martial, to leave out these pleasant verses. I never heard of them, at least, until I found them for myself. And this partiality is one among a thousand things that help to build up our distorted and hysterical conception of the great Roman Empire. This brings us by a natural transition to a very noble book, The Meditations of Marcus Aurelius. The dispassionate gravity, the noble forgetfulness of self, the tenderness of others that are there expressed and were practiced on so great a scale in the life of its writer, make this book a book quite by itself. No one can read it and not be moved. Yet it scarcely or rarely appeals to the feelings, those very mobile, those not very trusty parts of man. Its address lies further back. Its lesson comes more deeply home. When you have read, you carry away with you a memory of the man himself. It is as though you had touched a loyal hand, looked into brave eyes, and made a noble friend. There is another bond on you thenceforward, binding you to life and to the love of virtue. Wordsworth should perhaps come next. Everyone has been influenced by Wordsworth, and it is hard to tell precisely how. A certain innocence, a rugged austerity of joy, a night of the stars, the silence that is in the lonely hills, something of the cold thrill of dawn, cling to his work and give it a particular address to what is best in us. I do not know that you learn a lesson. You need not, Mill did not, agree with any one of his beliefs, and yet the spell is cast. Such are the best teachers. A dogma learned is only a new error. The old one was perhaps as good, but a spirit communicated is a perpetual possession. These best teachers climb beyond teaching to the plane of art. It is themselves and what is best in themselves that they communicate. I should never forgive myself if I forgot The Egoist. It is art, if you like, but it belongs purely to didactic art. And from all the novels I have read, and I have read thousands, stands in a place by itself. Here is a Nathan for the modern David. Here is a book to send the blood into men's faces. Satire, the angry picture of human faults, is not great art. We can all be angry with our neighbour. What we want is to be shown not his defects, of which we are too conscious, but his merits, to which we are too blind. And the egoist is a satire, so much must be allowed, but it is a satire of a singular quality, which tells you nothing of that obvious mote which is engaged from first to last with that invisible beam. It is yourself that is hunted down. These are your own faults that are dragged into the day and numbered with lingering relish, with cruel cunning and precision. A young friend of Mr. Meredith's, as I have the story, came to him in an agony. "This is too bad of you," he cried. "Willoughby is me." "No, my dear fellow," said the author, "he is all of us." I have read The Egoist 5 or 6 times myself, and I mean to read it again, for I am like the young friend of the anecdote. I think Willoughby an unmanly but a very serviceable exposure of myself. I suppose when I am done, I shall find that I have forgotten much that was most influential. As I see already, I have forgotten Thoreau and Hazlitt, whose paper On the Spirit of Obligations was a turning point in my life, and Penn, whose little book of aphorisms had a brief but strong effect on me, and Mitford's Tales of Old Japan, wherein I learned for the first time the proper attitude of any rational man to his country's laws, a secret found and kept in the Asiatic islands. That I should commemorate all is more than I can hope or the editor could ask. It will be more to the point, after having said so much upon improving books, to say a word or two about the improvable reader. The gift of reading, as I have called it, is not very common, nor very generally understood. It consists, first of all, in a vast intellectual endowment, a free grace, I find I must call it, by which a man rises to understand that he is not punctually right, nor those from whom he differs absolutely wrong. He may hold dogmas, he may hold them passionately, and he may know that others hold them but coldly, or hold them differently, or hold them not at all. Well, if he has the gift of reading, these others will be full of meat for him. They will see the other side of propositions and the other side of virtues. He need not change his dogma for that, but he may change his reading of that dogma, and he must supplement and correct his deductions from it. A human truth, which is always very much a lie, hides as much of life as it displays. It is men who hold another truth, or as it seems to us, perhaps, a dangerous lie, who can extend our restricted field of knowledge and rouse our drowsy consciences. Something that seems quite new, or that seems insolently false, or very dangerous, is the test of a reader. if he tries to see what it means, what truth excuses it, he has the gift, and let him read. If he is merely hurt or offended, or exclaims upon his author's folly, he had better take to the daily papers. He will never be a reader. And here, with the aptest illustrative force, after I have laid down my part truth, I must step in with its opposite. For after all, we are vessels of a very limited content. Not all men can read all books. It is only in a chosen few that any man will find his appointed food. And the fittest lessons are the most palatable, and make themselves welcome to the mind. A writer learns this early, and it is his chief support. He goes on unafraid, laying down the law, and he is sure at heart that most of what he says is demonstrably false, and much of a mingled strain, and some hurtful, and very little good for service. But he is sure, besides, that when his words fall into the hands of any genuine reader, they will be weighed and winnowed, and only that which suits will be assimilated. And when they fall into the hands of one who cannot intelligently read, they come there quite silent and inarticulate, falling upon deaf ears, and his secret is kept as if he had not written.
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5: The Rabbit and the Monkey by William Crook. Once upon a time there lived in the mountains a rabbit and a monkey, who were great friends. One day, as they sat by the roadside hobnobbing together, who should come by but a man with a bamboo pole over his shoulder, and at each end of the pole was a bundle hung to a string, and there were plantains in one bundle and sugar in the other. Said the monkey to the rabbit, "Friend of my heart, do as I shall tell you. Go and sit upon the road in front of that man, and as soon as he sees you, run. He is sure to drop his load and follow. Then I will pick up his load and hide it safely, and when you come back, we will share it together." No sooner said than done, the rabbit ran, and the man dropped his burden and ran after him, while the monkey, who had been hiding in the tall grass by the wayside, pounced upon the sugar and the plantains, and climbed up into a tree, and began to gobble them up at his leisure. By and by, the man came back, hot and empty-handed, and finding that his goods were gone as well as the rabbit, cursed loudly, and went home to be scolded by his wife. Soon the rabbit came back too, and began hunting about for his friend the monkey. High and low he searched, and not a trace could he find, till he happened to cast his eyes aloft, and, lo and behold, there was Mr. Monkey up in a tree, munching away with every sign of enjoyment. "Hello, friend," said he, "come down out of that." "I'm very comfortable here, thank you," said the monkey. "But where's my share?" asked the rabbit indignantly. "All gone, all gone," mumbled the monkey, and pelted him with the plantain peel and balls of paper made out of the packets where the sugar had been. "Why did you stay so long? I got hungry, and could not wait any longer." The rabbit thought his friend was joking, and would not believe it, but it was only too true. The greedy creature had not left a scrap. "Do you really mean it?" said the poor rabbit. "If you don't believe me, come and see," said the monkey, and, seizing the rabbit by his long ears, he hauled him up into the tree, and, after mocking him and making great game, he left him there and went away. Now the rabbit was afraid to jump down from such a height for fear of breaking his neck, so up in the tree he remained for a long time. Many animals passed under the tree, but none took pity on the rabbit, until at last came an old and foolish rhinoceros, who rubbed his withered hide against the trunk. "Kind rhinoceros," said the rabbit, "let me jump down upon your back." The rhinoceros, being a simple creature, agreed. Down came the rabbit, with such a thud that the rhinoceros fell on his stupid old nose and broke his fat old neck and died. The rabbit ran away, and away he ran, until he came to the king's palace, and he hid under the king's golden throne. By and by, in came the king, and in came the court. All the grandees stood around in their golden robes, glittering with rubies and diamonds, and their swords were girt about their waists. Suddenly, they all heard a terrific sneeze. Everybody said, "God bless you," while the king thundered out, "Who has the bad manners to sneeze in the king's presence?" Everybody looked at his neighbor and wondered who did it. "Off with his head!" shouted the king. Another sneeze came. This time, however, everybody was on the watch, and they noticed that the sound came from under the king's golden throne. So they dived in and lugged out the rabbit, looking more dead than alive. "All right," said the king, "off with his head." The executioner ran to get his sword. But our friend the rabbit, for all he was frightened, had his wits about him, and sitting up on his hind legs and putting his two forepaws together, he said respectfully, "Oh, great king, strike. But here, if thou wilt send me a score of men with me, I will give thee a dead rhinoceros." The king laughed. The courtiers laughed loud and long. However, just to see what would come of it, the king gave him a score of men. The rabbit led them to the place where the rhinoceros fell on his stupid old nose, and there he lay dead. With great difficulty, the men dragged the rhinoceros home. They were very pleased to get a rhinoceros, because his horn is good for curing many diseases, and the court physician ground his horn into powder and made out of it a most wonderful medicine. And the king was so pleased that he gave the rabbit a fine new coat and a horse to ride on. So the rabbit put on his fine coat and got on the back of his horse and rode off. On the way, who should meet him but his friend, the monkey? "Hello," said the monkey, "where did you get all that finery?" "The king gave it to me," says the rabbit. Says the monkey, "And why should the king give all this to a fool like you?" The rabbit replied, "I, whom you call a fool, got it by sneezing under the king's golden throne, such a lucky sneeze that the soothsayers prophesied to the king long life and many sons." Then he rode away. The monkey fell a-thinking how nice it would be if he could get a fine coat and horse as the rabbit had done. "I can sneeze," thought he. "What if I try my luck?" So he scampered away, and away he scampered, till he came to the king's palace and hid himself under the king's golden throne. When the king came in, and all his courtiers, in gorgeous array as before, our monkey, underneath the throne, sneezed in the most auspicious manner he could contrive. "Who is that?" thundered the king, glaring about him. "Who has the bad manners to sneeze in the king's presence?" They searched about until they found the monkey hidden under the throne, and hauled him out. "What hast thou, wily tree climber?" asked the king, "that I should not bid the executioner cut off thy head?" The monkey had no answer ready. At last he said, "O king, I have some plantain peel and pellets of paper." But the king was angry at this, and the greedy monkey was led away, and his head was cut off. End of.
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7: 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I wonder if with you, as it is with me, if under your slipping words that easily flow about you as a garment,

0: pleasure now.
1: The shepherd boy sings in the valley of humiliation. He that is down needs fear no fall. He that is low, no pride. He that is humble ever shall have God to be his guide. I am content with what I have, little be it or much. And Lord, contentment still I crave, because thou savest such. Fullness to such a burden is that go on pilgrimage. Here little and hereafter bliss is best from age to age. End of the poem, The Shepherd Boy Sings in the Valley of Humiliation by John Bunyan.
2: 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I lift my heart as spring lifts up a yellow daisy to the rain. My heart will be a lovely cup, although it holds but pain. For I shall learn from flower and leaf that colour every drop they hold, to change the lifeless wine of grief to living gold.
3: 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Dearest, let these roses in their purity be a present symbol of my love for thee. Underneath the blossom, thorns are sure to grow. Take heed lest you touch them, they would pain you so. Ah, my faults like thorns are, but cannot they be hidden neath the flower of my love for thee?
4: Suicide in the Trenches by Siegfried Sassoon. 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I knew a simple soldier boy who grinned at life in empty joy, slept soundly through the lonesome dark, and whistled early with a lark. In winter trenches, cowed and glum, with crumps and lice and lack of rum, he put a bullet through his brain. No one spoke of him again. You snug-faced crowds with kindling eye who cheer when soldier lads march by, sneak home and pray you'll never know the hell where youth and laughter go.
5: To a Louse by Robert Burns. Ha! Where are you going, ye crowling fairly? Your impudence protects you sairly. I canna say but ye stunt rarely our gauze and lace, though faith, I fear ye'll dine but sparely on sic a place. Ye ugly, creeping, blasted winner, detested, shunned by saint and sinner, how dare ye set your foot upon her, say fine a lady? Gae somewhere else and seek your dinner on some poor buddy. Swift and some beggar's hoffet squattle, there ye may creep and sprawl and sprattle, with other kindred jumping cattle and shoals and nations, where horn or bane ne'er door unsettle your thick plantations. Now had you there, you're out of sight, below the fatrel snug and tight. No, faith ye yet, you'll no be right till ye've got on it the very topmost towering height o' Mrs. Bonnet. My sooth, right bald ye set your nose out, as plump and grey as any grosset. Oh, for some rank mercurial roset or fell red smedum, I'd gie ye sic a hearty dozet would dress your druddum. I wouldn't have been surprised to spy you on an old wife's flaining toy, or Ablin's some bit duddy boy on his wily coat. But Mrs. Fine Lunardi, fie, how dare ye do it? Oh, Jenny, dinna toss your heat and set your beauties o' abreed. Ye little ken what cursed speed the blastie's making. They winks and finger ends, I dread, are notice taken. Oh, would some power the gifty gie us to see ourselves as others see us. It would free money a blunder free us and foolish notion. What airs in dress and gait would lee us and e'en devotion.
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0: Read for LibriVox.org by Mr. Frerking. My love in her attire doth show her wit, it doth so well become her. For every season she hath dressings fit, for winter, spring, and summer. No beauty she doth miss, when all her robes are on, but beauty's self she is, when all her robes are gone.
1: 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February 2007. The monotone of the rain is beautiful, and the sudden rise and slow relapse of the long, multitudinous rain. The sun on the hills is beautiful, or a captured sunset sea-flung, bannered with fire and gold. A face I know is beautiful, with fire and gold of sky and sea, and the peace of long, warm rain.
2: 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If thy sad heart, pining for human love, in its earth solitude, grew dark with fear, lest the high sun of heaven itself should prove powerless to save from that phantasmal sphere wherein thy spirit wandered, if the flowers that pressed around thy feet seemed but to bloom in lone Gethsemane's through starless hours, when all who loved had left thee to thy doom. Oh, yet believe that in that hollow vale where thy soul lingers, waiting to attain so much of heaven's sweet grace as shall avail to lift its burden of remorseful pain, my soul shall meet thee, and its heaven forego till God's great love on both, one hope, one heaven bestowed.
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4: The Star Child by Oscar Wilde. Once upon a time, two poor woodcutters were making their way home through a great pine forest. It was winter and a night of bitter cold. The snow lay thick upon the ground and upon the branches of the trees. The frost kept snapping the little twigs on either side of them as they passed, and when they came to the mountain torrent, she was hanging motionless in air, for the Ice King had kissed her. So cold was it that even the animals and the birds did not know what to make of it. "Ugh," snarled the wolf, as he limped through the brushwood with his tail between his legs. "This is perfectly monstrous weather. Why doesn't the government look into it?" "Wheat, wheat, wheat," tittered the green linnets. "The old earth is dead, and they have laid her out in her white shroud." "The earth is going to be married, and this is her bridal dress," whispered the turtle doves to each other. Their little pink feet were quite frostbitten, but they felt that it was their duty to take a romantic view of the situation. "Nonsense," growled the wolf. "I tell you that it is all the fault of the government, and if you don't believe me, I shall eat you." The wolf had a thoroughly practical mind and was never at a loss for a good argument. "Well, for my part," said the woodpecker, who was a born philosopher, "I don't care an atomic theory for explanations. If a thing is so, it is so, and at present it is terribly cold." Terribly cold it certainly was. The little squirrels who lived inside a tall fir tree kept rubbing each other's noses to keep themselves warm, and the rabbits curled themselves up in their holes and did not venture even to look out of doors. The only people who seemed to enjoy it were the great horned owls. Their feathers were quite stiff with rime, but they did not mind, and they rolled their large yellow eyes and called out to each other across the forest. "To wit, to who, to wit, to who, what delightful weather we're having." On and on went the two woodcutters, blowing lustily upon their fingers and stamping with their huge iron-shod boots upon the caked snow. Once they sank into a deep drift and came out as white as millers are when the stones are grinding. And once they slipped on the hard, smooth ice where the marsh water was frozen, and their faggots fell out of their bundles, and they had to pick them up and bind them together again. And once